0: The victims of the tank rupture are ongoing, but Longview, Washington Fire Chief Brad Hoenig says they made progress on Thursday.
1: 6 of the 9 individuals have been recovered, and we continue working with the coroner to notify families.
0: 2 other victims had already been confirmed dead. It's presumed in total 11 workers died when the tank ruptured. Some of the chemical also made its way into the Columbia River, but local drinking water supplies have not been impacted. Alex Stone, ABC News.
2: American and Iranian negotiators say they believe they have arrived at a draft agreement to formally extend the ceasefire and gradually open the Strait of Hormuz. But Treasury Secretary Scott Bessent today wouldn't say there's a deal on the table.
3: It is a multifaceted agreement, and nothing is going to be on the table until we see the Strait of Hormuz open and the Iranians agree that they have to turn over the highly enriched uranium and that they can't have a nuclear program.
2: Bessent saying that ultimately it's up to the president to decide. The Justice Department has now opened an investigation into E. Jean Carroll, the woman who won a civil judgment against President Trump for sexual abuse and defamation.
4: Sources told ABC News federal prosecutors are investigating whether Carroll committed perjury when she testified there was no outside funding for her lawsuits. It would be unusual for the Justice Department to prosecute a standalone charge of perjury, but President Trump's retribution campaign itself is unprecedented.
2: ABC's Aaron Katursky. ABC News has learned the U.S. Treasury is working to design a $250 bill featuring President Trump's face and signature. It marked the first time a living person has appeared on U.S. currency in more than 150 years. 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
2: Federal prosecutors accused former CIA officer David Rush of lying about his credentials, taking more than $40 million from the agency. ABC News contributor and former senior CIA field operative Daryl Blocker says the case dates back to 2009.
7: 17 years after the fact, no one is looking into his GPA or his credentials, and they just accepted it as fact. That's a glitch in the processing process, absolutely. And he's not the only person lying about their past.
2: In the next 5 years, the Earth is overwhelmingly likely to surge again and again, passing international climate thresholds set as safe. That according to a new United Nations report. ABC's Chuck Severson.
8: There's a 91% chance that at least one of the next 5 years will shoot past the 1.5 degree threshold, which a UN science report says means more death, danger, and species loss. The UN's World Meteorological Organization predicts an 86% chance that one of those years will smash the record for Earth's hottest year set in 2024. That will mean more food price shocks and more intense wildfires, says a London climate scientist.
2: An Austrian court today sentenced a 21-year-old man to 15 years in prison for planning an Islamist attack on a 2024 Taylor Swift concert in Vienna. The defendant apologized to the court for the crime. He was arrested the day before the first of 3 scheduled concerts by Swift were canceled. Dave Packer, ABC News.
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9: Welcome to What's Working in Washington.
10: And welcome to another episode of What's Working in Washington. I'm Jonathan Aberman. We have been talking for months now about the challenges surrounding AI and its effect on society. And one thing we haven't talked a lot about is creativity. How does human creativity interact? I've brought in an expert on creativity, international expert James Kaufman from University of Connecticut. We've also been asking various White House correspondents to come on the show. So this month's guest is Cristobal Vasquez. He is the Washington correspondent for Radio France International. We're going to hear from Chloe Autillo. She is a expert on AI regulation and policy. And I'm going to talk with her about what it actually means to regulate AI and how it relates. In life, one of the most subtle ways that you can shape somebody to your frame of reference is to have a discussion with parameters that support your intended outcome. We are surrounded right now by people doing that to us every single day. I'm reminded of this when I look at the current political climate in particular. You know, for example, budget balancing must not come from tax increases, or regulation is anti-capitalistic, or social services are rife with fraud and abuse. In each sense, we're letting conventional wisdom tie desirable things to something that is the most undesirable and suggest there's no in-between or alternative by framing it in that way. A place where I think this is particularly insidious is how we currently look at technology, and in particular, the current discussion around AI and the discussion around cryptocurrency. You see, in both cases, there's an implicit assumption. You're either in favor of an absolutist view of these technologies, or somehow you're not interested in progress. You don't get technology. You're not a capitalist. Look, I have a big problem with that. I'm an ardent capitalist. I believe in social mobility and opportunity profoundly, and I walk that walk every day. I've benefited from a society that accommodates and promotes creative people who can add value and be rewarded. And I also believe I'm luckier than many. And in some ways, my success has come at the expense of people who haven't had the opportunities that I've had. You know, a number of years ago, President Obama said, no one gets there on his own. And there was an outcry suggesting that he was a socialist. But honestly, wasn't he expressing the viewpoint many of us have? Haven't you actually taken a moment from time to time and been humbled by your good fortune? Maybe give thanks to God or just your good luck that somewhere along the way you zigged when you could have zagged? The reality of life is that none of us get where we are without a combination of good luck and some help. Frankly, one of the things I hate about our entrepreneurial ecosystem are the many panels I go to where some victory lane entrepreneur tells the story of his life like his success was a singular, predestined journey resulting in their success. Hey, I've known and have many, many friends who are successful, and none of them did it all by themselves. All of them were lucky in some way. It's just a question of degree. It may be inconvenient for some people to pretend that they did it on their own, or pretend that they didn't do it, because they don't want to feel bad about not helping anybody else. I'm not going to judge them. It's their affair, and I respect how they want to get through life. But they're providing you with a particular version of their life that provides a false choice. You admire them for their success, and accept that a life journey was one of absolute success where nobody helped them, or you suggest that somehow you don't honor them if you make the observation that everybody got lucky. So this approach to absolutism that I'm describing as we think about entrepreneurship really is playing out with respect to how people talk about cryptocurrency and AI. Maybe it's not surprising that a lot of the protagonists of these technologies are victory lane entrepreneurs, as I describe them. But in each case, we're being told that AI and crypto should be left completely alone to operate in an unconstrained manner, because otherwise we would be anti-progress or anti-capitalist. I've got to tell you, it's pretty clear that both of these technologies left their own devices unconstrained are going to provide significant risks. I used to be an arbitrage trader. I understand how markets work. I traded international currencies for my living, my livelihood. I'm telling you right now, cryptocurrency is eventually going to cause a financial calamity. When it happens, I'm not sure. But tying cryptocurrency, as it's now being tied, to the United States Treasury market through stablecoins is going to create at some point a run of the bank through a credit crisis that will ultimately resound and redound through the treasury markets the same way that the blow up in the subprime market and AIG ran through the banking markets. It is inevitable. Why is it inevitable? Because every bubble, whether it's swaps, commodities, or tulips, ends the same way, without a regulator or lender of last resort. Crypto will eventually cause a collapse in the banking system that I think will dwarf it. That's inevitable. I'm sorry, history doesn't repeat, but it sure does echo. And crypto is the latest in the stream of financial bubbles that will eventually lead society to pick up the pieces. You can set your clock by that. Meanwhile, what we're learning on What's Working in Washington is unconstrained AI adoption is creating enormous social and business challenges. We're also seeing the concentration of economic power that will be in the hands of the companies that drive the AI revolution will accelerate an already uneven playing field. Eventually, these monopolies will dominate the distribution of knowledge, and frankly, the way that they operate, they're going to commoditize knowledge. It's just inevitable in how monopolies work and in the inherent structure of LLMs and agents. So absent acknowledgement of the economic value of humans and pathways to pay them for it, we'll be crushed in an economy that is efficient but detached from any human value. I can see these risks. Many of you can see them. Does that mean we're not capitalists? No. Does it mean we don't think there shouldn't be millionaires? Of course not. But what it does mean is we want a society to treat these two new technologies for what they are, tools that people build where their use is not predetermined. Tools are used as people choose to use them. And to say that something that is unconstrained is good, well, generally in my life, when something's unconstrained, it's rarely good for anyone other than the promoter. Rules may limit their upside, but many also are harmed by the ancillary problems with the technology. We've learned since the Industrial Revolution, capitalism struggles with the trade-off between technology and its effect if it's unconstrained. It's far from a perfect story. But you know what's funny? If you look back at the golden age of the middle class, the working class that so many of our politicians point to, the 1960s and 70s, the economy was really heavily regulated and taxed, much more so than today. And somehow it seemed to work for a lot of people, many more people, and there were plenty of wealthy people then too. So in my personal life and your personal life, you know we all make trade-offs. We always have to trade our life against the broader tapestry of society and, frankly, the big questions of life in general, the infinite, faith. Where do we fit in? If you're not humbled by being part of a small part in a larger game that started a long time ago and will continue long after we're all gone, I really feel sorry for you. The reality is all of us are in the shared enterprise of life while we're here, and we have a responsibility to our kids and everybody around us to make sure that they get to play the game too. Which brings me to D.C., Washington, D.C., and the local economy and local business community. We are at a crossover point. Our local industries are being threatened by an absolute version of AI adoption. Government's role as an adjudicator of choices is up for question, and we've never been so polarized. I just want to suggest to you that, at least for technology, this situation doesn't have to be absolute. I'd like us to take a step back and ask, who's benefited by an absolute view? Should they be? Do you think there should be an alternative approach? Listen, look at AI. There's strong arguments to be made that vertical integration of AI will be bad for startup innovation. There are also clear indications that original intelligence and human creativity on an individual level may be more important to society than the efficiency of AI on its own. You know, the other day I was talking with somebody who's in industry, and I suggested instead of firing people if you put AI in place, why don't you keep them and let them spend their extra productivity making customers happy? He looked at me and he said, why would I do that? Are you a socialist? I said, well, don't you care about your customers? The point is, there's a conversation to be have in the middle, be had in the middle. Does this mean we should have regulation? Or do we just ask consumers to start valuing companies who don't fire all their employees, but use AI to make the consumers' lives better? Do we want to start saying, let's move away from absolutism and start actually talking about the trade-offs that could occur? Should we at least think about them? I think that all of us have a responsibility to ask questions and remember that choices are being made every day, whether they're presented as being non-choices or not. A non-choice is still a choice, Balancing the budget without raising taxes is a choice to cut. Having crypto without looking at a bank of last resort is making a choice. Adopting AI for efficiency without adding in the human value of originality is making a choice. Anybody who's willing to be bullied into not asserting their ability to make a choice, that may be a good short-term strategy for avoiding controversy, but I don't think it's a great plan for personal or social prosperity.
11: Executives who say or do things that cause a crisis shouldn't blame others for their own mistakes. Welcome back to another Crisis Management Minute. I'm Edward Siegel, author of Crisis Ahead and the Crisis Casebook. When a crisis hits, the worst move a government or corporate executive can make is to start pointing fingers. Blaming colleagues, staff, advisors, or the media doesn't protect the reputation. It damages it and extends the crisis. Executives earn trust when they own what happened, acknowledge the mistake, and explain what comes next. People don't expect perfection in a crisis, just honesty and accountability. Company and government executives who accept responsibility right away move faster toward solutions, while those who blame others only make the crisis harder to fix.

0: My name is Luis Fonsi. A lot of people don't know enough about Alzheimer's and dementias. We've seen it in movies, we all know somebody, but there's a lot of information that people still don't know. I'm personally still learning so much about it. I would say to those people who have loved ones who are going through it, don't be afraid to ask questions. Don't be afraid to get help. Don't be afraid to put it out in the open, because it will be better for them and for the loved ones.
1: Con la certeza que respiro, te amaré.
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0: We are very concerned about the effect of AI on society, and a topic that comes up very frequently as I talk with people about AI is a human role, particularly around creativity. So in the studio today, I have James Kaufman. He's a professor of educational psychology at the Ng School of Education at the University of Connecticut. He has written more than 50 books around these topics and others, including the Cambridge Handbook of Creativity. And his most recent book is The Creativity Advantage. I'm very excited to have James here in the studio. James, good to see you.
1: Good to see you. Thank you so much for having me.
0: Well, it's quite all right. So I read your book, and I enjoyed it, and I highly recommend it to anybody who's interested in the topic. You unpack some very complex things very, very well. What do you define? How would you define creativity?
1: Typically, we define creativity as anything that is both new and task appropriate. So new is pretty straightforward. It's, you know, original, something that is not typical or common. But task appropriate, we tend to not necessarily take into account. And it doesn't mean socially appropriate, but rather if you are tasked with building a bridge, then you've built a bridge that doesn't collapse the moment somebody steps on it. So both original, which is so important, but also it works. It's feasible. It has value of some kind.
0: So what's interesting,

0: because, again, it's creative, maybe as an idea or a thought. Once other people can appreciate it, then it starts getting into little c. And that's if you think about going to one of the many, you know, apple harvest fairs or things like that, and you see all little handmade crafts and fun little things. When we're talking about really making an impact on a field, so you're getting published, produced, etc., that's what we might call pro c or expert level. And then when we start talking about things like Einstein and Shakespeare, that's big C and genius.
1: What do you think about the argument that I'm hearing people make to me, which is that creativity is the most important thing that humans can do? That seems like a pretty big statement, but I'm hearing that pretty frequently as folks talk about AI.
0: I think it's incredibly important. I am hesitant to say it's the most important, just because I see people say creativity is more important than literacy. I mean, literacy is pretty important, but I think that creativity is so woven into the fabric of so much of what we do. So when we teach our children, when we cook, when we do all these different things, creativity is woven through it. So I think to be creative and to be able to live and work creatively, I think, carries so much value and weight that the repercussions are almost infinite.
1: Do you think that creativity is something that is a core human characteristic that we all have to some extent?
0: Absolutely. I think virtually everybody can be creative, and a whole lot of animals. I wouldn't even say it's necessarily just humans. I mean, we've had research showing that ants and bees can be incredibly creative by our sense of the word.
1: But what I often find is that when you talk with people, they rarely see themselves as creative.
0: I think some of that is that we have a lot of misconceptions. A lot of times we think that creativity can really only be in the arts, and that if you don't draw or write poetry or play music, you're not creative. And that's in no way true. People, obviously, they're creative in business, but also in science, but also in everyday life, whether it's trying to entertain a toddler for 20 minutes or teach your animal to not bark as much or cook or balance your checkbook. These are all things that require creativity. I think a lot of people assume that you have to be a genius to be creative. That's just not true. Genius and creativity are two very different concepts.
1: Is creativity something that we can teach our kids?
0: I think it's absolutely something that we can nurture. And there are several core exercises and ways that you can develop creative muscles that you can absolutely teach.
1: I'm here with Professor James Kaufman, who's an expert in creativity, and we're talking about his most recent book, The Creativity Advantage. So what are some of the complexities with measuring creativity right now? Is there an objective standard that we can point to use to figure out if somebody's creative?
0: I think we're getting a lot better at it very rapidly. What it used to be is that there were three broad ways. One was self-report, which is in essence me asking you, hey, do you think you're creative? And that's useful for things like guidance or nurturing people, but obviously you don't do high stakes assessment that way. There's something called divergent thinking, which is where I give you an open-ended question and you give me lots of responses like, how many uses can you think of for a pen? And there's a way of scoring it for the number of responses and how unusual they are and things like that. And that is still very, very commonly used. And then there is more when you have a bunch of people do a creative product. And that can be anything. You could have a bunch of people write a poem or write something or draw something, and then you have experts evaluate it. And that was often considered ideal, but very impractical. However, a lot of technology advances has made it so we can now, we're starting to learn how to do that at a very large scale level, which I find very exciting.
1: Seems to me that the ability to ultimately benchmark originality is the secret sauce in the conversation, because if we could identify where true novelty occurs, not where it's emulated by the AI. Because let's face it, AI can come up with something that looks original to you as an observer, but

0: may in fact be the same answer rendered to 1,000 people with the same prompt. It seems to me that some objective originality is how we backfill into being able to figure out how well people are working with AI. You know, at the end of the day, are you doing something new that's demonstrably new?
1: If you give a basic prompt or question to AI, it will do something that looks creative. What's the key of what I think you're getting at is that the research that's been doing has been using AI to assess whether or not the AI stuff is creative. Mm. But if you were to have a human being read through 1,000 examples, that's when you start realizing the level of similarity. I had a graduate student who had people write a story for one of his projects, and you know, we got like 600 responses, and it was surprisingly easy to tell the people who definitely used AI because it was the same story with a few variations. Yes, we ran it through an "is this by AI?" and that's a different issue, but it's that AI can crank out thousands or millions of stories or unusual uses for a product, but it eventually just keeps doing the same 4 to 8 things
0: right.
1: in many different ways.
0: A lot of the argument right now around AI is, I'd categorize it as the accelerationist versus the humanist. The accelerationists are AI, AI, AI all the time. It's the most efficient thing ever. Don't get in the way. And the humanists say, no, the human spirit, empathy, all the rest of the, you know, we've got to maintain that. It seemed to me that what you're getting at is that at the end of the day, there's a middle way, which is use these tools, but understand at the end of the day, somebody's going to have to determine whether or not the tools have value. And what I think I'm hearing you say is that the outcome ultimately should be valued by humans, because otherwise, I mean, AI is not able to tell you whether or not A is creating something original, because it's sort of conflicted by its very nature. You know, it's funny, an analogy I often use with respect to AI in the workforce now, it's like going to that meeting with that incredibly obnoxious person who won't shut up and ultimately draws the entire meeting to their point of view, even though the point of view is just fundamentally wrong. And I think that biggest challenge we have with AI is it looks like it's right, but first of all, it's the same answer it's given everybody else, and then we also have the issue of hallucinations.
1: And it's funny because you have to know something well to realize the hallucinations. Because I was curious about it, and I played around, and I asked it, okay, give me, you know, 50 creativity citations. But as well as I know creativity, you know, they look real. So it wasn't until I said, okay, give me 50 citations by James Kaufman. And then I looked, and it gave me 50. And certainly, you know, 30, 40 were real, but there were 10 that I know I didn't write because I know my own work, but they sure sounded like something I might have written.
0: James Kaufman, before I let you go, what would be your best advice for a parent who's trying to figure out how to prepare a child, a young adult, for life in this new world?
1: Definitely expose them to stuff like AI, all the modern technologies, but make sure they can do whatever it is on their own first. And make sure they can find the joy in you know, creating before they outsource it. Because if you start outsourcing it before you realize why it's not just better, but it can actually be enjoyable, fun, and something people might choose to do, then it's a lot harder to learn stuff as an adult than as a child.
0: I really appreciate you joining us today. Everybody, check out The Creativity Advantage. It's a really well-written 150 pages that will really help you understand creativity. Dr. James Kaufman, thanks for joining us today.
1: Thank you so much.
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0: Our next guest is Cristobal Vasquez. He is Washington correspondent for Radio France International. He's got good ringside seat on what's going on with the Trump administration, the challenges of covering this administration. First of all, Cristobal, thanks for joining us.
9: Thank you for the invitation. It's great to be here.
0: Well, I'll tell you, from the outside, this looks to me to be the most challenging environment I can imagine for covering the White House. But tell me what it's been looking like for you over the last month or so.
9: Well, in the past months, it's been very chaotic in the sense that international and national outlets keep fighting for access, and we seem to be addicted to it, you know? And in this addiction for access, we start erasing the limits, the ethic limits of doing journalism. We start kissing the ring, as they say here, to the lower press, which is the assistance of Catherine Levitt, who is the press secretary. And by always talking about the news that are constantly bombed to the opinion, to the people, to the U.S. in general, and about the polemic issues that surround the White House. Now, we have right now, as international journalists, a new group of new media that come, the new international media, and they try to play along even more in that narrative of kissing the ring to the White House so they can have more access, so they can sort of rip away the good work that I would say international outlets were doing already in the White House. So they're fighting for the seat that we have in the press briefing room. They're fighting for our office space, the small little office space that we have also there. And in this fight between our group of journalists, international journalists who cover the White House that was established more than 20 years ago, and this new media, new international media, we start erasing those limits and trying to sympathize more and more with the White House, therefore not asking the right questions, therefore not being critical, not being conscious about our role as journalists to just question the administration. So I think that would be the main challenge we have right now as international journalists covering the White House. This new media that is shifting the limits, the ethic limits of doing journalists. One of them, for example, a journalist from Angola, she was invited to give a speech a few weeks ago in the Oval Office. She gave a speech about Congo, not her country, and she was representing Africa. That's how she was introduced by Karen Levitt. It was just insane how Donald Trump right there started flirting with her and telling her how good looking she was. And not only from the inside, but then when he realized it was actually a bit weird to say that publicly, he said, well, actually, you're actually really nice from the inside too. No. So, and then he gave her a coin. She's part of this new group of international journalists who I think make part of this new media group. And yeah, it's sad to say that this fight for access is killing somehow the good coverage, the good international coverage the White House had in the past years.
0: It appears that what the White House is doing is looking at information coming to the White House as actually a commodity to be sold, and rewarding the people who present the information the best with access and praise. You know, I'm looking at the recent coverage, for example, of the strike in Iran, and how or independent media who suggested it was less than perfect are being accused of undermining and are being denied access to the lawsuits against Paramount and things of that nature. Is that what it feels like for you and your colleagues?
9: Yeah, exactly. And then it's funny how it's becoming a routine that before asking a question, you kind of have to praise the White House and praise the president and tell them how good they're doing things before going on with your question, with the hard question you want to ask. And then you're always exposed to Carolyn Leavitt telling you that that's a stupid question, or just judging you because you shouldn't be asking those type of things, because how could you question Trump's ethics and Trump's willingness to help the Americans grow economically?
0: So when you talk with your colleagues back in France or around Europe, how do they react?
9: No, totally. They're like, wait, is that true? So they go and then they go again and try to find it on Truth Social. And they're like, wow, this is true. What is he doing? You know? And then when he was questioned, hey, are you going to forfeit, or are you going to pass the amount of Bitcoin that you have to to an NGO or to your family in order not to create a conflict of interest? He's like, no, well, I'm not playing with it. I just have this investment, and as a president, I'm also an investor. I'm a good businessman, therefore I have investments. And he doesn't care anymore, and it's just blatantly putting it out there. It's like, I'm using this platform as president to make money. And this makes me a good president, because you too should use your platforms to make money.
0: Remind me, what does a journalist see their role in society as? What makes somebody a journalist and not an apologist, in your opinion?
9: I think articulating things. We tend to forget that we need to articulate realities. We need to articulate history, economics, culture, entertainment, literature, to come up with compelling stories that connect with our readers, our viewers. We cannot be what we're doing now, which is repeating and being limited by the narrative that the White House is giving us. We need to articulate many arguments, many things. We need to have a broad look of things and articulate. And it seems like I have it clear, but this is actually something I learned from my professor in my first year of college. When he asked me the same question, he said, what is being a journalist? And I didn't have an answer. Then he answered in front of his class, and he said, I think being a journalist is articulating realities, articulating things that are happening so that your viewers and your public can understand not only the news, but what's behind it. Why is it important, and why, and how am I going to use this to either negotiate with my neighbor, have a stronger position in my community, or make the government accountable?
0: So how do you see this as we finish up, as you look at your life over the next 6 to 12 months, as a journalist, what do you see as your primary responsibilities?
9: My primary responsibility as a journalist right now is to, this is going to sound counterintuitive, but leave aside the official source, the White House, the State Department, Congress, especially nowadays when they bombard us with lies, when they bombard us with, you know, fake narratives. We need to go back to the citizen and tell the story of our neighbor, tell the story of our street, of our community, tell the story of us as human beings. I like what The Atlantic is doing when going deeply into the sentiments, the feelings of average common situations between humans that connect even more than Trump just came out with a new lie about how he's going to invade Greenland or Canada. So I think we need to go local. We need to go back locally. Garcia Marquez, who is a Colombian writer, and I'm going to finish with this, would say that if you want to know what's happening in the world, if you really want to know what's happening in the world, you really have to search deep inside you so you can connect with your neighbor. And by connecting with your neighbor, you know more of what's happening around the world.
0: So fundamentally, what you're saying to me is we all are journalists in some way, and we all have a responsibility to always seek the truth and to surface our shared reality. Wow, Cristobal Vasquez, it was great having you on the show today. He's Washington correspondent for Radio France International. I bet we'll have you on again. Thanks for joining us today.
9: Thank you for having me.
4: 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Welcome back to another Crisis Management Minute. I'm Edward Siegel, author of Crisis Ahead and the Crisis Casebook. I'm also a Leadership Strategies Senior Contributor for Forbes.com. Communication risk management tracks changes in public sentiment, the concerns of employees, and online conversations long before problems can turn into headlines. Responding to a crisis will always matter, but proactive monitoring, pre-approved messaging, and coordination between departments are just as important. 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Communication risk management can do more than reduce damage. It can help prevent a crisis from happening in the first place.
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0: So I've asked a good friend of mine, Chloe Altio, to come on the show. She is the partner, actually the owner of Altio Strategies. She also has a great podcast here in town called Is This It? That she co-hosts. Chloe, thanks for joining us today.
1: Thanks so much for having me, Jonathan. I'm really happy to be here.
0: Right now, as we live in D.C., there's a whole sort of battle being waged, and, you know, over the next month or so may become clearer, but there's the whole issue about regulation or not regulation of AI seems to be on a lot of people's minds. You're a policymaker, policy advisor. Should AI be regulated in some ways?
1: AI is like any other tool or dual use technology, right? It can be used for good. It can be used for bad. There are inherent risks. There are risks that stem from and vary between different use cases of the technology. And so AI should definitely be regulated in some way. How that actually happens really has to do with what those high risk use cases and inherent risks with some of these models are. And obviously, you know, it gets really, really complicated, but, I think the underlying answer is yes, absolutely. We need some sort of regulation and we need to kind of come together and figure out, you know, what are the things that we really want AI to be doing and how we want to invest in AI as a country to support those things? And what are the things that we are really not wanting AI to be doing? And what are the ways in which AI is exacerbating already known issues that we all want to prevent? Naturally, this is all super subjective. So, you know, there's a lot of debate, as you said, about what all this should look like. But my personal feeling is that, yes, we do need some form of AI regulation, particularly in areas where, you know, there's a little bit more universal consensus around ideas that, you know, hey, this use case of this technology is generally a bad thing. So, for example, you know, certain surveillance technologies, social scoring, affect reading. So AI that can like read your emotions and sort of facial cues, and that information is then used to make some kind of decision about you. These are all very sort of predictive novel technologies that may not always work exactly right for this, for everyone. And so we have to be really, really careful about how we apply them. So like those are things that I think we can agree may need some more scrutiny, may need some more regulation. You know, the creation of deepfakes, right? We actually do have a new law in the US, the Take It Down Act, which is all about, you know, detecting and removing AI generated deepfake pornography and other sorts of, you know, harmful content. There are many things that I think we can agree on could and should be regulated when it comes to AI. But as you know, getting into the details on that is where things get tricky.
0: Absolutely. Well, it's very interesting to me. I'll run across people who are absolutists or whatever the right word is. AI can't be regulated at all because, you know, the Chinese will develop AI no matter what we do. And then they criticize Europe, which has taken the view of trying to regulate some of these bad things that you've mentioned. And the people that I talk with who are against regulation say, well, look at Europe, there won't be any AI innovation. How do you respond to that?
1: The statement, regulation harms innovation, is, I'm going to call it a little bit out of date, right? In my 10 years in working in digital policy, whenever I'm reading some sort of comment or you know, opinion, and the thesis is regulation harms innovation. You know, my takeaway is that this person hasn't thought enough about what exactly we're trying to regulate, what specific innovation or what use case are we trying to regulate, and how can we actually do that in a targeted way. That argument is being made all over the place. Totally agree, hear it. But when it comes to AI, you know, again, it's a very sort of nuanced technology. And to take a step back even further, I always like to say that AI is a term that conceals more than it reveals, because when we're talking about AI, we could be talking about machine learning. We could be talking about like basic predictive systems. We could be talking about, you know, generative AI, chatbots, and all of these really sort of crazy, more frontier types of AI. The spectrum is so broad. And I raise that as an important concept or like just something to keep in mind, because it really matters when we're trying to create regulatory frameworks, right? And so, again, in the EU, yes, there is the EU AI Act, which has passed, and they're sort of in the process of, you know, wading through some of the specifics as it relates to implementation. But I don't think, you know, that this the sort of broad statement of like, you know, regulation stifles innovation or regulation prevents innovation is true. It may be true that more of the big US AI company or, you know, large AI companies, large AI labs are in the US, but it doesn't mean that Europe doesn't have any kind of AI innovation. What I will say is that, you know, a couple of studies have shown that the AI Act will definitely make it harder for, you know, entrants to join the market, given some of the requirements that are imposed under the Act, you know, the documentation requirements, the level of information about the data that these systems are trained on. It takes a lot of resources and time to collect all of that. And I know that well from having done some of that work at Intel. It does make it hard for, you know, like a nascent indigenous startup ecosystem in AI to really form and grow and develop. But again, you know, it's not entirely suffocating of all innovation. And so I think we'll actually have to sort of see how further implementation of the AI Act really works out to be able to make, you know, normative statements like that and evaluate whether they're actually valid.
0: Bringing it to the United States, we have at the moment a patchwork of different regulatory approaches. Is there any? Do you have any sort of buckets that you put them in? From a super category, like for example, you mentioned deep fakes or pornography, or you know, are there supersets of regulation that provide some sort of coherence to landscape, or is it really as patchwork as some critics suggest?
1: I think it's definitely a patchwork, and that has to do with, you know, just how our regulatory system is set up, right? You know, we have the laws created by Congress or state legislatures. We have a lot of these issues related to AI actually being regulated in the courts, right? Decisions about copyright, things like that, that could set real precedent for how many of these companies, you know, use and process data. And then and this is really high level. So you have, you know, legislation, case law, and then, you know, regulation or you know, guidelines that are being made by regulatory agencies. So these are organizations like the FTC or the FCC or, you know, specific agencies within the executive branch, like the Commerce Department, NIST, National Institute for Standards and Technology, or NTIA, the National Telecommunications and Information Administration.
0: Well done.
1: Thank you. That are, you know, making different, you know, rules or guidelines based on authorities they've been given by Congress to do so. So that's at a really high level, sort of how I break up the different mechanisms that we have, or that like our, you know, patchwork society has to really target, you know, AI governance or AI regulation. And yeah, within those, I think there certainly is a patchwork in of itself to further sort of categorize them. There's a lot of sector-specific AI regulation, and I think the main areas that we're seeing there are hiring, you know, insurance. You can't call, you know, synthetic images an industry, perhaps, but, you know, there's a lot of focus on preventing the creation of non-consensual intimate imagery or CSAM, child sexual abuse material. And, you know, preventing companies or bad actors from using models to do that kind of thing. So that's a huge focus for policymakers. And the last thing I'll mention in terms of, it's not really a sector, but a big category of interest for lawmakers is also something that they're calling diffusion, which relates not necessarily to AI models, but more so the hardware on which these models run. And these, the mechanism, bringing it back to sort of these three different levers to target, you know, this diffusion category is actually export controls. So, you know, an agency within the Commerce Department, the Bureau of Industry and Security, making rules and writing regulations about how and when and to what degree and amount different countries that may or may not be adversarial to the U.S. can actually acquire and use the really, really powerful computing chips that that power all of these models. So, you know, that was sort of a roundabout way, but I like to break it down into, like I said, the three sort of levers that we have to oversee these technologies: legislation, the courts, and, you know, rulemaking. And then within each of those levers, there's all sorts of different areas of focus. It can be sector specific, industry specific, but hiring, hiring and employment, insurance, you know, access and dissemination of icky information, and export controls of, you know, powerful chips, basically access to be able to create these models, are sort of the four main areas right now.
0: Well, I think it'll be fun to see how it unfolds. If we can ever describe anything like this as fun, but Chloe Otteo, it was great having you on the show. Thanks a lot for joining us today.
1: I'm super happy to be here. I'll come back anytime.
0: We're pleased to partner with DCA Live, the producer and host of dozens of great events each year for DC area business leaders in tech, real estate, finance, government, contractors, and not-for-profits. 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

0: As I think about the guests we had and the things we talked about in this episode, there are a couple of themes that really come out to me. The first one is that we do have an obligation and a responsibility to ourselves and our friends, family, loved ones, and children to think critically about the challenges around us and not just accept what we're being told. The second thing is independent journalism matters. So thank you very much to our guests, Cristobal Vasquez, Washington correspondent for Radio France International, James Kaufman from University of Connecticut, one of the world's leading experts on creativity. Thanks for listening. We'll see you next time on What's Working in Washington.
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11: From ABC News, I'm Dave Packard. Deal or no deal? U.S. and Iranian negotiators have reached a tentative agreement to extend a ceasefire But President Trump and Iran's supreme leader have yet to sign off. If approved, it would formally extend that ceasefire between the countries and gradually reopen the Strait of Hormuz while drawing down the U.S. naval blockade at the strait.
4: But those key sticking issues, the reasons that apparently we went to war in the first place, i.e. Iran's nuclear program, well, that is up for discussion at some later date. So this is really kicking the whole thing into the long grass.
11: ABC's Ian Pannell. As the Ebola outbreak in Central Africa grows, the team of U.S. health officials heading to the epicenter, the Trump administration taking precautions to protect the U.S., opening a temporary facility in Kenya to hold Americans who test positive.
12: That plan facing fierce criticism from some medical experts. Dr. Ashish Jha calling it, quote, a huge strategic mistake.
13: American doctors, American nurses.
11: Heading to the epicenter, the Trump administration taking precautions to protect the U.S., opening a temporary facility in Kenya to hold Americans who test positive.
12: That plan facing fierce criticism from some medical experts. Dr. Ashish Jha calling it, quote, a huge strategic mistake.
13: American doctors, American nurses are a major force in bringing these things to a close. Now you're telling them, by the way, if you get exposed, you can't come home.
12: This as the deadly Ebola outbreak rages in parts of Central Africa. In less than 2 weeks, reported infections now topping 1,000 cases.
11: ABC's Faith Abube, another blow to the limping housing market.
14: The rate for the average U.S. long-term mortgage has climbed to 6.53%, now at its highest level in 9 months, according to mortgage buyer Freddie Mac. A reversal of earlier declines that offered a bright spot to the lagging housing market. The normally hot spring and summer buying months cooling once again and sidelining potential home buyers.
11: ABC's Michelle Franzen. The recovery operation continues in Washington State. Crews have recovered the remains of 6 of the 9 workers missing after the rupture of a tank containing corrosive chemicals. The National Park Service says rescuers are trying to reach 4 climbers by helicopter who fell on Alaska's Mount McKinley, North America's tallest peak. 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
15: The vehicle fire in the loop of the Beltway after Forestville Road. The fire is out, but it's now contained on the left shoulder. They just reopened a couple more lanes through the interloop. 3 lanes now getting by to the right side. There are delays on both loops, but on the interloop, the backup starts before Pennsylvania Avenue. I'm Alan Etter, and I'll bring you an update on this in the next 10 minutes.
16: It's 9:03 on Thursday, May 28th, 73 degrees, clear and nice tonight, lows around 50, tomorrow perfect, light breeze, sunny, highs around 80. Good evening, I'm Nick Iannelli. Virginia Congressman Don Beyer wants to block the Trump administration's planned 250-foot triumphal arch near Arlington National Cemetery. Beyer is introducing legislation that would prohibit the project and bar federal funding for it. The bill would also ban similar structures on National Park Service land in the D.C. region unless approved by Congress. Beyer says the arch would desecrate the cemetery. Congressman Beyer joined us to talk more.
17: We already think it's very clear that the law requires that Trump come to Congress to get the arch authorized and to pay for it, but we suspect he might ignore us. So we have a piece of legislation that would specifically prohibit the construction of the arch and also would ask the FAA to make sure that they comment on what it would do to traffic coming in and out of National Airport.
18: What specifically concerns you most about the impact of this particular project?
17: Nick, what concerns me most is its disrespect to the tens of thousands of men and women buried in Arlington National Cemetery. This is the most sacred place we have for those who have given their lives to protect us. And my grandparents, parents, and sister are there. Veterans groups have come on board and are suing to try to stop it, too. It also overshadows the Lincoln Memorial, which is an imposing structure. It's only 100 feet tall. But the arch would be 250 feet tall.
18: So your concerns about it desecrating that sacred space over there, is it just because it would be really big?
17: And inappropriate and filled with gaudy gold. And it doesn't show proper respect for the tens of thousands of men and women buried in Arlington National Cemetery. You already have the gold coins and the $250 bills and the Trump Kennedy Center and the Trump Institute of Peace. The last thing we need is the Trump arch.
18: Do you think that there's a part of you that just opposes this because it's from Trump? If this was from a Democrat, would you have the same reaction?
17: I hope I would have exactly the same reaction with a Democrat. Yeah, it's just gauche, and it doesn't show respect for our country and certainly not for our own National Cemetery.
16: So the main message behind this piece of legislation you're introducing is what?
17: we disapprove of building this. We're not going to fund it.
18: Okay, so this would prohibit this project and bar federal funding for it, but it would also stretch beyond this project, banning similar structures on National Park Service land in the D.C. region unless approved by Congress. So how far-reaching is this legislation, though?
17: Well, I guess what we want to try to do is not have him substitute something else for the arch in a different design 2 weeks from now. So we're trying to protect that site and protect the cemetery.
18: Aside from the symbolism of the arch, which you have voiced your disagreements with, you also have talked about how it might impact traffic in the area. What are your concerns about traffic as it relates to this arch, if the arch does get built?
17: Well, you have the GW Memorial Parkway, Route 110, the Memorial Bridge. There's lots going around there every day. This is the main route for the buses that come into town with all the tourists. It's a very crowded place most of the day. And so the notion of building the arch over a multi-year period of time is going to create a traffic nightmare.
18: You sent a letter to the Interior Department and the National Park Service seeking information about the impact on traffic in that area. Did you get any of that information yet?
17: Not yet. I'm hoping they will both come through with their traffic studies.
18: What do you think the chances are of Congress being able to block this? Because when you look at these other projects around D.C., the Trump administration has just gone ahead with them, even with legal challenges.
17: Yeah,
18: what do you think the chances are that you could actually stop it?
17: Well, I think they get better all the time as the president continues to alienate people in his own party, the Thomas Massies, John Cornyns, Bill Cassidy's of the world. They had to stop a vote last week on the War Powers Resolution because they knew they were going to lose it. I'm going to be very energetic in shopping this with my Republican friends in Congress because I don't know any of them that are excited about this.
18: Have you talked to any Republicans who've had a positive reaction to this legislation?
17: Yes, but nobody has yet agreed to co-sponsor. It's going to be hard for them because they see that if you cross Donald Trump, there's often a political price to pay. Nick, the only thing I can tell you is I've never had as much positive feedback as I have in the last couple of days from citizens throughout the metro area. People who live here do not want that arch.
15: All right, Congressman, thank you so much for your time.
17: Thank you, Nick.
15: That's Virginia Congressman Don Beyer. The U.S. Transportation Department is announcing a nearly $470 million investment to upgrade Union Station in D.C.
19: In our effort to follow the president's call to make D.C. beautiful and great again, we are announcing that we are given a grant from DOT to Union Station for $465 million. That's going to fast track critical structural repairs to this building. Things like a roof. We can't have leaks in our Union Station roof. So we're going to fix the roof, enhance the passenger concourses, the Amtrak lounge, and the ticketing experience. We're going to maximize the station's revenue potential with retail, with parking, with office spaces, with digital signage, and a lot more. We're going to improve security, and we're going to invest in family-friendly infrastructure.
15: That's U.S. Transportation Secretary Sean Duffy. Here's Washington Business Journal reporter Dan Cernovitz.
20: In terms of the passenger, the pedestrian experience, some of it you might not necessarily see. Some of it's going to be infrastructure stuff and structural improvements that the public doesn't ordinarily interact with. It's part of the administration's dialogue about restoring that historical asset that is a major part of the Amtrak Northeast commuter line. And Secretary Duffy has talked a number of times about the importance of that particular piece of real estate.
15: He says the focus is on immediate repairs and enhancements to the existing building rather than a larger long-term expansion plan.
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15: Traffic and weather, back to Alan Etter in the traffic center.
23: All right, let's start out on the Beltway in Maryland where the vehicle fire is out. The remnants are on the left shoulder and blocking at least one other lane to get through there. Traffic with less volume moving much better through the area right now as they try and investigate and get this completely out of the way. The crash on Annapolis Road at Crane Highway in Bowie, we may have several crashes involved here. At least one or two lanes are blocked through there. They've changed the configuration for construction on the Bay Bridge with the two lanes heading east. The work on the westbound span blocking the left lane, which was redirected to head east as well. Two lanes heading west. In the district, much better the ride along the Southeast-Southwest Freeway at this hour from the 395 bridges across the 11th Street Bridge with no issues reported on 295 at the moment.
15: 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I'm Alan Etter with your next traffic report in less than 10 minutes.
16: Over to 7 News, First Alert meteorologist Steve Rudin.
0: Beautiful weather continues this evening, quiet and dry overnight with mainly clear skies. Wake up temperatures tomorrow morning in the mid to upper 50s to lower 60s. Tomorrow mostly sunny, around 75 to 82 degrees, and great weather continues throughout the entire weekend. A mix of sun and clouds Saturday and Sunday with highs in the middle 70s. I'm 7 News meteorologist Steve Rudin in the First Alert Weather Center.
16: Temperatures around 70 degrees tonight, really quiet with weather after all those days of rain. It's 71 degrees outside WTOP studios. 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
1: Federal Realty of North Bethesda is selling 5 shopping centers around the country to Bain Capital and other private investors. The deal includes a shopping center in Falls Church with a Harris Teeter supermarket. All told, Federal Realty is getting $300 million in the deal. The other shopping centers are in California, Florida, and Texas. Looking to stretch their money, Americans are heading to Dollar Tree. The discount retailer says customers are stocking up and they're buying more items that come in packs. The major stock averages would end Thursday with another round of record closing highs. The Dow Jones Industrial Average up 24 points. The S&P 500 advanced 43. The NASDAQ was up 242 points. John Wardock, WTOP News.
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11: ABC News, I'm Dave Packer. Even as Iran and the U.S. trade at new strikes today, Iranian negotiators reached a tentative agreement to extend a ceasefire, but President Trump and Iran's supreme leader have yet to sign off. ABC's Ian Panel.
4: I think it's important for people to remember that what we're looking at here is not an actual final deal to end the war. It's pushing back the ceasefire by another 60 days. Possibly lifting some of those restrictions in the Strait of Hormuz and the withdrawal of the U.S. naval blockade.
11: Inflation hitting its highest level in 3 years. The Personal Consumption Expenditure Price Index, the Fed's preferred inflation gauge, rose last month to 3.8%. That's up from 3.5% in March. Crews say they've now recovered 6 of 9 workers missing and presumed dead after that caustic chemical tank rupture at a Washington State paper mill. This is ABC News.
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26: 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News happens here.
16: It's 9:13. I'm Nick Iannelli. Thanks so much for being with us tonight. The debate over data centers is getting louder, not just in Virginia and Maryland, but around the country. Governors in New Jersey and Pennsylvania are now pushing for limits on the growth of AI data centers, as some people raise concerns about how quickly they're expanding in their communities. CBS News correspondent Jolene Kent.
27: Nationwide, there's a growing backlash to data centers, those sprawling warehouse-like buildings, housing computers and servers that power AI and the internet. And now some government leaders say they're taking action.
28: Today, I'm stepping up to establish clear guardrails for data centers in New Jersey.
27: In New Jersey on Wednesday, Governor Mikey Sherrill introduced a new plan that would require data centers to, quote, pay their own way, to contract directly with power generators and shell out for their own grid upgrades. In Pennsylvania, Governor Josh Shapiro announced similar new standards. Meantime, last week, New York Congresswoman Alexandria Ocasio-Cortez called out water quality problems in Georgia.
29: This is the current drinking water in Morgan County, Georgia, right after a data center was constructed. The Meta data center was constructed.
27: Meta says in part that an independent study found that our data center operations and construction had no impact on the resident. And some tech companies say data centers often bring jobs and revenue into communities. But the mounting pressure comes as 78% of Americans say they're somewhat or very concerned that new data centers being built will send their energy bills up. And one estimate predicts that data centers could use 12% of all electricity consumed in the U.S. by 2028.
2: The real question always comes down, why is it their communities that might have to take on the lion's share of the negatives or the costs with that? And those
27: Chris Borick of Muhlenberg College calls it a rare national issue that's brought together Democrats and Republicans.
16: That's CBS News correspondent Joe Ling Kent. To a developing story now at Dulles International Airport, a pregnant woman and her young son are still being held there. The woman is from Ghana. She's been in custody for 9 days with her four-year-old child. WTOP's Kyle Cooper.
5: 38-year-old Annabella Gayasi has now been denied asylum in the United States. Eden Heilman with the ACLU tells WTOP that decision was made today, and it's possible Gayasi could be sent back to Ghana.
6: Our concern is that if she is, again, sitting in a, you know, in an airport holding room now going on 9 days, and they are not removing her imminently, that this will continue to spin out. The conditions will continue to get worse.
5: A court hearing is set for Friday. This all started when Gayasi brought her son to the U.S. on a tourist visa, planning to take him to a hospital in Ohio for treatment of an abnormality in his hands. But according to court documents, Customs and Border officers say she admitted she intended to seek asylum in the U.S. and remain here, fearing her son could face harm in Ghana because of his disability. Customs and Border Protection then nullified her tourist visa and classified her as an asylum applicant. Kyle Cooper, WTOP News.
16: If you are around the nation's capital this summer, you will see an increased National Guard presence. President Trump says he wants the troops to remain in place where they are, even as legal challenges to the deployment move forward. WTOP's Mitchell Miller is following that story today on the Hill.
7: Thousands of troops have been patrolling D.C. since last summer when the president declared a crime emergency. And he said at a cabinet meeting this week he wants them to stay.
8: They look great.
7: The administration plans a summer surge of an additional 1,500 troops to bring the Guard number to 5,000. The president credits them for helping to bring down crime.
8: Everyone's going out to dinner and they're safe.
7: But more than 20 attorneys general and state governors say the president has gone too far with the Guard. They filed a brief with the federal appeals court in D.C., urging judges to uphold a lower court ruling to block their deployment. A congressional report estimates it costs more than $1.5 million a day. On Capitol Hill, Mitchell Miller, WTOP News.
16: Families of workers killed in the Key Bridge collapse in Baltimore have reached settlements. Court filings obtained by the Baltimore Sun show the agreements involved the owner and operator of the cargo ship Dolly, which crashed into the bridge 2 years ago. Attorneys say the settlements are confidential. The deals cover multiple families, as well as the only surviving member of the construction crew. Six construction workers died in the collapse. The settlements come just days ahead of a trial that could determine how much the ship's owners must pay as victims and government agencies seek billions of dollars to cover the damage and rebuilding costs. It's 9:18, traffic and weather. Alan Edders in the WTOP Traffic Center.
15: Nick, on the Beltway in Maryland, the vehicle fire is out, but the remnants are still off to the left shoulder. At least one lane remains blocked on the left getting through there. Good news is, with lighter volume, traffic is moving much, much better through that area right now. In Bowie, trouble continues on Annapolis Road at Crane Highway for the crash, not affecting Route 3 itself, but it is affecting both ways on 450. Chesapeake Bay Bridge, a new traffic pattern in place for the trip over through there. Two lanes heading east, two lanes heading west. In the district, a much better ride along the southeast-southwest freeway from the 395 bridges over to the 11th Street Bridge. No problems reported on 295 at this hour. Getting first word of a possible crash northbound Washington Boulevard before Route 50 in Virginia. And it looks like we have some road work going on northbound 270 in Maryland before 109 Hyattstown. That takes at least one lane through there. I'm Alan Etter. More traffic in about 10 minutes.
16: Let's get the forecast with 7 News. First Alert meteorologist Steve Rudin. Steve, we had a really nice day. Is that going to continue?
0: It is going to continue, and it's only going to get better as we move into the upcoming weekend. Hard to believe. We have clear skies out there right now, and temperatures are going to slowly fall through the 70s, eventually settling into the 50s to lower 60s by early tomorrow morning. Not going to have to worry about any fog come tomorrow because the air is dried out just so, so much. Mostly sunny tomorrow, 76 to 82 degrees. Winds from the northwest at 5 to 10. Friday night looks great for anything outdoors. By Saturday, a cool start in the 50s, but will eventually rebound to around 75 degrees. A reinforcing shot of very dry air will arrive, and you're definitely going to feel it. It may bring a few added clouds on Saturday, but otherwise totally dry. Mostly sunny on Sunday, around 75, and the great weather continues well into the next week. 70 in Chantilly, 77 Anacostia, and 70 in Silver Spring.
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16: The Smithsonian's Anacostia Community Museum is reopening for the first time since January with a new exhibit called We Make History. It highlights how residents have preserved the stories of their neighborhoods and the city over time. WTOP's Jimmy Alexander went there to check it out.
9: On the 185th anniversary of the Plummer family diary.
10: A diary that acting curator Jennifer Seek says was started by Adam Francis Plummer in 1841.
9: It's likely the only example of a multi-generational diary started by an enslaved person in the United States.
10: The diary, which you can see at the museum, includes

0: tickets have been handed out since that increased enforcement began this past weekend. Here's WTOP's Michelle Bash.
1: Expect to see a lot of transit police officers and other Metro employees.
2: We are kind of blitzing the system over the following weeks.
1: Metro General Manager Randy Clark.
2: People will pay the fare or they will be taken off the bus. If they refuse to comply with the officer, they will be arrested.
1: Police are targeting stops where the most fare evasion is happening. They're also using cameras.
2: I think this is the first in the country to do this, where we're going to use real-time video via officers to identify people not paying.
1: Michelle Bash, WTOP News.
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0: 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Here's Rob Woodfork.
8: The Nationals are finally resting after 16 straight games of playing ball, 9 of them on the road, and Friday night will mark the pivot to hosting the San Diego Padres in the first leg of a 6-game homestand that will include one of the players most emblematic of the Nats' surprising start. The 6-2 Foster Griffin, an unheralded starting pitcher who spent the last 3 years in Japan, is garnering serious Rookie of the Year consideration at age 30, as longtime Nats beat reporter Mark Zuckerman points out.
9: He doesn't wow you with his stuff, but he throws 7 different types of pitches. He's a really smart guy who studies hitters and patterns and keeps you off guard with everything that he throws. And the more that Griffin pitches and the more that he has success, the more you say, maybe this is sustainable. Is he a frontline number one starter in the big leagues? Probably not, but he's a workhorse who gives you 6 or 7 innings and limits the damage every time, and that's such a valuable thing.
8: More expert insights into the resurgent Nationals on WTOP.com. The NBA's anti-tanking measures were overwhelmingly approved by the league's Board of Governors, making official the new format that includes expansion of the draft lottery from 14 to 16 teams, flattened odds for non-playoff teams, and lesser chances at the number one overall pick among the bottom 3 teams in the standings. At the French Open, top seed Yannick Sinner and top-ranked American Ben Shelton among the notables upset in a Paris heat wave in round 2, but local product Francis Tiafoe won a marathon match that lasted nearly 5 hours but briefly lost his racket in the midst of his celebration in the crowd. He'll face Jaime Faria Saturday in round 3. Rob Woodfork, WTOP Sports.
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10: Traffic and weather on WTOP to the Traffic Center and Alan Etter.
11: And our top traffic headlines are setting up road work in the loop of the Beltway in Montgomery County after Cedar Lane before Connecticut Avenue. I'm counting 2 lanes to the right that are occupied or will be occupied shortly. 2 lanes are getting by to the left. The delay starts all the way back up at 270, though. The earlier vehicle fire completely on the left shoulder in Prince George's County as you travel along the inner loop after Forestville Road. No delays now through there. And 270 northbound at the truck scales, it is not construction, but an oversized load. They're trying to figure out how to deal with that, the best way to proceed there. All travel lanes are open. I'm Alan Etter with your next traffic report in less than 10 minutes.
10: Clear skies tonight, lows around 50 degrees. Tomorrow, a perfect day, light breeze and sunny with highs around 80.
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10: Good evening. I'm Nick Iannelli. Juan Herrera is our producer. Negotiators from the U.S. and Iran have reportedly reached a tentative deal to extend the ceasefire in the 3-month-old war by another 60 days. It comes as the fragile ceasefire shows more signs of strain, but there are still questions about whether a final deal will be reached and whether President Trump is going to sign off on this. CBS News correspondent Caitlin Huey Burns.
14: It basically is a deal to launch negotiations. They are reporting that this is a memorandum of understanding for 60 days that would extend the ceasefire and also launch negotiations over Iran's nuclear program. This would also include having unrestricted shipping through the strait and have 30 days for Iran to remove all mines from the strait and eventually agree not to pursue nuclear weapons. But if both parties agree to this, this seems like a launch into negotiations rather than fine print on achieving goals. So there are a lot of open questions that remain. And the president just said yesterday that he is willing to wait this out, that he is not feeling the political pressure that is building from Americans who are worried about higher gas prices and their own personal economies. He's not feeling the pressure that Republicans on Capitol Hill are facing as they are facing their own constituents. He is saying that he is willing to wait it out. We'll wait to see what exactly the deal is, if it is reached. If you feel like we've had this conversation before, we have. It feels like the past 3 or 4 days or so have been complete whiplash of getting to a deal, not getting to a deal. So we're taking all of this, of course, with a grain of salt.
10: That's CBS News correspondent Caitlin Huey Burns.
15: I'm JJ Green. This deal appears to be about two things, really. One, preventing a nuclear crisis, which is what the Trump administration is constantly talking about, and reopening the Strait of Hormuz before the global economy takes a complete dive. Multiple reports say negotiators have reached a preliminary 60-day framework that would reduce fighting, restore commercial shipping through the Strait of Hormuz, and begin broader talks on Iran's nuclear program. The Strait of Hormuz is critical because roughly 20% of the world's oil and a lot of other stuff moves through that narrow corridor. Iran has used the threat of disruption as leverage. The U.S. has responded with military pressure designed to keep the waterway open. The challenge is that diplomacy and military operations are still happening at the same time. That means one mistake could still push the region back towards escalation.
10: That's WTOP National Security Correspondent J.J. Green. New details tonight on the Justice Department's investigation into the civil lawsuits that were brought against President Trump by writer E. Jean Carroll. It's focused on people connected to a nonprofit linked to a political donor who helped cover some of Carroll's legal costs. Carroll won two civil cases against Trump, with juries awarding her more than $80 million for defamation and damages. The issue here centers on testimony about outside funding for the lawsuits. Carroll previously said she did not receive outside financial support, but her legal team later acknowledged that there was some assistance. ABC News correspondent Mary Bruce.
16: The Justice Department launching a criminal investigation into E. Jean Carroll, the magazine columnist who successfully sued President Trump for sexual abuse and defamation. Sources tell ABC News the investigation is allegedly centered around whether Carroll committed perjury during her civil lawsuits against Trump. Carroll was awarded a $5 million civil judgment in 2023 that found Trump liable for sexually abusing her in a department store dressing room in the mid-1990s and defaming her the day after Carroll telling ABC why she decided to come forward.
17: I only decided to come forward and tell what happened. I thought that was enough. Then he said terrible things about me, dragged me through the ground, my face in the dirt.
16: The president has long maintained his innocence.
18: But as far as I know, I never met her. I never touched her. I would have had no interest in meeting her in any way, shape, or form.
16: Last November, the president asked the Supreme Court to overturn the case. And earlier this month, Trump won a delay in another defamation case in which he was ordered to pay Carroll more than $83 million for defaming her by calling her a liar and her claim a hoax. Now the Justice Department going even further, targeting Carroll directly. The new investigation just the latest in a long string of actions directed at the president's rivals. Just last month, the Justice Department indicted former FBI Director James Comey, Trump's longtime nemesis, for the second time. Trump blames Comey for the investigation into Russian interference in his 2016 campaign and has urged his DOJ to go after him. The president has also been calling for federal prosecutors to use the criminal justice system to go after other political opponents, including former Fed Chair Jerome Powell, New York Attorney General Letitia James, Democratic Senator Adam Schiff, and former National Security Advisor John Bolton.
19: The acting attorney general, Todd Blanche, is, of course, President Trump's former personal attorney. He handled this matter for him. We are told that he has recused himself from this new investigation.
10: That's ABC News correspondent Mary Bruce. A gas explosion at an apartment complex in Dallas today turned deadly, and crews are still looking for people unaccounted for. Firefighters responded to a reported gas leak when the explosion happened.
20: Windows blown out, debris seen blanketing a nearby roof and covering the street. Resident Alta DeBose in shock.
21: We live there. We lost our pets. We lost everything we owned. I had three rescue cats, Marley, Koi, and York, and we had two dogs.
20: Nearly 100 firefighters on the scene flooding the building.
10: That's ABC News correspondent Trevor Ault. In Maryland, farmers hit hard by last month's freeze are getting backing from the governor as they look for federal disaster relief. Details on that from WTOP's Kate Ryan.
22: Many of Maryland's farms are small, but agriculture is big business.
23: Sometimes it's lost on Marylanders that it's still the state's number one commercial industry and contributes more than $8 billion to the economy each year.
22: Parker Welch, executive director of Maryland's Farm Bureau, says the freeze that hit in April proved catastrophic.
23: We've had some farms say they've lost upwards to $2 million or 100% of their expected profit for the year.
22: This week, Maryland Governor Wes Moore sent a letter to U.S. Agriculture Secretary Brooke Rollins asking for a disaster declaration. That follows an earlier request from the Farm Bureau. Tuesday, Rollins visited Pennsylvania to sign a disaster declaration for 17 counties in that state. Kate Ryan, WTOP News.
10: It's 9:38 WTOP traffic and weather. Alan Edders in the traffic center.
11: On the Beltway in Maryland, after Cedar Lane and before Connecticut Avenue, the work zone takes two right lanes. The backup starts where 270 takes you to the inner loop on the east side. In Prince William County, northbound 95, past 610 Cardinal Drive near the rest stop, the road work is mobile and alternatively taking the left, center, and right lanes there. So watch for direction around that area. There's a delay southbound 395 in Virginia around Glebe Road. There is some kind of road work going on down around King Street. That might be have some residual effect there. And nothing reported on 66 in Virginia. 270 is okay in Maryland. 50 runs well from the Beltway east over the Chesapeake Bay Bridge. I'm Alan Etter with your next traffic report in about 10 minutes.
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24: Just a few passing clouds as we head through the evening and into the overnight. Definitely not going to bring us any wet weather. Temperatures by early tomorrow morning range from the mid to upper 50s in our northern and western suburbs to lower 60s inside the Beltway. Tomorrow, a beautiful end of the work week. Daytime highs around 75 to 82 degrees. Tomorrow evening, if you have outdoor plans, it's a firm go. No problems at all. Plenty of sunshine arrives on Saturday. However, a reinforcing shot of dry air is on the way. Temperatures around 72 to 77 degrees. Sunday looks fantastic. Graduation parties, anything outdoors, absolutely around 75 degrees. We stay beautiful on Monday and Tuesday, mid to upper 70s. And moving into the end of next week, temperatures back into the mid to upper 80s. I'm 7 News meteorologist Steve Rudin in the First Alert Weather Center.
10: Quiet night with the weather, finally, after days of rain. 69 degrees in the nation's capital. Money News with John Wardock.
25: If you're looking to rent an apartment in the DMV, a Zillow study finds almost 58% of rental listings in D.C. are now offering concessions. Kara Ng is senior economist at Zillow, and she says there's a lot of apartment construction happening in our area.
26: And that has shifted the balance of power between landlords and renters. When you have more units to fill than there are renters to fill them, that means renters have the upper hand.
25: Ng recommends renters ask for concessions like a month of free rent or waived fees. The Business Improvement District around Crystal City is refreshing its look. Arlington Now reports National Landing has a new logo. It also has a new mascot, a hummingbird. On Wall Street Thursday, the Dow Jones Industrial Average rose 24 points. The S&P 500 was up 43. The NASDAQ added 242 points. John Wardock, WTOP News.
10: We're hearing more now from former First Lady Jill Biden, who says she was frightened by her husband's debate performance during the 2024 campaign and worried he might be having a medical emergency. That debate drew widespread concern and sparked calls for Biden to step out of the race at that time. Biden withdrew from the campaign about a month later and endorsed Vice President Kamala Harris. Here's CBS News senior White House correspondent Weijia Jiang.
0: In a new interview with Rita Braver on CBS Sunday Morning, former First Lady Jill Biden revealed what was going through her mind.
1: I was frightened because I had never, ever seen Joe like that before or since.
2: With the COVID, dealing with everything we have to do with, look, if we finally beat Medicare.
1: I don't know what happened. I mean, as I watched it, I thought, oh my God, he's having a stroke. And it scared me to death.
0: But shortly after the debate, she had a very different reaction.
3: Joe, you did such a great job. You answered every question. You knew all the facts.
0: Former President Biden blamed a cold and jet lag, insisting the episode was a one-off. But pressed if he would prove it with a cognitive test, Biden said,
2: I have a cognitive test every single day. Every day I have that test.
0: The shaky debate performance only amplified concerns about the 81-year-old's mental fitness. And just 24 days later, Biden bowed out of the race.
4: That left only a little more than 3 months for his vice president, Kamala Harris, to take on President Trump. A long-awaited new report from the Democratic National Committee does not address Biden's decision to run at his age while there were questions about his health. A spokesman for the former president says he has nothing to add to his wife's new comments.
10: That's CBS News senior White House correspondent Weijia Jiang. Treasury Secretary Scott Bessent says his department has prepared the design for a $250 bill featuring President Trump's face.
5: The bill would also mark the nation's 250th birthday. Treasury Secretary Scott Bessent says the new proposed currency can't go forward right now.
6: As Treasury Secretary, I have two mandates for U.S. currency. At present, no living person can be on U.S. currency, and the currency must say, in God we trust.
5: But Bessent says there is a bill in Congress that would allow for a living president's face to appear on currency.
6: At Treasury, we prepare things in advance, so we have prepared in advance that if the legislation is passed, but we will stick to the law.
5: A prototype bill has been developed. In 1926, the nation's 150th anniversary, then-President Calvin Coolidge appeared on a commemorative half-dollar coin. Living presidents are not exempt from appearing on coins. Ed Donahue, Washington.
10: The final night of the Scripps National Spelling Bee is happening right now here in Washington, and a local eighth grader, Zway Spacetime of Fort Washington, was in it. He has now been eliminated, though, from the competition after stumbling over the word vasite, which is a mineral.
27: Vasite. V-A-S-I-T-E.
28: I'm sorry. Vasite is spelled V-A-E-S-I-T-E.
10: He placed 10th in last year's competition. His older sister won the whole thing back in 2021. Tonight's winner is going to take home a trophy and $50,000. It's being held at DAR Constitution Hall in D.C.
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13: June 18th at Capital One Hall in Tysons. Don't miss it. 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
10: Good evening. It's 9:45. I'm Nick Iannelli. Thanks so much for being with us. A former CIA official is accused of stealing tens of millions of dollars in gold from the agency and hiding it at his house in Ashburn, Virginia. Federal prosecutors say David Rush allegedly took more than 300 gold bars valued at $40 million. Investigators say those assets were meant for government operations. He's now been charged with theft of public funds and is being held in federal custody. CBS News legal contributor Jessica Levinson.
29: At this point, the charges are based on one federal code, and it's based on stealing public funds. This is a fascinating story. There are a number of parts of the affidavit in the support of the complaint that I think are worth highlighting here. One is that the case is actually centering on the idea that Rush submitted fake time cards, that he was seeking compensation for time that he really was not working. And I think that even came after he was honorably discharged. There were also portions of the affidavit that talk about his alleged lying about his background. and specifically lying on forms to get employment and then lying on forms to get different levels of, I believe it was clearance. And then, of course, there's the fact that there's about $40 million in gold bars and then luxury watches and money that was found in his home. And at this point, we're looking at that one federal criminal charge, but I think that we could see more as this case continues. Obviously, the case brings up a lot of questions about how somebody who apparently lied about their background was able to obtain this position and then able to, as a workplace expense, receive this much money in workplace expenses, $40 million in gold bars.
10: That's CBS News legal contributor Jessica Levinson.
7: ABC News, I'm Dave Packer. U.S. and Iranian negotiators have reached a tentative agreement, but President Trump and Iran's supreme leader have yet to sign off. If approved, it would formally extend a ceasefire between the countries and gradually reopen the Strait of Hormuz while drawing down the U.S. naval blockade in the strait. As the Ebola outbreak in Central Africa grows, the U.S. opening a temporary facility in Kenya to hold Americans who test positive.
8: At least 11 African nations bordering the DRC are currently at high risk. And with the World Cup now just 2 weeks away, the U.S., Canada, and Mexico announcing a joint effort to screen and monitor travelers coming from Ebola-affected countries.
7: ABC's Faith Abube. In Washington State, crews removing the remains of six of the nine workers missing after the rupture of a tank containing corrosive chemicals. Rescuers are trying to reach four climbers by helicopter who fell on Alaska's Mount McKinley, North America's tallest peak. This is ABC News.
10: It's 9:48. We have traffic and weather on WTOP. To the traffic center in Allen Etter.
9: It's road work slowing us down tonight, Nick. 395 in Virginia southbound. It's paving going on around King Street. Various lanes will be blocked over the course of the overnight. The backup starting well before Glebe Road there. On the Beltway in Maryland, in the loop after the I-270 and 355 interchanges. Two right lanes blocked for road work there. That is set up before Connecticut Avenue. And as long as we're out there, may have a crash northbound Connecticut Avenue at Jones Bridge Road just before the Beltway. More road work southbound 95 in Virginia before Aquia Creek with a backup starting south of the Quantico Marine Base. And now, just in, we're getting a word of a possible crash on the BW Parkway in the southbound direction after 197. 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I'm Alan Etter with your next traffic report in less than 10 minutes.
10: Let's get to the forecast now in 7 News. First Alert meteorologist Steve Rudin. Steve, we got all that rain behind us now.
24: Yes, and so very nice out there right now. Our skies have cleared out nicely, and we are looking at temperatures that are mainly in the upper 60s to lower 70s. We'll fall into the 50s to lower 60s later on tonight into very early tomorrow morning. Tomorrow, a good-looking day, lots of sun again, 76 to 82 degrees, and a reinforcing shot of cooler air. Make that drier air will arrive for the weekend, adding a few more clouds on Saturday, but overall, a very nice-looking and feeling day. Temperatures will be around 72 to 77. Now, Sunday looks good. Sunshine again, 75, and we're in the 70s Monday and Tuesday with a modest warm-up moving into next week, and then a week from Friday could look at temperatures in the upper 80s to around 90 degrees. At this hour, it's 70 in Merrifield, 70 degrees in Bethesda, and 73 degrees AU Park.
10: Thanks, Steve. 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Are prominent political families making a comeback this year?
14: Voters around the country can expect to see some familiar last names on midterm ballots this year. In New York, John F. Kennedy's grandson, Jack Schlossberg, is running for Congress in the Democratic primary. In Maine, Jonathan Bush, cousin of George W. Bush, is hoping to be the Republican nominee for governor. And in California, Nancy Pelosi's daughter, Christine, she's running for state senate. Political analysts say some candidates from prominent families are trying to keep their legacies alive while also trying to attract voters who are seeking change. Jared Kofsky, ABC News.
10: A traffic stop in Florida is going viral for what a driver was accused of doing while behind the wheel.
15: A Palm Beach sheriff's deputy seen pulling over a woman for holding a phone in her right hand while driving. But stunningly, driver Katie Thomas holds up her right arm, revealing she doesn't have her right hand.
16: So obviously not. So you want to just call this a day?
17: I don't want to call it a day. You had a hand up.
11: manipulated.
16: You just said my right hand.
11: Well, I thought I saw your right hand. Did you have your phone on your hand?
16: I did not.
15: Despite her denials,
11: so you're gonna receive a citation.
15: Katie is still given a $116 traffic ticket for texting while driving. But this week, the case was dismissed.
10: That's ABC News reporter Victor Okendo.
17: If the world were like a Sleep Number mattress, everything would adapt for your comfort. 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
10: 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Here's Rob Wood for...
31: The Nationals' first night off in over 2 weeks is a fine time to look back at this unexpectedly strong start to their season, which finished up with a 10-win stretch of 16 games in 16 days. James Wood, an integral part of that, and longtime Nationals beat reporter Mark Zuckerman told WTOP of the Nats' young slugger.
32: I think what we've seen from James Wood since he reached the big leagues a couple years ago is that he is notoriously streaky. When he gets hot, he drives the ball and hits home runs in bunches and draws walks and just tears the cover off the ball and is one of the best hitters in baseball. When he goes south, it can get kind of ugly, and it includes a lot of strikeouts for sure.
31: Read more of Zuckerman's take on the Nationals' new direction and how they compare to the 2024 Commanders on WTOP.com. The Nats and Orioles among the 12 MLB teams that would need to increase payroll to reach the $171 million floor for the first firm salary cap proposal from owners to players since the 1994 strike.
0: The proposed cap would also have a maximum payroll of just over $245 million starting in 2027 as part of the next CBA. At the French Open, Francis Tiafoe needed 4 hours and 43 minutes to beat Hubi Hurkacz in a long 5-set match to advance to the third round. And the emotional victory led him to celebrate in the crowd at Roland Garros so vigorously he lost his racket, which, following his social media plea for its return, found its way back to him after his team collected it from a fan. Rob Woodfork, WTOP Sports.
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10: 9:58, traffic and weather. Alan Etter is in the traffic center.
9: All right, the top traffic headlines. Got a new crash southbound BW Parkway at Laurel Bowie Road, 197. I can't tell what's blocked there just yet, but there is a significant backup through there, so be aware. It is road work on the interloop of the Beltway in Montgomery County after Cedar Lane before Connecticut Avenue. Two lanes to the right are occupied. Two lanes get by to the left. The delay starts all the way back before the interchange with 270. The WTOP Traffic Center is presented by Window Nation. 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I'm Alan Etter. Get your next traffic report to you in the next 10 minutes.
10: To the forecast now and 7 News First Alert meteorologist Steve Rudin.
24: Very nice weather continues as we head through the evening and, for that matter, the next several days. We're not looking at a drop of rain, at least not anytime soon. Scattered clouds this evening and into the overnight. We'll see temperatures by early tomorrow morning range anywhere from the mid to upper 50s in our far northern and western suburbs. Inside the belt, the district, Arlington and Alexandria, you'll be in the lower 60s. Now, tomorrow, a beautiful day. Nice way to end the work week. Mid-70s to lower 80s with winds from the northwest at just around 5 to 10 miles per hour. I am tracking a reinforcing shot of very dry air. This arrives on Saturday.
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24: Sunny, around 75 degrees. Now, looking at to Monday and Tuesday, we're in the lower to middle 70s, even a few upper 70s south and west of D.C. A bigger push of warmer air arrives later next week, upper 80s to around 90. I'm 7 News meteorologist Steve Rudin in the First Alert Weather Center.
10: Quiet and fairly comfortable tonight with the weather. 68 degrees in Laurel, 69 in Springfield, 68 degrees outside WTOP studios.
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10: Good evening. I'm Nick Iannelli. It's 10 o'clock.
7: From ABC News, I'm Dave Packer. U.S. officials say they're getting closer to a framework of a deal to reopen the Strait of Hormuz.
8: But neither President Trump nor Iran's supreme leader have given the go-ahead. To the White House and ABC's Mary Bruce.
11: This tentative agreement says nothing of what happens to Iran's nuclear program, the central issue in this war, and it follows weeks of whiplash and discussions of deals that never came to be. Sources say the U.S. has committed to discussing sanctions relief for Iran during the negotiation period, something the president had said was not up for discussion.
8: A gas explosion at an apartment complex in Dallas has killed a child and at least two other people, say officials. At least five sent to hospital. Many more missing. ABC's Trevor Ault.
12: Windows blown out, debris seen blanketing a nearby roof and covering the street. Resident Alta DeBose in shock.
13: We live there. We lost our pets. We lost everything we owned. I had three rescue cats, Marley, Koi, and York, and we had two dogs.
12: Nearly 100 firefighters on the scene flooding the building.
8: In Washington state, crews have recovered the remains of six of the nine workers missing after the rupture of a tank containing corrosive chemicals. Chemicals which could cause environmental damage.
14: Teams are using water to dilute the chemicals to a safe pH level and then flushing that water through a system of ditches and into the Columbia River. Yesterday, officials said they found 12 dead fish in the river, but insist there's no danger to the public.
8: ABC's Melissa Adan. And ABC News has learned the U.S. Treasury is working to design a $250 bill featuring President Trump's face and signature. It would mark the first time a living person appeared on U.S. currency in more than 150 years. A bill sponsored by South Carolina Congressman Joe Wilson would require Treasury to print the note, but so far that remains stalled in Congress. You're listening to ABC News.
10: It's 10:02 on Thursday, May 28th. 68 degrees, clear and quiet tonight. Lows around 50. Tomorrow, a light breeze, sunny. Highs around 80. Good evening, I'm Nick Iannelli.
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10: The U.S. Transportation Department is announcing a nearly $470 million investment to upgrade Union Station here in D.C. Transportation Secretary Sean Duffy says the funding will go towards structural repairs, security upgrades, and improvements to the passenger experience.
15: It's going to fast-track critical structural repairs to this building.
10: Plans include fixing the aging roof, upgrading concourses, and improving retail and public spaces inside the station. Washington Business Journal reporter Dan Cernovitz is following the story. He joined us to break it all down.
16: They referenced some structural improvements. They're going to make some concourse improvements. They say they're going to improve safety. They want to make Union Station more user-friendly.
15: We're going to maximize the station's revenue potential with retail, with parking, with office spaces, with digital signage, and a lot more. We're going to improve security, and we're going to invest in family-friendly infrastructure.
10: Obviously, Union Station is a huge place. When you put it in perspective, how big of an investment is that, $470 million?
16: In terms of the passenger, the pedestrian experience, some of it you might not necessarily see. Some of it's going to be infrastructure stuff and structural improvements that the public doesn't ordinarily interact with. It's part of the administration's dialogue about restoring that historical asset that is a major part of the Amtrak Northeast commuter line. And Secretary Duffy has talked a number of times about the importance of that particular piece of real estate. There are a number of different parties that are going to be at the table for this, including Amtrak, obviously, and the Union Station Redevelopment Corporation. All of these parties, as well as USDOT, have been trying to get on the same page about what needs to happen next. Further out, of course, is the question of the expansion. There is a substantial expansion that the various parties have been working on for years. And when the administration changed, those plans were kind of put on hold. Secretary Duffy said, hey, we got to get the existing space in better shape before we can start talking about expanding. But that's all in the future. And so this is the first step, theoretically, toward that.
10: There's been some tension over who controls Union Station. How would you say this funding fits into the broader push by the federal government to take over management at the station?
16: I would definitely say that this is an extension of that. Obviously, a few years ago, Amtrak tried to take control of the commercial lease, and they got locked into a eminent domain battle. They finally won it. They agreed to pay like $500 million for the rights to that space. And then the change in administrations and the Trump administration said, no, we want that space. And in order to do that, they needed to agree to a fairly complex deal involving multiple parties, including the USRC, that took a while to materialize. And now with this $466 million in investment, that's a sign that things are moving ahead. It's a very complicated process, but things are advancing out there.
10: That's Washington Business Journal reporter Dan Cernovitz. An update on the National Guard in D.C. President Trump is signaling a stronger focus on the district, especially when it comes to crime. And during a cabinet meeting this week, he said he wants National Guard troops to remain deployed in the district for now as part of that effort.
17: They look great. And Washington, D.C. is now a safe and beautiful place.
10: Here's WTOP Capitol Hill correspondent Mitchell Miller.
18: At the moment, there is no set date for when the thousands of National Guard members will no longer be patrolling in D.C. They keep coming in and out of various states led by Republican governors. And with a surge in the coming weeks, the total will be close to 5,000. Under the original crime declaration by the president, they were only supposed to be in D.C. through the fall. Then the orders kept getting extended, and they keep getting extended more and more over months and months. And the president made it clear at his cabinet meeting to Defense Secretary Pete Hegseth he wants it to continue, especially through the nation's big 250th birthday celebration here in D.C. this summer. So if you look back to September, that's when D.C. Attorney General Brian Schwab filed suit to try to block the deployment, and that case is still grinding through the courts. A lower court ruled the deployment was illegal, but it's now before the U.S. Court of Appeals in the district after the Trump administration appealed. This week, Maryland Attorney General Anthony Brown and more than 20 other attorneys general and three Democratic governors filed a brief in support of the original ruling, making the argument that the appeals court should uphold it. But whatever happens, this is likely to remain in the courts for some time, and the Guard has already been in D.C. for close to 10 months. By the way, a congressional report estimates the cost is about $1.6 million a day. On Capitol Hill, Mitchell Miller, WTOP News.
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10: It's 10:08. We've got WTOP traffic and weather. Alan Edders in the traffic center.
9: Got a few things going on tonight, Nick. In Maryland, the crash southbound BW Parkway blocking the right lane with one lane getting by on the left. In a loop of the Beltway, still in Maryland, before Connecticut Avenue, the road work taking two right lanes. The backup there is serious past the 270 interchange. In Virginia, two things. I-395 around King Street, paving work going on tonight. That's blocking various lanes with a backup starting well before Glebe Road near the after the Pentagon. And farther south, I-95 in the Aquia area, more road work going on, blocking various lanes there with a backup starting at Russell Road. Selling your car? 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I'm Alan Etter with your next traffic report in 10 minutes.
10: Over to 7 News First Alert meteorologist Steve Rudin.
24: Just a few passing clouds as we head through the evening and into the overnight. Definitely not going to bring us any wet weather. Temperatures by early tomorrow morning range from the mid to upper 50s in our northern and western suburbs to lower 60s inside the Beltway. Tomorrow, a beautiful end of the work week. Daytime highs around 75 to 82 degrees. Tomorrow evening, if you have outdoor plans, it's a firm go. No problems at all. Plenty of sunshine arrives on Saturday. However, a reinforcing shot of dry air is on the way. Temperatures around 72 to 77 degrees. Sunday looks fantastic. Graduation parties, anything outdoors, absolutely around 75 degrees. We stay beautiful on Monday and Tuesday, mid to upper 70s. And moving into the end of next week, temperatures back into the mid to upper 80s. I'm 7 News meteorologist Steve Rudin in the First Alert Weather Center.
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22: Shoppers are looking for deals on laptops and smartphones and other tech gadgets these days, and they are going to Best Buy. The electronics retailer says shoppers have been buying the MacBook Neo, that's Apple's budget-friendly laptop, as well as AI glasses and 3D printers. Mortgage rates keep inching higher. The 30-year fixed-rate mortgage hitting 6.53% this week, and those rising rates are putting a damper on real estate. New home sales declining more than 6% last month. The major stock averages would record record closing highs on Thursday. The Dow Jones Industrial Average up 24 points. The S&P 500 gained 43. And the NASDAQ was up almost 1%, adding 242 points. John Werdock, WTOP News.
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10: It's 10:11. I'm Nick Iannelli. Thanks for being with us. A growing divide is emerging among top AI executives over just how much the technology is going to be impacting white-collar jobs in the near future. Anthropic co-founder Chris Ola says AI could displace workers on a large scale, but OpenAI CEO Sam Altman is striking a more optimistic tone now, saying earlier concerns about widespread job losses have not materialized. Recent layoffs at several tech companies have fueled concerns, with some firms pointing to AI investments as a factor. Madison Mills is the senior AI reporter with Axios.
27: We're sort of at this messy middle for corporate America when it comes to AI, and it's really scary for workers when they hear these CEOs, especially in the AI space, coming out and saying that this technology, which they see closely every day, could replace thousands and thousands of jobs. But when I go and look at the earnings reports from companies that have just laid people off and said that it's in part due to AI, when I talk to employees who were just fired, it's a much muddier picture. And that's important for employees to hear, because we're seeing this have an impact on wage growth. For example, we're seeing people not asking for raises because they're so scared that AI is going to replace their jobs. But we're not actually seeing huge evidence of that. Of course, there are some roles that are ripe for disruption when it comes to AI, but even something like software engineers, which many sources over the last few months have told me will be 100% replaced due to AI, those jobs by humans are up over the last 6 months. So you're seeing this dichotomy in the data versus what people are saying about the impact of AI on the labor market. The technology is getting better at such a rapid rate. It's hard for even the best economists I talk to predict exactly how many jobs this technology could displace. However, what I hear consistently is that in all tech revolutions, and historically, you've seen that there are jobs that get displaced, but then there are jobs that get created. And Goldman Sachs chief economist told me in the near term, he sees about 0.5% bump up in unemployment due to the dispersion of AI. But then he sees that trending back below current levels. So we could actually end up with more jobs due to the diffusion of AI and technology. So experts that I talk to who are focused on the economy and not people from these AI labs are much more optimistic about how the technology could impact the labor market. Luckily, we have a lot of different data points that we can point to. Obviously, the labor market numbers provided by the Bureau of Labor Statistics every single month, that's really helpful because we can look under the hood at each individual sector and see where the job loss is happening. So that is sort of a clue, for example, that we're seeing tech jobs under pressure because there have been a lot of tech layoffs. Then when you go and look at the earnings reports for those companies, you start to understand they hired a lot of people coming out of the pandemic, and they overhired and admitted that in many cases. Now we're just starting to see tech companies come back to their pre-pandemic levels when it comes to the number of employees that they have. So that's a good example of how sometimes companies say, hey, we're laying people off because we're replacing them with AI technology. That's not always exactly the case. Sometimes it's because they overhired during the pandemic and now they're having to cut down on staff in reaction to that. And it sounds good to Wall Street to blame that on AI, which of course is part of the displacement that we're seeing, but it's not the full story.
10: That's Madison Mills, senior AI reporter with Axios, talking there with ABC News. Mortgage rates are rising again.
28: Another week, another uptick in mortgage rates.
3: Mortgage buyer Freddie Mac says the average rate on a 30-year mortgage rose this week to 6.53%. The average rate is now at its highest level in 9 months, though it remains below where it was this time last year. Mortgage rates have been mostly trending higher as oil prices and expectations for higher inflation have increased due to the war with Iran. That's pushed up long-term bond yields that lenders use as a guide to pricing home loans. When mortgage rates rise, they can add hundreds of dollars a month in costs for borrowers, reducing their purchasing power. I'm Alex Vega.
10: It's been a different experience for Metro bus riders recently due to a push to crack down on fare evasion. Enforcement efforts ramped up last week with more focus on riders who skip paying. Metro leaders are giving an update on how that's going. Here's WTOP's Michelle Bash.
4: We are going to be out in force enforcing fares.
5: Metro General Manager Randy Clark says, as promised, bus drivers now announce your fare. If you don't pay, Metro Transit Police might remove you from the bus. Since officers can't be at every stop,
4: we are going to go where the data shows the most amount of people are fare evading.
5: Even if you don't see police,
4: an officer might be in a patrol car watching cameras on the bus in real time.
5: Since the effort started Sunday, Clark says nearly 400 citations have been handed out and 5 people have been arrested on outstanding warrants. Michelle Bash, WTOP News.
10: Families of workers killed in the Key Bridge collapse in Baltimore have reached settlements. Court filings obtained by the Baltimore Sun show the agreements involved the owner and operator of the cargo ship Dolly, which crashed into the bridge 2 years ago. Attorneys say the settlements are confidential. The deals cover multiple families, as well as the only surviving member of the construction crew. 6 construction workers died in the collapse. The settlements come just days ahead of a trial that could determine how much the ship's owners must pay as victims and government agencies seek billions of dollars to cover the damage and rebuilding costs.
8: ABC News, I'm Dave Packer. Firefighters in Washington State say they've now recovered the bodies of some of the victims from this week's rupture of a hazardous chemical tank at a paper mill.
6: Longview, Washington Fire Chief Brad Hanig says they made progress on Thursday.
7: 6 of the 9 individuals have been recovered, and we continue working with the coroner to notify families.
6: 2 other victims had already been confirmed dead. It's presumed in total 11 workers died when the tank ruptured.
8: ABC's Alex Stone. U.S. and Iranian negotiators say they believe they've arrived at a draft agreement to formally extend the ceasefire and gradually open the Strait of Hormuz. But neither President Trump nor Iran's supreme leader have signed off. The Justice Department has now opened an investigation into E. Jean Carroll, the woman who won a civil judgment against President Trump for sexual abuse and defamation. Sources say prosecutors are investigating whether Carroll committed perjury in her testimony. This is ABC News.
10: It's 10:18, traffic and weather. Alan Edders in the WTOP Traffic Center.
9: And we've got several trouble spots tonight, Nick. In Maryland, southbound BW Parkway, the crash blocks the right lane with traffic squeezing by in a single lane to the left. Inner loop of the Beltway just before Connecticut Avenue. Roadwork takes 2 right lanes. The backup was pretty heavy there, but now I can look at the camera. It's getting a little better. It was going back all the way up the inner loop past the 270 interchange, but looks like it's running pretty well right now. Maybe lighter volume might have something to do with that. In Virginia, I-395, it is a mess. Southbound, approaching King Street, paving work is blocking lanes on and off with the delays building back toward Glebe Road. And in the middle of all this, there's apparently a disabled vehicle on the right shoulder around 23rd Street. Farther south on 95 in the Aquia area, more work zones blocking lanes there. A backup starting as far north as Russell Road. 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Silver Diner, it's the diner food you love. I'm Alan Etter with your next traffic report in about 10 minutes.
10: Let's get the forecast with 7 News First Alert meteorologist Steve Rudin.
24: Great weather continues this evening and into the overnight. Tomorrow, a beautiful day, 75 to 82 degrees, your forecast high temperature range with mostly sunny skies. Tomorrow night, we're dry, mainly clear in the 50s come early Saturday morning. Highs on Saturday with a reinforcing shot of very dry air will be in the middle 70s. We'll keep the great weather going on Sunday. Graduation parties, anything outdoors, it's a firm go. Sunday's highs around 75 degrees. We're in the mid to upper 70s on Monday, and we're trending warmer later next week. I'm 7 News meteorologist Steve Rudin in the First Alert Weather Center.
10: We got temperatures in the 60s, 65 degrees in Germantown, 69 in Annandale, 68 outside WTOP studios. 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
26: News happens here.
10: There's a developing story at Dulles International Airport. A pregnant woman from Ghana and her four-year-old son are being held there. They've been held there for 9 days. The latest on that from WTOP's Kyle Cooper.
11: 38-year-old Annabella Gayasi brought her son to the U.S. on a tourist visa, planning to take him to a hospital in Ohio for treatment of an abnormality in his hands. But according to court documents, Customs and Border officers say she admitted she intended to seek asylum in the U.S. and remain here, fearing her son could face harm in Ghana because of his disability. Customs and Border Protection then nullified her tourist visa and classified her as an asylum applicant. Eden Heilman with the ACLU tells WTOP Gayasi has now been denied asylum.
12: They are now seeking to remove her, but again, at this point, we don't know when. And in the interim, she is literally sitting in this room without access to care.
11: A court hearing is set for Friday, but until then, Gayasi and her son are being held in a room at Dulles that was converted into a cell with one bed, a sink, and a toilet. Kyle Cooper, WTOP News.
10: Remember how cold it was?

0: wine grapes, strawberries, blueberries, apples, peaches, a lot of those pick your own products.
1: The governor's request for a disaster declaration follows one from the Maryland Farm Bureau. Welch explains why that declaration is so important.
0: That then unlocks a lot of resources for losses and damages.
1: Tuesday, Rollins visited Pennsylvania, where a disaster declaration was announced for 17 counties there. So Welch says in Maryland,
0: we will remain hopeful.
1: Kate Ryan, WTOP News.
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11: 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Here's Rob Woodfork.
12: The Nationals are finally resting after 16 straight games of playing ball, 9 of them on the road, and Friday night will mark the pivot to hosting the San Diego Padres in the first leg of a 6-game homestand that will include one of the players most emblematic of the Nats' surprising start. The 6-2 Foster Griffin, an unheralded starting pitcher who spent the last 3 years in Japan, is garnering serious Rookie of the Year consideration at age 30. As longtime Nats beat reporter Mark Zuckerman points out,
13: he doesn't wow you with his stuff, but he throws 7 different types of pitches. He's a really smart guy who studies hitters and patterns and keeps you off guard with everything that he throws. And the more that Griffin pitches and the more that he has success, the more you say, maybe this is sustainable. Is he a frontline number one starter in the big leagues? Probably not, but he's a workhorse who gives you 6 or 7 innings and limits the damage every time, and that's such a valuable thing.
12: More expert insights into the resurgent Nationals on WTOP.com. The NBA's anti-tanking measures were overwhelmingly approved by the league's board of governors, making official the new format that includes expansion of the draft lottery from 14 to 16 teams, flattened odds for non-playoff teams, and lesser chances at the number one overall pick among the bottom 3 teams in the standings. At the French Open, top seed Yannick Sinner and top-ranked American Ben Shelton among the notables upset in a Paris heat wave in round 2, but local product Francis Tiafoe won a marathon match that lasted nearly 5 hours, but briefly lost his racket in the midst of his celebration in the crowd. He'll face Jaime Faria Saturday in round 3.

0: Rob Woodfork, WTOP Sports.
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8: Traffic and weather on WTOP. Alan Edders in the traffic center.
9: Whole lot of stuff going on right now, and it's all work zones at a crash, Nick. It is a mess. Southbound 395. There's a paving going on after King Street, but well before there, up around Glebe Road. Looks like everybody's trying to get into a single lane to the right. It's reported to be paving work, so the configuration there will change as time goes by. The new work zone, outer loop of the Beltway in Virginia at 193. Only one right lane gets by there on the right side for more road work. Got another new work zone being set up right now. Inner loop of the Beltway in Maryland after Auth Road before Route 5 Branch Avenue. They're going to be blocking two right lanes when they get going there. The crash, southbound BW Parkway at Laurel Bowie Road, 197. The right side is blocked there. One lane to the left is getting by. I'm Alan Etter with your next traffic report in 10 minutes.
8: Clear skies tonight. Lows around 50 degrees. Tomorrow, a perfect day. Light breeze and sunny with highs around 80.
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8: Good evening. I'm Nick Iannelli. Juan Herrera is our producer. To the war in Iran, U.S. and Iranian negotiators have reportedly reached a tentative deal to extend the ceasefire in the three-month-old war and begin talks on Iran's nuclear program. Under the deal, Iran would not be allowed to impose tolls on the Strait of Hormuz and would have 30 days to remove all mines from that shipping lane. In return, the U.S. would begin easing its naval blockade and gradually relax sanctions, allowing Iran to sell more oil. There are still questions about whether a final deal will be reached and whether President Trump is going to sign off on this. As the proposal comes amid this ceasefire getting more and more fragile and more strained, here's ABC News senior political correspondent Rachel Scott.
12: The U.S. striking an Iranian ground control station as it prepared to launch a one-way attack drone believed to be a threat to U.S. forces and commercial shipping in the Strait of Hormuz. In addition to the strike, U.S. forces also shot down four other one-way Iranian attack drones. Iran responding. Video released by the Iranian military claims to show the regime targeting an American base in the region. Kuwait saying its air defenses were intercepting hostile drones and missiles. As the war with Iran drags into its 12th week, the president has made it clear he's in no rush to make a deal, emboldened by a string of GOP primary victories.
13: They thought they were going to outweigh me. You know, we'll outweigh him. He's got the midterms. I don't care about the midterms.
12: The president's approval rating has plummeted as gas prices soar. Americans on average are paying $4.42 at the pump, up $1.48 since the war began.
14: gas prices that are still high across the country, people are paying more for travel. Does that give you more urgency to make a deal? Why doesn't it?
13: Well, I'll tell you, the primary urgency, if I said this, it wasn't covered properly, but the primary urgency is that we can't let Iran have a nuclear weapon.
14: Would you accept a short-term deal that allows Iran and Oman to control the strait? And would they have to open it immediately, or would you be open to that happening over a period of time?
13: No, the strait's going to be open to everybody.
14: And who would control it?
13: International waters. Nobody's going to control it. We're going to watch over it. We'll watch over it, but nobody's going to control it.
12: The president telling me Oman, a key U.S. ally, needs to get in line, issuing this threat.
13: Oman will behave just like everybody else, so we'll have to blow them up. They understand that.
14: And Iran responding to that threat from President Trump to Oman, a key U.S. ally, calling it bullying and dangerous.
8: That's ABC's Rachel Scott.
15: I'm J.J. Green. There are two things that are important here. There is an effort to open the Strait of Hormuz and to deal with Iran's nuclear weapons. That tentative agreement may reduce tensions for now, but some major questions remain unresolved. The framework reportedly focuses on nukes and the Strait of Hormuz, but still unclear is what happens to Iran's enriched uranium, what sanctions relief Tehran would receive, or how violations of the deal would be enforced. There is also concern about Israel's role if Iran is accused of breaking the agreement. Perhaps most importantly, military activity has continued even while negotiations are said to have been moving forward. Right now, this looks less like a peace deal and more like a fragile pause designed to prevent a wider regional war.
8: That's WTOP National Security Correspondent J.J. Green. The Justice Department has opened an investigation into E. Jean Carroll, the woman who won a civil judgment against President Trump for sexual abuse and defamation. The investigation is reportedly focused on whether Carroll may have committed perjury during that lawsuit.
16: Sources told ABC News federal prosecutors are investigating whether Carroll committed perjury when she testified there was no outside funding for her lawsuits. Billionaire Reid Hoffman did pay some of her legal fees, though a federal appeals court determined there was no evidence Carroll was personally involved in securing the funding. It would be unusual for the Justice Department to prosecute a standalone charge of perjury, but President Trump's retribution campaign itself is unprecedented.
8: That's ABC's Aaron Katursky reporting. We've learned that a key measure of inflation moved higher in April, hitting its highest level in about 3 years, well above the Federal Reserve's target, raising the possibility that the Fed could hold off on cutting interest rates or even raise them. ABC News correspondent Elizabeth Scholze.
17: This is a report that showed that inflation is clearly not going in the right direction. So this is the Fed's preferred measure of inflation. It increased 3.8% compared to a year ago. And what the Fed wants that rate to be is 2%. So you're almost double where the Fed wants inflation to be. This is the first major report that's come out on the economic front since Kevin Warsh took control as the chair of the Fed. And we have seen a lot of pressure on Kevin Warsh to cut interest rates by President Trump urging those interest rate cuts. Well, when you have inflation going up like this, that is not typically an environment where you would cut interest rates. So that's going to be a challenge. But bigger picture, what this report shows us is that prices are going up at a fast pace, in large part because of the energy price spike. And prices are now going up at a faster pace than Americans' paychecks are. And that is one reason we are seeing more Americans dip into their savings accounts. We see that the personal savings rate is now at its lowest level since June of 2022. A lot of economists that I've been talking to say that is a worrying sign because it shows that people are having to dip into their savings to pay for a lot of those day-to-day essentials like gas or groceries where those prices have been going up.
8: That's ABC News correspondent Elizabeth Scholze. A gas explosion at an apartment complex in Dallas today has turned deadly. Crews are there still searching for people unaccounted for. Firefighters responded to a reported gas leak when the explosion happened.
18: A search for victims after an explosion turned a downtown Dallas apartment building into a towering inferno.
19: There was just an explosion, literally right by my apartment. Oh my God.
18: Fire officials say they were responding to a report of a gas leak, and by the time they arrived 2 minutes later, the fire had engulfed the building.
20: We have gone from rescue mode to recovery mode.
18: Windows blown out, debris seen blanketing a nearby roof and covering the street.
8: That's ABC News correspondent Trevor Ault.
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8: Traffic and weather at 10:38. We go to WTOP's Alan Etter in the traffic center.
9: Man, when it rains, it pours. Got a new crash now, southbound 270 on the spur after Democracy Boulevard. Got a car that wiped out and is sitting facing the opposite direction. It's in the second lane from the right. Heads up if you're headed through that area. Don't see any help on the scene there yet. The crash southbound BW Parkway at 197 still there, blocking the right lane. One lane to the left squeezes by there. Now it's all road work. Outer loop of the Beltway across the Legion Bridge into the work zone, which is on the Virginia side. Outer loop blocking three left lanes. Only one right lane gets by there. Going the other way, the inner loop, the work zone is in place there. You are curtailed several lanes to get up to the Legion Bridge and into Maryland. To the top of the Beltway, headed in the other direction, inner loop work zone is before Connecticut Avenue. Two right lanes are blocked there. And on the inner loop before Route 5 Branch Avenue in Prince George's County, the work zone will be blocking the two right lanes after Auth Road there. So watch your mirrors as they get that work zone set up there. I'm Alan Etter with your next traffic report in about 10 minutes.
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2: Fantastic weather continues this evening and into the overnight. Tomorrow's daytime highs with mostly sunny skies in the mid-70s to lower 80s. A reinforcing shot of very dry air for the upcoming weekend. That paints a very nice forecast. Saturday and Sunday, high temperatures in the 70s under mostly sunny skies. I'm 7 News meteorologist Steve Rudin in the First Alert Weather Center.
8: Temperatures around 70 degrees. It's 68 in Alexandria, 64 in Columbia, Maryland, 67 degrees outside WTOP studios. Money News with John Wardock.
23: 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And Kohl's is seeing strong demand for women's sportswear, and the department store chain is courting women shoppers these days. It's going to expand its jewelry section in stores. Record closing highs for stocks on Thursday. The Dow Jones Industrial Average rose 24 points. The S&P 500 added 43. The NASDAQ was up 242 points. That was almost a 1% gain. John Wardock, WTOP News.
8: We've been keeping an eye on the Scripps National Spelling Bee here in D.C., and we have a winner, 14-year-old Shrey Parikh from California. He won the contest in a lightning round tiebreaker where he spelled 32 words in 90 seconds.
24: Paremia.
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8: Wow. He takes home a trophy and $50,000 for winning that whole thing. A local eighth grader, Zway Spacetime of Ford, Washington, gets honorable mention. He was one of the finalists The event was held at DAR Constitution Hall here in D.C.
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8: It's 10:43. I'm Nick Iannelli. Thanks for listening. Diesel fuel has spilled onto the National Mall at least twice in the past couple of weeks during preparations for events marking America's 250th anniversary this year. The fuel came from some supply lines connected to diesel-powered lighting equipment that's being installed. The cleanup is underway. We talked more about it with David Ferentold, investigative reporter for the New York Times.
6: We don't know a lot, surprisingly. What the Park Service said internally was that about 30 gallons of diesel fuel had spilled from a diesel-powered light tower. These are light towers in the mall that are being set up for a state fair kind of celebration that's happening this summer for the 250th anniversary. So they said 30 gallons of spill. The people that are operating the light towers say it's more like 2 or 2.5 gallons.
8: What do we know about the possible cause of this? I know there are varying accounts of what may have happened.
6: It's strange. The Park Service's original account of this, which we saw in internal documents, was just that the line had failed and the fuel had leaked out, and maybe there were some questions about whether there should have been some containment measures to be ready if that did happen. Now, what the Interior Department and the contractor who ran those light towers are saying is that it's vandalism. They believe somebody got in and slashed the fuel line to allow fuel to spill, apparently as some sort of gesture of opposition to President Trump.
8: Okay, so David, this is an area where this state fair celebration is being set up. It is going to be really a significant undertaking and a big event. All 50 states are going to be participating in this. There will be a big Ferris wheel. We know that, a lot of crowds. So with the security around here, the nature of the nation's capital and the location, do they know if there was surveillance that may have captured something, cameras around there, security, anything that might have captured who did this, if it was vandalism?
6: Well, what's odd about this is that it does appear to be a pretty secure site. It's not like this was just sitting out of the mall unattended overnight. It's behind fences. There's a security guard there, at least for now. And it's a pretty secure site that somebody apparently got into. And they have made police reports to the U.S. Park Police, they say, but nobody has been identified. I don't know if there's surveillance images or not.
8: Yeah, how bizarre is that, that it would be such a secure location and potential vandalism might have been the cause? How serious is the environmental impact? Obviously, you have a diesel fuel spill. You're going to have to clean it up. Do we know anything about that part of it?
6: Well, the Internal Park Service documents we saw said that, and these again are the ones that said it was 30 gallons it spilled, said the water had gotten into a cistern under the mall. And that sounds like something that's used for drinking water. It's not. It's just used for watering the grass on the mall. But the original estimate from the Park Service was it was going to take about $1 million to clean up that cistern and the area around it to make sure there was no trace of the fuel.
8: And who's going to pay for that?
6: What we've been told by the contractor and by the Interior Department is that the government will not pay, that somebody associated with the contractor will pay.
8: That is David Ferentold, investigative reporter for the New York Times. The U.S. Coast Guard is preparing to reopen the search for a woman from Michigan who went missing in the Bahamas last month. New GPS data from the couple's boat appears to contradict her husband's account of what happened the night she disappeared. Lynette Hooker was reported missing after her husband told police she fell overboard while they were on a small boat. He was arrested but released without charges. CBS News correspondent Christian Benavides.
7: CBS News has learned new forensic evidence appears to contradict Brian Hooker's account of where he says he was the night his wife Lynette went missing in the Bahamas. Brian Hooker told Bahamian police Lynette fell out of their dinghy and was swept out to sea the evening of April 4th, and he was lost at sea for several hours. But according to a source familiar with the investigation, GPS data extracted from at least one device retrieved by law enforcement identified previously unsearched areas where Brian Hooker may have been that night and where divers should now look for additional evidence, including potentially Lynette's body. The U.S. Coast Guard has asked Bahamian authorities for permission to return and conduct the search. Former prosecutor Dave Ehrenberg.
11: And so I think the key is going to be the forensic evidence and other details that are found on that boat.
7: Daniel Danforth is friends with the hookers.
12: Do you have a message for Brian?
13: Yes. The only thing that's going to set you free, Brian, is the truth. Find enough inside of your heart to come out and tell the truth. We all deserve it.
7: Brian Hooker has not been charged with a crime and denies any wrongdoing.
8: That's CBS's Christian Benavidez.
14: ABC News, I'm Dave Packard. U.S. officials say they're getting closer to a framework of a deal to reopen the Strait of Hormuz, but neither President Trump nor Iran's supreme leader have given the go-ahead. ABC's Mary Bruce.
15: This tentative agreement says nothing of what happens to Iran's nuclear program, the central issue in this war, and it follows weeks of whiplash and discussions of deals that never came to be. Sources say the U.S. has committed to discussing sanctions relief for Iran during the negotiation period, something the president had said was not up for discussion.
14: A gas explosion at an apartment complex in Dallas has killed a child and at least two other people, say officials. In Washington state, crews have recovered the remains of six of the nine workers missing after the rupture of a tank containing corrosive chemicals at a paper mill. An unmanned Blue Origin New Glenn rocket apparently exploded into a fireball during a static test fire at Cape Canaveral. This is ABC News.
8: It's 10:48, traffic and weather. Alan Edders in the traffic center.
9: Got a lot going on, Nick. The new crash southbound 270 on the spur in Maryland before Democracy Boulevard, blocking at least one lane there. Help is not yet on the scene. The other crash southbound BW Parkway at 197 has now been cleared. Now it's all road work. Outer loop in Virginia around 193. It's backing traffic back up into Maryland over the Legion Bridge. A lot of activity around there tonight with construction blocking both directions. Inner loop and outer loop. In Virginia, 395 southbound messed up with paving work going on south of Seminary Road. The backup all the way up to before 120 with a crash now reported around 4 Mile Run. Inner loop in Maryland, the road work set up before Connecticut Avenue. Two right lanes are blocked there. And inner loop in Prince George's County. We're told they're setting road work up right now before Route 5 Branch Avenue and will be taking two lanes there. I'm Alan Etter with your next traffic report in 10 minutes.
8: To the forecast in 7 News, First Alert meteorologist Steve Rudin.
2: A very nice evening across the DMV, just a few passing clouds. Temperatures will fall through the 70s, eventually settling to the 50s to lower 60s by early tomorrow morning. Tomorrow, end of the work week, lots of sunshine to enjoy, around 75 to 82 degrees. A beautiful day on Saturday, drier air. Partly cloudy, 72 to 77. Lots of sunshine on Sunday. We're in the mid-70s. And by Monday and Tuesday, we start to warm things up. Middle to upper 70s to around 80 degrees. Warmer next week. I'm 7 News meteorologist Steve Rudin in the First Alert Weather Center.
8: 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It's 66 degrees in the nation's capital. 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
8: After 4 months, the Smithsonian's Anacostia Community Museum is reopening this coming Saturday. A new exhibit, We Make History, highlights how Washingtonians have preserved the stories of their families and their neighborhoods. WTOP's Jimmy Alexander.
26: In this case is Chuck Brown's guitar, the godfather of go-go.
27: Jennifer Seek is the acting curator at the ACM.
26: Chuck Brown Way is in front of the Howard Theater, where he performed.
27: And there's a giant picture of that for selfies, which is part of the section that spotlights the history of the arts in the district.
26: This fur coat was worn by Marian Anderson, who was a renowned contralto.
27: At the Lincoln Memorial, after D.A.R. Constitution Hall denied her the stage.
26: On Easter Sunday of 1939, Marian Anderson performed a recital for 75,000 people on the National Mall, and it was broadcast to millions.
27: The exhibit also includes workbooks for kids and adults, along with hands-on activities that encourage all of us to think about what parts of our lives we'd want to preserve. From Anacostia, Jimmy Alexander, WTOP News.
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23: The Nationals' first night off in over 2 weeks is a fine time to look back at this unexpectedly strong start to their season, which finished up with a 10-win stretch of 16 games in 16 days. James Wood, an integral part of that, and longtime Nationals beat reporter Mark Zuckerman told WTOP of the Nats' young slugger.
29: I think what we've seen from James Wood since he reached the big leagues a couple of years ago is that he is notoriously streaky. When he gets hot, he drives the ball and hits home runs in bunches and draws walks and just tears the cover off the ball and is one of the best hitters in baseball. When he goes south, it can get kind of ugly, and it includes a lot of strikeouts for sure.
23: Read more of Zuckerman's take on the Nationals' new direction and how they compare to the 2024 Commanders on WTOP.com. The Nats and Orioles among the 12 MLB teams that would need to increase payroll to reach the $171 million floor for the first firm salary cap proposal from owners to players since the 1994 strike. The proposed cap would also have a maximum payroll of just over $245 million starting in 2027 as part of the next CBA. At the French Open, Francis Tiafoe needed 4 hours and 43 minutes to beat Hubi Hurkacz in a long 5-set match to advance to the third round. And the emotional victory led him to celebrate in the crowd at Roland Garros so vigorously he lost his racket, which, following his social media plea for its return, found its way back to him after his team collected it from a fan. Rob Woodfork, WTOP Sports.
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3: This is Bishop Michael Burbidge of the Catholic Diocese of Arlington. Memorial Day marks the unofficial start of summer for many of us, with family vacations and backyard barbecues on our minds. Memorial Day is a time to reflect prayerfully on our United States military service members, on the tremendous gift of their service to our nation in preserving our constitutional way of life and our rights and freedoms, which allow us to pursue the happiness that comes by living lives of virtue. 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Today and always, may we honor the fallen who have freely gone to their eternal rest and who ensured that we remain one nation under God, indivisible, with liberty and justice for all.
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8: Traffic and weather. Alan Edders in the traffic center.
9: The top traffic headlines right now involves road work around the Beltway, starting on the outer loop at 193 in Virginia, backing traffic up all the way across to Legion Bridge in Maryland. Also on the inner loop at the GW Parkway, the backup starts just past the toll road. 395 in Virginia, paving is going on south of Seminary Road and elsewhere. The backup is terrible, starting before a 120 Glebe Road. 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I'm Alan Etter. Your next traffic report with Robert Workman in about 10 minutes.
8: 2-7 News First Alert meteorologist Steve Rudin.
2: Just a few passing clouds as we head through the evening and into the overnight. Definitely not going to bring us any wet weather. Temperatures by early tomorrow morning range from the mid to upper 50s in our northern and western suburbs to lower 60s inside the Beltway. Tomorrow, a beautiful end of the work week. Daytime highs around 75 to 82. 2 degrees. Tomorrow evening, if you have outdoor plans, it's a firm go. No problems at all. Plenty of sunshine arrives on Saturday. However, a reinforcing shot of dry air is on the way. Temperatures around 72 to 77 degrees. Sunday looks fantastic. Graduation parties.
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8: It's 69 degrees in Foggy Bottom, 66 in Silver Spring, and 66 degrees outside WTOP studios.
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8: Good evening, I'm Nick Iannelli. 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
10: From ABC News, I'm Dave Packer. The U.S. and Iran could be close to another ceasefire deal that would include reopening the Strait of Hormuz. Could also open the door to more critical talks to end the war altogether if an agreement can be reached on Iran's nuclear program. ABC's Mary Bruce with more from the White House.
15: According to U.S. officials, the president has been briefed on a draft agreement that would extend the current fragile ceasefire and see the strait reopen over the course of 60 days. Iran loosening its grip on the critical waterway as the U.S. pulls back its naval blockade on Iranian ports, buying time to start negotiating an end to the war.
10: Neither the president nor the Iranian supreme leader have signed off on the proposal. In Central Africa, more than 250 people so far have died from what's suspected to be Ebola, and health officials say the virus is spreading faster than that they can contain it. Former White House COVID-19 response coordinator Dr. Ashish Jha says the Trump administration cuts have hurt efforts to contain the outbreak.
11: The cuts in USAID have definitely made a difference, and it would make sense, right? We had a tremendous number of staff on the ground. They're gone. We had a lot of other resources on the ground. They're gone.
10: Former CIA officer David Rush facing charges after federal prosecutors say he stored hundreds of gold bars in his home.
15: An affidavit alleges Rush lied about his background since joining the CIA around 2009. Claiming he had a degree from Clemson University, a master's from Rensselaer Polytechnic, and had been a Navy pilot. But an investigation found no record he attended either school or had been a pilot.
10: ABC Stephanie Ramos, 14-year-old Sri Parikh from Rancho Cucamonga, California, is the winner of this year's Scripps National Spelling Bee. It went to a 90-second speed round spell-off.
0: Tara Glynn.
12: T-R-A-G-L-I-N.
0: Homeland.
12: H-O-M-E-L-Y-N.
10: Sri flying through to get 32 words right, enough to be crowned best speller in the English language. You're listening to ABC News.
8: It's 11:02 on Thursday, May 28th. 66 degrees, clear tonight, lows around 50. Tomorrow, sunny with highs around 80. Good evening, I'm Nick Iannelli. Virginia Congressman Don Beyer wants to block the Trump administration's planned 250-foot triumphal arch near Arlington National Cemetery. Beyer is introducing legislation that would prohibit the project and bar federal funding for it. The bill would also ban similar structures on National Park Service land in the D.C. region unless approved by Congress. Beyer says the arch would desecrate the cemetery. Congressman Beyer joined us to talk more.
13: We already think it's very clear that the law requires that Trump come to Congress to get the arch authorized and to pay for it, but we suspect he might ignore us. So we have a piece of legislation that would specifically prohibit the construction of the arch. It also would ask the FAA to make sure that they comment on what it would do to traffic coming in and out of National Airport.
14: What specifically concerns you most about the impact of this particular project?
13: Nick, what concerns me most is its disrespect to the tens of thousands of men and women buried in Arlington National Cemetery. This is the most sacred place we have for those who have given their lives to protect us. And you know, my grandparents, parents, and sister are there. Veterans groups have come on board and are suing to try to stop it, too. It also overshadows the Lincoln Memorial, which is an imposing structure, is only 100 feet tall. But the arch would be 250 feet tall.
14: So your concerns about it desecrating that sacred space over there, is it just because it would be really big?
13: And inappropriate and filled with gaudy gold. And it doesn't show proper respect for the tens of thousands of men and women buried in Arlington National Cemetery. You already have the gold coins and the $250 bills and the Trump Kennedy Center and the Trump Institute of Peace. The last thing we need is the Trump Arch.
14: Do you think that there's a part of you that just opposes this because it's from Trump? If this was from a Democrat, would you have the same reaction?
13: I hope I would have exactly the same reaction with a Democrat. Yeah, it's just gauche. And it doesn't show respect for our country and certainly not for our own National Cemetery.
8: So the main message behind this piece of legislation you're introducing is what?
13: We disapprove of building this. We're not going to fund it.
8: Okay, so this would prohibit this project and bar federal funding for it, but it would also stretch beyond this project, banning similar structures on National Park Service land in the D.C. region unless approved by Congress. So how far-reaching is this legislation, though?
13: Well, I guess what we want to try to do is not have him substitute something else for the arch in a different design 2 weeks from now. So we're trying to protect that site and protect the cemetery.
8: Aside from the symbolism of the arch, which you have voiced your disagreements with, you also have talked about how it might impact traffic in the area. What are your concerns about traffic as it relates to this arch if the arch does get built?
13: Well, you have the GW Memorial Parkway, Route 110, the Memorial Bridge. There's lots going around there every day. This is the main route for the buses that come into town with all the tourists. It's a very crowded place most of the day. And so the notion of building the arch over a multi-year period of time is going to create a traffic nightmare.
8: You sent a letter to the Interior Department and the National Park Service seeking information about the impact on traffic in that area. Did you get any of that information yet?
13: Not yet. I'm hoping they will both come through with their traffic studies.
14: What do you think the chances are of Congress being able to block this? Because when you look at these other projects around D.C., the Trump administration has just gone ahead with them, even with legal challenges.
13: Yeah,
14: what do you think the chances are that you could actually stop it?
13: Well, I think they get better all the time as the president continues to alienate people in his own party, the Thomas Massies, John Cornyns, Bill Cassidy's of the world. They had to stop a vote last week on the War Powers Resolution because they knew they were going to lose it. I'm going to be very energetic in shopping this with my Republican friends in Congress because I don't know any of them that are excited about this.
14: Have you talked to any Republicans who've had a positive reaction to this legislation?
13: Yes, but nobody has yet agreed to co-sponsor. It's going to be hard for them because they see that if you cross Donald Trump, there's often a political price to pay. Nick, the only thing I can tell you is I've never had as much positive feedback as I have in the last couple of days from citizens throughout the metro area. People who live here do not want that arch.
8: All right, Congressman, thank you so much for your time.
13: Thank you, Nick.
8: That's Virginia Congressman Don Beyer. The U.S. Transportation Department is announcing a nearly $470 million investment to upgrade Union Station in D.C.
0: In our effort to follow the president's call to make D.C. beautiful and great again, we are announcing that we are given a grant from DOT to Union Station for $465 million. It's going to fast-track critical structural repairs to this building, things like a roof. We can't have leaks in our Union Station roof, so we're going to fix the roof, enhance the passenger concourses, the Amtrak lounge, and the ticketing experience. We're going to maximize the station's revenue potential with retail, with parking, with office spaces, with digital signage, and a lot more. We're going to improve security, and we're going to invest in family-friendly infrastructure.
8: That's U.S. Transportation Secretary Sean Duffy. Here's Washington Business Journal reporter Dan Cernovitz.
1: In terms of the passenger, the pedestrian experience, some of it you might not necessarily see. 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It's part of the administration's dialogue about restoring that historical asset that is a major part of the Amtrak Northeast commuter line. And Secretary Duffy has talked a number of times about the importance of that particular piece of real estate.
8: He says the focus is on immediate repairs and enhancements to the existing building rather than a larger long-term expansion plan.
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8: Traffic and weather on WTOP to the Traffic Center and Robert Workman.
18: Beltway delays now forming up in the construction zones each way near the American Legion Bridge on the outer loop. You have to stay to the far left. Delays begin south of River Road, go down across the Legion Bridge and down past 193, almost to the Dulles Toll Road, with just the one left lane open. Same configuration on the inner loop as you head north of the Dulles Toll Road. Stay to the far left on the way up towards the George Washington Parkway. On the inner loop up ahead in Bethesda, still congested between 355 and Connecticut Avenue. Two right lanes are blocked there. Authorities checked for and found a crash southbound on the 270 spur. Looks like it's going to be on the exit ramp at Democracy Boulevard. Your through lanes are open. They have set up roadwork southbound on 395 from Glebe Road, pretty much all the way down to Seminary Road. Now just one left lane open through there, and only one left lane open on southbound I-95, starting south of Quantico, going down towards 610 in Stafford. 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I'm Robert Workman. Your next traffic report in 10 minutes.
8: Over to the forecast. And 7 News First Alert meteorologist Steve Rudin.
2: A few passing clouds moving through the evening, definitely not going to amount to a whole lot. We'll stay totally dry as temperatures fall through the 70s. Eventually, later tonight into early tomorrow morning, wake-up temperatures in the mid to upper 50s to lower 60s. Tomorrow, beautiful day. Lots of sunshine, 76 to 82 degrees. Clouds are going to increase a little bit come Saturday. A reinforcing shot of very dry air is on the way. Highs on Saturday, middle to upper 70s. On Sunday, around 75 degrees. And by Monday, mid to upper 70s. I'm 7 News meteorologist Steve Rudin in the First Alert Weather Center.
8: Temperatures in the mid to upper 60s. It's 65 degrees in Fairfax, 67 in College Park, 65 outside WTOP Studios, brought to you by Long Fence. 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
24: Federal Realty of North Bethesda is selling 5 shopping centers around the country to Bain Capital and other private investors. The deal includes a shopping center in Falls Church with a Harris Teeter supermarket. All told, Federal Realty is getting $300 million in the deal. The other shopping centers are in California, Florida, and Texas. Looking to stretch their money, Americans are heading to Dollar Tree. The discount retailer says customers are stocking up and they're buying more items that come in packs. The major stock averages would end Thursday with another round of record closing highs. The Dow Jones Industrial Average up 24 points. The S&P 500 advanced 43. The NASDAQ was up 242 points. John Werdock, WTOP News.
10: ABC News, I'm Dave Packer. U.S. and Iranian negotiators have reached a tentative agreement, but President Trump and Iran's supreme leader have yet to sign off. If approved, it would formally extend a ceasefire between the countries and gradually reopen the Strait of Hormuz while drawing down the U.S. naval blockade in the strait. As the Ebola outbreak in Central Africa grows, the U.S. opening a temporary facility in Kenya to hold Americans who test positive.
17: At least 11 African nations bordering the DRC are currently at high risk. And with the World Cup now just 2 weeks away, the U.S., Canada, and Mexico announcing a joint effort to screen and monitor travelers coming from Ebola-affected countries.
10: ABC's Faith Abube. In Washington State, crews removing the remains of six of the nine workers missing after the rupture of a tank containing corrosive chemicals. Rescuers are trying to reach four climbers by helicopter who fell on Alaska's Mount McKinley, North America's tallest peak. This is ABC News.
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8: It's 11:13. I'm Nick Iannelli. Thanks for being with us. The debate over data centers is getting louder, not just in Virginia and Maryland, but around the country. Governors in New Jersey and Pennsylvania are now pushing for limits on the growth of AI data centers, as some people raise concerns about how quickly they're expanding in their communities. CBS News correspondent Jolene Kent.
21: Nationwide, there's a growing backlash to data centers, those sprawling warehouse-like buildings housing computers and servers that power AI and the internet. And now some government leaders say they're taking action.
22: Today I'm stepping up to establish clear guardrails for data centers in New Jersey.
21: In New Jersey on Wednesday, Governor Mikey Sherrill introduced a new plan that would require data centers to, quote, pay their own way, to contract directly with power generators and shell out for their own grid upgrades. In Pennsylvania, Governor Josh Shapiro announced similar new standards. Meantime, last week, New York Congresswoman Alexandria Ocasio-Cortez called out water quality problems in Georgia.
23: This is the current drinking water in Morgan County, Georgia, right after a data center was constructed. The Meta data center was constructed.
21: Meta says in part that an independent study found that our data center operations and construction had no impact on the resident. And some tech companies say data centers often bring jobs and revenue into communities. But the mounting pressure comes as 78% of Americans say they're somewhat or very concerned that new data centers being built will send their energy bills up. And one estimate predicts that data centers could use 12% of all electricity consumed in the U.S. by 2028.
25: The real question always comes down, why is it their communities that might have to take on the lion's share of the negatives or the costs with that? And those
21: Chris Borick of Muhlenberg College calls it a rare national issue that's brought together Democrats and Republicans.
8: That's CBS News correspondent Jolene Kent. To a developing story now at Dulles International Airport, a pregnant woman and her young son are still being held there. The woman is from Ghana. She's been in custody for 9 days with her four-year-old child. WTOP's Kyle Cooper.
26: 38-year-old Annabella Gayasi has now been denied asylum in the United States. Eden Heilman with the ACLU tells WTOP that decision was made today and it's possible Gayasi could be sent back to Ghana.
27: Our concern is that if she is again sitting in a, you know, in an airport holding room now going on 9 days and they are not removing her imminently, that this will continue to spin out. The conditions will continue to get worse.
26: A court hearing is set for Friday. This all started when Gayasi brought her son to the U.S. on a tourist visa, planning to take him to a hospital in Ohio for treatment of an abnormality in his hands. But according to court documents, Customs and Border officers say she admitted she intended to seek asylum in the U.S. and remain here, fearing her son could face harm in Ghana because of his disability. Customs and Border Protection then nullified her tourist visa and classified her as an asylum applicant. Kyle Cooper, WTOP News.
8: If you are around the nation's capital this summer, you will see an increased National Guard presence. President Trump says he wants the troops to remain in place where they are, even as legal challenges to the deployment move forward. WTOP's Mitchell Miller is following that story today on the Hill.
3: Thousands of troops have been patrolling D.C. since last summer when the president declared a crime emergency. And he said at a cabinet meeting this week he wants them to stay.
4: They look great.
3: The administration plans a summer surge of an additional 1,500 troops to bring the Guard number to 5,000. The president credits them for helping to bring down crime.
4: Everyone's going out to dinner and they're safe.
3: But more than 20 attorneys general and state governors say the president has gone too far with the Guard. They filed a brief with the Federal Appeals Court in D.C., urging judges to uphold a lower court ruling to block their deployment. A congressional report estimates it costs more than $1.5 million a day. On Capitol Hill, Mitchell Miller, WTOP News.
8: Families of workers killed in the Key Bridge collapse in Baltimore have reached settlements. Court filings obtained by the Baltimore Sun show the agreements involved the owner and operator of the cargo ship Dolly, which crashed into the bridge 2 years ago. Attorneys say the settlements are confidential. The deals cover multiple families, as well as the only surviving member of the construction crew. Six construction workers died in the collapse. The settlements come just days ahead of a trial that could determine how much the ship's owners must pay as victims and government agencies seek billions of dollars to cover the damage and rebuilding costs. It's 11:18. We got WTOP traffic and weather to the traffic center and Robert Workman.
18: Maryland highway crews have arrived to set up road work on the inner loop of the Beltway as you head past Joint Base Andrews down towards Branch Avenue. Looks like two left lanes are going to be taken away overnight. Stay over to the right. Outer loop looks good going up past Northwest Stadium and around to College Park. Earlier crash, southbound BW Parkway 197, all gone, and so are the delays. Outer loop of the Beltway still slowing south of River Road into the work zone that starts starts on the American Legion Bridge, it looks like. Left and center lanes are blocked. Only a single right lane is open. The exit ramp to the GW Parkway, though, is also closed. You just got that one skinny lane open, and that stays with you all the way down towards the Dulles Toll Road. Inner loop is just one left lane open through the work zone that starts in McLean, just north of the toll road, and now extends up onto the American Legion Bridge. On the southbound lanes of 395, still slow through the work zone from Glebe Road down to Seminary Road, only a single left lane open there. South on 95, you're okay down towards Dale City, but south of Quantico, more road work. Right and center lanes blocked on the way down to 610 in Garrisonville. I'm Robert Workman, your next traffic report in 10 minutes.
8: Over to the forecast and 7 News First Alert meteorologist Steve Rudin.
2: Beautiful weather continues this evening, quiet and dry overnight with mainly clear skies. Wake up temperatures tomorrow morning in the mid to upper 50s to lower 60s. Tomorrow, mostly sunny, around 75 to 82 degrees, and great weather continues throughout the entire weekend. A mix of sun and clouds Saturday and Sunday with highs in the middle 70s. I'm 7 News meteorologist Steve Rudin in the First Alert Weather Center.
8: It's pretty comfortable tonight. Leesburg, 63 degrees. It's 71 in Georgetown and 65 degrees outside WTOP studios, brought to you by Len the Plumber Heating and Air. 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
3: 11:23. The winner of this year's Scripps National Spelling Bee here in Washington is 14-year-old Shrey Parikh from California. He won the contest in a lightning round tiebreaker where he spelled 32 words in 90 seconds.
4: Paremia.
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4: Melonket.
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4: Terraglin.
5: T-R-A-G-L-I-N.
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4: Chikungunya.
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4: Bromocryptine.
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4: Kashaw.
5: C-U-S-H-A-W. Hi.
3: So he won the whole thing. A local eighth grader's Zway Spacetime from Fort Washington was one of the finalists. He lost after stumbling over the word vasite, which is a mineral.
6: Vasite. V-A-S-I-T-E.
4: I'm sorry, vasite is spelled V-A-E-S-I-T-E.
3: So that's the way Spacetime of Fort Washington got deep into the contest, but the winner was that 14-year-old Shrey Parikh from California. Because he wins, he takes home a trophy and $50,000 in cash. That event was held at DAR Constitution Hall here in D.C. instead of National Harbor, where it has traditionally been held. Sports on WTOP brought to you by Amentum, delivering advanced solutions for space and defense. Here's Rob Woodfork.
7: The Nationals are finally resting after 16 straight games of playing ball, nine of them on the road, and Friday night will mark the pivot to hosting the San Diego Padres in the first leg of a six-game homestand that will include one of the players most emblematic of the Nats' surprising start. The 6-2 Foster Griffin, an unheralded starting pitcher who spent the last 3 years in Japan, is garnering serious Rookie of the Year consideration at age 30. As longtime Nats beat reporter Mark Zuckerman points out,
8: he doesn't wow you with his stuff, but he throws seven different types of pitches. He's a really smart guy who studies hitters and patterns and keeps you off guard with everything that he throws. And the more that Griffin pitches and the more that he has success, the more you say, maybe this is sustainable. Is he a frontline number one starter in the big leagues? Probably not, but he's a workhorse who gives you six or seven innings and limits the damage every time, and that's such a valuable thing.
7: More expert insights into the resurgent Nationals on WTOP.com. The NBA's anti-tanking measures were overwhelmingly approved by the league's Board of Governors, making official the new format that includes expansion of the draft lottery from 14 to 16 teams, flattened odds for non-playoff teams, and lesser chances at the number one overall pick among the bottom three teams in the standings. At the French Open, top seed Yannick Sinner and top-ranked American Ben Shelton among the notables upset in a Paris heat wave in round two. But local product Francis Tiafoe won a marathon match that lasted nearly 5 hours, but briefly lost his racket in the midst of his celebration in the crowd. He'll face Jaime Faria Saturday in round three. Rob Woodfork, WTOP Sports.
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12: This is Bishop Michael Burbidge of the Catholic Diocese of Arlington. Memorial Day marks the unofficial start of summer for many of us, with family vacations and backyard barbecues on our minds. Memorial Day is a time to reflect prayerfully on our United States military service members, on the tremendous gift of their service to our nation in preserving our constitutional way of life and our rights and freedoms, which allow us to pursue the happiness that comes by living lives of virtue. May we honor all those men and women who bravely served and who surrendered their very lives in military service throughout our history, including in present times. Today and always, may we honor the fallen who have freely gone to their eternal rest. and who insured.

0: that we remain one nation, under God, indivisible, with liberty and justice for all.
1: 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Robert Workman's in the WTOP Traffic Center.
2: Virginia Beltway Road work. Interloop as you come up out of Tyson's. Right and center lanes blocked. Just one left lane open as you head onto the American Legion Bridge. On the outer loop, it's just one right lane open. Same stretch. Starting, the delay starts south of River Road. The work starts on the bridge and goes all the way down to the Dulles Toll Road. Also, the exit ramp from the outer loop to the GW Parkway closed overnight. South on 395, maybe a 40-minute ride from the Pentagon to the Beltway because of the road work that has you down to just one left lane between Glebe Road and Duke Street. And another 15 or 20 minutes to get through the work zone on southbound I-95. If you're going south of Quantico, you'll be down to just one left lane there towards Garrisonville Road. I'm Robert Workman. Your next traffic report in 10 minutes.
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3: Residents and visitors to D.C. will see more National Guard personnel on patrol this summer. I'm Mitchell Miller, today on the Hill.
4: Plus, why a local priest is now on administrative leave. I'm Neil Augenstein.
5: Great weather continues this evening and into the overnight. Tomorrow, a beautiful day. 75 to 82 degrees, your forecast high temperature range with mostly sunny skies. Tomorrow night, we're dry, mainly clear in the 50s come early Saturday morning. Highs on Saturday with a reinforcing shot of very dry air will be in the middle 70s. We'll keep the great weather going on Sunday. Graduation parties, anything outdoors, it's a firm go. Sunday's highs around 75 degrees. We're in the mid to upper 70s on Monday, and we're trending warmer later next week. I'm 7 News meteorologist Steve Rudin in the First Alert Weather Center.
1: Comfortable out, a little sticky, but temp-wise, it's warm, 63 degrees in Rockville. This evening, 66 Ashburn, 67 this check, Fort Washington, 65 and holding outside the WTOP studio.
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1: Good Thursday evening, May 28th. We do indeed thank you for taking us along for the 11:30 ride. Welcome in. I'm Dean Lane. Juan Herrera is our producer. Top stories we're following on WTOP and the 11:30 report. We begin this evening with the U.S. and Iran saying they could be close to another ceasefire deal tonight that would include, we understand, reopening of the Strait of Hormuz. It could also open the door to more critical talks to end the war altogether if an agreement on the table can be reached on Iran's nuclear program. ABC's Mary Bruce has more from the White House tonight.
9: Sources say the U.S. has committed to discussing sanctions relief for Iran during the negotiation period, something the president had said was not up for discussion. But the Treasury Secretary not ruling it out.
10: Nothing is going to be on the table until we see the Strait of Hormuz open and the Iranians agree that they have to turn over the highly enriched uranium, and that they can't have a nuclear program.
9: The bottom line here, even if the two sides agree to this short-term deal to reopen the strait, the tough nuclear negotiations are still to come.
11: I'm J.J. Green. This deal appears to be about two things, really. One, preventing a nuclear crisis, which is what the Trump administration is constantly talking about, and reopening the Strait of Hormuz before the global economy takes a complete dive. Multiple reports say negotiators have reached a preliminary 60-day framework that would reduce fighting, restore commercial shipping through the Strait of Hormuz, and begin broader talks on Iran's nuclear program. The Strait of Hormuz is critical because roughly 20% of the world's oil and a lot of other stuff moves through that narrow corridor. Iran has used the threat of disruption as leverage. The U.S. has responded with military pressure designed to keep the waterway open. The challenge is that diplomacy and military operations are still happening at the same time. That means one mistake could still push the region back towards escalation.
1: WTOP National Security Correspondent J.J. Green at 11:32. At a White House press briefing this week, Treasury Secretary Scott Bessent Thursday predicted that oil and gas prices could come down very quickly after the Iran war comes to an end. News Nation's Libby Dean has more tonight.
12: The secretary told me he didn't speak with President Trump before he briefed the press here at the White House, took to that podium. But he did say about Americans, how they should feel about the economy if a deal isn't struck with Iran. Here's what he told me about that.
10: I believe we've already seen oil prices come down substantially. We are pumping more oil than we've ever seen before. And as I said, these are short-term challenges.
1: In other news, a gas explosion at an apartment complex located in Dallas has turned deadly tonight. A child and at least two others have died, and crews are still searching tonight for people unaccounted for. Firefighters were responding at the time to a reported gas leak when the explosion occurred, as we hear from ABC News correspondent Trevor Ault.
13: Windows blown out, debris seen blanketing a nearby roof and covering the street. Resident Alta DeBose in shock.
14: We live there. We lost our pets. We lost everything we owned. I had three rescue cats, Marley, Hoy, and York, and we had two dogs.
13: Nearly 100 firefighters on the scene flooding the building.
1: WTOP at 11:34. The Trump administration moving to shift student loan servicing from the Education Department now to the Treasury Department, now under investigation amid questions tonight about whether or not the administration is improperly transferring some responsibilities to other agencies.
15: Senator Elizabeth Warren, Massachusetts Democrat, triggered the investigation, says a letter sent to her by the Government Accountability Office, a nonpartisan watchdog. Warren says the administration is hurting students, families, and teachers by ripping important programs out of the Education Department and shipping them off to agencies with no expertise. One recipient of DOE programs, the Labor Department, says such transfers increase efficiency. Chuck Sievertson, ABC News.
1: WTOP at 11:34. Treasury Secretary Scott Bessent and on another front tonight says his department has prepared the design for a $250 bill that is featuring President Trump.
16: The bill would also mark the nation's 250th birthday. Treasury Secretary Scott Bessent says the new proposed currency can't go forward right now.
10: As Treasury Secretary, I have two mandates for U.S. currency. At present, no living person can be on U.S. currency, and the currency must say, "In God we trust."
16: But Bessent says there is a bill in Congress that would allow for a living president's face to appear on currency.
10: At Treasury, we prepare things in advance, so we have prepared in advance that if the legislation is passed, but we will stick to the law.
16: A prototype bill has been developed. In 1926, the nation's 150th anniversary, then-President Calvin Coolidge appeared on a commemorative half-dollar coin. Living presidents are not exempt from appearing on coins. Ed Donahue, Washington.
1: An apparent swatting incident targeting this week the home of Supreme Court Justice Amy Coney Barrett in Northern Virginia. Fairfax County Police tell NBC News tonight that they received a call apparently this week reporting gunshots at her home, but quickly determined the report was false after coordinating with the Supreme Court police. Now, swatting involves fake emergency calls, as we've reported on before, designed to trigger a law enforcement response. Barrett was appointed by President Trump and has faced threats in the past, as have other members of the Supreme Court. Are prominent political families making a comeback?
17: Voters around the country can expect to see some familiar last names on midterm ballots this year. In New York, John F. Kennedy's grandson, Jack Schlossberg, is running for Congress in the Democratic primary. In Maine, Jonathan Bush, cousin of George W. Bush, is hoping to be the Republican nominee for governor. And in California, Nancy Pelosi's daughter, Christine, she's running for state senate. Political analysts say some candidates from prominent families are trying to keep their legacies alive while also trying to attract voters who are seeking change. Jared Kofsky, ABC News.
1: Seems some artists are pulling out of a summer concert series planned for the National Mall. The Commodores, Young MC, Martina McBride, Morris Day among them say they will not perform at the Great American State Fair despite being listed by organizers. Members tied to Milli Vanilli also say they were never asked to participate, raising more questions about the lineup itself. The event, tied to America's 250th anniversary coming this summer, is set to run from late June into July. Thursday evening, May 28th. Welcome in for the ride. Glad you're with us. 11:37 the time now on WTOP. A recap of the top stories we're following tonight, Thursday.
18: ABC News, I'm Dave Packer. The U.S. and Iran could be close to another ceasefire deal that would include reopening the Strait of Hormuz.
19: could also open the door to more critical talks to end the war altogether if an agreement can be reached on Iran's nuclear program. ABC's Mary Bruce.
9: According to U.S. officials, the president has been briefed on a draft agreement that would extend the current fragile ceasefire and see the strait reopen over the course of 60 days. Iran loosening its grip on the critical waterway as the U.S. pulls back its naval blockade on Iranian ports, buying time to start negotiating an end to the war.
19: In Central Africa, more than 250 people so far have died from what's suspected to be Ebola. Former CIA officer David Rush facing charges after federal prosecutors say he stored hundreds of gold bars in his home. He also allegedly lied about his background in an investigation finding he never attended the colleges he claimed, nor was he a Navy pilot. This is ABC News.
1: Thursday evening, May 28th. Thanks for taking the 11:30 report ride with us. Glad you're in. 11:38. Good evening to Robert Workman Thursday in the WTOP Traffic Center.
2: Good evening, Dean. Still have some beltway construction in Montgomery County. Inner loop between 355 and Connecticut Avenue. Two right lanes are coned off. Stay over to the far left to get by. Delays have eased. It was pretty slow an hour or so ago. It's better now. Outer loop, you're okay coming over from College Park, but it's going to get jammed up for you south of River Road into the work zone that starts on the American Legion Bridge, pushes you way over to the right, single file, and continues down towards the Dulles Toll Road. Bonus on that work zone, the exit ramp to the GW Parkway is closed. Accident cleanup on the ramp from the southbound 270 spur to Democracy Boulevard. Still some activity along the right side there, but it looks like your through lanes are open. Inner loop of the Beltway coming up out of Tyson's. Only a single left lane open through the work zone there. That starts north of the Dulles Toll Road, goes up onto the Legion Bridge. I'm Robert Workman. Your next traffic report in 10 minutes.
5: Beautiful weather continues this evening. Quiet and dry overnight with mainly clear skies. Wake up temperatures tomorrow morning in the mid to upper 50s to lower 60s. Tomorrow, most mostly sunny, around 75 to 82 degrees, and great weather continues throughout the entire weekend. A mix of sun and clouds Saturday and Sunday with highs in the middle 70s. I'm 7 News meteorologist Steve Rudin in the First Alert Weather Center.
1: 64 degrees this Thursday night in our nation's capital, where the time now is 11:40. On WTOP, of course, we bring you money news at 10:40. Here's John Hordock.
20: If you're looking to rent an apartment in the DMV, a Zillow study finds almost 58% of rental listings in D.C., are now offering concessions. Kara Ng is senior economist at Zillow, and she says there's a lot of apartment construction happening in our area.
21: And that has shifted the balance of power between landlords and renters. When you have more units to fill than there are renters to fill them, that means renters have the upper hand.
20: Ng recommends renters ask for concessions like a month of free rent or waived fees. The business improvement district around Crystal City is refreshing its look. Arlington Now reports National Landing has a new logo. It also has a new mascot, a hummingbird. On Wall Street Thursday, the Dow Jones Industrial Average rose 24 points. The S&P 500 was up 43. The NASDAQ added 242 points. John Werdock, WTOP News.
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8: News happens here.
1: President Trump says tonight the National Guard is not leaving D.C., at least not anytime soon, and there will be more troops, he says, on patrol in the district throughout this summer. WTOP Capitol Hill correspondent Mitchell Miller Thursday evening today on the Hill.
0: Keep them. And don't lower the number either.
3: President Trump speaking to Defense Secretary Pete Hegseth during their cabinet meeting this week. Hegseth says there will be a surge of troops this summer. The administration has requested that 1,500 additional Guard personnel be added, bringing a total to 5,000 ahead of the celebration of the country's 250th birthday. The president credits their presence with helping to bring down crime, but more than two dozen Democratic attorneys general and three governors have filed a brief with the Federal Appeals Court for D.C., arguing in support of a lower court ruling that would block their deployment. The administration is appealing that ruling. On Capitol Hill, Mitchell Miller, WTOP News.
1: A priest locally in Arlington County has been placed on administrative leave following allegations of sexual misconduct involving minors.
4: The Catholic Diocese of Arlington says Patrick Posey is on administrative leave. He's been the rector at the Cathedral of St. Thomas More in Arlington. The accusations say the misconduct happened between 1992 and 1993, and outside of the diocese, Posey came to Arlington in 2019. According to the diocese, he denies the accusation, but as soon as they heard about it, they reported it to law enforcement and put him on leave. According to public records, before serving in Arlington, Posey worked in Winchester, Falls Church, and Purcellville. The diocese asks anyone with information about these or other allegations to contact police and the diocese. Neil Augenstein, WTOP News.
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1: New details Thursday night now for you on the Justice Department's investigation into civil lawsuits brought against President Donald Trump by writer E. Jean Carroll, who you may remember accused Trump of sexually assaulting her in a New York department store 30 years ago. The issue centers apparently on testimony about outside funding for the lawsuits themselves. Carroll previously said she did not get any outside financial support with this, though her legal team later acknowledged some help did come. She won two civil cases against Donald Trump, with juries awarding her at the time more than $80 million for defamation and damages. Eric Tucker, national security reporter for the Associated Press.
14: Our understanding is that there's an investigation into testimony and answers that E. Jean Carroll gave during the course of civil litigation, and it relates not to the specific allegations that she made against Donald Trump, but rather, as you noted, about funding of the litigation and whether or not she received outside help.
15: And this is all over perjury. Is that what they're stating here, Eric?
14: That's our understanding at this point, yes.
15: And then who did they say she got money from?
14: So the allegation is that she received funding from a Chicago-based organization that's backed by Lee Hoffman, who's the co-founder of LinkedIn, and that he had helped fund Carroll's case. And in the civil case, Trump's lawyers had accused her of concealing that information, which they said called into question whether or not her allegations were politically motivated.
29: Now, the alleged incidents happened in New York. The investigation is being led by federal prosecutors in Chicago. Why in Chicago?
14: So I think this relates to the fact that the organization that involves Mr. Hoffman is in fact based in Chicago as opposed to New York. And so that's why the U.S. attorney there, Andrew Boutros, is taking the lead on it.
15: Anything at all, Eric, from E. Jean Carroll's side in all of this as this has come to the top here?
14: No. So right now we know that they're certainly declining to comment in any on the record capacity. But they are noting, though, that, you know, Hoffman has defended the financial assistance. He said in a social media post that he, you know, supports the fight for progress and justice for women. And they've also pointed to the fact that the appeals court said that there was a legitimate basis to believe that Carroll did not know where the funding was from and was not aware and thus did not intentionally make a false statement.
29: And talk about the critics of all of this. Aren't they, again, using this as another example that President Trump is trying to go after perceived political foes or adversaries?
14: Yes, this investigation certainly comes against the backdrop of a series of investigations into President Donald Trump's perceived political opponents. We had an indictment last month against former FBI Director Jim Comey. There's also an ongoing investigation in Florida into whether former law enforcement and intelligence officials engaged in a decade-long conspiracy to strip Trump of his power. And so there are a lot of concerns from Democrats and former Justice Department lawyers that the Justice Department is being used as a tool, as a weapon to go against Trump's enemies.
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1: Coming up Thursday night after traffic and weather in the 1130 report.
5: Maryland's governor requests federal help for farmers who suffered catastrophic crop losses last month. I'm Kate Ryan.
1: 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Over to Robert Workman now in the WTOP Traffic Center.
9: Beltway Road work continues. Prince George's County inner loop between Allentown Road and Branch Avenue. As you head past Joint Base Andrews, two left lanes taken away overnight. Outer loop looks okay. Coming up from Oxon Hill up towards Northwest Stadium. We're okay across the Beltway on the BW Parkway and Route 50. Montgomery County still have the work on the inner loop between 355 and Connecticut Avenue. Delays have eased, but the two right lanes are still blocked. Outer loop, you're down to just a single right lane getting through the work zone, starting on American Legion Bridge and extending all the way down to the Dulles Toll Road. On the inner loop, only a single left lane open, and pretty much that same stretch from the toll road up onto the Legion Bridge. I'm Robert Workman, your next traffic report in 10 minutes.
1: 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Here now, 7 News meteorologist Steve Rudin with a look at that forecast. Looks pretty nice as we get closer to the weekend.
10: A very nice evening across the DMV. Just a few passing clouds. Temperatures will fall through the 70s, eventually settling to the 50s to lower 60s by early tomorrow morning. Tomorrow, end of the work week, lots of sunshine to enjoy, around 75 to 82 degrees. A beautiful day on Saturday, drier air, partly cloudy, 72 to 77. Lots of sunshine on Sunday. We're in the mid-70s, and by Monday and Tuesday, we start to warm things up. Middle to upper 70s to around 80 degrees, warmer next week. I'm 7 News meteorologist Steve Rudin in the First Alert Weather Center.
1: 64 Upper Marlboro, 66 Woodbridge this check, 67 in our nation's capital, 64 and holding outside the WTOP studios in the 1130 half hour. And coming right up this half hour,
16: the Smithsonian Anacostia Community Museum is going to open its doors for the first time in 4 months. I'm Jimmy Alexander.
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31: The National Archives and Records Administration holds more than 13.5 billion pieces of paper, including some of the nation's foundational texts. But a little over 90 years ago, the archives didn't exist. Many government records were stored haphazardly across the country in federal offices, basements, attics, and even abandoned buildings. Soon after the archives was established in 1934, employees sprang into action, surveying records across the country and transferring them to the new Archives Building in Washington, D.C. NARA has grown and evolved significantly since its founding, but its mission to serve as the nation's record keeper remains the same. Justin Doubleday, Federal News Network.
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1: The Coast Guard, we understand Thursday night, is conducting a new search for the body of Lynette Hooker. You may remember the woman from Michigan reported missing under mysterious circumstances by her husband, Brian Hooker, in the Bahamas. News Nation correspondent Mills Hayes brings us up to date.
0: The couple had been living on their sailboat called the Soulmate for months. And at the time, Brian told police that on April 4th, they were traveling from Hopetown to Elbow Cay on a small dinghy boat to get back to their sailboat around 7:30 that night. And at some point, Brian says Lynette fell overboard with the boat keys and was swept away by a current. He then said that he was forced to paddle for hours before reaching the shore.
1: In other news, a Florida traffic stop is going viral tonight for what a driver was apparently accused of doing while driving. ABC's Victor Akendo with that.
3: A Palm Beach sheriff's deputy seen pulling over a woman for holding a phone in her right hand while driving. But stunningly, driver Katie Thomas holds up her right arm, revealing she doesn't have her right hand.
4: So obviously not. So you want to just call this a day?
6: Or? I don't want to call it a day. You had a hand manipulated.
4: You just said my right hand.
6: Well, I thought I saw your right hand. Did you have your phone on your hand?
4: I did not.
3: Despite her denials,
6: so you're gonna receive a citation.
3: Katie is still given a $116 traffic ticket for texting while driving. But this week, the case was dismissed.
1: Maryland farmers here at home hit hard by last month's freeze are getting backing now from the governor as they push for federal disaster relief.
5: Many of Maryland's farms are small, but agriculture is big business.
8: Sometimes it's lost on Marylanders that it's still the state's number one commercial industry and contributes more than $8 billion to the economy each year.
5: Parker Welch, executive director of Maryland's Farm Bureau, says the freeze that hit in April proved catastrophic.
8: We've had some farms say they've lost upwards to $2 million or 100% of their expected profit for the year.
5: This week, Maryland Governor Wes Moore sent a letter to U.S. Agriculture Secretary Brooke Rollins asking for a disaster declaration. That follows an earlier request from the Farm Bureau. Tuesday, Rollins visited Pennsylvania to sign a disaster declaration for 17 counties in that state. Kate Ryan, WTOP News.
1: The Smithsonian's Anacostia Community Museum is reopening to visitors for the first time since January with a new exhibit called We Make History. This exhibit highlights how residents have preserved the stories of their neighborhoods and the city over a period of time.
11: On the 185th anniversary of the Plummer Family Diary.
16: A diary that acting curator Jennifer Seek says was started by Adam Francis Plummer in 1841.
11: It's likely the only example of a multi-generational diary started by an enslaved person in the United States.
16: The diary, which you can see at the museum, includes family birthdays, neighborhood history, and even lists household goods. When Adam died, his daughter Nellie continued the diary.
11: She corrected her father's spelling and added details to the stories that he told.
16: Last June, 40 members of the Plummer family traveled from all across the country to the museum just to see the diary in person.
11: Young people in the family asked very astute questions about this family treasure, but also community and national treasure.
16: From Anacostia, Jimmy Alexander, WTOP News.
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1: Which, of course, means it's Rob's turn Thursday night.
22: The Nationals' first night off in over 2 weeks is a fine time to look back at this unexpectedly strong start to their season, which finished up with a 10-win stretch of 16 games in 16 days. James Wood, an integral part of that, and longtime Nationals beat reporter Mark Zuckerman told WTOP of the Nats' young slugger.
23: I think what we've seen from James Wood since he reached the big leagues a couple of years ago is that he is notoriously streaky. When he gets hot, he drives the ball and hits home runs in bunches and draws walks and just tears the cover off the ball and is one of the best hitters in baseball. When he goes south, it can get kind of ugly, and it includes a lot of strikeouts for sure.
22: Read more of Zuckerman's take on the Nationals' new direction and how they compare to the 2024 Commanders on WTOP.com. The Nats and Orioles among the 12 MLB teams that would need to increase payroll to reach the $171 million floor for the first firm salary cap proposal from owners to players since the 1994 strike. The proposed cap would also have a maximum payroll of just over $245 million starting in 2027 as part of the next CBA. At the French Open, Francis Tiafoe needed 4 hours and 43 minutes to beat Hubi Hurkacz in a long 5-set match to advance to the third round. And the emotional victory led him to celebrate in the crowd at Roland Garros so vigorously he lost his racket, which, following his social media plea for its return, found its way back to him after his team collected it from a fan. Rob Woodfork, WTOP Sports.
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1: Time now is 11:58. Traffic and weather on the 8th. Good evening, now, Sir Robert Workman, Thursday in the WTOP Traffic Center.
7: Good evening, Dean. Slow going southbound on 395 in the work zone from Glebe Road, pretty much all the way down to Duke Street now. Just the one left lane open through there. That's an extra 10 or 15 minutes on your ride. If you stay with 95, you're okay from the Beltway in Springfield down past Dale City. But there's more road work and more slow traffic up ahead of you from Quantico down towards 610. Again, only a single left lane open through there, and that could be an extra 20 minutes on the way down to Fredericksburg. On the inner loop, there's road work coming up out of Tyson's. One left lane open from just north of the toll road heading up towards the American Legion Bridge. On the outer loop, it's just one right lane open, and that same stretch from the bridge down towards Tyson's. 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Right now, buy 4 windows, get 4 free. 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I'm Robert Workman, your next traffic report in 10 minutes.
9: A few passing clouds moving through the evening, definitely not going to amount to a whole lot. We'll stay totally dry as temperatures fall through the 70s. Eventually, later tonight into early tomorrow morning, wake up temperatures in the mid to upper 50s to lower 60s. Tomorrow, beautiful day, lots of sunshine, 76 to 80 degrees. Clouds are going to increase a little bit come Saturday. A reinforcing shot of very dry air is on the way. Highs on Saturday, middle to upper 70s. On Sunday, around 75 degrees. And by Monday, mid to upper 70s. I'm 7 News meteorologist Steve Rudin in the First Alert Weather Center.
1: 64 degrees in our nation's capital at 11:59.
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1: Good Friday morning, May 29th. I'm Dean Lane. Coming up this midnight hour on WTOP.
10: A pregnant woman from Ghana being held at Dulles Airport denied asylum.
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1: At least 3 dead following a massive apartment complex fire in Dallas.
15: From ABC News, I'm Dave Packer. As the Ebola outbreak in Central Africa continues to grow, world leaders are responding by either closing borders or issuing travel bans.
24: The CDC now says that there are about 1,200 suspected and confirmed cases of Ebola and more than 250 suspected deaths. The new cases spreading in the southeastern part of the DRC, which borders Rwanda and Burundi.
15: ABC's Kira Phillips. The U.S. and Iran could be close to another ceasefire deal that would include reopening the Strait of Hormuz. Could also open the door to more critical talks to end the war altogether if an agreement can be reached on Iran's nuclear program. ABC's Mary Bruce.
25: Sources say the U.S. has committed to discussing sanctions relief for Iran during the negotiation period, something the president had said was not up for discussion. But the Treasury Secretary not ruling it out.
26: Nothing is going to be on the table until we see the Strait of Hormuz open and the Iranians agree that they have to turn over the highly enriched uranium and that they can't have a nuclear program.
25: The bottom line here, even if the two sides agree to this short-term deal to reopen the strait, the tough nuclear negotiations are still to come.
15: 36-year-old Jacob Daniel Baker, wanted in connection with the killings of 3 men, was apprehended Thursday after a massive search on Hawaii's Big Island.
27: Police say 3 men have been murdered in homes since Monday night. 2 of them were elderly men. 2 women filed for restraining orders against Baker last week, saying he had threatened their lives. Autopsies are scheduled to better understand how the 3 men died. Alex Stone, ABC News.
15: A massive Dallas apartment complex fire Thursday was deadly. Dallas Fire Rescue spokesperson Jason Evans.
28: We can confirm that there have been 3 fatalities, 3 people located inside the debris.
15: The blaze started with an explosion Thursday afternoon. 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
1: WTOP at 12:03. Good Friday morning, May 29th. Thanks for taking the midnight hour ride with us. Clear overnight early morning. Steve says by daybreak, we're looking at 50 to 62. Mostly sunny later today. Should be a nice Friday, 76 to 82. We're at 64 in Washington right now. Good morning to you. I'm Dean Lane. Topping the stories we're following this midnight hour Friday for you on WTOP. Locally, a pregnant woman from Ghana and her 4-year-old son are being held at Dulles International Airport this hour. They've now been there for 9 days. Let's get the latest on this case with an update from WTOP's Kate Ryan.
10: 38-year-old Annabella Gayasi brought her son to the U.S. on a tourist visa, planning to take him to a hospital in Ohio for treatment of an abnormality in his hands. But according to court documents, Customs and Border officers say she admitted she intended to seek asylum in the U.S. and remain here, fearing her son could face harm in Ghana because of his disability. Customs and Border Protection then nullified her tourist visa and classified her as an asylum applicant. Eden Heilman with the ACLU tells WTOP Gayasi has now been denied asylum.
6: They are now seeking to remove her. But again, at this point, we don't know when. And in the interim, she is literally sitting in this room without access to care.
10: A court hearing is set for Friday. But until then, Gayasi and her son are being held in a room at Dulles that was converted into a cell with one bed, a sink, and a toilet. Kyle Cooper, WTOP News.
1: Obviously not Kate Ryan, but Kyle Cooper. Sorry about that, Kyle. WTOP at 12:04. The U.S. Transportation Department announcing this morning a nearly $470 million investment to upgrade Union Station in the district. Transportation Secretary Sean Duffy on this says the funding will go toward structural repairs, security upgrades, and improvements to the passenger experience. Plans on the table include fixing the aging roof, upgrading concourses, and improving retail and public spaces inside the station itself. The improvements would be the first step in expanding the station.
14: There are a number of different parties that are going to be at the table for this, including Amtrak, obviously, and the Union Station Redevelopment Corporation. All of these parties, as well as USDOT, have been trying to get on the same page about what needs to happen next. Further out, of course, is a question of the expansion. There is a substantial expansion that the various parties have been working on for years. And when the administration changed, those plans were kind of put on hold. Secretary Duffy said, hey, we got to get the existing space in better shape before we can start talking about expanding. But that's all in the future. And so this is the first step, theoretically, toward that.
1: That's Washington Bureau Journal reporter, Washington Business Journal reporter, that would be Dan Cernovitz on WTOP at 12:06. D.C. police are setting up a new juvenile curfew zone in the U.S. Street, the U Street corridor. The zone covers parts of Northwest, roughly from 15th Street to 7th Street, we understand, and between T Street and Florida Avenue. It will be in effect starting at 8 o'clock each night through Sunday. People under 18 are not allowed to gather in groups of 9 or more in those zones when they are in effect. Expect a different experience on Metrobus as major pushes come to crack down on fare evasion getting underway now. Enforcement efforts ramped up last week as we reported here on WTOP with more focus now, we're said or being told, on riders who skip paying. Metro leaders offered an update now on how the effort is going so far.
0: We are going to be out in force enforcing fares.
25: Metro General Manager Randy Clark says, as promised, bus drivers now announce your fare. If you don't pay, Metro Transit Police might remove you from the bus, since officers can't be at every stop.
0: We are going to go where the data shows the most amount of people are fare evading.
25: Even if you don't see police,
0: an officer might be in a patrol car watching cameras on the bus in real time.
25: Since the effort started Sunday, Clark says nearly 400 citations have been handed out and five people have been arrested on outstanding warrants. Michelle Bash, WTOP News.
1: A local Catholic priest placed on administrative leave this week following allegations of sexual misconduct involving minors.
5: Patrick Posey is a priest at Cathedral of St. Thomas More in Arlington. According to the County Catholic Diocese, the misconduct took place between 1992 and 1993 before he came to Arlington. The diocese says Posey denies the accusation, but as soon as they heard it, they reported it to law enforcement and are cooperating during the investigation. Before serving in Arlington, Posey worked locally in Winchester, Falls Church, and Purcellville. The diocese asks anyone with information about these or other allegations to contact police and the diocese. Neil Loganstein, WTOP News.
1: Good Friday morning, May 29th. Thanks for taking the midnight hour ride with us. 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
1: Traffic and weather on the 8th. Good morning, Friday, to Robert Workman in the WTOP Traffic Center.
7: Good morning, Dean. A couple of slow work zones are around the area. Southbound on 395, pretty busy from Glebe Road heading down past Seminary Road. Well, only one left lane open instead of the normal four, so that would do that. Over on I-95 as you continue south of Quantico, same kind of configuration. Just one left lane open south of the Quantico exit heading down past 610, and that one's going to cost you a few minutes on the way down into Stafford County. Northbound on 95, your lanes are open up to the Beltway, and 395 is A-OK as you head up towards the 14th Street Bridge. The other Potomac and Anacostia River crossings are doing well downtown. Selling your car? 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I'm Robert Workman, your next traffic report in 10 minutes.
1: And around the region right now, we're in the 60s. Let's check that forecast now with Steve. This morning,
9: plenty of sunshine to enjoy today with temperatures ranging anywhere from the mid-70s to lower 80s. Humidity levels remain in check. We have a reinforcing shot of drier air that arrives later on tonight into tomorrow. That's going to bring us a few added clouds, but we will stay dry. Highs on Saturday, 72 to 77 degrees. We're in the mid-70s on Sunday, the same on Monday. We have a bit of a warm-up by the middle and end of next week with highs back to the mid to upper 80s. Some neighborhoods may even get closer to 90 degrees. I'm 7 News meteorologist Steve Rudin in the First Alert Weather Center.
1: Right now we're at 62 degrees Gaithersburg, 64 Arlington, 62 Lenham, 63 outside the WTOP studios. Traffic and weather brought to you this Friday morning in the midnight hour by Long Fence. 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
16: Federal Realty of North Bethesda is selling 5 shopping centers around the country to Bain Capital and other private investors. The deal includes a shopping center in Falls Church with a Harris Teeter supermarket. All told, Federal Realty is getting $300 million in the deal. The other shopping centers are in California, Florida, and Texas. Looking to stretch their money, Americans are heading to Dollar Tree. The discount retailer says customers are stocking up and they're buying more items that come in packs. The major stock averages would end Thursday with another round of record closing highs. The Dow Jones Industrial Average up 24 points. The S&P 500 advanced 43. The NASDAQ was up 242 points. John Werdock, WTOP News.
1: And checking overseas, Asian stocks are mixed, mainly higher. Shanghai, the exception, down better than 15 points this check. The Hang Seng is off by 301, almost 302 points. Nikkei is also up by 1,485 and some change. Good morning to you. Welcome in. Glad you're with us here at WTOP at 12:11.
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2: A Friday morning, May 29th. Thanks for taking the Midnight Hour ride with us. I'm Dean Lane, welcoming you in this morning. If you're just joining us, clear, a little sticky out there, 50 to 62 for the low, says Steve. And then mostly sunny later Friday, kicking off your weekend, the high 76 to 82 today. We're at 63 in Washington at 1213.
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2: More now on President Donald Trump's efforts to beautify D.C. The Trump administration pouring millions, we understand, into restoring four massive bronze horse statues around the Lincoln Memorial. Their gold-toned coating has faded since the 1970s, and now the National Park Service has awarded a $5 million contract, apparently to cover them in a thick layer of gold leaf ahead of America's 250th anniversary. It's all part of a broader push, we understand, by the administration to rapidly spend at least $95 million on D.C. beautification projects with short timelines and little oversight. This morning, Anna Kramer, who covers energy and environment policy and politics for Notice, with more for us on what she uncovered about the $5 million contract and how it was awarded in the first place.
5: So it looks like the National Park Service essentially decided to put a rush on the gilding of these four horse statues. In April, they started to share public information about the fact that they wanted to do this gilding and have it done by the July 4th celebration. And as a result, the way that they went about doing this is like a no competition contract. So they selected the company that would do the work without hosting a full and open competition where many companies get the chance to bid, you know, and compete on price and different methods of doing the work, etc. They just sort of handpicked someone and said, there's a rush to get this done as soon as possible. It has to be done for the July 4th celebration. This is the company that's going to do it. We're not going to have a competition to do it. So I found all that by looking at some of the public government contracting databases where you can take a look at how they go about doing some of this stuff.
6: Have you found anyone that's pushing back and saying I's weren't dotted and T's weren't crossed and this is supposed to go through another process?
5: It's complicated because, you know, it depends on whether or not you believe that the statues, you know, needed to be gilded by the certain date, right? But what I have found is other gilding experts out there saying to me they're really surprised that it didn't go through this competition because there are absolutely other companies that could do the work and would be just as qualified to do the work. And really the reason that you have these open competitions when it comes to contracting awards, right, is on price and method. It gives the government time to figure out who could do it for the lowest cost and who has the best method. And of course, that process didn't happen here.
7: Well, we also have the tidal basin and the no-bid contract that was given to a company that had connection to President Trump. What about this company for this gold leaf? Does this company have a connection to President Trump or the Trump administration?
5: Not that I'm aware of or that I could find. A number of folks in the gilding industry tell me that this gilding company in Maryland is really well respected. They've done a lot of public gilding work across the country, both for state governments and also private actors. And they've even done some private gilding work in Georgetown, which you can see. So they're perfectly qualified to do the work. It's not clear that it's the same situation as it is with the reflecting pool. But what is similar is the rush on it and the fact that you don't, as a result, you don't have this competition for contracts. And you have the Park Service saying, you know what, we're not going to go through that process. We don't have the time to do deep research into what the most, you know, like cost effective way to do this would be.
6: Anna, can you help our listeners understand if they're bronze statues, is gold leaf go over bronze? Is this a normal procedure? I don't know anything about this.
5: It's a little complicated. In this particular case, it does make a little bit of sense. Like, these statues were gold-toned originally. They were something that's called fire-gilded. It was a method that we don't use anymore, which creates like a very specific gold tone on the statues. And that was on top of the bronze or sort of mixed with the bronze. And over time that faded. And then in the 70s, the National Park Service regilded it with a different technique to give it that gold tone again. And so if you look at the pictures that we went and took of it, or if you've been in the statues, you can see they still shine with that golden color but they have, it's obviously faded and it's patchy. And so there's a number of folks who, you know, the statues have a lot of problems. They need conservation work, but There are a number of folks who've suggested to me they're a little bit worried just with the rush time frame. You know, could you do all the work that you really need to keep these statues in good shape? And is this method of gilding it, is covering it with triple weight, 23.75 karat gold leaf, the right way to go about it? It's hard to say, you know, when you didn't have that competition and multiple proposals and multiple bids.
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14: Beltway road work, outer loop as you head past the American Legion Bridge. First the left and then the center lanes blocked as you hit the Virginia shoreline, eventually down to just one right lane open all the way down to the Dulles Toll Road. The exit ramp off the outer loop of the Beltway to the GW Parkway also closed overnight. On the inner loop, it's the right and center lanes taken away, starting just after the Dulles Toll Road and going up to the American Legion Bridge, so get way over to the left. If you stay with the Beltway through Montgomery County, another work zone up ahead between 355 and Connecticut Avenue takes away two right lanes, and in Prince George's County, they're working on the inner loop at Branch Avenue, two left lanes blocked there. I'm Robert Workman. Your next traffic report in 10 minutes.
7: Let's check that forecast with Steve as we get ever so close to the weekend now.
15: Northwesterly winds later today will keep our temperatures on the very comfortable side with daytime highs anywhere from the mid-70s to lower 80s under mostly sunny skies. Looks like a good evening to do anything outdoors. Temperatures will hold in the 70s early on before dropping to the 50s by early tomorrow morning. Saturday looks good. A reinforcing shot of drier air, so humidity levels are going to be very, very low. 72 to 77 for your forecast high. We're around 75 on Sunday. I'm 7 News meteorologist Steve Rudin in the First Alert Weather Center.
7: 60s around the region, 63 Reston, 63 Bethesda, 67 on the National Mall, midnight hour Friday morning, May 29th. Route 63 and holding outside the WTOP studios. And coming right up this half hour on WTOP.
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18: Weather in the DMV. One day it's nice and sunny. The next day there's a major storm headed our way. But there's one thing about the weather you can count on. 7 News First Alert Weather Updates. 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
7: The bodies of six workers have now been recovered this week at the site of a chemical tank rupture in Washington State. That now brings this morning the death toll to 11, one of the deadliest considered workplace accidents in the U.S. in decades. Investigators say a paper mill tank gave way earlier this week, unleashing a highly destructive chemical mixture across the site.
20: As recovery efforts continue, we're learning more about 52-year-old Gilbert Bernal, an electrician at the plant, from his youngest brother, Juan.
21: He was a great man. Never got angry, never seen him angry. He was the best brother I ever had.
20: Authorities gave a briefing and say that the bodies of six of the nine workers have been recovered from the site.
7: That's ABC correspondent Melissa Avon this morning. Diesel fuel has spilled onto the National Mall here at home at least twice in the past couple of weeks during preparations for events marking America's 250th anniversary. The fuel apparently coming from supply lines connected to diesel-powered lighting equipment that's being installed right now. New York Times reporter

0: in irrigates to irrigate the grass. Original estimates for the cleanup were around $1 million. The Interior Department says this morning the government will not pay for cleanup, saying the likely responsibility for that will be with the contractor. Stay tuned. Remember how cold it got late last month? You wouldn't feel that right now. That late season freeze we're talking about that hit Maryland farmers hard, with many reporting significant crop losses during that period. Now growers are asking this week the federal government for help to recover from the damage. WTOP's Kate Ryan has more on just how severe the losses have actually been.
1: This week, Maryland Governor Wes Moore detailed the impact in a letter to U.S. Agriculture Secretary Brooke Rollins. In some counties, 99% of some crops were not just damaged, but were lost due to the late April freeze. Parker Welch with the Maryland Farm Bureau on the crops hardest hit.
2: Wine grapes, strawberries, blueberries, apples, peaches, a lot of those pick-your-own products.
1: The governor's request for a disaster declaration follows one from the Maryland Farm Bureau. Welch explains why that declaration is so important.
2: That then unlocks a lot of resources for losses and damages.
1: Tuesday, Rollins visited Pennsylvania, where a disaster declaration was announced for 17 counties there. So Welch says in Maryland,
2: we will remain hopeful.
1: Kate Ryan, WTOP.
0: Mortgage rates are on the rise once again this week.
3: Another week, another uptick in mortgage rates. Mortgage buyer Freddie Mac says the average rate on a 30-year mortgage rose this week to 6.53%. The average rate is now at its highest level in 9 months, though it remains below where it was this time last year. Mortgage rates have been mostly trending higher as oil prices and expectations for higher inflation have increased due to the war with Iran. That's pushed up long-term bond yields that lenders use as a guide to pricing home loans. When mortgage rates rise, they can add hundreds of dollars a month in costs for borrowers, reducing their purchasing power. I'm Alex Vega.
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4: The Nationals are finally resting after 16 straight games of playing ball, 9 of them on the road, and Friday night will mark the pivot to hosting the San Diego Padres in the first leg of a 6-game homestand that will include one of the players most emblematic of the Nats' surprising start. The 6-2 Foster Griffin, an unheralded starting pitcher who spent the last 3 years in Japan, is garnering serious Rookie of the Year consideration at age 30, as longtime Nats beat reporter Mark Zuckerman points out.
5: He doesn't wow you with his stuff, but he throws 7 different types of pitches. He's a really smart guy who studies hitters and patterns and keeps you off guard with everything that he throws. And the more that Griffin pitches and the more that he has success, the more you say, maybe this is sustainable. Is he a frontline number one starter in the big leagues? Probably not, but he's a workhorse who gives you 6 or 7 innings and limits the damage every time, and that's such a valuable thing.
4: More expert insights into the resurgent Nationals on WTOP.com. The NBA's anti-tanking measures were overwhelmingly approved by the league's board of governors, making official the new format that includes expansion of the draft lottery from 14 to 16 teams, flattened odds for non-playoff teams, and lesser chances at the number one overall pick among the bottom 3 teams in the standings. At the French Open, top seed Yannick Sinner and top-ranked American Ben Shelton among the notables upset in a Paris heat wave in round 2, but local product Francis Tiafoe won a marathon match that lasted nearly 5 hours, but briefly lost his racket in the midst of his celebration in the crowd. He'll face Jaime Faria Saturday in round 3. Rob Woodfork, WTOP Sports.
0: All right, thank you, Rob, as always. Coming up next half hour in the midnight hour on WTOP for you Friday morning.
6: Residents and visitors to D.C. will see more National Guard personnel on patrol this summer. I'm Mitchell Miller, today on The Hill.
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2: Traffic and weather on WTOP.
3: Beltway and McLean, pretty slow in each direction because of road work on the inner loop coming up from the Dulles Toll Road. Right and center lanes are blocked as you head up past the George Washington Parkway. Just the one left lane open. On the outer loop, it's only one right lane getting by. Starting near the Virginia shoreline and extending down towards the Dulles Toll Road, the exit ramp to the George Washington Parkway off the outer loop is also closed as part of that work. Southbound on 395, extra slow. The work zone from Glebe Road all the way down to Duke Street, just one left lane open. And southbound on I-95. Delays into the work zone beginning south of Quantico. Right and center lanes blocked there on the way down to 610. 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I'm Robert Workman. Your next traffic report in 10 minutes.
4: Winds will stay out of the northwest later today. That's going to keep our temperatures on the very comfortable side. It's also going to keep our dew point levels and humidity levels in check. Highs in the mid-70s to lower 80s. Mainly clear and comfortably cool overnight into early tomorrow morning. Tomorrow, 72 to 77 degrees. A mix of sun and clouds. More sunshine on Sunday with highs around 75 degrees. Monday looks fantastic, 73 to 78. We're trending warmer toward the end of next week, but still dry. I'm 7 News meteorologist Steve Rudin at the First Alert Weather Center.
5: Right now we're in 63 degrees outside the WTOP studios.
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5: Good Friday morning, May 29th. We thank you for taking us along for your midnight hour ride. 12:31 the time on WTOP. Welcome. I'm Dean Lane. Juan Herrera is our producer. Begin the ride this half hour, updating you on the U.S. and Iranian negotiators and where we stand this morning with the war with Iran. Having reportedly reached a tentative agreement this week to extend the ceasefire in their three-month-old war by another 60 days at least, and begin talks on Iran's nuclear program.
10: A source tells the AP U.S. and Iranian negotiators have reached a tentative agreement to extend the ceasefire. It would mean a 60-day extension of the ceasefire. Talks would start on Iran's nuclear program. The war and the closing of the Strait of Hormuz sent oil prices soaring. Treasury Secretary Scott Bessent says President Trump has not signed off on this, and he has several red lines.
11: Iran has to turn over their highly enriched uranium. They cannot pursue a nuclear weapon. And the Strait of Hormuz, back to your question on energy, has to free transit. Navigation of the seas has to be free and open as it was before.
10: The memorandum makes clear Iran would not be able to impose tolls on the Strait of Hormuz if it goes through.
11: The oil market is going to be very well supplied on the other side of this, and that we could see prices come down very quickly.
10: One official says there are still questions about whether President Trump will accept the proposal. Ed Donahue, Washington.
12: I'm J.J. Green. There are two things that are important here. There is an effort to open the Strait of Hormuz and to deal with Iran's nuclear weapons. That tentative agreement may reduce tensions for now, but some major questions remain unresolved. The framework reportedly focuses on nukes and the Strait of Hormuz, but still unclear is what happens to Iran's enriched uranium, what sanctions relief Tehran would receive, or how violations of the deal would be enforced. There is also concern about Israel's role if Iran is accused of breaking the agreement. Perhaps most importantly, military activity has continued even while negotiations are said to have been moving forward. Right now, this looks less like a peace deal and more like a fragile pause designed to prevent a wider regional war.
5: WTOP National Security Correspondent J.J. Green. 12:33, the time on WTOP. Returning to the States now, a gas explosion at an apartment complex in Dallas has turned deadly this morning. A child and at least two others have died, we understand, and crews are still searching this early morning for people unaccounted for. At least five people in all also went to hospitals with injuries. Firefighters were responding to an apparent reported gas leak where the explosion actually occurred.
13: A search for victims after an explosion turned a downtown Dallas apartment building into a towering inferno.
14: There was just an explosion, literally right by my apartment. Oh my God.
13: Fire officials say they were responding to a report of a gas leak, and by the time they arrived 2 minutes later, the fire had engulfed the building.
15: We have gone from rescue mode to recovery mode.
13: Windows blown out, debris seen blanketing a nearby roof and covering the street.
5: ABC News correspondent Trevor Ault this morning. WTOP at 12:34. National Guard troops will remain a visible presence in the district till further notice throughout this summer anyway. Resident first deployed, you may remember, the Guard last year, all as part of a declared crime emergency in the region. Now dozens of states are challenging that move in court, arguing the troops should not continue operating in the city. WTOP Capitol Hill correspondent Mitchell Miller, Friday morning, Today on the Hill.
16: The president made it clear during a cabinet meeting this week he wants Guard personnel to keep patrolling around D.C.
17: Somebody said, oh, are there less? I said, I hope not, but don't lower the number if you don't mind, okay?
18: We're going to surge this summer, too.
16: Defense Secretary Pete Hegseth noting that a surge is coming of troops this summer. With an additional 1,500 personnel, there will be 5,000 Guard members in the district. Maryland Attorney General Anthony Brown is one of nearly two dozen attorneys general, along with three governors, who have signed a brief this week arguing that the D.C. Federal Appeals Court should uphold a lower court ruling to block the deployment. Brown maintains that the president deployed the Guard for political theater, not for public safety. On Capitol Hill, Mitchell Miller, WTOP News.
5: WTOP at 12:35 Friday morning. The Justice Department has opened an investigation this week into E. Jean Carroll, the woman you may remember who won a civil judgment against President Trump for sexual abuse and defamation. The investigation here is reportedly focused this morning on whether or not Carroll maybe have committed perjury during that lawsuit.
19: Sources told ABC News federal prosecutors are investigating whether Carroll committed perjury when she testified there was no outside funding for her lawsuits. Billionaire Reid Hoffman did pay some of her legal fees, though a federal appeals court determined there was no evidence Carroll was personally involved in securing the funding. It would be unusual for the Justice Department to prosecute a standalone charge of perjury, but President Trump's retribution campaign itself is unprecedented.
5: That is ABC News Chief Investigative Correspondent Aaron Katursky this morning. 12:36 on WTOP. Treasury Secretary Scott Bessent says his department is prepared the design for a $250 bill featuring President Trump. News Nation's Libby Dean with more.
20: Secretary Bessent pressed on if there could soon be a $250 bill printed with President Trump's face on it. That's not possible under current federal law. You have to be dead, deceased, to get your face on U.S. currency. But there is this legislation being floated over in the House to change that.
21: I don't think that there's anything untoward about having the President of the United States, the person who was President of the United States, on the 250th anniversary bill.
5: WTOP News Time, now 12:37.
22: ABC News, I'm Dave Packard. As the Ebola outbreak in Central Africa continues to grow, world leaders are responding by either closing borders or issuing travel bans.
23: The CDC now says that there are about 1,200 suspected and confirmed cases of Ebola and more than 250 suspected deaths. The new cases spreading in the southeastern part of the DRC, which borders Rwanda and Burundi.
22: ABC's Kira Phillips. U.S. and Iranian negotiators believe they've arrived at a draft agreement to formally extend the ceasefire and gradually open the Strait of Hormuz
0: Treasury Secretary Scott Bessent telling reporters Thursday it still needs final approval from President Trump and Iran's supreme leader. 36-year-old Jacob Daniel Baker, wanted in connection with the killings of three men, was apprehended Thursday after an extensive search of Hawaii's Big Island. Three people confirmed dead, including one child, say officials, after a massive five-alarm apartment complex fire in Dallas on Thursday. This is ABC News.
5: It's Friday, May 29th. Thanks for taking the midnight hour ride with us. 12:38, the time to be exact. Good morning, Friday. In the midnight hour, to Robert Workman in the WTOP Traffic Center with us.
3: Good morning, Dean. Still some beltway construction in Bethesda as you travel from 355 around towards Connecticut Avenue. Two right lanes are coned off. Beyond there, you're okay over towards the 95 interchange. No issues leaving the beltway on 95 or the BW Parkway heading north. On the inner loop going down past Joint Base Andrews, starting south of Allentown Road, two left lanes are blocked in that work zone down towards Branch Avenue. Stay over to the far right. From that point, you should be A-okay as you head for the Wilson Bridge. Downtown Anacostia and Potomac River crossings running without incident. I'm Robert Workman. Your next traffic report in 10 minutes.
5: 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Meteorologist Steve Rudin with a look at that weekend forecast. Not too bad.
4: A very nice end of the work week with temperatures today anywhere from the mid-70s to lower 80s under mostly sunny skies. Winds will be from the northwest at just around 5 to 10 miles per hour. Mainly clear and comfortable overnight. We're in the 50s by early tomorrow morning. Tomorrow, a good-looking Saturday, although a few added clouds. We will stay totally dry, 72 to 77 degrees. Mid-70s on Sunday with mostly sunny skies. The sunshine sticks around Monday and Tuesday. Highs both days will be in the 70s. I'm 7 News meteorologist Steve Rudin in the First Alert Weather Center.
5: 61 degrees in our nation's capital at 1240. 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
1: Shoppers are looking for deals on laptops and smartphones and other tech gadgets these days, and they are going to Best Buy. The electronics retailer says shoppers have been buying the MacBook Neo, that's Apple's budget-friendly laptop, as well as AI glasses and 3D printers. Mortgage rates keep inching higher. The 30-year fixed-rate mortgage hitting 6.53% this week, and those rising rates are putting a damper on real estate. New home sales declining more than 6% last month. The major stock averages would record record closing highs on Thursday. The Dow Jones Industrial Average up 24 points. The S&P 500 gained 43, and the NASDAQ was up almost 1%, adding 242 points. John Wardock, WTOP News.
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25: 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News happens here.
5: U.S. Transportation Department announcing this week a nearly $470 million investment to upgrade Union Station in the district. Transportation Secretary Sean Duffy on this says this week the funding will go toward structural repairs, security upgrades, and improvements to the passenger experience.
26: That's going to fast-track critical structural repairs to this building.
5: Plans apparently include fixing the aging roof, upgrading concourses, and improving retail and public spaces inside the station itself. Washington Business Journal reporter Dan Cernovitz is following the story closely, joining us to break it all down.
27: They reference some structural improvements. They're going to make some concourse improvements. They say they're going to improve safety. They want to make Union Station more user-friendly.
26: We're going to maximize the station's revenue potential with retail, with parking, with office spaces, with digital signage, and a lot more. We're going to improve security, and we're going to invest in family-friendly infrastructure.
28: Obviously, Union Station is a huge place. When you put it in perspective, how big of an investment is that, $470 million?
27: In terms of the passenger, the pedestrian experience, some of it you might not necessarily see. Some of it's going to be infrastructure stuff and structural improvements that the public doesn't ordinarily interact with. It's part of the administration's dialogue about restoring that historical asset that is a major part of the Amtrak Northeast commuter line. And Secretary Duffy has talked a number of times about the importance of that particular piece of real estate. There are a number of different parties that are going to be at the table for this, including Amtrak, obviously, and the Union Station Redevelopment Corporation. All of these parties, as well as USDOT, have been trying to get on the same page about what needs to happen next. Further out, of course, is the question of the expansion. There is a substantial expansion that the various parties have been working on for years. And when the administration changed, those plans were kind of put on hold. Secretary Duffy said, hey, we got to get the existing space in better shape before we can start talking about expanding. But that's all in the future. And so this is the first step, theoretically, toward that.
28: There's been some tension over who controls Union Station. How would you say this funding fits into the broader push by the federal government to take over management at the station?
27: I would definitely say that this is an extension of that. Obviously, a few years ago, Amtrak tried to take control of the commercial lease, and they got locked into a eminent domain battle. They finally won it. They agreed to pay like $500 million for the rights to that space. And then the change in administrations and the Trump administration said, no, we want that space. And in order to do that, they needed to agree to a fairly complex deal involving multiple parties, including the USRC, that took a while to materialize. And now with this $466 million in investment, that's a sign that things are moving ahead. It's a very complicated process, but things are advancing out there.
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5: Good Friday morning, May 29th. I'm Dean Lane. Welcome in for the ride. Glad you're with us. 12:45 now the time on WTOP this morning.
25: WTOP. 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
5: Diesel fuel has spilled into the National Mall at least twice in the past 2 weeks during prep for events marking America's 250th. The fuel came from supply lines, we understand, connected to diesel-powered lighting equipment being installed. And the fuel, actually, the cleanup there is underway as we speak. And organizers say this morning they'll cover the cost of preparations for the event as they continue. For the latest details now, including how much fuel was actually spilled in the two incidents, we turn to David Fahrenthold, investigative reporter for the New York Times.
7: We don't know a lot, surprisingly. What the Park Service said internally was that about 30 gallons of diesel fuel had spilled from a diesel-powered light tower. These are light towers in the mall that are being set up for a state fair kind of celebration that's happening this summer for the 250th anniversary. They said 30 gallons of spilled. The people that are operating the light towers say it's more like 2 or 2.5 gallons.
28: What do we know about the possible cause of this? I know there are varying accounts of what may have happened.
7: It's strange. The Park Service's original account of this, which we saw in internal documents, was just that the line had failed and the fuel had leaked out, and maybe there were some questions about whether there should have been some containment measures to be ready if that did happen. Now, what the Interior Department and the contractor who ran those light towers are saying is that it's vandalism. They believe somebody got in and slashed the fuel line to allow fuel to spill, apparently as some sort of gesture of opposition to President Trump.
28: Okay, so David, this is an area where this state fair celebration is being set up. It is going to be really a significant undertaking and a big event. All 50 states are going to be participating in this. There will be a big Ferris wheel, we know that, a lot of crowds. So with the security around here, the nature of the nation's capital and the location, do they know if there was surveillance that may have captured something, cameras around there, security, anything that might have captured who did this, if it was vandalism?
7: Well, what's odd about this is that it does appear to be a pretty secure site. It's not like this was just sitting out of the mall unattended overnight. It's behind fences. There's a security guard there, at least for now. And it's a pretty secure site that somebody apparently got into. And they have made police reports to the U.S. Park Police, they say. But nobody has been identified. I don't know if there's surveillance images or not.
28: Yeah, how bizarre is that, that it would be such a secure location and potential vandalism might have been the cause? How serious is the environmental impact? Obviously, you have a diesel fuel spill. You're going to have to clean it up. Do we know anything about that part of it?
7: Well, the internal park service documents we saw said that, and these again are the ones that said it was 30 gallons it spilled, said the water had gotten into a cistern under the mall. And that sounds like something that's used for drinking water. It's not. It's just used for watering the grass on the mall. But the original estimate from the Park Service was it was going to take about $1 million to clean up that cistern and the area around it to make sure there was no trace of the fuel.
28: And who's going to pay for that?
7: What we've been told by the contractor and by the Interior Department is that the government will not pay, that somebody associated with the contractor will pay.
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3: Road work continues southbound on 395 from Glebe Road down past Seminary Road. Just a single left lane open through there. Past that point, you're okay across the Beltway onto I-95 south, and that runs pretty smoothly down across the Occoquan River. But there's more road work up ahead. Southbound on I-95 starting just south of Quantico. Right and center lanes are blocked there. Only a single left lane open as you head down towards 610. Interloop of the Beltway, road work as you leave Tyson's north of the Dulles Toll Road. Right and center lanes are blocked. Stay to the left. Headed up towards the American Legion Bridge on the outer loop. It's just a single right lane open from the Virginia end of the Legion Bridge down towards the Dulles Toll Road. The exit ramp from the outer loop of the Beltway to the GW Parkway is also closed overnight. 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I'm Robert Workman, your next traffic report in 10 minutes.
4: Lots of sunshine later today with high temperatures anywhere from the mid-70s to lower 80s. Winds will be from the northwest at 5 to 10 miles per hour. Mainly clear overnight. It's cool in the 50s come early tomorrow morning. High Saturday and Sunday will be in the 70s. Lots of sunshine for both days. Sunshine is back on Monday, 73 to 78 degrees. I'm 7 News meteorologist Steve Rudin in the First Alert Weather Center.
5: Right now, we are at 62 degrees in our nation's capital. 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
9: 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I'm Jimmy Alexander.
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11: Travelers flying out of Reagan National Airport will soon see a little relief. 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
25: here.
5: The man in that now viral video this week showing him throw a rock at an endangered seal off the Hawaiian coast says this morning he is not guilty of trying to hurt that animal. News Nation's Stephanie Florino has more now on the man's first court appearance this week.
0: Prosecutors say the 38-year-old from Seattle, caught on video earlier this month throwing a rock at a monk seal in waters off Lahaina. Litvinchuk's attorney, Miles Briner, says his client did it to protect some nearby sea turtles that the seal was about to attack. The judge allowed Litvinchuk to be released on $25,000 bond. Judge Trader also ordered Litvinchuk not to go to any beaches while in Hawaii and not to approach any wildlife.
5: News Nation's Stephanie Florino on WTOP. News Nation's Stephen Florino on WTOP. Southwest Airlines adjusting the policy this week for plus-size travelers that got a lot of criticism earlier this year when it was put into place.
1: Southwest Airlines has been modifying lots of its policies recently since going away from a low-cost model to a more mainline airline with assigned seating, extra legroom seats, and baggage fees. Now it says it's doing away with a policy that plus-sized passengers were required to purchase a second seat in advance if they needed more space. The new policy will allow gate agents to give an additional seat at no cost next to passengers who need one if there are open seats on the plane. If there are no open seats, they can then reaccommodate that passenger on a later flight. Those who don't buy an extra seat will run the risk of not being able to fly on their original flight. Alex Stone, ABC News.
5: Just a day after a group unveiled the first lineup for a series of concerts on the National Mall, some artists are now already backing out this week. The Commodores, Martina McBride, Young MC, and Morris Day all say they will not be performing at what's being called the Great American State Fair. They posted statements on social media disputing their inclusion in the announcement. Stay tuned. After 4 months, the Smithsonian's Anacostia Community Museum is reopening this weekend on Saturday. A new exhibit, We Make History, as its title, highlights how Washingtonians have preserved the stories of their families, as we hear from WTOP's Jimmy Alexander.
16: In this case is Chuck Brown's guitar, the godfather of go-go.
9: Jennifer Seek is the acting curator at the ACM.
16: Chuck Brown Way is in front of the Howard Theater, where he performed.
9: And there's a giant picture of that for selfies, which is part of the section that spotlights the history of the arts in the district.
16: This fur coat was worn by Marian Anderson, who was a renowned contralto.
9: At the Lincoln Memorial, after D.A.R. Constitution Hall denied her the stage.
16: On Easter Sunday of 1939, Marian Anderson performed a recital for 75,000 people on the National Mall, and it was broadcast to millions.
9: The exhibit also includes workbooks for kids and adults, along with hands-on activities that encourage all of us to think about what parts of our lives we'd want to preserve. From Anacostia, Jimmy Alexander, WTOP News.
5: Turning to the medical page Friday morning as part of its effort to shrink the federal workforce, the Trump administration, of course, fired thousands of probationary employees, workers in their first year on the job. Federal judge later ruled those mass firings were, in fact, illegal, but stopped short of ordering agencies to rehire them. Now a group of former employees is surveying hundreds of those affected, looking at just how they're doing from job searches to mental health these days.
18: 95%, so nearly all of them, reported that as a result of their firing, they experienced adverse mental health side effects, so really showing the personal consequences of these mass firings. These firings, they were very chaotic. It was very unclear who was going to be kept on and who was going to be let go. One woman I spoke to, her name was Liz Crandall. She worked for the Forest Service, so, you know, she's out there in the middle of the woods, and she described a meeting where everyone in her division came together, and their director, who she described as kind of a big mountain guy, you know, he just had tears in his eyes because of the number of people who had been let go.
5: That's Sean Newhouse, a reporter with Government Executive. 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
19: The Nationals' first night off in over 2 weeks is a fine time to look back at this unexpectedly strong start to their season, which finished up with a 10-win stretch of 16 games in 16 days. James Wood, an integral part of that, and longtime Nationals beat reporter Mark Zuckerman told WTOP of the Nats' young slugger.
20: I think what we've seen from James Wood since he reached the big leagues a couple years ago is that he is notoriously streaky. When he gets hot, he drives the ball and hits home runs in bunches and draws walks and just tears the cover off the ball and is one of the best hitters in baseball. When he goes south, it can get kind of ugly, and it includes a lot of strikeouts for sure.
19: Read more of Zuckerman's take on the Nationals' new direction and how they compare to the 2024 Commanders on WTOP.com. The Nats and Orioles among the 12 MLB teams that would need to increase payroll to reach the $171 million floor for the first firm salary cap proposal from owners to players since the 1994 strike. The proposed cap would also have a maximum payroll of just over $245 million starting in 2027 as part of the next CBA. At the French Open, Francis Tiafoe needed 4 hours and 43 minutes to beat Hubi Hurkacz in a long 5-set match to advance to the third round. And the emotional victory led him to celebrate in the crowd at Roland Garros so vigorously he lost his racket, which, following his social media plea for its return, found its way back to him after his team collected it from a fan. Rob Woodfork, WTOP Sports.
5: All righty, thanks, Rob, as always. 12:58 on WTOP. Traffic and weather on the H to Robert Workman now in the WTOP Traffic Center.
3: Beltway jammed up both ways in McLean because of road work. Only one right lane open on the outer loop coming across the American Legion Bridge down towards the Dulles Toll Road. Just one left lane open on the inner loop north of the toll road and up past the George Washington Parkway. On the inner loop in Bethesda, two right lanes blocked in the work zone before Connecticut Avenue. Prince George's County, some work on the inner loop at Branch Avenue. Two left lanes taken away there. 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I'm Robert Workman. Your next traffic report in 10 minutes.
4: Lots of sunshine later today with high temperatures anywhere from the mid-70s to lower 80s. Winds will be from the northwest at 5 to 10 miles per hour. Mainly clear overnight. It's cool in the 50s come early tomorrow morning. High Saturday and Sunday will be in the 70s. Lots of sunshine for both days. Sunshine is back on Monday, 73 to 78 degrees. I'm 7 News meteorologist Steve Rudin in the First Alert Weather Center.
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5: 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I'm Dean Lane. Coming up,
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21: How a drive to ensure people pay to ride Metro buses is going so far. I'm Michelle Bash.
5: Gains across the board on Wall Street at the closing bell Thursday. The Dow was up 24. Nasdaq picked up 242. S&P was up 43. Good morning. Welcome in. 1 o'clock on WTOP.
22: From ABC News, I'm Dave Packer. New strikes traded between the U.S. and Iran jeopardizing an already fragile ceasefire agreement. Now negotiators from both sides say they believe they have a draft deal to extend the ceasefire and gradually open the Strait of Hormuz, but President Trump and Iran's supreme leader haven't signed off. ABC's Ian Panel.
23: I think it's important for people to remember that what we're looking at here is not an actual final deal to end the war. It's pushing back the ceasefire by another 60 days, possibly lifting some of those restrictions in the Strait of Hormuz and the withdrawal of the U.S. naval blockade.
22: Congressman Richard Blumenthal and Jim Hines are in Ukraine to reaffirm U.S. support for the nation as the war with Russia drags on. The Democrats say they won't be intimidated by Russia. Blumenthal says any idea that the U.S. is abandoning Ukraine, it's a myth.
26: Second myth is that Russia is winning. Russia is not winning. Ukraine will prevail if it has the means to finish the job.
22: Crews say they now have recovered 6 of 9 workers missing and presumed to be dead after a chemical tank rupture in Washington State at a paper mill. And there's concern over environmental contamination.
27: Some contamination has leaked into the nearby Columbia River, but the EPA says no effects on the river have been observed, although about a dozen dead fish were found in nearby ditches. Crews are now flushing and diluting water in the ditch system to help prevent further contamination. State environmental officials say local drinking water supplies have not been affected.
22: ABC's Hannah Batah. Inflation hit its highest level in 3 years. The Fed's preferred inflation gauge rose last month to 3.8%. That's up from 3.5% in March. The U.S. Treasury working to design a $250 bill featuring President Trump's face and signature.
2: It would mark the first time a living person has appeared on U.S. currency in more than 150 years. 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
5: Good Friday morning, May 29th, 2026. Clear, comfortable, a little sticky, but still temp-wise, not cold. 50 to 62, mostly sunny later today this Friday. High 76 to 82. 62 now. Good morning to you. I'm Dean Lane. We begin the ride this morning locally with a pregnant woman on this Friday and her young son still being held at Dulles International Airport as we speak. The woman, who is from Ghana, has been in custody actually for 9 days along with her 4-year-old child. Now, as WTOP's Kyle Cooper tells us, there's a new development in the case this morning.
12: 38-year-old Annabella Gayasi has now been denied asylum in the United States. Eden Heilman with the ACLU tells WTOP that decision was made today, and it's possible Gayasi could be sent back to Ghana.
13: Our concern is that if she is, again, sitting in a, you know, in an airport holding room now going on 9 days, and they are not removing her imminently, that this will continue to spin out. The conditions will continue to get worse.
12: A court hearing is set for Friday. This all started when Gayasi brought her son to the U.S. on a tourist visa, planning to take him to a hospital in Ohio for treatment of an abnormality in his hands. But according to court documents, Customs and Border officers say she admitted she intended to seek asylum in the U.S. and remain here, fearing her son could face harm in Ghana because of his disability. Customs and Border Protection then nullified her tourist visa and classified her as an asylum applicant. Kyle Cooper, WTOP News.
5: WTOP at 105. Turning now to an update on WTOP this early Friday morning on the National Guard in D.C. If you are around the nation's capital this summer, you will see an increased National Guard presence. President Donald Trump, to that end, says he wants troops to remain in place in the district, even as legal challenge to the deployment moves forward. WTOP's Capitol Hill correspondent Mitchell Miller. Friday morning, today on the Hill.
14: Thousands of troops have been patrolling D.C. since last summer when the president declared a crime emergency. And he said at a cabinet meeting this week he wants them to stay.
15: They look great.
14: The administration plans a summer surge of an additional 1,500 troops to bring the Guard number to 5,000. The president credits them for helping to bring down crime.
15: Everyone's going out to dinner and they're safe.
14: But more than 20 attorneys general and state governors say the president has gone too far with the Guard. They filed a brief with the Federal Appeals Court in D.C., urging judges to uphold a lower court ruling to block their deployment. A congressional report estimates it costs more than $1.5 million a day. On Capitol Hill, Mitchell Miller, WTOP News.
5: WTOP at 106 Friday. U.S. Transportation Department announcing this week a nearly $470 million investment into upgrading Union Station in D.C. Transportation Secretary Sean Duffy says the funding will go toward structural repairs, security upgrades, and improvements to the passenger experience overall. Plans apparently include fixing the aging roof, upgrading concourses, and improving retail and public space inside the station.
28: In terms of the passenger, the pedestrian experience, some of it you might not necessarily see. Some of it's going to be infrastructure stuff and structural improvements that the public doesn't ordinarily interact with. It's part of the administration's dialogue about restoring that historical asset that is a major part of the Amtrak Northeast commuter line and Secretary Duffy has talked a number of times about the importance of that particular piece of real estate.
5: That was Washington Business Journal reporter Dan Cernovitz on WTOP. Also this morning, Metro's crackdown on fare evaders on its bus system is now underway. Just days in, hundreds of citations have already been issued. About 400 tickets have been handed out since enforcement ramped up on Sunday.
21: Expect to see a lot of transit police officers and other Metro employees.
0: We are kind of blitzing the system over the following weeks.
21: Metro General Manager Randy Clark.
0: People will pay the fare or they will be taken off the bus. If they refuse to comply with the officer, they will be arrested.
21: Police are targeting stops where the most fare evasion is happening. They're also using cameras.
0: I think this is the first in the country to do this, where we're going to use real-time video via officers to identify people not paying.
21: Michelle Bash, WTOP News.
5: It's Friday, May 29th. Thanks for taking the ride with us. 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
5: Good weather on the 8th. Good morning to Robert Workman Friday in the WTOP Traffic Center.
3: Good morning, Dean. Road work continues southbound on 395, starting near Glebe Road, right in center lanes blocked, and it goes almost all the way down to Duke Street. Just one left lane open through there. 95 looks okay, leaving the Beltway in Springfield down towards Dale City, but there's road work up ahead between Quantico and 610 Garrisonville Road, and there it's just one left lane open. That's going to cost you a few minutes as well. On the northbound side, you're okay up towards the Beltway. We're just in from Loudoun County. Crash on westbound Route 50 at Tall Cedars Parkway in Chantilly. Looks like just one lane is blocked, so be prepared for some police direction out there. On the trip across the Beltway on I-66 or Route 7, your lanes are reported open. 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I'm Robert Workman, your next traffic report in 10 minutes.
5: We turn to Steve now for a look at that weekend forecast for us.
4: Plenty of sunshine to enjoy today with temperatures ranging anywhere from the mid-70s to lower 80s. Humidity levels remain in check. We have a reinforcing shot of drier air that arrives later on tonight into tomorrow. That's going to bring us a few added clouds, but we will stay dry. Highs on Saturday, 72 to 77 degrees. We're in the mid-70s on Sunday, the same on Monday. We have a bit of a warm-up by the middle and end of next week with highs back to the mid to upper 80s. Some neighborhoods may even get closer to 90 degrees. I'm 7 News meteorologist Steve Rudin in the First Alert Weather Center.
5: 60 degrees, DuPont Circle, 59 Germantown, 63 Annandale. This 1 a.m. hour, Friday morning, May 29th. We're at 62 and holding outside the WTOP studios. This check of traffic and weather on Friday morning brought to you this time around by Long Fence. 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
16: 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It's going to expand its jewelry section in stores. Record closing highs for stocks on Thursday. The Dow Jones Industrial Average rose 24 points. The S&P 500 added 43. The NASDAQ was up 242 points. That was almost a 1% gain. John Werdock, WTOP News.
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27: A city pulses with wonder. A violin sings its bittersweet song, and the voice of a nation echoes across time. June 12th and 13th at the Trump Kennedy Center. 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
5: Good morning. Welcome into WTOP. I'm Dean Lane. Glad you're with us. If you're just joining us, clear overnight, 50 to 62, mostly sunny, kicking off your weekend. For those of you that might have the day off or play hooky, is mostly sunny throughout the day Friday, 76 to 82. We're at 62 in Washington right now. 1:13 the time now on WTOP. Good morning.
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6: News happens here.
5: Virginia Congressman Don Beyer wants to block the Trump administration's planned 250-foot triumphal arch that would be located near Arlington National Cemetery. Beyer is to that end introducing legislation that would prohibit the project and bar federal funding for it. Now, that bill would also ban similar structures, we hear, on National Park Service land in the D.C. region, unless approved by Congress first. Beyer says the arch would desecrate the cemetery. Congressman Beyer joins us on WTOP.
18: We already think it's very clear that the law requires that Trump come to Congress to get the arch authorized and to pay for it, but we suspect he might ignore us. So we have a piece of legislation that would specifically prohibit the construction of the arch. And also would ask the FAA to make sure that they comment on what it would do to traffic coming in and out of National Airport.
19: What specifically concerns you most about the impact of this particular project?
18: Nick, what concerns me most is its disrespect to the tens of thousands of men and women buried in Arlington National Cemetery. This is the most sacred place we have for those who have given their lives to protect us. You know, my grandparents, parents, and sister are there. Veterans groups have come on board and are suing to try to stop it, too. It also overshadows the Lincoln Memorial, which is an imposing structure, is only 100 feet tall. But the arch would be 250 feet tall.
19: So your concerns about it desecrating that sacred space over there, is it just because it would be really big?
18: And inappropriate and filled with gaudy gold. And it doesn't show proper respect for the tens of thousands of men and women buried in Arlington National Cemetery. You already have the gold coins and the $250 bills and the Trump Kennedy Center and the Trump Institute of Peace. The last thing we need is the Trump Arch.
19: Do you think that there's a part of you that just opposes this because it's from Trump? If this was from a Democrat, would you have the same reaction?
18: I hope I would have exactly the same reaction with a Democrat. Yeah, it's just gauche. And it doesn't show respect for our country and certainly not for our own National Cemetery.
5: So the main message behind this piece of legislation you're introducing is what?
18: We disapprove of building this. We're not going to fund it.
5: Okay, so this would prohibit this project and bar federal funding for it, but it would also stretch beyond this project, banning similar structures on National Park Service land in the D.C. region unless approved by Congress. So how far-reaching is this legislation, though?
18: Well, I guess what we want to try to do is not have him substitute something else for the arch in a different design 2 weeks from now. So we're trying to protect that site and protect the cemetery.
5: Aside from the symbolism of the arch, which you have voiced your disagreements with, you also have talked about how it might impact traffic in the area. What are your concerns about traffic as it relates to this arch, if the arch does get built?
18: Well, you have the GW Memorial Parkway, Route 110, the Memorial Bridge. There's lots going around there every day. This is the main route for the buses that come into town with all the tourists. It's a very crowded place most of the day. And so the notion of building the arch over a multi-year period of time is going to create a traffic nightmare.
5: You sent a letter to the Interior Department and the National Park Service seeking information about the impact on traffic in that area. Did you get any of that information yet?
18: Not yet. I'm hoping they will both come through with their traffic studies.
19: What do you think the chances are of Congress being able to block this? Because when you look at these other projects around D.C., the Trump administration has just gone ahead with them, even with legal challenges. Yeah, what do you think the chances are that you could actually stop it?
18: Well, I think they get better all the time as the president continues to alienate people in his own party, the Thomas Massies, John Cornyns, Bill Cassidy's of the world. They had to stop a vote last week on the War Powers Resolution because they knew they were going to lose it. I'm going to be very energetic in shopping this with my Republican friends in Congress because I don't know any of them that are excited about this.
19: Have you talked to any Republicans who've had a positive reaction to this legislation?
18: Yes, but nobody has yet agreed to co-sponsor. It's going to be hard for them because they see that if you cross Donald Trump, there's often a political price to pay. Nick, the only thing I can tell you is I've never had as much positive feedback as I have in the last couple of days from citizens throughout the metro area. People who live here do not want that arch.
5: On WTOP, Virginia Congressman Don Beyer and a discussion with our Nick Iannelli. 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
3: Just one lane open on the Beltway in each direction in McLean as you head to or from the American Legion Bridge. On the outer loop as you leave Maryland, you'll see the construction barrels blocking the left and center lanes. So one lane of traffic gets by to the right, going down past the George Washington Parkway, pretty much all the way to the Dulles Toll Road. The exit ramp to the GW Parkway is also closed. On the inner loop coming up from the Dulles Toll Road, it's the right and center lanes that are blocked. Stay over to the far left on your way up towards the American Legion Bridge. Up ahead on the inner loop between 355 and Connecticut Avenue, two right lanes are tied up with that work zone. They're also working in the two left lanes on the inner loop in Prince George's County, down near Branch Avenue. I'm Robert Workman, your next traffic report in 10 minutes.
4: Northwesterly winds later today will keep our temperatures on the very comfortable side, with daytime highs anywhere from the mid-70s to lower 80s under mostly sunny skies. Looks like a good evening to do anything outdoors. Temperatures will hold in the 70s early on before dropping to the 50s by early tomorrow morning. Saturday looks good, a reinforcing shot of drier air, so humidity levels are going to be very, very low. 72 to 77 for your forecast high. We're around 75 on Sunday. I'm 7 News meteorologist Steve Rudin in the First Alert Weather Center.
5: 64 Alexandria, 65 Penn Quarter, 57 Columbia this 1 a.m. hour. Friday morning, May 29th, we are down to 62 outside the WTOP studios. And coming right up this half hour on WTOP Friday,
20: allegations of sexual misconduct against a local priest. I'm Neil Augenstein.
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6: News happens here.
5: Firefighters out west in Washington State say they have recovered the bodies of some of the victims from this week's awful chemical tank rupture at a paper mill.
35: Efforts to recover all of the victims of the tank rupture are ongoing, but Longview, Washington Fire Chief Brad Hainig says they made progress on Thursday.
36: Six of the nine individuals have been recovered,
0: And we continue working with the coroner to notify families.
35: Two other victims had already been confirmed dead. It's presumed in total 11 workers died when the tank ruptured. Some of the chemical also made its way into the Columbia River, but local drinking water supplies have not been impacted. Alex Stone, ABC News.
5: Turning to the medical page on WTLP Friday morning. There is no slowing the Ebola outbreak, at least right now, in Central Africa. Not yet. A team of U.S. health officials is now heading to the outbreak epicenter as the Trump administration takes precautions to actually protect the U.S. by opening a temporary facility in Kenya to hold Americans who test positive for the virus. More from ABC's Faith Obube.
1: That plan facing fierce criticism from some medical experts. Dr. Ashish Jha calling it, quote, a huge strategic mistake.
7: American doctors, American nurses are a major force in bringing these things to a close. Now you're telling them, by the way, if you get exposed, you can't come home.
1: This as the deadly Ebola outbreak rages in parts of Central Africa. In less than 2 weeks, reported infections now topping 1,000 cases.
5: A priest locally in Arlington County has been placed on administrative leave following allegations of sexual misconduct involving minors.
20: The Catholic Diocese of Arlington says Patrick Posey is on administrative leave. He's been the rector at the Cathedral of St. Thomas More in Arlington. The accusations say the misconduct happened between 1992 and 1993.

0: called at least twice in recent weeks during preparations for events marking America's 250th anniversary coming soon. The fuel apparently came from supply lines connected to diesel-powered lighting equipment being installed on that site. New York Times reporter David Fahrenthold reviewed internal government documents on this issue, showing the spill reached a key system beneath the mall and is prompting a costly cleanup now.
1: The Internal Park Service documents we saw said the water had gotten into a cistern under the mall, and that sounds like something that's used for drinking water. It's not. It's just used for watering the grass on the mall. But the original estimate from the Park Service was it was going to take about $1 million to clean up that cistern and the area around it to make sure there was no trace of the fuel. We've been told by the contractor and by the Interior Department is that the government will not pay, that somebody associated with the contractor will pay.
0: Officials have offered conflicting explanations this week as to the cause of that spill. Initially, the case was said to be the failure of a fuel line. Now, both the contractor and Interior Department say they believe it was vandalism. 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
2: The Nationals are finally resting after 16 straight games of playing ball, nine of them on the road, and Friday night will mark the pivot to hosting the San Diego Padres in the first leg of a six-game homestand that will include one of the players most emblematic of the Nats' surprising starts. The 6-2 Foster Griffin, an unheralded starting pitcher who spent the last 3 years in Japan, is garnering serious Rookie of the Year consideration at age 30, as longtime Nats beat reporter Mark Zuckerman points out.
3: He doesn't wow you with his stuff, but he throws seven different types of pitches. He's a really smart guy who studies hitters and patterns and keeps you off guard with everything that he throws. And the more that Griffin pitches and the more that he has success, the more you say, maybe this is sustainable. Is he a frontline number one starter in the big leagues? Probably not, but he's a workhorse who gives you six or seven innings and limits the damage every time, and that's such a valuable thing.
2: More expert insights into the resurgent Nationals on WTOP.com. The NBA's anti-tanking measures were overwhelmingly approved by the league's Board of Governors, making official the new format that includes expansion of the draft lottery from 14 to 16 teams, flattened odds for non-playoff teams, and lesser chances at the number one overall pick among the bottom three teams in the standings. At the French Open, top seed Yannick Sinner and top-ranked American Ben Shelton among the notables upset in a Paris heat wave in round two. But local product Francis Tiafoe won a marathon match that lasted nearly 5 hours, but briefly lost his racket in the midst of his celebration in the crowd. He'll face Jaime Faria Saturday in round three. Rob Woodfork, WTOP Sports.
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7: Beltway in Prince George's County, road work on the inner loop as you head south of Allentown Road, down past Joint Base Andrews towards Route 5 Branch Avenue. Two left lanes are tied up through there. Outer loop looks okay, going up past Northwest Stadium and around towards College Park. They've set up road work on the southbound lanes of 29, coming down from Randolph Road towards New Hampshire Avenue. Stay to the far right to get by there. Northbound, your lanes are

0: open on the inner loop of the Beltway between 355 and Connecticut Avenue. Two right lanes remain blocked at that work zone. And at the Chesapeake Bay Bridge, the eastbound span is closed overnight for construction. You're sharing the westbound span, one lane in each direction. I'm Robert Workman, your next traffic report in 10 minutes.
1: Let's check that forecast now with Steve as we roll into the weekend together.
2: Winds will stay out of the northwest later today. That's going to keep our temperatures on the very comfortable side. It's also going to keep our dew point levels and humidity levels in check. Highs in the mid-70s to lower 80s. Mainly clear and comfortably cool overnight into early tomorrow morning. Tomorrow, 72 to 77 degrees, a mix of sun and clouds. More sunshine on Sunday with highs around 75 degrees. Monday looks fantastic, 73 to 78. We're trending warmer toward the end of next week, but still dry. I'm 7 News meteorologist Steve Rudin in the First Alert Weather Center.
1: Airport check temp wise, 64 degrees at Reagan National, 62 BWI Marshall, 60 Dulles. This 1 a.m. hour, Friday morning, May 29th. We're at 61 now outside the WTOP studios. Could the U.S. and Iran actually be closer to another ceasefire deal this morning? Really? We'll talk about that next on WTOP. Stay with us.
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1: Good Friday morning, May 29th. Welcome into WTOP for the 1 a.m. hour ride. Glad you're with us. I'm Dean Lane. Drake King is our producer, topping the stories we're following. The U.S. and Iran could be closer this morning to another ceasefire deal that would include reopening the Strait of Hormuz. It could also open the door to more critical talks to end the war altogether if an agreement can be reached on Iran's nuclear program. ABC's Mary Bruce has more to update us from the White House.
8: Sources say the U.S. has committed to discussing sanctions relief for Iran during the negotiation period, something the president had said was not up for discussion. But the Treasury Secretary not ruling it out.
9: Nothing is going to be on the table until we see the Strait of Hormuz open and the Iranians agree that they have to turn over the highly enriched uranium, and that they can't have a nuclear program.
8: The bottom line here, even if the two sides agree to this short-term deal to reopen the strait, the tough nuclear negotiations are still to come.
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10: I'm J.J. Green. This deal appears to be about two things, really. One, preventing a nuclear crisis, which is what the Trump administration is constantly talking about, and reopening the Strait of Hormuz before the global economy takes a complete dive. Multiple reports say negotiators have reached a preliminary 60-day framework that would reduce fighting, restore commercial shipping through the Strait of Hormuz, and begin broader talks on Iran's nuclear program. The Strait of Hormuz is critical because roughly 20% of the world's oil and a lot of other stuff moves through that narrow corridor. Iran has used the threat of disruption as leverage. The U.S. has responded with military pressure designed to keep the waterway open. The challenge is that diplomacy and military operations are still happening at the same time. That means one mistake could still push the region back towards escalation.
1: WTOP National Security Correspondent J.J. Green at 1:33 on Friday morning. At a White House press briefing, Treasury Secretary Scott Bessent this week predicting that oil and gas prices could come down very quickly. His words after the Iran war comes to an end. News Nation's Libby Dean has more.
11: The secretary told me he didn't speak with President Trump before he briefed the press here at the White House, took to that podium. But he did say about Americans, how they should feel about the economy if a deal isn't struck with Iran. Here's what he told me about that.
9: I believe we've already seen oil prices come down substantially. We are pumping more oil than we've ever seen before. And as I said, these are short-term challenges.
1: That's White House Treasury Secretary Scott Bessent this morning on WTOP. Now to a gas explosion at an apartment complex located in Dallas, which has turned deadly this week. A child and at least two others have died, and crews are still searching this hour for people unaccounted for in that disaster. At least five people also went to hospitals with injuries. Firefighters were responding at the time to a reported gas leak when the explosion occurred. ABC News correspondent Trevor Ault updates us.
12: Windows blown out, debris seen blanketing a nearby roof and covering the street. Resident Alta DeBose in shock.
13: We live there. We lost our pets. We lost everything we owned. I had three rescue cats, Marley, Koi, and York, and we had two dogs.
12: Nearly 100 firefighters on the scene flooding the building.
1: WTOP News Time 135. The Trump administration's move to shift student loan servicing from the Education Department to the Treasury Department is now under investigation this week amid questions about whether or not the administration is improperly transferring some responsibilities to other agencies.
14: Senator Elizabeth Warren, Massachusetts Democrat, triggered the investigation, says a letter sent to her by the Government Accountability Office, a nonpartisan watchdog. Warren says the administration is hurting students, families, and teachers by ripping important programs out of the Education Department and shipping them off to agencies with no expertise. One recipient of DOE programs, the Labor Department, says such transfers increase efficiency. Chuck Sievertson, ABC News.
1: WTOP now at 136. Treasury Secretary Scott Bessent on another front says his department is prepared now for the design for a $250 bill featuring President Donald Trump's likeness.
15: The bill would also mark the nation's 250th birthday. Treasury Secretary Scott Bessent says the new proposed currency can't go forward right now.
9: As Treasury Secretary, I have two mandates for U.S. currency. At present, no living person can be on U.S. currency, and the currency must say, "In God we trust."
15: But Bessent says there is a bill in Congress that would allow for a living president's face to appear on currency.
9: At Treasury, we prepare things in advance, so we have prepared in advance that if the legislation is passed, but we will stick to the law.
15: A prototype bill has been developed. In 1926, the nation's 150th anniversary, then-President Calvin Coolidge appeared on a commemorative half-dollar coin. Living presidents are not exempt from appearing on coins. Ed Donahue, Washington.
1: Prominent political families making a comeback these days.
16: Voters around the country can expect to see some familiar last names on midterm ballots this year. In New York, John F. Kennedy's grandson, Jack Schlossberg, is running for Congress in the Democratic primary. In Maine, Jonathan Bush, cousin of George W. Bush, is hoping to be the Republican nominee for governor. And in California, Nancy Pelosi's daughter, Christine, she's running for state senate. Political analysts say some candidates from prominent families are trying to keep their legacies alive while also trying to attract voters who are seeking change. Jared Kofsky, ABC News.
17: ABC News, I'm Dave Packer. Iranian negotiators have reached a tentative agreement to extend a ceasefire, but President Trump and Iran's Supreme Leader have yet to sign off. ABC's Ian Pannell.
18: I think it's important for people to remember that what we're looking at here is not an actual final deal to end the war. It's pushing back the ceasefire by another 60 days, possibly lifting some of those restrictions in the Strait of Hormuz and the withdrawal of the U.S. naval blockade.
17: Inflation hitting its highest level in 3 years. The Fed's preferred inflation gauge rose last month to 3.8%. That's up from 3.5% in March. Crews say they've now recovered 6 of 9 workers missing and presumed to be dead after that caustic chemical tank rupture in a Washington State paper mill. One of the cars on a roller coaster at the Galveston Island Historic Pleasure Pier got stuck in a vertical incline Thursday night. 8 people had to wait hours high above the pier with their legs in the air to be rescued, all removed safely. This is ABC News.
1: Good Friday morning, May 29th. Thanks for taking the early morning ride with us. 1:38 the time on WTOP. Welcome. Traffic and weather on the 8th. And good morning Friday to Robert Workman in the WTOP Traffic Center.
0: Good morning, Dean. Southbound on 395. Still have the road work from Glebe Road down past Seminary Road. One left lane is open through there, but not a lot of volume at this hour. 95 moves well from the Beltway in Springfield down towards Potomac Mills, but there's road work up ahead south of Quantico. Right and center lanes are blocked there. Just one left lane open as you head down towards 610 Garrisonville Road. Northbound, you're A-OK up towards the Beltway. Looks like the Wilson Bridge is moving freely in both directions. I'm Robert Workman, your next traffic report in 10 minutes.
1: 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Here now, 7 News First Alert meteorologist Steve Rudin with a look at that weekend forecast. Not too bad.
2: A very nice end of the work week with temperatures today anywhere from the mid-70s to lower 80s under mostly sunny skies. Winds will be from the northwest at just around 5 to 10 miles per hour. Mainly clear and comfortable overnight. We're in the 50s by early tomorrow morning. Tomorrow, a good-looking Saturday, although a few added clouds. We will stay totally dry. 72 to 77 degrees. Mid-70s on Sunday with mostly sunny skies. The sunshine sticks around Monday and Tuesday. Highs both days will be in the 70s. I'm 7 News meteorologist Steve Rudin in the First Alert Weather Center.
1: Right now we are at 64 degrees for Belvoir. Foggy bottom as well. 60 straight up. Silver Spring 61 outside the WTLP studios. Where the time now is 1:40. As you know, on WTOP, we bring you money news at 10 and 40.
19: If you're looking to rent an apartment in the DMV, a Zillow study finds almost 58% of rental listings in D.C. are now offering concessions. Kara Ng is senior economist at Zillow, and she says there's a lot of apartment construction happening in our area.
20: And that has shifted the balance of power between landlords and renters. When you have more units to fill than there are renters to fill them, that means renters have the upper hand.
19: Ng recommends renters ask for concessions like a month of free rent or waived fees. The Business Improvement District around Crystal City is refreshing its look. Arlington Now reports National Landing has a new logo. It also has a new mascot, a hummingbird. On Wall Street Thursday, the Dow Jones Industrial Average rose 24 points. The S&P 500 was up 43. The NASDAQ added 242 points. John Werdock, WTOP News.
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21: President Trump says the National Guard is here to stay in D.C., at least for now. I'm Mitchell Miller, today on The Hill.
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1: A former CIA officer facing charges this week after federal prosecutors say he restored hundreds of gold bars. He had stored them in his home, actually. David Rush is the man and is also accused this morning of lying about the credentials and background. ABC Stephanie Ramos up to date.
24: Tough questions for the CIA after a former officer with top secret security clearance was accused of stashing $40 million in gold bars in his house and lying about his credentials for nearly two decades. The FBI seizing 300 gold bars along with $2 million in cash and 35 luxury watches from the Virginia home of David Rush. Prosecutors say he had requested the gold for work-related expenses, but they did not identify the work project he allegedly claimed would require so much currency.
1: President Donald Trump says the National Guard is not leaving D.C., at least not anytime soon, and there will be more troops on patrol in the district come this summer. WTOP Capitol Hill correspondent Mitchell Miller, Friday morning, today on the Hill.
25: Keep them. And don't lower the number either.
21: President Trump speaking to Defense Secretary Pete Hegseth during their cabinet meeting this week. Hegseth says there will be a surge of troops this summer. The administration has requested that 1,500 additional Guard personnel be added, bringing a total to 5,000 ahead of the celebration of the country's 250th birthday. The president credits their presence with helping to bring down crime, but more than two dozen Democratic attorneys general and three governors have filed a brief with the Federal Appeals Court for D.C., arguing in support of a lower court ruling that would block their deployment. The administration is appealing that ruling. On Capitol Hill, Mitchell Miller, WTOP News.
1: For this morning of a shakeup at 60 Minutes, CBS News is overhauling the country's top-rated news program, replacing its longtime executive producer and firing two of its on-air correspondents. Editor-in-chief Mary Weiss has tapped tech journalist and filmmaker Nick Bilton. to actually lead the 58-year-old program. Bilton, who has no TV news experience at all, replaces Tanya Simon, who worked on the show, we hear, for over 30 years. The program's first Latina correspondent, Cecilia Vega, was also fired, along with Sharon Alfonsi, whose report on torture in Salvadorian prisons was briefly pulled from air last year. The changes come as Weiss pushes back on a broader remake of CBS News and follows months of tension inside the network. 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
1: 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I'm Dean Lane. 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
23: News happens here.
1: New details we turn to now in the Justice Department's investigation into civil lawsuits brought against President Trump by writer E. Jean Carroll. You may remember who accused Trump of sexually assaulting her in a New York department store 30 years ago. This issue centers on testimony about outside funding for the lawsuits themselves. Carroll previously had said that she did not get any outside financial support, though her legal team later acknowledged there was some help. She won two civil cases against Donald Trump, with juries awarding her more than $80 million for defamation and damages. Eric Tucker, national security reporter for the AP Associated Press, with more on the investigation this morning.
4: Our understanding is that there's an investigation into testimony and answers that E. Jean Carroll gave during the course of civil litigation, and it relates not to the specific allegations that she made against Donald Trump, but rather, as you noted, about funding of the litigation and whether or not she received outside help.
5: And this is all over perjury. Is that what they're stating here, Eric?
4: That's our understanding at this point, yes.
5: And then who did they say she got money from?
4: So the allegation is that she received funding from a Chicago-based organization that's backed by Lee Hoffman, who's the co-founder of LinkedIn, and that he had helped fund Carroll's case. And in the civil case, Trump's lawyers had accused her of concealing that information, which they said called into question whether or not her allegations were politically motivated.
6: Now, the alleged incidents happened in New York. The investigation is being led by federal prosecutors in Chicago. Why in Chicago?
4: So I think this relates to the fact that the organization that involves Mr. Hoffman is, in fact, based in Chicago as opposed to New York. And so that's why the U.S. attorney there, Andrew Boutros, is taking the lead on it.
5: Anything at all, Eric, from E. Jean Carroll's side in all of this as this has come to the top here?
4: No. So right now we know that they're certainly declining to comment in any on the record capacity. But they are noting, though, that, you know, Hoffman has defended the financial assistance. He said in a social media post that he, you know, supports the fight for progress and justice for women. And they've also pointed to the fact that the appeals court said that there was a legitimate basis to believe that Carroll did not know where the funding was from and was not aware and thus did not intentionally make a false statement.
6: And talk about the critics of all of this. Aren't they, again, using this as another example that President Trump is trying to go after perceived political foes or adversaries?
4: Yes, this investigation certainly comes against the backdrop of a series of investigations into President Donald Trump's perceived political opponents. We had an indictment last month against former FBI Director Jim Comey. There's also an ongoing investigation in Florida into whether former law enforcement and intelligence officials engaged in a decade-long conspiracy to strip Trump of his power. And so there are a lot of concerns from Democrats and former Justice Department lawyers that the Justice Department is being used as a tool, as a weapon to go against Trump's enemies.
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0: The theme for Virginia Road Work Zones this morning is one lane open. On the outer loop, as you come across the American Legion Bridge, just a single right lane gets by from the George Washington Parkway down towards the Dulles Toll Road. The exit ramp to the GW Parkway is also closed. On the inner loop, coming the other way, up past the Georgetown Pike, just one left lane gets by as you head up towards the Legion Bridge. South on 395, a single left lane open from Glebe Road down towards Seminary Road, and in the work zone on 95 south of Quantico down towards 610, it's also just one left lane getting by. I'm Robert Workman, your next traffic report in 10 minutes.
1: Let's check that forecast as we roll into the weekend together with Steve this morning.
2: Plenty of sunshine to enjoy today with temperatures ranging anywhere from the mid-70s to lower 80s. Humidity levels remain in check. We have a reinforcing shot of drier air that arrives later on tonight into tomorrow. That's going to bring us a few added clouds, but we will stay dry. Highs on Saturday, 72 to 77 degrees. We're in the mid-70s on Sunday, the same on Monday. We have a bit of a warm-up by the middle and end of next week with highs back to the mid to upper 80s. Some neighborhoods may even get closer to 90 degrees. I'm 7 News meteorologist Steve Rudin in the First Alert Weather Center.
1: Right now we're at 61 degrees in Washington, and coming up this 1 a.m. over Friday for you on WTOP.
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1: The U.S. Coast Guard is conducting a new search this week for the body of Lynette Hooker. You may remember that was the woman from Michigan reported missing under mysterious circumstances by her husband, Brian Hooker, in the Bahamas. News Nation's correspondent Mills Hayes updates us.
13: The couple had been living on their sailboat called the Soulmate for months. And at the time, Brian told police that on April 4th, they were traveling from Hopetown to Elbow Cay on a small dinghy boat to get back to their sailboat around 7:30 that night. And at some point, Brian says Lynette fell overboard with the boat keys and was swept away by a current. He then said that he was forced to paddle for hours before reaching the shore.
1: A Florida traffic stop is going viral this week for what a driver was accused of doing while driving. ABC's Victor Akindo.
26: A Palm Beach sheriff's deputy seen pulling over a woman for holding a phone in her right hand while driving. But stunningly, driver Katie Thomas holds up her right arm, revealing she doesn't have her right hand.
27: So obviously not. So you want to just call this a day?
28: Or? I don't want to call it a day. You had a hand manipulated.
27: You just said my right hand.
28: Well, I thought I saw your right hand. Did you yeah, or not have your phone on your hand?
27: I did not.
26: Despite her denials,
28: so you're gonna receive a citation.
26: Katie is still given a $116 traffic ticket for texting while driving. But this week, the case was dismissed.
1: Maryland farmers here at home hit hard by last month's big freeze are getting backing now from the governor as they push for federal disaster relief.
8: Many of Maryland's farms are small, but agriculture is big business.
29: Sometimes it's lost on Marylanders that it's still the state's number one commercial industry and contributes more than $8 billion to the economy each year.
8: Parker Welch, executive director of Maryland's Farm Bureau, says the freeze that hit in April proved catastrophic.
29: We've had some farms say they've lost upwards to $2 million or 100% of their expected profit for the year.
8: This week, Maryland Governor Wes Moore sent a letter to U.S. Agriculture Secretary Brooke Rollins asking for a disaster declaration. That follows an earlier request from the Farm Bureau. Tuesday, Rollins visited Pennsylvania to sign a disaster declaration for 17 counties in that state. Kate Ryan, WTOP News.
1: The Smithsonian's Anacostia Community Museum is now reopening to visitors for the first time, actually since January, with a new exhibit called We Make History. The exhibit highlights, we understand, how residents have preserved the stories of their neighborhoods and the city over a period of time. WTOP's Jimmy Alexander with a preview.
9: On the 185th anniversary of the Plummer family diary.
10: A diary that acting curator Jennifer Seek says was started by Adam Francis Plummer in 1841.
9: It's likely the only example of a multi-generational diary started by an enslaved person in the United States.
10: The diary, which you can see at the museum, includes family birthdays, neighborhood history, and even lists household goods. When Adam died, his daughter Nellie continued the diary.
9: She corrected her father's spelling and added details to the stories that he told.
10: Last June, 40 members of the Plummer family traveled from all across the country to the museum just to see the diary in person.
9: Young people in the family asked very astute questions about this family treasure, but also community and national treasure.
10: From Anacostia, Jimmy Alexander, WTOP News.
14: This is the Bloomberg Black Business Beat. Music executive and Gamma founder Larry Jackson has worked on massive projects and deals with some of the industry's biggest artists. But the tallest order of his career came recently, convincing the industry that Ye, formerly known as Kanye West, is still worth working with. Despite his long list of controversies, Jackson was able to get Apple Music, Spotify, and others to cautiously welcome his new album. And Jackson spoke to Bloomberg about why he was willing to work with Ye to begin with.
15: Ye suffers from bipolar type 1 disorder. I have three cousins who suffer from bipolar type 1 disorder. One of them we can't even find right now.
14: That personal connection is a big part of why Jackson was willing to make this risk.
15: When I sat with him and I heard the fact that he was really so deeply regretful, shameful, and sad about the things that he said, and there was self-awareness with respect to that, and then he played with the music, which felt positive.
14: Ye's actions rightfully lost him a lot of fans that he might never get back. Jackson, though, is convinced that the Ye he worked with recently is reformed. I'm Bloomberg's Justin Milliner on the Black Business Beat.
1: 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Sports on WTOP, powered by Maximus, moving people and technology forward. Which, of course, means it's Rob's turn Friday morning.
16: The Nationals' first night off in over 2 weeks is a fine time to look back at this unexpectedly strong start to their season, which finished up with a 10-win stretch of 16 games in 16 days. James Wood, an integral part of that, and longtime Nationals beat reporter Mark Zuckerman told WTOP of the Nats' young slugger.
17: I think what we've seen from James Wood since he reached the big leagues a couple years ago is that he is notoriously streaky. When he gets hot, he drives the ball and hits home runs in bunches and draws walks and just tears the cover off the ball and is one of the best hitters in baseball. When he goes south, it can get kind of ugly, and it includes a lot of strikeouts for sure.
16: Read more of Zuckerman's take on the Nationals' new direction and how they compare to the 2024 Commanders on WTOP.com. The Nats and Orioles among the 12 MLB teams that would need to increase payroll to reach the $171 million floor for the first firm salary cap proposal from owners to players since the 1994 strike. The proposed cap would also have a maximum payroll of just over $245 million starting in 2027 as part of the next CBA. At the French Open, Francis Tiafoe needed 4 hours and 43 minutes to beat Hubi Hurkacz in a long 5-set match to advance to the third round. And the emotional victory led him to celebrate in the crowd at Roland Garros so vigorously he lost his racket, which, following his social media plea for its return, found its way back to him after his team collected it from a fan. Rob Woodfork, WTOP Sports.
1: 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Stay with us.
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1: 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Robert Workman's in the WTOP Traffic Center.
2: 95 South, slow in the work zone south of Quantico. Only a single left lane open on the way down towards 610 Garrisonville Road. Accident cleanup in Chantilly, South Riding area, westbound on Route 50 at Tall Cedars Parkway. Stay over to the far right, but tow trucks are on the scene. They may be gone shortly. 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I'm Robert Workman, your next traffic report in 10 minutes.
3: Lots of sunshine later today with high temperatures anywhere from the mid-70s to lower 80s. Winds will be from the northwest at 5 to 10 miles per hour. Mainly clear overnight. It's cool in the 50s come early tomorrow morning. High Saturday and Sunday will be in the 70s. Lots of sunshine for both days. Sunshine is back on Monday, 73 to 78 degrees. I'm 7 News meteorologist Steve Rudin in the First Alert Weather Center.
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1: People are known dead this morning following an awful, massive apartment complex fire in Dallas. We'll update you. Gains across the board on Wall Street. The Dow was up 24. Asian stocks mixed, mainly higher this morning. Good morning. 2 o'clock on WTOP.
11: From ABC News, I'm Dave Packer. As the Ebola outbreak in Central Africa continues to grow, world leaders are responding by either closing borders or issuing travel bans.
12: The CDC now says that there are about 1,200 suspected and confirmed cases of Ebola and more than 250 suspected deaths. The new cases spreading in the southeastern part of the DRC, which borders Rwanda and Burundi.
11: ABC's Kira Phillips. The U.S. and Iran could be close to another ceasefire deal that would include reopening the Strait of Hormuz. Could also open the door to more critical talks to end the war altogether if an agreement can be reached on Iran's nuclear program. ABC's Mary Bruce.
21: Sources say the U.S. has committed to discussing sanctions relief for Iran during the negotiation period, something the president had said was not up for discussion. But the Treasury Secretary not ruling it out.
23: Nothing is going to be on the table until we see the Strait of Hormuz open and the Iranians agree that they have to turn over the highly enriched uranium and that they can't have a nuclear program.
21: The bottom line here, even if the two sides agree to this short-term deal to reopen the strait, the tough nuclear negotiations are still to come.
11: 36-year-old Jacob Daniel Baker, wanted in connection with the killings of three men, was apprehended Thursday after a massive search on Hawaii's Big Island.
31: Police say three men have been murdered in homes since Monday night. Two of them were elderly men. Two women filed for restraining orders against Baker last week, saying he had threatened their lives. Autopsies are scheduled to better understand how the three men died. Alex Stone, ABC News.
11: A massive Dallas apartment complex fire Thursday was deadly. Dallas Fire Rescue spokesperson Jason Evans.
32: We can confirm that there have been three fatalities, three people located inside the debris.
11: The blaze started with an explosion Thursday afternoon. 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
1: WTOP at 204. Friday morning, May 29th, 2026. Clear, low 50 to 62 by daybreak on your Friday. Mostly sunny, high. Later today, 76 to 82. Should be nice. 61 right now. Good morning to you. I'm Dean Lane. We begin locally with a pregnant woman from Ghana and her four-year-old son. Updating you now. Still being held this hour at Dulles International Airport. They have now been there for 9 days, as we hear from WTOP's Kyle Cooper with this update.
8: 38-year-old Annabella Gayasi brought her son to the U.S. on a tourist visa, planning to take him to a hospital in Ohio for treatment of an abnormality in his hands. But according to court documents, Customs and Border officers say she admitted she intended to seek asylum in the U.S. and remain here, fearing her son could face harm in Ghana because of his disability. Customs and Border Protection then nullified her tourist visa and classified her as an asylum applicant. Eden Heilman with the ACLU tells WTOP Gayasi has now been denied asylum.
9: They are now seeking to remove her, but again, at this point, we don't know when. And in the interim, she is literally sitting in this room without access to care.
8: A court hearing is set for Friday, but until then, Gayasi and her son are being held in a room at Dulles that was converted into a cell with one bed, a sink, and a toilet. Kyle Cooper, WTOP News.
1: WTOP at 205. D.C. police are setting up a new juvenile curfew zone in the U Street corridor. The zone covers parts of Northwest, roughly from 15th Street to 7th Street and between T Street and Florida Avenue. It will be in effect starting at 8 o'clock each night through Sunday. People under 18 years of age are not allowed, as you may remember, to gather in groups of 9 or more in those zones when they're in effect. We'll keep you updated here on WTOP. Expect a different experience on Metrobus as major push to crack down on fare evasion is underway now. Enforcement efforts ramped up last week with more focus on riders who skip paying the toll. Metro leaders offered an update now on how the effort is going so far.
10: We are going to be out in force enforcing fares.
13: Metro General Manager Randy Clark says, as promised, bus drivers now announce your fare. If you don't pay, Metro Transit Police might remove you from the bus. Since officers can't be at every stop,
10: we are going to go where the data shows the most amount of people are fare evading.
13: Even if you don't see police,
10: an officer might be in a patrol car watching cameras on the bus in real time.
13: Since the effort started Sunday, Clark says nearly 400 citations have been handed out, and 5 people have been arrested on outstanding warrants. Michelle Bash, WTOP News.
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14: 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So that's where WTOP reporters are. Beltsville to Burke.
15: Got it covered.
14: Georgetown to Gaithersburg.
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1: It's 207. The U.S. Transportation Department is announcing a nearly $470 million investment to upgrade Union Station in D.C. Transportation Secretary Sean Duffy, to that end, says this funding will go toward structural repairs, security upgrades, and improvements to the passenger service experience overall. Plans include, we're told, fixing the aging roof, upgrading concourses, and improving retail and public spaces inside the station. The improvements could be the first step in expanding the station as well.
16: There are a number of different parties that are going to be at the table for this, including Amtrak, obviously, and the Union Station Redevelopment Corporation. All of these parties, as well as USDOT, have been trying to get on the same page about what needs to happen next. Further out, of course, is the question of the expansion. There is a substantial expansion that the various parties have been working on for years. And when the administration changed, those plans were kind of put on hold. Secretary Duffy said, hey, we got to get the existing space in better shape before we can start talking about expanding. But that's all in the future. And so this is the first step, theoretically, toward that.
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1: Traffic and weather on the 8th to Robert Workman in the WTOP Traffic Center.
3: Dean, we still have road work southbound on 395, starting near Glebe Road, going down past Seminary Road towards Duke Street. Just a single left lane open through there. Not a great deal of volume at this hour, but a little slow. Up ahead, a little slower, only a single left lane open on southbound 95 south of Quantico. It's just creeping along with all the truck traffic at this hour, heading down towards 610. Northbound, your lanes are open up to the Beltway. Had a crash in Chantilly that had blocked off multiple lanes westbound on Route 50. Near Tall Cedars Parkway, that just got towed away. All of your lanes are now open. Selling your car? 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I'm Robert Workman, your traffic report in 10 minutes.
1: Let's check that forecast now with Steve as we roll into the weekend together. Should be pretty nice.
4: Northwesterly winds later today will keep our temperatures on the very comfortable side with daytime highs anywhere from the mid-70s to lower 80s under mostly sunny skies. Looks like a good evening to do anything outdoors. Temperatures will hold in the 70s early on before dropping to the 50s by early tomorrow morning. Saturday looks good, a reinforcing shot of drier air, so humidity levels are going to be very, very low. 72 to 77 for your forecast high. We're around 75 on Sunday. I'm 7 News meteorologist Steve Rudin in the First Alert Weather Center.
1: 58 Rockville, 60 Ashburn, 61 this check Fort Washington. We're down to 60 outside the WTOP studios. Traffic and weather on WTOP this 2 a.m. hour, brought to you this time around by Long Fence. 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
17: 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The electronics retailer says shoppers have been buying the MacBook Neo, that's Apple's budget-friendly laptop, as well as AI glasses and 3D printers. Mortgage rates keep inching higher. The 30-year fixed-rate mortgage hitting 6.53% this week. And those rising rates are putting a damper on real estate, new home sales declining more than 6% last month. The major stock averages would record record closing highs on Thursday. The Dow Jones Industrial Average up 24 points. The S&P 500 gained 43. And the NASDAQ was up almost 1%, adding 242 points. John Werdock, WTOP News.
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1: For now, on President Donald Trump's efforts to beautify D.C., the Trump administration pouring millions, we understand, into restoring four massive bronze horse statues around the Lincoln Memorial. Their gold-toned coating has faded since the 1970s, and now the National Park Service has awarded a $5 million contract, apparently to cover them in a thick layer of gold leaf ahead of America's 250th anniversary. It's all part of a broader push, we understand, by the administration to rapidly spend at least $95 million on D.C. beautification projects with short timelines and little oversight. This morning, Anna Kramer, who covers energy and environment policy and politics for Notice, with more for us on what she uncovered about the $5 million contract and how it was awarded in the first place.
6: So it looks like the National Park Service essentially decided to put a rush on the gilding of these four horse statues. In April, they started to share public information about the fact that they wanted to do this gilding and have it done by the July 4th celebration. And as a result, the way that they went about doing this is like a no competition contract. So they selected the company that would do the work without hosting a full and open competition where many companies get the chance to bid, you know, and compete on price and different methods of doing the work, etc. They just sort of handpicked someone and said, there's a rush to get this done as soon as possible. It has to be done for the July 4th celebration. This is the company that's going to do it. We're not going to have a competition to do it. So I found all that by looking at some of the public government contracting databases where you can take a look at how they go about doing some of this stuff.
7: Have you found anyone that's pushing back and saying I's weren't dotted and T's weren't crossed and this is supposed to go through another process?
6: It's complicated because, you know, it depends on whether or not you believe that the statues, you know, needed to be gilded by the certain date, right? But what I have found is other gilding experts out there saying to me they're really surprised that it didn't go through this competition because there are absolutely other companies that could do the work and would be just as qualified to do the work. And really the reason that you have these open competitions when it comes to contracting awards, right, is on price and method. It gives the government time to figure out who could do it for the lowest cost and who has the best method. And of course, that process didn't happen here.
11: Well, we also have the tidal basin and the no-bid contract that was given to a company that had connection to President Trump. What about this company for this gold leaf? Does this company have a connection to President Trump or the Trump administration?
6: Not that I'm aware of or that I could find. A number of folks in the gilding industry tell me that this gilding company in Maryland is really well respected. They've done a lot of public gilding work across the country, both for state governments and also private actors. And they've even done some private gilding work in Georgetown, which you can see. So they're perfectly qualified to do the work. It's not clear that it's the same situation as it is with the reflecting pool. But what is similar is the rush on it and the fact that you don't, as a result, you don't have this competition for contracts. And you have the Park Service saying, you know what, we're not going to go through that process. We don't have the time to do deep research into what the most, you know, like cost effective way to do this would be.
7: Anna, can you help our listeners understand if they're bronze statues, is gold leaf go over bronze? Is this a normal procedure? I don't know anything about this.
6: It's a little complicated. In this particular case, it does make a little bit of sense. Like, these statues were gold-toned originally. They were something that's called fire-gilded. It was a method that we don't use anymore, which creates, like, a very specific gold tone on the statues. And that was on top of the bronze, or sort of mixed with the bronze. And over time, that faded. And then in the 70s, the National Park Service re-gilded it with a different technique to give it that gold tone again. And so if you look at the pictures that we went and took of it, or if you've been in the statues, you can see they still shine with that golden color, but they have, it's obviously faded and it's patchy. And so there's a number of folks who, you know, the statues have a lot of problems. They need conservation work. But There are a number of folks who've suggested to me they're a little bit worried just with the rush time frame. You know, could you do all the work that you really need to keep these statues in good shape? And is this method of gilding it, is covering it with triple weight, 23.75 karat gold leaf, the right way to go about it? It's hard to say, you know, when you didn't have that competition and multiple proposals and multiple bids.
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3: Beltway construction inner loop starting after the Dulles Toll Road and going up through McLean towards the American Legion Bridge. Right and center lanes are blocked. You get by single file to the left on the outer loop from the Virginia shoreline of the Legion Bridge. It's only a single right lane open on the way down towards the Dulles Toll Road. The exit ramp from the outer loop of the Beltway to the George Washington Parkway also closed for construction. Inner loop in Bethesda, two right lanes blocked between 355 and Connecticut Avenue. Prince George's County, they're working in the two left lanes from Allentown Road down past Joint Base Andrews and over towards Branch Avenue. I'm Robert Workman. Your next traffic report in 10 minutes.
4: A very nice end of the work week with temperatures today anywhere from the mid-70s to lower 80s under mostly sunny skies. Winds will be from the northwest at just around 5 to 10 miles per hour. Mainly clear and comfortable overnight. We're in the 50s by early tomorrow morning. Tomorrow, a good-looking Saturday, although a few added clouds. We will stay totally dry, 72 to 77 degrees. Mid-70s on Sunday with mostly sunny skies. The sunshine sticks around Monday and Tuesday. Highs both days will be in the 70s. I'm 7 News meteorologist Steve Rudin on the First Alert Weather Center.
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1: The bodies of six workers have now been recovered this week at the site of a chemical tank rupture in Washington State. That now brings this morning the death toll to 11, one of the deadliest considered workplace accidents in the U.S. in decades. Investigators say a paper mill tank gave way earlier this week, unleashing a highly destructive chemical mixture across the site.
21: As recovery efforts continue, we're learning more about 52-year-old Gilbert Bernal, an electrician at the plant, from his youngest brother, Juan.
23: He was a great man. Never got angry, never seen him angry. He was the best brother I ever had.
21: Authorities gave a briefing and say that the bodies of six of the nine workers have been recovered from the site.
1: That's ABC correspondent Melissa Avon this morning. Diesel fuel has spilled onto the National Mall here at home at least twice in the past couple of weeks during preparations for events marking America's 250th anniversary. The fuel apparently coming from supply lines connected to diesel-powered lighting equipment that's being installed right now. New York Times reporter David Fahrenthold says this morning there have been conflicting explanations at best as to the cause of the spill.
25: The Park Service's original account of this, which we saw in internal documents, was just that the line had failed and the fuel had leaked out, and maybe there were some questions about whether there should have been some containment measures to be ready if that did happen. Now what the Interior Department and the contractor who ran those light towers are saying is that it's vandalism. They believe somebody got in and slashed the fuel line to allow fuel to spill, apparently as some sort of gesture of opposition to President Trump.
1: The spills contain parts of the mall, including systems used to irrigate the grass. Original estimates for the cleanup were around $1 million. The Interior Department says this morning the government will not pay for cleanup, saying the likely responsibility for that will be with the contractor. Stay tuned. Remember how cold it got late last month? You wouldn't feel that right now. That late season freeze we're talking about that hit Maryland farmers hard, with many reporting significant crop losses during that period. Now growers are asking this week the federal government for help to recover from the damage. WTOP's Kate Ryan has more on just how severe the losses have actually been.
0: This week, Maryland Governor Wes Moore detailed the impact in a letter to U.S. Agriculture Secretary Brooke Rollins. In some counties, 99% of some crops were not just damaged, but were lost due to the late April freeze. Parker Welch with the Maryland Farm Bureau on the crops hardest hit.
10: Wine grapes, strawberries, blueberries, apples, peaches, a lot of those pick-your-own products.
0: The governor's request for a disaster

0: The average rate is now at its highest level in 9 months, though it remains below where it was this time last year. Mortgage rates have been mostly trending higher as oil prices and expectations for higher inflation have increased due to the war with Iran. That's pushed up long-term bond yields that lenders use as a guide to pricing home loans. When mortgage rates rise, they can add hundreds of dollars a month in costs for borrowers, reducing their purchasing power. I'm Alex Vega.
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2: The Nationals are finally resting after 16 straight games of playing ball, 9 of them on the road, and Friday night will mark the pivot to hosting the San Diego Padres in the first leg of a 6-game homestand that will include one of the players most emblematic of the Nats' surprising starts. The 6-2 Foster Griffin, an unheralded starting pitcher who spent the last 3 years in Japan, is garnering serious Rookie of the Year consideration at age 30, as longtime Nats beat reporter Mark Zuckerman points out.
3: He doesn't wow you with his stuff, but he throws 7 different types of pitches. He's a really smart guy who studies hitters and patterns and keeps you off guard with everything that he throws. And the more that Griffin pitches and the more that he has success, the more you say, maybe this is sustainable. Is he a frontline number one starter in the big leagues? Probably not, but he's a workhorse who gives you 6 or 7 innings and limits the damage every time, and that's such a valuable thing.
2: More expert insights into the resurgent Nationals on WTOP.com. The NBA's anti-tanking measures were overwhelmingly approved by the league's Board of Governors, making official the new format that includes expansion of the draft lottery from 14 to 16 teams, flattened odds for non-playoff teams, and lesser chances at the number one overall pick among the bottom 3 teams in the standings. At the French Open, top seed Yannick Sinner and top-ranked American Ben Shelton among the notables upset in a Paris heat wave in round 2, but local product Francis Tiafoe won a marathon match that lasted nearly 5 hours, but briefly lost his racket in the midst of his celebration in the crowd. He'll face Jaime Faria Saturday in round 3. Rob Woodfork, WTOP Sports.
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4: 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I'm Mitchell Miller, today on The Hill.
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1: Traffic and weather on WTOP.
17: Northbound on 395. You should be okay from the Beltway up towards the Pentagon. Be careful going across the 14th Street Bridge and staying with 395 over towards the 12th Street Expressway exit. Looks like a medical emergency tying up the right side of the roadway through there, and there's at least a brief but abrupt slowdown. Up ahead, you should be okay on the freeway over towards the U.S. Capitol exit. I do see a little bit of congestion going up past D Street, and then you're better to the light at New York Avenue. Westbound on 695, coming off 295, your lanes are open to the 3rd Street Tunnel. South on 395, roadwork continues between Glebe Road and Duke Street. Stay to the far left to get through there. I'm Robert Workman, your next traffic report in 10 minutes.
1: Let's check that weekend forecast with Steve. Looking pretty nice.
18: Winds will stay out of the northwest later today. That's going to keep our temperatures on the very comfortable side. It's also going to keep our dew point levels and humidity levels in check. Highs in the mid-70s to lower 80s, mainly clear and

0: comfortably cool overnight into early tomorrow morning. Tomorrow, 72 to 77 degrees, a mix of sun and clouds. More sunshine on Sunday with highs around 75 degrees. Monday looks fantastic, 73 to 78. We're trending warmer toward the end of next week, but still dry. I'm 7 News meteorologist Steve Rudin at the First Alert Weather Center.
1: We're at 57 Upper Marlboro, 60 this 2 a.m. hour, Woodbridge. On this Friday morning, May 29th, we're at 63 in our nation's capital, down to 60 straight up outside the WTOP studios. U.S. and Iranian negotiators have reportedly reached a tentative agreement. Really? We'll tell you where we stand with an update coming right up on WTOP.
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1: Good Friday morning, May 29th. Welcome in for the ride. Glad you're with us in the 2 a.m. hour. Welcome. I'm Dean Blaine. Andrew Alsbrooks is our producer. As we've been reporting this morning, word coming this morning that U.S. and Iranian negotiators have reportedly reached some type of tentative agreement now to extend the ceasefire in their three-month-old war by another 60 days at least and begin talks on Iran's nuclear program.
4: A source tells the AP U.S. and Iranian negotiators have reached a tentative agreement to extend the ceasefire. It would mean a 60-day extension of the ceasefire. Talks would start on Iran's nuclear program. The war and the closing of the Strait of Hormuz sent oil prices soaring. Treasury Secretary Scott Bessent says President Trump has not signed off on this, and he has several red lines.
5: Iran has to turn over their highly enriched uranium. They cannot pursue a nuclear weapon. And the Strait of Hormuz, back to your question on energy, has to free transit. Navigation of the seas has to be free and open as it was before.
4: The memorandum makes clear Iran would not be able to impose tolls on the Strait of Hormuz if it goes through.
5: The oil market is going to be very well supplied on the other side of this, and that we could see prices come down very quickly.
4: One official says there are still questions about whether President Trump will accept the proposal. Ed Donahue, Washington.
6: I'm J.J. Green. There are two things that are important here. There is an effort to open the Strait of Hormuz and to deal with Iran's nuclear weapons. That tentative agreement may reduce tensions for now, but some major questions remain unresolved. The framework reportedly focuses on nukes and the Strait of Hormuz, but still unclear is what happens to Iran's enriched uranium, what sanctions relief Tehran would receive, or how violations of the deal would be enforced. There is also concern about Israel's role if Iran is accused of breaking the agreement. Perhaps most importantly, military activity has continued even while negotiations are said to have been moving forward. Right now, this looks less like a peace deal and more like a fragile pause designed to prevent a wider regional war.
1: WTOP National Security Correspondent J.J. Green at 2:32 Friday morning. A gas explosion at an apartment here in the States. An apartment complex in Dallas has turned deadly this week. A child and at least two others have died, and crews are still searching this hour as we speak for people unaccounted for in this disaster. At least five people also went to hospitals, we're told, with injuries. Firefighters were responding to a reported gas leak at the time when the explosion actually occurred, as we hear from ABC News correspondent Trevor Ault with this update.
7: A search for victims after an explosion turned a downtown Dallas apartment building into a towering inferno.
8: There was just an explosion, literally right by my apartment.
7: Fire officials say they were responding to a report of a gas leak, and by the time they arrived 2 minutes later, the fire had engulfed the building.
9: We have gone from rescue mode to recovery mode.
7: Windows blown out, debris seen blanketing a nearby roof and covering the street.
1: Here at home, National Guard troops, we understand, will remain visible in the district at least through this summer. The president first deployed the Guard, as you remember, last year as part of a declared crime emergency in the D.C. area. Now, dozens of states are challenging that move in court, arguing the troops should not continue operating in the city. WTOP Capitol Hill correspondent Mitchell Miller, Friday morning, today on the Hill.
10: The president made it clear during a cabinet meeting this week he wants Guard personnel to keep patrolling around D.C.
11: Somebody said, oh, are there less? I said, I hope not, but don't lower the number if you don't mind, okay?
12: We're going to surge this summer, too.
10: Defense Secretary Pete Hegseth noting that a surge is coming of troops this summer. With an additional 1,500 personnel, there will be 5,000 Guard members in the district. Maryland Attorney General Anthony Brown is one of nearly two dozen attorneys general, along with three governors who have signed a brief this week arguing that the D.C. Federal Appeals Court should uphold a lower court ruling to block the deployment. Brown maintains that the president deployed the Guard for political theater, not for public safety. On Capitol Hill, Mitchell Miller, WTOP News.
1: WTOP at 2:34. The Justice Department this week opening an investigation formally into E. Jean Carroll. You may remember the woman who won a civil judgment against President Trump for sexual abuse and defamation 30 years ago. The investigation is reportedly focused on whether or not Carroll may have committed perjury during that lawsuit.
12: Sources told ABC News federal prosecutors are investigating whether Carroll committed perjury when she testified there was no outside funding for her lawsuits. Billionaire Reid Hoffman did pay some of her legal fees, though a federal appeals court determined there was no evidence Carroll was personally involved in securing the funding. It would be unusual for the Justice Department to prosecute a standalone charge of perjury, but President Trump's retribution campaign itself is unprecedented.
1: ABC News Chief Investigative Correspondent Aaron Katursky this morning. Here at home, an apparent swatting incident targeted the home of Supreme Court Justice Amy Coney Barrett in Northern Virginia. Fairfax County Police tell NBC News this week that they received a call this week reporting gunshots at her home, but quickly determined at the time that report was false after coordinating with Supreme Court police. Swatting involves, as we've reported here on WTOP, fake emergency calls designed to trigger a law enforcement response of some kind. Barrett was appointed by President Trump, facing threats in the past, and have other members of the Supreme Court. We'll keep you updated as we learn more. Treasury Secretary Scott Bessent on another front this morning says his department has prepared the design now for a $250 bill featuring President Donald Trump. News Nation's Libby Dean reports.
13: Secretary Bessent pressed on if there could soon be a $250 bill printed with President Trump's face on it. That's not possible under current federal law. You have to be deceased to get your face on U.S. currency. But there is this legislation being floated over in the House to change that.
14: I don't think that there's anything untoward about having the President of the United States, the person who was President of the United States, on the 250th anniversary bill.
1: In health news, there's no slowing the Ebola outbreak in Central Africa, at least not yet. A team of U.S. health officials is now heading to the outbreak epicenter as the Trump administration takes precautions to protect the U.S. Well, let's get more now from ABC's Faith Abube.
15: The Trump administration deploying a medical team of at least 30, including doctors and nurses, to Kenya to staff a temporary quarantine site for Americans abroad exposed to the Ebola virus. A senior administration official saying it's much better to transport the Americans to, quote, a facility that takes a shorter transport time as opposed to flying them back all the way to the United States.
1: WTOP at 2:37.
16: ABC News, I'm Dave Packard. As the Ebola outbreak in Central Africa continues to grow, world leaders are responding by either closing borders or issuing travel bans.
17: The CDC now says that there are about 1,200 suspected and confirmed cases of Ebola and more than 250 suspected deaths. The new cases spreading in the southeastern part of the DRC, which borders Rwanda and Burundi.
16: ABC's Kira Phillips. U.S. and Iranian negotiators believe they've arrived at a draft agreement to formally extend the ceasefire and gradually open the Strait of Hormuz. Treasury Secretary Scott Bessent telling reporters Thursday it still needs final approval from President Trump and Iran's Supreme Leader. 36-year-old Jacob Daniel Baker, wanted in connection with the killings of three men, was apprehended Thursday after an extensive search of Hawaii's Big Island. Three people confirmed dead, including one child, say officials, after a massive five-alarm apartment complex fire in Dallas on Thursday. This is ABC News.
1: It's Friday, May 29th, 2026. Thanks for taking the ride this 2 a.m. hour. 2:38 the time to be exact on WTOP. Welcome in. Traffic and weather on the gates. Good morning, Friday, to Robert Workman in the WTOP Traffic Center.
18: Good morning, Dean. Outer loop of the Beltway as you come across the American Legion Bridge. Construction starts to take the left and then the center lanes away. By the time you reach the Virginia shoreline, only one right lane is open. As you head down past the GW Parkway, that work goes all the way down to the Dulles Toll Road. The exit ramp from the outer loop of the Beltway to the GW Parkway also closed as part of that work. On the inner loop coming the other way, it's just one left lane open as you head north of the toll road up past the George Washington Parkway. Staying with the Beltway through Montgomery County, work crew along the right side as you approach Connecticut Avenue. Outer loop, your lanes are open through Silver Spring. They're doing some work in White Oak, southbound on 29 coming down towards New Hampshire Avenue. Stay to the far right to get by there. Northbound lanes are open. I'm Robert Workman, your next traffic report in 10 minutes.
1: Let's check that forecast with Steve as we take you over to the P.J. 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
0: A very nice end of the work week with temperatures today anywhere from the mid-70s to lower 80s under mostly sunny skies. Winds will be from the northwest at just around 5 to 10 miles per hour. Mainly clear and comfortable overnight. We're in the 50s by early tomorrow morning. Tomorrow, a good-looking Saturday, although a few added clouds. We will stay totally dry, 72 to 77 degrees. Mid-70s on Sunday with mostly sunny skies. The sunshine sticks around Monday and Tuesday. Highs both days will be in the 70s. I'm 7 News meteorologist Steve Rudin on the First Alert Weather Center.
1: 58 Hyattsville, 58 Herndon, 63 Foggy Bottom, 57 outside the WTOP studios. For the time now on WTOP is 2:40. On WTOP, of course, we bring you money news at 10 and 40. Over to John Wardock.
19: Federal Realty of North Bethesda is selling five shopping centers around the country to Bain Capital and other private investors. The deal includes a shopping center in Falls Church with a Harris Teeter supermarket. All told, Federal Realty is getting $300 million in the deal. The other shopping centers are in California, Florida, and Texas. Looking to stretch their money, Americans are heading to Dollar Tree. The discount retailer says customers are stocking up and they're buying more items that come in packs. The major stock averages would end Thursday with another round of record closing highs. The Dow Jones Industrial Average up 24 points. The S&P 500 advanced 43. The NASDAQ was up 242 points. John Wardock, WTOP News.
1: Overseas Asian stocks remain mixed, mainly higher. The Shanghai, the exception, down by 36 points this check this morning. The Hang Seng is up 225. The Nikkei is up by 1,700 points. Good morning. Welcome in. Glad you're with us here at WTOP.
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1: U.S. Transportation Department announcing this week a nearly $470 million investment to upgrade Union Station in the district. Transportation Secretary Sean Duffy on this says this week the funding will go towards structural repairs, security upgrades, and improvements to the passenger experience.
22: That's going to fast track critical structural repairs to this building.
1: Plans apparently include fixing the aging roof, upgrading concourses, and improving retail and public spaces inside the station itself. Washington Business Journal reporter Dan Cernovitz is following the story closely, joining us to break it all down.
23: They referenced some structural improvements. They're going to make some concourse improvements. They say they're going to improve safety. They want to make Union Station more user-friendly.
22: We're going to maximize the station's revenue potential with retail, with parking, with office spaces, with digital signage, and a lot more. We're going to improve security, and we're going to invest in family-friendly infrastructure.
24: Obviously, Union Station is a huge place. When you put it in perspective, how big of an investment is that, $470 million?
23: In terms of the passenger, the pedestrian experience, some of it you might not necessarily see. Some of it's going to be infrastructure stuff and structural improvements that the public doesn't ordinarily interact with. It's part of the administration's dialogue about restoring that historical asset that is a major part of the Amtrak Northeast commuter line. And Secretary Duffy has talked a number of times about the importance of that particular piece of real estate. There are a number of different parties that are going to be at the table for this, including Amtrak, obviously, and the Union Station Redevelopment Corporation. All of these parties, as well as USDOT, have been trying to get on the same page about what needs to happen next. Further out, of course, is the question of the expansion. There is a substantial expansion that the various parties have been working on for years. And when the administration changed, those plans were kind of put on hold. Secretary Duffy said, hey, we got to get the existing space in better shape before we can start talking about expanding. But that's all in the future. And so this is the first step, theoretically, toward that.
24: There's been some tension over who controls Union Station. How would you say this funding fits into the broader push by the federal government to take over management at the station?
23: I would definitely say that this is an extension of that. Obviously, a few years ago, Amtrak tried to take control of the commercial lease, and they got locked into a eminent domain battle. They finally won it. They agreed to pay like $500 million for the rights to that space. And then the change in administrations and the Trump administration said, no, we want that space. And in order to do that, they needed to agree to a fairly complex deal involving multiple parties, including the USRC, that took a while to materialize. And now with this $466 million in investment, that's a sign that things are moving ahead. It's a very complicated process, but things are advancing out there.
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1: Diesel fuel has spilled into the National Mall at least twice in the past 2 weeks during prep for events marking America's 250th. The fuel came from supply lines, we understand, connected to diesel-powered lighting equipment being installed. And the fuel actually, the cleanup there, is underway as we speak. And organizers say this morning they'll cover the cost of preparations for the event as they continue. For the latest details now, including how much fuel was actually spilled in the two incidents, we turn to David Fahrenthold, investigative reporter for the New York Times.
26: We don't know a lot, surprisingly. What the Park Service said internally was that about 30 gallons of diesel fuel had spilled from a diesel-powered light tower. These are light towers on the mall that are being set up for a state fair kind of celebration that's happening this summer for the 250th anniversary. They said 30 gallons of spill. The people that are operating the light towers say it's more like 2 or 2.5 gallons.
24: What do we know about the possible cause of this? I know there are varying accounts of what may have happened.
26: It's strange. The Park Service's original account of this, which we saw in internal documents, was just that the line had failed and the fuel had leaked out, and maybe there were some questions about whether there should have been some containment measures to be ready if that did happen. Now, what the Interior Department and the contractor who ran those light towers are saying is that it's vandalism. They believe somebody got in and slashed the fuel line to allow fuel to spill, apparently as some sort of gesture of opposition to President Trump.
24: Okay, so David, this is an area where this state fair celebration is being set up. It is going to be really a significant undertaking and a big event. All 50 states are going to be participating in this. There will be a big Ferris wheel. We know that, a lot of crowds. So with the security around here, the nature of the nation's capital and the location, do they know if there was surveillance that may have captured something, cameras around there, security, anything that might have captured who did this, if it was vandalism?
26: Well, what's odd about this is that it does appear to be a pretty secure site. It's not like this was just sitting out of the mall unattended overnight. It's behind fences. There's a security guard there, at least for now. And it's a pretty secure site that somebody apparently got into. And they have made police reports to the U.S. Park Police, they say. But nobody has been identified. I don't know if there's surveillance images or not.
24: Yeah, how bizarre is that, that it would be such a secure location and potential vandalism might have been the cause? How serious is the environmental impact? Obviously, you have a diesel fuel spill. You're going to have to clean it up. Do we know anything about that part of it?
26: Well, the internal Park Service documents we saw said that and these again are the ones that said it was 30 gallons it spilled, said the water had gotten into a cistern under the mall. And that sounds like something that's used for drinking water. It's not. It's just used for watering the grass on the mall. But the original estimate from the Park Service was it was going to take about $1 million to clean up that cistern and the area around it to make sure there was no trace of the fuel.
24: And who's going to pay for that?
26: What we've been told by the contractor and by the Interior Department is that the government will not pay, that somebody associated with the contractor will pay.
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18: All traffic stopped southbound on I-95, a couple of miles south of the Quantico interchange. It's not the road work that had been there overnight. A vehicle fire that is fully involved, possibly a bus, and I don't see any traffic being allowed past the scene southbound on I-95. This is near mile marker 146, so you still have time to exit at Quantico and use Route 1 as an alternate. Northbound, your lanes are open as you travel 95 up from Stafford towards Quantico. I'm Robert Workman, your next traffic report in 10 minutes.
0: Plenty of sunshine to enjoy today with temperatures ranging anywhere from the mid-70s to lower 80s. Humidity levels remain in check. We have a reinforcing shot of drier air that arrives later on tonight into tomorrow. That's going to bring us a few added clouds, but we will stay dry. Highs on Saturday, 72 to 77 degrees. We're in the mid-70s on Sunday, the same on Monday. We have a bit of a warm-up by the middle and end of next week with highs back to the mid to upper 80s. Some neighborhoods may even get closer to 90 degrees. I'm 7 News meteorologist Steve Rudin in the First Alert Weather Center.
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1: The man in that now viral video this week showing him throw a rock at an endangered seal off the Hawaiian coast says this morning he is not guilty of trying to hurt that animal. More now on the man's first court appearance this week.
9: Prosecutors say the 38-year-old from Seattle, caught on video earlier this month throwing a rock at a monk seal in waters off Lahaina. Lifenchuk's attorney, Miles Briner, says his client did it to protect some nearby sea turtles that the seal was about to attack. The judge allowed Lifenchuk to be released on $25,000 bond. Judge Trader also ordered Lifenchuk not to go to any beaches while in Hawaii and not to approach any wildlife.
1: News Nation's Stephen Florino on WTOP. Southwest Airlines adjusting the policy this week for plus-size travelers that got a lot of criticism earlier this year when it was put into place.
10: Southwest Airlines has been modifying lots of its policies recently since going away from a low-cost model to a more mainline airline with assigned seating, extra legroom seats, and baggage fees. Now it says it's doing away with a policy that plus-sized passengers were required to purchase a second seat in advance if they needed more space. The new policy will allow gate agents to give an additional seat at no cost next to passengers who need one if there are open seats on the plane. If there are no open seats, they can then reaccommodate that passenger on a later flight. Those who don't buy an extra seat will run the risk of not being able to fly on their original flight. Alex Stone, ABC News.
1: Just a day after a group unveiled the first lineup for a series of concerts on the National Mall, some artists are now already backing out this week. The Commodores, Martina McBride, Young MC and Morris Day all say they will not be performing at what's being called the Great American State Fair. They posted statements on social media disputing their inclusion in the announcement. Stay tuned. After 4 months, the Smithsonian's Anacostia Community Museum is reopening this weekend on Saturday. A new exhibit, We Make History, as its title, highlights how Washingtonians have preserved the stories of their families, as we hear from WTOP's Jimmy Alexander.
11: In this case is Chuck Brown's guitar, the godfather of Go-Go.
12: Jennifer Seek is the acting curator at the ACM.
11: Chuck Brown Way is in front of the Howard Theater, where he performed.
12: And there's a giant picture of that for selfies, which is part of the section that spotlights the history of the arts in the district.
11: This fur coat was worn by Marian Anderson, who was a renowned contralto.
12: At the Lincoln Memorial, after D.A.R. Constitution Hall denied her the stage.
11: On Easter Sunday of 1939, Marian Anderson performed a recital for 75,000 people on the National Mall, and it was broadcast to millions.
12: The exhibit also includes workbooks for kids and adults, along with hands-on activities that encourage all of us to think about what parts of our lives we'd want to preserve. From Anacostia, Jimmy Alexander, WTOP News.
1: Turning to the medical page Friday morning as part of its effort to shrink the federal workforce, the Trump administration, of course, fired thousands of probationary employees, workers in their first year on the job. Federal judge later ruled those mass firings were, in fact, illegal, but stopped short of ordering agencies to rehire them. Now a group of former employees is surveying hundreds of those affected, looking at just how they're doing from job searches to mental health these days.
13: 95%, so nearly all of them, reported that as a result of their firing, they experienced adverse mental health side effects, so really showing the personal consequences of these mass firings. These firings, they were very chaotic. It was very unclear who was going to be kept on and who was going to be let go. One woman I spoke to, her name was Liz Crandall. She worked for the Forest Service, so, you know, she's out there in the middle of the woods, and she described a meeting where everyone in her division came together, and their director, who she described as kind of a big mountain guy, you know, he just had tears in his eyes because of the number of people who had been let go.
1: That's Sean Newhouse, a reporter with Government Executive. 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
14: The Nationals' first night off in over 2 weeks is a fine time to look back at this unexpectedly strong start to their season, which finished up with a 10-win stretch of 16 games in 16 days. James Wood, an integral part of that, and longtime Nationals beat reporter Mark Zuckerman told WTOP of the Nats' young slugger.
15: I think what we've seen from James Wood since he reached the big leagues a couple of years ago is that he is notoriously streaky. When he gets hot, he drives the ball and hits home runs in bunches and draws walks and just tears the cover off the ball and is one of the best hitters in baseball. When he goes south, it can get kind of ugly, and it includes a lot of strikeouts for sure.
14: Read more of Zuckerman's take on the Nationals' new direction and how they compare to the 2024 Commanders on WTOP.com. The Nats and Orioles among the 12 MLB teams that would need to increase payroll to reach the $171 million floor for the first firm salary cap proposal from owners to players since the 1994 strike. The proposed cap would also have a maximum payroll of just over $245 million starting in 2027 as part of the next CBA. At the French Open, Francis Tiafoe needed 4 hours and 43 minutes to beat Hubi Hurkacz in a long 5-set match to advance to the third round. And the emotional victory led him to celebrate in the crowd at Roland Garros so vigorously he lost his racket, which, following his social media plea for its return, found its way back to him after his team collected it from a fan. Rob Woodfork, WTOP Sports.
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1: WTOP at 258. Traffic and weather on the 8th. Robert Workman's in the WTOP Traffic Center.
0: Accident cleanup underway. Southbound I-95 closed just south of Quantico. Several vehicles involved. In fact, there might have been a couple of separate incidents through there. Saw the fire rescue trying to get through the stop traffic in the backup down from exit 148 towards the accident scene, which is about maybe a mile and a half, 2 miles south of the exit. Don't commit to 95 south of Quantico. Take that exit there and then go east over to Route 1 and use that as an alternate. Northbound, your lanes are open. This one could be there for a while. The WTOP Traffic Center is presented by Window Nation. Right now, buy four windows, get four free. Visit windownation.com today. I'm Robert Workman, your next traffic report in 10 minutes.
2: A good-looking Friday across the DMV with lots of sunshine and comfortably warm temperatures anywhere from the middle to upper 70s to lower 80s. Overnight, mainly clear skies. A cool start to the day tomorrow in the 50s. Won't stay there very long. High temperature around 75 degrees on Saturday. By Sunday in the mid-70s with sunshine. I'm 7 News meteorologist Steve Rudin in the First Alert Weather Center.
1: 59 degrees in our nation's capital at 2:59.
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1: Good Friday morning, May 29th. I'm Dean Lane. Coming up this 3 a.m. hour on WTOP Friday.
3: New developments in the case of a pregnant woman being held at Dulles Airport. This is Kyle Cooper.
4: Residents and visitors to D.C. will see more National Guard personnel on patrol this summer. I'm Mitchell Miller.
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7: I'm Michelle Bash.
1: Good morning. Welcome in for the ride. 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
17: From ABC News, I'm Dave Packer. The U.S. and Iran could be close to another ceasefire deal that would include reopening the Strait of Hormuz. Could also open the door to more critical talks to end the war altogether if an agreement can be reached on Iran's nuclear program. ABC's Mary Bruce with more from the White House.
18: According to U.S. officials, the president has been briefed on a draft agreement that would extend the current fragile ceasefire and see the strait reopen over the course of 60 days. Iran loosening its grip on the critical waterway as the U.S. pulls back its naval blockade on Iranian ports, buying time to start negotiating an end to the war.
17: Neither the president nor the Iranian supreme leader have signed off on the proposal. In Central Africa, more than 250 people so far have died from what's suspected to be Ebola, and health officials say the virus is spreading faster than that they can contain it. Former White House COVID-19 response coordinator Dr. Ashish Jha says the Trump administration cuts have hurt efforts to contain the outbreak.
19: The cuts in USAID have definitely made a difference, and it would make sense, right? We had a tremendous number of staff on the ground. They're gone. We had a lot of other resources on the ground. They're gone.
17: Former CIA officer David Rush facing charges after federal prosecutors say he stored hundreds of gold bars in his home.
22: An affidavit alleges Rush lied about his background since joining the CIA around 2009. Claiming he had a degree from Clemson University, a master's from Rensselaer Polytechnic, and had been a Navy pilot. But an investigation found no record he attended either school or had been a pilot.
17: ABC Stephanie Ramos, 14-year-old Sri Parikh from Rancho Cucamonga, California, is the winner of this year's Scripps National Spelling Bee. It went to a 90-second speed round spell-off.
23: Tara Glynn.
24: T-R-A-G-L-I-N.
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24: H-O-M-E-L-Y-N.
17: Shree flying through to get 32 words right, enough to be crowned best speller in the English language. You're listening to ABC News.
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1: WTLP at 303. Good Friday morning, May 29th, clear. Daybreak low, according to Steve, 50 to 62. Mostly sunny, should be nice to kick off the weekend Friday, 76 to 82 today. 59 in Washington right now. Good morning to you. I'm Dean Lane. Locally, we begin with a pregnant woman and her son who are still, as we talk this morning, being held at Dulles International Airport. That woman, who is from Ghana, has been in custody, now we're told, for 9 days along with her four-year-old child. Now, as WTOP's Kyle Cooper updates us this morning, there's a new development in this case.
3: 38-year-old Annabella Gayasi has now been denied asylum in the United States. Eden Heilman with the ACLU tells WTOP that decision was made today, and it's possible Gayasi could be sent back to Ghana.
7: Our concern is that if she is, again, sitting in a, you know, in an airport holding room now going on 9 days, and they are not removing her imminently, that this will continue to spin out. The conditions will continue to get worse.
3: A court hearing is set for Friday. This all started when Gayasi brought her son to the U.S. on a tourist visa, planning to take him to a hospital in Ohio for treatment of an abnormality in his hands. But according to court documents, Customs and Border officers say she admitted she intended to seek asylum in the U.S. and remain here, fearing her son could face harm in Ghana because of his disability. Customs and Border Protection then nullified her tourist visa and classified her as an asylum applicant. Kyle Cooper, WTOP News.
1: WTOP at 3:04. Now to another update, this one on the National Guard in D.C. If you're around the nation's capital this summer, you will see an increased National Guard presence in the D.C. area. President Donald Trump, to that end, says he wants troops to remain in place even as legal challenges to deployment move forward. WTOP's Capitol Hill correspondent Mitchell Miller, Friday morning, today on the Hill.
8: Thousands of troops have been patrolling D.C. since last summer when the president declared a crime emergency. And he said at a cabinet meeting this week he wants them to stay.
9: They look great.
8: The administration plans a summer surge of an additional 1,500 troops to bring the Guard number to 5,000. The president credits them for helping to bring down crime.
9: Everyone's going out to dinner and they're safe.
8: But more than 20 attorneys general and state governors say the president has gone too far with the Guard. They filed a brief with the Federal Appeals Court in D.C., urging judges to uphold a lower court ruling to block their deployment. A congressional report estimates it costs more than $1.5 million a day. On Capitol Hill, Mitchell Miller, WTOP News.
1: 3:05 Friday morning, the U.S. Transportation Department announcing this week a nearly $470 million investment to upgrade Union Station in D.C. To that end, Transportation Secretary Sean Duffy says the funding, as he understands it, will go towards structural repairs, security upgrades, and improvements in the passenger experience overall. The plans include, he says, fixing the aging roof, upgrading concourses, and improving overall retail and public spaces inside the station itself.
10: In terms of the passenger, the pedestrian experience, some of it you might not necessarily see. Some of it's going to be infrastructure stuff and structural improvements that the public doesn't ordinarily interact with. It's part of the administration's dialogue about restoring that historical asset that is a major part of the Amtrak Northeast commuter line. And Secretary Duffy has talked a number of times about the importance of that particular piece of real estate.
1: On WTOP, Washington Business Journal reporter Dan Sertovitz. D.C. police are setting up a new juvenile curfew zone in the U.S. Street Corridor. Heads up, the zone covers parts of Northwest, we understand, roughly from 15th Street to 7th Street and between T Street and Florida Avenue. It will be in effect, we're told, starting at 8 o'clock each night through Sunday. People under 18 are not allowed, as you know, to gather in groups of 9 or more in those zones when they're in effect. We'll keep you updated as we learn more here at WTOP, where the time now is 3:07. Metro's crackdown on fare evaders on its bus system now underway. Just days in, hundreds of citations have already been issued. About 400 tickets have been handed out since enforcement ramped up on Sunday. More on that from WTOP's Michelle Bash.
11: Expect to see a lot of transit police officers and other Metro employees.
12: We are kind of blitzing the system over the following weeks.
11: Metro General Manager Randy Clark.
12: People will pay the fare or they will be taken off the bus. If they refuse to comply with the officer, they will be arrested.
11: Police are targeting stops where the most fare evasion is happening. They're also using cameras.
12: I think this is the first in the country to do this, where we're going to use real-time video via officers to identify people not paying.
11: Michelle Bash, WTOP News.
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1: Traffic and weather on the 8th. Good Friday morning to Robert Workman in the WTOP Traffic Center.
0: Good morning, Dean. Serious crash closes southbound I-95 just a couple of miles south of the Quantico exodus, right where they were starting to do the road work from overnight. Multiple vehicles involved. At least one of them caught on fire. I can still see some smoke in the traffic cameras. Nothing is getting by southbound on I-95 past the Quantico exit. That's exit 148. Exit there. Take Russell Road east over to Route 1 and use that as your alternate. Looks like they might have to bring in a medevac helicopter for this, and a lot of equipment is headed for the scene. Be alert as you head south from Dale City and Dumfries on the way down towards Quantico. Northbound, your lanes are open on the way out towards Springfield. Had a medical emergency downtown on 395 northbound at the 12th Street exit, headed for the Southeast-Southwest Freeway. That's out of the way now. 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Affordable never looks so good. I'm Robert Workman. Your next traffic report in 10 minutes.
1: A check of that weekend forecast now with Steve Rudin.
2: Plenty of sunshine to enjoy today with temperatures ranging anywhere from the mid-70s to lower 80s. Humidity levels remain in check. We have a reinforcing shot of drier air that arrives later on tonight into tomorrow. That's going to bring us a few added clouds, but we will stay dry. Highs on Saturday, 72 to 77 degrees. We're in the mid-70s on Sunday. The same on Monday. We have a bit of a warm-up by the middle and end of next week with highs back to the mid to upper 80s. Some neighborhoods may even get closer to 90 degrees. I'm 7 News meteorologist Steve Rudin in the First Alert Weather Center.
1: We're at 62 at the Wharf in D.C., 61 Oxon Hill, 55 Sterling, 3 a.m. hour, Friday morning, May 29th. We're down to 56 outside the WTOP studios. 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
14: If you're looking to rent an apartment in the DMV, a Zillow study finds almost 58% of rental listings in D.C. are now offering concessions. Kara Ng is senior economist at Zillow, and she says there's a lot of apartment construction happening in our area.
15: And that has shifted the balance of power between landlords and renters. When you have more units to fill than there are renters to fill them, that means renters have the upper hand.
14: Ng recommends renters ask for concessions like a month of free rent or waived fees. The Business Improvement District around Crystal City is refreshing its look. Arlington Now reports National Landing has a new logo. It also has a new mascot, a hummingbird. On Wall Street Thursday, the Dow Jones Industrial Average rose 24 points. The S&P 500 was up 43. The NASDAQ added 242 points. John Werdock, WTOP News.
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1: Virginia Congressman Don Beyer wants to block the Trump administration's planned 250-foot triumphal arch that would be located near Arlington National Cemetery. Beyer is to that end introducing legislation that would prohibit the project and bar federal funding for it. Now, that bill would also ban similar structures we hear on National Park Service land in the D.C. region unless approved by Congress first. Beyer says the arch would desecrate the cemetery. Congressman Beyer joins us on WTOP.
4: We already think it's very clear that the law requires that Trump come to Congress to get the arch authorized and to pay for it, but we suspect he might ignore us. So we have a piece of legislation that would specifically prohibit the construction of the arch. And also would ask the FAA to make sure that they comment on what it would do to traffic coming in and out of National Airport.
5: What specifically concerns you most about the impact of this particular project?
4: Nick, what concerns me most is its disrespect to the tens of thousands of men and women buried in Arlington National Cemetery. This is the most sacred place we have for those who've given their lives to protect us. And my grandparents, parents, and sister are there. Veterans groups have come on board and are suing to try to stop it, too. It also overshadows the Lincoln Memorial, which is an imposing structure. It's only 100 feet tall, but the arch would be 250 feet tall.
5: So your concerns about it desecrating that sacred space over there, is it just because it would be really big?
4: And inappropriate and filled with gaudy gold. And it doesn't show proper respect for the tens of thousands of men and women buried in Arlington National Cemetery. You already have the gold coins and the $250 bills and the Trump Kennedy Center and the Trump Institute of Peace. The last thing we need is the Trump Arch.
5: Do you think that there's a part of you that just opposes this because it's from Trump? If this was from a Democrat, would you have the same reaction?
4: I hope I would have exactly the same reaction with a Democrat. Yeah, it's just gauche. And it doesn't show respect for our country and certainly not for our own national cemetery.
7: So the main message behind this piece of legislation you're introducing is what?
4: We disapprove of building this. We're not going to fund it.
7: Okay, so this would prohibit this project and bar federal funding for it, but it would also stretch beyond this project, banning similar structures on National Park Service land in the D.C. region unless approved by Congress. So how far-reaching is this legislation, though?
4: Well, I guess what we want to try to do is not have him substitute something else for the arch in a different design 2 weeks from now. So we're trying to protect that site and protect the cemetery.
7: Aside from the symbolism of the arch, which you have voiced your disagreements with, you also have talked about how it might impact traffic in the area. What are your concerns about traffic as it relates to this arch, if the arch does get built?
4: Well, you have the GW Memorial Parkway, Route 110, the Memorial Bridge. There's lots going around there every day. This is the main route for the buses that come into town with all the tourists. It's a very crowded place most of the day. And so the notion of building the arch over a multi-year period of time is going to create a traffic nightmare.
7: You sent a letter to the Interior Department and the National Park Service seeking information about the impact on traffic in that area. Did you get any of that information yet?
4: Not yet. I'm hoping they will both come through with their traffic studies.
5: What do you think the chances are of Congress being able to block this? Because when you look at these other projects around D.C., the Trump administration has just gone ahead with them, even with legal challenges.
4: Yeah,
5: what do you think the chances are that you could actually stop it?
4: Well, I think they get better all the time as the president continues to alienate people in his own party, the Thomas Massey's, John Cornyn's, Bill Cassidy's of the world. They had to stop a vote last week on the War Powers Resolution because they knew they were going to lose it. I'm going to be very energetic in shopping this with my Republican friends in Congress because I don't know any of them that are excited about this.
7: Have you talked to any Republicans who've had a positive reaction to this legislation?
4: Yes, but nobody has yet agreed to co-sponsor. It's going to be hard for them because they see that if you cross Donald Trump, there's often a political price to pay. Nick, the only thing I can tell you is I've never had as much positive feedback as I have in the last couple of days from citizens throughout the metro area. People who live here do not want that arch.
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0: Work continues on the serious multi-vehicle crash southbound on I-95 just south of Quantico, right about at the beginning of the work zone that was there. Several vehicles involved, at least one of them caught on fire. Nothing has been getting by for about the last 30 minutes. If you're coming south on I-95, be prepared to exit either at Triangle, exit 150, or at the Quantico interchange, number 148. Take either of those east over towards Route 1 and then go south down towards Garrisonville to cut back over to the interstate. Northbound, your lanes are open on I-95 up towards Springfield. Still have beltway construction both ways in McLean, just south of the American Legion Bridge. If you're on the outer loop coming south, you'll get by single file to the right. On the inner loop, just one left lane is available. I'm Robert Workman, your next traffic report in 10 minutes.
2: Northwesterly winds later today will keep our temperatures on the very comfortable side, with daytime highs anywhere from the mid-70s to lower 80s under mostly sunny skies. Looks like a good evening to do anything outdoors. Temperatures will hold in the 70s early on before dropping to the 50s by early tomorrow morning. Saturday looks good, a reinforcing shot of drier air, so humidity levels are going to be very, very low. 72 to 77 for your forecast high. We're around 75 on Sunday. I'm 7 News meteorologist Steve Rudin in the First Alert Weather Center.
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1: Firefighters out west in Washington State say they have recovered the bodies of some of the victims from this week's awful chemical tank rupture at a paper mill.
8: Efforts to recover all of the victims of the tank rupture are ongoing, but Longview, Washington Fire Chief Brad Hainig says they made progress on Thursday.
9: Six of the nine individuals have been recovered, and we continue working with the coroner to notify families.
8: Two other victims had already been confirmed dead. It's presumed in total 11 workers died when the tank ruptured. Some of the chemical also made its way into the Columbia River, but local drinking water supplies have not been impacted. Alex Stone, ABC News.
1: Turning to the medical page on WTOP Friday morning. There is no slowing the Ebola outbreak, at least right now in Central Africa. Not yet. A team of U.S. health officials is now heading to the outbreak epicenter as the Trump administration takes precautions to actually protect the U.S. by opening a temporary facility in Kenya to hold Americans who test positive for the virus. More from ABC's Faith Obube.
10: That plan facing fierce criticism from some medical experts. Dr. Ashish Jha calling it, quote, a huge strategic mistake.
12: American doctors, American nurses are a major force in bringing these things to a close. Now you're telling them, by the way, if you get exposed, you can't come home.
10: This as the deadly Ebola outbreak rages in parts of Central Africa. In less than 2 weeks, reported infections now topping 1,000 cases.
1: A priest locally in Arlington County has been placed on administrative leave following allegations of sexual misconduct involving minors.
17: The Catholic Diocese of Arlington says Patrick Posey is on administrative leave. He's been the rector at the Cathedral of St. Thomas More in Arlington. The accusations say the misconduct happened between 1992 and 1993, and outside of the diocese, Posey came to Arlington in 2019. According to the diocese, he denies the accusation, but as soon as they heard about it, they reported it to law enforcement and put him on leave. According to public records, before serving in Arlington, Posey worked in Winchester, Falls Church, and Purcellville. The diocese asks anyone with information about these or other allegations to contact police and the diocese. Neil Augenstein, WTOP News.
1: Diesel fuel has spilled on the National Mall at least twice in recent weeks during preparations for events marking America's 250th anniversary coming soon. The fuel apparently came from supply lines connected to diesel-powered lighting equipment being installed on that site. New York Times reporter David Fahrenthold reviewed internal government documents on this issue, showing the spill reached a key system beneath the mall and is prompting a costly cleanup now.
11: The Internal Parts Service documents we saw said the water had gotten into a cistern under the mall, and that sounds like something that's used for drinking water. It's not. It's just used for watering the grass on the mall. But the original estimate from the Park Service was it was going to take about $1 million to clean up that cistern and the area around it to make sure there was no trace of the fuel. We've been told by the contractor and by the Interior Department is that the government will not pay, that somebody associated with the contractor will pay.
1: Officials have offered conflicting explanations this week as to the cause of that spill. Initially, the case was said to be the failure

0: digital world. 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
3: The Nationals are finally resting after 16 straight games of playing ball, 9 of them on the road, and Friday night will mark the pivot to hosting the San Diego Padres in the first leg of a 6-game homestand that will include one of the players most emblematic of the Nats' surprising start. The 6-2 Foster Griffin, an unheralded starting pitcher who spent the last 3 years in Japan, is garnering serious Rookie of the Year consideration at age 30, as longtime Nats beat reporter Mark Zuckerman points out.
4: He doesn't wow you with his stuff, but he throws 7 different types of pitches. He's a really smart guy who studies hitters and patterns and keeps you off guard with everything that he throws. And the more that Griffin pitches and the more that he has success, the more you say, maybe this is sustainable. Is he a frontline number one starter in the big leagues? Probably not, but he's a workhorse who gives you 6 or 7 innings and limits the damage every time, and that's such a valuable thing.
3: More expert insights into the resurgent Nationals on WTOP.com. The NBA's anti-tanking measures were overwhelmingly approved by the league's Board of Governors, making official the new format that includes expansion of the draft lottery from 14 to 16 teams, flattened odds for non-playoff teams, and lesser chances at the number one overall pick among the bottom 3 teams in the standings. At the French Open, top seed Yannick Sinner and top-ranked American Ben Shelton among the notables upset in a Paris heat wave in round 2, but local product Francis Tiafoe won a marathon match that lasted nearly 5 hours, but briefly lost his racket in the midst of his celebration in the crowd. He'll face Jaime Faria Saturday in round 3. Rob Whitfork, WTOP Sports.
5: Alrighty, thanks, Rob, as always. Coming up on WTOP next half hour after traffic and weather. Could the U.S. and Iran be close this morning to another ceasefire deal? We'll update you here at WTOP.
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5: Traffic and weather on WTOP.
7: Southbound I-95 remains closed just south of the Quantico exit, number 148. Serious multi-vehicle crash. Plenty of emergency equipment is on the scene. All traffic coming south on I-95 can get no further than exit 148. You can bail at either Quantico or at Triangle, which is exit 150 before that. Then go east over towards Route 1 and continue south down towards Garrisonville, where you can cut back over to the interstate. Northbound, your lanes are open on I-95 up towards the Beltway. Southbound on 395, still road work blocking the right and center lanes from Glebe Road down towards Duke Street. Downtown Anacostia and Potomac River bridges running without incident. I'm Robert Workman, your next traffic report in 10 minutes.
5: Let's check that forecast with Steve now as we roll closer to the weekend this morning.
8: Northwesterly winds later today will keep our temperatures on the very comfortable side with daytime highs anywhere from the mid-70s to lower 80s under mostly sunny skies. Looks like a good evening to do anything outdoors. Temperatures will hold in the 70s early on before dropping to the 50s by early tomorrow morning. Saturday looks good, a reinforcing shot of drier air, so humidity levels are going to be very, very low. 72 to 77 for your forecast high. We're around 75 on Sunday. I'm 7 News meteorologist Steve Rudin in the First Alert Weather Center.
5: 54 degrees Tysons, 54 Waldorf, 62 Lafon Plaza, 59 outside the WTOP studios.
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2: Good Friday morning, May 29th. With Lindy, thank you for taking us along for the 3 a.m. hour. Welcome in. Glad you're with us. I'm Dean Lane. Andrew Alsbrooks is our producer. Topping the stories we're following for you this morning, we begin with an update abroad. The U.S. and Iran could be, we're told this morning, closer to another ceasefire deal that would include the reopening of the Strait of Hormuz. It could also open the door, we're told, to more critical talks to end the war altogether if an agreement can be reached on Iran's nuclear program. ABC's Mary Bruce has an update now from the White House.
5: Sources say the U.S. has committed to discussing sanctions relief for Iran during the negotiation period, something the president had said was not up for discussion. But the Treasury Secretary not ruling it out.
6: Nothing is going to be on the table until we see the Strait of Hormuz open and the Iranians agree that they have to turn over the highly enriched uranium, and that they can't have a nuclear program.
5: The bottom line here, even if the two sides agree to this short-term deal to reopen the strait, the tough nuclear negotiations are still to come.
7: I'm J.J. Green. This deal appears to be about two things, really. One, preventing a nuclear crisis, which is what the Trump administration is constantly talking about, and reopening the Strait of Hormuz before the global economy takes a complete dive. Multiple reports say negotiators have reached a preliminary 60-day framework that would reduce fighting, restore commercial shipping through the Strait of Hormuz, and begin broader talks on Iran's nuclear program. The Strait of Hormuz is critical because roughly 20% of the world's oil and a lot of other stuff moves through that narrow corridor. Iran has used the threat of disruption as leverage. The U.S. has responded with military pressure designed to keep the waterway open. The challenge is that diplomacy and military operations are still happening at the same time. That means one mistake could still push the region back towards escalation.
2: WTOP National Security Correspondent J.J. Green, Friday morning at 3:32. At a White House press briefing, the Treasury Secretary, that would be Scott Bessent, predicted this week that oil and gas prices could come down very quickly. Quote, unquote, his words, after the Iran war does come to an end. News Nation's Libby Dean has an update.
8: The secretary told me he didn't speak with President Trump before he briefed the press here at the White House, took to that podium. But he did say about Americans, how they should feel about the economy if a deal isn't struck with Iran. Here's what he told me about that.
6: I believe we've already seen oil prices come down substantially. We are pumping more oil than we've ever seen before. And you know, as I said, these are short-term challenges.
2: WTOP News Time 3:33. A gas explosion at an apartment complex located in Dallas has turned deadly this week. A child and at least two others have died, and crews are still searching as we speak for people unaccounted for. At least five people in all also went to hospitals with injury. Firefighters were responding at the time to a reported gas leak when the explosion occurred, as we hear from ABC News correspondent Trevor Altz on Friday morning.
9: Windows blown out, debris seen blanketing a nearby roof and covering the street. Resident Alta DeBose in shock.
10: We live there. We lost our pets. We lost everything we owned. I had three rescue cats, Marley, Koi, and York, and we had two dogs.
9: Nearly 100 firefighters on the scene flooding the building.
2: ABC News correspondent Trevor Ault at 3:34 Friday morning. The Trump administration's move to shift student loan servicing from the Education Department to the Treasury Department is now under investigation this week amid questions now about whether or not the administration is improperly transferring some responsibilities to other agencies.
11: Senator Elizabeth Warren, Massachusetts Democrat, triggered the investigation, says a letter sent to her by the Government Accountability Office, a nonpartisan watchdog. Warren says the administration is hurting students, families, and teachers by ripping important programs out of the Education Department and shipping them off to agencies with no expertise. One recipient of DOE programs, the Labor Department, says such transfers increase efficiency. Chuck Sievertson, ABC News.
2: On another front, back over to Treasury Secretary Scott Bessent Friday morning, who says his department has prepared the design for the $250 bill featuring President Donald Trump.
0: The bill would also mark the nation's 250th birthday. Treasury Secretary Scott Bessent says the new proposed currency can't go forward right now.
6: As Treasury Secretary, I have two mandates for U.S. currency. At present, no living person can be on U.S. currency, and the currency must say, "In God we trust."
0: But Bessent says there is a bill in Congress that would allow for a living president's face to appear on currency.
6: At Treasury, we prepare things in advance, so we have prepared in advance that if the legislation is passed, but we will stick to the law.
0: A prototype bill has been developed. In 1926, the nation's 150th anniversary, then-President Calvin Coolidge appeared on a commemorative half-dollar coin. Living presidents are not exempt from appearing on coins. Ed Donahue, Washington.
2: An apparent swatting incident targeted the home of Supreme Court Justice Amy Coney Barrett in Northern Virginia recently. Fairfax County Police tell NBC News this week that they received a call reporting this week gunshots at her home, but quickly determined that that report was false after coordinating with the Supreme Court police. Swatting involves, as we've reported here on WTOP, fake emergency calls designed to trigger a law enforcement response. Barrett, who was appointed by President Trump, has faced threats in the past, as have other members of the Supreme Court. Are prominent political families making a comeback these days?
12: Voters around the country can expect to see some familiar last names on midterm ballots this year. In New York, John F. Kennedy's grandson, Jack Schlossberg, is running for Congress in the Democratic primary. In Maine, Jonathan Bush, cousin of George W. Bush, is hoping to be the Republican nominee for governor. And in California, Nancy Pelosi's daughter, Christine, she's running for state senate. Political analysts say some candidates from prominent families are trying to keep their legacies alive while also trying to attract voters who are seeking change. Jared Kofsky, ABC News.
2: Good Friday morning, May 29th. Thanks for taking the ride with us. Glad you're in. An update on traffic and weather in just 1 minute.
13: ABC News, I'm Dave Packer. The U.S. and Iran could be close to another ceasefire deal that would include reopening the Strait of Hormuz. Could also open the door to more critical talks to end the war altogether if an agreement can be reached on Iran's nuclear program. ABC's Mary Bruce.
5: According to U.S. officials, the president has been briefed on a draft agreement that would extend the current fragile ceasefire and see the strait reopen over the course of 60 days. Iran loosening its grip on the critical waterway as the U.S. pulls back its naval blockade on Iranian ports, buying time to start negotiating an end to the war.
13: In Central Africa, more than 250 people so far have died from what's suspected to be Ebola. Former CIA officer David Rush facing charges after federal prosecutors say he stored hundreds of gold bars in his home. He also allegedly lied about his background in an investigation finding he never attended the colleges he claimed, nor was he a Navy pilot. This is ABC News.
2: It's Friday, May 29th. Welcome in. Thanks for taking the 3 a.m. hour ride with us. Glad you're with us. 3:38, the time to be exact. Good morning, Friday, to Robert Workman in the WTOP Traffic Center with us.
14: Good morning, Dean. VDOT and Virginia State Police still have southbound I-95 closed. Looks like two separate accidents, at least two, between Quantico and 610. So right about in the area where they were starting to do the road work from overnight. You didn't even get down to those barrels, and that's where all this activity is now. Everything is at a crawl south on I-95, south of Triangle. Exit there at exit 150, or your next one is going to be at 148, and get over to Route 1. Use that as an alternate for southbound I-95. No ETA on when they're going to be able to reopen anything. Now it looks like they've blocked off a stretch of the northbound express lanes on I-95, possibly to land a medevac helicopter. We'll keep an eye on that. Regular lanes are open on I-95, but it doesn't look like there's any warning that the express lanes are blocked off north of 610. Well, stay over into the regular lanes as you head up towards Springfield. I'm Robert Workman, your next traffic report in 10 minutes.
2: Now we take you over to the P.J. 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Here now, 7 News First Alert meteorologist Steve Rudin with a look at that weekend forecast. Not too shabby.
15: Winds will stay out of the northwest later today. That's going to keep our temperatures on the very comfortable side. It's also going to keep our dew point levels and humidity levels in check. Highs in the mid-70s to lower 80s, mainly clear and comfortably cool overnight into early tomorrow morning. Tomorrow, 72 to 77 degrees, a mix of sun and clouds. More sunshine on Sunday with highs around 75 degrees. Monday looks fantastic, 73 to 78. We're trending warmer toward the end of next week, but still dry. I'm 7 News meteorologist Steve Rudin in the First Alert Weather Center.
2: 56 degrees to Bunt Circle. This check, 51. Germantown, 58 Annandale, 3 a.m. hour, Friday morning, May 29th. We're back up a couple of degrees to 60 outside the WTOP studios. Where the time now on WTOP is 3:40. On WTOP, of course, we bring you money news at 10 and 40. 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
16: Shoppers are looking for deals on laptops and smartphones and other tech gadgets these days, and they are going to Best Buy. The electronics retailer says shoppers have been buying the MacBook Neo, that's Apple's budget-friendly laptop, as well as AI glasses and 3D printers. Mortgage rates keep inching higher. The 30-year fixed-rate mortgage hitting 6.53% this week. And those rising rates are putting a damper on real estate. New home sales declining more than 6% last month. The major stock averages would record record closing highs on Thursday. The Dow Jones Industrial Average up 24 points. The S&P 500 gained 43. And the NASDAQ was up almost 1%, adding 242 points. John Werdock, WTOP News.
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3: happens
4: here.
2: A former CIA officer facing charges this week after federal prosecutors say he restored hundreds of gold bars. He had stored them in his home, actually. David Rush is the man and is also accused this morning of lying about the credentials and background. ABC's Stephanie Ramos up to date.
18: Tough questions for the CIA after a former officer with top secret security clearance was accused of stashing $40 million in gold bars in his house and lying about his credentials for nearly two decades. The FBI seizing 300 gold bars along with $2 million in cash and 35 luxury watches from the Virginia home of David Rush. Prosecutors say he had requested the gold for work-related expenses, but they did not identify the work project he allegedly claimed would require so much currency.
2: President Donald Trump says the National Guard is not leaving D.C., at least not anytime soon, and there will be more troops on patrol in the district come this summer. WTOP Capitol Hill correspondent Mitchell Miller, Friday morning, today on the Hill.
19: Keep them. And don't lower the number either.
20: President Trump speaking to Defense Secretary Pete Hegseth during their cabinet meeting this week. Hegseth says there will be a surge of troops this summer. The administration has requested that 1,500 additional Guard personnel be added, bringing a total to 5,000 ahead of the celebration of the country's 250th birthday. The president credits their presence with helping to bring down crime, but more than two dozen Democratic attorneys general and three governors have filed a brief with the Federal Appeals Court for D.C., arguing in support of a lower court ruling that would block their deployment. The administration is appealing that ruling. On Capitol Hill, Mitchell Miller, WTOP News.
2: For this morning of a shakeup at 60 Minutes, CBS News is overhauling the country's top-rated news program, replacing its longtime executive producer and firing two of its on-air correspondents. Editor-in-chief Barry Weiss has tapped tech journalist and filmmaker Nick Bilton to actually lead the 58-year-old program. Bilton, who has no TV news experience at all, replaces Tanya Simon, who worked on the show, we hear, for over 30 years. The program's first Latina correspondent, Cecilia Vega, was also fired, along with Sharon Alfonsi, whose report on torture in Salvadorian prisons was briefly pulled from air last year. The changes come as Weiss pushes back on a broader remake of CBS News and follows months of tension inside the network. 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
2: New details we turn to now in the Justice Department's investigation into civil lawsuits brought against President Trump by writer E. Jean Carroll. You may remember who accused Trump of sexually assaulting her in a New York department store 30 years ago. This issue centers on testimony about outside funding for the lawsuits themselves. Carroll previously had said that she did not get any outside financial support, though her legal team later acknowledged there was some help. She won two civil cases against Donald Trump, with juries awarding her more than $80 million for defamation and damages. Eric Tucker, national security reporter for the AP Associated Press, with more on the investigation this morning.
23: Our understanding is that there's an investigation into testimony and answers that E. Jean Carroll gave during the course of civil litigation, and it relates not to the specific allegations that she made against Donald Trump, but rather, as you noted, about funding of the litigation and whether or not she received outside help.
24: This is all over perjury. Is that what they're stating here, Eric?
23: That's our understanding at this point, yes.
24: And then who did they say she got money from?
23: So the allegation is that she received funding from a Chicago-based organization that's backed by Lee Hoffman, who's the co-founder of LinkedIn, and that he had helped fund Carroll's case. And in the civil case, Trump's lawyers had accused her of concealing that information, which they said called into question whether or not her allegations were politically motivated.
25: Now, the alleged incidents happened in New York. The investigation is being led by federal prosecutors in Chicago. Why in Chicago?
23: So I think this relates to the fact that the organization that involves Mr. Hoffman is in fact based in Chicago as opposed to New York. And so that's why the U.S. attorney there, Andrew Boutros, is taking the lead on it.
24: Anything at all, Eric, from E. Jean Carroll's side in all of this as this has come to the top here?
23: No. So right now we know that they're certainly declining to comment in any on the record capacity. But they are noting, though, that, you know, Hoffman has defended the financial assistance. He said in a social media post that he, you know, supports the fight for progress and justice for women. And they've also pointed to the fact that the appeals court said that there was a legitimate basis to believe that Carroll did not know where the funding was from and was not aware and thus did not intentionally make a false statement.
25: And talk about the critics of all of this. Aren't they, again, using this as another example that President Trump is trying to go after perceived political foes or adversaries?
23: Yes, this investigation certainly comes against the backdrop of a series of investigations into President Donald Trump's perceived political opponents. We had an indictment last month against former FBI Director Jim Comey. There's also an ongoing investigation in Florida into whether former law enforcement and intelligence officials engaged in a decade-long conspiracy to strip Trump of his power. And so there are a lot of concerns from Democrats and former Justice Department lawyers that the Justice Department is being used as a tool, as a weapon to go against Trump's enemies.
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14: Southbound I-95 in Virginia, still closed because of at least two separate accidents, both just south of the Quantico interchange, right around mile marker 146. Everything is at a standstill south of the Triangle interchange heading down towards Quantico. Probably your best bet if you're coming down from Dale City or Dumfries is to exit at Triangle, exit 150, and go east over to Route 1 and then south to continue down towards Garrisonville, where you can cut back over to the interstate. Northbound on I-95, your regular lanes are open. Now they've blocked off the express lanes in that area right around mile marker 146. So don't commit to the express lanes as you come up from Stafford. Stay with the regular lanes. I'm Robert Workman, your next traffic report in 10 minutes.
15: Winds will stay out of the northwest later today. That's going to keep our temperatures on the very comfortable side. It's also going to keep our dew point levels and humidity levels in check. Highs in the mid-70s to lower 80s. Mainly clear and comfortably cool overnight and early tomorrow morning. Tomorrow, 72 to 77 degrees, a mix of sun and clouds. More sunshine on Sunday with highs around 75 degrees. Monday looks fantastic, 73 to 78. We're trending warmer toward the end of next week, but still dry. I'm 7 News meteorologist Steve Rudin, and the First Alert Weather Center.
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2: The U.S. Coast Guard is conducting a new search this week for the body of Lynette Hooker. You may remember that was the woman from Michigan reported missing under mysterious circumstances by her husband, Brian Hooker, in the Bahamas. News Nation's correspondent Mills Hayes updates us.
11: The couple had been living on their sailboat called the Soulmate for months. And at the time, Brian told police that on April 4th, they were traveling from Hopetown to Elbow Cay on a small dinghy boat to get back to their sailboat around 7:30 that night. And at some point, Brian says Lynette fell overboard with the boat keys and was swept away by a current. He then said that he was forced to paddle for hours before reaching the shore.
2: A Florida traffic stop is going viral this week for what a driver was accused of doing while driving. ABC's Victor Akinda.
12: A Palm Beach sheriff's deputy seen pulling over a woman for holding a phone in her right hand while driving. But stunningly, driver Katie Thomas holds up her right arm, revealing she doesn't have her right hand.
26: So obviously not. So you want to just call this a day?
27: Or? I don't want to call it a day. You had a hand up, manipulated.
26: You just said my right hand.
27: Well, I thought I told you your right hand. Did you have your phone on your hand?
26: I did not.
12: Despite her denials,
27: so you're going to receive a citation?
12: Katie is still given a $116 traffic ticket for texting while driving. But this week, the case was dismissed.
2: Maryland farmers here at home hit hard by last month's big freeze are getting backing now from the governor as they push for federal disaster relief.
28: Many of Maryland's farms are small, but agriculture is big business.
29: Sometimes it's lost on Marylanders that it's still the state's number one commercial industry and contributes more than $8 billion to the economy each year.
28: Parker Welch, executive director of Maryland's Farm Bureau, says the freeze that hit in April proved catastrophic.
29: We've had some farms say they've lost upwards to $2 million or 100% of their expected profit for the year.
28: This week, Maryland Governor Wes Moore sent a letter to U.S. Agriculture Secretary Brooke Rollins asking for a disaster declaration. That follows an earlier request from the Farm Bureau. Tuesday, Rollins visited Pennsylvania to sign a disaster declaration for 17 counties in that state. Kate Ryan, WTOP News.
2: The Smithsonian's Anacostia Community Museum is now reopening to visitors for the first time, actually since January, with a new exhibit called We Make History. The exhibit highlights, we understand, how residents have preserved the stories of their neighborhoods and the city over a period of time. WTOP's Jimmy Alexander with a preview.
30: On the 185th anniversary of the Plummer family diary.
31: A diary that acting curator Jennifer Seek says was started by Adam Francis Plummer in 1841.
30: It's likely the only example of a multi-generational diary started by an enslaved person in the United States.
31: The diary, which you can see at the museum, includes family birthdays, neighborhood history, and even lists household goods. When Adam died, his daughter Nellie continued the diary.
30: She corrected her father's spelling and added details to the stories that he told.
31: Last June, 40 members of the Plummer family traveled from all across the country to the museum just to see the diary in person.
30: Young people in the family asked very astute questions about this family treasure, but also community and national treasure.
31: From Anacostia, Jimmy Alexander, WTOP News.
3: This is the Bloomberg Black Business Beat. Music executive and Gamma founder Larry Jackson has worked on massive projects and deals with some of the industry's biggest artists. But the tallest order of his career came recently, convincing the industry that Ye, formerly known as Kanye West, is still worth working with. Despite his long list of controversies, Jackson was able to get Apple Music, Spotify, and others to cautiously welcome his new album. And Jackson spoke to Bloomberg about why he was willing to work with Ye to begin with.
5: Ye suffers from bipolar type 1 disorder. I have three cousins that suffer from bipolar type 1 disorder. One of them we can't even find right now.
3: That personal connection is a big part of why Jackson was willing to make this risk.
5: When I sat with him and I heard the fact that he was really so deeply regretful, shameful, and sad about the things that he said, and there was self-awareness with respect to that, and then he played with the music, which felt positive.
3: Ye's actions rightfully lost him a lot of fans that he might never get back. Jackson, though, is convinced that the Ye he worked with recently is reformed. I'm Bloomberg's Justin Milliner on the Black Business Beat.
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7: The Nationals' first night off in over 2 weeks is a fine time to look back at this unexpectedly strong start to their season, which finished up with a 10-win stretch of 16 games in 16 days. James Wood, an integral part of that, and longtime Nationals beat reporter Mark Zuckerman told WTOP of the Nats' young slugger.
10: I think what we've seen from James Wood since he reached the big leagues a couple of years ago is that he is notoriously streaky. When he gets hot, he drives the ball and hits home runs in bunches and draws walks and just tears the cover off the ball and is one of the best hitters in baseball. When he goes south, it can get kind of ugly, and it includes a lot of strikeouts for sure.
7: Read more of Zuckerman's take on the Nationals' new direction and how they compare to the 2024 Commanders on WTOP.com. The Nats and Orioles among the 12 MLB teams that would need to increase payroll to reach the $171 million floor for the first firm salary cap proposal from owners to players since the 1994 strike. The proposed cap would also have a maximum payroll of just over $245 million starting in 2027 as part of the next CBA. At the French Open, Francis Tiafoe needed 4 hours and 43 minutes to beat Hubi Hurkacz in a long 5-set match to advance to the third round. And the emotional victory led him to celebrate in the crowd at Roland Garros so vigorously he lost his racket, which, following his social media plea for its return, found its way back to him after his team collected it from a fan. Rob Woodfork, WTOP Sports.
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2: 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Traffic and weather on the 8th. Traffic's first. Here's Robert Workman.
14: A couple of multi-vehicle crashes still have southbound I-95 closed in the area south of Quantico. They have now reopened the northbound express lane, so all of your northbound lanes are open, but southbound, you're going to be coming to a standstill south of Triangle. Exit there, exit 150. Take that east over to Route 1, use that as your alternate to go south, and then cut back over at 610 to I-95. No ETA on when they're going to be able to get anything open southbound on I-95 south of Quantico. 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Right now, buy 4 windows, get 4 free. 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I'm Robert Workman. your next traffic report in 10 minutes.
0: A very nice end of the work week with temperatures today anywhere from the mid-70s to lower 80s under mostly sunny skies. Winds will be from the northwest at just around 5 to 10 miles per hour. Mainly clear and comfortable overnight. We're in the 50s by early tomorrow morning. Tomorrow, a good-looking Saturday, although a few added clouds. We will stay totally dry, 72 to 77 degrees. Mid-70s on Sunday with mostly sunny skies. The sunshine sticks around Monday and Tuesday. Highs both days will be in the 70s. I'm 7 News meteorologist Steve Rudin in the First Alert Weather Center.
2: 58 degrees at our nation's capital at 3:59.
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2: The Friday morning, May 29th. I'm Dean Lane. Coming up this 4 a.m. hour on WTOP.
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2: They have gains across the board on Wall Street. Good morning, 4 o'clock.
4: From ABC News. I'm Dave Packer. As the Ebola outbreak in Central Africa continues to grow, world leaders are responding by either closing borders or issuing travel bans.
6: The CDC now says that there are about 1,200 suspected and confirmed cases of Ebola and more than 250 suspected deaths. The new cases spreading in the southeastern part of the DRC, which borders Rwanda and Burundi.
4: ABC's Kira Phillips. The U.S. and Iran could be close to another ceasefire deal that would include reopening the Strait of Hormuz. Could also open the door to more critical talks to end the war altogether if an agreement can be reached on Iran's nuclear program. ABC's Mary Bruce.
8: Sources say the U.S. has committed to discussing sanctions relief for Iran during the negotiation period, something the president had said was not up for discussion. But the Treasury Secretary not ruling it out.
9: Nothing is going to be on the table until we see the Strait of Hormuz open and the Iranians agree that they have to turn over the highly enriched uranium and that they can't have a nuclear program.
8: The bottom line here, even if the two sides agree to this short-term deal to reopen the strait, the tough nuclear negotiations are still to come.
4: 36-year-old Jacob Daniel Baker, wanted in connection with the killings of three men, was apprehended Thursday after a massive search on Hawaii's Big Island.
7: Police say three men have been murdered in homes since Monday night. Two of them were elderly men. Two women filed for restraining orders against Baker last week, saying he had threatened their lives. Autopsies are scheduled to better understand how the three men died. Alex Stone, ABC News.
4: A massive Dallas apartment complex fire Thursday was deadly. Dallas Fire Rescue spokesperson Jason Evans.
15: We can confirm that there have been three fatalities, three people located inside the debris.
4: The blaze started with an explosion Thursday afternoon. 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
2: WTOP at 4:02. Good Friday morning, May 29th, 2026. Clear. Daybreak low, according to Steve, 50 to 62. Then, as we kick off the weekend, mostly sunny later this Friday, 76 to 82. 58 right now. Good morning to you. I'm Dean Lane. We do indeed thank you for taking us along for the 4 a.m. hour ride. We begin with a pregnant woman from Ghana and her 4-year-old son this morning, still being held locally at Dulles International. They've now been there for 9 days, we're told. Let's get the latest in an update now from WTOP's Kyle Cooper.
1: 38-year-old Annabella Gayasi brought her son to the U.S. on a tourist visa, planning to take him to a hospital in Ohio for treatment of an abnormality in his hands. But according to court documents, Customs and Border officers say she admitted she intended to seek asylum in the U.S. and remain here, fearing her son could face harm in Ghana because of his disability. Customs and Border Protection then nullified her tourist visa and classified her as an asylum applicant. Eden Heilman with the ACLU, tells WTOP Gyasi has now been denied asylum.
11: They are now seeking to remove her. But again, at this point, we don't know when. And in the interim, she is literally sitting in this room without access to care.
1: A court hearing is set for Friday, but until then, Gyasi and her son are being held in a room at Dulles that was converted into a cell with one bed, a sink, and a toilet. Kyle Cooper, WTOP News.
2: WTOP Friday morning at 4:04. The U.S. Transportation Department announcing this week a nearly $470 million investment to upgrade Union Station in D.C. Transportation Secretary Sean Duffy on this says the funding will go towards structural repairs, security upgrades, and improvements to the passenger experience overall. Plans, he says, will include fixing the aging roof, upgrading concourses, and improving retail and public spaces inside the station itself. The improvements could be the first step in expanding the station, as we hear from Washington Business Journal reporter Dan Cernovitz this morning.
12: There are a number of different parties that are going to be at the table for this, including Amtrak, obviously, and the Union Station Redevelopment Corporation. All of these parties, as well as USDOT, have been trying to get on the same page about what needs to happen next. Further out, of course, is the question of the expansion. There is a substantial expansion that the various parties have been working on for years. And when the administration changed, those plans were kind of put on hold. Secretary Duffy said, hey, we got to get the existing space in better shape before we can start talking about expanding. But that's all in the future. And so this is the first step, theoretically, toward that.
2: WTLP at 4:05. D.C. police setting up a new juvenile curfew zone, we hear this morning. It'll be in the U Street corridor. That zone covers parts of Northwest, roughly from 15th Street to 7th Street and between T Street and Florida Avenue. It will be in effect starting at 8 o'clock each night through Sunday. People under 18, as we've told you here on WTOP, are not allowed to gather in groups of 9 or more in those zones when they're in effect. Expect a different experience on Metrobus next time you're on, as a major push is underway to crack down on fare evasion. Enforcement efforts here ramped up last week. As you know, we reported that here on WTOP as well, with more focus on riders who skip paying that fee. Metro leaders offering an update now on how that effort is going so far.
20: We are going to be out in force enforcing fares.
21: Metro General Manager Randy Clark says, as promised, bus drivers now announce your fare. If you don't pay, Metro Transit Police might remove you from the bus, since officers can't be at every stop.
20: We are going to go where the data shows the most amount of people are fare evading.
21: Even if you don't see police,
20: an officer might be in a patrol car watching cameras on the bus in real time.
21: Since the effort started Sunday, Clark says nearly 400 citations have been handed out and 5 people have been arrested on outstanding warrants. Michelle Bash, WTOP News.
2: WTOP at 4:07. A local Catholic priest has been placed on administrative leave this week following allegations of sexual misconduct involving minors. An update from WTOP's Neil Augenstein Friday morning.
22: Patrick Posey is a priest at Cathedral of St. Thomas More in Arlington. According to the County Catholic Diocese, the misconduct took place between 1992 and 1993 before he came to Arlington. The diocese says Posey denies the accusation, but as soon as they heard it, they reported it to law enforcement and are cooperating during the investigation. Before serving in Arlington, Posey worked locally in Winchester, Falls Church, and Purcellville. The diocese asks anyone with information about these or other allegations to contact police and the diocese. Neil Augenstein, WTOP News.
2: Good Friday morning, May 29th. Thanks for taking the 4 a.m. hour ride with us this very early morning. It's 4:08, the time now to be exact. Good morning.
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2: Thinking weather on the 8th and when it breaks. And good morning to Robert Workman with us this early hour in the WTOP Traffic Center.
14: Good morning, Dean. Good morning, Dean. Southbound 95 definitely broken as... Southbound 95 definitely broken south of Triangle. Two separate crashes between Quantico and Stafford. One of them involved a vehicle fire, and everything has been at a standstill down there for over an hour, about an hour and a half now, it looks like. On the southbound lanes of 95, you'll see the brake lights and a lot of them at Triangle. Exit there, go over to Route 1, use that as your alternate south. Northbound, your lanes are open, regular and express lanes. Now, they had stopped the express lanes for a time to reposition some of the emergency equipment through there. No ETC on when they're going to get anything open southbound on I-95 going down towards Stafford. New crash now on the Beltway in Prince George's County. Outer loop after 450 Annapolis Road, two right lanes reportedly blocked. Selling your car, watch out for fake payments, unsafe meetups, endless haggling, or you could just sell to Fitzgerald and know exactly who you're dealing with. Go to FitzBuysCars.com today. I'm Robert Workman, your next traffic report in 10 minutes.
2: Let's check that weekend forecast looking pretty good from Steve this morning.
0: Plenty of sunshine to enjoy today with temperatures ranging anywhere from the mid-70s to lower 80s. Humidity levels remain in check. We have a reinforcing shot of drier air that arrives later on tonight into tomorrow. That's going to bring us a few added clouds, but we will stay dry. Highs on Saturday, 72 to 77 degrees. We're in the mid-70s on Sunday, the same on Monday. We have a bit of a warm-up by the middle and end of next week with highs back to the mid to upper 80s. Some neighborhoods may even get closer to 90 degrees. I'm 7 News meteorologist Steve Rudin in the First Alert Weather Center.
2: Airport check temp-wise, 4 a.m. We're at 59 degrees at Reagan National, 58 this check, BWI Marshall, 55 Dulles. We're at 57 outside the WTLP studios. 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
5: Federal Realty of North Bethesda is selling 5 shopping centers around the country to Bain Capital and other private investors. The deal includes a shopping center in Falls Church with a Harris Teeter supermarket. All told, Federal Realty is getting $300 million in the deal. The other shopping centers are in California, Florida, and Texas. Looking to stretch their money, Americans are heading to Dollar Tree. The discount retailer says customers are stocking up and they're buying more items that come in packs. The major stock averages would end Thursday with another round of record closing highs. The Dow Jones Industrial Average up 24 points. The S&P 500 advanced 43. The NASDAQ was up 242 points. John Werdock, WTOP News.
10: Yes, an angel, good morning.
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2: More now on President Donald Trump's efforts to beautify D.C. The Trump administration pouring millions, we understand, into restoring 4 massive bronze horse statues around the Lincoln Memorial. Their gold-toned coating has faded since the 1970s, and now the National Park Service has awarded a $5 million contract, apparently to cover them, and a thick layer of gold leaf ahead of America's 250th anniversary. It's all part of a broader push, we understand, by the administration to rapidly spend at least $95 million on D.C. beautification projects with short timelines and little oversight. This morning, Anna Kramer who covers energy and environment policy and politics for Notice, with more for us on what she uncovered about the $5 million contract and how it was awarded in the first place.
3: So it looks like the National Park Service essentially decided to put a rush on the gilding of these four horse statues. In April, they started to share public information about the fact that they wanted to do this gilding and have it done by the July 4th celebration. And as a result, the way that they went about doing this is like a no competition contract. So they selected the company that would do the work without hosting a full and open competition where many companies get the chance to bid, you know, and compete on price and different methods of doing the work, etc. They just sort of handpicked someone and said, there's a rush to get this done as soon as possible. It has to be done for the July 4th celebration. This is the company that's going to do it. We're not going to have a competition to do it. So I found all that by looking at some of the public government contracting databases where you can take a look at how they go about doing some of this stuff.
6: Have you found anyone that's pushing back and saying I's weren't dotted and T's weren't crossed and this was supposed to go through another process?
3: It's complicated because, you know, it depends on whether or not you believe that the statues, you know, needed to be gilded by the certain date, right? But what I have found is other gilding experts out there saying to me they're really surprised that it didn't go through this competition because there are absolutely other companies that could do the work and would be just as qualified to do the work. And really the reason that you have these open competitions when it comes to contracting awards, right, is on price and method. It gives the government time to figure out who could do it for the lowest cost and who has the best method. And of course, that process didn't happen here.
7: Well, we also have the tidal basin and the no-bid contract that was given to a company that had connection to President Trump. What about this company for this gold leaf? Does this company have a connection to President Trump or the Trump administration?
3: Not that I'm aware of or that I could find. A number of folks in the gilding industry tell me that this gilding company in Maryland is really well respected. They've done a lot of public gilding work across the country, both for state governments and also private actors. And they've even done some private gilding work in Georgetown, which you can see. So they're perfectly qualified to do the work. It's not clear that it's the same situation as it is with the reflecting pool. But what is similar is the rush on it and the fact that you don't, as a result, you don't have this competition for contracts. And you have the Park Service saying, you know what, we're not going to go through that process. We don't have the time to do deep research into what the most, you know, like cost-effective way to do this would be.
6: Anna, can you help our listeners understand if they're bronze statues, is gold leaf go over bronze? Is this a normal procedure? I don't know anything about this.
3: It's a little complicated. In this particular case, it does make a little bit of sense. Like, these statues were gold-toned originally. They were something that's called fire-gilded. It was a method that we don't use anymore, which creates, like, a very specific gold tone on the statues. And that was on top of the bronze, or sort of mixed with the bronze. And over time, that faded. And then in the 70s, the National Park Service re-gilded it with a different technique to give it that gold tone again. And so if you look at the pictures that we went and took of it, or if you've been in the statues, you can see they still shine with that golden color, it's obviously faded and it's patchy. And so there's a number of folks who, you know, the statues have a lot of problems. They need conservation work. But there are a number of folks who've suggested to me they're a little bit worried just with the rush time frame. You know, could you do all the work that you really need to keep these statues in good shape? And is this method of gilding it, is covering it with triple weight, 23.75 karat gold leaf, the right way to go about it? It's hard to say, you know, when you didn't have that competition and multiple proposals and multiple bids.
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14: Southbound I-95 remains closed because of at least two separate, very serious crashes within the last couple of hours south of the Quantico exit around the 146-mile marker. Right now, bumper-to-bumper traffic starts near Triangle. You can exit there and go east over to Route 1. If you get past Triangle, they're going to divert you at exit 148 in Quantico anyway and send you over towards Route 1. Northbound, your lanes are open as you come up from Stafford towards Dale City. On the outer loop of the Beltway in Prince George's County, accident cleanup after 450 Annapolis Road, now right and center lanes blocked. Be prepared to move all the way over to the left. Still have road work on the outer loop of the Beltway from the American Legion Bridge heading down towards the Dulles Toll Road, and there only a single right lane is open. I'm Robert Workman. Your next traffic report in 10 minutes.
0: A very nice end of the work week with temperatures today anywhere from the mid-70s to lower 80s under mostly sunny skies. Winds will be from the northwest at just around 5 to 10 miles per hour. Mainly clear and comfortable overnight. We're in the 50s by early tomorrow morning. Tomorrow, a good-looking Saturday, although a few added clouds. We will stay totally dry, 72 to 77 degrees. Mid-70s on Sunday with mostly sunny skies. The sunshine sticks around Monday and Tuesday. Highs both days will be in the 70s. I'm 7 News meteorologist Steve Rudin in the First Alert Weather Center.
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2: The bodies of six workers have now been recovered this week at the site of a chemical tank rupture in Washington State. That now brings this morning the death toll to 11, one of the deadliest considered workplace accidents in the U.S. in decades. Investigators say a paper mill tank gave way earlier this week, unleashing a highly destructive chemical mixture across the site.
21: As recovery efforts continue, we're learning more about 52-year-old Gilbert Bernal, an electrician at the plant, from his youngest brother, Juan.
15: He was a great man. Never got angry, never seen him angry. He was the best brother I ever had.
21: Authorities gave a briefing and say that the bodies of six of the nine workers have been recovered from the site.
2: That's ABC correspondent Melissa Avon this morning. Diesel fuel has spilled onto the National Mall here at home at least twice in the past couple of weeks during preparations for events marking America's 250th anniversary. The fuel apparently coming from supply lines connected to diesel-powered lighting equipment that's being installed right now. New York Times reporter David Fahrenthold says this morning there have been conflicting explanations at best as to the cause of the spill.
18: The Park Service's original account of this, which we saw in internal documents, was just that the line had failed and the fuel had leaked out, and maybe there were some questions about whether there should have been some containment measures to be ready if that did happen. Now what the Interior Department and the contractor who ran those light towers are saying is that it's vandalism. They believe somebody got in and slashed the fuel line to allow fuel to spill, apparently as some sort of gesture of opposition to President Trump.
2: The spills contain parts of the mall, including systems used to irrigate the grass. Original estimates for the cleanup were around $1 million. The Interior Department says this morning the government will not pay for cleanup, saying the likely responsibility for that will be with the contractor. Stay tuned. Remember how cold it got late last month? You wouldn't feel that right now. That late season freeze we're talking about that hit Maryland farmers hard, with many reporting significant crop losses during that period. Now growers are asking this week the federal government for help to recover from the damage. WTOP's Kate Ryan has more on just how severe the losses have actually been.
19: This week, Maryland Governor Wes Moore detailed the impact in a letter to U.S. Agriculture Secretary Brooke Rollins. In some counties, 99% of some crops were not just damaged, but were lost due to the late April freeze. Parker Welch with the Maryland Farm Bureau on the crops hardest hit.
26: Wine grapes, strawberries, blueberries, apples, peaches, a lot of those pick-your-own products.
19: The governor's request for a disaster declaration follows one from the Maryland Farm Bureau. Welch explains why that declaration is so important.
26: That then unlocks a lot of resources for losses and damages.
19: Tuesday, Rollins visited Pennsylvania, where a disaster declaration was announced for 17 counties there. So Welch says in Maryland,
26: we will remain hopeful.
19: Kate Ryan, WTOP.
2: Mortgage rates are on the rise once again this week.
1: Another week, another uptick in mortgage rates. Mortgage buyer Freddie Mac says the average rate on a 30-year mortgage rose this week to 6.53%. The average rate is now at its highest level in 9 months, though it remains below where it was this time last year. Mortgage rates have been mostly trending higher as oil prices and expectations for higher inflation have increased due to the war with Iran. That's pushed up long-term bond yields that lenders use as a guide to pricing home loans. When mortgage rates rise, they can add hundreds of dollars a month in costs for borrowers, reducing their purchasing power. I'm Alex Vega.
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5: A city pulses with wonder. A violin sings its bittersweet song, and the voice of a nation echoes across time. June 12th and 13th at the Trump Kennedy Center, join the National Symphony Orchestra for a vibrant celebration of American music. Under the baton of Karen Kamensik, the orchestra presents Gershwin's An American in Paris, bursting to life with jazz rhythms, Parisian charm, and the thrill of an adventure. The program also features Barber's soaring violin concerto performed by Johann Dalin, Adam Schoenberg's cinematic American Symphony, and Copland's Lincoln Portrait, narrated by Grammy-winning bass Zachary James. A stirring vision of courage, humanity, and the American ideal. June 12th and 13th in the Concert Hall. 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

0: studies hitters and patterns and keeps you off guard with everything that he throws. And the more that Griffin pitches and the more that he has success, the more you say, maybe this is sustainable. Is he a frontline number one starter in the big leagues? Probably not, but he's a workhorse who gives you 6 or 7 innings and limits the damage every time. And that's such a valuable thing.
1: 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The NBA's anti-tanking measures were overwhelmingly approved by the league's Board of Governors, making official the new format that includes expansion of the draft lottery from 14 to 16 teams, flattened odds for non-playoff teams, and lesser chances at the number one overall pick among the bottom three teams in the standings. At the French Open, top seed Yannick Sinner and top-ranked American Ben Shelton among the notables upset in a Paris heat wave in round two, but local product Francis Tiafoe won a marathon match that lasted nearly 5 hours, but briefly lost his racket in the midst of his celebration in the crowd. He'll face Jaime Faria Saturday in round three. Rob Woodfork, WTOP Sports.
2: 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As always, 427, an update on traffic and weather a minute away. 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
9: Residents and visitors to D.C. will see more National Guard personnel on patrol this summer. I'm Mitchell Miller, today on The Hill.
2: Traffic and weather on WTOP.
10: Southbound I-95 remains closed because of 2 separate serious crashes south of the Quantico interchange, exit 148. Traffic comes to a halt between 234 and Triangle. You don't really want to continue any further south than that. Cut over to Route 1, use that as an alternate south. Take that all the way down towards 610, and then cut back over towards 95 south. Northbound, all of your lanes are open. Virginia Beltway road work still in place from the American Legion Bridge down towards the Dulles Toll Road with only a single right lane open through there. That's very slow. Highway crews are picking up the construction southbound on 395 between Glebe Road and Shirlington. For the moment, though, stay to the left if you're on that stretch of 395. I'm Robert Workman, your next traffic report in 10 minutes.
2: Let's check that forecast with Steve as we roll into the weekend this morning.
11: Northwesterly winds later today will keep our temperatures on the very comfortable side with daytime highs anywhere from the mid-70s to lower 80s under mostly sunny skies. Looks like a good evening to do anything outdoors. Temperatures will hold in the 70s early on before dropping to the 50s by early tomorrow morning. Saturday looks good, a reinforcing shot of drier air, so humidity levels are going to be very, very low. 72 to 77 for your forecast high. We're 75 on Sunday. I'm 7 News meteorologist Steve Rudin in the First Alert Weather Center.
2: 55 degrees, College Park, 53. You're waking up to this very early 4 a.m. hour Friday. 53 in Fairfax, 60 on the National Mall, 54 now outside the WTOP studios. Where the time now on WTOP is 4:30.
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2: Good Friday morning, May 29th. Welcome in for the ride. Glad you're with us. It's 4 a.m. hour. I'm Dean Lane. Andrew Alsbrooks is our producer. Top stories we're following this morning on WTOP Friday.

0: U.S. and Iranian negotiators have reportedly reached a tentative agreement again to extend the ceasefire in their three-month-old war by another 60 days at least, and then begin talks on Iran's nuclear program.
1: A source tells the AP U.S. and Iranian negotiators have reached a tentative agreement to extend the ceasefire. It would mean a 60-day extension of the ceasefire. Talks would start on Iran's nuclear program. The war and the closing of the Strait of Hormuz sent oil prices soaring. Treasury Secretary Scott Bessent says President Trump has not signed off on this, and he has several red lines.
2: Iran has to turn over their highly enriched uranium. They cannot pursue a nuclear weapon. And the Strait of Hormuz, back to your question on energy, has to free transit. Navigation of the seas has to be free and open as it was before.
1: The memorandum makes clear Iran would not be able to impose tolls on the Strait of Hormuz if it goes through.
2: The oil market is going to be very well supplied on the other side of this, and that we could see prices come down very quickly.
1: One official says there are still questions about whether President Trump will accept the proposal. Ed Donahue, Washington.
3: I'm J.J. Green. There are two things that are important here. There is an effort to open the Strait of Hormuz and to deal with Iran's nuclear weapons. That tentative agreement may reduce tensions for now, but some major questions remain unresolved. The framework reportedly focuses on nukes and the Strait of Hormuz, but still unclear is what happens to Iran's enriched uranium, what sanctions relief Tehran would receive, or how violations of the deal would be enforced. There is also concern about Israel's role if Iran is accused of breaking the agreement. Perhaps most importantly, military activity has continued even while negotiations are said to have been moving forward. Right now, this looks less like a peace deal and more like a fragile pause designed to prevent a wider regional war.
0: WTOP National Security Correspondent J.J. Green, Friday morning at 4:32. Back here in the States, a gas explosion in an apartment complex in Dallas has turned deadly this week. A child and at least two others, we understand, have died, and crews are still searching this hour for people unaccounted for. At least five people, we're told, were sent to hospitals with injuries. Firefighters were responding at the time, we understand, to a reported gas leak when the explosion occurred. ABC News correspondent Trevor Ault.
4: A search for victims after an explosion turned a downtown Dallas apartment building into a towering inferno.
5: There was just an explosion, literally right by my apartment. Oh, my God.
4: Fire officials say they were responding to a report of a gas leak. And by the time they arrived 2 minutes later, the fire had engulfed the building.
6: We have gone from rescue mode to recovery mode.
4: Windows blown out, debris seen blanketing a nearby roof and covering the street.
0: WTOP News Time, now 4:33 Friday morning. National Guard troops will remain a visible presence in the district this summer, after all. President Trump first deployed the Guard, you'll remember, last year as part of a declared crime emergency in the D.C. area. Now dozens of states are challenging that move in court, arguing the troops should not continue operating in the city. Here's WTOP's Capitol Hill correspondent Mitchell Miller, Friday morning, today on the Hill.
7: The president made it clear during a cabinet meeting this week he wants Guard personnel to keep patrolling around D.C.
8: Somebody said, oh, are there less? I said, I hope not, but don't lower the number if you don't mind, okay?
9: We're going to surge this summer, too.
7: Defense Secretary Pete Hegseth noting that a surge is coming of troops this summer. With an additional 1,500 personnel, there will be 5,000 Guard members in the district. Maryland Attorney General Anthony Brown is one of nearly two dozen attorneys general, along with three governors, who have signed a brief this week arguing that the D.C. Federal Appeals Court should uphold a lower court ruling to block the deployment. Brown maintains that the president deployed the Guard for political theater, not for public safety. On Capitol Hill, Mitchell Miller, WTOP News.
0: The Justice Department opening an investigation formally this week into E. Jean Carroll, the woman you may remember who won a civil judgment against President Trump for sexual abuse and defamation 30 years ago. The investigation is reportedly focused now on whether or not Carroll may have committed perjury during that lawsuit.
10: Sources told ABC News federal prosecutors are investigating whether Carroll committed perjury when she testified there was no outside funding for her lawsuits. Billionaire Reid Hoffman did pay some of her legal fees, though a federal appeals court determined there was no evidence Carroll was personally involved in securing the funding. It would be unusual for the Justice Department to prosecute a standalone charge of perjury, but President Trump's retribution campaign itself is unprecedented.
0: That is ABC News Chief Investigative Correspondent Aaron Katursky with that update. 4:35 on WTOP Friday morning. An apparent swatting incident here at home targeting the home of Supreme Court Justice Amy Coney Barrett happened in Northern Virginia. Fairfax County Police tell NBC News this week that they received a call reporting gunshots at her home, but quickly determined the report was false after coordinating with Supreme Court police. Swatting, of course, as we've reported, involves fake emergency calls being given designed to trigger a law enforcement response to that call. Barrett, who was appointed by President Trump, has faced threats in the past, as have other members of the nation's high court, Supreme Court. Treasury Secretary Scott Bessent, on another front return now this morning, Friday, says his department has prepared the design for a $250 bill featuring President Donald Trump. News Nation's Libby Dean.
9: Secretary Bessent pressed on if there could soon be a $250 bill printed with President Trump's face on it. That's not possible under current federal law. You have to be dead, deceased, to get your face on U.S. currency. But there is this legislation being floated over in the House to change that.
2: I don't think that there's anything untoward about having the President of the United States, the person who was President of the United States, on the 250th anniversary bill.
0: That was News Nation's Libby Dean reporting on WTOP, where the time now is 4:37.
11: ABC News, I'm Dave Packard. As the Ebola outbreak in Central Africa continues to grow, world leaders are responding by either closing borders or issuing travel bans.
12: The CDC now says that there are about 1,200 suspected and confirmed cases of Ebola and more than 250 suspected deaths. The new cases spreading in the southeastern part of the DRC, which borders Rwanda and Burundi.
11: ABC's Kira Phillips. U.S. and Iranian negotiators believe they've arrived at a draft agreement to formally extend the ceasefire and gradually open the Strait of Hormuz. Treasury Secretary Scott Bessent telling reporters Thursday it still needs final approval from President Trump and Iran's supreme leader. 36-year-old Jacob Daniel Baker, wanted in connection with the killings of three men, was apprehended Thursday after an extensive search of Hawaii's Big Island. Three people confirmed dead, including one child, say officials, after a massive five-alarm apartment complex fire in Dallas on Thursday. This is ABC News.
0: Good Friday morning, May 29th. Thanks for taking the 4 a.m. hour ride with us. 4:38, the time to be exact. Traffic and weather on the 8th. And a good Friday morning to Robert Workman in the WTOP Traffic Center this early hour.
13: Good morning, Dean. Still a mess. Southbound I-95 south of Quantico. Two separate serious accidents about 2 hours ago. Nothing has gotten by since then. One of them involved a vehicle that caught on fire. Oh, it was a whole mess. Southbound, you're at a crawl now as you approach Triangle, heading down towards 148. If you get south of Triangle, you'll be diverted at Quantico. If you can exit at Triangle, go over to that, take that east over towards Route 1, and then continue south. Northbound, your lanes are open. Up on 395, they've picked up the roadwork southbound south of Glebe Road, so no worries there. Big worries on the outer loop of the Beltway, though, coming across the American Legion Bridge. Doesn't look like they've started to pick up any of the construction. Only one right lane is open from the Legion Bridge heading down to the Dulles Toll Road. That's slow. There's also crash cleanup other side of town, outer loop between 450 and the BW Parkway. That's along the right side. I'm Robert Workman, your next traffic report in 10 minutes.
0: 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Here now, 7 News First Alert meteorologist Steve Rudin with a pretty good weekend forecast for us.
14: Winds will stay out of the northwest later today. That's going to keep our temperatures on the very comfortable side. It's also going to keep our dew point levels and humidity levels in check. Highs in the mid-70s to lower 80s. Mainly clear and comfortably cool overnight into early tomorrow morning. Tomorrow, 72 to 77 degrees, a mix of sun and clouds. More sunshine on Sunday with highs around 75 degrees. Monday looks fantastic, 73 to 78. We're trending warmer toward the end of next week, but still dry. I'm 7 News meteorologist Steve Rudin at the First Alert Weather Center.
0: At 57 degrees Georgetown, you're waking up to 53 in Bowie, 53 as well Leesburg, 57 outside the WTOP studios. For the time now on WTOP on this Friday morning is 4:40. On WTOP, we bring you money news at 10 and 40. 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
15: 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And Kohl's is seeing strong demand for women's sportswear, and the department store chain is courting women shoppers these days. It's going to expand its jewelry section in stores. Record closing highs for stocks on Thursday. The Dow Jones Industrial Average rose 24 points. The S&P 500 added 43. The NASDAQ was up 242 points. That was almost a 1% gain. John Werdonk, WTOP News.
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0: U.S. Transportation Department announcing this week a nearly $470 million investment to upgrade Union Station in the district. Transportation Secretary Sean Duffy on this says this week the funding will go toward structural repairs, security upgrades, and improvements to the passenger experience.
18: That's going to fast-track critical structural repairs to this building.
0: Plans apparently include fixing the aging roof, upgrading concourses, and improving retail and public spaces inside the station itself. Washington Business Journal reporter Dan Cernovitz is following the story closely, joining us to break it all down.
19: They referenced some structural improvements. They're going to make some concourse improvements. They say they're going to improve safety. They want to make Union Station more user-friendly.
18: We're going to maximize the station's revenue potential with retail, with parking, with office spaces, with digital signage, and a lot more. We're going to improve security, and we're going to invest in family-friendly infrastructure.
20: Obviously, Union Station is a huge place. When you put it in perspective, how big of an investment is that, $470 million?
19: In terms of the passenger, the pedestrian experience, some of it you might not necessarily see. Some of it's going to be infrastructure stuff and structural improvements that the public doesn't ordinarily interact with. It's part of the administration's dialogue about restoring that historical asset that is a major part of the Amtrak Northeast commuter line. And Secretary Duffy has talked a number of times about the importance of that particular piece of real estate. There are a number of different parties that are going to be at the table for this, including Amtrak, obviously, and the Union Station Redevelopment Corporation. All of these parties, as well as USDOT, have been trying to get on the same page about what needs to happen next. Further out, of course, is the question of the expansion. There is a substantial expansion that the various parties have been working on for years. And when the administration changed, those plans were kind of put on hold. Secretary Duffy said, hey, we got to get the existing space in better shape before we can start talking about expanding. But that's all in the future. And so this is the first step theoretically toward that.
20: There's been some tension over who controls Union Station. How would you say this funding fits into the broader push by the federal government to take over management at the station?
19: I would definitely say that this is an extension of that. Obviously, a few years ago, Amtrak tried to take control of the commercial lease, and they got locked into a eminent domain battle. They finally won it. They agreed to pay like $500 million for the rights to that space. And then the change in administrations and the Trump administration said, no, we want that space. And in order to do that, they needed to agree to a fairly complex deal involving multiple parties, including the USRC, that took a while to materialize. And now with this $466 million in investment, that's a sign that things are moving ahead. It's a very complicated process, but things are advancing out there.
0: That was Washington Business Journal reporter Dan Cernovitz talking with our Nick Iannelli. 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
0: Diesel fuel has spilled into the National Mall at least twice in the past 2 weeks during prep for events marking America's 250th. The fuel came from supply lines, we understand, connected to diesel-powered lighting equipment being installed. And the fuel, actually, the cleanup there is underway as we speak. And organizers say this morning they'll cover the cost of preparations for the event as they continue. For the latest details now, including how much fuel was actually spilled in the two incidents, we turn to David Fahrenthold, investigative reporter for the New York Times.
1: We don't know a lot, surprisingly. What the Park Service said internally was that about 30 gallons of diesel fuel had spilled from a diesel-powered light tower. These are light towers on the mall that are being set up for a state fair kind of celebration that's happening this summer for the 250th anniversary. They said 30 gallons of spill. The people that are operating the light towers say it's more like 2 or 2.5 gallons.
20: What do we know about the possible cause of this? I know there are varying accounts of what may have happened.
1: It's strange. The Park Service's original account of this, which we saw in internal documents, was just that the line had failed and the fuel had leaked out, and maybe there were some questions about whether there should have been some containment measures to be ready if that did happen. Now, what the Interior Department and the contractor who ran those light towers are saying is that it's vandalism. They believe somebody got in and slashed the fuel line to allow fuel to spill, apparently as some sort of gesture of opposition to President Trump.
20: Okay, so David, this is an area where this state fair celebration is being set up. It is going to be really a significant undertaking and a big event. All 50 states are going to be participating in this. There will be a big Ferris wheel. We know that, a lot of crowds. So with the security around here, the nature of the nation's capital and the location, do they know if there was surveillance that may have captured something, cameras around there, security, anything that might have captured who did this, if it was vandalism?
1: Well, what's odd about this is that it does appear to be a pretty secure site. It's not like this was just sitting out on the mall unattended overnight. It's behind fences. There's a security guard there, at least for now. And it's a pretty secure site that somebody apparently got into. And they have made police reports to the U.S. Park Police, they say. But nobody has been identified. I don't know if there's surveillance images or not.
20: Yeah, how bizarre is that, that it would be such a secure location and potential vandalism might have been the cause? How serious is the environmental impact? Obviously, you have a diesel fuel spill. You're going to have to clean it up. Do we know anything about that part of it?
1: Well, the internal Park Service documents we saw said that, and these again are the ones that said it was 30 gallons it spilled, said the water had gotten into a cistern under the mall. And that sounds like something that's used for drinking water. It's not. It's just used for watering the grass on the mall. But the original estimate from the Park Service was it was going to take about $1 million to clean up that cistern and the area around it to make sure there was no trace of the fuel.
20: And who's going to pay for that?
1: What we've been told by the contractor and by the Interior Department is that the government will not pay, that somebody associated with the contractor will pay.
0: A WTOP, David Fahrenthold, investigative reporter for the New York Times, talking with our Nick Iannelli. 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
13: No estimate from Virginia State Police and VDOT as to when they're going to get anything open southbound on I-95 south of Quantico. Two serious accidents within minutes of each other a couple of hours ago, and everything has been at a standstill down there since. You'll see the brake lights south of 234 in Dumfries heading down towards Triangle. Use southbound Route 1 as your alternate towards 610. Then you can cut back over to the interstate. Northbound 95, your lanes are all open. Outer loop of the Beltway, only a single right lane open through the work zone as you head across the American Legion Bridge and down towards the Dulles Toll Road. Still a lot of barrels to get out of the way. Delays begin back near River Road. Also crash cleanup on the outer loop of the Beltway in Prince George's County between 450 and the BWD Parkway. That blocks two right lanes. I'm Robert Workman. Your next traffic report in 10 minutes.
14: Plenty of sunshine to enjoy today with temperatures ranging anywhere from the mid-70s to lower 80s. Humidity levels remain in check. We have a reinforcing shot of drier air that arrives later on tonight into tomorrow. That's going to bring us a few added clouds, but we will stay dry. Highs on Saturday, 72 to 77 degrees. We're in the mid-70s on Sunday, the same on Monday. We have a bit of a warm-up by the middle and end of next week with highs back to the mid to upper 80s. Some neighborhoods may even get closer to 90 degrees. I'm 7 News meteorologist Steve Rudin in the First Alert Weather Center.
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2: News
1: happens
2: here.
3: The man in that now viral video this week showing him throw a rock at an endangered seal off the Hawaiian coast says this morning he is not guilty of trying to hurt that animal. More now on the man's first court appearance this week.
4: Prosecutors say the 38-year-old from Seattle, caught on video earlier this month throwing a rock at a monk seal in waters off Lahaina. Litvinchuk's attorney, Miles Briner, says his client did it to protect some nearby sea turtles that the seal was about to attack. The judge allowed Litvinchuk to be released on $25,000 bond. Judge Trader also ordered Litvinchuk not to go to any beaches while in Hawaii and not to approach any wildlife.
3: News Nation's Stephen Florino on WTOP. Southwest Airlines adjusting the policy this week for plus-size travelers that got a lot of criticism earlier this year when it was put into place.
5: Southwest Airlines has been modifying lots of its policies recently since going away from a low-cost model to a more mainline airline with assigned seating, extra legroom seats, and baggage fees. Now it says it's doing away with a policy that plus-sized passengers were required to purchase a second seat in advance if they needed more space. The new policy will allow gate agents to give an additional seat at no cost next to passengers who need one if there are open seats on the plane. If there are no open seats, they can then reaccommodate that passenger on a later flight. Those who don't buy an extra seat will run the risk of not being able to fly on their original flight. Alex Stone, ABC News.
3: Just a day after a group unveiled the first lineup for a series of concerts on the National Mall, some artists are now already backing out this week. The Commodores, Martina McBride, Young MC, and Morris Day all say they will not be performing at what's being called the Great American State Fair. They posted statements on social media disputing their inclusion in the announcement. Stay tuned. After 4 months, the Smithsonian's Anacostia Community Museum is reopening this weekend on Saturday. A new exhibit, We Make History, as its title, highlights how Washingtonians have preserved the stories of their families, as we hear from WTOP's Jimmy Alexander.
6: In this case is Chuck Brown's guitar, the godfather of go-go.
7: Jennifer Seek is the acting curator at the ACM.
6: Chuck Brown Way is in front of the Howard Theater, where he performed.
7: And there's a giant picture of that for selfies, which is part of the section that spotlights the history of the arts in the district.
6: This fur coat was worn by Marian Anderson, who was a renowned contralto.
7: At the Lincoln Memorial, after D.A.R. Constitution Hall denied her the stage.
6: On Easter Sunday of 1939, Marian Anderson performed a recital for 75,000 people on the National Mall, and it was broadcast to millions.
7: The exhibit also includes workbooks for kids and adults, along with hands-on activities that encourage all of us to think about what parts of our lives we'd want to preserve. From Anacostia, Jimmy Alexander, WTOP News.
3: Turning to the medical page Friday morning as part of its effort to shrink the federal workforce, the Trump administration, of course, fired thousands of probationary employees, workers in their first year on the job. Federal judge later ruled those mass firings were, in fact, illegal, but stopped short of ordering agencies to rehire them. Now a group of former employees is surveying hundreds of those affected, looking at just how they're doing from job searches to mental health these days.
8: 95%, so nearly all of them, reported that as a result of their firing, they experienced adverse mental health side effects, so really showing the personal consequences of these mass firings. These firings, they were very chaotic. It was very unclear who was going to be kept on and who was be let go. One woman I spoke to, her name was Liz Crandall. She worked for the Forest Service, so, you know, she's out there in the middle of the woods, and she described a meeting where everyone in her division came together, and their director, who she described as kind of a big mountain guy, you know, he just had tears in his eyes because of the number of people who had been let go.
3: That's Sean Newhouse, a reporter with Government Executive. 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
9: The Nationals' first night off in over 2 weeks is a fine time to look back at this unexpectedly strong start to their season, which finished up with a 10-win stretch of 16 games in 16 days. James Wood, an integral part of that, and longtime Nationals beat reporter Mark Zuckerman told WTOP of the Nats' young slugger.
10: I think what we've seen from James Wood since he reached the big leagues a couple years ago is that he is notoriously streaky. When he gets hot, he drives the ball and hits home runs in bunches and draws walks and just tears the cover off the ball and is one of the best hitters in baseball. When he goes south, it can get kind of ugly, and it includes a lot of strikeouts for sure.
9: Read more of Zuckerman's take on the Nationals' new direction and how they compare to the 2024 Commanders on WTOP.com. The Nats and Orioles among the 12 MLB teams that would need to increase payroll to reach the $171 million floor for the first firm salary cap proposal from owners to players since the 1994 strike. The proposed cap would also have a maximum payroll of just over $245 million starting in 2027 as part of the next CBA. At the French Open, Francis Tiafoe needed 4 hours and 43 minutes to beat Hubi Hurkacz in a long 5-set match to advance to the third round. And the emotional victory led him to celebrate in the crowd at Roland Garros so vigorously he lost his racket, which, following his social media plea for its return, found its way back to him after his team collected it from a fan. Rob Woodfork, WTOP Sports.
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3: Friday morning, 4:58. Robert Workman's in the WTOP Traffic Center.
14: Southbound 95 remains closed south of Quantico. 2 separate serious crashes. Authorities have been on the scene for more than 2 hours down there. Use southbound Route 1 as your alternate. Northbound, your lanes are open up to Springfield. Picking up the road work on the outer loop of the Beltway as you come across the American Legion Bridge, but for now, you still have to get way over to the right on the way down towards the Georgetown Pike. 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Right now, buy 4 windows. 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I'm Robert Workman. Your next traffic report in 10 minutes.
15: A good-looking Friday across the DMV with lots of sunshine and comfortably warm temperatures anywhere from the middle to upper 70s to lower 80s. Overnight, mainly clear skies. A cool start to the day tomorrow in the 50s. Won't stay there very long. High temperature around 75 degrees on Saturday. By Sunday in the mid-70s with sunshine. I'm 7 News meteorologist Steve Rudin in the First Alert Weather Center.
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20: From ABC News, I'm Sherry Preston in Florida. Space company Blue Origin testing its new Glenn rocket when it suddenly exploded overnight, rattling the nearby area. ABC's Sophie Flay.
21: The explosion turning night into day, sending a massive shockwave rippling through the air. The sound of the explosion taking nearly a minute to reach the camera. Before the explosion, 2 towers could be seen, one on either side of the rocket, to protect it from lightning. But now, Only one tower remains.
20: Blue Origin founder Jeff Bezos posting on his social media shortly after the explosion, confirming all personnel are accounted for and the investigation into the root cause of the explosion is underway. Negotiators for the U.S. and Iran remaining hopeful that a draft agreement can be approved in the coming days that could reopen the Strait of Hormuz. ABC News Chief White House Correspondent Mary Bruce.
4: According to U.S. officials, the president has been briefed on this draft agreement that would extend the ceasefire and see the critical waterway reopen over the course of 60 days. So Iran would be loosening its grip on the strait at the same time that the U.S. would be pulling back its naval blockade on Iranian ports. This would buy time to start negotiating an end to the war.
20: Both Trump and Iranian leadership have rejected deals in the late stages of negotiations before, and Treasury Secretary Scott Bessent confirms the U.S. is still targeting the Iranian regime. An urgent manhunt on Hawaii's Big Island over police after they arrested a 36-year-old man, Jacob Baker, for the murders of three different men over a period of 48 hours on the island. Police Chief Reed Mahuna praising the community, who he says was key to securing Baker's arrest after he was reportedly spotted in a grassy area.
19: I want to thank our community. It was a citizen that saw something, said something, and helped bring this manhunt to a safe conclusion.
20: As of right now, a motive for the killings remains unknown. You're listening to ABC News.
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20: In Dallas, at least three people, including a child, have been confirmed dead at a massive apartment complex explosion and fire. Dallas Fire Rescue official Jason Evans says crews are still combing through the rubble, looking for other possible victims.
24: We have joined that with an excavation phase of the operation, and the hope with doing those simultaneously is to not have us out here as long as we would be otherwise.
20: An exciting finish for this year's Scripps National Spelling Bee.
25: It went down to the wire at the Scripps National Spelling Bee Thursday. A tie between Sri Parikh and Ishan Gupta forced a lightning round spell off, both given 90 seconds to spell as many words as possible. And 14-year-old Sri put his lips into overdrive.
26: Paraglin.
27: P-R-A-G-L-I-N.
26: Homeland.
27: H-O-M-E-L-Y-N.
25: Motoring through.
26: Chikungunya.
27: C-H-I-K-U-N-G-U-N-Y-A.
25: Correctly spelling 32 words, beating Ishan's 25.
26: You are the 2000.
25: Crowned by Scripps the best speller in the English language. Dave Packer, ABC News.
20: Eight students on an end-of-the-year field trip to a theme park outside Galveston, Texas, rescued from a roller coaster Thursday when the ride became stuck on its track. The theme park says a thorough inspection of the ride will happen before anyone gets on it again. And the San Antonio Spurs are hanging on for their chance at the NBA Finals after their win over Oklahoma City last night forced a Game 7 for the series. Sherry Preston, ABC News.
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2: This is America in the Morning from Westwood One. Good morning, I'm John Trout. It's Friday, May 29th, 2026. Here's what's coming up on America in the Morning.
5: The U.S. and Iran reach a tentative deal to extend the ceasefire, pending President Trump's approval. I'm John Stolness in Washington.
6: The Justice Department has opened an investigation into E. Jean Carroll, who accused President Trump of assault. Hiya Pinjwani, Washington.
7: A deadly apartment explosion in Dallas.
8: It's unknown how many possible fatalities we may have.
7: I'm Clayton Neville.
9: The Treasury Department is taking steps towards creating a $250 bill featuring President Trump. Ed Donahue, Washington.
10: On Wall Street, the major averages, all three of them, open at fresh record highs again this morning. I'm Jessica Ettinger.
12: A federal judge is refusing to block President Donald Trump's executive order to create a federal voter list. Donna Warden, Washington.
2: All ahead on America in the Morning. It's 7 after. U.S. negotiators and their Iranian counterparts have reportedly reached an agreement to extend the ceasefire and reopen the Strait of Hormuz. But President Trump has the final say on the deal. Correspondent John Stolness with the latest from Washington.
5: The memorandum of understanding would extend the ceasefire another 60 days. It would also trigger a new round of negotiations on larger issues, such as Iran's nuclear weapons program. Vice President J.D. Vance told reporters Thursday the memorandum is waiting for Trump's signature.
13: Well, I think it's hard to say exactly when or if the president's going to sign the MOU. We're going back and forth on a couple of language points. I do think that we've made a lot of progress here. It's very clear that I think the Iranians, they want a deal.
5: As part of the agreement, Iran would not be able to charge tolls on ships passing through the strait, and they would have to remove all mines from it within the next month. Treasury Secretary Scott Bessent predicts gas prices will start to come down once that happens, but reiterated the U.S. is in no hurry to rush to an agreement.
31: We are being patient. We do not have unlimited patience. President Trump always prefers a peace deal. So everything we have done thus far has been defensive. And at present, that is what we will continue doing. But if President Trump doesn't think he can get a peace deal, then kinetic is back.
5: In an interview on Fox News, Trump said there is a red line Iran could cross that would negate the deal and see the U.S. military resume regular missile strikes.
32: Well, a deal that wasn't going to be good for us is the line, ultimately, because, you know, I'm playing it out and we're going to see. And that's what I do. I negotiate. They negotiate. They're very good negotiators. They're crafty. But in the end, we have all the cards.
5: Democratic Senator Seth Moulton sits on the Armed Services Committee and tells CNN President Trump has bungled the Iran war badly.
33: He's having a hope and a prayer that he might get some semblance of the nuclear deal that Obama handed to him. Because right now, he's just trying to get a deal to reopen the strait, and Iran's going to take a $25 billion bribe to agree to it.
5: Under the deal, the U.S. naval blockade of Iranian ports would be lifted, and sanctions would be relaxed, which would allow Iran to sell more of its oil. John Stolness, Washington.
2: The top federal prosecutor in Chicago denied Thursday evening that his office had opened an investigation into E. Jean Carroll, the woman who said that Donald Trump sexually assaulted her 30 years ago, despite numerous media reports to the contrary. Correspondent Haya Panjwani reports the Department of Justice appears to be probing a nonprofit group they claim helped pay for some of Carroll's legal bills. While Carroll's representation is calling this a weaponized legal assault against someone who won a court case against President Trump.
6: The Justice Department has opened an investigation into advice columnist E. Jean Carroll, who accused President Trump of assault.
34: We are here today outraged and here to condemn the Department of Justice for launching an investigation into E. Jean Carroll. We all know what this is about. This is retribution from Donald Trump. And now at 82 years old, she has to worry about the full weight of the largest law enforcement division in the world coming after her.
3: The DOJ is looking into whether Carol lied during the course of civil litigation against Trump, who she says sexually assaulted her in a Manhattan department store 30 years ago. In September 2024, speaking at Trump Tower after his court hearing on his appeal, Trump repeatedly denied ever knowing Carol.
4: I have no idea who this woman is. They have a picture from, they say, about 40 years ago, a picture. And the picture depicts her and her husband on a celebrity line where I was the celebrity.
3: The Justice Department has opened a series of investigations into perceived adversaries of the Republican president. The source says the perjury investigation is being led by the federal prosecutor's office in Chicago. Hiya Pinjwani, Washington.
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2: Thanks for listening. You're with America in the Morning. Here's the national forecast from AccuWeather.com meteorologist Matt Rindy.
18: We are looking at additional showers and thunderstorms over a good part of the southeast today, some of which will produce heavy rainfall through parts of southern South Carolina, Georgia, and northern Florida, westward through Mississippi into Louisiana and Arkansas, and then continuing northward through Missouri into western Iowa and eastern Nebraska. Some of the rain could lead to some localized flooding. Another area of thunderstorms will form in eastern New Mexico and southeast Colorado and then move eastward into western Oklahoma and western Texas. Some of these storms will be strong to severe and they can produce damaging winds, hail, and heavy rain. Farther east through the rest of Texas, it will be very warm with sunshine and highs in the 90s. There will continue to be scattered afternoon thunderstorms northward through parts of Kansas into Nebraska and the Dakotas. And a storm moving through the northwest will produce rain and a few thunderstorms from Washington and Oregon into northern California and then eastward to Utah, Idaho, and western Montana. Some of these storms could also produce strong winds and hail. This system will also provide a cooler day with highs in the 50s, 60s, and 70s from Washington to Central California. And this is about 5 to 15 degrees below the historical average for late May. And ahead of that, it will be decent sunshine through eastern Montana and Wyoming. And it's going to be a hot afternoon with highs in the 80s and 90s, which is as much as 25 degrees above average. Yet another storm will be diving into the northeast from Canada today with several showers forming this afternoon through northern New York into northern New England and then shifting south and east by late in the day. That's the weather across America. There'll be plenty of clouds in Athens, Georgia today with a shower and a heavy thunderstorm and a high of 81. Salt Lake City, Utah will have sun and a few clouds and an afternoon thundershower and a high of 79. That's the nation's weather. I'm AccuWeather.com meteorologist Matt Rindy.
2: 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A recovery operation is underway in Dallas after an apartment building exploded following reports of a gas leak. From Texas, correspondent Clayton Neville reports that at this time it's unclear how many people may have died in the blast.
0: The explosion and fire in Dallas's Oak Cliff area happened after noon on Thursday.
1: Our dispatch center received a gas leak call at the 400 block of East 9th Street. Crews quickly arrived, a two-minute response.
0: Assistant Fire Chief for Dallas Fire Rescue James Russ told reporters that four people were injured and others died. Crews searched for bodies.
1: The fire is contained, but our members are still working on the scene to do primary searches. There's unknown how many possible fatalities we may have.
0: More than 100 firefighters responded to the complex to fight the blaze as smoke bellowed and rubble burned. Dallas City Manager Kimberly Tolbert.
8: A family reunification center has been set up at W.H. Adamson High School.
0: The cause of the explosion is under investigation. Atmos Energy says that a construction crew unrelated to the company damaged a natural gas pipeline in the area near East 9th Street. Red Cross providing help to the victims and Dallas Mayor Eric Johnson pledging assistance from the city.
19: We are going to do every single thing we have to do and that we need to do to make sure that every affected family by this tragedy gets what they need. So you have my commitment that we will do whatever we have to do to make sure that these folks are okay.
0: In Dallas, I'm Clayton Neville.
2: Some controversy in Washington over the potential for new U.S. currency with President Trump's face on it. Details from correspondent Ed Donahue.
9: The Treasury Department is taking steps towards creating a $250 bill featuring President Trump. The bill would also mark the nation's 250th birthday. Treasury Secretary Scott Bessent says the new proposed currency can't go forward right now.
20: As Treasury Secretary, I have two mandates for U.S. currency. At present, no living person can be on U.S. currency, and the currency must say, "In God we trust."
9: But Bessent says there is a bill in Congress that would allow for a living president's face to appear on currency.
20: At Treasury, we prepare things in advance, so we have prepared in advance that if the legislation is passed, but we will stick to the law.
9: A prototype bill has been developed. In 1926, the nation's 150th anniversary, then-President Calvin Coolidge appeared on a commemorative half-dollar coin. Living presidents are not exempt from appearing on coins. Ed Donahue, Washington.
2: It's 18 after. Oil prices are lower. Well, we see that reflected at the pump. And the average price of the American auto loan. Those stories and more in business headlines coming up. America in the Morning continues after these messages.
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2: It's 20 after. This is America in the Morning. A shortened week on Wall Street, but by most accounts, pretty successful for investors. Here's CNBC's Jessica Ettinger with Friday Business.
10: Wall Street opens this morning with the Dow, the S&P 500 index, and the NASDAQ, all three major averages at new all-time highs. Some investors, though, are worried that stocks are overheated.
12: When you look up at these charts, you're starting to get a nosebleed. They're going a little too parabolic. And at some point, we're going to see a pullback.
10: Freedom Capital's Jay Woods on CNBC. Oil prices ticked lower. That helped. But investors aren't sure whether to believe a possible ceasefire extension is really happening or will hold.
13: I'm skeptical, right? We've been through this over the last few months here where we're hearing these headlines that we're making progress and then it's a head fake. And so at this point, I'm extremely skeptical that there's something is coming out of this. We need, you know, concrete decisions being made here that the strait is going to be opened up.
10: Kepler's Matt Smith on CNBC. Inflation came in as expected for April. The hottest year-over-year read in 3 years in the PCE, Personal Consumption Expenditures report.
22: Up 3.8, exactly as expected. However, it's a bit hotter than our last look, which was 3.5. 3.8, well, to find a higher number, you're looking at all the way back to 4%, and that was in May of 23.
10: CNBC's Rick Santelli. Here's CNBC senior economics reporter Steve Leisman.
23: Look, we have an inflation problem. That's exactly what Fed officials have been saying. That's exactly what markets have been pricing in. That's why there's concern about consumer spending come the summertime.
10: Americans are making record high monthly car and truck loan payments. 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
24: What really stands out in the latest data from Q1 of about 5 million open auto loans is the percentage of those loans that include people paying at least $1,000 or more per month for their auto loan. How much has it increased? 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
2: CNBC's Jessica Ettinger with a look at Friday business. It's 24 after. The battle over prison labor and inmate treatment takes a major turn when America in the Morning continues after these messages.
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0: Welcome back. America in the Morning continues. It's 26 after. Louisiana has won a federal lawsuit that accused the state prison system of having harsh working conditions for inmates. Details from correspondent Lisa Dwyer.
1: The federal judge has ruled that he cannot force Louisiana to fix harsh conditions for prisoners working the farm line at Angola. The decision follows a recent appeals court ruling that weakened standards for proving cruel and unusual punishment. The judge said the appeals court ruling means the state's minimal remedial actions since the suit was filed meet legal requirements. Since that lawsuit in 2023 was filed, the Department of Corrections has revised its heat policy, erected shade pavilions, and expanded access to water and breaks. I'm Lisa Dwyer.
0: A federal judge is refusing to block an executive order from President Trump that would create a federal voter list and limit some mail-in voting. Correspondent Donna Warder reports.
2: A federal judge is refusing to block President Donald Trump's executive order to create a federal voter list that would be used to decide who receives a mail-in ballot. U.S. District Judge Carl Nichols, a Trump appointee in Washington, has rejected the request by Democrats and civil rights groups and argued Trump's order would likely be found unconstitutional because only the states and Congress have the power to set election rules. Nichols agreed with the Republicans that it's too early to block the order because it hasn't been implemented. In Boston, voting rights groups have a separate lawsuit in federal court to block the executive order, which was issued in March after a bill Trump supported to overhaul voting stalled in Congress. Donna Warder, Washington.
0: America in the Morning for Friday, May 29th, 2026, is produced by Jeff McKay. I'm John Trout. This is Westwood One.
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0: This is America in the Morning from Westwood One. Coming up this half hour.
1: U.S. and Iranian negotiators have reached a tentative agreement to extend the ceasefire. Ed Donahue, Washington.
2: New polling shows separation in the race for governor in California and an L.A. mayor's race too close to call. I'm Clayton Neville.
3: Six abreast and no easing of the tensions outside an ICE facility in New Jersey. I'm Joan Jones.
4: Vladimir Zelensky has said he has pushed the U.S. to send Ukraine more Patriot air defense missiles. I'm Karen Chemas.
5: The Pope and the battle over AI. I'm the new old tech guy, Chuck Palm.
6: Nate Bargatze and Mandy Moore swap parental gender roles in a new movie. I'm Kevin Carr.
0: Back after these messages.
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0: back on America in the Morning. AccuWeather.com meteorologist Matt Rendy watching the map for some potential severe weather.
1: We are watching a storm move through the Northwest, and it's going to produce rain and a few thunderstorms from Washington and Oregon into California and then eastward to Utah, Idaho, and western Montana. Some of the storms could be stronger, producing gusty winds and hail. And this system will also provide a cooler day for some with highs in the 50s, 60s, and 70s, all the way south from Washington to central California, which is about 5 to 15 degrees below the historical average for late May. But ahead of that, there's going to be decent sunshine through eastern Montana into Wyoming, and it's going to be a hot afternoon with highs in the 80s and the 90s, which is as much as 25 degrees above average. Yet another storm will be diving into the northeast from Canada today, with several showers forming this afternoon through northern New York into northern New England, then shifting to the south and east through southern New York and southern New England by late in the day. And the rest of the northeast into the Great Lakes and Mid-Atlantic will have a dry day. There'll be plenty of sunshine with highs in the 70s and 80s. And we're looking at additional showers and thunderstorms over a good part of the southeast today, some of which will produce heavy rainfall through parts of southern South Carolina, Georgia, and northern Florida, and then westward through Mississippi into Louisiana and Arkansas, and also northward through Missouri into western Iowa and eastern Nebraska. And some of that rain could still be heavy enough to produce localized flooding. Another area of thunderstorms will form in eastern New Mexico and southeast Colorado this afternoon, and then move eastward into western Oklahoma and western Texas. And some of those storms could be strong to severe, producing damaging winds, hail, and heavy rain. Farther east through the rest of Texas, it's going to be very warm with sunshine and highs in the 90s. That's the nation's weather. I'm AccuWeather.com meteorologist Matt Rendy.
0: 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The United States and Iran have reached a tentative agreement to end their months-long war in the Middle East. But there are questions as to what will happen next in what appears to be a multi-step process. Correspondent Ed Donahue reports that even if officials on both sides agree, it will still be up to President Trump to give the go-ahead.
2: U.S. and Iranian negotiators have reached a tentative agreement to extend the ceasefire.
3: It's hard to say exactly when or if the president is going to sign the MOU. We're going back and forth on a couple of language points. I do think that we've made a lot of progress here. It's very clear that I think the Iranians, they want a deal, and they want to open the Straits of Hormuz. We want them to open the Straits of Hormuz. There are a couple of issues on the nuclear stuff, the highly enriched stockpile, and also the question of enrichment. So, you know, we're going back and forth with them.
2: It would mean a 60-day extension of the ceasefire. Talks would start on Iran's nuclear program. The war and the closing of the Strait of Hormuz sent oil prices soaring.
3: We do think they're negotiating, at least so far, in good faith, and we're making some progress. Hopefully, we'll continue to make progress. The president will be in a position where he can endorse the agreement.
2: Treasury Secretary Scott Bessent says President Trump has not signed off on this, and he has several red lines.
4: Iran has to turn over their highly enriched uranium. They cannot pursue a nuclear weapon. And the Strait of Hormuz, back to your question on energy, has to free transit. Navigation of the seas has to be free and open as it was before.
2: The memorandum makes clear Iran would not be able to impose tolls on the Strait of Hormuz if it goes through.
4: What we've seen is actually oil prices are down about 10% in May. There are almost 2,000 ships waiting to come out of the Gulf. And I think the oil market is going to be very well supplied on the other side of this, and that we could see prices come down very quickly.
2: One official says there are still questions about whether President Trump will accept the proposal.
4: Again, it's always a mistake to get out ahead of the president, so it is all going to be the president's decision. I think that we can see that the president very clearly stated his three, the open the strait, highly enriched uranium, no nuclear program.
2: Ed Donahue, Washington.
0: Texas held its major primary this week, and next week, California will be front and center with important races from the governor to the mayor of Los Angeles. Correspondent Clayton Neville reports, while one candidate is seemingly pulling away in the polls in the California governor's race, the battle for mayor in L.A. appears too close to call.
5: Campaign documents filed with the L.A. Ethics Commission show that Republican mayoral candidate Spencer Pratt received more than $2.7 million in campaign contributions between mid-April and May. Incumbent Karen Bass received more than $280,000, and Democrat Nithya Raman received $400,000 in campaign contributions in that time frame. Pratt, the former reality star, says he's getting support from Democrats across the country.
6: These are actually former Angelinos that got forced out of this city that Mayor Bass has destroyed.
5: Pratt was on with Fox and Friends and was asked about his political affiliation.
6: I'm a registered Republican, but my supporters are all Democrats because Los Angeles is all Democrats. All the people financing me are Democrats. All the meetings I take every day are Democrats. They were fed a bunch of lies by Mayor Bass, who said she was going to literally solve homelessness.
5: Mayor Bass has been criticized and blamed for the destruction of homes in recent L.A. area wildfires that claimed the home that Pratt lived in with his family. She's also had to answer to a pledge that she made surrounding homelessness in L.A. Bass with CNN.
7: Your goal was to end street homelessness in L.A. by 2026. Mm-hmm. It's now 2026.
8: And we haven't ended it.
7: We have not ended it, and we're not close to ending it. How are you so off?
8: Well, basically, when I said that, it was at the beginning of my term. I am very committed to achieving that goal. I didn't anticipate some of the bureaucratic barriers that I would experience, but I am prepared to take those on now.
5: While Pratt and Bass have stolen the majority of the headlines, Nithya Raman, a Democratic Socialist L.A. mayoral candidate, now gaining ground in that race, with data showing her odds more than doubling late this week. She and Pratt reportedly separated by a narrow margin. If none of the candidates get 50% of the vote, there will be a runoff for mayor in L.A. Meanwhile, a new Public Policy Institute of California poll shows that Javier Becerra has opened a lead on Tom Steyer, who registered 15% support ahead of the Democratic primary. That seemingly puts Becerra on track to succeed Governor Gavin Newsom, who has expressed presidential aspirations. I'm Clayton Neville.
0: National attention has turned to a detention center called Delaney Hall in Newark, New Jersey, an ICE facility where agitators have staged protests outside, leading to 6 arrests so far and 1 U.S. senator getting pepper sprayed this week. Correspondent Joan Jones has more on the story.
9: For more than a week now, these protesters have been positioned outside the facility, stopping ICE vehicles from moving in or out, controlling traffic on the public road, and clashing with ICE agents. All the while, no Newark City police were dispatched to the scene. The protesters telling WABC 7 in New York they're protesting inhumane conditions inside that facility.
10: GO guards, 40 of them, were coming through 2 of the units, beating people with batons and throwing chemical agent canisters into the hallway.
9: These are new accusations. They also claim illegal immigrants being detained inside are being fed spoiled food and tainted water. DHS Secretary Mark Wayne Mullen speaking to Fox News.
11: This isn't a Holiday Inn, Brian. We're not providing luxury housing. What we're doing is we're providing a sanitary place for them to be detained. Remember, we're detaining murderers, we're detaining rapists, pedophiles, drug dealers, gun traffickers. I mean, we have some real serious criminals there.
9: New Jersey Governor Mikey Sherrill saying that her Department of Health was denied full access to Delaney Hall, and she's been calling for it to be closed down. The Trump administration, meantime, is considering a plan to stop processing international travelers and cargo at Newark Airport and all sanctuary cities because they're not getting local law enforcement help. That would put an end to international flights in big cities, just as the FIFA World Cup gets underway next month, with the final being held in East Rutherford, New Jersey, about 12 miles from Newark Airport. That plan has not been finalized. I'm Joan Jones.
0: It's 17 till. The paycheck gap just got wider as CEO compensations climb. And the Pope sounds the alarm on artificial intelligence. Those stories and more when America in the Morning continues after these messages.
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0: It's 15 till. You're listening to America in the Morning. A Blue Origin rocket exploded Thursday night on a launch pad at Cape Canaveral in Florida. It happened during an engine test. Authorities at Cape Canaveral said all workers were present and accounted for, and there were no injuries. Blue Origin officials posted a brief statement on X saying, quote, "We experienced an anomaly during today's hot fire test. All personnel have been accounted for. We will provide updates as we learn more." End quote. The rocket company, owned by Amazon founder Jeff Bezos, was expected to soon launch 48 Amazon Leo broadband satellites into low Earth orbit. Shifting gears, apparently it's a great job, if you can get it. Donna Warder reports that pay increases for CEOs rise in 2025, but some company leaders received eye-popping bonuses.
1: Company boards are rewarding their top executives for bigger profits and higher stock prices. The typical CEO compensation package rose 6% in 2025 to $17.7 million. The median pay for employees at those companies in the S&P earned $89,744, a 4.7% increase year over year. The CEO with the biggest compensation package? Tesla's Elon Musk, with a package valued at $132.3 billion, all in the form of stock awards. I'm Donna Warder.
0: It was a frantic couple of days in Hawaii after word spread of three murders of elderly men in 2 days. Police have identified 36-year-old Jacob Daniel Baker as the suspect in the killings on Hawaii's Big Island after a 79-year-old and two 69-year-old men were found dead. One of the victims was found partially submerged in a cement pond. All three men were found in three different locations. Baker, who was known to the community and to police prior to the killings, was arrested without incident. Hawaii police and the FBI, who were also involved in the search for Baker, are expected to hold a news conference later today and announce criminal charges in the case. America in the Morning continues. While the war in the Middle East is getting the focus, Russia continues to hammer Ukraine with daily missile and drone attacks. Correspondent Karen Shamas reports that Ukrainian President Volodymyr Zelensky has made a request to the U.S. for more Patriot missiles to defend itself.
2: Ukrainian President Volodymyr Zelensky has said he has pushed the U.S. to send Ukraine more Patriot air defense missiles to counter Russian attacks. In a video address, he said he sent a letter to President Donald Trump and Congress earlier this week, but hasn't received a reply. Zelensky also said Thursday during a visit to Sweden that Ukraine has plans to buy 20 Gripen fighter jets and receive 16 older models as a donation. Ukrainian drones are also playing a crucial role in limiting Russian advances by targeting supply routes and frontline positions. I'm Karen Chemas.
0: Pope Leo XIV has called out the AI industry over its lack of humanity while standing next to one of its founders. The new old tech guy, Chuck Palm, has that report.
3: The Pope and the co-founder of Anthropic walk into a press conference. No, that's not the punchline. That's the story. Last Sunday, Pope Leo XIV, the first American pope, published his first major encyclical. The subject, artificial intelligence. The title, Magnifica Humanitas, or Magnificent Humanity. Standing at his side was Christopher Ola, the 33-year-old co-founder of Anthropic, the company currently in a legal battle with the Trump administration over access to its own AI. The document is 42,000 words of the Vatican telling the tech industry, you are moving too fast, you're grabbing too much power, and the people who get left behind are real. Pope Leo wrote, quote, a moral AI is not enough if that morality is determined by a few. He called mass unemployment from AI a grave evil and said that personal data should not be sold off or entrusted to a select few. He called for regulation with teeth, not just industry self-policing. Here's a historical fact. Pope Leo XIV chose his name because of Pope Leo XIII, who in 1891, during the First Industrial Revolution, wrote the foundational Catholic document on workers' rights versus capital. He signed this one 135 years ago to the day. Same fight, new machines. Find the new old tech guy on X, at Chuck Palm.
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4: The NBA Western Conference Final is going to a decisive Game 7. Game 6 last night, all Spurs, 118-91 over the Thunder to tie the series at 3-3. Victor Wembanyama had 28 points. Nobody had more than 15 for OKC, and San Antonio led wire to wire. Game 7, Saturday night, Oklahoma City. The winner meets the Knicks in the NBA Finals. A massive upset at the French Open. Men's top seed Yannick Sinner bows out in the second round. He blew a two-set lead against Venezuela's Juan Manuel Serrandolo. Sinner was on a 30-match winning streak this year and seeking the career Grand Slam clincher. Also out, American 5 seed Ben Shelton falling in straight sets. Women's number 1, Aryna Sabalenka, advanced, along with defending champ Coco Gauff. And fellow American 6 seed Amanda Anisimova. Baseball, the Braves battered the Red Sox 10-2. Ronald Acuna Jr. with a grand slam. Astros got first inning taters from Jeremy Pena and Isak Paredes as they cruise past the Rangers 5-1. Angels tamed the Tigers 7-1 for their fifth win in six games. White Sox whipped the Twins 6-2. Davis Martin winning his sixth consecutive decision.
5: I think it's a byproduct of, you know, the team doing a lot of good stuff together. And it's a good team to be a part of. It's a fun team, and it's exciting every start.
4: Blue Jays wing the Orioles 2-1 on a bases loaded walk in the eighth. And the Cubs got to Paul Skeens, sinking the Pirates 7-2. That's Friday Sports.
0: Thank you, sir. It's 7 till. Shake up at 60 Minutes and The Breadwinner. Those stories when America in the Morning continues after these messages.
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0: Five till as America rolls on this Friday. There's a significant shakeup coming to 60 Minutes. Correspondent Jennifer King reports that CBS is making big changes to the long-running news program, both on the air and behind the scenes.
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7: CBS News Editor-in-Chief Barry Weiss has appointed Nick Bolton to replace Tanya Simon as the executive producer of 60 Minutes, saying it was time for a new approach. Nick Bolton, a tech columnist, author, and documentary maker with no traditional TV news experience, says he wants to bring the venerable news program to the mobile screen for a new generation of consumers. Also leaving 60 Minutes are correspondents Cecilia Vega and Sharon Alfonsi. Alfonsi's segment about deportees in a Salvadoran prison was pulled by Weiss, although it did run a month later. In a post on social media, Alfonsi says her departure was a deliberate choice to penalize a journalist for refusing to sanitize accurate reporting. The changes cap a bumpy period for the show and CBS, including Paramount's settlement with President Trump and the end of The Late Show with Stephen Colbert. I'm Jennifer King.
0: Heading to the theaters this weekend, it's literally a Mr. Mom remake as a car salesman switches roles with his stay-at-home wife who enters the working world. Entertainment reporter Kevin Carr has a sneak peek at The Breadwinner.
8: Nate Bargatze tries to control his family in the new film, The Breadwinner.
9: I think I might really have something.
10: If doing this makes you happy, you have to go for it.
8: Bargatze plays a car salesman whose wife invents a product that puts her into the business world.
11: Dad, are you mom now?
12: Yes, I am your mother.
8: He suddenly needs to parent his three daughters and handle all the stay-at-home chores to keep the household running.
12: Yeah, I could do that.
11: Really? We're all gonna die.
8: Women in the workforce and stay-at-home dads are nothing new, including yours truly, who raised three kids of my own.
12: This isn't the 1950s. Dads stay home all the time.
8: Unfortunately, there are still a lot of archaic gender roles that people cling to.
12: She makes it look so easy, but it's so hard.
8: That makes the story relatable, and it plays well as a family comedy.
13: The dad era is about teamwork. So let's talk about it. What do we need to get through this?
11: I want a horse.
13: That can't be one of the things.
8: I did roll my eyes at some of the characters' behavior, but it's necessary for the setup. Ultimately, the movie is strongest when it goes broad with the gags and doesn't try to get too real.
12: You act like I'm gonna blow the house up.
14: Bye, Dad. The front door is locked.
12: There's a window in the back. We'll crawl through that.
8: I just couldn't get past the fact that it's been more than 40 years since Mr. Mom, and the same jokes still land. Guys, we've got to do better. And, quote, perfect moms, y'all got to stop being such control freaks.
15: Are you sure you can handle this?
12: I think I can handle a month alone with the girls.
8: The Breadwinner gets 3 family organizational charts out of 5. I'm Kevin Carr, and that's the way I see it.
0: America in the Morning for this Friday, the last Friday of May 2026, is produced by Jeff McKay. I'm John Trout. This is Westwood One.
16: 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Stanley from New York owed $93,000. 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Coast One released the levy and settled with the IRS for $2,000. 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
7: From ABC News, I'm Sherry Preston. Negotiators for both the United States and Iran say they have the draft of a deal that could lead to the reopening of the Strait of Hormuz and the U.S. naval blockade being lifted. It's a 60-day ceasefire, however, says ABC Chief White House correspondent Mary Bruce. President Trump has not definitively said yes.
19: The president was asked in an interview yesterday if there's a red line that Iran could
1: cross that would cause the U.S. to fully restart this war. And he said, well, a deal that wasn't going to be good for us is the red line. He said, this is playing out and they're going to see.
2: Under the proposed deal, talks about Iran's nuclear program would start at a later date. People in Romania are calling for NATO support following a Russian drone strike on an apartment building along that country's border with Ukraine. American Stephen Evelyn has lived in Romania for several years.
3: I don't believe this was an accident. This has happened too many times for the Russians to be doing this by accident. Either that or they're highly incompetent at waging war.
2: Romania asking for more anti-drone capabilities. In Newark, New Jersey, protests continuing outside an ICE detention center. Demonstrators say conditions inside the privately run facility are inhumane. A test rocket, part of the Blue Origin fleet owned by Jeff Bezos, blowing up on the launch pad in Florida. ABC Sophie Flay.
4: A massive fireball erupting, lighting up the night sky over Cape Canaveral, Florida. A Blue Origin rocket exploding on the launch pad. Blue Origin founder Jeff Bezos says all personnel are safe. No one was on board. The company says the rocket experienced an anomaly during an engine test for the massive 320-foot-tall New Glenn rocket.
2: Three people were killed in an apartment explosion in Dallas. Crews were on their way to inspect reports of a possible gas leak in the building when it happened. The bodies of two women and one child were found in the debris. You're listening to ABC News.
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2: Investigations underway into ticket prices for some of the World Cup games in New York and New Jersey this summer. Some say the cost is outrageous, but ESPN investigative reporter TJ Quinn says it's to be expected.
20: You've got an estimated 400,000 millionaires in the New York metropolitan area. That's who you're competing with when you're getting onto one of the websites trying to buy tickets. You've got dynamic pricing in use.
2: He says it's simply supply and demand, small supply, extraordinary demand. The Ebola outbreak in Central Africa continues to grow as world leaders call for peace in the region. ABC's Kira Phillips has more.
21: The head of the World Health Organization is calling for a ceasefire in the Democratic Republic of the Congo, saying it would save lives. Cases of the deadly Ebola virus continue to spread across the war-torn region, making it difficult for health workers to provide care. And the CDC now says that there are about 1,200 suspected and confirmed cases of Ebola and more than 250 suspected deaths. The new cases spreading in the southeastern part of the DRC, which borders Rwanda and Burundi.
2: Artificial intelligence company Anthropic says it has raised $65 billion in private funding that will push its valuation to $965 billion, a whopping number that makes the five-year-old research lab behind Claude, the chatbot, one of the world's most valuable startups as it careens toward a likely Wall Street debut. I'm Sherry Preston, ABC News.
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22: Today's Federal Newscast, some thrift savings plan participants are taking advantage of a new option for Roth in-plan conversions. The Federal Retirement Thrift Investment Board reports that roughly 30,000 TSP participants have converted some of their contributions since the feature launched earlier this year. In a survey, about 93% of TSP participants who used the new conversion option say the process was easy. The Trump administration is facing a new lawsuit over accessibility issues on government websites. Federal News Network's Drew Friedman has more.
6: The National Federation of the Blind is accusing the Trump administration of unlawfully delaying the addition of new features that are meant to help people with disabilities. Plaintiffs say the delays are threatening online access to critical agency services like healthcare portals and unemployment benefits. The delays are apparent on websites for the Department of Justice and the Department of Health and Human Services. Drew Friedman, Federal News Network.
22: And the White House's fraud task force is gaining a new member. The General Services Administration, which oversees contracting, IT, and real estate government-wide, will join the task force led by Vice President J.D. Vance. Membership includes about a dozen agencies that provide benefits and services to the public. Find these stories and more at federalnewsnetwork.com. I'm Eric White.
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23: Welcome to the Federal Drive on Federal News Network. It's Friday, May 29th. I'm your host, Terry Gerken, and I'm glad you're here. Coming up on this hour of the Federal Drive, the same data that's out there about you can also be used against you. And now it is. Plus, for military families, the pressure isn't just external, it is showing up at home. Those stories and much more ahead during this hour of the Federal Drive. We begin with this. Federal employees may soon see opportunities to move up the career ladder more quickly. The Office of Personnel Management is proposing to eliminate a required waiting period for federal promotions. Here with more is Federal News Network's Drew Friedman. Drew, great to have you this morning.
1: Nice to be with you, Terry.
23: What are the current waiting requirements for federal promotions? How does that work?
1: So right now there is a requirement called the time and grade requirement. This currently makes federal employees, most federal employees, serve 52 weeks in a position before moving up to the next step on the general schedule. That's about 1 year of waiting, and this applies to employees in the competitive service for the GS, for grades 5 and above. So not really any of those lower level positions, but once you start going up more, you have to wait at least a year before you can continue up. And this affects, of course, millions of federal employees, and it's stemming from something called the Witten Amendment, which goes back to the 1950s. And even though that amendment was expired in 1978, it's something that's never actually been addressed through regulations. So we're seeing a little bit of movement on that now.
23: Is the concept behind that, that these jobs are complicated, you need to spend some time in them to really build your proficiency before we give you more responsibilities?
1: Right. So if you look back to the 1950s when this was first put in place, the idea was to essentially prevent a more top-heavy workforce and have too many employees move up the ladder too quickly. That was an issue that the government saw at the time of about World War II, so they were trying to prevent that from happening again. So that's where you saw the Witten Amendment come in the 1950s. But now, you know, of course, we're in 2026. That's about 70 years ago. Or OPM says that agencies have many other stringent requirements and to ways to show that federal employees are qualified for promotions. And there's not really need for this, you know, strict 1 year waiting period if federal employees might be qualified before that expires.
23: So how is OPM thinking then that they're going to, in this modern day and age, stay away from that top heavy distribution? Are there other gates they're proposing to put in place?
1: It seems like they're, you know, just trying to shift the focus more towards towards merit and towards the actual performance of employees rather than tenure. That's something we've seen from the Trump administration more broadly, this idea of, you know, prioritizing just employees' qualifications and skills rather than just how long they've been serving in the position. So, you know, I think it may come back to just some other types of assessments and performance measurements for employees rather than just having it be based on how long they've been serving in a position.
23: Have they tried this in the past over the 70 years duration? Have some efforts been more successful than others?
1: There have been several times that OPM has tried to remove this time and grade requirement. If you go back to even the Clinton administration in the 1990s, there was effort at that time to try to remove the time and grade
6: requirement before a promotion, but none of these past proposals were ever fully implemented. And actually in 2008, there was a final rule from OPM that did eliminate the time and grade restrictions. But then a year later, OPM withdrew that rule because they said that they wanted to do a more comprehensive review of pay and workforce changes. That review never happened, and we haven't really seen any movement on this since 2008, really. So now OPM seems to be coming back to the drawing board here, proposing these regulations and trying to, you know, get rid of this once and for all.
23: And how would this align with all of the other HR proposals that the Trump administration has on the table right now?
6: So, you know, as I mentioned, they're trying to focus on employee performance over tenure. That's something where we've seen that trend in how OPM is approaching reduction in force actions as well, where they're trying to change the order of how agencies prioritize employees when they're conducting a RIF and moving employees into different positions, then removing employees completely. During that process right now, tenure and seniority is prioritized over performance, but OPM under the Trump administration has been looking to change that to prioritize performance instead of how long someone's been serving in a position. So this seems to align with that sort of ideology or mindset. And they're also, through the merit hiring plan, trying to push skills-based hiring as well. So that seems to be related to this to some extent as well.
23: In the talk about their new performance management strategy, we haven't really heard much about how those reviews would be tied to promotion if this time and grade requirement goes away. Do you have any insight there?
6: Not necessarily. There are, of course, changes to performance management overall from OPM. And, you know, I think those are setting stricter limits on, you know, how many employees can be rated as top performers or high performing workers, because they believe that those performance ratings for feds are overinflated. So it'll be interesting to see how this works in tandem with those changes as well. You know, for example, if someone is rated a 3, which is kind of in the middle, would they still be eligible or qualify for a promotion? It's hard to say how that's all going to work together, but I think, again, this is going to be, as many things, just a matter of time to see how this is implemented.
23: The proof will be in the pudding.
6: Absolutely.
23: That's Federal News Network's Drew Friedman. Drew, thanks for joining me.
6: Thanks, Terry.
23: You can find her story at federalnewsnetwork.com. Up next, the same data that's out there about you can also be used against you. And now it is. 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
22: Today's Federal Newscast, the Pentagon has a new contract vehicle to consolidate its spending on Microsoft licenses. Defense officials say they've awarded a contract worth up to $9.7 billion to Dell Federal for the Microsoft Enterprise Licensing Agreement. The blanket purchase agreement is good for the next 5 years. Officials say it will be used for cloud services, including Microsoft 365 licenses. NASA came out on top on two more protests of its Soup 6 program. The Government Accountability Office yesterday denied the complaints by InSight Public Sector and by Strategic Communications in the last 2 weeks. Both companies protested being removed from competition for the government-wide acquisition contract. GAO determined NASA acted properly in its decision. NASA still faces three other protests that could be decided in the next 2 months. In all, NASA has faced 16 protests of Soup 6 to GAO, and of the 13 that have been decided, 4 have been denied and 9 have been dismissed. And the Defense Department is adding 15 new members to the Science, Technology, and Innovation Board. The newly formed organization has 33 private sector experts, many of which are former defense leaders. DOD combined the goals and focus areas of the Defense Innovation Board and the Defense Science Board when creating this new STI organization in January. Find these stories and more at federalnewsnetwork.com. I'm Eric White.
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23: Welcome back to The Federal Drive with Terry Girton on Federal News Network. Reports of an Iranian-linked group contacting U.S. troops using their own personal data point to a shift in cyber conflict from networks to people. It's direct, personal, and hard to defend against. Ron Zayas, CEO of Ironwall, joins me with what that means for service members and the federal workforce. Ron, it is great to have you on the show. Thanks for joining me.
15: A pleasure to be here, and unfortunately, these are tough circumstances to talk about.
23: This latest incident, the Handala Group, has gone from hacking systems to targeting people directly. Tell us what you know about this situation.
15: So there's two things to understand here. One is that this is a common thread of what's going on. It's very hard to go after servers. They're much more hardened. It's very hard to go after organizations per se. So why not go to the soft underbelly, which are the people who make up those organizations? So dirty secret number one is that Handala, if they were the ones who did this, aren't doing anything different than what other hackers are doing. They're going after individuals, targeting them to get into the organizations. The other dirty secret in all of this is that the information that they've released can probably be bought commercially by almost anybody in this country at any time. That's the real dirty secret.
23: So tell us more about how they pulled all of that perhaps commonly available or at least publicly available data together to target individual service members.
15: Let's understand that information is a chain rather than, you know, milestones along the way. So first of all, if I know where you work, and for maybe people in the military, that's not always the most public information, but if you are applying for credit, if you are applying to do something, who your employer is usually public information, even if you're in the military. So that's number one. All of that information is reported by credit agencies, and then there are data brokers who pull this information together, buy it from all these different sources, and then make it available to anybody who's willing to pay. People find your sites. If you're familiar with sites like Spokio and Been Verified, they buy information from these data brokers and they make it available to individuals. But there's this whole ecosystem of gathering information. And if you think about somebody's employer, if you're in the military, it's the military. Then put the chain of information together. Most of these profiles will have anywhere from 200 to 2,000 pieces of information about you. So it'll include your family members. It'll include your phone number. It'll include what apps you have signed up for. Put those pieces together and you start seeing how I can find out who's in the military. I can find out who their family is. I can look at their social media. If you had somebody in the military that was deployed somewhere, you would probably use social media to contact them, to talk about them, to give them the support, the things we ought to be doing to supporting family and loved ones when they're far away. But this information can now be used, since I know you're the spouse of, the child of, the sister of. Now that I know that, I can monitor your social media and find out where that person might be. If I know what apps they have, I can pull that all in together and find out, are they using a jogging app? Are they using a help app that I can either target or buy the information from and put all the pieces together and find out exactly who is where? They didn't do anything brilliant here. They did something that if you put enough effort into it, you could put all the pieces together.
23: It might not be brilliant, but it certainly is frightening. If an individual service member or even a federal employee, a civilian federal employee, gets a message that says, we know who you are and we know where you are, that's going to have an immediate impact. What is the objective of the hackers here in this situation?
15: I think there are usually two directions that they go. One is strictly morale. And where you're saying, as frightening as that is for the family, for the military person, think about the family member. Think about somebody going after the family and saying, we know that your loved one is over there. We know what they're doing and we can attack them at any time. Or attacking the family because they know that one individual is not there, and what that does to morale when you are a service member and your spouse or your children might be attacked, whether it's financially, whether it's with, you know, physical threats or whatever it may be, that you can't be there to help. That's truly one. And I think that that's the biggest vector that we're probably seeing with the type of information that's being released here. The other vector is to really look at how can we use, if we know a lot about that service member, we can probably guess passwords. We can probably guess what access they have. We can get into their email and then use that to scam others to get their credentials and work our way out. Many ransomware attacks, for example, today, I think it's something like 70% aren't going through the servers. They're going through the individuals to get to the organization. It just so happens that these people work for one of the most critical organizations that our country has.
23: Ron Zayas is CEO of Ironwall. Ron, everybody that we're talking about here has clicked through cyber training, but you talked about this being the most vulnerable channel of hacking. What can we do to make this more difficult?
15: And I think there's two points here to bring up. Number one is we all have had training, and I've been doing this for 30 years. I'm a security expert. I'm very sensitive on this. I would be lying if I said I haven't clicked on something that was very questionable. We are trained to think of the past attacks. Think of things like the Nigerian prince. Something comes in and says, I don't know you, but I've got $30 million for you. Key number one. Key number two, it's badly written English. You know, it sounds like Yoda wrote it. Key number three, the email is from ruski@something.ru. We get all that and we move on. But what happens when it sounds like it's coming from a family member? What happens when the email is either the real email of your family member or is very, very good? So if your family member is John Smith, that's johnsmith123@gmail. That makes sense. What happens when they're referring to personal things about the trip you took last week? Or your wife's nickname, or your son's, you know, birthday coming up. When all of those happen, our defenses just fall. That's why it's a soft underbelly. And all of that is based upon information. So just like everything else, you know, if you're going after drugs, you cut off the money. If you're going after weapons, you cut off the money. Well, in our society today, you cut off the information. What we need to do is to understand that our military, like federal employees, are being targeted by the jobs that they do. It's a responsibility of the organizations that they work for, in my opinion, to help cut off that information and to pull that information back from organizations that are selling it without any regard to who they're selling to or why they're selling it, other than it's a $500 billion a year business.
0: What actually would you propose as policies or practices to cut off the information flow that you just described?
15: Four things that I would say. One is policy. We should be looking at ways to protect people's information more than letting it be out there. And I understand your point of it's already out there, but really they want us to be victims and they can be anybody. And they want us to get into the mentality that there's nothing we can do, but we can. And there are lots of things that we can do today. Number one is to continue to talk to your elected officials, to your employer, and say, we need the policies in place that make it harder for people to steal our information. Today,

0: The third thing is there are companies, and this is self-serving, this is what my company does, but that we go out there, we find, we target, and we remove that information. That's what employers could be paying for. Unfortunately, more and more people are paying for that. We protect more than 1 million people in the U.S., and they're paying to do all this. And then the fourth thing is that we need to understand as individuals that if somebody asked you for your Social Security number, you wouldn't give it to them. Your mobile number is as important as your Social Security number. If I know your mobile number, I know who you are. I can find out who your family is. You don't change your mobile number even when you move anymore. So don't give out information. When somebody says, give me your mobile number, give me your email, and they're asking for it like candy, start saying no, or start doing things like having alternate phone numbers, alternate email address that you can change constantly so that you can't be tracked. It's a lot of work. And it makes more sense to hire some people in this case to be able to remove all that information for you. But don't give it out as if it were candy, no more than you would give out your credit card or your Social Security number.
1: I've been speaking with Ron Zayas. He's CEO of Ironwall. Ron, thank you so much for joining me today and raising the warning level on this. I really appreciate it.
0: Always a pleasure. Thank you for having me on.
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2: Today's Federal Newscast, some Thrift Savings Plan participants are taking advantage of a new option for Roth in-plan conversions. The Federal Retirement Thrift Investment Board reports that roughly 30,000 TSP participants have converted some of their contributions since the feature launched earlier this year. In a survey, about 93% of TSP participants who used the new conversion option say the process was easy. The Agriculture Department's relocation of food assistance employees will lead to major staffing losses, according to their union. Federal News Network's Jory Heckman has more.
3: USDA announced last month that it would shutter the D.C. headquarters of the Food and Nutrition Service and several of its regional offices. Many of the agency's employees will be asked to relocate to other parts of the country. But in a survey conducted by the National Treasury Employees Union, 80% of respondents said they would rather quit their jobs than move. Another union survey polling other USDA employees tapped to relocate found similar results. More than 82 million Americans rely on food assistance benefits under FNS. Jory Heckman, Federal News Network.
2: And the White House's Fraud Task Force is gaining a new member. The General Services Administration, which oversees contracting, IT, and real estate government-wide, will join the task force led by Vice President J.D. Vance. 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I'm Eric White.
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11: Welcome back to The Federal Drive with Terry Girton on Federal News Network. New survey data show military families facing sustained financial and daily life pressures, from childcare to employment, that are starting to affect stability and readiness. As demands on the force grow, those strains are getting harder to ignore. Kathy Roth Duque of Blue Star Families joins me with what the latest numbers show. Kathy, it is so great to have you on the show. Thank you for joining me.
12: Thrilled to be here, Terry. Thank you.
11: We are wrapping up May as Military Appreciation Month, and Blue Star Families' annual Military Family Snapshot comes out with some really important headlines. As you think about this year's release, what are the big findings that you want people to know about?
12: One thing is that Military Appreciation Month actually makes a tangible difference. One of our key findings in our survey is that people who are experiencing good engagement in their local communities are more motivated to stay in the military, they're more resilient, and they're more likely to recommend military service to others. So I'd love to tell you a little bit about how we got to that. We saw over time that increasingly people are feeling less likely to recommend military service, military families. It's steadily dropped from 60% to 55% to 40%. Now we're under 40% since 2016. And we wanted to dig deeper into what was going on. And one of the things we looked at was who was having a good experience in the community where they live, who feels a sense of belonging, who feels that their community appreciates them, and who doesn't. And what we found when looking at the different groups is that those groups that felt a sense of belonging, felt their communities appreciated them, they were feeling great about their military service, they were recommending it to others. So the time that Americans spend, the time that governments spend, the time that schools and employers spend expressing that appreciation in meaningful ways actually improves our national security. That's a big finding.
11: That is so cool and so important. Is that a universal geographic finding, or do you find that it's concentrated in certain areas of the country?
12: Interestingly, it's universal. Often people think, well, there are some places that are very military friendly. San Diego, Norfolk, maybe even Washington, D.C. But an individual person who's moving to a place who doesn't know another person will not have that experience of that support unless they're having some connection on the ground. That's really what Blue Star Families Chapters is all about, is to make that easier. But it's also this call to action that we have right now that's called Do Your Part, where we're asking everyone else in America to take part as well. When we look at the other factors in the survey that are really making a difference in military life, military spouse employment, time away from family, childcare challenges, housing concerns, all of these in some ways are alleviated. Even military pay are alleviated by strong support at the community level.
11: Let's dig into some of those other specifics that you just mentioned and start with financial strain and stability. I suspect that most Americans do not consider military families food insecure or housing insecure. And yet this issue of financial pressure comes up really loud and clear through your survey results. Talk to us about what you found.
12: It really is coming through loud and clear. Overall, one out of six military families are having a hard time getting access to healthy food during the entire month. One out of six, that includes your officers, that includes, you know, all walks of life. But in some areas, for instance, when we look at New York City, it's one out of three who are having a problem. The cost of living has skyrocketed in America. The war is not only a strain on the 50 to 60,000 deployed troops and their families, but every American is facing rising costs. We're also seeing housing costs go up a lot in places that military families are stationed. San Diego, Miami is a very notable place. All of this is putting an enormous pressure on military families' finances, and then it's a double whammy with the heightened unemployment and underemployment that military spouses face. So these are addressable concerns, but if we don't address them, they really undermine the health of the force.
11: Let's go on to that issue of military spouse employment and child care. They've been at the top of the list for as long as I can remember the survey's results. You've got a new survey out on military spouses. What are you finding there?
12: Terry, I'm really excited about this survey, and especially I'm excited about our funders, USAA, PenFed, and Navy Federal, that allowed us to really take a deep and long look. Since 2012, when we identified, Blue Star Families identified military spouse unemployment as being above 20%, it hasn't moved. So what we wanted to do is not examine the problem, but look at the solution. When military spouses are successfully employed over time, what can we learn from that? What about their employers? What about them? It shows the difference. So we released the survey yesterday at the Milken Institute, these findings. And what we saw is that really flexible work, a great level of education, remote work, all of that really makes a difference, as does mentorship. But our study was really informative because we looked at people over 3 years. And we had a group that was 43% had advanced degrees as opposed to 14% of the national average. 43% had advanced degrees. Of that group, only 22% were consistently employed over 3 years. Only 22% held a job for 3 years. So this is a really talented, employed, educated group, and that's what they're facing. So it's a very real problem that's due to the challenges of the military lifestyle, the frequent moves. Employers can make a difference by allowing for remote work and flexible hours and having mentorship. I think these are important headlines because if we're really going to solve the financial problems military families are facing, we're never going to be able to raise military pay enough. We're only going to get there if we get those second salaries that two income families need.
11: Kathy Roth-Duquet is the CEO of Blue Star Families. Kathy, let's come back to this because you're talking about financial pressure, family pressure, a lot of different kinds of issues that military families are dealing with. But you make the point that these are not just quality of life issues, that they connect to force readiness. Walk us through the dots there.
12: We know that the number one reason that otherwise promotable people leave military service is because they're concerned about their family's well-being. Often it's because of a spouse's job. I talked to Secretary Hagel when he was leaving, being Secretary of Defense, and he told me that that last day that he had in office, he had breakfast with six West Point lieutenants who were nearing the end of their commitment. Five out of six were leaving service, and the reason that all five were leaving is that they were concerned about the ability of their spouses to pursue their careers. So we know that this undermines people staying in the military who are talented, who we want to keep. But we also see in our survey that military spouses who are successfully employed are more willing to recommend military service. Their service members are more willing to recommend military service to their children and to other young people. So the financial well-being of military families, it's absolutely a matter of national security today, right now, but also for our future force.
11: You're talking about these issues, and they have been trending for quite a while. Is there anything that popped up as a new finding in this year's surveys that you really want to make sure people know about?
12: The solutions are what I'm so excited about. So one of the solutions that we found from this spouse survey is that employers can make a difference by providing flexibility in location and hours and by providing mentorship. We see that solutions happen at the community level. This is one of the reasons we have our chapters. But when a community can show itself to be supportive of its military families through their schools, through the workplace, through the other kinds of engagements, those families are feeling less financial strain, and they're also more likely to say they're going to stay in service and recommend it. It turns out that most people solve problems through people they know. So if you have a welcoming community, if you have your spouse is more likely to find a job because you find a job through somebody you know. If your schools and your sports teams and all of these kinds of enterprises are welcoming, it makes a difference. So it's a call to action, really, for employers, for schools, for cultural institutions, all of those to do their part to show that military families are valued in their community and can be integrated.
11: Well, let's talk about the institutional problem solvers for a minute. Is there anything here that Congress, legislatively, or the military leadership through policy could do to address some of these concerns?
12: There's a number of things. We have a workforce tax credit act in Congress right now, asking for tax credits for employers who hire military spouses. That would be a great help to encourage people to do so. Government employers need to allow for flexibility, particularly location-based flexibility for military spouse employees. 11% of the people in our survey were employed by the federal government. They need to, if the government can allow them to keep their jobs as they move and have some flexibility with hours in the face of deployments, that makes an enormous difference. So there's absolutely some very important policy interventions that can help.
11: Kathy Roth-Duquet is the CEO of Blue Star Families. Kathy, thank you so much for what you and your organization are doing on these really important issues.
12: I really appreciate you having us there, and I encourage your listeners to come to our website to learn how they and their offices can do their part.
11: Thanks, Kathy. We'll post this interview at federalnewsnetwork.com/Federal Drive. Subscribe to the Federal Drive wherever you get your podcasts. Coming up next, as AI reshapes work, a new program is showing what it takes to keep up. This is The Federal Drive with Terry Girton on Federal News Network.
2: On today's Federal Newscast, the Pentagon has a new contract vehicle to consolidate its spending on Microsoft licenses. Defense officials say they've awarded a contract worth up to $9.7 billion to Dell Federal for the Microsoft Enterprise Licensing Agreement. The blanket purchase agreement is good for the next 5 years. Officials say it will be used for cloud services, including Microsoft 365 licenses. OMB is proposing revisions to the government-wide grants regulations.
3: In a new proposed rule, the Office of Management and Budget is seeking to update 2 CFR 200 to bring more transparency and accountability to federal grant programs and to reduce federal reporting burdens on recipients. OMB says many of the changes are driven by the use of diversity, equity, and inclusion, or identity-based requirements in previous years. Some of the proposed revisions, OMB says, would ensure and emphasize the need for merit-based selection of recipients for discretionary awards. Another change would encourage the use of multi-year awards to reduce the frequency of applications. Comments on the proposed rule are due by mid-July. Jason Miller, Federal News Network.
2: 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The newly formed organization has 33 private sector experts. 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I'm Eric White.
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11: Welcome back to the Federal Drive with Terry Girton on Federal News Network. As AI reshapes how work gets done, a new hands-on program is showing how veterans can build real, usable skills and do it quickly. It's a practical take on the Labor Department's push for AI fluency, with results already taking shape. Mika Cross and Ted Adair join me to walk through what participants are learning. Ted and Mika, it is great to have you both. Thanks for joining me today.
19: Thanks for having us both, Terry.
11: Mika, I want to start with you. You and I both spent some time in the Labor Department. The Labor Department has been pushing this idea of AI fluency as a core workforce skill. To me, that means that there's a presumption that most people aren't AI fluent. So how is the Labor Department trying to address that problem?
19: Yeah, well, proud DOL alumni myself and former federal leader, of course. So, you know, this brings my heart joy to see the framework in terms of really giving a baseline across the country, whether it be in K through 12 education, whether it be in workforce development, whether it be for employers or those that are invested in skills development, really thinking about the five fundamentals of ensuring that the workforce has the right set of skills at all levels to be able to navigate the future of work in a successful way. So that includes a baseline for, you know, AI fundamentals and understanding what those are and how to leverage the tools, how to compare outputs, how to ensure you're ethically and responsibly leveraging AI, and to make sure that you're integrating the human skills of AI adoption in terms of critical judgment and decision making. And for demographics of workers that may have traditionally experienced barriers to employment, which there are many of, it is a way to try to create that baseline so that organizations can get the workforce of the future ready for navigating the complexities in today's job market and tomorrow's. So for me, that looks like individuals in rural communities, individuals maybe with disabilities or medical conditions, of course, transitioning military, veterans, caregivers, parents, and all of the above are future talent in the workforce as well.
11: Now, Ted, you're focused on taking this AI framework and helping veterans use it. Tell me about this first cohort that you have for your Mission Ready AI Readiness cohort.
20: Yeah, so we assembled a cohort of 13 veterans from across all eras, Vietnam to present, Army, Navy, Air Force, Marine Corps, Coast Guard, and we also made sure that we had representation across both men, women, and the intent really is to fill a gap. We saw a need in the marketplace for veterans who wanted to go down several different career paths, whether it is to be an entrepreneur or to upskill on AI. And so we've built a cohort that is for veterans, by veterans, that gives veterans not only the awareness and understanding of how AI tools work, but practical outputs. They actually built live demonstrations of agents that they came and delivered to us on the final day.
11: So are these folks that started your cohort with a lot of AI experience or with no AI experience?
20: We ran some surveys at the beginning, and the large proportion had had experimented with AI, but were not confident in the tool sets. And when we did the post-exit survey, we got to the point where veterans were very comfortable with what they had built and what they delivered.
0: So what does the curriculum of the cohort look like then? How do you take people from familiarity to facility?
20: So 3 weeks of 30 minutes a day online modules delivered with a partner of ours, Lead with AI. And we also provided cohorts, the faculty in training that met with them for office hours. We also had several Ask Me Anything sessions and really worked side by side. So the 3 weeks of training, 30 minutes a day, designed for folks that are busy, right? Busy lives, busy households. You get that 30 minutes a day plus during the week. And then we brought everybody together for the demo on the very last day, where veterans came and for those last 2 weeks really had time to build out several different solutions. And we had some great examples of some creative ways to use AI and take the friction out of their daily lives.
0: Tell us about one of them.
20: So we had one cohort member who was having a real challenge managing life calendars, and he was able to integrate the sports calendar with the family calendar and the work and business calendar and deconflict all the places he needed to be and at one time in a single pane of glass, right? Pick up your phone and you can see exactly where you need to be at what time, but across all of those different competing events in a busy household.
0: Sounds like that's something everybody can use.
20: Absolutely.
0: I'm speaking with Mika Cross. She's the founder of Strategy at Work, and Ted Adair is founder and president of The Oath and Oak. Mika, let me come back to you. We've talked about digital skills, but AI feels different. It's really fast moving. It's more disruptive. What does AI fluency really change in terms of an individual's employability?
19: Well, I think first you start with the basics of being comfortable with the skills. And one of the things that is highlighted in the Mission Ready cohort is being tool agnostic. So throughout the curriculum, really being able to compare outputs with the tool of choice. So if you are a Copilot user or fan and you leverage the stack in a Microsoft Tools versus Claude, you might be able to compare outputs and check for hallucinations, maybe do some deep research and compare and contrast what that might look like for your functionality. I think the other thing is meeting people where they're at. So the very best organizations that deliver really premier training around AI understand that the majority of people are not technical experts here. So how can you get it into the hands of your everyday user for the purposes that they need to use them for? So for instance, with Mission Ready, what I really loved about the program is that we offered three specific pathways, whether that's career transitions and job searching, business growth, scaling, and entrepreneurship, or general skills building and development. And with the help of the on-demand curriculum that Ted mentioned, as well as an assembly of volunteer AI coaches and experts from the military-connected community, we were able to give people practical expertise around the use cases that work for them. So you didn't have to be a technical expert in these AI tools. You just had to have an open mindset in terms of being curious, adaptable, and learn the right skills for the purpose of what you're building for.
0: Ted, tell me a little bit more about how you saw this play out for veterans who are in the career transition track.
20: For veterans focused on career transition, we had a lot of questions about roles and jobs, dedicated to forward deployed engineers. What does that term mean? What are those roles and functions? And we were able to break that down and talk about the practical consulting skills that they would need and then put the right tool sets in their hand. But more importantly, it's the coaching and then the peer aspect of this. Military veterans, by and large, you know, the first obstacle course or confidence course you ever went through with somebody else, you went through as a team. As you went over that wall, you were looking for either to help somebody over that wall or there was somebody on the other side. And I think that that's what the peer-based aspects of this. So as veterans are going through that military transition and tackling, hey, how do I get myself prepared to use AI as tool sets? It's doing it in a peer-based environment. I think there's no replication for that. And then doing it live as well. We did quite a bit upfront intentionally to bring folks in a room together, especially in an era where, you know, AI and social media kind of prevents that human factor. We were big on bringing folks together in the room.
0: You've got one cohort under your belt. What happens next? Are you imagining more cohorts, more larger cohorts? And what sort of policy support or legislative support do you need to scale this idea?
20: Yeah, we envision multiple cohorts. In fact, we've had many folks that have come through our program and want to be mentors and coaches. And in a great military tradition of train the trainer, we would love to see that a part of our model as it matures and grows. In terms of policy and support, I think that educational benefits for this kind of training, I think, are going to be instrumental. And there's no question that there's a lot of free online training, and it's from premier institutions that do this exceptionally well, but it's an individual-based and it's a self-driven-based type of training. What we've built is something, again, for veterans, by veterans, and if you think about those days where, you know, you went and did PT, there were a few days where you did PT by yourself, and there is something to doing hard things in a group, especially for veterans who, candidly, several were, I think, apprehensive about some of the tool sets that we put in front of them. And we saw some great growth over the span of the 3 weeks into the final demo day.
0: I've been speaking with Mika Cross, founder of Strategy at Work, and Ted Adair, founder and president of the Oath and Oak. Thank you both for joining me today, and thanks for this really creative initiative.
20: Thank you for having us.
0: 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Our web editor is Stephanie Wright. 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
25: From ABC News, Sherry Preston. The price of oil is lower this morning as negotiators for the U.S. and Iran say they think they have a deal that could lead to the reopening of the Strait of Hormuz and the lifting of the U.S. naval blockade. The deal comes as the war with Iran hits the three-month mark, and as gas prices average about $4.38 a gallon. The ABC Chief White House correspondent Mary Bruce with more on this Treasury Secretary's briefing on Thursday.
26: The message coming from Scott Bessent here yesterday and the administration writ large is that this is all
4: temporary, that, as Bessent has said before, that this is a blip, that while Americans may be seeing higher prices, that this will all come down quickly once the Strait of Hormuz reopens. But of course, the question is, when is that going to happen? And how long will it actually take for those prices to come back down?
25: Federal officials have joined an investigation into Thursday's deadly explosion and fire at a Dallas apartment complex. ABC's Jim Ryan's there.
5: It began with a report of a natural gas leak at 12:47 p.m., but in the 2 minutes it took firefighters to arrive,
6: all of a sudden you just hear a loud boom. That boom happens, and then my windows just, they're on the other side of the apartment.
5: The 23-unit building was flattened. Once the fire was out, says the Dallas Fire Department's Jason Evans,
7: we can confirm that there have been three fatalities,
5: including a child. The NTSB will have a team on the ground to help investigate. Jim Ryan, ABC News in Dallas-Fort Worth.
25: There's also an investigation underway into the massive explosion of a Blue Origin rocket on the launch pad in Cape Canaveral last night. ABC's Sophie Flay.
8: Jeff Bezos saying, it's too early to know the root cause, but we're already working to find it. Very rough day, but we'll rebuild whatever needs rebuilding and get back to flying. It's worth it. Elon Musk, the CEO of competitor SpaceX, saying, most unfortunate. Rockets are hard.
25: At least four musical acts pulling out of a concert series to be held in the National Mall next month. The artists say they were led to believe it was going to be a nonpartisan event. 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
25: Protests continue outside Delaney Hall in Newark, New Jersey, where people taken into ICE custody are being held. Those outside say conditions in the privately run facility are inhumane. Here's ABC's Armando Garcia.
27: Politicians have demanded to review conditions at the facility as well, some even calling for it to be shut down. There's even a hunger strike taking place. This is very similar to what we saw during protests outside of the Broadview facility in Chicago and at other detention facilities across the country.
25: Firefighters in Longview, Washington, outside of Portland and south of Seattle, say they have now recovered the bodies of more victims from this week's deadly chemical explosion.
28: Efforts to recover all of the victims of the tank rupture are ongoing, but Longview, Washington Fire Chief Brad Hainig says they made progress on Thursday.
29: 6 of the 9 individuals have been recovered. And we continue working with the coroner to notify families.
28: 2 other victims had already been confirmed dead. It's presumed in total 11 workers died when the tank ruptured. Some of the chemical also made its way into the Columbia River, but local drinking water supplies have not been impacted. Alex Stone, ABC News.
25: Southwest Airlines is adjusting a policy it put in place earlier this year that received a lot of online backlash. Plus size customers will be allowed an additional seat on Southwest planes if there are open seats available. If the plane is fully booked, the passenger can be reaccommodated on a later flight. Sherry Preston, ABC News.
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2: Today's federal newscast, some thrift savings plan participants are taking advantage of a new option for Roth in-plan conversions. The Federal Retirement Thrift Investment Board reports that roughly 30,000 TSP participants have converted some of their contributions since the feature launched earlier this year. In a survey, about 93% of TSP participants who used the new conversion option say the process was easy. The Trump administration is facing a new lawsuit over accessibility issues on government websites. Federal News Network's Drew Friedman has more.
3: The National Federation of the Blind is accusing the Trump administration of unlawfully delaying the addition of new features that are meant to help people with disabilities. Plaintiffs say the delays are threatening online access to critical agency services like healthcare portals and unemployment benefits. The delays are apparent on websites for the Department of Justice and the Department of Health and Human Services. Drew Friedman, Federal News Network.
2: And the White House's Fraud Task Force is gaining a new member. The General Services Administration, which oversees contracting, IT, and real estate government-wide, will join the task force led by Vice President J.D. Vance. Membership includes about a dozen agencies that provide benefits and services to the public. Find these stories and more at federalnewsnetwork.com. I'm Eric White.
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0: Welcome to The Federal Drive on Federal News Network. It's Friday, May 29th. I'm your host, Terry Gerton, and I'm glad you're here. Coming up on this hour of The Federal Drive, the same data that's out there about you can also be used against you, and now it is. Plus, for military families, the pressure isn't just external, it's showing up at home. Those stories and much more ahead during this hour of The Federal Drive. We begin with this. House lawmakers want to ensure any incidents involving Defense Department artificial intelligence systems are quickly reported. The House Armed Services Committee's markup of the 2027 Defense Authorization Bill would establish a protected disclosure program for AI systems at DOD. For more on this, Federal News Network's Justin Doubleday joins me now. Justin, thanks for being here.
12: Good to be with you, Terry.
0: There's a lot to parse through in the NDAA. What are the details of this new proposal?
12: Yeah, this caught my eye. It would set up an incident and vulnerability reporting program for AI systems specifically at the Defense Department. This would be a central program where AI incident reports would feed up from, you know, all of the military services and military commands and defense organizations. This requirement was included in the House Armed Services Committee's Cyber Information Technology and Innovation Subcommittee's mark of the 2027 Defense Authorization Bill. So that subcommittee, of course, has oversight of AI at DOD. And they're clearly interested here in setting up a program that would be able to identify recurring risks, failure modes, vulnerabilities, and just systemic weaknesses in AI systems so they can be addressed. And obviously this is happening as the Defense Department has really accelerated its adoption of AI under the Trump administration and has stated that it really wants to adopt AI across nearly every facet of its operations. And so it's fair to say that almost every single, you know, employee or contractor at DOD probably touches an AI system in one way or another as part of their job.
0: Are there other AI disclosure programs like this in other parts of the government?
12: Well, this would be kind of a landmark program. There really isn't any sort of AI incident and vulnerability reporting program that exists quite like this today. There are states such as California have passed AI safety laws that includes protections for whistleblowers like employees at companies when they find something wrong with an AI system. Various research institutes and nonprofits have proposed establishing kind of a broader national AI incident reporting system and framework, but there isn't a federal program that exists today that is similar to what's being proposed here in the House's version of the NDAA. You know, there's certainly one of the interesting things about this provision is it would require DOD's AI reporting program to emphasize non-punitive reporting of, you know, AI incidents and vulnerabilities. That's to ensure that no one can be fired or have any sort of action taken against them for reporting up the chain something that they find wrong with an AI system. That's kind of similar to the cybersecurity world, where there are things called vulnerability disclosure policies that encourage security researchers to report software vulnerabilities through established channels, including by protecting them from legal liability for finding software vulnerabilities, which can also be viewed as hacking in some cases. cases. And so this is kind of similar to that white hat hacking model that already exists in the cybersecurity world.
0: What makes AI different from those kinds of disclosure programs?
12: Cybersecurity kind of requires specialized research or specialized expertise in software to find these vulnerabilities. As I mentioned earlier, DoD and everyone else now using AI, just about any average user can use, you know, some of these ChatGPT or Claude or whatever, what have you type platforms. And so AI is used by a lot more people, and a lot more people have the potential to be able to identify an AI incident or even a vulnerability that they might find just through a system prompt or something like that. And so this could potentially allow a lot wider range of users to report AI incidents and vulnerabilities than, you know, than your average kind of vulnerability disclosure program in cybersecurity. But another big difference is that, you know, DoD and any other organization that uses AI is somewhat limited in how they can directly address an AI system incident or vulnerability, because these frontier AI models are owned by just a few private technology companies. And I spoke with Shay Blymeyer from Georgetown about that as well.
1: The Department of Defense doesn't have the actual access to the model weights to be able to fix that. Maybe, though, it's something that can be changed by fiddling with the system prompt, right? And maybe they have access to that. Beyond that, right, the systems out sort of around the outside of the AI model itself, things like automatic guardrails or having access controls to what kind of files the AI system might have access to, those sorts of external controls, those might be sufficient.
0: Are there other provisions around it in the markup of the Defense Authorization Bill?
12: Yeah, there's two other provisions that I think are particularly interesting here in the House's House Armed Services Committee's markup. One section would direct the Chief Digital and Artificial Intelligence Officer at the Pentagon to establish an AI model rapid deployment framework to enable kind of the quick onboarding, security, authorization, and then deployment of AI systems on enterprise DoD platforms. And then there's another section that would have DoD update its autonomous weapon systems policy. And so that's another particularly kind of interesting oversight mechanism here that lawmakers in the House are interested in putting in the NDAA.
0: That's Federal News Network's Justin Doubleday. Justin, thanks for the story.
12: Thanks, Terry.
0: You can find all of the details at federalnewsnetwork.com. Up next, the same data that's out there about you can also be used against you. And now it is. 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
2: On today's Federal Newscast, the Pentagon has a new contract vehicle to consolidate its spending on Microsoft licenses. Defense officials say they've awarded a contract worth up to $9.7 billion to Dell Federal for the Microsoft Enterprise Licensing Agreement. The blanket purchase agreement is good for the next 5 years. Officials say it will be used for cloud services, including Microsoft 365 licenses. NASA came out on top on two more protests of its Soup 6 program. The Government Accountability Office yesterday denied the complaints by InSight Public Sector and by Strategic Communications in the last 2 weeks. Both companies protested being removed from competition for the government-wide acquisition contract. GAO determined NASA acted properly in its decision. NASA still faces three other protests that could be decided in the next 2 months. In all, NASA has faced 16 protests of Soup 6 to GAO, and of the 13 that have been decided, 4 have been denied and 9 have been dismissed. And the Defense Department is adding 15 new members to the Science, Technology, and Innovation Board. The newly formed organization has 33 private sector experts, many of which are former defense leaders. DoD combined the goals and focus areas of the Defense Innovation Board and the Defense Science Board when creating this new STI organization in January. Find these stories and more at federalnewsnetwork.com. I'm Eric White.
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0: Welcome back to the Federal Drive with Terry Girton on Federal News Network. Reports of an Iranian-linked group contacting U.S. troops using their own personal data point to a shift in cyber conflict from networks to people. It's direct, personal, and hard to defend against. Ron Zayas, CEO of Ironwall, joins me with what that means for service members and the federal workforce. Ron, it is great to have you on the show. Thanks for joining me.
20: A pleasure to be here, and unfortunately, these are tough circumstances to talk about.
0: This latest incident, the Handala Group, has gone from hacking systems to targeting people directly. Tell us what you know about this situation.
20: So there's two things to understand here. One is that this is a common thread of what's going on. It's very hard to go after servers. They're much more hardened. It's very hard to go after organizations per se. So why not go to the soft underbelly, which are the people who make up those organizations? So dirty secret number one is that Handala, if they were the ones who did this, aren't doing anything different than what other hackers are doing. They're going after individuals, targeting them to get into the organizations. The other dirty secret in all of this is that the information that they've released can probably be bought commercially by almost anybody in this country at any time. That's the real dirty secret.
0: So tell us more about how they pulled all of that perhaps commonly available or at least publicly available data together to target individual service members.
20: Let's understand that information is a chain rather than, you know, milestones along the way. So first of all, if I know where you work, and for maybe people in the military, that's not always the most public information, but if you are applying for credit, if you are applying to do something, who your employer is usually public information, even if you're in the military. So that's number one. All of that information is reported by credit agencies. And then there are data brokers who pull this information together, buy it from all these different sources, and then make it available to anybody who's willing to pay. People find your sites. If you're familiar with sites like Spokio and Bin Verify, they buy information from these data brokers and they make it available to individuals. But there's this whole ecosystem of gathering information. And if you think about somebody's employer, if you're in the military, it's the military. Then put the chain of information together. Most of these profiles will have anywhere from 200 to 2,000 pieces of information about you. So it'll include your family members. It'll include your phone number. It'll include what apps you have signed up for. put those pieces together and you start seeing how I can find out who's in the military. I can find out who their family is. I can look at their social media. If you had somebody in the military that was deployed somewhere, you would probably use social media to contact them, to talk about them, to give them the support, the things we ought to be doing to supporting family and loved ones when they're far away. But this information can now be used, since I know you're the spouse of, the child of, the sister of. Now that I know that, I can monitor your social media and find out where that person might be. If I know what apps they have, I can pull that all in together and find out, are they using a jogging app? Are they using a help app that I can either target or buy the information from and put all the pieces together and find out exactly who is where? They didn't do anything brilliant here. They did something that if you put enough effort into it, you could put all the pieces together.
0: It might not be brilliant, but it certainly is frightening. If an individual service member or even a federal employee, a civilian federal employee, gets a message that says, we know who you are and we know where you are, that's going to have an immediate impact. What is the objective of the hackers here in this situation?
20: I think there are usually two directions that they go. One is strictly morale. And what you're saying, as frightening as that is for the family, for the military person, think about the family member. Think about somebody going after the family and saying, we know that your loved one is over there. We know what they're doing and we can attack them at any time. Or attacking the family because they know that one individual is not there, and what that does to morale when you are a service member and your spouse or your children might be attacked, whether it's financially, whether it's with, you know, physical threats or whatever it may be, that you can't be there to help. That's truly one. And I think that that's the biggest vector that we're probably seeing with the type of information that's being released here. The other vector is to really look at how can we use, if we know a lot about that service member, we can probably guess passwords. We can probably guess what access they have. We can get into their email and then use that to scam others to get their credentials and work our way out. Many ransomware attacks, for example, today, I think it's something like 70% aren't going through the servers. They're going through the individuals to get to the organization. It just so happens that these people work for one of the most critical organizations that our country has.
0: Ron Zayas is CEO of Ironwall. Ron, everybody that we're talking about here has clicked through cyber training, but you talked about this being the most vulnerable channel of hacking. What can we do to make this more difficult?
20: And I think there's two points here to bring up. Number one is we all have had training, and you know, I've been doing this for 30 years. I'm a security expert. I'm very sensitive on this. I would be lying if I said I haven't clicked on something that was very questionable. We are trained to think of the past attacks. Think of things like the Nigerian prince. Something comes in and says, I don't know you, but I've got $30 million for you. Key number one. Key number two, it's badly written English. You know, it sounds like Yoda wrote it. You know, key number three, the email is from ruski@something.ru. We get all that and we move on. But what happens when it sounds like it's coming from a family member? What happens when the email is either the real email of your family member or is very, very good? So if your family member is John Smith, then it's johnsmith123@gmail. That makes sense. What happens when they're referring to personal things about the trip you took last week, or your wife's nickname, or your son's, you know, birthday coming up? When all of those happen, our defenses just fall. That's why it's a soft underbelly. And all of that is based upon information. So just like everything else, you know, if you're going after drugs, you cut off the money. If you're going after weapons, you cut off the money. Well, in our society today, you cut off the information. What we need to do is to understand that our military, like federal employees, are being targeted by the jobs that they do. It's a responsibility of the organizations that they work for, in my opinion, to help cut off that information and to pull that information back from organizations that are selling it without any regard to who they're selling to or why they're selling it, other than it's a $500 billion a year business.
0: What actually would you propose as policies or practices to cut off the information flow that you just described?
20: four things that I would say. One is policy. We should be looking at ways to protect people's information more than letting it be out there. And I understand your point of it's already out there, but really they want us to be victims and they can be anybody. And they want us to get into the mentality that there's nothing we can do, but we can. And there are lots of things that we can do today. Number one is to continue to talk to your elected officials, to your employer, and say, we need the policies in place that make it harder for people to steal our information. Today, there are only about 16 states that have some protection. California leads by far. And now there's a bill before the Congress that would really tend to water down those protections and stop states from doing more. We need to go the opposite direction and understand that's not right for our military. That's not right for federal employees. That's not right for people in the country. The second thing to understand is that your employer has a responsibility in this too, not only to protect themselves as they do with other cybersecurity, but to protect the people who are being targeted simply because they work. And there's lots of economical ways that businesses can help do this. The third thing is there are companies, and this is self-serving, this is what my company does, but that we go out there, we find, we target, and we remove that information. That's what employers could be paying for. Unfortunately, more and more people are paying for that. We protect more than a million people in the U.S., and they're paying to do all this. And then the fourth thing is that we need to understand as individuals,

0: it's a lot of work, and it makes more sense to hire some people in this case to be able to remove all that information for you. But don't give it out as if it were candy, no more than you would give out your credit card or your social security number.
1: I've been speaking with Ron Zayas. He's CEO of Ironwall. Ron, thank you so much for joining me today and raising the warning level on this. I really appreciate it.
0: Always a pleasure. Thank you for having me on.
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2: Today's Federal Newscast, some Thrift Savings Plan participants are taking advantage of a new option for Roth in-plan conversions. The Federal Retirement Thrift Investment Board reports that roughly 30,000 TSP participants have converted some of their contributions since the feature launched earlier this year. In a survey, about 93% of TSP participants who used the new conversion option say the process was easy. The Agriculture Department's relocation of food assistance employees will lead to major staffing losses, according to their union. Federal News Network's Jory Heckman has more.
3: USDA announced last month that it would shutter the D.C. headquarters of the Food and Nutrition Service and several of its regional offices. Many of the agency's employees will be asked to relocate to other parts of the country. But in a survey conducted by the National Treasury Employees Union, 80% of respondents said they would rather quit their jobs than move. Another union survey polling other USDA employees tapped to relocate found similar results. More than 82 million Americans rely on food assistance benefits under FNS. Jory Heckman, Federal News Network.
2: And the White House's Fraud Task Force is gaining a new member. The General Services Administration, which oversees contracting, IT, and real estate government-wide, will join the task force led by Vice President J.D. Vance. Membership includes about a dozen agencies that provide benefits and services to the public. Find these stories and more at federalnewsnetwork.com. I'm Eric White.
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2: Welcome back to the Federal Drive with Terry Girton on Federal News Network. New survey data show military families facing sustained financial and daily life pressures, from childcare to employment, that are starting to affect stability and readiness. As demands on the force grow, those strains are getting harder to ignore. Kathy Roth Duque of Blue Star Families joins me with what the latest numbers show. Kathy, it is so great to have you on the show. Thank you for joining me.
3: Thrilled to be here, Terry. Thank you.
2: We are wrapping up May as Military Appreciation Month, and Blue Star Families' annual Military Family Snapshot comes out with some really important headlines. As you think about this year's release, what are the big findings that you want people to know about?
3: One thing is that Military Appreciation Month actually makes a tangible difference. One of our key findings in our survey is that people who are experiencing good engagement in their local communities are more motivated to stay in the military, they're more resilient, and they're more likely to recommend military service to others. So I'd love to tell you a little bit about how we got to that. We saw over time that increasingly people are feeling less likely to recommend military service, military families. It's steadily dropped from 60% to 55% to 40%. Now we're under 40% since 2016. And we wanted to dig deeper into what was going on. And one of the things we looked at was who was having a good experience in the community where they live, who feels a sense of belonging, who feels that their community appreciates them, and who doesn't. And what we found when looking at the different groups is that those groups that felt a sense of belonging, felt their communities appreciated them, they were feeling great about their military service. They were recommending it to others. So the time that Americans spend, the time that governments spend, the time that schools and employers spend expressing that appreciation in meaningful ways actually improves our national security. That's a big finding.
2: That is so cool and so important. Is that a universal geographic finding, or do you find that it's concentrated in certain areas of the country?
3: Interestingly, it's universal. Often people think, well, there are some places that are very military friendly. San Diego, Norfolk, maybe even Washington, D.C. But an individual person who's moving to a place who doesn't know another person will not have that experience of that support unless they're having some connection on the ground. That's really what Blue Star Families Chapters is all about, is to make that easier. But it's also this call to action that we have right now that's called Do Your Part, where we're asking everyone else in America to take part as well. When we look at the other factors in the survey that are really making a difference in military life, military spouse employment, time away from family, childcare challenges, housing concerns, all of these in some ways are alleviated. Even military pay are alleviated by strong support at the community level.
2: Let's dig into some of those other specifics that you just mentioned and start with financial strain and stability. I suspect that most Americans do not consider military families food insecure or housing insecure. And yet this issue of financial pressure comes up really loud and clear through your survey results. Talk to us about what you found.
3: It really is coming through loud and clear. Overall, one out of six military families are having a hard time getting access to healthy food during the entire month. One out of six, that includes your officers, that includes, you know, all walks of life. But in some areas, for instance, when we look at New York City, it's one out of three who are having a problem. The cost of living has skyrocketed in America. The war is not only a strain on the 50 to 60,000 deployed troops and their families, but every American is facing rising costs. We're also seeing housing costs go up a lot in places that military families are stationed. San Diego, Miami is a very notable place. all of this is putting an enormous pressure on military families' finances. And then it's a double whammy with the heightened unemployment and underemployment that military spouses face. So these are addressable concerns, but if we don't address them, they really undermine the health of the force.
2: Let's go on to that issue of military spouse employment and child care. They've been at the top of the list for as long as I can remember the survey's results. You've got a new survey out on military spouses. What are you finding there?
3: Terry, I'm really excited about this survey, and especially I'm excited about our funders, USAA, PenFed, and Navy Federal, that allowed us to really take a deep and long look. Since 2012, when we identified, Blue Star Families identified military spouse unemployment as being above 20%, it hasn't moved. So what we wanted to do is not examine the problem, but look at the solution. When military spouses are successfully employed over time, what can we learn from that? What about their employers? What about them? It shows the difference. So we released the survey yesterday at the Milken Institute, these findings. And what we saw is that really flexible work, a great level of education, remote work, all of that really makes a difference, as does mentorship. But our study was really informative because we looked at people over 3 years. And we had a group that was 43% had advanced degrees, as opposed to 14% of the national average. 43% had advanced degrees. Of that group, only 22% were consistently employed over 3 years. Only 22% held a job for 3 years. So this is a really talented, employed, educated group, and that's what they're facing. So it's a very real problem that's due to the challenges of the military lifestyle, the frequent moves. Employers can make a difference by allowing for remote work and flexible hours and having mentorship. I think these are important headlines because if we're really going to solve the financial problems military families are facing, we're never going to be able to raise military pay enough. We're only going to get there if we get those second salaries that two-income families need.
2: Kathy Roth-Duque is the CEO of Blue Star Families. Kathy, let's come back to this because you're talking about financial pressure, family pressure, a lot of different kinds of issues that military families are dealing with. But you make the point that these are not just quality of life issues, that they connect to force readiness. Walk us through the dots there.
3: We know that the number one reason that otherwise promotable people leave military service is because they're concerned about their family's well-being. Often it's because of a spouse's job. I talked to Secretary Hagel when he was leaving, being Secretary of Defense, and he told me that that last day that he had in office, he had breakfast with six West Point lieutenants who were nearing the end of their commitment. Five out of six were leaving service, and the reason that all five were leaving is that they were concerned about the ability of their spouses to pursue their careers. So we know that this undermines people staying in the military who are talented, who we want to keep, but we also see in our survey that military spouses who are successfully employed are more willing to recommend military service. Their service members are more willing to recommend military service to their children and to other young people. So the financial well-being of military families, it's absolutely a matter of national security today, right now, but also for our future force.
2: You're talking about these issues, and they have been trending for quite a while. Is there anything that popped up as a new finding in this year's surveys that you really want to make sure people know about?
3: The solutions are what I'm so excited about. So one of the solutions that we found from this spouse survey is that employers can make a difference by providing flexibility in location and hours and by providing mentorship. We see that solutions happen at the community level. This is one of the reasons we have our chapters. But when a community can show itself to be supportive of its military families, through their schools, through the workplace, through the other kinds of engagements, those families are feeling less financial strain, and they're also more likely to say they're going to stay in service and recommend it. It turns out that most people solve problems through people they know. So if you have a welcoming community, if you have your spouse is more likely to find a job because you find a job through somebody you know. If your schools and your sports teams and all of these kinds of enterprises are welcoming, it makes a difference. So it's a call to action, really, for employers, for schools, for cultural institutions, all of those to do their part to show that military families are valued in their community and can be integrated.
2: Well, let's talk about the institutional problem solvers for a minute. Is there anything here that Congress, legislatively, or the military leadership through policy could do to address some of these concerns?
3: There's a number of things. We have a workforce tax credit act in Congress right now, asking for tax credits for employers who hire military spouses. That would be a great help to encourage people to do so. Government employers need to allow for flexibility, particularly location-based flexibility for military spouse employees. 11% of the people in our survey were employed by the federal government. They need to, if the government can allow them to keep their jobs as they move and have some flexibility with hours in the face of deployments, that makes an enormous difference. So there's absolutely some very important policy interventions that can help.
2: Kathy Roth-Duquet is the CEO of Blue Star Families. Kathy, thank you so much for what you and your organization are doing on these really important issues.
3: I really appreciate you having us there, and I encourage your listeners to come to our website to learn how they and their offices can do their part.
2: Thanks, Kathy. We'll post this interview at federalnewsnetwork.com/Federal Drive. 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Coming up next, as AI reshapes work, a new program is showing what it takes to keep up. This is the Federal Drive with Terry Girton on Federal News Network.
1: In today's Federal Newscast, the Pentagon has a new contract vehicle to consolidate its spending on Microsoft licenses. Defense officials say they've awarded a contract worth up to $9.7 billion to Dell Federal for the Microsoft Enterprise Licensing Agreement. The blanket purchase agreement is good for the next 5 years. Officials say it will be used for cloud services, including Microsoft 365 licenses. OMB is proposing revisions to the government-wide grants regulations.
4: In a new proposed rule, the Office of Management and Budget is seeking to update 2 CFR 200 to bring more transparency and accountability to federal grant programs and to reduce federal reporting burdens on recipients. OMB says many of the changes are driven by the use of diversity, equity, and inclusion, or identity-based requirements in previous years. Some of the proposed revisions, OMB says, would ensure and emphasize the need for merit-based selection of recipients for discretionary awards. Another change would encourage the use of multi-year awards to reduce the frequency of applications. Comments on the proposed rule are due by mid-July. Jason Miller, Federal News Network.
1: 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The newly formed organization has 33 private sector experts. 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I'm Eric White.
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2: Welcome back to The Federal Drive with Terry Girton on Federal News Network. As AI reshapes how work gets done, a new hands-on program is showing how veterans can build real, usable skills and do it quickly. It's a practical take on the Labor Department's push for AI fluency, with results already taking shape. Mika Cross and Ted Adair join me to walk through what participants are learning. Ted and Mika, it is great to have you both. Thanks for joining me today.
10: Thanks for having us both, Terry.
2: Mika, I want to start with you. You and I both spent some time in the Labor Department. The Labor Department has been pushing this idea of AI fluency as a core workforce skill. To me, that means that there's a presumption that most people aren't AI fluent. So how is the Labor Department trying to address that problem?
10: Yeah, well, proud DOL alumni myself and former federal leader, of course. So, you know, this brings my heart joy to see the framework in terms of really giving a baseline across the country, whether it be in K through 12 education, whether it be in workforce development, whether it be for employers or those that are invested in skills development, really thinking about the five fundamentals of ensuring that the workforce has the right set of skills at all levels to be able to navigate the future of work in a successful way. So that includes a baseline for, you know, AI fundamentals and understanding what those are and how to leverage the tools, how to compare outputs, how to ensure you're ethically and responsibly leveraging AI, and to make sure that you're integrating the human skills of AI adoption in terms of critical judgment and decision making. And for demographics of workers that may have traditionally experienced barriers to employment, which there are many of, it is a way to try to create that baseline so that organizations can get the workforce of the future ready for navigating the complexities in today's job market and tomorrow's. So for me, that looks like individuals in rural communities, individuals maybe with disabilities or medical conditions, of course, transitioning military, veterans, caregivers, parents, and all of the above, our future talent in the workforce as well.
2: Now, Ted, you're focused on taking this AI framework and helping veterans use it. Tell me about this first cohort that you have for your Mission Ready AI Readiness cohort.
12: Yeah, so we assembled a cohort of 13 veterans from across all eras, Vietnam to present, Army, Navy, Air Force, Marine Corps, Coast Guard. And we also made sure that we had representation across both men, women, and the intent really is to fill a gap. We saw a need in the marketplace for veterans who wanted to go down several different career paths, whether it is to be an entrepreneur or to upskill on AI. And so we've built a cohort that is for veterans, by veterans, that gives veterans not only the awareness and understanding of how AI tools work, but practical outputs. They actually built live demonstrations of agents that they came and delivered to us on the final day.
2: So are these folks that started your cohort with a lot of AI experience or with no AI experience?
12: We ran some surveys at the beginning, and the large proportion had experimented with AI, but were not confident in the tool sets. And when we did the post-exit survey, we got to the point where veterans were very comfortable with what they had built and what they delivered.
2: So what does the curriculum of the cohort look like then? How do you take people from familiarity to facility?
12: So 3 weeks of 30 minutes a day online modules delivered with a partner of ours, Lead with AI. And we also provided cohorts, the faculty in training that met with them for office hours. We also had several Ask Me Anything sessions and really worked side by side. So the 3 weeks of training, 30 minutes a day, designed for folks that are busy, right? Busy lives, busy households. You get that 30 minutes a day plus during the week. And then we brought everybody together for the demo on the very last day, where veterans came and for those last 2 weeks really had time to build out several different solutions. We had some great examples of some creative ways to use AI and take the friction out of their daily lives.
2: Tell us about one of them.
12: So we had one cohort member who was having a real challenge managing life calendars, and he was able to integrate the sports calendar with the family calendar and the work and business calendar and deconflict all the places he needed to be, and at one time in a single pane of glass, right? Pick up your phone and you can see exactly where where you need to be at what time, but across all of those different competing events in a busy household.
13: Sounds like that's something everybody can use.
12: Absolutely.
13: I'm speaking with Mika Cross. She's the founder of Strategy at Work, and Ted Adair is founder and president of The Oath and Oak. Mika, let me come back to you. We've talked about digital skills, but AI feels different. It's really fast moving. It's more disruptive. What does AI fluency really change in terms of an individual's employability?
10: Well, I think first you start with the basics of being comfortable with the skills. And one of the things that is highlighted in the Mission Ready cohort is being tool agnostic. So throughout the curriculum, really being able to compare outputs with the tool of choice. So if you are a Copilot user or fan and you leverage the stack in a Microsoft Tools versus Claude, you might be able to compare outputs and check for hallucinations, maybe do some deep research and compare and contrast what that might look like for your functionality. I think the other thing is meeting people where they're at. So the very best organizations that deliver really premier training around AI understand that the majority of people are not technical experts here. So how can you get it into the hands of your everyday user for the purposes that they need to use them for? So for instance, with Mission Ready, what I really loved about the program is that we offered three specific pathways, whether that's career transitions and job searching, business growth, scaling, and entrepreneurship, or general skills building and development. And with the help of the on-demand curriculum that Ted mentioned, as well as an assembly of volunteer AI coaches and experts from the military-connected community, we were able to give people practical expertise around the use cases that work for them. So you didn't have to be a technical expert in these AI tools. You just had to have an open mindset in terms of being curious, adaptable, and learn the right skills for the purpose of what you're building for.
13: Ted, tell me a little bit more about how you saw this play out for veterans who are in the career transition track.
12: For veterans focused on career transition, we had a lot of questions about roles and jobs, dedicated to forward deployed engineers. What does that term mean? What are those roles and functions? And we were able to break that down and talk about the practical consulting skills that they would need and then put the right tool sets in their hand. But more importantly, it's the coaching and then the peer aspect of this. Military veterans, by and large, you know, the first obstacle course or confidence course you ever went through with somebody else, you went through as a team. As you went over that wall, you were looking for either to help somebody over that wall or there was somebody on the other side. And I think that that's what the peer-based aspects of this. So as veterans are going through that military transition and tackling, hey, how do I get myself prepared to use AI as tool sets? It's doing it in a peer-based environment. I think there's no replication for that. And then doing it live as well. We did quite a bit upfront intentionally to bring folks in a room together, especially in an era where, you know, AI and social media kind of prevents that human factor. We were big on bringing folks together in the room.
13: You've got one cohort under your belt. What happens next? Are you imagining more cohorts, more larger cohorts? And what sort of policy support or legislative support do you need to scale this idea?
12: Yeah, we envision multiple cohorts. In fact, we've had many folks that have come through our program and want to be mentors and coaches. And in a great military tradition of train the trainer, we would love to see that a part of our model as it matures and grows. In terms of policy and support, I think that educational benefits for this kind of training, I think, are going to be instrumental. And there's no question that there's a lot of free online training, and it's from premier institutions that do this exceptionally well, but it's an individual-based and it's a self-driven-based type of training. What we've built is something, again, for veterans, by veterans, and if you think about those days where, you know, you went and did PT, there were a few days where you did PT by yourself, and there is something to doing hard things in a group, especially for veterans who, candidly, several were, I think, apprehensive about some of the tool sets that we put in front of them. And we saw some great growth over the span of the 3 weeks into the final demo day.
13: I've been speaking with Mika Cross, founder of Strategy at Work, and Ted Adair, founder and president of The Oath and Oak. Thank you both for joining me today, and thanks for this really creative initiative.
12: Thank you for having us.
13: We'll post this interview at federalnewsnetwork.com/Federal Drive. 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The Federal Drive with Terry Gertin is produced by Eric White and Michelle Sandiford. Our web editor is Stephanie Wright. 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Up next, the top national headlines from ABC News and the Federal Newscast. I'm Terry Gertin. 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
19: From ABC News, I'm Sherry Preston. A catastrophic failure for Jeff Bezos' space company Blue Origin. A rocket test ending in destruction at Cape Canaveral, blowing up on the launch pad. ABC's Victor Okendo has more from Miami.
20: Bezos saying in a statement, "It's too early to know the root cause, but we're already working to find it. Very rough day." Elon Musk, the CEO of competitor SpaceX, saying, "Most unfortunate. Rockets are hard." The New Glenn rocket is a reusable vehicle designed to carry heavy payloads to low Earth orbit and eventually the moon. Now, future launches are uncertain as experts predict delays, citing the loss of the rocket, but also the loss of the launch pad.
19: It appears there could be a framework in place for a 60-day ceasefire in Iran. ABC's Mary Bruce has more details from the White House.
21: This morning, sources tell ABC News U.S. and Iranian negotiators are closing in on a short-term deal to reopen the Strait of Hormuz. But President Trump has yet to give his seal of approval. Officials say the framework would see the strait fully reopened over 60 days, Iran loosening its chokehold on the critical waterway, while the U.S. gradually pulls back its naval blockade of Iranian ports.
19: Oil is trading lower today on hopes for a deal. Firefighters in Dallas are still searching the rubble of an apartment complex after an explosion and fire sent people running for their lives.
22: I went outside and everything was just smoking and everything was just like out of commotion, and it was also destroyed.
19: Three people were also killed, including a child. Eight girls have been arrested in Kenya on suspicion of arson after a fire destroyed a dorm at a boarding school that left 16 other students dead. An urgent manhunt on Hawaii's Big Island is over after police arrested 36-year-old Jacob Baker for the murders of three different men over a period of 48 hours on the island. People living there were afraid to come out of their homes while the manhunt was going on. This is ABC News.
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19: New concerns over whether American wages can keep up with inflation. ABC's Elizabeth Schulze with more on the continuing battle against it.
4: Overall, prices in the economy right now are going up at the fastest pace in 3 years. So the inflation rate is 3.8%. Importantly now, Americans' paychecks are not keeping up with inflation. So on average, wages are up 3.6% in the past year. We have seen consumer spending has been very resilient, but some major retailers are warning of those signs of stress. Costco just reported record-breaking sales of gas.
19: ABC's Elizabeth Schulze. We got a winner in the National Spelling Bee, and ABC's Danny New says it was a very exciting ending.
23: The 2026 Scripps National Spelling Bee came down to a dramatic, record-breaking spell-off Thursday night, with 14-year-old Shrey Parikh emerging as this year's champion.
24: P-I-T-T-A, Philippita.
25: That is correct.
24: Thank you.
23: After the 18th round concluded in our nation's capital, only two remained, thus necessitating an extra round where each competitor would have 90 seconds to spell the same set of words.
19: And Shrey spelled more correctly in a minute and a half, netting him the trophy and the $50,000 prize. The commencement speaker at Harvard University on Thursday was Conan O'Brien, a 1985 Harvard grad who told those getting degrees that, like President Trump, he would be suing the school. His lawsuits for things like the cast iron bed he had to sleep in as a freshman. I'm Sherry Preston, ABC News.
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26: Today's federal newscast, some thrift savings plan participants are taking advantage of a new option for Roth in-plan conversions. The Federal Retirement Thrift Investment Board reports that roughly 30,000 TSP participants have converted some of their contributions since the feature launched earlier this year. In a survey, about 93% of TSP participants who used the new conversion option say the process was easy. The Trump administration is facing a new lawsuit over accessibility issues on government websites. Federal News Network's Drew Friedman has more.
27: The National Federation of the Blind is accusing the Trump administration of unlawfully delaying the addition of new features that are meant to help people with disabilities. Plaintiffs say the delays are threatening online access to critical agency services like healthcare portals and unemployment benefits. The delays are apparent on websites for the Department of Justice and the Department of Health and Human Services. Drew Friedman, Federal News Network.
26: And the White House's Fraud Task Force is gaining a new member. The General Services Administration, which oversees contracting, IT, and real estate government-wide, will join the task force led by Vice President J.D. Vance. Membership includes about a dozen agencies that provide benefits and services to the public. Find these stories and more at federalnewsnetwork.com. I'm Eric White.
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13: Welcome to the Federal Drive on Federal News Network. It's Friday, May 29th. I'm your host, Terry Girton, and I'm glad you're here. Coming up on this hour of the Federal Drive, the same data that's out there about you can also be used against you, and now it is. Plus, for military families, the pressure isn't just external, it is showing up at home. Those stories and much more ahead during this hour of the Federal Drive. We begin with this. Federal employees may soon see opportunities to move up the career ladder more quickly. The Office of Personnel Management is proposing to eliminate a required waiting period for federal promotions. Here with more is Federal News Network's Drew Friedman. Drew, great to have you this morning.
5: Nice to be with you, Terry.
13: What are the current waiting requirements for federal promotions? How does that work?
5: So right now there is a requirement called the time and grade requirement. This currently makes federal employees, most federal employees, serve 52 weeks in a position before moving up to the next step on the general schedule. That's about 1 year of waiting, and this applies to employees in the competitive service for the GS, for grades 5 and above. So not really any of those lower level positions, but once you start going up more, you have to wait at least a year before you can continue up. And this affects, of course, millions of federal employees, and it's stemming from something called the Witten Amendment, which goes back to the 1950s. And even though that amendment was expired in 1978, it's something that's never actually been addressed through regulations. So we're seeing a little bit of movement on that now.
13: Is the concept behind that, that these jobs are complicated, you need to spend some time in them to really build your proficiency before we give you more responsibilities?
5: Right. So if you look back to the 1950s when this was first put in place, the idea was to essentially prevent a more top-heavy workforce and have too many employees move up the ladder too quickly. That was an issue that the government saw at the time of about World War II, so they were trying to prevent that from happening again. So that's where you saw the Witten Amendment come in the 1950s. But now, you know, of course, we're in 2026. That's about 70 years ago. Or OPM says that agencies have many other stringent requirements and to ways to show that federal employees are qualified for promotions. And there's not really need for this, you know, strict 1 year waiting period if federal employees might be qualified before that expires.
13: So how is OPM thinking then that they're going to, in this modern day and age, stay away from that top heavy distribution? Are there other gates they're proposing to put in place?
5: It seems like they're, you know, just trying to shift the focus more towards towards merit and towards the actual performance of employees rather than tenure. That's something we've seen from the Trump administration more broadly, this idea of, you know, prioritizing just employees' qualifications and skills rather than just how long they've been serving in the position. So, you know, I think it may come back to just some other types of assessments and performance measurements for employees rather than just having it be based on how long they've been serving in a position.
13: Have they tried this in the past over the 70 years duration? Have some efforts been more successful than others?
5: There have been several times that OPM has tried to remove this time and grade requirement. If you go back to even the Clinton administration in the 1990s, there was effort at that time to try to remove the time and grade requirement before a promotion, but none of these past proposals were ever fully implemented. And actually in 2008, there was a final rule from OPM that did eliminate the time and grade restrictions. But then a year later, OPM withdrew that rule because they said that they wanted to do a more comprehensive review of pay and workforce changes. That review never happened, and we haven't really seen any movement on this since 2008, really. So now OPM seems to be coming back to the drawing board here, proposing these regulations and trying to, you know, get rid of this once and for all.
13: And how would this align with all of the other HR proposals that the Trump administration has on the table right now?
5: So, you know, as I mentioned, they're trying to focus on employee performance over tenure. That's something where we've seen that trend in how OPM is approaching reduction in force actions as well, where they're trying to change the order of how agencies prioritize employees when they're conducting a RIF and moving employees into different positions, then removing employees completely. During that process right now, tenure and seniority is prioritized over performance, but OPM under the Trump administration has been looking to change that to prioritize performance instead of how long someone's been serving in a position. So this seems to align with that sort of ideology or mindset. And they're also, through the merit hiring plan, trying to push skills-based hiring as well. So that seems to be related to this to some extent as well.
13: In the talk about their new performance management strategy, we haven't really heard much about how those reviews would be tied to promotion if this time and grade requirement goes away. Do you have any insight there?
5: Not necessarily. There are, of course, changes to performance management overall from OPM. And, you know, I think it's those are setting stricter limits on, you know, how many employees can be rated as top performers or high performing workers, because they believe that those performance ratings for feds are overinflated. So it'll be interesting to see how this works in tandem with those changes as well. You know, for example, if someone is rated a 3, which is kind of in the middle, would they still be eligible or qualify for a promotion? It's hard to say how that's all going to work together, but I think, again, this is going to be, as many things, just a matter of time to see how this is implemented.
13: The proof will be in the pudding.
5: Absolutely.
13: That's Federal News Network's Drew Friedman. Drew, thanks for joining me.
5: Thanks, Terry.
13: You can find her story at federalnewsnetwork.com. Up next, the same data that's out there about you can also be used against you. And now it is. 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
26: Today's Federal Newscast, the Pentagon has a new contract vehicle to consolidate its spending on Microsoft licenses. Defense officials say they've awarded a contract worth up to $9.7 billion to Dell Federal for the Microsoft Enterprise Licensing Agreement. The blanket purchase agreement is good for the next 5 years. Officials say it will be used for cloud services, including Microsoft 365 licenses. NASA came out on top on two more protests of its SOUP 6 program. The Government Accountability Office yesterday denied the complaints by InSight Public Sector and by Strategic Communications in the last 2 weeks. Both companies protested being removed from competition for the government-wide acquisition contract. GAO determined NASA acted properly in its decision. NASA still faces three other protests that could be decided in the next 2 months. In all, NASA has faced 16 protests of SOUP 6 to GAO, and of the 13 that have been decided, 4 have been denied and 9 have been dismissed. And the Defense Department is adding 15 new members to the Science, Technology, and Innovation Board. The newly formed organization has 33 private sector experts, many of which are former defense leaders. DOD combined the goals and focus areas of the Defense Innovation Board and the Defense Science Board when creating this new STI organization in January. Find these stories and more at federalnewsnetwork.com. I'm Eric White.
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13: I'm Terry Girton, host of The Federal Drive on Federal News Network. I've seen firsthand how much of this country's essential work happens without fanfare. 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
13: Welcome back to the Federal Drive with Terry Girton on Federal News Network. Reports of an Iranian-linked group contacting U.S. troops using their own personal data point to a shift in cyber conflict. From networks to people, it's direct, personal, and hard to defend against. Ron Zayas, CEO of Ironwall, joins me with what that means for service members and the federal workforce. Ron, it is great to have you on the show. Thanks for joining me.
11: A pleasure to be here, and unfortunately, these are tough circumstances to talk about.
13: This latest incident, the Handala Group, has gone from hacking systems to targeting people directly. Tell us what you know about this situation.
11: So there's two things to understand here. One is that this is a common thread of what's going on. It's very hard to go after servers. They're much more hardened. It's very hard to go after organizations per se. So why not go to the soft underbelly, which are the people who make up those organizations? So dirty secret number one is that Handala, if they were the ones who did this, aren't doing anything different than what other hackers are doing. They're going after individuals, targeting them to get into the organizations. The other dirty secret in all of this is that the information that they've released can probably be bought commercially by almost anybody in this country at any time. That's the real dirty secret.
13: So tell us more about how they pulled all of that perhaps commonly available or at least publicly available data together to target individual service members.
11: Let's understand that information is a chain rather than, you know, milestones along the way. So first of all, if I know where you work, and for maybe people in the military, that's not always the most public information, but if you are applying for credit, if you are applying to do something, who your employer is usually public information, even if you're in the military. So that's number one. All of that information is reported by credit agencies, and then there are data brokers who pull this information together, buy it from all these different sources, and then make it available to anybody who's willing to pay. People find your sites. If you're familiar with sites like Spokio and Bin Verify, they buy information from these data brokers and they make it available to individuals. But there's this whole ecosystem of gathering information. And if you think about somebody's employer, if you're in the military, it's the military. Then put the chain of information together. Most of these profiles will have anywhere from 200 to 2,000 pieces of information about you. So it'll include your family members. It'll include your phone number. It'll include what apps you have signed up for. Put those pieces together and you start seeing how I can find out who's in the military. I can find out who their family is. I can look at their social media. If you had somebody in the military that was deployed somewhere, you would probably use social media to contact them, to talk about them, to give them the support, the things we ought to be doing to supporting family and loved ones when they're far away. But this information can now be used, since I know you're the spouse of, the child of, the sister of. Now that I know that, I can monitor your social media and find out where that person might be. If I know what apps they have, I can pull that all in together and find out, are they using a jogging app? Are they using a help app that I can either target or buy the information from and put all the pieces together and find out exactly who is where? They didn't do anything brilliant here. They did something that if you put enough effort into it, you could put all the pieces together.
13: It might not be brilliant, but it certainly is frightening. If an individual service member or even a federal employee, a civilian federal employee, gets a message that says, we know who you are and we know where you are, that's going to have an immediate impact. What is the objective of the hackers here in this situation?
11: I think there are usually two directions that they go. One is strictly morale. And where you're saying as frightening as that is for the family, for the military person, think about the family member. Think about somebody going after the family and saying, we know that your loved one is over there. We know what they're doing and we can attack them at any time. Or attacking the family because they know that one individual is not there, and what that does to morale when you are a service member and your spouse or your children might be attacked, whether it's financially, whether it's with, you know, physical threats or whatever it may be, that you can't be there to help. That's truly one. And I think that that's the biggest vector that we're probably seeing with the type of information that's being released here. The other vector is to really look at how can we use, if we know a lot about that service member, we can probably guess passwords. We can probably guess what access they have. We can get into their email and then use that to scam others to get their credentials and work our way out. Many ransomware attacks, for example, today, I think it's something like 70% aren't going through the servers. They're going through the individuals to get to the organization. It just so happens that these people work for one of the most critical organizations that our country has.
13: Ron Zayas is CEO of Ironwall. Ron, everybody that we're talking about here has clicked through cyber training, but you talked about this being the most vulnerable channel of hacking. What can we do to make this more difficult?
11: And I think there's two points here to bring up. Number one is we all have had training, and I've been doing this for 30 years. I'm a security expert. I'm very sensitive on this. I would be lying if I said I haven't clicked on something that was very questionable. We are trained to think of the past attacks. Think of things like the Nigerian prince. Something comes in and says, I don't know you, but I've got $30 million for you. Key number one. Key number two, it's badly written English. You know, it sounds like Yoda wrote it. Key number three, the email is from ruski@something.ru. We get all that and we move on. But what happens when it sounds like it's coming from a family member? What happens when the email is either the real email of your family member or is very, very good? So if your family member is John Smith, that's johnsmith123@gmail. That makes sense. What happens when they're referring to personal things about the trip you took last week, or your wife's nickname, or your son's, you know, birthday coming up? When all of those happen, our defenses just fall. That's why it's a soft underbelly. And all of that is based upon information. So just like everything else, you know, if you're going after drugs, you cut off the money. If you're going after weapons, you cut off the money. Well, in our society today, you cut off the information. What we need to do is to understand that our military, like federal employees, are being targeted by the jobs that they do. It's a responsibility of the organizations that they work for, in my opinion, to help cut off that information and to pull that information back from organizations that are selling it without any regard to who they're selling to or why they're selling it, other than it's a $500 billion a year business.
13: What actually would you propose as policies or practices to cut off the information flow that you just described?
11: Four things that I would say. One is policy. We should be looking at ways to protect people's information more than letting it be out there. And I understand your point of it's already out there, but really they want us to be victims and they can be anybody. And they want us to get into the mentality that there's nothing we can do, but we can. And there are lots of things that we can do today. Number one is to continue to talk to your elected officials, to your employer, and say, we need the policies in place that make it harder for people to steal our information. Today, there are only about 16 states that have some protection. California leads by far. And now there's a bill before the Congress that would really tend to water down those protections and stop states from doing more. We need to go the opposite direction and understand that's not right for our military. That's not right for federal employees. That's not right for people in the country. The second thing to understand is that your employer has a responsibility in this too, not only to protect themselves as they do with other cybersecurity, but to protect the people who are being targeted simply because they work. And there's lots of economical ways that businesses can help do this. The third thing is there are companies, and this is self-serving, this is what my company does, but that we go out there, we find, we target, and we remove that information. That's what employers could be paying for. Unfortunately, more and more people are paying for that. We protect more than a million people in the U.S., and they're paying to do all this. And then the fourth thing is that we need to understand as individuals that if somebody asked you for your Social Security number, you wouldn't give it to them. Your mobile number is as important as your Social Security number. If I know your mobile number, I know who you are. I can find out who your family is. You don't change your mobile number even when you move anymore. So don't give out information. When somebody says, give me your mobile number, give me your email, and they're asking for it like candy, start saying no, or start doing things like having alternate phone numbers, alternate email address that you can change constantly so that you can't be tracked.

0: 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A new program is showing what it takes to keep up. But first, for military families, the pressure isn't just external. It's showing up at home. 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
1: Today's federal newscast, some thrift savings plan participants are taking advantage of a new option for Roth in-plan conversions. The Federal Retirement Thrift Investment Board reports that roughly 30,000 TSP participants have converted some of their contributions since the feature launched earlier this year. In a survey, about 93% of TSP participants who used the new conversion option say the process was easy. The Agriculture Department's relocation of food assistance employees will lead to major staffing losses, according to their union. Federal News Network's Jory Heckman has more.
2: USDA announced last month that it would shutter the D.C. headquarters of the Food and Nutrition Service and several of its regional offices. Many of the agency's employees will be asked to relocate to other parts of the country. But in a survey conducted by the National Treasury Employees Union, 80% of respondents said they would rather quit their jobs than move. Another union survey polling other USDA employees tapped to relocate found similar results. More than 82 million Americans rely on food assistance benefits under FNS. Jory Heckman, Federal News Network.
1: And the White House's Fraud Task Force is gaining a new member. The General Services Administration, which oversees contracting, IT, and real estate government-wide, will join the task force led by Vice President J.D. 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I'm Eric White.
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0: Welcome back to the Federal Drive with Terry Girton on Federal News Network. New survey data show military families facing sustained financial and daily life pressures, from childcare to employment, that are starting to affect stability and readiness. As demands on the force grow, those strains are getting harder to ignore. Kathy Roth-Duque of Blue Star Families joins me with what the latest numbers show. Kathy, it is so great to have you on the show. Thank you for joining me.
1: Thrilled to be here, Terry. Thank you.
0: We are wrapping up May as Military Appreciation Month, and Blue Star Families' annual Military Family Snapshot comes out with some really important headlines. As you think about this year's release, what are the big findings that you want people to know about?
1: One thing is that Military Appreciation Month actually makes a tangible difference. One of our key findings in our survey is that people who are experiencing good engagement in their local communities are more motivated to stay in the military, they're more resilient, and they're more likely to recommend military service to others. So I'd love to tell you a little bit about how we got to that. We saw over time that increasingly people are feeling less likely to recommend military service, military families. It steadily dropped from 60% to 55% to 40%. Now we're under 40% since 2016. And we wanted to dig deeper into what was going on. And one of the things we looked at was who was having a good experience in the community where they live, who feels a sense of belonging, who feels that their community appreciates them, and who doesn't. And what we found when looking at the different groups is that those groups that felt a sense of belonging, felt their communities appreciated them, they were feeling great about their military service. They were recommending it to others. So the time that Americans spend, the time that governments spend, the time that schools and employers spend expressing that appreciation in meaningful ways actually improves our national security. That's a big finding.
0: That is so cool and so important. Is that a universal geographic finding, or do you find that it's concentrated in certain areas of the country?
1: Interestingly, it's universal. Often people think, well, there are some places that are very military friendly. San Diego, Norfolk, maybe even Washington, D.C. But an individual person who's moving to a place who doesn't know another person will not have that experience of that support unless they're having some connection on the ground. That's really what Blue Star Families Chapters is all about, is to make that easier. But it's also this call to action that we have right now that's called Do Your Part, where we're asking everyone else in America to take part as well. When we look at the other factors in the survey that are really making a difference in military life, military spouse employment, time away from family, childcare challenges, housing concerns, all of these in some ways are alleviated. Even military pay are alleviated by strong support at the community level.
0: Let's dig into some of those other specifics that you just mentioned and start with financial strain and stability. I suspect that most Americans do not consider military families food insecure or housing insecure. And yet this issue of financial pressure comes up really loud and clear through your survey results. Talk to us about what you found.
1: It really is coming through loud and clear. Overall, one out of six military families are having a hard time getting access to healthy food during the entire month. One out of six, that includes your officers, that includes, you know, all walks of life. But in some areas, for instance, when we look at New York City, it's one out of three who are having a problem. The cost of living has skyrocketed in America. The war is not only a strain on the 50 to 60,000 deployed troops and their families, but every American is facing rising costs. We're also seeing housing costs go up a lot in places that military families are stationed. San Diego, Miami is a very notable place. All of this is putting an enormous pressure on military families' finances. And then it's a double whammy with the heightened unemployment and underemployment that military spouses face. So these are addressable concerns, but if we don't address them, they really undermine the health of the force.
0: Let's go on to that issue of military spouse employment and childcare. They've been at the top of the list for as long as I can remember the survey's results. You've got a new survey out on military spouses. What are you finding there?
1: Terry, I'm really excited about this survey, and especially I'm excited about our funders, USAA, PenFed, and Navy Federal, that allowed us to really take a deep and long look. Since 2012, when we identified, Blue Star Families identified military spouse unemployment as being above 20%, it hasn't moved. So what we wanted to do is not examine the problem, but look at the solution. When military spouses are successfully employed over time, what can we learn from that? What about their employers? What about them? It shows the difference. So we released the survey yesterday at the Milken Institute, these findings. And what we saw is that really flexible work, a great level of education, remote work, all of that really makes a difference, as does mentorship. But our study was really informative because we looked at people over 3 years. And we had a group that was 43% had advanced degrees, as opposed to 14% of the national average. 43% had advanced degrees. Of that group, only 22% were consistently employed over 3 years. Only 22% held a job for 3 years. So this is a really talented, employed, educated group, and that's what they're facing. So it's a very real problem that's due to the challenges of the military lifestyle, the frequent moves. Employers can make a difference by allowing for remote work and flexible hours and having mentorship. I think these are important headlines, because if we're really going to solve the financial problems military families are facing, we're never going to be able to raise military pay enough. We're only going to get there if we get those second salaries that two income families need.
0: Kathy Roth Duquet is the CEO of Blue Star Families. Kathy, let's come back to this, because you're talking about financial pressure, family pressure, a lot of different kinds of issues that military families are dealing with. But you make the point that these are not just quality of life issues, that they connect to force readiness. Walk us through the dots there.
1: We know that the number one reason that otherwise promotable people leave military service is because they're concerned about their family's well-being. Often it's because of a spouse's job. I talked to Secretary Hagel when he was leaving, being Secretary of Defense, and he told me that that last day that he had in office, he had breakfast with six West Point lieutenants who were nearing the end of their commitment. Five out of six were leaving service, and the reason that all five were leaving is that they were concerned about the ability of their spouses to pursue their careers. So we know that this undermines people staying in the military who are talented, who we want to keep, but we also see in our survey that military spouses who are successfully employed are more willing to recommend military service. Their service members are more willing to recommend military service to their children and to other young people. So the financial well-being of military families, it's absolutely a matter of national security today, right now, but also for our future force.
0: You're talking about these issues, and they have been trending for quite a while. Is there anything that popped up as a new finding in this year's surveys that you really want to make sure people know about?
1: The solutions are what I'm so excited about. So one of the solutions that we found from this spouse survey is that employers can make a difference by providing flexibility in location and hours and by providing mentorship. We see that solutions happen at the community level. This is one of the reasons we have our chapters. But when a community can show itself to be supportive of its military families, through their schools, through the workplace, through the other kinds of engagements, those families are feeling less financial strain, and they're also more likely to say they're going to stay in service and recommend it. It turns out that most people solve problems through people they know. So if you have a welcoming community, if you have your spouse is more likely to find a job because you find a job through somebody you know. If your schools and your sports teams and all of these kinds of enterprises are welcoming, it makes a difference. So it's a call to action, really, for employers, for schools, for cultural institutions, all of those to do their part to show that military families are valued in their community and can be integrated.
0: Well, let's talk about the institutional problem solvers for a minute. Is there anything here that Congress, legislatively, or the military leadership through policy could do to address some of these concerns?
1: There's a number of things. We have a workforce tax credit act in Congress right now, asking for tax credits for employers who hire military spouses. That would be a great help to encourage people to do so. Government employers need to allow for flexibility, particularly location-based flexibility for military spouse employees. 11% of the people in our survey were employed by the federal government. They need to, if the government can allow them to keep their jobs as they move and have some flexibility with hours in the face of deployments, that makes an enormous difference. So there's absolutely some very important policy interventions that can help.
0: Kathy Roth-Duquet is the CEO of Blue Star Families. Kathy, thank you so much for what you and your organization are doing on these really important issues.
1: I really appreciate you having us there, and I encourage your listeners to come to our website to learn how they and their offices can do their part.
0: Thanks, Kathy. We'll post this interview at federalnewsnetwork.com/Federal Drive. Subscribe to the Federal Drive wherever you get your podcasts. Coming up next, as AI reshapes work, a new program is showing what it takes to keep up. This is The Federal Drive with Terry Girton on Federal News Network.
2: On today's Federal Newscast, the Pentagon has a new contract vehicle to consolidate its spending on Microsoft licenses. Defense officials say they've awarded a contract worth up to $9.7 billion to Dell Federal for the Microsoft Enterprise Licensing Agreement. The blanket purchase agreement is good for the next 5 years. Officials say it will be used for cloud services, including Microsoft 365 licenses. OMB is proposing revisions to the government-wide grants regulations.
3: In a new proposed rule, the Office of Management and Budget is seeking to update 2 CFR 200 to bring more transparency and accountability to federal grant programs and to reduce federal reporting burdens on recipients. OMB says many of the changes are driven by the use of diversity, equity, and inclusion, or identity-based requirements in previous years. Some of the proposed revisions, OMB says, would ensure and emphasize the need for merit-based selection of recipients for discretionary awards. Another change would encourage the use of multi-year awards to reduce the frequency of applications. Comments on the proposed rule are due by mid-July. Jason Miller, Federal News Network.
2: 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The newly formed organization has 33 private sector experts. DoD combined the goals and focus areas of the Defense Innovation Board and the Defense Science Board when creating this new STI organization in January. 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I'm Eric White.
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0: Welcome back to the Federal Drive with Terry Girton on Federal News Network. As AI reshapes how work gets done, a new hands-on program is showing how veterans can build real, usable skills and do it quickly. It's a practical take on the Labor Department's push for AI fluency, with results already taking shape. Mika Cross and Ted Adair join me to walk through what participants are learning. Ted and Mika, it is great to have you both. Thanks for joining me today.
10: Thanks for having us both, Terry.
0: Mikkola, I want to start with you. You and I both spent some time in the Labor Department. The Labor Department has been pushing this idea of AI fluency as a core workforce skill. To me, that means that there's a presumption that most people aren't AI fluent. So how is the Labor Department trying to address that problem?
10: Yeah, well, proud DOL alumni myself and former federal leader, of course. So, you know, this brings my heart joy to see the framework in terms of really giving a baseline across the country, whether it be in K through 12 education, whether it be in workforce development, whether it be for employers or those that are invested in skills development, really thinking about the five fundamentals of ensuring that the workforce has the right set of skills at all levels to be able to navigate the future of work in a successful way. So that includes a baseline for, you know, AI fundamentals and understanding what those are and how to leverage the tools, how to compare outputs, how to ensure you're ethically and responsibly leveraging AI, and to make sure that you're integrating the human skills of AI adoption in terms of critical judgment and decision making. And for demographics of workers that may have traditionally experienced barriers to employment, which there are many of, it is a way to try to create that baseline so that organizations can get the workforce of the future ready for navigating the complexities in today's job market and tomorrow's. So for me, that looks like individuals in rural communities, individuals maybe with disabilities or medical conditions, of course, transitioning military, veterans, caregivers, parents, and all of the above are future talent in the workforce as well.
0: Now, Ted, you're focused on taking this AI framework and helping veterans use it. Tell me about this first cohort that you have for your Mission Ready AI Readiness cohort.
11: Yeah, so we assembled a cohort of 13 veterans from across all eras, Vietnam to present, Army, Navy, Air Force, Marine Corps, Coast Guard, and we also made sure that we had representation across both men, women, and the intent really is to fill a gap. We saw a need in the marketplace for veterans who wanted to go down several different career paths, whether it is to be an entrepreneur or to upskill on AI. And so we've built a cohort that is for veterans, by veterans, that gives veterans not only the awareness and understanding of how AI tools work, but practical outputs. They actually built live demonstrations of agents that they came and delivered to us on the final day.
0: So are these folks that started your cohort with a lot of AI experience or with no AI experience?
11: We ran some surveys at the beginning, and the large proportion had experimented with AI, but were not confident in the tool sets. And when we did the post-exit survey, we got to the point where veterans were very comfortable with what they had built and what they delivered.
0: So what does the curriculum of the cohort look like then? How do you take people from familiarity to facility?
11: So 3 weeks of 30 minutes a day online modules delivered with a partner of ours, Lead with AI. And we also provided cohorts, the faculty in training that met with them for office hours. We also had several Ask Me Anything sessions and really worked side by side. So the 3 weeks of training, 30 minutes a day, designed for folks that are busy, right? Busy lives, busy households. You get that 30 minutes a day plus during the week. And then we brought everybody together for the demo on the very last day, where veterans came and for those last 2 weeks really had time to build out several different solutions. And we had some great examples of some creative ways to use AI and take the friction out of their daily lives.
0: Tell us about one of them.
11: So we had one cohort member who was having a real challenge managing life calendars, and he was able to integrate the sports calendar with the family calendar and the work and business calendar and deconflict all the places he needed to be in at one time and in a single pane of glass, right? Pick up your phone and you can see exactly where you need to be at what time, but across all of those different competing events in a busy household.
0: Sounds like that's something everybody can use.
11: Absolutely.
0: I'm speaking with Mika Cross. She's the founder of Strategy at Work, and Ted Adair is founder and president of The Oath and Oak. Mika, let me come back to you. We've talked about digital skills, but AI feels different. It's really fast moving. It's more disruptive.
12: What does AI fluency really change in terms of an individual's employability?
10: Well, I think first you start with the basics of being comfortable with the skills. And one of the things that is highlighted in the Mission Ready cohort is being tool agnostic. So throughout the curriculum, really being able to compare outputs with the tool of choice. So if you are a Copilot user or fan and you leverage the stack in a Microsoft Tools versus Claude, you might be able to compare outputs and check for hallucinations, maybe do some deep research and compare and contrast what that might look like for your functionality. I think the other thing is meeting people where they're at. So the very best organizations that deliver really premier training around AI understand that the majority of people are not technical experts here. So how can you get it into the hands of your everyday user for the purposes that they need to use them for? So for instance, with Mission Ready, what I really loved about the program is that we offered three specific pathways, whether that's career transitions and job searching, business growth, scaling, and entrepreneurship, or general skills building and development. And with the help of the on-demand curriculum that Ted mentioned, as well as an assembly of volunteer AI coaches and experts from the military-connected community, we were able to give people practical expertise around the use cases that work for them. So you didn't have to be a technical expert in these AI tools. You just had to have an open mindset in terms of being curious, adaptable, and learn the right skills for the purpose of what you're building for.
12: Ted, tell me a little bit more about how you saw this play out for veterans who were in the career transition track.
11: For veterans focused on career transition, we had a lot of questions about roles and jobs dedicated to forward deployed engineers. What does that term mean? What are those roles and functions? And we were able to break that down and talk about the practical consulting skills that they would need and then put the right tool sets in their hand. But more importantly, it's the coaching and then the peer aspect of this. Military veterans, by and large, you know, the first obstacle course or confidence course you ever went through with somebody else, you went through as a team. As you went over that wall, you were looking for either to help somebody over that wall or there was somebody on the other side. And I think that that's what the peer-based aspects of this. So as veterans are going through that military transition and tackling, hey, how do I get myself prepared to use AI as tool sets? It's doing it in a peer-based environment. I think there's no replication for that. And then doing it live as well. We did quite a bit upfront intentionally to bring folks in a room together, especially in an era where, you know, AI and social media kind of prevents that human factor. We were big on bringing folks together in the room.
12: You've got one cohort under your belt. What happens next? Are you imagining more cohorts, more larger cohorts? And what sort of policy support or legislative support do you need to scale this idea?
11: Yeah, we envision multiple cohorts. In fact, we've had many folks that have come through our program and want to be mentors and coaches. And in a great military tradition of train the trainer, we would love to see that a part of our model as it matures and grows. In terms of policy and support, I think that educational benefits for this kind of training, I think, are going to be instrumental. And there's no question that there's a lot of free online training, and it's from premier institutions that do this exceptionally well, but it's an individual-based and it's a self-driven-based type of training. What we've built is something, again, for veterans, by veterans, and if you think about those days where, you know, you went and did PT, there were a few days where you did PT by yourself, and there is something to doing hard things in a group, especially for veterans who, candidly, several were, I think, apprehensive about some of the tool sets that we put in front of them. And we saw some great growth over the span of the 3 weeks into to the final demo day.
12: I've been speaking with Mika Cross, founder of Strategy at Work, and Ted Adair, founder and president of the Oath and Oak. Thank you both for joining me today, and thanks for this really creative initiative.
11: Thank you for having us.
12: We'll post this interview at federalnewsnetwork.com/Federal Drive. 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Our web editor is Stephanie Wright. 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
20: From ABC News, I'm Sherry Preston. Those on both sides say the framework is in place for a 60-day ceasefire that would see the reopening of the Strait of Hormuz and the lifting of the U.S. naval blockade. However, says ABC Chief White House Correspondent Mary Bruce, the Memorandum of Understanding with Iran leaves out one key provision.
21: The toughest negotiations are still to come. This tentative deal says nothing of what happens to Iran's nuclear program, the central issue in this conflict. The president's stated reason for starting this war to prevent Iran from obtaining a nuclear weapon.
20: The war has sent gas prices spiking, and with inflation running at 3.8% right now, ABC's Elizabeth Schulze says millions of Americans are struggling to keep up.
22: New government data shows Americans are saving less of their income than at any other time in the last 4 years. The personal savings rate dropped sharply to 2.6% in April. 1 year ago, it was twice that high. And typically in a healthy economy, that savings rate is around 6%. So this does suggest that people are dipping into their savings to help pay for essentials like gas and groceries as those prices spike.
20: The price of oil is lower this morning. All signs point to a gas leak as the source of a major explosion at a Dallas apartment complex.
23: Three people, including a child, are known to have died when the 23-unit apartment building blew up. But other victims could still be buried in the rubble.
24: We will continue searching the building until every last inch of that property has been searched.
23: An emotional Jason Evans of the Dallas Fire Department says a tragedy like this, especially one involving children, is tough on first responders.
24: And that is, excuse me, and that, you know, we're parents.
23: Jim Ryan, ABC News in Dallas-Fort Worth.
20: No one was hurt when a Blue Origin rocket blew up on the launch pad in Florida last night. All personnel are safe. Head of the World Health Organization has arrived in Congo's capital to support doctors amid the Ebola outbreak. You're listening to ABC News.
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20: Some progress in Laos for rescue teams trying to get those villagers trapped in a flooded cave out.
2: Earlier, rescuers, they did say that a new plan may involve teaching them how to scuba dive so that they can actually make their own way out through very tight tunnels and murky waters. The divers are bringing supplies to the group of men, blankets, more water and electrolytes, and bringing back with them messages to their families. The miners telling their parents, wives and children to be strong and not to worry about them.
20: That's ABC's Britt Clennett. A bumpy commute for those who take the train into New York City this morning, and hundreds of thousands of people do. ABC's Aaron Katursky with more on a fire on an Amtrak train.
3: And this is a real headache for morning commuters and for anybody trying to get into or out of New York City for the nice spring weekend. Around 1:30 this morning, an Amtrak work train caught fire just west of Penn Station beneath 10th Avenue. The fire is out now, but while workers clear the tracks, all service to Point South is suspended for at least the rest of the morning and possibly longer. Amtrak says travel to points north of New York City is significantly delayed.
20: In Galveston, Texas, a happy ending for a group of students rescued from a stuck roller coaster at an amusement park.
4: You know what? It took almost 4 hours to get that happy ending, but I promise you there's a great deal of relief that I have right now.
20: Galveston Fire Chief Michael Valera, the kids were left dangling for several hours and had to climb a ladder to get down. I'm Sherry Preston, ABC News.
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5: Today's Federal Newscast. Some Thrift Savings Plan participants are taking advantage of a new option for Roth in-plan conversions. The Federal Retirement Thrift Investment Board reports that roughly 30,000 TSP participants have converted some of their contributions since the feature launched earlier this year. In a survey, about 93% of TSP participants who used the new conversion option say the process was easy. The Trump administration is facing a new lawsuit over accessibility issues on government websites. Federal News Network's Drew Friedman has more.
6: The National Federation of the Blind is accusing the Trump administration of unlawfully delaying the addition of new features that are meant to help people with disabilities. Plaintiffs say the delays are threatening online access to critical agency services like healthcare portals and unemployment benefits. The delays are apparent on websites for the Department of Justice and the Department of Health and Human Services. Drew Friedman, Federal News Network.
5: And the White House's Fraud Task Force is gaining a new member. The General Services Administration, which oversees contracting, IT, and real estate government-wide, will join the task force led by Vice President J.D. Vance. Membership includes about a dozen agencies that provide benefits and services to the public. Find these stories and more at federalnewsnetwork.com. I'm Eric White.
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0: Welcome to the Federal Drive on Federal News Network. It's Friday, May 29th. I'm your host, Terry Gerton, and I'm glad you're here. Coming up on this hour of the Federal Drive, the same data that's out there about you can also be used against you, and now it is. Plus, for military families, the pressure isn't just external, it's showing up at home. Those stories and much more ahead during this hour of the Federal Drive. We begin with this. House lawmakers want to ensure any incidents involving Defense Department artificial intelligence systems are quickly reported. The House Armed Services Committee's markup of the 2027 Defense Authorization Bill would establish a protected disclosure program for AI systems at DOD. For more on this, Federal News Network's Justin Doubleday joins me now. Justin, thanks for being here.
7: Good to be with you, Terry.
0: There's a lot to parse through in the NDAA. What are the details of this new proposal?
7: Yeah, this caught my eye. It would set up an incident and vulnerability reporting program for AI systems specifically at the Defense Department. This would be a central program where AI incident reports would feed up from, you know, all of the military services and military commands and defense organizations. This requirement was included in the House Armed Services Committee's Cyber Information Technology and Innovation Subcommittee's mark of the 2027 Defense Authorization Bill. So that subcommittee, of course, has oversight of AI at DOD. And they're clearly interested here in setting up a program that would be able to identify recurring risks, failure modes, vulnerabilities, and just systemic weaknesses in AI systems so they can be addressed. And obviously this is happening as the Defense Department has really accelerated its adoption of AI under the Trump administration and has stated that it really wants to adopt AI across nearly every facet of its operations. And so it's fair to say that almost every single, you know, employee or contractor at DOD probably touches an AI system in one way or another as part of their job.
0: Are there other AI disclosure programs like this in other parts of the government?
7: Well, this would be kind of a landmark program. There really isn't any sort of AI incident and vulnerability reporting program that exists quite like this today. There are states such as California have passed AI safety laws that includes protections for whistleblowers, like employees at companies, when they find something wrong with an AI system. Various research institutes and nonprofits have proposed establishing kind of a broader national AI incident reporting system and framework, but there isn't a federal program that exists today that is similar to what's being proposed here in the House's version of the NDAA. You know, there's certainly one of the interesting things about this provision is it would require DOD's AI reporting program to emphasize non-punitive reporting of, you know, AI incidents and vulnerabilities. That's to ensure that no one can be fired or have any sort of action taken against them for reporting up the chain something that they find wrong with an AI system. That's kind of similar to the cybersecurity world, where there are things called vulnerability disclosure policies that encourage security researchers to report software vulnerabilities through established channels, including by protecting them from legal liability for finding software vulnerabilities, which can also be viewed as hacking in some cases. And so this is kind of similar to that white hat hacking model that already exists in the cybersecurity world.
0: What makes AI different from those kinds of disclosure programs?
7: Cybersecurity kind of requires specialized research or specialized expertise in software to find these vulnerabilities. As I mentioned earlier, DOD and everyone else now using AI, just about any average user can use, you know, some of these ChatGPT or Claude or whatever, what have you type platforms. And so AI is used by a lot more people, and a lot more people have the potential to be able to identify an AI incident or even a vulnerability that they might find just through a system prompt or something like that. And so this could potentially allow a lot wider range of users to report AI incidents and vulnerabilities than, you know, than your average kind of vulnerability disclosure program in cybersecurity. But another big difference is that, you know, DOD and any other organization that uses AI is somewhat limited in how they can directly address an AI system incident or vulnerability, because these frontier AI models are owned by just a few private technology companies. And I spoke with Shay Blymeyer from Georgetown about that as well.
8: the Department of Defense doesn't have the actual access to the model weights to be able to fix that. Maybe, though, it's something that can be changed by fiddling with the system prompt, right? Maybe they have access to that. Beyond that, right, the systems out sort of around the outside of the AI model itself, things like automatic guardrails or having access controls to what kinds of files the AI system might have access to, those sorts of external controls, those might be sufficient.
9: Are there other provisions around it in the markup of the Defense Authorization Bill?
7: Yeah, there's two other provisions that I think are particularly interesting here in the House's House Armed Services Committee's markup. One section would direct the Chief Digital and Artificial Intelligence Officer at the Pentagon to establish an AI model rapid deployment framework to enable kind of the quick onboarding, security, authorization, and then deployment of AI systems on enterprise DoD platforms. And then there's another section that would have DoD update its autonomous weapon systems policy. And so that's another particularly kind of interesting oversight mechanism here that lawmakers in the House are interested in putting in the NDAA.
9: That's Federal News Network's Justin Doubleday. Justin, thanks for the story.
7: Thanks, Terry.
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5: For today's Federal Newscast, the Pentagon has a new contract vehicle to consolidate its spending on Microsoft licenses. Defense officials say they've awarded a contract worth up to $9.7 billion to Dell Federal for the Microsoft Enterprise Licensing Agreement. The blanket purchase agreement is good for the next 5 years. Officials say it will be used for cloud services, including Microsoft 365 licenses. NASA came out on top on two more protests of its SOUP 6 program. The Government Accountability Office yesterday denied the complaints by InSight Public Sector and by Strategic Communications in the last 2 weeks. Both companies protested being removed from competition for the government-wide acquisition contract. GAO determined NASA acted properly in its decision. NASA still faces three other protests that could be decided in the next 2 months. In all, NASA has faced 16 protests of SOUP 6 to GAO, and of the 13 that have been decided, 4 have been denied and 9 have been dismissed. And the Defense Department is adding 15 new members to the Science, Technology, and Innovation Board. The newly formed organization has 33 private sector experts, many of which are former defense leaders. DoD combined the goals and focus areas of the Defense Innovation Board and the Defense Science Board when creating this new STI organization in January. Find these stories and more at federalnewsnetwork.com. I'm Eric White.
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19: Welcome back to the Federal Drive with Terry Girton on Federal News Network. Reports of an Iranian-linked group contacting U.S. troops using their own personal data point to a shift in cyber conflict from networks to people. It's direct, personal, and hard to defend against. Ron Zayas, CEO of Ironwall, joins me with what that means for service members and the federal workforce. Ron, it is great to have you on the show. Thanks for joining me.
21: A pleasure to be here, and unfortunately, these are tough circumstances to talk about.
19: This latest incident, the Handala Group, has gone from hacking systems to targeting people directly. Tell us what you know about this situation.
21: So there's two things to understand here. One is that this is a common thread of what's going on. It's very hard to go after servers. They're much more hardened. It's very hard to go after organizations per se. So why not go to the soft underbelly, which are the people who make up those organizations? So dirty secret number one is that Handala, if they were the ones who did this, aren't doing anything different than what other hackers are doing. They're going after individuals, targeting them to get into the organizations. The other dirty secret in all of this is that the information that they've released can probably be bought commercially by almost anybody in this country at any time. That's the real dirty secret.
19: So tell us more about how they pulled all of that perhaps commonly available or at least publicly available data together to target individual service members.
21: Let's understand that information is a chain rather than, you know, milestones along the way. So first of all, if I know where you work, and for maybe people in the military, that's not always the most public information, but if you are applying for credit, if you are applying to do something, who your employer is usually public information, even if you're in the military. So that's number one. All of that information is reported by credit agencies, and then there are data brokers who pull this information together, buy it from all these different sources, and then make it available to anybody who's willing to pay. People find your sites. If you're familiar with sites like Spokio and Been Verified, they buy information from these data brokers and they make it available to individuals. But there's this whole ecosystem of gathering information. And if you think about somebody's employer, if you're in the military, it's the military. Then put the chain of information together. Most of these profiles will have anywhere from 200 to 2,000 pieces of information about you. So it'll include your family members. It'll include your phone number. It'll include what apps you have signed up for. Put those pieces together and you start seeing how I can find out who's in the military. I can find out who their family is. I can look at their social media. If you had somebody in the military that was deployed somewhere, you would probably use social media to contact them, to talk about them, to give them the support, the things we ought to be doing to supporting family and loved ones when they're far away. But this information can now be used since I know you're the spouse of, the child of, the sister of. Now that I know that, I can monitor your social media and find out where that person might be. If I know what apps they have, I can pull that all in together and find out, are they using a jogging app? Are they using a help app that I can either target or buy the information from and put all the pieces together and find out exactly who is where? They didn't do anything brilliant here. They did something that if you put enough effort into it, you could put all the pieces together.
19: It might not be brilliant, but it certainly is frightening. If an individual service member or even a federal employee, a civilian federal employee, gets a message that says, we know who you are and we know where you are, that's going to have an immediate impact.
1: what is the objective of the hackers here in this situation?
21: I think there are usually two directions that they go. One is strictly morale. And what you're saying, as frightening as that is for the family, for the military person, think about the family member. Think about somebody going after the family and saying, we know that your loved one is over there. We know what they're doing and we can attack them at any time. Or attacking the family because they know that one individual is not there, and what that does to morale when you are a service member and your spouse or your children might be attacked, whether it's financially, whether it's with, you know, physical threats or whatever it may be, that you can't be there to help. That's truly one. And I think that that's the biggest vector that we're probably seeing with the type of information that's being released here. The other vector is to really look at how can we use, if we know a lot about that service member, we can probably guess passwords. We can probably guess what access they have. We can get into their email and then use that to scam others to get their credentials and work our way out. Many ransomware attacks, for example, today, I think it's something like 70% aren't going through the servers. They're going through the individuals to get to the organization. It just so happens that these people work for one of the most critical organizations that our country has.
1: Ron Zayas is CEO of Ironwall. Ron, everybody that we're talking about here has clicked through cyber training, but you talked about this being the most vulnerable channel of hacking. What can we do to make this more difficult?
21: And I think there's two points here to bring up. Number one is we all have had training, and I've been doing this for 30 years. I'm a security expert. I'm very sensitive on this. I would be lying if I said I haven't clicked on something that was very questionable. We are trained to think of the past attacks. Think of things like the Nigerian prince. Something comes in and says, I don't know you, but I've got $30 million for you. Key number one. Key number two, it's badly written English. You know, it sounds like Yoda wrote it. You know, key number three, the email is from ruski@something.ru. We get all that and we move on. But what happens when it sounds like it's coming from a family member? What happens when the email is either the real email of your family member or is very, very good? So if your family member is John Smith, that's johnsmith123@gmail.com. That makes sense. What happens when they're referring to personal things about the trip you took last week, or your wife's nickname, or your son's, you know, birthday coming up? When all of those happen, our defenses just fall. That's why it's a soft underbelly. And all of that is based upon information. So just like everything else, you know, if you're going after drugs, you cut off the money. If you're going after weapons, you cut off the money. Well, in our society today, you cut off the information. What we need to do is to understand that our military, like federal employees, are being targeted by the jobs that they do. It's a responsibility of the organizations that they work for, in my opinion, to help cut off that information and to pull that information back from organizations that are selling it without any regard to who they're selling to or why they're selling it, other than it's a $500 billion a year business.
1: What actually would you propose as policies or practices to cut off the information flow that you just described?
21: Four things that I would say. One is policy. We should be looking at ways to protect people's information more than letting it be out there. And I understand your point of it's already out there, but really they want us to be victims, and they can be anybody. And they want us to get into the mentality that there's nothing we can do. But we can, and there are lots of things that we can do today. Number one is to continue to talk to your elected officials, to your employer, and say, we need the policies in place that make it harder for people to steal our information. Today, there are only about 16 states that have some protection. California leads by far. And now there's a bill before the Congress that would really tend to water down those protections and stop states from doing more. We need to go the opposite direction and understand that's not right for our military. That's not right for federal employees. That's not right for people in the country. The second thing to understand is that your employer has a responsibility in this too, not only to protect themselves as they do with other cybersecurity, but to protect the people who are being targeted simply because they work. And there's lots of economical ways that businesses can help do this. The third thing is there are companies, and this is self-serving, this is what my company does, but that we go out there, we find, we target, and we remove that information. That's what employers could be paying for. Unfortunately, more and more people are paying for that. We protect more than 1 million people in the U.S., and they're paying to do all this. And then the fourth thing is that we need to understand as individuals that if somebody asked you for your social security number, you wouldn't give it to them. Your mobile number is as important as your social security number. If I know your mobile number, I know who you are. I can find out who your family is. You don't change your mobile number even when you move anymore. So don't give out information. When somebody says, give me your mobile number, give me your email, and they're asking for it like candy, start saying no, or start doing things like having alternate phone numbers, alternate email address that you can change constantly so that you can't be tracked. It's a lot of work, and it makes more sense to hire some people in this case to be able to remove all that information for you. But don't give it out as if it were candy, no more than you would give out your credit card or your social security number.
1: I've been speaking with Ron Zayas. He's CEO of Ironwall. Ron, thank you so much for joining me today and raising the warning level on this. I really appreciate it.
21: Always a pleasure. Thank you for having me on.
1: 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Still to come, as AI reshapes work,

0: The Federal Retirement Thrift Investment Board reports that roughly 30,000 TSP participants have converted some of their contributions since the feature launched earlier this year. In a survey, about 93% of TSP participants who used the new conversion option say the process was easy. The Agriculture Department's relocation of food assistance employees will lead to major staffing losses, according to their union. Federal News Network's Jory Heckman has more.
1: USDA announced last month that it would shutter the D.C. headquarters of the Food and Nutrition Service and several of its regional offices. Many of the agency's employees will be asked to relocate to other parts of the country. But in a survey conducted by the National Treasury Employees Union, 80% of respondents said they would rather quit their jobs than move. Another union survey polling other USDA employees tapped to relocate found similar results. More than 82 million Americans rely on food assistance benefits under FNS. Jory Heckman, Federal News Network.
0: And the White House's Fraud Task Force is gaining a new member. The General Services Administration, which oversees contracting, IT, and real estate government-wide, will join the task force led by Vice President J.D. Vance. Membership includes about a dozen agencies that provide benefits and services to the public. Find these stories and more at federalnewsnetwork.com. I'm Eric White.
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3: The National Archives and Records Administration holds more than 13.5 billion pieces of paper, including some of the nation's foundational texts. But a little over 90 years ago, the archives didn't exist. Many government records were stored haphazardly across the country in federal offices, basements, attics, and even abandoned buildings. Soon after the archives was established in 1934, employees sprang into action, surveying records across the country and transferring them to the new archives building in Washington, D.C. NARA has grown and evolved significantly since its founding, but its mission to serve as the nation's record keeper remains the same. Justin Doubleday, Federal News Network.
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8: Welcome back to the Federal Drive with Terry Girton on Federal News Network. New survey data show military families facing sustained financial and daily life pressures, from childcare to employment, that are starting to affect stability and readiness. As demands on the force grow, those strains are getting harder to ignore. Kathy Roth Duque of Blue Star Families joins me with what the latest numbers show. Kathy, it is so great to have you on the show. Thank you for joining me.
9: Thrilled to be here, Terry. Thank you.
8: We are wrapping up May.

0: May as Military Appreciation Month, and Blue Star Families' annual Military Family Snapshot comes out with some really important headlines. As you think about this year's release, what are the big findings that you want people to know about?
1: One thing is that Military Appreciation Month actually makes a tangible difference. One of our key findings in our survey is that people who are experiencing good engagement in their local communities are more motivated to stay in the military, they're more resilient, and they're more likely to recommend military service to others. So I'd love to tell you a little bit about how we got to that. We saw over time that increasingly people are feeling less likely to recommend military service, military families. It steadily dropped from 60% to 55% to 40%. Now we're under 40% since 2016. And we wanted to dig deeper into what was going on. And one of the things we looked at was who was having a good experience in the community where they live, who feels a sense of belonging, who feels that their community appreciates them, and who doesn't. And what we found when looking at the different groups is that those groups that felt a sense of belonging, felt their communities appreciated them, they were feeling great about their military service. They were recommending it to others. So the time that Americans spend, the time that governments spend, the time that schools and employers spend expressing that appreciation in meaningful ways actually improves our national security. That's a big finding.
0: That is so cool and so important. Is that a universal geographic finding, or do you find that it's concentrated in certain areas of the country?
1: Interestingly, it's universal. Often people think, well, there are some places that are very military friendly. San Diego, Norfolk, maybe even Washington, D.C. But an individual person who's moving to a place who doesn't know another person will not have that experience of that support unless they're having some connection on the ground. That's really what Blue Star Families Chapters is all about, is to make that easier. But it's also this call to action that we have right now that's called Do Your Part, where we're asking everyone else in America to take part as well. When we look at the other factors in the survey that are really making a difference in military life, military spouse employment, time away from family, childcare challenges, housing concerns, all of these in some ways are alleviated. Even military pay are alleviated by strong support at the community level.
0: Let's dig into some of those other specifics that you just mentioned and start with financial strain and stability. I suspect that most Americans do not consider military families food insecure or housing insecure. And yet this issue of financial pressure comes up really loud and clear through your survey results. Talk to us about what you found.
1: It really is coming through loud and clear. Overall, one out of six military families are having a hard time getting access to healthy food during the entire month. One out of six, that includes your officers, that includes, you know, all walks of life. But in some areas, for instance, when we look at New York City, it's one out of three who are having a problem. The cost of living has skyrocketed in America. The war is not only a strain on the 50 to 60,000 deployed troops and their families, but every American is facing rising costs. We're also seeing housing costs go up a lot in places that military families are stationed. San Diego, Miami is a very notable place. All of this is putting an enormous pressure on military families' finances. And then it's a double whammy with the heightened unemployment and underemployment that military spouses face. So these are addressable concerns, but if we don't address them, they really undermine the health of the force.
0: Let's go on to that issue of military spouse employment and childcare. They've been at the top of the list for as long as I can remember the survey's results. You've got a new survey out on military spouses. What are you finding there?
1: Terry, I'm really excited about this survey, and especially I'm excited about our funders, USAA, PenFed, and Navy Federal, that allowed us to really take a deep and long look. Since 2012, when we identified, Blue Star Families identified military spouse unemployment as being above 20%, it hasn't moved. So what we wanted to do is not examine the problem, but look at the solution. When military spouses are successfully employed over time, what can we learn from that? What about their employers? What about them it shows the difference. So we released the survey yesterday at the Milken Institute, these findings. And what we saw is that really flexible work, a great level of education, remote work, all of that really makes a difference, as does mentorship. But our study was really informative because we looked at people over 3 years. And we had a group that was 43% had advanced degrees as opposed to 14% of the national average. 43% had advanced degrees. Of that group, only 22% were consistently employed over 3 years. Only 22% held a job for 3 years. So this is a really talented, employed, educated group, and that's what they're facing. So it's a very real problem that's due to the challenges of the military lifestyle, the frequent moves. Employers can make a difference by allowing for remote work and flexible hours and having mentorship. I think these are important headlines because if we're really going to solve the financial problems military families are facing, we're never going to be able to raise military pay enough. We're only going to get there if we get those second salaries that two income families need.
0: Kathy Roth Duque is the CEO of Blue Star Families. Kathy, let's come back to this because you're talking about financial pressure, family pressure, a lot of different kinds of issues that military families are dealing with. But you make the point that these are not just quality of life issues, that they connect to force readiness. Walk us through the dots there.
1: We know that the number one reason that otherwise promotable people leave military service is because they're concerned about their family's well-being. Often it's because of a spouse's job. I talked to Secretary Hagel when he was leaving, being Secretary of Defense, and he told me that that last day that he had in office, he had breakfast with six West Point lieutenants who were nearing the end of their commitment. Five out of six were leaving service, and the reason that all five were leaving is that they were concerned about the ability of their spouses to pursue their careers. So we know that this undermines people staying in the military who are talented, who we want to keep, but we also see in our survey that military spouses who are successfully employed are more willing to recommend military service. Their service members are more willing to recommend military service to their children and to other young people. So the financial well-being of military families, it's absolutely a matter of national security today, right now, but also for our future force.
0: You're talking about these issues, and they have been trending for quite a while. Is there anything that popped up as a new finding in this year's surveys that you really want to make sure people know about?
1: The solutions are what I'm so excited about. So one of the solutions that we found from this spouse survey is that employers can make a difference by providing flexibility in location and hours and by providing mentorship. We see that solutions happen at the community level. This is one of the reasons we have our chapters. But when a community can show itself to be supportive of its military families, through their schools, through the workplace, through the other kinds of engagements, those families are feeling less financial strain, and they're also more likely to say they're going to stay in service and recommend it. It turns out that most people solve problems through people they know. So if you have a welcoming community, if you have a your spouse is more likely to find a job because you find a job through somebody you know. If your schools and your sports teams and all of these kinds of enterprises are welcoming, it makes a difference. So it's a call to action, really, for employers, for schools, for cultural institutions, all of those to do their part to show that military families are valued in their community and can be integrated.
0: Well, let's talk about the institutional problem solvers for a minute. Is there anything here that Congress, legislatively, or the military leadership through policy could do to address some of these concerns?
1: There's a number of things. We have a workforce tax credit act in Congress right now. We're asking for tax credits for employers who hire military spouses. That would be a great help to encourage people to do so. Government employers need to allow for flexibility, particularly location-based flexibility for military spouse employees. 11% of the people in our survey were employed by the federal government. They need to, if the government can allow them to keep their jobs as they move and have some flexibility with hours in the face of deployments, that makes an enormous difference. So there's absolutely some very important policy interventions that can help.
0: Kathy Roth-Duquet is the CEO of Blue Star Families. Kathy, thank you so much for what you and your organization are doing on these really important issues.
1: I really appreciate you having us there, and I encourage your listeners to come to our website to learn how they and their offices can do their part.
0: Thanks, Kathy. We'll post this interview at federalnewsnetwork.com/Federal Drive. Subscribe to the Federal Drive wherever you get your podcasts. Coming up next, as AI reshapes work, a new program is showing what it takes to keep up. This is the Federal Drive with Terry Girton on Federal News Network.
2: Today's Federal Newscast, the Pentagon has a new contract vehicle to consolidate its spending on Microsoft licenses. Defense officials say they've awarded a contract worth up to $9.7 billion to Dell Federal for the Microsoft Enterprise Licensing Agreement. The blanket purchase agreement is good for the next 5 years. Officials say it will be used for cloud services, including Microsoft 365 licenses. OMB is proposing revisions to the government-wide grants regulations.
3: In a new proposed rule, the Office of Management and Budget is seeking to update 2 CFR 200 to bring more transparency and accountability to federal grant programs and to reduce federal reporting burdens on recipients. OMB says many of the changes are driven by the use of diversity, equity, and inclusion, or identity-based requirements in previous years. Some of the proposed revisions, OMB says, would ensure and emphasize the need for merit-based selection of recipients for discretionary awards. Another change would encourage the use of multi-year awards to reduce the frequency of applications. Comments on the proposed rule are due by mid-July. Jason Miller, Federal News Network.
2: 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The newly formed organization has 33 private sector experts. DoD combined the goals and focus areas of the Defense Innovation Board and the Defense Science Board when creating this new STI organization in January. 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I'm Eric White.
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0: Welcome back to the Federal Drive with Terry Girton on Federal News Network. As AI reshapes how work gets done, a new hands-on program is showing how veterans can build real, usable skills and do it quickly. It's a practical take on the Labor Department's push for AI fluency, with results already taking shape. Mika Cross and Ted Adair join me to walk through what participants are learning. Ted and Mika, it is great to have you both. Thanks for joining me today.
9: Thanks for having us both, Terry.
0: Mika, I want to start with you. You and I both spent some time in the Labor Department. The Labor Department has been pushing this idea of AI fluency as a core workforce skill. To me, that means that there's a presumption that most people aren't AI fluent. So how is the Labor Department trying to address that problem?
9: Yeah, well, proud DOL alumni myself and former federal leader, of course. So, you know, this brings my heart joy to see the framework in terms of really giving a baseline across the country, whether it be in K through 12 education, whether it be in workforce development, whether it be for employers or those that are invested in skills development, really thinking about the five fundamentals of ensuring that the workforce has the right set of skills at all levels to be able to navigate the future of work in a successful way. So that includes a baseline for, you know, AI fundamentals and understanding what those are and how to leverage the tools, how to compare outputs, how to ensure you're ethically and responsibly leveraging AI, and to make sure that you're integrating the human skills of AI adoption in terms of critical judgment and decision making. And for demographics of workers that may have traditionally experienced barriers to employment, which there are many of, it is a way to try to create that baseline so that organizations can get the workforce of the future ready for navigating the complexities in today's job market and tomorrow's. So for me, that looks like individuals in rural communities, individuals maybe with disabilities or medical conditions, of course, transitioning military, veterans, caregivers, parents, and all of the above, our future talent in the workforce as well.
0: Now, Ted, you're focused on taking this AI framework and helping veterans use it. Tell me about this first cohort that you have for your Mission Ready AI Readiness cohort.
10: Yeah, so we assembled a cohort of 13 veterans from across all eras, Vietnam to present, Army, Navy, Air Force, Marine Corps, Coast Guard. And we also made sure that we had representation across both men, women, and the intent really is to fill a gap. We saw a need in the marketplace for veterans who wanted to go down several different career paths, whether it is to be an entrepreneur or to upskill on AI. And so we've built a cohort that is for veterans, by veterans, that gives veterans not only the awareness and understanding of how AI tools work, but practical outputs. They actually built live demonstrations of agents that they came and delivered to us on the final day.
0: So are these folks that started your cohort with a lot of AI experience or with no AI experience?
10: We ran some surveys at the beginning, and the large proportion had experimented with AI, but were not confident in the tool sets. And when we did the post-exit survey, we got to the point where veterans were very comfortable with what they had built and what they delivered.
0: So what does the curriculum of the cohort look like then? How do you take people from familiarity to facility?
10: So 3 weeks of 30 minutes a day online modules delivered with a partner of ours, Lead with AI. And we also provided cohorts, the faculty in training that met with them for office hours. We also had several Ask Me Anything sessions and really worked side by side. So the 3 weeks of training, 30 minutes a day, designed for folks that are busy, right? Busy lives, busy households. You get that 30 minutes a day plus during the week. And then we brought everybody together for the demo on the very last day, where veterans came and for those last 2 weeks really had time to build out several different solutions. And we had some great examples of some creative ways to use AI and take the friction out of their daily lives.
0: Tell us about one of them.
10: So we had one cohort member who was having a real challenge managing life calendars, and he was able to integrate the sports calendar with the family calendar and the work and business calendar and deconflict all the places he needed to be in at one time and in a single pane of glass, right? Pick up your phone and you can see exactly where you need to be at what time, but across all of those different competing events in a busy household.
0: Sounds like that's something everybody can use.
10: Absolutely.
0: I'm speaking with Mika Cross. She's the founder of Strategy at Work, and Ted Adair is founder and president of The Oath and Oak. Mika, let me come back to you. We've talked about digital skills, but AI feels different. It's really fast moving. It's more disruptive. What does AI fluency really change in terms of an individual's employability?
9: Well, I think first you start with the basics of being comfortable with the skills. And one of the things that is highlighted in the Mission Ready cohort is being tool agnostic. So throughout the curriculum, really being able to compare outputs with the tool of choice. So if you are a Copilot user or fan and you leverage the stack in a Microsoft Tools versus Claude, you might be able to compare outputs and check for hallucinations, maybe do some deep research and compare and contrast what that might look like for your functionality. I think the other thing is meeting people where they're at. So the very best organizations that deliver really premier training around AI understand that the majority of people are not technical experts here. So how can you get it into the hands of your everyday user for the purposes that they need to use them for? So for instance, with Mission Ready, what I really loved about the program is that we offered three specific pathways, whether that's career transitions and job searching, business growth, scaling, and entrepreneurship, or general skills building and development. And with the help of the on-demand curriculum that Ted mentioned, as well as an assembly of volunteer AI coaches and experts from the military-connected community, we were able to give people practical expertise around the use cases that work for them. So you didn't have to be a technical expert in these AI tools. You just had to have an open mindset in terms of being curious, adaptable, and learn the right skills for the purpose of what you're building for.
0: Ted, tell me a little bit more about how you saw this play out for veterans who are in the career transition track.
10: For veterans focused on career transition, we had a lot of questions about roles and jobs, dedicated to forward deployed engineers. What does that term mean? What are those roles and functions? And we were able to break that down and talk about the practical consulting skills that they would need and then put the right tool sets in their hand. But more importantly, it's the coaching and then the peer aspect of this. Military veterans, by and large, you know, the first obstacle course or confidence course you ever went through with somebody else, you went through as a team. As you went over that wall, you were looking for either to help somebody over that wall or there was somebody on the other side. And I think that that's what the peer-based aspects of this. So as veterans are going through that military transition and tackling, hey, how do I get myself prepared to use AI as tool sets? It's doing it in a peer-based environment. I think there's no replication for that. And then doing it live as well. We did quite a bit upfront intentionally to bring folks in a room together, especially in an era where, you know, AI and social media kind of prevents that human factor. We were big on bringing folks together in the room.
0: You've got one cohort under your belt. What happens next? Are you imagining more cohorts, more larger cohorts? And what sort of policy support or legislative support do you need to scale this idea?
10: Yeah, we envision multiple cohorts. In fact, we've had many folks that have come through our program and want to be mentors and coaches. And in a great military tradition of train the trainer, we would love to see that a part of our model as it matures and grows. In terms of policy and support, I think that educational benefits for this kind of training, I think, are going to be instrumental. And there's no question that there's a lot of free online training, and it's from premier institutions that do this exceptionally well, but it's an individual-based and it's a self-driven-based type of training. What we've built is something, again, for veterans, by veterans, and if you think about those days where, you know, you went and did PT, there were a few days where you did PT by yourself, and there is something to doing hard things in a group, especially for veterans who, candidly, several were, I think, apprehensive about some of the tool sets that we put in front of them. And we saw some great growth over the span of the 3 weeks into the final demo day.
0: I've been speaking with Mika Cross, founder of Strategy at Work, and Ted Adair, founder and president of the Oath and Oak. Thank you both for joining me today, and thanks for this really creative initiative.
10: Thank you for having us.
0: 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Our web editor is Stephanie Wright. 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Up next, the top national headlines from ABC News and the Federal Newscast. I'm Terry Girton. 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
17: From ABC News, I'm Sherry Preston. A federal judge has temporarily blocked any payouts from the Trump administration's $1.8 billion anti-weaponization fund. President Trump saying the money should go to those who feel they were targeted by the government. Former Attorney General Pam Bondi is on Capitol Hill testifying behind closed doors about the Justice Department release of the Epstein files. ABC's Jay O'Brien is there.
18: We know that Democrats are going to ask about it, questions about President Trump to come up, and questions about if information pertaining to President Trump was redacted in these files when it should not have been. The Justice Department says that that did not occur, but that's certainly something that Democrats on this panel have been looking into.
17: U.S. and Iranian negotiators say they have reached an agreement for a 60-day ceasefire under which the Strait of Hormuz would reopen.
19: News of this potential short-term deal came just hours after the U.S. and Iran traded strikes, but still, the White House insists the ceasefire is holding. The vice president telling reporters, quote, ceasefires are always a little messy.
17: ABC's Mary Bruce. One of the miners trapped in that flooded cave in Laos is being brought out. Divers say it's a difficult rescue operation because some of the passageways through that cave are extremely narrow. A new team of medical experts is headed to Africa to assist U.S. citizens under quarantine because of Ebola. ABC's Matt Rivers with more.
20: The Infectious Disease Society of America says it's, quote, deeply concerning and raises serious questions about resources, timing, and the level of care Americans sent there will receive. Dr. Ashish Jha calling it a mistake.
21: American doctors, American nurses are a major force in bringing these things to a close. Now you're telling them, by the way, if you get exposed, you can't come home.
20: In just 2 weeks, reported infections now topping 1,000 cases.
17: The origin of the Blue Origin rocket explosion, still a mystery. The rocket exploding on the launch pad in Cape Canaveral. The Dow is up 168 points. This is ABC News.
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1: 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Just search Swiss America Trading. 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Learn more about BRICS, industry leaders, and their market predictions for the future, along with what you might expect to see in terms of precious metal performance in the weeks and months ahead. Message and data rates may apply.
17: A new lawsuit against 23andMe alleges the company didn't do enough to safeguard customers' private information during a 2023 data breach.
19: The lawsuit also claims 23andMe downplayed the breach, saying it was doing everything possible to protect customers' data while hackers were already selling information, including ancestry and genetic health details on the dark web and demanding a ransom. We have reached out to 23andMe for comment and have not heard back yet.
17: That's ABC's Stephanie Ramos. Eight girls have been arrested in Kenya on suspicion of arson after fire tore through a dormitory at the girls' boarding school. 16 other students at that school were killed in the fire. A group of students from a Houston STEM program getting a real-world demonstration in physics when they got stuck on a roller coaster.
2: The Iron Shark roller coaster on the Galveston Island Pleasure Pier lifts riders slowly straight up, then plunges them down the other side. Usually. On Thursday, as Casey Escobar was waiting his turn,
3: this time he made like a very like big bang, like he went boom.
2: The eight riders in front of him were stuck flat on their backs, 100 feet up and facing the sky. One by one, firefighters lifted the middle and high school students out of their seats and onto a ladder.
23: The fourth patient is almost harnessed up.
2: It took 4 hours, but the eight kids all made it down safely. Jim Ryan, ABC News.
17: New government data showing because of inflation, Americans are saving less of their income now than any other time in the past 4 years. Sherry Preston, ABC News.
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24: Today's Federal Newscast, some Thrift Savings Plan participants are taking advantage of a new option for Roth in-plan conversions. The Federal Retirement Thrift Investment Board reports that roughly 30,000 TSP participants have converted some of their contributions since the feature launched earlier this year. In a survey, about 93% of TSP participants who used the new conversion option say the process was easy. The Trump administration is facing a new lawsuit over accessibility issues on government websites.
25: The National Federation of the Blind is accusing the Trump administration of unlawfully delaying the addition of new features that are meant to help people with disabilities. Plaintiffs say the delays are threatening online access to critical agency services like healthcare portals and unemployment benefits. The delays are apparent on websites for the Department of Justice and the Department of Health and Human Services. Drew Friedman, Federal News Network.
24: Find these stories and more at federalnewsnetwork.com. I'm Eric White.
26: The security clearance process is complicated. Policies are confusing. Continuous vetting is expanding. And national security professionals everywhere are asking the same thing. What does this mean for me? Whether you're applying for your first clearance or navigating new reporting requirements after years in the system, the questions aren't always easy, but the answers matter. That's why we're here. This is Security Clearance Insecurity on Federal News Network with hosts Lindy Kaiser of Clearance Jobs, federal employment lawyers Elizabeth Baker Pham of KCNF, and John Barry of Barry & Barry PLLC.
27: Hi, this is Lindy Kaiser with ClearanceJobs.com, and welcome to this episode of Security Clearance Insecurity on Federal News Network. Today, we're diving into the latest findings from the State of the Facility Security Officer Survey. It's a snapshot of the pressures, priorities, and evolving realities facing security officers across the industry today. This year's data paints a pretty clear picture. FSOs are being asked to do more than ever before. To help unpack what these findings mean for the future of the security profession, I'm joined by Ike Rivers, NISPAC representative and newly appointed advisory board member for Technomile's Security Information Management Board of Advisors. Technomile and SIM Software are the newly combined organization delivering integrated AI-enabled solutions that support mission-critical operations end-to-end for government contractors, defense, and public sector organizations. Ike, thanks so much for joining me today.
4: No problem. Thank you for having me.
27: Yeah. So kind of, you know, talk about the role of the FSO and facility security officer is definitely changing. We found that in our report. A lot of FSOs definitely have a lot on their plates, a lot of different jobs that they're trying to do. Kind of, can you just talk to us a little bit about maybe your role in security and how you have seen it evolve yourself just in the past, you know, few years?
4: Yeah, so absolutely. And I think that's one of the most important conversation our industries need to have right now. From a CSO perspective and from a NISPAC perspective, I see the FSO role has evolved far beyond a traditional classified like document control and compliance management. Today, FSOs are expected really to navigate personnel security, insider threat, cybersecurity coordination, supply chain risk, facility compliance, executive protection, executive advice, crisis response. The list goes on, and increasingly complex regulatory requirements under frameworks like the NIST. FSOs are really often being asked to serve simultaneously as security leaders and compliance officers, HR liaisons, IT coordinators, and even business enablers like, you know, business development. While many security professionals are like highly capable and adaptable to doing this, there comes really a point where dual hatting creates like an operational strain, I think increased organizational risk. When security cannot be treated as a collateral duty, when that threat landscape and compliance expectations continue to expand. So the way I see it, like when an FSO is spread across too many responsibilities, this really, really becomes more difficult to maintain that proactive engagement, like training oversight, risk management, strategic partnership that modern security programs requires. And in many ways, the roles has shifted from administrative compliance to enterprise risk leadership, which is not really good for an FSOs these days. From a NISPAC industry perspective, this is why we continue to have dialogues with government stakeholders, because it's so important. Like, we need to really, really ensure policy, technology, modernization efforts and our workforce expectation align with operational realities inside the clear industry. The FSO community really, really remains the backbone. I talk about this all the time, that the FSOs is the backbone of national security for protecting classified information and supporting the warfighter.
27: Yeah, I love that you highlight that, because we look at, you know, there's a lot of talk, you know, across, you know, I know you were recently AIA, NDIA, I know you had Undersecretary of War for Intelligence there talking about probably the FAST study and the expansion there. But it's big. We want to bring new technology and new companies on board. What do those companies require as they onboard an FSO, right? You need to have somebody who's doing that mission, and it's going to career field that's continually and significantly important to what we're doing in expanding technology as well.
4: Mm-hmm.
27: Yeah. And so like another one of those, you know, you talked about all of those different jobs that FSOs are now having to do. Our survey showed that CUI has now surpassed personnel clearances as a top operational headache for many FSOs. So can you kind of talk to why you think CUI implementation continues to create so much friction across industry?
4: Wow. You would have to say that was three letters, CUI, right? It's the word that industry does not like. You know, CUI really continues to create this friction across industry. One, because companies are still trying to operationalize inconsistent and involving requirements from the government. Unlike traditional classified programs, that three-letter word, CUI, guidance and implementation often vary between agencies, contracts, and oversight expectation. That itself is really, really creating confusion across the DIB. Our wonderful FSOs that are out there are being asked to implement this enterprise-wide data protection requirement without any consistent government guidance or alignment or support. In many cases, agencies are really mandating CUI compliance requirements, but they're not providing the standardized guidance, the resources, the training, or the infrastructure to support needed to effectively execute them. The challenge, though, is compounded by the overlap between CUI, NIST 800-171, and CMMC requirements, which places significant operational and financial strains on companies, especially the small and mid-sized contractors. So our wonderful FSOs out there are now managing far more than traditional security compliance. They are helping organizations navigate an evolving data protection environment that still lacks the consistency across the federal landscape. So there you have it for that word CUI. It continues to bring that friction across industry until all the government agencies can get together and figure out what each agency wants to do and be on the same platform. We're going to continue to have that friction across industry.
27: Yeah. And then, you know, talk about the other side of it too. I think we've talked a lot, you know, in the report about how we've gotten a little bit better than the folks who are using paper to track their cleared personnel. But more than half of respondents are still relying on Excel to track sensitive security workflows, and only 19% are using a dedicated security management system. So we're talking about CUI modernization, all these added requirements. The fact that, you know, Excel is still the primary information management portal suggests that there's still a modernization gap when it comes to security infrastructure.
4: Yes, I really think there is a modernization gap across the industrial base infrastructure. The fact that so many FSOs still rely on spreadsheets and manual tracking method reflects both resource challenges and the rapid expansion of security responsibilities over the last several years. The modern FSO is managing far more than traditional personnel security and visit requests. In today's environment, it includes, you know, CUI oversight, insider threat requirements, cybersecurity coordinations, training compliances, reporting obligation, and increasingly complex regulatory exceptions. And trying to manage all that through a disconnected spreadsheet and manual process creates really, really inefficient, increased risk, and limits scalability. But at the same time, I would agree, many companies, particularly small and the mid-sized contractors, they continue to face those budgets, staffing, technology constraints that make that modernization difficult. And there is also no universal adopted security management platform across the industry base, which has led many organizations to build fragmented processes over time. Now, mind you, you do have a lot of those companies that sell these products that can help out a lot of the FSOs, but there is nothing from a standard perspective. The broader concern, though, is the security threats and the compliance expectations are evolving so much faster than the infrastructure supporting the people responsible for managing them. And I believe that there is a real opportunity for industry and government to work together on modernization efforts that can improve automation, standardization, data management, and overall operational efficiency for our FSO community.
27: No, I mean, it ties into the other questions we've been addressing, right? The technological requirements and expectations for security officers have increased dramatically without necessarily the staffing or the finance and budget around that as well, right? A lot of expectations for security officers and not always a lot of addition of resources. And just, you know, we think about what it's like to actually have technology on your side versus operating from an Excel spreadsheet. Seems like there's a definite gap there. And so, you know, I want to talk about another pain point. Every time we go to one of these, you know, industrial security conferences or events, the issue of reciprocity and moving talent between customers is continually cited as an issue. After years of trusted workforce 2.0 discussions, I'm sure this is top of mind when it comes to your NISPAC role, but why does reciprocity still feel like it's such a hard thing to actually achieve operationally?
4: Lindy, how long have we been talking about this reciprocity thing? This word.
27: Forever.
4: You know, this word, me and Mary Rose were actually talking about this at NDIA, and it's this word that we just cannot get rid of, right? Reciprocity continues really to feel difficult operational because while the policy intent behind things like Trusted Workforce 2.0 has been strong, execution across agencies and customer environments have not yet become standardized, like in this, right? From a industrial perspective, FSOs still encounter a variety of interpretations of reciprocity requirements, inconsistent adjudication practice, customer-specific onboarding process, and delays tied to access determination of systems interoperability. From my perspective, this is just Ike's perspective, the challenge really is that reciprocity is often discussed at the strategic level, but FSOs manage the operational realities every day. Even when clearance is active and eligibility is confirmed, companies can still face delays related to SEI indoctrinations, polygraph requirements, contract-specific read-ons, local security office procedures, or agency accepted decisions, which is crazy wrong, right? That creates that frustration for both industry and CLEAR population. And ultimately, this slows down the efforts, but more importantly, it slows down the efforts in protecting the warfighter. There is also a technology and data sharing component. Like, many government systems still do not communicate seamlessly across the agencies, right? Because that's the huge problem, because everybody wants their own little gadgets, right? And this limits the visibility and slows the transfer process. But as a result, the FSOs are frequently forced into manual coordination efforts to move talent between programs and customers, which again, slows down the efforts in protecting the warfighter. But what I see is that industry sees reciprocity not simply as a policy issue anymore, but as an operational efficiency issue that directly impacts mission readiness, workforce mobility, and the government's ability to rapidly place CLEAR talent where it is needed the most. That's all I got to say about that word reciprocity. I can talk about that for days.
27: We could have a whole podcast on reciprocity and maybe it wouldn't get fixed. It's like always the same thing, but you know, maybe someday we'll get there. I mean, it is interesting. Like, if you've noted, you know, the PAC quarterly progress reports, their reporting is adjusted to kind of reflect that moderate and high risk position rather than the traditional. And I know there's, again, nothing new under the sun. We've done this before and we're doing it again, right, in terms of reducing the tiers. But some of that stuff, again, I feel like you're on the NISPAC, so you know how long that you've kind of been working to get some of these things done. But it is, you know, a few steps forward, a few steps back, but hopefully more steps forward on some of these things. And as Trusted Workforce continues to move forward, I'm hopeful, you know, if not optimistic. So,
4: yeah, well, we continue to work with the government on, you know, TW2. I will say that they are really reaching out to us and looking for industry's input and trying to be better partners when it comes to that. So hopefully we can get some really, really good movements that will take us to the next level.
27: And so one of the more interesting findings too from our State of the FSO report that we put on with Technomile was FSOs feel strongly supported by leadership internally, but are still pretty frustrated by systems like NBIS and evolving compliance requirements from the government. So can you kind of talk about some of that policy disconnect and that disconnect between the policy intent, which I think sometimes feel like is good, right? We want to see NBIS succeed, but then the day-to-day execution piece, there's still a lot of struggle on that front.
4: Good question. And you use some other words that has been striking. So as a matter of fact, we're gonna put these in a little basket. What is it? Reciprocity, CUI, and NBIS, right? Those are those three words. But all jokes aside, I think the disconnect comes down to the differences between strategic policy goals and operational realities inside the DIB. For example, leadership across industry generally understands the importance of security and supports the mission, but the FSOs are the ones responsible for translating the evolving policies into daily executions, which often with limited resources, changing guidance, and systems that are still maturing. From my perspective, initiatives like TW 2.0 and systems like NBIS were designed to modernize and streamline personnel security processes. I understand the intent, but operationally, many FSOs are still dealing with the system's limitations, the inconsistency implementations across the agencies, the training gaps, the evolving compliance expectation, and the increased administrative workload during the transition period, right? The challenge is that the policy timelines and operational readiness, they do not allow always to move at the same pace. Industry is often expected to adapt quickly while still maintaining mission support. regulatory compliance and workforce continuity. This right here really, really, really creates that frustrations when the tools or guidance needed to execute efficiently are not yet stabilized. The FSOs, they want modernization to succeed, but they also need practical implementation, clear communication, stable systems, and realistic execution timelines that align with the realities of managing security programs day to day. Again, in the industry NISPAC role, we're really working with government on those things, right? Especially the comms aspect. That's really, really important. We may not like what we hear. We may not like the new structure, but if you convey that to industry early and often, we will be okay with it at some point because of the transparency that is shown to industry.
27: Hey, we'll get there, right? It's steady progress and one step at a time. And it is an exciting time in personnel security, right? I think we sense this kind of convergence and emergence of the importance of technology in the mission. We see that in, you know, the CUI requirements and the pushes that we're seeing across organizations and the government, and have to believe that INBIS will get there and that, you know, an industry's ready for it. Well, thank you so much for taking the time to chat with me. Ike, was there anything else you wanted to touch on that I didn't ask you about today?
4: Just that, understand this, we are indeed better together. And when I say better together, that is government and industry collaborating with each other to make things right for the warfighter. This should never be about them versus us or us versus them. This should always be about what can we do to actually put together something that is going to protect that warfighter and have that warfighter ready when that time comes. Because in case you haven't noticed, over the last few months, we've been in a kind of a war, right? And that warfighter, us being able to, at the ground level, come up with decisions that is going to impact that warfighter at that level is extremely important. That's why we are better together makes sense. So I want to thank you, Lindy, for inviting me to this. I really enjoyed the collaboration. So thank you.
27: Awesome. Well, thank you, Ike Rivers. Thank you for all you do for the community. Thank you for your work with Astronis Space Technologies Corp, for the NISPAC, and being a Technomile Security Information Management Advisor. I think this is, again, super important, as you point, touches on how we are all better together. So thanks, Ike.
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6: Welcome to Security Clearance and Security. I'm attorney Elizabeth Baker Pham, and I'm here with Lindy Kaiser of Clearance Jobs. And today we are talking about the SF-86, my favorite topic. The most important part of your application process, in my opinion, is the application itself. And there are just so many ways that folks could make their lives easier in completing the SF-86. So I want to talk about some of those today. Now, Lindy, I think you've heard me, I probably say it in nearly every conversation where the SF-86 comes up. It is my favorite part of the process because it is the most important. So let's start from the beginning. Tip number one, things that people do not do that they should do, is ask for more time. I can't tell you the number of times people reach out, I have an SF-86 due, they gave it to me yesterday, it's due in 2 days. Never done one before. I have a bunch of foreign content. Ask for more time. It is a beast of a form. If you need more time, ask for it. I've seen situations where folks who have had a clearance for years and don't think to ask for more time, and then they have issues with consistencies with earlier forms because they were rushing, and it's just not worth the risk. You know, if you ask and they say no, then at least you've tried, but generally there's some flexibility on that first due date. Another big one is not investigating yourself first, right? So you're answering the question. A lot of people go off of memory. That's not the best way to handle it. Corroborate that information. Memories are vague and unreliable. Dig deep. Pull your credit reports. Check your social media. If you smoked marijuana on a trip to Colorado, figure out when that was, please. Don't just guess. You bought plane tickets. You can corroborate that information. And you know, Lindy, the investigator may already know the answer to some of the things that they're asking, or they might be assuming the worst, right? So walking in underprepared is a a real risk, right?
7: Oh, yeah. I love how you point out to investigate yourself, right? Because that is like a great way to phrase it, not relying on your best memory to do it, but doing a little bit of homework on your own. I talk a lot about like having a paper trail, right? So I love that you talk about like pulling your credit report, like pulling in this information, you know, having a baseline, you know, understanding yourself, right? Doing your own self-reflection before the investigator does, before a polygraph, goodness knows, like you need to like know the answers yourself and not like be figuring out for the first time going through the investigation process. I'm glad that you picked this topic because I know your love for the SF-86 because you did a whole like side-by-side comparison of the SF-86 and the personnel vetting questionnaire. And I was like, no one else would have the love in their heart for these like minutiae of like, these are the words that are changing on the form. So I knew your passion out the gate.
6: You know what? I'm not mad about the time I spent on that and the fact that it has not rolled out yet, Lindy. BBQ, who's that? I don't know. Still love her. Hope she one day surfaces. But anyway, the next tip is true for the SF-86 and it will be true for the PVQ too, which is to avoid vague language and critical details, right? So this comes up most often in sections on foreign contacts and drug use, which in life are completely separate, but on the form, they have very similar fields, right? So frequency of use, frequency of contact, nature of relationship, nature of use. And we talked about this in a different episode in terms of finances. People freeze sometimes, right? When there's a debt they can't pay or a situation that's

0: Okay, how about this year? How about that year? Was there any period where, with drug use, let's say, that where you weren't using whatever the substance was, and at first people say, no, oh, except, 2020 when it was on lockdown for COVID, like I didn't use it at all. Well, that's an entire year. Or foreign contacts, like someone maybe lived here and then they moved. Especially when it comes to personal relationships, the nature of relationship, the frequency of communication, those are things that are so incredibly important to explain well and to know yourself. Know yourself, as we said before, right? Investigate yourself, but to explain well so that the investigator has the information before you're going into the interview. So they have a true picture of what these relationships look like. And also you have a true and like firmer understanding of what that relationship looks like over time. Like I can't tell you the number of people who've come to me with an SOR and things like frequency of whatever it is. It's like, well, that's not like really true, but like I was in the interview and they were like pushing me for a number because on the form I just said occasionally. And those terms are killers, right? Occasionally, sometimes, rarely. Someone's occasional drug use is another person's excess. Someone's at rate is just it is so subjective that it really says nothing to the investigator and can cause some really big problems.
1: We've talked about this with a drug issue, the nanogram defense, right? I mean, know like the amount you've used, right? Because that makes a difference. Are you a significant drug user? It depends. Like, think about like the actual, into the percentage, the more detail you can provide. And to your point here, I think most people look at the form and they fail to consider the additional comments as a section that if you have anything to report is generally in your favor to provide context. But also to your point, to provide like specific, accurate, verifiable context that ties to the factors that will mitigate that issue in the adjudicated guidelines.
0: Absolutely. The optional comment section is golden. And within the form too, again, with the like frequency, they have these very, what would have to be consistent options, right? Daily, weekly, monthly. And if you're picking that box, that better be true. And again, it very rarely is. And as soon as you say other, you get to explain. An optional comment field appears magically to lead you to the wonderland of context, right? That piece really matters. And EAP is a little limited. It used to be better in the amount of information that you could provide, but there still is an optional comment section. And I have had, where necessary, had clients reach out to their FSO. I need to upload additional information. How do I do that, right? If there's information, good information that needs to be provided, do it. Final sort of advice here, right, is review the final form. Look at it closely. I know it took you forever. I know it was a pain. I've been there. Look at it closely. And if there's something wrong, if you discover something wrong later, or if there's the computer just wouldn't let you do the thing and it keeps, and you have to submit and you have a deadline, okay, but follow up, right? Tell somebody, documented preferably, send an email. I clicked, I have a foreign passport 20 times, but it wouldn't let me. The answer isn't you just submit it and wait and you're going to tell the investigator, especially after they say, we discovered that you have a foreign passport. Fix it first. Look at it closely. And if there are any issues that need to be resolved, another sort of people freeze, people, get scared. Oh, I said that, or I shouldn't have, or I shouldn't have said no. At the end of the day, it's so important to take the time on the front end because it will save you so much time and heartache on the back end.
1: That's the takeaway. Take the time now, or you're going to spend it later.
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6: Can you talk a bit about how these flyaway teams tend to work traditionally, what they do now, and then we'll get into all the improvements that you're making?
7: Sure. So our flyaway teams are some of the most experienced technicians for Army field medical devices or DoD medical devices in the world. And generally, they all have over 20 years of experience troubleshooting highly advanced life-saving equipment and medical devices. And in many cases, certainly during the global war on terrorism, we would often send out teams of specialty technicians who are advanced skills in pulmonary equipment, x-ray equipment, oxygen generation, and laboratory equipment. And they would be pushed forward to some of the austere environments to work side by side with the soldiers and perform repairs on site and then travel around the country or whatever country they were in performing those repairs. Generally, they'd be there for 90 days to 120 days, and then they would swap out, a new team would arrive, and that would go on for years. And then back in 2017, we started the over-the-horizon support medical maintenance repairs. And in that case, where there was still x-ray technicians, part of the flyaway teams in theater, but some of the pulmonary and some of the laboratory stuff that were done over the horizon support, usually with phone calls and emails, and they coordinated that way. And if a need for having a technician on ground was required, then we would send them forward.
6: What was happening in that 2017 timeframe that made y'all realize that at least some of this could be done from a distance?
7: It was really more about we were drawing down in the Middle East at that time. And the equipment densities that were in theater were getting less and less. So the demand and the requirement to have someone there permanently wasn't as much as it was, say, in 2008 and 2010. As we retrograded those theaters, obviously the medical devices numbers reduced. And at that time, you know, we took a look and said, hey, it's not very cost effective to constantly have somebody there when maybe that workload isn't there today. So we looked for the over-the-horizon type support, which was a predecessor to some of the stuff we do today with telemaintenance.
6: That makes perfect sense. And maybe fill us in a bit on why it makes sense then and now to have this as an organic Army capability as opposed to, like, the contractors, field support reps, the OEMs of these devices.
7: Well, actually, having it as a organic Army asset is almost a requirement. There's several manufacturers such as the CT where the OEM is not able to get into theater, and in some cases, a lot of them, these companies are almost unwilling to get into theater. So being able to provide that type of OEM support overseas in some of these isolated and austere environments where the threat level is significantly higher is not necessarily that every OEM is willing to get to. I guess if you were to look at the medical commodity, the equipment and devices that are used in theater are most likely you can find those same or similar devices inside of a hospital. So it wouldn't be the same as if you had, you know, General Fittick or another company. They're not the medical device manufacturers are not our sole customer. So they generally don't want to do that. And then having them the flyaway teams as our asset, it really just helps quickly, rapidly get them into theater and make sure that they're out there and they already have the experience. They know exactly what needs to be done versus trying to contract it out. And that, because all that really slows down the responsiveness for what's actually required.
6: Sure. That makes perfect sense. Okay. Just one more kind of background question is, you know, these flyaway teams, once they got on site into these austere environments, what kinds of work specifically did they tend to do?
7: They're generally doing our upper level. You would say more of a sustainment level maintenance actions. That's more than what they would have like a normal soldier do. You know, prior to having my current position, I was in the military for 20 years as a 68 Alpha biomedical equipment specialist. And we required the frame teams all the time because just their level of expertise is not something that really you can, you know, grow through the operational Army or even through the generating force. And institutionally, it's really experience-based. And their level of expertise is just something that you can't get anywhere else in the world. So, you know, having them there to travel with and to perform these maintenance actions that, truthfully, a lot of it would have had to been evacuated back to the States to perform those maintenance actions had they not been able to be there. And, you know, obviously that reduces the capability on the ground in theater, which impacts medical support to our soldiers and civilians who probably need the most care in the world at that point.
6: Okay, great. I appreciate all the background. That helps a lot. So help us understand, you know, fast forwarding, you said some of this goes back to 2017 in terms of doing some of it over the horizon. What has changed more recently?
7: Recently, you know, we really were only looking at doing that with theater level support, but it's really the systems have changed. So lots of times the over the horizon support was with, you know, over the phone. Now we have cameras, everybody has devices where video calling is there, but more importantly, the transition into the Army sustainment is really helped with the actual maintenance databases. And now that we're inside the same system as the soldiers, we can look inside the system, we can review the equipment histories, already see what the technician's notes are before, you know, we even establish a phone call with the soldier or a video call with the soldier to discuss what's going on. So what generally will happen is they'll reach out to the maintenance operations center here at M3D. We'll take a look at what their request is. And from there, we can just go inside GCSS Army, go inside the databases, look at all the maintenance histories, read all the technician notes and say, hey, this is possibly a candidate for a telemaintenance, or we may have to send someone on site. And in the past, we were never really able to do that. There was a different maintenance database used in theaters versus what we have now. And that just allows us to almost do the troubleshooting before we engage with the customer. We can perform the troubleshooting, know exactly where we need to be. So, you know, it generally happens very quickly. So as soon as that's done, we can reach out to the customer and start establishing those communications. And then the way we do our business process with the maintenance database, we're able to actually, they can evacuate the work order over to us, and then our technicians can go in and add their notes. And there's really a nice collaboration between the operating unit on the ground and the technician here, and any one of our MMODs, which is Medical Maintenance Operations Division. They're highly skilled, and we can just have that system communication as well as face-to-face communication, which is way more than, say, we were doing 8-9 years ago.
6: Just so I'm tracking what that systems integration kind of looks like, is that all in GCSS Army now, that separate maintenance database that you were talking about? Are those no longer separate? How does that work?
7: So we converted the theater over probably in 2018 to GCSS Army, and then we established the business processes. Prior to that, they were in demos. For a time, there was SAMSE. There's been many different maintenance databases that have been used throughout the global. And for now, we're finally, for the most part, all inside GCSS Army. So now it's all in the same system, and then those transactions can happen back and forth so much easier. Having that equipment history, knowing exactly what's been going on with that serial number and some of the actions that were performed prior certainly help with the troubleshooting and just the background. Because it's almost like every device has their own history or personality, and certain things happen repeatedly, you'll find, through the years working on the same devices. So lots of times it's something that you can go and say, hey, 3 years ago, this technician worked on this device. This was the error code. And then you can almost go right back to that and start eliminating things right away.
6: Got it. So you can see one particular device's like life history or story kind of all in one place, sort of like an electronic medical record, but for a device.
7: Exactly. Exactly.
6: So talk me through a bit what this either has meant so far or what you think it's going to mean for readiness.
7: So far, I think it's been great, because now that we're keeping in everything inside the same maintenance databases, it's really the ability to show the requirement and how much labor is being performed in support of this. It really shows the cost savings, but it's the ability to fix devices far forward. Anytime a medical device or any equipment leaves a theater, it's a loss of a capability. And, the longer it costs for shipping to send a technician forward to ship parts, overnight to get to a theater so they can be installed and get the capability up and running, is lost downtime to readiness. It's a risk to patients. It's really, really, it's all about getting the maintenance right there at the point of need. And for so long, we weren't able to do that. It was overnight phone calls or email exchanges. But to be able to have this type of system now, it's almost putting you there with the soldier and being able to mentor them and train them and help them and, obviously fix the equipment as soon as possible. It has really been a game changer so far.
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1: I'm not exactly sure how to ask this question because I don't know exactly how you track things, but are you able to share with our listeners what it's meant in terms of, let's say, you know, how much time an average, you know, medical device is down in need of repair then compared to now? Any sort of those facts and figures that you guys have tracked to see what kind of difference this is making?
2: Yeah, we have some figures. We're usually, if we had to send a team forward, it could be within 72 hours they arrive, and then the maintenance is performed, and that may be another, and then they have to travel back. So on average, we're looking at probably 6 to 7 days, which could be a lot if it's a CT unit. That being said, if it's something that can be done quickly, it could be, you know, 8 hours if we're doing a telemaintenance action. And I think just having the ability to view what's going on with the soldiers and get that rapid turnaround, which, you know, if it's a CT unit, there might be a hospital that only has one. So if that is down longer than in any significant amount of time, that's a real concern for commanders on the ground, as we, you know, that's a capability that they're just not going to have. So if we can improve that readiness time from, you know, 7 days down to 8 hours, I think that's significant. And not only would it help that, is we found that most recently we've been using it just to diagnose the problem. So for repairs that we do need to send someone on site, we can have a telemaintenance call before they even go out, so we know exactly what parts we need to bring on hand, exactly where it's going to go, and then develop a plan of action before we even get there. So even the repair take goes faster, and making sure that, you know, we arrive, we think it's one thing, it might be another. Well, lots of times reading the equipment history, you may know that if I replace this part, I'm probably also going to have to replace this part. And some of that stuff can be viewed and through the equipment history, or just viewed on the video calls and talking with soldiers. So it's really been a real lifesaver in the preparation for going on these on-site missions as well.
1: Yeah, I was just going to ask you to help folks visualize what these teams are actually doing. Is it pretty much just like a Teams call with a camera so that the remote support folks can view what's happening on the ground? Or is there something more sophisticated than that beyond the databases that we already talked about?
2: So we're working through that. We do utilize Teams, but we try to utilize whatever they have available in theater as well. So, yes, there's a Teams call, but we can use... Sometimes you can have to do actions that where you might need to get a camera and, you know, go deep into a circuit to actually see what's happening inside there, see some of the wiring, stuff like that. So it's not probably areas where your regular laptop can't get, you know, because medical equipment sometimes can be very small. So it's utilizing some of that type of technology. And then in the future, we're also looking at, you know, adding things such as like an augmented reality and kind of keeping up with the technology as it advances forward, where augmented reality and smart glasses can help take you to the system, take you to the manual that can be uploaded, and then, you know, help the technicians walk through it, where you can point to something on your screen and then it points to something on the soldiers, highlights a circuit inside the soldiers' smart glasses that they're wearing. So there's a major advancement technology that we plan on implementing, and hopefully in the very near future.
1: Super interesting. How deeply have you gotten into experimenting with that kind of AR technology?
2: We were able to host a few OEMs that came and did some demonstration. There's a myriad of products out there, and as always, we always look for the, you know, best cost, best product to keep costs down, obviously, but also to meet the needs of the soldiers and what's on the ground. So, you know, and as that process works through, we also want to make sure that we align with the Army priorities, because we are not the only commodity that employs telemaintenance. So, you know, HQDA and G4 are working through this initiative, and some of that guidance, we're waiting on them on how the Army's going to go. So instead of a bunch of different commodities buying their own separate thing, have an actual Army program that everybody can use and gain access to.
1: You've touched a little bit on this, but I'm curious if you can say anything more about what this turns out to mean for logistics tails. In other words, I'm wondering, like, are you more able to fix things in place rather than needing to, you know, ship equipment back and forth to replace a piece of gear that may be out of service?
2: Yeah, you know, it depends on what the device is. You know, in every case, when we call it a RMA, Return Material Authorization, comes into the Maintenance Operations Center, we take a look at it and see what the feasibility of doing the repair via telemaintenance versus having to send someone on site versus a repair and return, and what is more cost effective and timely for the customer. For us, I think just having that open communication with the soldiers out there on the ground, when they submit their request, we have BMEDs here at AMLC headquarters that communicate directly with them and say, you know, we can provide advice and, you know, comments to where, hey, maybe you should be able to fix this before we even get to the telemaintenance call, and some tips that we've provided before. But I think so far we've seen a lot of medical devices not have to leave the area that are significantly larger. That's one of our main targets, is the more complex, larger devices where shipping is going to be extremely expensive, and then so is sending someone TDY to do the repair on site. So your CR arms, some of your oxygen generation equipment, your CTs, we're definitely looking at making sure that we can utilize a telemaintenance in that capacity as much as possible, because anytime equipment leaves the command footprint, it's certainly a detriment to readiness.
1: As we wrap up here, I want to get a workforce question in here. Those 68 alphas that you mentioned, how has this all changed what they need to know, what kind of expertise they need to have, what knowledge, skills, and abilities they need to have? And anything noticeable there?
2: No, you know, I think for the 68 alphas, certainly, you know, I was one for 22 years before retirement. For the 68 alphas, I think their knowledge and their ability is probably one of the most superior in the Department of Defense for their skill set and what they do. This is just something that I would never say that, you know, it would change the level of knowledge they would need. The more knowledge you can put out there, the better. And in a way, this is kind of augmenting that. I don't think we would ever say that the education probably wouldn't need to lessen for the 68 Alpha, but this kind of complements that, where oftentimes we have soldiers who are, you know, a little bit younger. You know, your average soldier is around 22, 23 years old, and we're probably, you know, we're sending them out there to work on very highly complex medical devices. So it's good to have someone who has been around and has about 25 to 30 years experience, you know, help mentor them and train them over the shoulder in place, and really augment some of that ability. So as they develop throughout the rest of their Army career, they can take that knowledge that they gained and, you know, build on that. So I think this is really one of those opportunities that is really good to be codified now and implemented as part of the Army transformation and sustainment objectives.
1: All right, sir, we're about at time. Anything that we haven't gotten to that you wanted to mention in terms of what's ahead or anything else?
2: No, I'm really excited about the future of Army maintenance and sustainment. Certainly, I'm always going to be biased towards medical maintenance. But I think the way ahead is going to be really positive, and I'm glad I'm around to see it, because a lot of the challenges that we had when I was 18, 19 years old, a long time ago, we're not having now, and we're not going to have in the future. And it's great to be part of that solution. And I'd like to thank you for the time and the opportunity to speak.
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6: From ABC News, I'm Sherry Preston. A federal judge has ordered a temporary halt to any payouts coming from President Trump's so-called anti-weaponization fund, while a lawsuit brought by two January 6 police officers against it is carried out.
7: The order from District Judge Leonie Brinkema specifically bars the administration, quote, from taking any further action pursuant to the creation or operation of the anti-weaponization fund. Judge Brinkema has ordered an expedited briefing schedule in the lawsuit and a hearing set for Friday, June 12th. Alex Mallon, ABC News, Washington.
6: On Capitol Hill right now, former Attorney General Pam Bondi, who is answering questions not under oath and behind closed doors about the release of the Epstein files. James Comer is chairman of the House Oversight Committee.
8: We're going to do everything in our ability to hold people accountable and try to understand how the government failed. But they did. They failed. There's no question.
6: Several of Jeffrey Epstein's victims were there as Bondi walked in. We've been here before. We'll see if this one holds. The latest draft plan for a 60-day ceasefire between the U.S. and Iran appears close. It would reopen the Strait of Hormuz and lift the U.S. naval blockade while discussions on Iran's nuclear program take place. ABC's Ian Pannell.
9: All those key issues, those problematic issues that weren't agreed on before the war, during the war, or during this ceasefire period have been kicked into the long grass. They won't be discussed until a later stage, and we have to wait and see the detail on exactly what that contains, presumably Iran's nuclear program, and how much time is being given for that to be agreed upon.
6: A successful rescue from inside that cave in Laos. Crews have rescued one person, and the late information we have is that that person has been brought to the surface. A bus failed to slow down in a construction zone on I-95 in Virginia today, striking several cars. Five people killed, 34 injured. 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
6: New concerns about whether American wages can keep up with inflation.
12: Overall, prices in the economy right now are going up at the fastest pace in 3 years. So the inflation rate is 3.8%. Importantly now, Americans' paychecks are not keeping up with inflation. So on average, wages are up 3.6% in the past year. We have seen consumer spending has been very resilient, but some major retailers are warning of those signs of stress. Costco just reported record-breaking sales of gas.
6: ABC's Elizabeth Schulze. Plans by the Trump administration to send Americans coming from Ebola hot zones in Africa to Kenya have hit a snag. ABC's Shannon Kingston has more.
13: A Kenyan court has put a pause on the Trump administration's plan to open a 50-bed field hospital in the country for Americans exposed to the Ebola virus. The African CDC has suggested Kenya's government was pressured into housing the center. Some experts also warning that a foreign facility is a strategic mistake, saying U.S. nationals impacted by the outbreak should be brought home. Shannon Kingston, ABC News, the State Department.
6: Just 4 months after putting a new rule in effect for plus-size passengers, Southwest Airlines has changed it. Those customers will now not have to be required to buy an extra seat in advance. Southwest says its agents can offer an additional seat at no extra cost. The airline received numerous online criticisms about its new rule for plus-size passengers. Sherry Preston, ABC News.
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16: Welcome back to CBS Eye on Veterans. I'm Navy veteran and journalist Phil Briggs, reporting for the military veteran website ConnectingVets.com. Now this week we've got an incredible interview for you about the recent raid in Venezuela, where elite U.S. military forces, like 1st Special Forces Operational Detachment Delta, or Delta Force, successfully extracted the notorious Venezuelan president, Nicolas Maduro, and brought him to the U.S. to be tried on drug trafficking charges. Shortly after the raid, my colleague, Special Forces and Ranger veteran, author, and acclaimed journalist Jack Murphy published on the website thehighside.substack.com an article entitled Bold Delta Force Raid Leads to Capture of Maduro. But what really made this article stand out from the mainstream reporting we've all seen were the incredible details that Jack was able to include as a journalist with deep connections within the intelligence and special operations community. So here to go behind the scenes of this daring raid is Special Forces veteran, my buddy Jack Murphy. Jack, welcome back to Eye on Vets, brother.
17: Hey, Phil. Thanks for having me again.
16: Always good. And thought of you, I mean, almost called you over the weekend to just be like, hey, what's really going on? And before we even dive into that, is it unusual to you, being a former Ranger, being former Special Forces, like how much we're seeing real time in an operation like this? Because I was always under the impression that these types of stories are obscure blips on the world news radar and no one ever connects the dots between U.S. intelligence, maybe CIA, maybe government. Is it weird we're even talking about this so openly?
17: Not anymore. You know, the speed of communications has, you know, sped up a lot over the last couple decades. And with social media, we saw both in Caracas and we saw in Abbottabad in 2011. You know, some of the first reports that there's a raid going on is local people on social media recording, why is there a helicopter over my city? What the hell's going on? So that's part of it. But the other part that, you know, I'm not particularly surprised that we're talking about this is, yes, these units do clandestine and low visibility operations around the world, stuff that you and I just don't hear about. But when they do kinetic operations, especially big, like centerpiece operations like this, and abduct the leader of a country out of his palace in Shanghai to a U.S. naval ship, that's going to come out in the press. Like, you're not hiding that. And sure enough, President Trump and the chairman of the Joint Chiefs of Staff, Marco Rubio, and Pete Hegseth did a press conference on it, you know, just like 12 hours later, and kind of laid out, not in granular detail, but quite a bit of detail about how the operation unfolded. So yeah, we're in a new era of information transparency, where it's basically impossible to have a unit that is overtly conducting combat operations and also maintain secrecy.
18: And certainly not in a country where people have cell phones, too. You're more likely to get away with it in the middle of Central Africa than you
17: and
18: would.
17: And conducting airstrikes and kidnapping the president. Yeah, I mean, that's going to come out.
18: All right. Let's just jump in. I'll just glean from the lead here to the article, and we'll kind of dive in from here. Because, again, this is incredible writing, incredible insight into what we just witnessed. But you kick off by saying a bold nighttime raid in Caracas executed by Delta Force and 160th Special Operations Aviation Regiment. Cool squadron name, too, by the way. The Night Stalkers.
17: Yeah,
18: always
17: yeah.
18: Love that. That's basically the people that give the rides to the elite special operations.
17: They have the hard part of the mission, as far as I'm concerned.
18: Oh, you got to fly them in and get them out. And
17: yeah.
18: It's a two-way range when you're in the air.
17: Absolutely.
18: It cannot be fun dropping into a situation, no matter where you are in the world. But you described the air package overhead totaling more than 150 aircraft. They went on to capture Venezuelan President Nicolas Maduro and his wife Celia Flores. The mission was called Operation Absolute Resolve. And as we just described here in the start, not your typical Joint Special Operations Command, a capture-kill raid, but was designed to serve as an arrest warrant based on a Department of Justice indictment against Maduro and his regime. In this sense, Delta operators were escorts to federal law enforcement officers. The preparation was over months and months. We'll get into that a little bit later this hour. The coordination of the CIA, National Security Agency, National Geospatial Intelligence Agency, and under the command of Air Force General Dan Kane, who formerly was the chairman of the Joint Chiefs of Staff, and prior to that worked as the head of the Joint Special Operations Command. So he kind of knew Black Ops firsthand. This is his bread and butter, so to speak. So having said all that, let's begin with my first question. Is it weird that we're using a military asset like Delta for something that seems more law enforcement?
17: Yeah, that's an interesting question. So the FBI hostage rescue team has a long history of working with JSOC. Delta helped stand that unit up. Many years ago, when I was doing, or I was a part of operations in Iraq with the Special Ops Task Force, we had a couple FBI agents from HRT out with us. Maybe the most direct comparison would be some of the rendition operations that Delta Force did in Libya, probably about 10 years ago now, where they went over to Libya and they grabbed terrorists. They had FBI agents embedded in their task force to actually make an arrest, because they're serving an arrest warrant that the United States has issued. And so this maintains that chain of custody, that a law enforcement officer is placing them under arrest, and they're then transported back to the United States for prosecution.
18: Okay, so not unheard of if you're in the know. Got it. What do you say to those who say he got reverse iced, though? I heard John Stewart use that term recently. ICE gets a bunch of people and then swoops them off to another country. And we here are swooping into another country and bringing somebody, a foreign national, back to ours to be tried.
17: Well, same with that Honduran drug baron that we pardoned and sent back home. But then we're kidnapping Maduro and bringing him here for prosecution. It's goofy, I admit.
18: I mean, goofy being an understatement. Is it safe to say there's some hypocrisy going on here? We pardon one drug dealing foreign leader, and then we swoop in and we get another foreign leader and bring him to justice. Like,
17: I think that I think hypocrisy is a fundamental part of politics, and I can even accept the hypocrisy to a certain extent because just the pragmatism that's necessary to make deals in the national or international arena. But that said, we are, in my opinion, in an era of increased hypocrisy, contradiction, incoherence, and irrationality. To the point that it's hard to reconcile any of those things or make any sort of sense of them in your mind. And I think it's part of the era we're in. It's an age of shamelessness, it feels like.
18: I like that almost as much as reverse iced, an age of shamelessness. All right.
17: Now that said, I have no sympathy for Nicolas Maduro. I have no sympathy for the Manuel Noriegas or the terrorists that we scooped up in Libya. You know, they're not good guys. Soleimani was a really bad guy, and the world is a better place without him. But the question you have to ask is, just because this action is anti-Iranian, anti-Al-Qaeda, okay, but is it also pro-America? That's the bigger question, and I think that's the question that listeners will have to come to their own conclusions about. You know, I can give my opinion, but that's all it is. I'd certainly encourage people to think about that.
18: Yeah, and that's really what the entire tenor of this conversation I hope to be. It's just something to think about. And we're going to get back to the cool guy details here in a minute. But I got to ask, do administrations, this isn't about Trump, this isn't about Obama, this is just about U.S. government in general, do they always need to seek congressional approval to make a kinetic strike against somebody that is obviously doing harm to the world? I mean,
17: so I'm not a lawyer, but the president does have quite a bit of authority to deploy military forces, particularly if there's an imminent threat against the United States. And then he would have to inform Congress afterwards, possibly, you know, get a declaration of war, all the other stuff that goes along with that. But then the imminent threat aspect of it is our government saying that, well, they're shipping fentanyl, you know, whatever drug into the United States and killing Americans, and that constitutes an imminent threat to America. How the AUMF authorizes, preparation of the battle space in Venezuela is beyond me. I mean, you're going to have to talk to a lawyer that can explain that one, because, again, that's one of those contradictions that's hard for me to reconcile. But then in the press conference, they're like, yeah, we want the oil. And you can't make the claim, though, that oil in the ground in Venezuela is an imminent threat to American lives. Like, that just doesn't make any sense.
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0: Communication risk management can be used by companies and government agencies as a crisis early warning system. Welcome back to another Crisis Management Minute. I'm Edward Siegel, author of Crisis Ahead and the Crisis Casebook. I'm also a leadership strategies senior contributor for Forbes.com. Communication risk management tracks changes in public sentiment, the concerns of employees, and online conversations long before problems can turn into headlines. Responding to a crisis will always matter, but proactive monitoring, pre-approved messaging, and coordination between departments are just as important. By the time a crisis trends on social media, it's already too late to control the narrative. Communication risk management can do more than reduce damage. It can help prevent a crisis from happening in the first place.
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16: 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Now, after the news broke of the recent Delta Force raid, where elite U.S. military forces extracted the notorious self-proclaimed leader of Venezuela, Nicolas Maduro, I read an incredibly detailed article about the mission from my colleague and Special Forces veteran Jack Murphy. Because of his personal experience in special operations and his deep connections in the intelligence community, he was able to get some details that were previously unreported. So here we jump into the part of our conversation where we talked about the immediate pivot from a case that targeted a drug-dealing leader that posed an immediate threat to U.S. citizens to our takeover of the entire country and their oil industry.
17: So they use this pretext of, you know, drug trafficking, and it is a pretext. I mean, you can watch that press conference for yourself, and I mean, they just come right out and say it, like, yeah, we're getting oil, man.
18: Yeah, you know, and then to say it's a threat directly, that the drugs themselves are a threat. I could understand Osama bin Laden was a threat.
17: Right.
18: And the whole Al-Qaeda, going all the way back to its origin, the Mujahideen, you know, I mean, I can understand.
17: Soleimani, I mean, was launching strikes. He had American blood on his hands.
18: Oh, my gosh, the countless strikes against U.S. forces in Iraq during GWAT. But then, you know, you look at Osama bin Laden and the pretext to even the war on terror with 9/11. You know, I can connect those dots and say, if you got to go somewhere and take out a bad guy, yeah. But those are different scenarios than a bunch of amped up free Americans doing lines of blow in the bathroom, you know, that they willingly chose to do at a nightclub. Those were people getting high that legit wanted to be doing it. I mean,
17: yeah, I mean, interestingly, you know, JSOC and Delta Force, they went after Pablo Escobar in the early 1990s. But that was because Pablo took down a civilian airliner. To kill, I can't remember the whole story, but to kill one person on that airliner, he blew up an airplane full of people. And that put himself in a totally different arena of international terrorism.
18: Oh, okay. So I had no idea. So there is, to some degree, a precedent with us chasing down drug dealers using military assets.
17: Oh, sure. Yes. They were non-state actors, though, okay? They were drug cartels. This is the, you know, his presidency is deemed illegitimate. You know, the election may have been rigged and a joke, but like it or not, he was the de facto leader of Venezuela.
18: Yeah. So much more than just a drug dealer when, as you'd mentioned, just seconds later, they're like, and now that we got control, we're also going to take care of all this oil for you. Like, okay, which came first, chicken or egg? Which came first, cocaine or petroleum? I'm not sold.
17: Yeah.
18: All right. Let's talk about preparation for this. This is where your article really gets fascinating. I was amazed at some of the details you can glean. Again, I respect our community enough to know that, you know, when you say source or sources, you know, we're not naming them here, but it's not because you're just making this up. This isn't spinning yarn. This isn't a fictional narrative or a fantasy. You guys have, you as a former member of the special operations community, do know some unique individuals. It's endlessly fascinating.
17: So just to touch on that about the use of anonymous sources, I mean, there's always a question, well, why do they need to be anonymous, which is an understandable question. And yeah, a lot of times sources don't need to be anonymous. In this case, they are, because they are people in and around the United States government that have access to certain information. And if their names became public, they could potentially be prosecuted by the Department of Justice. And that's why anonymous sources have to be used. I'm a journalist. I have First Amendment rights, freedom of speech, freedom of the press, but a journalist's sources do not have those freedoms in the same way, and the government could go after them. And hence, yeah, that's why I use anonymous sources in this article, and why I even curtailed some of the information I was told. There's information about intelligence gathering and how we knew what we knew that I made a little vague in certain parts of the article. When it comes to sources, like human sources in foreign countries, you have to be very careful about that. Because, you know, if one of our spies, a CIA guy, got exposed, that's really bad. But he's going to get, you know, a black eye, literally or figuratively, and kicked out of the country. If it's an intelligence source, a recruited foreign source overseas, that guy will be brought down into a basement and shot. And, I mean, end of story. So you need to be really careful about that.
18: Well, you definitely treated it right here. And let's take a peek behind the curtain here. Just a couple of the facts I learned from this article. Again, talking about Operation Absolute Resolve and the capture of Venezuelan President Nicolas Maduro. And we talk about kind of the setup to this. They actually made a mock-up of where he was staying. And in addition to that, the intelligence prep work included finding out some really cool granular details. Share with me a little bit about that. Even the importance of knowing about his pets. That's so cool.
17: So that was a comment that the chairman of the Joint Chiefs of Staff made, that we were tracking where he was going, where he lived, what he was doing, even what his pets were. And that comment probably isn't too far from the truth. My understanding is that we recruited a source very close to Maduro, and I will leave it at that. The source was able to tell the United States intelligence community almost in real time about Maduro's movements. And we were tracking him in that manner for a couple weeks. As far as some of the other preparation that went into this, one of the things that really enabled this operation was a couple high-level defectors from the Venezuelan government over the last year or so. One of them was an intelligence chief. The other was one of the people that ran a state-owned oil company in Venezuela. And the CIA was able to use those guys to gain a lot of insight into what was going on inside Venezuela and figure out who we can work with in Venezuela. Who can we use as an intelligence source? Who can we use as a support agent? And we did, in fact, recruit a source network inside Venezuela. The CIA put some people on the ground in August, and they began establishing this network. As they got closer to the operation itself, they did things like emplacing various pieces of technical gear, like beacons for bombing targets or electronic jammers in key places, and these types of activities to sort of prepare the environment for the operation that was to come. So that's one part of, you know, what happened. And then, of course, the source that was recruited closer to Maduro. And then some of the other things that were done in the run-up to this, the lights in Caracas blinked out. Just as this operation was taking place, which is the same thing that happened in Abbottabad, Pakistan, when the SEALs went in to kill bin Laden. So, I mean, and President Trump, he said, we did that with a certain expertise that we have. Make of that what you will. I've also been told that we took control of the communications, the military communication system, as that operation unfolded. So those are some of the things that were done in the run up to this operation to prepare for it.
18: So we have the ability to turn the lights out in just about any city in the world if we want to. That is,
17: I don't know if that's true, but in some cities apparently we do.
18: That is wild. Yeah, I mean, I maybe shouldn't say so much as any city in the world, but yeah, just to think that at a moment's notice, the U.S. can just, you know, we need a little bit of darkness here. Let's just turn the lights off on the whole city.
17: You know, the thing is that the United States military fights at night, and they fight at night better than anyone else. But what's, you know, operating in an urban area that's well lit, turning off the lights gives them a tremendous advantage with their night vision.
18: Not to mention the fact that the power that enables the security systems just immediately goes out. So you've got, you know, a window of time there. Another cool thing you talked about as far as this mission goes, you talked about like flying in with the 160th there and masking the terrain.
17: Terrain masking, yeah. That's a technique that helicopter pilots will use. And basically you fly almost nape of the earth. You're flying like 100 feet off the ground. And what you're doing is you're positioning your helicopter's ingress

0: Wow, that's cool.
1: And the assault force was made up of C Squadron of Delta Force and elements of 3rd Ranger Battalion. Those were the two elements on the assault team. Again, as we mentioned earlier, two FBI HRT guys were along for the ride to make the arrest.
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0: My name is Luis Fonsi. A lot of people don't know enough about Alzheimer's and dementias. We've seen it in movies, we all know somebody, but there's a lot of information that people still don't know. I'm personally still learning so much about it. I would say to those people who have loved ones who are going through it, don't be afraid to ask questions. Don't be afraid to get help. Don't be afraid to put it out in the open, because it will be better for them and for their loved ones.
1: Con la certeza que respiro, te amaré.
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8: This is CBS Eye on Veterans, the weekly show that looks at life through the eyes of our military vets. And I'm Navy veteran Phil Briggs. Now, we've been talking about Operation Absolute Resolve, where Delta Force and elite special operations teams recently captured and removed the president of Venezuela, Nicolas Maduro, in a covert pre-dawn mission almost straight out of Hollywood. Our guest, Jack Murphy, special forces veteran and journalist, recently wrote an article for The High Side, National

0: security news outlet, and revealed some granular details about the mission from sources whose identity must be withheld for operational security. We talked about a rare FBI unit that works alongside Special Operations Forces and was there for the capture of Maduro.
1: Yeah, the FBI HRT team is very interesting to me because they are, in a sense, operators. Some people would probably cringe at me using that term, but they're highly trained. They know how to do close quarter battle and hostage rescues, and they've gotten very good at what they do. If you remember the Bunker Boy story from a handful of years ago, mm-hmm. where that crazy guy kidnapped the kid and brought him in the bunker, and HRT successfully rescued the kid. So they are assaulters, you could say. They do diving, they do parachuting, all that special ops type stuff, but they are also badged FBI agents that can collect evidence, do investigations, and make arrests. And that's something that Delta Force doesn't do. By design, it doesn't do that because of some of the laws that we have, posse comitatus and so forth, about the military operating domestically. Which actually brings me to a funny point. Going into a country like Mexico or Panama, Venezuela, wherever, and grabbing up a drug cartel guy is a time-honored technique that the DEA calls habeas grabis.
0: That's an actual term for it.
1: That's a nickname. It's not an official term, but it's a term that has been used in those communities for a while.
0: See, this is the stuff you get by talking to Jack Murphy. You're not going to read this in the Post. The Times doesn't have this. You gotta be with somebody that's smoked cigars and drank some bourbon with tier one guys to get these kinds of things. Is it true, you think, that they actually built a structure similar to the where he was staying in order to practice getting in and getting out and knowing, you know, your infill and your exfill technique?
1: Yes, my understanding is they did have a full-scale mock-up that was pretty detailed, and I'm not sure exactly where there's one or two places where it could have been, but suffice to say it was in the Fort Bragg area, North Carolina, where they did those rehearsals.
0: And to think somewhere out there in America is like a group of contractors and carpenters and stuff that have this like super secret contract where, hey, what are you building over there? Nothing.
1: Yeah. Nothing, dude. You know, I think a lot of those guys are actually former special ops guys themselves that get these contracts. And yeah, you're kind of right. I mean, there are these people who are cleared, like, you know, you're at least going to be limitedly read on to whatever's going on.
0: All right. Some more fun facts from this article. Talk about some of the military hardware or just, you know, what is in one of these mission sets. You'd mentioned 150 aircraft, but talk to me a little bit about like some of the tools we use just in the nature of these type of operations.
1: Oh, well, I mean, I think most people are familiar at this point from films, if nothing else. You know, these guys are jocked up with the body armor and night vision and all kinds of weaponry. But they're also going to carry all kinds of manual ballistic and explosive breaching tools. That's going to be a big thing, especially in Latin America, if you've ever been down there. There's a lot of security. There's a lot of barbed wire. There's a lot of heavy doors that you would have to get through. And as the operators came up and they cleared this structure, Maduro was in the process of trying to close the steel door on a panic room that he was trying to hide in. And that's when the Delta guys caught up with him and he was placed under arrest. Him and his wife were both placed under arrest.
0: And then, of course, the aircraft we're talking that are, you know, above just for the opening salvo of a mission like this, the aircraft, you know, are everything from what, F-22s and
1: Fighters, bombers, remotely piloted drones, all that stuff is up there. I should also mention, too, that this operation involved the deployment of a Ranger battalion, a Delta Force squadron, and a SEAL Team 6 squadron. And the SEALs hit secondary targets in Venezuela at the same time that all of this was going on. And unfortunately, I'm not totally understanding just yet what those targets were. We'll probably find out about that in the future. But they were involved.
0: Let's take a sidebar real quick and just talk about what appeared to be a photo that Trump himself had posted to his Truth Social account of a captured Maduro in what appeared to be a DEA jacket. At what point did he get the Nike tracksuit, do you think?
1: So I think that happened once they got on the USS Iwo Jima. When the assault force came back and landed on the Iwo Jima, That was when Maduro was transferred from FBI custody to DEA custody. And I imagine that's because FBI did the op because they have a long relationship with Delta. But the indictment against Maduro is for drug trafficking. So he was turned over to the DEA, and they maintained custody of him, bringing him back to the United States.
0: Oh, okay. So there's a little more signaling going on than what we think with these pictures. You know, the DEA jacket shows that he's wanted on drug crimes. The Nike tracksuit shows, like many tracksuits through the generations, that he is a drug dealer.
1: Need some more gold chains, maybe.
0: Right, or something. Should have let him take his sleep mask off, at least. I don't know what that was about. But that's,
1: it's interesting that that picture, I mean, Trump posted it. So, I mean, he had his reasons, but I'm told that Maduro has been treated as a de facto head of state. That's why they didn't put him in an orange jumpsuit, and they didn't, like, they tried to keep him away from the news helicopters. They didn't necessarily want to do, like, a perp walk with him. And I've also been told that he's been video recorded almost constantly since they grabbed him up. The reason being, in case the Department of Justice or the military at any point has to refute allegations that torture was used. So they want to have, you know, irrefutable evidence.
0: All right, so it's more than just my comical take on fashion. Got it. Okay. All right. So many fascinating things in this article. This wasn't without sort of a two-way fight, though, and I hadn't heard until I'd read this article that we were hit by enemy fire.
1: Yes. I'm still finding out more about this operation and may end up writing more about it. I've been told that the number of enemy KIA during this operation is somewhere around 80. That includes, according to the Cuban government, 32 Cuban officers that were ostensibly Maduro's bodyguard, which tells you a couple of things. Obviously, there's a Cuban nexus to all of this. But furthermore, why does Maduro need Cubans to guard him? He doesn't trust his own countrymen to do that. Somebody that has popular support is, you know, going to have people from his country guarding him, right? If he was a legitimate leader. So these are questions to ask. I'm told that there were two civilian casualties. We blew up a radio tower and it fell over on a shack that, you know, some local civilians were using as a home. So, I mean, any kind of collateral damage is tragic, but I do think they tried to minimize it as best they could on this operation. As far as other engagements, I mean, one of the helicopters got shot up on the way in, but maintained, you know, it was flyable, and they continued with the mission. And then on the way out, there were more suppressive fires from airstrikes, and it sounds like the helicopters may have suppressed some enemy positions as well.
0: Which, again, speaks to what you said at the top of the interview here, is that, you know, some of the biggest heroes are not necessarily the guys kicking in doors, but it's the 160th. You know, the Night Stalkers flying in. I mean, you're flying the plane. You're not, you can't even really defend yourself that well.
1: It's hard to articulate to people just like how talented those pilots are and the things that they can do with their aircraft. You'd be amazed. I've been on them and watched them set a helicopter down on a street in the middle of Mosul, Iraq at night with telephone wires and electrical wires all around us fluttering in the rotor wash. And they're able to maneuver that aircraft just in the perfect place, get you right down, put you where you belong. I've been on little birds landing on rooftops and stuff like that. I mean, again, not trying to like make this about me. I'm just saying it's incredibly impressive what those pilots are able to do.
0: So cool. Yeah. In fact, I remember talking to the author of the book, The Making of a Night Stalker, an incredible book. And even in your memoirs, I was it your memoir that talks about John Waning, or where you're sitting on the...
1: That might have been me.
0: Yeah. Yeah. You described the term for sitting on the edge of the chopper, you know, with gun ready, traveling almost like a horse.
1: Yeah, sitting on the pod of the little bird facing forward. Yeah, John Waning it.
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13: Hello and welcome back to CBS Eye on Veterans. I'm Navy vet Phil Briggs from ConnectingVets.com. And we're rolling into the new year with a story as explosive as the fireworks on New Year's Eve. Jack Murphy, a Special Forces veteran and journalist, recently dropped an article on the High Side, national security news outlet, that gives us a behind-the-scenes look at the capture of the notorious president of Venezuela, Nicolas Maduro, by U.S. Special Operations. We'll wrap this hour with a deeper look into the mission, an interesting note about the U.S. Navy's role, and hear some important takeaways from Jack, who's personally been involved in classified missions as a Ranger and Special Forces. USS Iwo Jima. Just a little bit about that. Like, so he went from his compound and we got him and then flew to a Navy ship.
1: Right. I believe they launched from that ship also.
13: Hmm.
1: So off the coast, and I mean, I'm not a Navy guy, but the Iwo Jima is like an amphibious strike aircraft, I think it's called, or amphibious assault craft or something. And it's one of those, it has a flat top, sort of like an aircraft carrier, but I believe they only fly helicopters, and Ospreys off of it, like rotary wing aircraft. And then inside the hull of the aircraft, the Marines can take their amphibious landing craft off of it and go to shore. So, yeah, again, I'm not a Navy guy, but that was the platform that they used.
13: Yeah.
0: So cool. And I never got my Surface Warfare pin while I was in because I was just a lowly journalist. But I'll say that it is impressive, those kinds of ships. We've got a tool in the box for just about everything in the Navy. Shout out to the men and women of the USS Iwo Jima. You guys are awesome.
1: Yeah, especially whichever, you know, lowly private got wind of the operation and bet on, what is it, Poly Market against the Maduro regime the day before the operation. Did you see that?
0: No.
1: Yeah, somebody got on there and, you know, this one of these things where you can like bet against futures. It's like short selling, basically. And this guy, we don't know who, short sold the Maduro regime, that it was going to be, hit in the next 24 hours than it was. And this guy, put like 40,000 in and he drew like over $100,000+ the next day. And I have no idea who that was. I'm telling a joke that, you know, I imagine some like private chipping paint on the hull of the aircraft and gets wind that this mission's taking place, sees the helicopters taking off and gets on his cell phone. It's like, bye, bye, bye.
0: That's the E4 Mafia for you, baby. That is a brilliant.
1: Would it surprise you, though, if that came out, if that was the case?
0: Not at all. That would not. As a former E4 and, you know, kind of a derelict myself, definitely not. Not surprising at all. I think it's only a matter of time before we can bet on war things on DraftKings or on, you know, FanDuel.
1: That's what they're already doing that on, I think it's called Poly Market.
0: You're such a nerd, Jack. I love it. You know all these dark things about the internet. That is great.
1: Yeah, it's my speciality.
0: The Dark Corners of the World, featuring Jack Murphy, your host. Let's look forward a little bit now. We've talked so much about this mission and kind of behind the curtain, but it remains to be seen, you know, after we pick up Maduro, he gets brought all the way from this Venezuela Navy ship. He's in New York. He's rooming with P. Diddy or something there in a jail in Brooklyn. Trump comes out and says, we're going to run it, meaning the U.S. government. What the heck does that mean?
1: Yeah, I mean, it doesn't really mean anything, does it? You know, when we go and do these things, so often the transition plan is simply, good luck, bro. You got this, you know, and you know, we've seen how that works out. And all of our partner forces from South Vietnam to Afghanistan to Iraq and elsewhere. But I think, in my understanding of this operation is, you know, despite some of the bluster, that this operation was seen more as a policy change rather than a regime change. And now we get into a game of semantics, of course. But why I point that out is that we removed Maduro, but we left the other key leaders in Venezuela in place. We didn't remove them. And so we're hoping to create this sort of like leadership gap that will be filled with new people that are more amenable to working with the United States government. And I think that's what Marco Rubio and Donald Trump are looking for, is a sort of fresh batch of leaders in Venezuela that are willing to work with, frankly, American oil companies.
0: Mm. You know, anytime you do that, you run the risk of like, okay, you have a policy initiative and you've rolled out your military assets, you've deposed a leader. So you own the policy on paper, but you don't own the back streets in the rural heartland of this country. So what happens, as we saw in Iraq and Afghanistan, the locals can be easily turned to think that, well, now this is an anti-colonial, an anti-imperial initiative, and get out the big, bad American Westerners and fight for your right to party.
1: Yeah.
0: Do we run the risk of these, and what's the group I've heard about? Colectivos? The people that are loyalists to Maduro? Do we run the risk of them running around the street saying, look what America's trying to do to you? It's stealing our natural resources. Like, do they run this risk of this whole thing going sideways now on the back streets? Because people are like, yeah, I don't want to get ripped off by an American.
1: Yeah, no, there's definitely a risk there. And there are many Venezuelans who are understandably upset by this and upset by the instability that their government is going through right now. You know, even if everything goes according to plan, I've been told that America's reception in Venezuela is going to be icy, to say the least. There's going to be a bit of an uphill battle there. But it's also telling that there hasn't been like riots in the streets. There hasn't been like a resistance organization or insurgency kicking up in Caracas or elsewhere. You haven't seen any of that. And what can we take away from that? I mean, maybe it's that people are, you know, kind of okay with him going. You know, this is, he may have outlived his welcome. Not for me to say, but that there haven't been like widespread protest movements or whatever. It seems like maybe it's not the biggest thing over the long term. But I mean, it remains to be seen. I mean, you're right. Like all of this could go sideways very quickly.
0: So, like, basically, if the average Venezuelan's daily life doesn't radically improve or at least feel like it's on the road to improvement, those people that were pretty impartial or frankly disgusted by Maduro, they could easily be swayed to be like, yeah, 6 months in, a year in, life just gets even worse. They could be convinced that this whole thing was, you know, bad and it's the dang Americans' fault.
1: Yeah, I mean, the VP was sworn in after Maduro was kidnapped. And it remains to be seen how much popular support she's going to have. But right now, she has some support. Yeah, I mean, it's a sort of transitory time for the Venezuelans. And I mean, I understand that everyone feels very nervous down there.
0: And it just kind of echoes of GWAT to me, because I'd imagine in all those cities, there was a time when they were like, yes, Saddam Hussein's gone, thank you. And then it's impossible to get your daily life done. And a year and a half later, you're like, what have you done?
1: It becomes, you know, even the people who supported you, you know, who didn't like Saddam or didn't like Maduro. But then 5 years later, they're like, why are the Americans still here? Yeah. Like, why are you still in my country? I don't get it. What are you doing here? And, you know, we can say that it's not colonialism, but if you have 100,000 American soldiers in South Vietnam or in Iraq, or if you put a lot of troops into Venezuela, that feels a hell of a lot like colonialism to the people that live there. And sometimes we don't really understand that as Americans.
13: 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But to hear the full interview with Jack Murphy about this covert mission, you got to check out the CBS Eye on Veterans podcast. And for more incredible national security reporting, you got to check out Jack Murphy on the High Side at highside.substack.com. I'm Navy veteran Phil Briggs, and we'll be back again next week with more stories from our incredible military vets on CBS Eye on Veterans.
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18: 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Welcome back to another Crisis Management Minute. I'm Edward Siegel, author of Crisis Ahead and the Crisis Casebook. I'm also a Leadership Strategies Senior Contributor for Forbes.com. Communication risk management tracks changes in public sentiment, the concerns of employees, and online conversations long before problems can turn into headlines. Responding to a crisis will always matter, but proactive monitoring, pre-approved messaging, and coordination between departments are just as important. By the time a crisis trends on social media, it's already too late to control the narrative. Communication risk management can do more than reduce damage. It can help prevent a crisis from happening in the first place.
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21: 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Federal News Network.
22: Mike Dubusky, President Trump now says he's meeting with aides to make a final determination on moving forward with a deal to extend the Iran ceasefire. Sources tell ABC News the framework peace deal that's on the table right now would extend the ceasefire by 60 days while negotiations on Iran's nuclear program take place. But both Iran and the U.S. still need to sign off on it. More from ABC's Ian Panel.
23: We have been here before. In fact, at least four or five occasions, we've been told that a deal was close at hand, only for it not to materialize. It's not just President Trump who needs to sign off on it. Also, the Supreme Leader of Iran, Mujtaba Khamenei, needs to agree to it.
22: Meanwhile, on Capitol Hill, Attorney General Pam Bondi is telling members of the House Oversight Committee that the Justice Department has released all of the Epstein files it's been required to, but that she did not lead every aspect of the process. Bondi has faced intense criticism for her handling of the files. Marina Lacerda, an Epstein survivor, spoke with ABC News ahead of the proceedings.
24: We just hope that she is here to, you know, make some sense out of everything, because the last time we were here, there was a lot of lashing, there was a lot of dehumanizing the survivors. So we hope that she finds it in her heart to speak the truth today.
22: A federal judge has blocked the Justice Department's anti-weaponization fund as she considers arguments in a lawsuit brought by a former January 6th prosecutor.
25: Does the Department of Justice appeal this ruling? We'll have to see what they do there. But the reality is that anything that was happening in terms of the commission and getting this fund up and running is, at least for now, halted. So no payments can go out and it can't really be created, if you will.
22: ABC's Catherine Falders. Virginia State Police now say a bus struck six vehicles on I-95 in Virginia around a work zone, killing five people and sending more than 30 to the hospital. The crash happened just after 2:30 this morning. 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
22: A search for survivors of a suspected gas leak explosion at a Dallas apartment complex. Three confirmed dead, including a child, in that blast yesterday. Meanwhile, the search for three bodies continues in Longview, Washington, where a chemical tank imploded this week, the blast killing 11 people there, injuring 8. In Laos, one of the 7 people trapped in a flooded cave has been rescued. ABC's Brick Clannett has what happens next.
28: Earlier, rescuers, they did say that a new plan may involve teaching them how to scuba dive so that they can actually make their own way out through very tight tunnels and murky waters. The divers are bringing supplies to the group of men, blankets, more water and electrolytes, and bringing back with them messages to their families. The miners telling their parents, wives and children to be strong and not to worry about them.
22: 2 men are unaccounted for. It was down to the wire at the Scripps National Spelling Bee last night.
29: A tie between Sri Parikh and Ishan Gupta forced a lightning round spell off. Both given 90 seconds to spell as many words as possible, and 14-year-old Sri put his lips into overdrive.
30: Teraglin.
31: T-R-A-G-L-I-N.
30: Homeland.
31: H-O-M-E-L-Y-N.
29: Motoring through.
30: Chikungunya.
31: C-H-I-K-U-N-G-U-N-Y-A.
29: Correctly spelling 32 words, beating Ishan's 25.
30: You are the 2000.
29: Crowned by Scripps the best speller in the English language.
22: ABC's Dave Packer there. And a successful launch for SpaceX this morning. Falcon 9 rocket blasting off for 29 Starlink satellites. Mike Dubusky, ABC News.
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0: Today's federal newscast, some thrift savings plan participants are taking advantage of a new option for Roth in-plan conversions. The Federal Retirement Thrift Investment Board reports that roughly 30,000 TSP participants have converted some of their contributions since the feature launched earlier this year. In a survey, about 93% of TSP participants who used the new conversion option say the process was easy. The Trump administration is facing a new lawsuit over accessibility issues on government websites.
3: The National Federation of the Blind is accusing the Trump administration of unlawfully delaying the addition of new features that are meant to help people with disabilities. Plaintiffs say the delays are threatening online access to critical agency services like healthcare portals and unemployment benefits. The delays are apparent on websites for the Department of Justice and the Department of Health and Human Services. Drew Friedman, Federal News Network.
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6: 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One-on-one interviews with the people who've left a lasting imprint on the government and the nation. 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
7: Today I'm delighted and honored, actually, to have Jen Savada, a leader for guiding innovative and emerging technologies to high growth and for helping mission-focused organizations adopt capabilities that strengthen national security and public sector. Jen has earned a reputation for bridging worlds that don't always move at the same speed emerging technology and government missions needs, while staying grounded and having a people-first leadership approach. Jen, first off, it's wonderful to have you here. Thank you for joining us.
8: Thank you so much for the invitation. I'm really looking forward to our conversation today.
7: So, Jen, you know, you began your career in the military. An environment where mission clarity and teamwork are definitely essential. What drew you to serve? What made you? What was the call that gave you the passion to join the military and then stay in for several years?
8: You know, it's a story that most people don't believe or understand because I did spend 25 years in the military, but it actually started with high school sports. And the reason why I start there is that I wanted to play sports in college. And I knew I wanted to play sports in college, but I wasn't quite sure where I wanted to play. And the service academies, West Point and the Air Force Academy, were two universities out of the several universities that offered me a scholarship. And I went and visited both of them. I thought they were both really interesting, but I had no experience with the military at all. My grandfathers were both doctors in World War II. I had an uncle that was in Vietnam. And other than that, I had no one else in my family that had ever been in the military. And so when I was trying to make my decision of where I was going to go, my dad and I sat at the kitchen table. And he laid all of my opportunities out, all of my scholarships out on the table. And he looked at me and he said, Jen, If you don't go to a service academy, you'll never know what you missed, and you can never go back. But if you don't like it, you can always leave and take one of your other scholarships or go to a different school and pick up another opportunity. And so to me, at the time, I said, you know what? It's a free education. If I don't want to play basketball after a year, I don't lose my scholarship. If I get hurt, I don't lose my scholarship. If it's just not for me, I don't lose my scholarship. So yeah, I think this is where I want to go. So I went to the Air Force Academy, and it was not easy. It was the first time that I had been challenged physically, emotionally, mentally, spiritually. And to me, it instilled something in me that made me think beyond myself. And, you know, as a high school kid and as a teenager, oftentimes we're very focused on ourselves. And so it opened up an entire new environment for me and a different way of living, believing, thinking, and serving. And so I thought, well, you know what? I really enjoy this. I want to serve, but I thought I was going to serve for 5 years and be done once my commitment was up. But over time, that desire to continue to do better and to continue to make a difference and to be able to enable others to make a difference just continued to grow. And that's what led me to where I am today, you know, 25 years in the military and then an additional almost 7 years in the private sector, still supporting the public sector. And it's because of my desire to make our government even better and the nation and the world even a better place to live.
1: Military leadership teaches you to prioritize both the mission success and the well-being of your people, especially on the battlefield. How do those lessons continue to influence you, how you lead today in private sector?
8: You know, it's always interesting when people try to make a comparison between being in the military and being in the private sector and how different they are, how vastly different they are is how often people put it. And oftentimes people have a stigma that people don't transition well from the military into the private sector because of the nuances of being in the government. I, on the other hand, would say, like you say, it is not that different, that you still are driven by the same basic principles of leadership, people first, treating people with kindness, but also understanding their need, understanding how they need to grow, being able to talk to them about growth, having the hard conversations. Those are all skills that I learned in the military and that I apply to today. A leader, a manager, they're very similar. A manager may be, you know, doing a little bit more button pushing or pencil pushing numbers, but in reality, if you add that personal feeling and that personal connection to it and understanding where people come from, you now have turned a manager into a leader. And that is where I like to reside, in understanding where people are coming from, trying to empower them to be the best that they can be, and then enable them to do that with minimal oversight and guidance for me.
1: Something that is a little bit unique, though, Jen, is that you, after you left the military service, you built a career around helping innovative small startup companies succeed in public sector and the national security space. There's very few people with your background that have the leadership position that you own. What did you learn about translating mission need to these new innovative technology solutions and you know, change in government in general sometimes happens slow, but technology, the clock speed of technology is much faster now than it ever has been before.
8: I think we're seeing accelerate even as we're speaking. You know, things are moving faster and faster and faster. I think the hard part is that some people who are in these innovative companies don't know how to match the speed of government. And so teaching them about outcomes, and that it's not about forcing your technology into their organization. It's about how you solve their problems and how you get to the outcomes that the government wants. And lo and behold, when you're able to show the value that you bring, not just that a technology that you want to sell, the government is so much faster at adoption. They will take chances. They will do proofs of value. They'll give you research money. They will do all sorts of things to bend over backwards before you even get to a contract or get to a program of record, which so many people think is the key, the golden key to success. And so starting from that use case, the problem and how you add value are really what makes the difference and sets those young emerging technology companies apart.
1: So you do it by creating a vision, telling a story. I mean, that was a very vivid answer. So there must be a trick to this.
8: So one of the things that I usually do is when you come to a new company is you ask them like, what do you do here? And then they start in the ones and the zeros. They say, no, what is it that you actually do? How do you do it? And what drives you? Like, what is your heart's desire? Is your heart's desire to code a program? No, your heart's desire is to solve acquisition problems, or your heart's desire is to save lives on battlefields, or your heart's desire is to make data processing faster so that we can get to decisions faster. And so you need to make sure that you are couching and describing what you do based on why you are driven to run this company and be in this company, as opposed to the thing that you're actually building and trying to solve. And so when you start from that place of value and that drive, you can create all sorts of stories, and then you ask questions. It's all about asking your customer, and that's usually the government customer, questions. What are your pain points? What is your biggest challenge? What frustrates you on a day-to-day basis? What do you wish you have? What are the things that drive you crazy about people who are selling to you in the government? So there's a list of questions, and many of them that continue to grow as you get answers, and then you build the next question. It's sort of like the five whys. Why are you doing this? Why are you doing this? Why are you doing this? Why are, five times over and over and over again to get to the point where you get to the true meat of the reason for what they are doing and what they need.
1: So you've, on the other side of the equation, you also have really developed a reputation where you've identified really up and coming technologies. Matter of fact, I should buy stock based on where you're going. From an AI enabled analytics to autonomous capabilities that can support national security missions. Those are, trajectories that normally don't naturally come together, but you seem to have a good signal that tells you where this innovation is needed and how it can be applied. So tell me a little bit about how you identify technologies to help in these kind of circumstances.
8: So I have sort of two different things that go on. One is I love science fiction and I love to read. And so sometimes your brain starts to get a little excited when you read something in a story and you think to yourself, how could that be applied in the real world today? So, for example, there's a book called Burn In, and it is written by two very well-known defense tech storytellers. And when you read their book, it talks about robots and how they help society and sort of what happens when things happen in the book. I won't tell you exactly what happens in the book. But when you start to think about it, you start to think about how could that actually help change the world? And now we look at today and we have companies that like Figure and others that are building humanoid robots that are actually able to do things. And so when you shift science fiction, or I'll say sort of ficant is what they call it, like fictional intelligence. When you shift that to use cases that are talked about in the government, you put a different spin on the technology. I think the same thing when you look at quantum is another example. Quantum technology is something that people are like, oh, it is never going to get here, or it's like 30 years away. But when you bring it down to its smallest levels and you look at what are the problems you're trying to solve, hey, I'm trying to solve for GPS denied environments. Like, how do we navigate? We have the Ukraine, we've got Israel and Iran, and GPS denial and spoofing and jamming going all over the place. How do you solve for a very small problem with a technology that doesn't have to have a huge capability, but a very narrow scope? And start with that narrow scope and gently over time build on that capability to get you to an enterprise type of capability. And so you don't have to solve it all at one time, but you have to think about how can you use things differently.
1: I'm speaking with Jen Svoboda. After break, we'll talk about leading through change and innovation in a high stakes environment. 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I'm Aileen Black.
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1: Welcome back to Leaders and Legend in Government on Federal News Network. I'm Aileen Black, and today I'm talking with Jen Sabata. Jen, government agencies are especially under pressure right now to modernize while maintaining security and reliability. The push for AI is over the top right now, in particular with this administration, which I might want to add for some good reasons. But how do you help organizations adopt AI and autonomous capabilities without losing trust, accountability, or mission assurance?
8: This is something that everybody is facing right now because AI is everywhere and everybody thinks you can put AI in anything. One of the things that has come out of the World Economic Forum this year was Julie Sweet, who is the CEO of Accenture. And she talked about human in the lead. Rather than human in the loop, human in the lead. And I think it's a really good example of how we should be thinking about artificial intelligence, especially as we build strategies and we're trying to minimize risk and increase trust. And the idea is that if you modernize and you shift to this idea that humans are in the lead and are really putting the foundation down for AI, then AI will be built and developed with the processes in place in order to have that risk mitigation, the trust factors involved, and understanding that it's not about the human being in that loop, and every once in a while it comes around in the loop, but it's always there doing the push and pull with AI. If we don't have trust in AI, then the technologies that we're building become meaningless. If we are unable to accept risk, then those technologies also become meaningless. And so we have to have the balance between the trust and that risk in order to be able to drive the innovation forward.
1: You know, when I look at AI tools, I look at them that they're a tool that needs to be leveraged. They're not necessarily the answer. Like Julie said, the human in the lead. Do you find that most people are thinking that AI is the answer versus how to leverage? And if you do agree with that, how do you help guide them to understand that, you know, AI is a tool. It can make mistakes. It's the human that needs to use it correctly.
8: I think there's two camps. I think there's the camp that says AI is the answer to everything. And then there's the camp that says AI can't be trusted and should be used for nothing, especially in government. I think we have sort of the entire spectrum for what that is. And when we're looking at the camp that says, hey, AI should be used for everything, I would say, I don't agree. Like, do we want machines to make those decisions that are based on values, morals, and ethics? Probably not, especially when you're talking about doing bombing or having cyber attacks. Do you want a cyber attack to happen just because an AI determined that one small intrusion warranted an entire takedown of a country's power grid? Probably not. But on the other side, you have those that say, no way, no how. I don't want AI involved in anything. And you have to tell them that without AI, we lose knowledge because AI has the ability to pull knowledge together. It has the ability to assess. We have the ability to really evaluate based on that assessment. And that's where we come into place. But why should we be the ones doing the assessments and pulling all the information together and doing that quantitative work when we should be doing the qualitative work? So we need to move away from the what is happening to the why it's happening and what's next.
1: I've read several reports that showed, especially in battlefield decisions, the leverage that was very positive about using an AI tool was its ability to be able to do a broad search and be able to do it in a very speedy manner and provide the information that's needed for that analysis. How do you explain to users as they're looking at adopting this, how to put that equation in, that risk assessment on when you use that AI and when you rely on it?
8: What I would tell people or ask people is, have you done a Google search lately or a Bing search or whatever your search tool is? And they'll say, of course, I do it every day. And you say, well, have you noticed that your responses have changed as to what you get in your search results? And they'll say, well, you know, sometimes I notice they're better. Sometimes there's like a paragraph or information at the beginning that might be a little bit longer. I said, that's all AI. You use AI in everyday environment. You use AI to help you with the decisions that you make day to day, like what restaurant you're going to go to or how you should repair your toilet that the plumbing is broken. It's all based on AI. And as you said, it pulls the information together. It helps to you so that you don't have to know the exact words. How many of us remember when you had to put quotes around your search engine when you were doing initial searches on the internet in order to get a Boolean versus serial versus, you know, all the different types of logical searches that were out there? And so for people to be able to understand the risk, they also have to understand how it's already used in day-to-day living and how they think about risk for their day-to-day lives. And when they start to think about it in that perspective, they have a different view of AI in their work environment. And they now see it as something that enables them to be better at what they're doing and enables them, like you said, to have more information and to have a better way to evaluate what is going on.
1: You've worked across startups, across different government and mission communities. Sometimes it's difficult, especially in the government, to be able to evaluate and get started on risk just because of the nature of the beast. How do you align both stakeholders and other people in the community that have to lean into that adoption and to apply it? How do you, you know, evaluate that and execute?
8: I think the first thing you need to know is what the role is of every stakeholder that is out there. If I use what I do today in operational technology is a very complex type of technology. It's protecting all of those cyber physical systems, all your valves, your knobs, making sure that the chlorine in your water, that the chlorine valve opens long enough so that your water is safe enough to drink and that it closes when it shouldn't so you don't get chlorine burns, or that your power grid stays on. But when you think about who actually runs an OT network, there's the OT specialist who is like a cybersecurity specialist. There's a plant manager who makes sure that the lights stay on and that all the things are running.

0: and how you describe what you can do to mitigate the risks across the board with your technology for each of those individual use cases, responsibilities, and drive them together to understand what the ultimate mission is that they're trying to work towards. And once you're able to bring them together, then you're able to identify how to mitigate the risks across the board.
1: And I'm going to pull this back a little bit, and I want to look at leaders today. And it's a very complex time to be a leader, especially when you're applying new technology. But leaders need to be decisive and make a decision quickly because things are moving so quick. But at the same time, extremely empathetic. How do you maintain that balance when the stakes are so high and timelines are so compressed?
0: It's a really hard thing to do. Sometimes you have to go with your gut. There's the leadership gut that's always out there is the, oh, does this feel right? I'm not sure. If it doesn't feel right, it's probably not the right decision. The other thing is that leaders don't make a decision based on the information that they just received 2 minutes ago. There's been a collective of information that they have been gathering. Maybe they've acknowledged that they were gathering it, or maybe they don't acknowledge they were gathering it because they didn't realize it was important at the time. But as you are a leader, you start to put things together that help you to create a rubric for how you make decisions, but then also enables you to know who you can trust, who you can rely on. And as I always say, is you always have the option to phone a friend, whether it's the person that you work with or somebody that is a mentor of yours. And making a decision doesn't happen in a vacuum. It happens through information, data, and data gathering. It happens through conversations with people. It happens with what's happened historically and what the outcomes are. And then finally, what are the consequences when you look at all of the different ways that this could end up, and putting that all together to create the decision that you make.
1: I'm speaking with Jen Sabata. After the break, we'll explore resilience, culture, and how personal experiences shape leadership. 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I'm Aileen Black.
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0: Government on Federal News Network. I'm Aileen Black, and today my guest is Jen Sabata. Jen, leadership roles in national security and emerging technology are extremely demanding, never more than today. As a mom, as well as a leader, how has parenthood shaped the way you think about priorities and perspective? I know it's changed the way that I lead people. Not that I treat them like kids, but it's given me a greater appreciation. What about you?
1: Yeah, there's a couple different things. I would agree with you that it's changed my perspective. My kids are older now. They're both in high school, but I still feel an obligation to be a mother and to be present. I think that the idea of work-life balance is a fallacy. It doesn't exist. We in reality make choices. What's important in the moment? It could be what's important this year, this month, this week, this minute. But you decide at that time what is more important. You set boundaries on both your kids and on your work, because your kids have to have boundaries just as much as work has to have boundaries. And sometimes I think people forget that. They let their kids run all over them, when in reality, kids have to have boundaries too. And they like boundaries, just like work likes a boundary. You know, the CEO that calls you at 4 o'clock on a Sunday afternoon just because they want to talk, you have to tell them, like, sorry, I'm with my kids today. I can talk to you in 3 or 4 hours. And guess what? They don't actually call you because they just picked up the phone because they didn't have anything else to do. So that's one thing, is that you have to figure out where the mix is based on the time and day. The other one is, I think it's made me more empathetic. It's made me more empathetic for the people who work for me, who have kids and who don't have kids, because we often forget about the people that are single or that are, you know, married without kids, that they have challenges just like the rest of us. It may be a pet, it may be a parent, or it may be just that they've got other things going on in their lives that are just as challenging. So we have to be able to look at everyone, treat them as unique, treat them as people who matter and that are part of your team, just like your family is a part of your team.
0: Have you already had any leaders in your past that really either taught you how not to behave or how not to set boundaries, or, you know, vice versa, that really have set, you know, the kind of leader that you are today?
1: I think that there's a couple. On the good side, there are the people that listen. And I find that sometimes listening and active listening is a very challenging thing to do. And I talk to a lot of young people that I mentor, people that work for me, about listening. They go into a meeting and they think they have to talk in order to feel like they're smart. And I use the acronym WAIT. Why am I talking? And I say, sometimes you have to wait, and it has to be an uncomfortable wait in order to get to the meat of what you're saying. And so having leaders that have taught me that has been very valuable. The other thing I would say is that people who don't respect your time. I've had leaders who don't respect your time. They show up late to meetings, or they don't show up at all and they don't cancel. They call you at all hours of the day or night, regardless of whether or not the world is on fire. I mean, after being in the military and actually supporting combat operations and being in intelligence and protecting people's lives, when somebody calls me just because they want to know if I've worked on the briefing that's due in 5 days, is not important to me. And they need to be able to discern when there's a life issue and when there's just a nice to have. And so that's given me perspective on how to lead, and showing both sides of where leaders that I've worked with are good and bad.
0: You brought up mentorship a few moments ago. You know, I think as a woman leader, it's extremely important to be a mentor. How do you choose, or how do you work with mentors, or do you have a mentor program that you work with? Tell us a little bit about that.
1: So for me and people who mentor me, I will say that I haven't had a lot of what I would call traditional mentors, where we have a set agreement, where we meet once a month and we have a conversation. But I will reach out to people and ask for advice. And I typically personally seek out people who are experts in the things that I'm having a challenge with, whether it's a challenge over a period of a month, whether it's, hey, I'm going into command, and so who should I be talking to in a command position, or I'm going to go run a new business unit. How do you run a business unit? No, wait, how do I work on this issue? On the flip side, as a mentor instead of a mentee, I look for people who often approach me because they want to have a relationship. And then I ask for them, like, what's your goal? What are your goals for this relationship? Because I just don't want it to be a free-for-all. I usually also have a set start and stop based on those goals, because if you are mentoring somebody, there has to be an outcome that you're trying to achieve. And I know I've talked about outcomes before, and outcomes are really important in many things. And so having a mentorship relationship that way. And then if I see people that are out there in the wild, as I call them, who I think are just really great people that might need a little bit of support, I'll ask them if they're interested in a call, and we'll offer time and we'll go from there. But I think it is important. It's something that we all need to do. And especially in national security, is as you transition, I actually mentor a lot of people as they transition out of the military, and I'll help them for the 3 or 4 months while they're in that process. And then I may not hear from them again until they're changing jobs, or they might come back to me and say, wow, your guidance was horrible, or your guidance was great. But it's something that we should do and should give back for.
0: Something you said earlier really resonated with me. You talked about realizing that everybody has their own kind of sometimes a poo show going on, right? And that you need to understand that it's not just your world of what life balance is about, but it might be, you know, a parent or a dog or, you know, other types of issues, health issues. Burnout in work in the workforce today has never been higher. Some really serious challenges, especially with the world as it's changing so quickly as it is today. What role do you believe as a leader you need to build in your culture where people feel that safety of being able to ask for support or trusted, you know, to be able to say these things are an issue and are motivated to reach out?
1: I think the first and foremost, you have to set the example. So on the 3-day weekend, actually take the Monday off. And if you're not taking the Monday off, fake that you're taking the Monday off and schedule all your emails for 10 a.m. on Tuesday morning. Don't bother your team. Take PTO. Take your paid time off. Take your leave if you're in the military. Don't be the martyr that has 200 days saved up because you're just too busy and too important. Also remind them that they need to take time off. It's not just an example based system. It's a, hey, I noticed that you haven't taken any time off lately. What are your plans for the summer to take some PTO? How long are you going to take off? You're going to take a week off? I hope you are, because that's what I would love to see you do. The other thing is, I often tell people, like, there is no clock watching in my organization. I expect you to get done what needs to get done when you can do it in that time. So if it needs to get done in the next week, but you have a really bad day tomorrow because you've got 5 doctor's appointments and your dog threw up, okay, fine. Take the day tomorrow, do what you have to do, as long as you get done what you need to get done. I'm going to treat you like an adult because you can make decisions and you know how to prioritize. And it's not my time to question unless you miss a deadline or if the quality of your work is not what it should be.
0: I'm speaking with Jen Savada. After the break, we'll reflect on leadership lessons and the advice to the next generation. 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I'm Aileen Black.
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3: The National Archives and Records Administration holds more than 13.5 billion pieces of paper, including some of the nation's foundational texts. But a little over 90 years ago, the archives didn't exist. Many government records were stored haphazardly across the country in federal offices, basements, attics, and even abandoned buildings. Soon after the archives was established in 1934, employees sprang into action, surveying records across the country and transferring them to the new archives building in Washington, D.C. NARA has grown and evolved significantly since its founding, but its mission to serve as the nation's record keeper remains the same. Justin Doubleday, Federal News Network.
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0: Welcome back to Leaders and Legend in Government on Federal News Network. I'm Elaine Black, and today I'm joined by Jen Sabata. Jen, as we talked before, you were in the military at the beginning of your career. You've led the military and helped advance emerging technologies in supporting defense and national security missions. How do you see leadership evolving as AI and autonomy reshape the future of missions to execute, especially, you know, some of the missions around drones and some of the things that are happening? The clock speed of technology is happening so quick. This is really a big challenge.
1: It's a huge challenge. And I think that leaders need to understand technology, not be afraid of it, and be able to use it. I'll give you an example. When I was a young major, I worked for a one-star general. This one star, we all had email. We'd had email for probably 10 years. We had all sorts of other technology. I was working in intelligence, and so we had collection systems. We had all sorts of crazy things. But this general officer wanted his emails printed out because he didn't know how to, quote, work email well enough. And so he would have his hundreds of emails printed out every day. He would handwrite his responses, and his executive officer would type them in every day and send them off as replies. I don't understand how somebody can lead when you can't access and use the technology that's given to you that enables you to be more efficient, effective, and overall just understand what your current workforce is dealing with. So that's the thing I would say first and foremost is understand the technology, use the technology, and then last but not least, be able to evaluate the technology so that you know whether or not you're being hoodwinked by what people say it can do versus what it can do, and then being able to weed out all of the chaff that's in there.
0: Everybody has an aha moment in their career where you look back and you realize that was a defining moment for me. Good or bad, right? Sometimes the most biggest learning opportunities is where you make a mistake. Sometimes the biggest learning opportunities is when something breaks free and you're successful. Do you have any aha moments like that in your career that just stand out?
1: I think there are probably two moments. One is when I came to the Pentagon in 2016, I was working for Lieutenant General Dash Jameson. She was the Air Force A26. And I was responsible for helping to bring small to medium businesses into government, but also working with think tanks, universities, and nonprofits to try to figure out what information they had that the government wasn't accessing and using. What I realized at that point in time is that there was such a wide range of information that nobody even considered as valuable because it wasn't produced internally in the government. To me, that was a huge aha moment. It's where I got into design thinking. It's where I got into understanding and learning about agile software development methodologies, really started to dig into new technologies and how they could apply in government use cases. That has led to me where I am today. Really, that's sort of the start of that journey. I think as a corollary to that is my last job in the Air Force, I was in talent management. and I was trying to help build a new talent management framework for all of Air Force intelligence. What started happening is I had people reaching out to me because I knew I was possibly towards the end of my career, saying, hey, we want you to come run our talent operations organization, or we want you to be our CHRO, or we want you to run talent acquisition. And I realized deep down inside, I did not want to do talent. I didn't want to be in HR. That was not my passion. It wasn't my calling. I was doing this job because I was passionate about the specific use case and the specific guidelines that we were creating, and that I needed to get out of talent very quickly, or otherwise I was going to be pigeonholed in it, possibly for the rest of my life. And so that's when I decided to retire and join my first early stage startup, which was working in the intelligence community, helping with software development and running sprints and cloud migrations and doing all sorts of other things. And if I wouldn't have made that pivot when I did, I might not be here today, because I might be doing talent acquisition or something else. And so I think, towards the end of my career, those would probably be the two biggest ones that influenced where I am at this moment.
0: Let's take a moment and talk about that, because there's so many people out looking for jobs right now. The job market is pretty tough, but it's even tougher on a lot of veterans. So what would be your advice to somebody, especially wanting to get into technology? I mean, the market that doesn't seem to be suffering as much, though I think it is suffering. What advice would you give somebody, especially in their latter part of their career, the more senior military veterans that are out there? Because I know several that have been looking for a while that are amazing people. Mm-hmm. What advice would you have for them?
1: The first thing I would say is be a doer. There's a lot of misconceptions that people who retire at senior ranks are not doers. They're leaders only, which also means you have to change your narrative. You can't go into an interview and say, I like to lead people and I'm a really good manager and I can build strategy. It's I love to get my hands dirty and be a doer. That's first and foremost, because you don't need a leader. You need to understand and can do and lead at the same time. The second thing I would say is start to dabble in different types of technology and figure out what you like. I think that there's enough free courses out there in AI, in cloud, in cyber, in pick a thing, quantum, and do them. Go to LinkedIn Learning, go into some other platform, Coursera, whatever it may be, and do some classes. And then once you start to get the itch, maybe do some formal certifications. Take an AWS certification, a Google Cloud, an Azure, an Oracle certification. Get your CISSP. Look at other types of things that are out there that will enable you to show that you still like to learn, that you're able to learn new concepts, and that you are invested in you as a person and in helping the company that you want to go to.
0: So I'm going to take a step back. You have kids that are in high school. I have four kids, and my youngest is going to graduate from college this year. What advice would you give somebody starting to enter that job market? A lot of kids believe everything should be lined up, and let's face it, none of our careers were straight lines, right? Mm-hmm. So what would be the advice you'd give that next generation?
1: Yeah, so I'll tell you a little story. So I am going to Abu Dhabi in about a week to go to the Forbes 30-50 women event. So they bring the 30 under 30 women together and the 50 over 50 women together. And there's a week-long event where there's speakers and activities and other things just talking about issues, topics, whatever it may be. I'm actually taking my 16-year-old daughter with me. And the reason why I am is because I want her to see that at 30 or under 30 and over 50, that there's people who still don't have it figured out. And they've still been successful and they've still done pivots and they still have a life that is meaningful and fulfilling. And I think that's the biggest thing I would tell people who are just graduating or are in struggles in life right now, is that you don't have to have it figured out, that life will continue to change. You as a human continue to change. You develop, you grow, your preferences change. And so what's more important is that you feel fulfilled, and it's not about what everybody else thinks you should be doing. It's about what makes you happy and what enables you to live the life that you want to live.
0: Final question. You are at a trajectory over the last couple of years and a point where you get to see a lot of different technology companies. Where do you think the hottest area is?
1: So I think there's two. I think quantum is really going to accelerate here, especially quantum computing. I think quantum sensing is already on its way up because the capabilities and technology are there. Quantum computers, on the other hand, because error correction is getting better and better and the qubit numbers are getting higher and higher for logical and physical qubits. So the two are going to intersect at some point in time in the near future, and we're going to have quantum computers that can actually do a lot of work. The misnomer is that quantum computers do all the work. That's not true. They're actually built for certain types of problems. They can't solve everything. They still can't add 2 + 2 faster than a classical computer. The other one, I think, is robotics and autonomous robotics. We are building software with all of this AI that we have that is becoming more and more reliable, secure, trusted, and having less concern, I think it's just because it's becoming more adaptable, that whether it's an autonomous vehicle or an autonomous robot, that both of those are going to continue to accelerate and accelerate in defense use cases in particular.
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1: Thank you very much. I truly appreciated the conversation. I enjoyed it. And it's always my pleasure to talk about things that are going on across the nation and within technology.
0: Thank you for listening. I'm Aileen Black.
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18: This is the Business of Government Hour, a conversation about leadership and management with government executives and thought leaders who are truly changing the way government does business. Welcome to a special edition of the Business of Government Hour, a conversation with authors. I'm Michael Keegan, your host and leadership fellow at the IBM Center for the Business of Government. How do we govern a world where technology is no longer evolving in steps, but exploding exponentially? From generative AI to quantum computing, from synthetic biology to advanced automation, we are living through a moment that feels less like gradual innovation and more like a technological inflection point. Some call it disruption, some call it transformation. How do we govern them more responsibly? How do we harness their upside while managing their risks? And how do we lead in a world where innovation moves at the speed of light, but trust in institutions move more slowly? I'll explore these questions and much more with my very special guest, Andrea Bonomi Blanc, author of Governing Pandora, Leading in the Age of Generative AI and Exponential Technology. Andrea, welcome to the show. It's great to have you.
19: Thank you so much for having me, Michael.
18: Andrea, you open your book, Governing Pandora, by declaring that we are entering the age of Pandora, that the exponential technology box has been opened and cannot be closed. What marks this moment as fundamentally different from previous technological revolutions?
19: Yeah, so thanks for the question, Michael. When I was starting to write this, I wrote an article that was about this topic about 6 months after ChatGPT was released into the wild. So this was middle of 2023. I wrote a piece for the NACD, the National Association of Corporate Directors, their directorship magazine, and it was called Governing Exponential Technologies, the Role of the Board in Overseeing Generative AI. But the more I dug into this, so the article came out, but the more I looked at it, the more I realized Gen AI is absolutely a fundamental and a foundational kind of new tech that we have. But there are many other buckets of exponential technology that are happening at the same time and, in fact, are being turbocharged by Gen AI. So there's this kind of conglomeration and convergence of various different fast-moving technologies that are moving even faster because of Gen AI. And so to me, when I started looking at this phenomenon and I got interest from Georgetown University Press to write a book, I started looking at what are the buckets of exponential technology that are happening that are really moving fast. And so I realized there's a lot of stuff going on. Gen AI is really turbocharging it. And they're converging and interconnecting and affecting each other. And this basic conglomeration is something very dramatic, very revolutionary. And I dare to say in my book, maybe we're at the threshold of the fifth industrial or post-industrial revolution. And to me, it's an age of Pandora because these technologies are so new, so powerful, so uncertain and volatile. We don't know really what they're going to do. And so the good, the bad, and the ugly has been released at this point.
18: Yeah, it's almost like they truly are, in some respects, a singularity that we haven't seen before. So, you know, you coin a term, and I like it. It's exponential governance mindset. I was hoping you could define it for us, what it means, and explain, Andrea, why traditional governance approaches are kind of insufficient for managing today's, you know, rapidly evolving technologies.
19: Sure thing. The exponential governance mindset thought came to me as I was, diving into all of this technology, which is in the second part of the book. I figure, you know, I have to talk about some of these technologies in a very basic way, which is the best and the only way I can do it because I'm not a technologist. So I felt if I can do it, others can do it, right? So I basically delved into these five buckets of exponential technologies and realized that in order for the typical board member, CEO, president, head of an agency, governmental officer of any kind, for those people who are decision makers and policy makers to really be able to move into this new world, they have to kick their governance mindset up as much as these technologies are kicking us up, right? So we have to get much more proactive, much more focused on the future, much more willing to know that we don't know, right? Know that we have to learn, that we have to be curious in order to survive and even thrive in this new world. And so this exponential governance mindset is a five-part framework, if you want to call it that, that I explore in the third part of the book, five parts, five chapters. And I use very intuitive and well-known concepts like leadership and ethos and impact and resilience and foresight. But I try to dress them up with this urgency that I think we all have to adopt to be able to deal with the coming tsunami of change. And so for me, it means that the traditional governance approaches are really not good enough. They're actually really not good at all. And we need to really sort of flick a switch in our brains, I guess, think future, think proactive, also think situational awareness, which is really, really important. We need to know, you know, everything that's going on around us. And a lot of people, you know, I work mostly in the corporate sector. I also have some government clients, but in the corporate sector, boards have been very complacent, I would say, that they don't have to really have this situational awareness unless something actually happens, or, you know, be constant learners because they're already at the top of their career or their positions in the world. And that's just not good enough anymore. We need to have a curious, a humble, a constant learning kind of mentality and a real, real investment in situational awareness.
20: I mean, that's a great segue to my next question, because in your introduction in the book, you raise some really provocative examples. I think NVIDIA's climate forecasting tools to AI-driven election disinformation, or even scarier, gene editing breakthroughs. I was wondering, from your vantage point, as you were preparing this book and putting it out there, are we more prepared for the upside or the downside of this Pandora moment?
19: We're absolutely prepared for the upside. We have all these technology companies who are having a wonderful time, you know, innovating, exploring, investing. And so we are in a very rah-rah-rah kind of moment in technology because there is so much potential. And I mean, some of these companies like NVIDIA and many others are doing some amazing things from an innovation standpoint and discovery standpoint. So it's a really, really exciting time to be alive because there is so much technology that is going to change our lives for the better. So healthcare, education, even climate tech, all these things could really make a difference in not just our individual lives, but our collective lives on the planet. So we're prepared for that. But the problem is, some of these technologies are very untested. They've been around only for a short period of time. They're being scaled in ways that we've never seen before, combined with other things, the convergence thing that I mentioned earlier. And so we don't know what the downsides really will look like. And we are getting a sense from a lot of the tech AI sort of gurus, the people who are developing all the Gen AI and agentic AI, the Dario Amodei's and the Sam Altmans and others, we are getting a sense that they understand that there is a potentially severe downside here. And they're a little scared, at least they've said that in public, especially recently. We do have people on the inside of some of these companies who are whistleblowers or people who are posting blogs and saying, hey, this is getting out of control. We won't be able to control the agentic AIs that we're, you know, releasing into the wild. So for me, the governance piece and the risk and ethics piece are always going to lag the innovation piece. And I think the scale of the change that we're seeing right now is basically says that we're not ready for the downsides. And I'm always trying to not ring the alarm bell, because that isn't very helpful, but certainly remind us that we do need to protect our stakeholders, whether they're our employees or our customers or the communities or the environment, from the downsides of what's happening or what could happen.
20: You know, that's a great point. I mean, you just nailed it, I think, earlier when you mentioned the concept of situational awareness and just being aware that there are downsides. It's not everything's an upside. And I think it gets right into, you identify five global mega trends that set the context for exponential technology governance. And I think the first one is governing the ungovernable, tech at the speed of light. I was hoping, Andrea, if you could explain why you characterize some of these technologies as potentially ungovernable. And I think you alluded to some of it, and what it means to, say, public sector leaders.
19: Yeah, what a great and unanswerable question that I like to pose the question. I don't always have the answers, but, you know, at least we're asking questions, right? So I think it's really important to ask the questions and not just blindly go forward, right? Because if we ask the questions, then maybe people will work together to find some of the solutions that we need. So I came up with this idea of governing the ungovernable tech at the speed of light when I was looking at this originally a couple of years ago. And it's ungovernable because it's moving so fast. First of all, it's moving so fast. Secondly, the people who are creating some of these technologies are either subject matter experts that are in a lab talking to each other, but not talking to the ethics expert or the risk expert or the governance expert. So there's a lot of isolation and siloed kind of development of some of these technologies. And we only hear about some of the downsides when someone becomes a whistleblower or leaves a company and talks about it publicly. These people alone cannot figure out the governance frameworks or the risk management. They may know about it and they may be able to point out where these issues exist, but they need these other experts. So one of the big things that I, you know, speaking of a potential solution here, is that we all really, really need to work together across disciplines, across expertises, around the creation of these new products and services, where you have the ethics lens and you have the financial lens and you have, you know, in addition to the engineering lens, you have the person who is the risk expert looking at these things as they are being developed and helping to inform the innovators on what the downsides might be, and maybe they can make a tweak over here or a change over there that will prevent some of those downsides from happening. And I think there are companies that are really trying hard to do that, and then there are companies that are not. And so I'm worried about the ones that are not trying. I think they're, you know, it is highly ungovernable in many ways, but we have to try. We can't just throw our hands up in the air and say, oh, well, whatever happens, happens.
20: That's so true. And it's a very important point. I like the way you started off with that. You know, one of the mega trends addresses trust. And I think you're getting at that, and trustworthiness, the responsible AI, the ethics aspect of it. In an era of declining, and I really thought about this as I was reading this section, you know, institutions we're dealing with that we used to trust, or we're having a trust deficit. And I'm wondering, from your vantage point, given your background, what are the most practical ways, you know, public leaders in our case can build that tech trust again?
19: Yeah. Well, we're living in a very difficult period in terms of leadership trust generally. It cuts across all sectors and all parts of the world. I mean, you know, if you take a look at the Edelman Trust Barometer, they've been measuring leadership trust in four different sectors for 15 or so years, and there's been a decline all along this period. So we're at a new low this year. And what does that mean? That means that less and less our stakeholders, whether they're employees or customers or citizens of a country, they have less and less trust in our leaders, because our leaders are not representing trustworthiness, I guess, is one way to put it. And how do we do that? How do we rebuild that? I think it's by being honest with your stakeholders, whether they are the citizens of your country or your jurisdiction, or whether they are the employees of your agency or department. Being honest and straightforward about what is going on, and then really, you know, I used to be an ethics and compliance officer for several companies before I started my own business, and a general counsel as well. And I was always looking at how do you build a culture of trust and how do you create a sense of safety for employees, you know, safety to speak up when something may not be right, or where there's a problem, you can try to get a solution sooner rather than later before the thing festers and blows up at some point. And so to me, it's about tone from the top, walking the talk, not just talking the talk, you know, making sure that when people express concerns about a new technology or a practice or a process, that they're not just dismissed or told to shut up or whatever it is that a leader might do to them, that they're actually incorporated in the conversation. And frequently, some of these biggest issues that become big risks in the future can be mitigated very successfully if there is this sort of safe to speak up culture. So the tone from the top has to be real, the walk, the talk, and then being able to speak up without fear of retaliation. That builds that culture of trust that I think we're sorely lacking in a lot of parts of business, government, society. And I think a lot of it has to do with the fast nature of technological change, of social media, of disinformation, misinformation. That's creating a much worse situation than we used to have when we didn't have social media or disinformation at the scale that we have now. So it's really up to the leaders, you know, the public leaders, the department, the agency leaders, to create that bond with their stakeholders, employees mainly in this case, that they should bring issues to their attention. They should be incentivized to do so rather than to bury problems. But then again, that always goes back to the quality of the leader, him or herself, in the organization.
20: Which exponential technology poses the most immediate governance challenges and why? We'll explore these questions and so much more when the special edition, The Business of Government Hour, returns.
3: If the 21st century has provided any lesson so far, it is the power of the unexpected. What has been starkly revealed is how systems in place to meet anticipated problems failed when the unanticipated happened. Now more than ever, government leaders need practical, actionable insights on how to best manage and lead through uncertain and disruptive periods. That's why the IBM Center for the Business of Government has published Transforming the Business of Government, Insights on Resiliency, Innovation, and Performance. 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The cascade of catastrophic events and the constancy of uncertainty raises fundamental questions about how governments can anticipate, prepare for, and respond to these and other shocks yet to come. That's why the IBM Center for the Business of Government has published Transforming the Business of Government, Insights on Resiliency, Innovation, and Performance. Edited by Dan Chenock and Michael Keegan, the book offers leaders practical, actionable insights on how best to manage and lead through uncertain, disruptive periods. 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
20: Welcome back to a special edition of the Business of Government Hour, a conversation with authors, with Andrea Bonamine Blanc, author of Governing Pandora, Leading the Age of Generative AI and Exponential Technology. I'm Michael Keegan, your host. I want to expand the aperture, if you will. You examine, Andrea, geopolitical tectonics, I think is the phrase you use, and at three levels, global, national, organizational. What are the most critical geopolitical considerations that, say, government CIOs or technology leaders in general need to understand right now?
19: Yeah, so we're, I think, in a very unique period, certainly in my lifetime, where geopolitical change is very dramatic. Political change in some of our countries is quite dramatic as well. I think technology has a big role to play in that. And I just mentioned disinformation, misinformation, social media. That is increasing the level of turmoil and disruption that exists within our own societies, within our own national, footprint, as well as in international relations. So this goes back to this situational awareness thing that we talked about earlier. I like to remind folks, decision makers, policymakers, heads of departments and agencies, that we live in a bigger world, and you need to be aware of the fact that there is international, global geopolitics taking place. There is the national piece, of course, that we all have in each of our countries, and then our own organization, whether it's a business or a department, an agency. So there's kind of three levels of awareness and of situational awareness that leaders in this space really have to, whether they're chief technology officers or CIOs, have to understand that context to be able to do their job better. And so having that awareness, staying on top of the news. I know there's too much news these days. And so I try to be very selective. I'm a bit of a news junkie myself, so it's a problem that I have to deal with. But we have to separate the signal from the noise. And there's tons of noise, but there are some good resources, sources of valuable and hopefully, data-based and science-based and trend-based kind of analysis that we can use to understand the larger context geopolitically, the local context politically, and then the organizational context. And having that awareness, I think, informs the CTO and the CIO and other executives within government agencies and departments, as well as business, of course, it informs them better as to their decision options, the things that they can try to do to implement the technology piece in a more effective way at the end of the day.
20: That's a great point. You mentioned earlier that you organized the exponential technologies into five key groups in part two of your book, and I found it fascinating. I'm wondering if you could help us from a government perspective, and which technology groups pose most immediate governance challenges from your vantage point, and why?
19: Yeah, well, there's a lot of them, so let me see if I can give you a priority, right? I think, the Gen AI, agentic AI, and everything else that's going on within AI is an area where there's breakneck speed of development taking place. We have this incredible competition of the big technology companies and startups that are very smart and very focused as well, not just in the US, but in China, parts of Europe, parts of the Middle East. So we have a serious and intense competition taking place to develop the next big thing in AI. And agentic AI is clearly one of those things. And we've seen a few developments in the last few weeks that are alarming people about, AI colonies developing and talking to each other. And I don't know how real that is, but agentic AI is here to stay, and it's going to be permeating so much of what we do. And I don't think the people who have created those AIs and who are supervising those AIs really understand the governance and the risk and the ethics implications and how that might impact the various stakeholders that, they're affected by it, which is pretty much everyone in the world, probably. And so I think that is the biggest challenge or governance challenge that I think we all face, especially also in government, because government at the end of the day, depending on which part of government, also has a responsibility to regulate, to oversee, to protect the stakeholders, the customers, the people, et cetera. So I think that's number one, but there are others. And I mean, related to the agentic and Gen AI piece is also the national security implications, of these things. And so last year we had DeepSeek come out of nowhere and eat a few people's lunches, right? And that's going to happen again, whether it's coming from China or Russia or, somewhere in the Middle East or, North Korea for all we know, there will be things coming that either will eat the lunch from a business standpoint or will create other kinds of really serious national security implications. So to me, that's another piece of that puzzle. And then I'll mention two more because I think this is why I, you know, when my publisher approached me about doing a book about this, they said Gen AI. And I said, no, I want to do it about Gen AI and exponential tech, because there's all these others taking place. And so for me, the whole synthetic biology, biotech piece is extraordinary, and extraordinary in good ways and in potentially really bad ways. Then we have the autonomous weapons and semi-autonomous weapons, and how do we keep control? And even I think some of the people in the defense industry and government are very concerned that there won't be a human in the loop, that these things will become pretty much autonomous at some point and potentially destructive. And then I'll just end with quantum, because quantum is looming. And I know you wanted to talk a little bit more about quantum in a minute, but so those would be the ones that I would prioritize.
20: Yeah, could I pick up on the bio, because I found it fascinating that you did tackle and you went beyond the gen AI and the agentic AI, because you really had, it was really some forethought there, because synthetic biology, I don't think folks really are biotechnology. I don't think they're getting how far along that is. And I'm wondering if you could elaborate on, maybe give some examples where government needs to, you mentioned regulation, but what should we be concerned about around public health and biosecurity?
19: Oh boy. Yeah. So this is the one that hasn't hit the headlines yet. Unfortunately, I think one day it will, and it will be brutal. And I don't know where it'll happen or who will do it. And by the way, I just want to make a sidebar here on, we are talking about government agencies and departments, you know, worrying about this and developing the right kind of frameworks, governance, risk, ethics. We're talking about business doing that. But those are the good actors compared to the bad actors, right? So for me, what I worry about is not that some of us are trying to find these solutions and you know, gaining some traction over, you know, the governance of these things. There's a whole other world there, the underworld of criminals, of nation state actors, of, you know, others who want to disrupt, nihilists, anarchists, perhaps, can get their hands on something like synthetic biology, you know, redesigning, reengineering organisms. They don't have to be experts. They have to have ChatGPT or, you know, Perplexity or Claude help them find the right materials. And then maybe they can order them online and put everything together and then create a bioweapon. And so for me, that is a really, really scary prospect, which I'm surprised it hasn't quite happened yet. In my chapter, I talk a little bit about some of the things that we have seen. You know, the anthrax scare in the early part of this century clearly was an example of that. There have been other examples in history that I actually mention in the book, but here it could be at scale. It could be synthetic. So there's like no antidotes available and things like that. So that really worries me. There are obviously really good applications of this too, in terms of, you know, bioremediation of environmental waste dumps, toxic waste dumps. That might be able to be accelerated in a big way because of some new, you know, microbes that are created or fungi that can help detoxify these toxic waste areas faster, more effectively. So there's a lot of good here, but unfortunately, this is the dual use of technology, right?
20: That's a great point. Yeah, and since you did bring up quantum. And what you call, I think this is interesting, frontier computing, represents another category. I'd like to maybe take a little bit to get some of your insight on that. What timeline should our leaders think about for quantum's impact on, let's say, cybersecurity and encryption?
19: Well, you know, I'm definitely not an expert in this area, although I did consult them. I did read about it, and I talked to a few friends who are experts. I would say that the smart money is on, you have to get ready now. Don't wait, because nobody really knows when this thing could become effective in terms of, you know, post-quantum de-encryption of everything that's encrypted through, the, you know, in the world right now. So getting prepared, developing a plan, having a program, Now, the preparedness piece is so, so important. So I think some of the bigger companies are doing this clearly. There are consultants out there that are helping people think about this and create that post-quantum preparation. And also, finding ways to protect their assets that would be subject to a cyber attack once the cryptography is disencrypted. Having ways of protecting your assets that go beyond the typical things that we're doing today. And I know that there's a lot of work being done at NIST and at other agencies where they are, helping the business sector.

0: It is the power of the unexpected. What has been starkly revealed is how systems in place to meet anticipated problems failed when the unanticipated happened. Now more than ever, government leaders need practical, actionable insights on how to best manage and lead through uncertain and disruptive periods. That's why the IBM Center for the Business of Government has published Transforming the Business of Government: Insights on Resiliency, Innovation, and Performance. 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The cascade of catastrophic events and the constancy of uncertainty raises fundamental questions about how governments can anticipate, prepare for, and respond to these and other shocks yet to come. That's why the IBM Center for the Business of Government has published Transforming the Business of Government: Insights on Resiliency, Innovation, and Performance. Edited by Dan Chenock and Michael Keegan, the book offers leaders practical, actionable insights on how best to manage and lead through uncertain, disruptive periods. 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
1: Welcome back to a special edition of the Business of Government Hour, a conversation with authors, with Andrea Bonamine Blanc, author of Governing Pandora, Leading the Age of Generative AI and Exponential Technology. I'm Michael Keegan, your host. I'd like to go back and unpack a little bit of the toolkit for the exponential governance mindset you mentioned. And I really, as I said earlier, I found it really a really neat way of putting it. And you look at leadership, ethos, impact, resilience, and most importantly, I think foresight. And I'd like to, if we can, just kind of give the audience a little sense of what you mean by each. And let's start with leadership. You identify three types of tech actors: tech masters of the universe, tech enablers and worker bees, tech guardians of the universe. Which role should government leaders aspire to and how? Do you have any insight there?
2: I would straight up say that the role of government is that of guardians, to be very frank. Because who else is going to think about the interests of the whole population, right? Of the people living in your country or in your jurisdiction. And so I think first and foremost, government leaders should aspire to be guardians of the universe. At the same time, I think there's a very important role for government to help with innovation, of course. And we know that that's happening in a big way right now in the U.S. government and in some other governments as well, where they're incentivizing the technology companies, the inventors, the innovators, to basically go out and do their thing. Now, that's great, but I don't think it's great to let them go unfettered or unleashed, so to speak, because the profit motive is great. We live in a capitalist society, but if the profit motive leads to people getting hurt, downsides not being considered when products are being developed, and then hurt people, then we turn typically to the government to help us find those guardrails. Think about the very simple example of, you know, cars without seatbelts. That was something that the government brought in as a requirement to protect people in cars and pedestrians from having deadly accidents. So we have to think similarly about some of the technologies that are being unleashed right now. So I think the primary role of the government is to be a guardian of the tech universe, but they also should have a very important role in incentivizing the innovators, but with some guardrails, not just unleashing them into the wild, so to speak.
1: That's good. That's a great point. Andrea, you emphasize creating what you call the 360 technology governance, that is top down, bottom up, middle out. Can you explain what this looks like in practice?
2: Yeah, so I think in practice, we're still talking about an ideal that I have in my head, right? Although I think there are companies that are doing a much better job at it than others. But it does require resources. It requires the right people, the right talent. But most of all, it requires, in my opinion, the right kind of tone from the top. So when I talk about top down, bottom up, and middle out, what I really mean is that the 360 technology governance that makes sense in today's world, because we are all technology companies or entities now. You know,

0: We used to say in the boardroom, tech companies are one thing, and then there are other kinds of companies. In my opinion, and certainly a lot of people I speak to, we are all technology companies or entities now because technology infuses everything we do every day, every minute of the day. And so you might be a manufacturer of widgets, or you might be supervising the environmental health and safety, your OSHA or something like that. But at the end of the day, you're deploying technology throughout your organization. You're buying technology, you're implementing it, and you're then demanding reporting from your, constituents, so to speak. So what I would say is each entity has to think about this 360 holistic approach to technology governance. What comes in the door? How is it used? How is it implemented? And what goes out the door? And the tone has to be really set from the top by the executive team of the agency or the department. If there's an oversight board of some kind, that board has a very important role to require sort of the tech governance approach for the organization. Then you want to enable and empower the middle management with the tools, with the resource, with the education needed to be able to implement this vision. And then you want everyone who is frontline worker, the tech experts, the worker bees, entry-level people, the bottom-up piece of it, to be singing from the same hymnal, right? You want them to be not working in silos and against each other's departments or interests. It has to be a cohesive, seamless approach. And so it's an ideal, but I think it's something that we all have to aspire to implement.
1: That's a great point. The fourth element, Andre, you mentioned is resilience. And the producer of the show, the IBM Center for the Business of Government, has done a whole thing around future shocks and resilience. Resilient leadership is really a critical part of that. But you specifically call out poly risks and poly crisis preparedness. This feels particularly relevant to government as a responder. Can you explain what you mean by these terms? And maybe can you give some advice on how we can prepare for them?
0: Yeah, well, so when I got to that chapter, I spent a lot of my executive career overseeing risk, crisis management, business continuity, those kinds of things. And so the word preparedness and resilience are those two words are very important to me. And I think every organization, whether you're a governmental department or agency or a business or an NGO or some other kind of entity, you have to have this, especially in this world of polycrisis. Now, that's not the polycrisis term is not original to me. Someone else coined it a couple of, I think, like a decade or two ago. And then the World Economic Forum picked it up in their global risks report that they issue every year a couple of years ago. And I really like that term because we have entered a polycrisis world. And the pandemic kind of put the biggest emphasis on the fact that we do have polycrisis. So there's a number of things happening at any given time. So an organization, department, agency has to be prepared, has to have the internal infrastructure, people, resources to be prepared for that and to deal with it when it happens, even if there's like multiple polycrises taking place at the same time. So that's one piece. And then polyrisk is something I came up with as I was writing the book, to really signify the fact that our risks are also quite complex and multifaceted. And I actually used ChatGPT to help me draw a picture that I had in my brain, and it ended up as a graphic in the book because it really represented what I was thinking about, which is each risk is multifaceted by nature. It's not something, you don't have a pure cybersecurity risk. You have cybersecurity with all the different facets that might come out, whether it's ransomware, different kinds of attacks, phishing, et cetera, et cetera. So a cybersecurity risk has multifacets, but then we have multiple overlapping risks that affect each other in ways that we can't always say. And so I use the example about cybersecurity, for example, geopolitical risk and autonomous weapons. that those three risks have come together, for example, in the theater of war in Ukraine. You have the drone warfare, you have the cybersecurity attacks, and you have the whole geopolitical piece that's involved with the war in Ukraine. And so I just want to encourage people to think about risks as multifaceted and overlapping, in addition to the fact that there are polycrises. Now, this creates maybe more complexity than we want, but it is there. And so what does that mean to us as decision makers, as government leaders, as policymakers? It means that we have to be thoughtful about understanding the many facets and the overlaps of these risks when we are dealing with a particular issue, problem, concern, policy. And having the right experts in the room to help you inform the solutions, the scenarios perhaps that you need to think about, is extraordinarily important. You cannot have these things done, by one or two experts when it's a complex set of issues. You need to have the people around the virtual or actual table who have the expertise to help you unpack it and then find the solutions.
1: Yeah, and the final element you mentioned, Andrea, is foresight. And you outline five components for a future forward tech strategy. What are the most critical foresight capabilities that tech leaders need to develop? And how should we integrate, say, digital twin, AI risk modeling, scenario planning into our enterprise risk management?
0: That's a fabulous question. And I would say that that's exactly what we have to try to do. And so it goes back to, we can't fall back to the old solutions. We have to find better, faster, more sophisticated ways of addressing some of these complex poly risks and poly crises and scenarios that we have to deal with. And so bringing in the technology that we are using and that is being used either with us or against us is extremely important. So integrating digital twins into scenario planning to me is a fantastic way to learn, right? And so I think one of the things that I try to emphasize in this foresight model, if you want to call it that, where I have five different steps to achieving future forward tech strategy. One of the things is scenario planning and integrating some of these new ways of looking at information. So AI risk modeling is another aspect of it. Scenario planning and in enterprise risk management is part of it. One of the things I always recommend and repeat is that each of us individually as leaders, as people, really need to get our hands dirty, learning what these things are, doing, using these things, using digital twins, or taking a course that explains it so that we can go back and be effective contributors in this development of foresight that is necessary.
1: That's an excellent point. You explore the tension in the book between tech accelerationists and tech doomers. But you point out this is a false binary. Why do you think so?
0: This debate, when I was when I'm just reading the news, but also doing the research for my book, I came across the Techno-Optimist Manifesto by Marc Andreessen, which was a bit of a bomb that was thrown in the middle of the room, certainly for the people who think of themselves as the tech guardians of the universe. And he calls them, and the people who are accelerationists who want to sort of move fast and some, in some cases break things, they think of the people who are thinking about ethics or governance or risk as the doomers. But this is not true. I mean, there may be some doomers out there, but the point is, I think the vast majority of people are either innovators who, are innovating, but also care about some of the human impact, or they are what I call the guardians of the universe, some of the think tanks, some of the roles, chief AI officers and others in companies and organizations who are thinking about the guardrails. And so one of the things that I actually conclude the whole book with this Venn diagram, where I have on one bubble, I have what I call innovators, and the other bubble I have stewards. And then the Venn diagram is basically there to encourage all of us who are either innovators mostly or stewards mostly to come a little bit to the middle. And in the case of stewards, be a little bit more amenable to the technologies, learn about them, be more visionary about it. So I call it the visionary steward. And for the innovators and the accelerationists, Marc Andreessen and some of the techno leading figures out there come a little bit closer to the middle of, in terms of being a human-centric innovator, not just an innovator. And so it is a false binary, but at the same time, there, you know, you could categorize some people in one and some in the other. I would use the example of Dario Amodei, the CEO of Anthropic, as someone who's a human-centric innovator. He's not just an innovator. And so for me, he's a great role model because he is talking about the downsides. He is writing a blog about some of the scary things that they're seeing as they develop their Gen AI and their agentic AI. And so I appreciate that tremendously because they're seeing the future and they're also giving us a bit of a view of some of the downsides that none of us really knows about unless we're in it with them. It's a false binary, but I think it exists and we need to work towards coming together a little bit more.
1: What does it mean to be a responsible leader in the age of Pandora? I'll explore this question and so much more when the special edition of the Business of Government Hour returns.
2: The cascade of catastrophic events and the constancy of uncertainty raises fundamental questions about how governments can anticipate, prepare for, and respond to these and other shocks yet to come. That's why the IBM Center for the Business of Government has published Transforming the Business of Government: Insights on Resiliency, Innovation, and Performance. Edited by Dan Chenock and Michael Keegan, the book offers leaders practical, actionable insights on how best to manage and lead through uncertain, disruptive periods. 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
1: Welcome back to a special edition of the Business of Government Hour, a conversation with authors, with Andrea Bonamine Blanc, author of Governing Pandora, Leading the Age of Generative AI and Exponential Technology. I'm Michael Keegan, your host. You mentioned the future there, and I want to talk about any advice you could give about the future proofing, the concept of future proofing an agency or a department or organization or a company. Well, are there anything like three moves you could do?
0: Absolutely. One of my last chapters talks about how do we future proof ourselves and our organizations. And, I think it's really, really important to have the right leaders because they will then have the tone from the top and they'll incentivize the right culture and what have you. And part of that is having a continuous learning attitude for not only yourself as the leader and your leadership group, but also for all of your employees. One of the big fears right now in the business world, but I'm sure also in the government world, is employees feel like they might become obsolete because they'll be replaced by some of these AI tools and products and services. And I think the best way to not only counter that fear, but also to prepare for the future in a positive and constructive way is to educate. So have webinars, if there's a think tank within an organization, a department, which I'm aware that there is, use those to help people understand what these various technologies that are relevant to their department or their agency. Help them educate themselves and reskill. So that's my first one. Secondly, I think it's really important to go to a mindset of continuous adaptation, because what we do typically in any organization is get very comfortable with our structure and this is the way it works and this is this person's fiefdom and that person's jurisdiction. We need to sort of get rid of some of those human qualities of tribalism inside of our organizations and really be much more adaptable and adapting and incentivize our people to be that way. And that related to that really is this idea of we need to embrace change, because change is here and it's not going away and it's getting faster and faster. And so in doing so, we need to be able to discern between the signal and the noise of change, right? So there's a lot of change that happens that's a bunch of noise, like some of the social media aberrations that we see. But then there's the signal, the actual important data and tools and products and services that we need to adapt towards. So it's about continuous learning, adaptation, and discernment at the end of the day.
1: You ask the central question, what does it mean to be a responsible leader in the age of Pandora? I'm wondering, after you wrote this book, and this may be fair, so you can take more than one sentence, but I had the question I had in my mind was, how would you answer that question in one sentence? But how would you answer that question after writing the book?
0: This might sound counterintuitive, but I've always thought this before and after writing the book, and it's part of what is suffusing the book in a way. And it goes back to my 18 years in the corporate executive suite, reporting to the good, the bad, and the ugly leaders. And so one of the things that I think is so important is that we have leaders with humility, leaders who understand who their stakeholders are and care about them. So empathy, humility, empathy, and then collaboration, really having an attitude of bringing in the experts, bringing in the people, bringing in even the non-experts. You know, if you're in any given organization, whether it's government or business or otherwise, the young people who are coming in the door for the first time for their first job, they may not be experts, but they are the digital generation. They are the people who grew up in this technological era, and they may have insights and perspectives that are very valuable to your 50-year-old leader who doesn't have that same experience.
1: Yeah, and it's a great segue into my next question, Andrea, because you come at this from a different perspective than most. You're not, as you said in our conversation, you're not coming at this from a technologist perspective, but how has coming from a more governance, a chief risk officer, board member, how has that kind of shifted or gave you an advantage in terms of how you view AI differently from a governance perspective?
0: Great question. And I'll tell you, a light bulb went off in my head about 15 years ago in one of my last company where I was an executive, where I was playing the role of chief risk audit and compliance officer. I was also doing corporate responsibility, and I was asked to take over cybersecurity. And that was the first time I was supposed to run an organization that dealt with technology issues, let's say, in a direct way. And that experience was a very valuable experience, because I spent 6 months tearing my hair out trying to understand what the technologists and the information security people were explaining to me. And it was hard to understand. They were native English speakers, but I could still not understand them very well for a while. And then I finally got to a place in working together with them and trying to understand what they were telling me about the cybersecurity world, that the most important thing that you needed to get right was the governance of cybersecurity. The board and the executive team really have to develop a philosophy towards this, in that case, cybersecurity. And I think the same goes 10 times over when it comes to AI and when it comes to these new technologies, depending on what your jurisdiction is in terms of the materials and the subject matter of what you're overseeing as a government agency, really having a philosophy of the governance of these things. How does that work from the top? And then, of course, how does it spread as part of the culture into the rest of the organization? So these are sort of old-fashioned concepts, but that need to be really brought up to date with this new information, data, and developments that we're all experiencing. And I like to call it, I call it the governance of change. it's governance, but it has to be constantly adapting and changing to everything that's coming at us in this video game that we call 2026.
1: Yeah, really. If I could ask, what would be one key takeaway or one key insight a leader could take from governing Pandora? What would you like it to be?
0: It would really be curious and be open and kick your attention up a few notches to what's going on. Don't be complacent, you know, don't be distracted, don't be complacent, but really put on sort of your learning cap and let your curiosity run wild, because we're changing dramatically. Everything is changing dramatically, whether it's going to be in the next year, 5 years, 10 years. We're not going to recognize the world that we're in today. And, you know, if we look back, for those of us who've been around for a while, if we look back at the creation of the internet and social media, those are huge markers in our development. And they've had major impacts on our behaviors and our societies and even on our politics. And so I think now we're at the threshold of even more change. And so it doesn't pay to be complacent anymore. We really have to wake up and deal with what's going on.
1: That's a great point. How can listeners learn more about your work and obtain a copy of your book, Governing Pandora?
0: Well, it's available on Amazon, of course, and many other online providers of books like Barnes & Noble and others. I also have a page on my website, which is gecrisk.com, and there's a book page there called Governing Pandora. And I'm accumulating there. There's an overview of the book in terms of its content, but then I also I'm posting podcasts, webinars, articles, excerpts, things that are coming up as they come up. So you can see the latest and greatest there. And I'm sure this podcast will be there too.
1: Wonderful. I have to say, Andrea, I want to thank you for joining me today. It was an excellent read and very timely. I really appreciate it.
0: I really appreciate your interest, and you really prepared some great questions here. So it was a wonderful conversation for me to have as well.
1: This has been a special edition of the Business of Government Hour, a conversation with authors, with Andrea Bonomi Blanc, author of Governing Pandora, Leading in the Age of Generative AI and Exponential Technology. 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
5: From ABC News. I'm Mike Dubusky. Former Attorney General Pam Bondi is pushing back on Democrats' characterization of her statements on Capitol Hill today. Bondi was there to answer questions about the Justice Department's release of the Epstein files, saying she left the specifics of that release to her deputy, Todd Blanche. Some Democrats have said Bondi is trying to shift the blame for the release of the files, which has come under criticism from both sides of the aisle for how it redacted information. More from ABC's Aaron Katursky.
6: If you take the Justice Department at its word, the documents are either duplicative or they contain information about Epstein's victims, which apparently can't be scrubbed in part to then allow the document in full to be released. Of course, Epstein victims have pointed out that a lot of other documents have contained their personal information or identifying information, and those made it out. And so what's in these? And we just don't know.
7: Bondi said her department released as many Epstein files as it was required to. Louisiana lawmakers have approved a new congressional map eliminating one of the state's majority black districts. It comes ahead of the midterm elections this fall and after a landmark decision from the Supreme Court last month limiting the Voting Rights Act. Still no agreement between Iran and the U.S. on a short-term peace deal as the two sides remain at odds over Iran's nuclear program and the Strait of Hormuz. ABC News contributor and former Defense Department official Mick Mulroy.
8: The Strait of Hormuz has turned out to be a very significant card. It wasn't, I think, unexpected. It's been an issue going back to the 1980s. Perhaps we didn't expect it to have this level of success from their part, but it's really their major card, potentially their only card, but they're playing it well, if you want to go with the analogy there.
7: And in Laos, one of the trapped miners has been rescued from that flooded cave after being stranded there for a week. You're listening to ABC News.
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7: There are new concerns about whether American wages are keeping up with inflation. ABC's Elizabeth Schulze explains.
11: New government data shows Americans are saving less of their income than at any other time in the last 4 years. The personal savings rate dropped sharply to 2.6% in April. 1 year ago, it was twice that high. And typically in a healthy economy, that savings rate is around 6%. So this does suggest that people are dipping into their savings to help pay for essentials like gas and groceries as those prices spike.
7: New data from the CDC find there have been almost 2,000 reported cases of measles in the U.S. this year. That's over 11 times higher than the yearly average. In Cape Canaveral, Florida, a successful launch for SpaceX this morning with a Falcon 9 rocket blasting off, carrying nearly 30 new Starlink satellites into low Earth orbit. The launch happened just miles from that massive explosion of a Blue Origin rocket last night.
12: The company says the rocket experienced an anomaly during an engine test for the massive 320-foot-tall New Glenn rocket. The blast, sending a massive shockwave rippling through the air. The sound of the explosion taking nearly a minute to reach the camera. Residents in the area who are used to space launches and sometimes failures say this one felt different.
7: ABC's Victor Akendo, Blue Origin, says pieces of that rocket are still washing up along the Florida coastline. I'm Mike Dubusky, ABC News.
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13: Today's federal newscast, some thrift savings plan participants are taking advantage of a new option for Roth in-plan conversions. The Federal Retirement Thrift Investment Board reports that roughly 30,000 TSP participants have converted some of their contributions since the feature launched earlier this year. In a survey, about 93% of TSP participants who used the new conversion option say the process was easy. The Trump administration is facing a new lawsuit over accessibility issues on government websites.
14: The National Federation of the Blind is accusing the Trump administration of unlawfully delaying the addition of new features that are meant to help people with disabilities. Plaintiffs say the delays are threatening online access to critical agency services like healthcare portals and unemployment benefits. The delays are apparent on websites for the Department of Justice and the Department of Health and Human Services. Drew Friedman, Federal News Network.
13: Find these stories and more at federalnewsnetwork.com. I'm Eric White.
15: Wisdom served daily. Experience the difference of the journalists at Federal News Network.
16: The security clearance process is complicated. Policies are confusing, continuous vetting is expanding, and national security professionals everywhere are asking the same thing. What does this mean for me? Whether you're applying for your first clearance or navigating new reporting requirements after years in the system, the questions aren't always easy, but the answers matter. That's why we're here. This is Security Clearance in Security on Federal News Network with hosts Lindy Kaiser of Clearance Jobs, federal employment lawyers Elizabeth Baker Pham of KCNF, and John Barry of Barry & Barry, PLLC.
17: Hi, this is Lindy Kaiser with ClearanceJobs.com, and welcome to this episode of Security Clearance in Security on Federal News Network. Today, we're diving into the latest findings from the State of the Facility Security Officer Survey. It's a snapshot of the pressures, priorities, and evolving realities facing security officers across the industry today. This year's data paints a pretty clear picture. FSOs are being asked to do more than ever before. To help unpack what these findings mean for the future of the security profession, I'm joined by Ike Rivers, NISPAC representative and newly appointed advisory board member for Technomile's Security Information Management Board of Advisors. Technomile and SIM Software are the newly combined organization delivering integrated AI-enabled solutions that support mission-critical operations end-to-end for government contractors, defense, and public sector organizations. Ike, thanks so much for joining me today.
18: No problem. Thank you for having me.
17: Yeah. So kind of, you know, talk about the role of the FSO and facility security officer is definitely changing. We found that in our report. A lot of FSOs definitely have a lot on their plates, a lot of different jobs that they're trying to do. Kind of, can you just talk to us a little bit about maybe your role in security and how you have seen it evolve yourself just in the past, you know, few years?
18: Yeah, so absolutely. And I think that's one of the most important conversation our industries need to have right now. From a CSO perspective and from a NISPAC perspective, I see the FSO role has evolved far beyond a traditional classified like document control and compliance management. Today, FSOs are expected really to navigate personnel security, insider threat, cybersecurity coordination, supply chain risk, facility compliance, executive protection, executive advice, crisis response. The list goes on, and increasingly complex regulatory requirements under frameworks like the NIST. FSOs are really often being asked to serve simultaneously as security leaders and compliance officers, HR liaisons, IT coordinators, and even business enablers like, you know, business development. While many security professionals are like highly capable and adaptable to doing this, there comes really a point where dual hatting creates like an operational strains, I think increased organizational risk. When security cannot be treated as a collateral duty when that threat landscape and compliance expectations continue to expand. So the way I see it, like when an FSO is spread across too many responsibilities, this really, really becomes more difficult to maintain that proactive engagement, like training oversight, risk management, strategic partnership that modern security programs requires. And in many ways, the roles has shifted from administrative compliance to enterprise risk leadership, which is not really good for an FSOs these days. From a NISPAC industry perspective, this is why we continue to have dialogues with government stakeholders, because it's so important. Like, we need to really, really ensure policy, technology, modernization efforts and our workforce expectation align with operational realities inside the CLEAR industry. The FSO community really, really remains the backbone. I talk about this all the time, that the FSOs is the backbone of national security for protecting classified information and supporting the warfighter.
17: Yeah, I love that you highlight that, because we look at, you know, there's a lot of talk, you know, across, you know, I know you were recently AIA, NDIA, I know You had Undersecretary of War for Intelligence there talking about probably the FAST study and the expansion there. But it's big. We want to bring new technology and new companies on board. What do those companies require as they onboard an FSO, right? You need to have somebody who's doing that mission, and it's going to career field that's continually and significantly important to what we're doing in expanding technology as well.
18: Mm-hmm.
17: Yeah. And so like another one of those, you know, you talked about all of those different jobs that FSOs are now having to do. Our survey showed that CUI has now surpassed personnel clearances as a top operational headache for many FSOs. So can you kind of talk to why you think CUI implementation continues to create so much friction across industry?
18: Wow. You would have to say those three letters, CUI, right? It's the word that industry does not like. You know, CUI really continues to create this friction across industry. One, because companies are still trying to operationalize inconsistent and involving requirements from the government. Unlike traditional classified programs, that three-letter word, CUI, guidance and implementation often vary between agencies, contracts, and oversight expectation. That itself is really, really creating confusion across the DIB. Our wonderful FSOs that are out there are being asked to implement this enterprise-wide data protection requirement without any consistent government guidance or alignment or support. In many cases, agencies are really mandating CUI compliance requirements, but they're not providing the standardized guidance, the resources, the training, or the infrastructure to support needed to effectively execute them. The challenge, though, is compounded by the overlap between CUI, NIST 800-171, and CMMC requirements, which places significant operational and financial strains on companies, especially the small and mid-sized contractors. So our wonderful FSOs out there are now managing far more than traditional security compliance. They are helping organizations navigate an evolving data protection environment that still lacks the consistency across the federal landscape. So there you have it for that word, CUI. It continues to bring that friction across industry until all the government agencies can get together and figure out what each agency wants to do and be on the same platform. We're going to continue to have that friction across industry.
17: Yeah. And then, you know, talk about the other side of it too. I think we've talked a lot, you know, in the report about how we've gotten a little bit better than the folks who are using paper to track their cleared personnel. But more than half of respondents are still relying on Excel to track sensitive security workflows, and only 19% are using a dedicated security management system. So we're talking about CUI, modernization, all these added requirements. Does the fact that, you know, Excel is still the primary information management portal suggest that there's still a modernization gap when it comes to security infrastructure?
18: Yes, I really think there is a modernization gap across the industrial base infrastructure. The fact that so many FSOs still rely on spreadsheets and manual tracking method reflects both resource challenges and the rapid expansion of security responsibilities over the last several years. The modern FSO is managing far more than traditional personnel security and visit requests. In today's environment, it includes, you know, CUI oversight, insider threat requirements, cybersecurity coordinations, training compliances, reporting obligation, and increasingly complex regulatory exceptions. And trying to manage all that through a disconnected spreadsheet and manual process creates really, really inefficient, increased risk, and limits scalability. But at the same time, I would agree, many companies, particularly small and mid-sized contractors, they continue to face those budgets, staffing, technology constraints that make that modernization difficult. And there is also no universal adopted security management platform across the industry base, which has led many organizations to build fragmented process over time. Now, mind you, you do have a lot of those companies that sell these products that can help out a lot of the FSOs, but there is nothing from a standard perspective. The broader concern, though, is the security threats and the compliance expectations are evolving so much faster than the infrastructure supporting the people responsible for managing them. And I believe that there is a real opportunity for industry and government to work together on modernization efforts that can improve automation, standardization, data management, and overall operational efficiency for our FSO community.
17: No, I mean it ties into the other questions we've been addressing, right? The technological requirements and expectations for security officers have increased dramatically without necessarily the staffing or the finance and budget around that as well, right? A lot of expectations for security officers and not always a lot of addition of resources. And just, you know, we think about what it's like to actually have technology on your side versus operating from an Excel spreadsheet. Seems like there's a definite gap there. And so, you know, I want to talk about another pain point. Every time we go to one of these, you know, industrial security conferences or events, the issue of reciprocity and moving talent between customers is continually cited as an issue. After years of trusted workforce 2.0 discussions, I'm sure this is top of mind when it comes to your NISPAC role, but why does reciprocity still feel like it's such a hard thing to actually achieve operationally?
18: Lindy, how long have we been talking about this reciprocity thing? This word.
17: Forever.
18: You know, this word, me and Mary Rose were actually talking about this at NDIA, and it's this word that we just cannot get rid of, right? Reciprocity continues really to feel difficult operational because while the policy intent behind things like Trusted Workforce 2.0 has been strong, execution across agencies and customer environments have not yet become standardized, like in this, right? From a industrial perspective, FSOs still encounter a variety of interpretations of reciprocity requirements, inconsistent adjudication practice, customer-specific onboarding process, and delays tied to access determination of systems interoperability. From my perspective, this is just Ike's perspective, the challenge really is that reciprocity is often discussed at the strategic level, but FSOs manage the operational realities every day. Even when clearance is active and eligibility is confirmed, companies can still face delays related to SEI indoctrinations, polygraph requirements, contract-specific read-ons, local security office procedures, or agency-accepted decisions, which is crazy wrong, right? That creates that frustration for both industry and CLEAR population, and ultimately, this slows down the efforts, but more importantly, it slows down the efforts in protecting the warfighter. There is also a technology and data sharing component, like many government systems still do not communicate seamlessly across the agencies, right? Because that's a huge problem because everybody wants their own little gadgets, right? And this limits the visibility and slows the transfer process. But as a result, the FSOs are frequently forced into manual coordination efforts to move talent between programs and customers, which again, slows down the efforts in protecting the warfighter. But what I see is that industry sees reciprocity not simply as a policy issue anymore, but as an operational efficiency issue that directly impacts mission readiness, workforce mobility, and the government's ability to rapidly place CLEAR talent where it is needed the most. That's all I got to say about that word reciprocity. I can talk about that for days.
17: Ah, we could have a whole podcast on reciprocity and maybe it wouldn't get fixed. Not to be always the same thing, but you know, maybe someday we'll get there. I mean, it is interesting. Like if you've noted, you know, the PAC quarterly progress reports, their reporting is adjusted to kind of reflect that moderate and high risk position rather than the traditional. And I know there's, again, nothing new under the sun. We've done this before and we're doing it again, right? In terms of reducing the tiers, but some of that stuff, again, I feel like you're on the NISPAC, so you know how long that you've kind of been working to get some of these things done. But it is, you know, a few steps forward, a few steps back, but hopefully more steps forward on some of these things. And as Trusted Workforce continues to move forward, I'm hopeful, you know, if not optimistic. So,
18: yeah, well, we continue to work with the government on, you know, TW2. I will say that they are really reaching out to us and looking for industry's input and trying to be better partners when it comes to that. So hopefully we can get some really, really good movements that will take us to the next level.
17: And so one of the more interesting findings, too, from our State of the FSO report that we put on with Technomile was FSOs feel strongly supported by leadership internally, but are still pretty frustrated by systems like NBIS and evolving compliance requirements from the government. So can you kind of talk about some of that policy disconnect and that disconnect between the policy intent bench, which I think sometimes feel like is good, right? We want to see MBIS succeed, but then the day-to-day execution piece, there's still a lot of struggle on that front.
18: Good question. And you use some other words that has been striking. So as a matter of fact, we're gonna put these in a little basket. What is it? Reciprocity, CUI, and MBIS, right? Those are those three words. But all jokes aside, I think the disconnect comes down to the differences between strategic policy goals and operational realities inside the DIB. For example, leadership across industry generally understands the importance of security and supports the mission, but the FSOs are the ones responsible for translating the evolving policies into daily executions, which often with limited resources, changing guidance, and systems that are still maturing. From my perspective, initiatives like TW 2.0 and systems like MBIS were designed to modernize and streamline personnel security processes. I understand the intent, but operationally, many FSOs are still dealing with the system's limitations, the inconsistency, implementations across the agencies, the training gaps, the evolving compliance expectation, and the increased administrative workload during the transition period, right? The challenge is that the policy timelines and operational readiness, they do not allow always to move at the same pace. Industry is often expected to adapt quickly while still maintaining mission support, regulatory compliance, and workforce continuity. This right here really, really, really creates that frustrations when the tools or guidance needed to execute efficiently are not yet stabilized. The FSOs, they want modernization to succeed, but they also need practical implementation, clear communication, stable systems, and realistic execution timelines that align with the realities of managing security programs day to day. Again, in the industry NISPAC role, we're really working with government on those things, right? Especially the comms aspect. That's really, really important. We may not like what we hear. We may not like the new structure, but if you convey that to industry early and often, we will be okay with it at some point because of the transparency that is shown to industry.
17: Hey, we'll get there, right? It's steady progress and one step at a time. And it is an exciting time in personnel security, right? I think we sense this kind of convergence and emergence of the importance of technology in the mission. We see that in, you know, the CUI requirements and the pushes that we're seeing across organizations and the government. And have to believe that MBIS will get there and that, you know, an industry's ready for it. Well, thank you so much for taking the time to chat with me. Ike, was there anything else you wanted to touch on that I didn't ask you about today?
18: Just that, understand this, we are indeed better together. And when I say better together, that is government and industry collaborating with each other to make things right for the warfighter. This should never be about them versus us or us versus them. This is, should always be about what can we do to actually put together something that is going to protect that warfighter and have that warfighter ready when that time comes. Because in case you haven't noticed, over the last few months, we've been in a kind of a war, right? And that warfighter, us being able to, at the ground level, come up with decisions that is going to impact that warfighter at that level is extremely important. That's why we are better together makes sense. So I want to thank you, Lindy, for inviting me to this. I really enjoyed the collaboration. So thank you.
17: Awesome. Well, thank you, Ike Rivers. Thank you for all you do for the community. Thank you for your work with Astronis Space Technologies Corp, for the NISPAC, and being a Technomile Security Information Management Advisor. I think this is, again, super important, as you point, touches on how we are all better together. So thanks, Ike.
18: Thank you.
19: Welcome to Security Clearance and Security. I'm attorney Elizabeth Baker Pham, and I'm here with Lindy Kaiser of Clearance Jobs. And today we are talking about the SF-86, my favorite topic. The most important part of your application process, in my opinion, is the application itself. And there are just so many ways that folks could make their lives easier in completing the SF-86. So I want to talk about some of those today. Now, Lindy, I think you've heard me, I probably say it in nearly every conversation where the SF-86 comes up. It is my favorite part of the process because it is the most important. So I'm going to start from the beginning. Tip number one, things that people do not do that they should do, is ask for more time. I can't tell you the number of times people reach out. I have an SF-86 due. They gave it to me yesterday. It's due in 2 days. Never done one before. I have a bunch of foreign contact. Ask for more time. It is a beast of a form. If you need more time, ask for it. I've seen situations where folks who have had a clearance for years and don't think to ask for more time, and then they have issues with consistencies with earlier forms because they were rushing, and it's just not worth the risk. You know, if you ask and they say no, then at least you've tried, but generally there's some flexibility on that first due date. Another big one is not investigating yourself first. Right? So you're answering the question. A lot of people go off of memory. That's not the best way to handle it. Corroborate that information. Memories are vague and unreliable. Dig deep. Pull your credit reports. Check your social media. If you smoked marijuana on a trip to Colorado, figure out when that was, please. Don't just guess. You bought plane tickets. You can corroborate that information. And you know, Lindy, the investigator may already know the answer to some of the things that they're asking, or they might be assuming the worst, right? So walking in underprepared is a real risk, right?
20: Oh, yeah. I love how you point out to investigate yourself, right? Because that is like a great way to phrase it, not relying on your best memory to do it, but doing a little bit of homework on your own. I talk about like having a paper trail, right? So I love that you talk about like pulling your credit report, like pulling in this information, you know, having a baseline, you know, understanding yourself, right? Doing your own self-reflection before the investigator does, before a polygraph, goodness knows, like you need to like know the answers yourself and not like be figuring out for the first time going through the investigation process. I'm glad that you picked this topic because I know your love for the SF-86 because you did a whole like side-by-side comparison of the SF-86 and the personnel vetting questionnaire. And I was like, no one else would have the love in their heart for these like minutiae of like, these are the words that are changing on the form. So I knew your passion out the gate.
19: You know what? I'm not mad about the time I spent on that and the fact that it has not rolled out yet, Lindy. BBQ, who's that? I don't know. Still love her. Hope she one day surfaces. But anyway, the next tip is true for the SF-86 and it will be true for the PVQ too, which is to avoid vague language and critical details, right? So this comes up most often in sections on foreign contacts and drug use, which in life are completely separate, but on the form, they have very similar fields, right? So frequency of use, frequency of contact, nature of relationship, nature of use. And we talked about this in a different episode in terms of finances. People freeze sometimes, right? When there's a debt they can't pay or a situation that's uncomfortable. And I find that that's true too for foreign contacts and drug use on forms. It's this thing where people feel like, ooh, this might be a problem. I'm just going to say as little as possible because then I've answered their question and I don't have to deal with it anymore. But that is not the way to handle it. For example, frequency of use and frequency of contact, it's a 7-year period. You know, maybe 2% of people have had consistent frequencies over that 7-year period. And I'll get a lot of pushback too. I have to be a nudge with people, right? Like, really? Okay, how about this year? How about that year? Was there any period where, with drug use, let's say, that where you weren't using whatever the substance was? And at first people say, no, except, you know, 2020 when it was on lockdown for COVID, like I didn't use it at all. Well, that's an entire year. Or foreign contacts, like someone maybe lived here and then they moved. Especially when it comes to personal relationships, the nature of relationship, frequency of communication, those are things that are so incredibly important to explain well and to know yourself. Know yourself, as we said before, right? Investigate yourself, but to explain well so that the investigator has the information before you're going into the interview. So they have a true picture of what these relationships look like. And also you have a true and like firmer understanding of what that relationship looks like over time. Like, I can't tell you the number of people who've come to me with an SOR and things like frequency of whatever it is. It's like, well, that's not like really true, but like I was in the interview and they were like pushing me for a number because on the form I just said occasionally. And those terms are killers, right? Occasionally, sometimes, rarely. Someone's occasional drug use is another person's excess. Someone's at rate is just, it is so subjective that it really says nothing to the investigator and can cause some really big problems.
20: Now, we've talked about this with the drug issue, the nanogram defense, right? I mean, know like the amount you've used, right? Because that makes a difference. Are you a significant drug user? It depends. Like, think about like the actual

0: these very, what would have to be consistent options, right? Daily, weekly, monthly. And if you're picking that box, that better be true. And again, it very rarely is. And as soon as you say other, you get to explain. An optional comment field appears magically to lead you to the wonderland of context, right? That piece really matters. And, you know, EAP is a little limited. It used to be better in the amount of information that you could provide, but there still is an optional comment section. And I have had, where necessary, had clients reach out to their FSO. I need to upload additional information. How do I do that, right? If there's information, good information that needs to be provided, do it. Final sort of advice here, right, is review the final form. Look at it closely. I know it took you forever. I know it was a pain. I've been there. Look at it closely. And if there's something wrong, if you discover something wrong later, or if there's the computer just wouldn't let you do the thing and it keeps doing, you have to submit it and you have a deadline, okay, but follow up, right? Tell somebody, documented preferably, send an email. I clicked, I have a foreign passport 20 times, but it wouldn't let me. The answer isn't you just submit it and wait and you're going to tell the investigator, especially after they say, you know, we discovered that you have a foreign passport. Fix it first. Look at it closely. And if there are any issues that need to be resolved, another sort of people freeze, people, you know, get scared. Oh, I said that, or I shouldn't have, or I shouldn't have said no. You know, at the end of the day, it's just, it's so important to take the time on the front end because it will save you so much time and heartache on the back end.
1: That's the takeaway. Take the time now or you're going to spend it later.
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7: Hello and welcome to the show. I'm Federal News Network reporter Drew Friedman. It's no question that 2025 was a year of major change for the federal workforce. More than 348,000 federal employees either quit, retired, were laid off, or otherwise left their jobs last year. With some limited hiring opportunities as well, that resulted in a net loss of 238,000 federal employees, a 10.3% decrease in staffing throughout 2025. The job losses affected a broad swath of the federal workforce, but seem to have disproportionately affected younger and less experienced federal workers. For some deeper data analysis, I recently spoke with a senior writer at Pew Research Center, Drew DeSilver.
8: Well, it was interesting because at first I would have thought that a lot of the separations OPM speak would have been disproportionately affecting younger workers, you know, people with less service time, people who are perhaps not quite under their full civil service protections. And when

0: I dug into just the separation state. I did not see that. I thought, oh, that's interesting. So why are we seeing the overall numbers of the overall percentage of federal workers in sort of the lesser experience categories go down? And then I realized, oh, it's because a lot fewer people are being hired into those lower, less experienced positions. So like what we found overall was that in December of 2024, our comparisons were between December 2024 and December 2025. And in December of 2024, workers with less than 2 years of experience were about 16.2% of the federal workforce. And of course, by federal workforce, we mean executive agencies, less Congress, less active, you know, no active duty military, and the intelligence agencies are pretty much out of there too. But basically what most people think of is, you know, the bulk of the federal workforce. And in, by December of 2025, that had fallen to 10.3% of people with less than 2 years of experience. It turns out that the dynamic that was behind that wasn't so much that those folks were getting laid off more, it's that a lot fewer of those people were getting hired in to the federal government. So, like, you know, we found hirings, and then looking at new hires particularly, dropped like by more than half. You know, there are just under 117,000 people hired into the federal government in the full year of 2025. Compared to like what 263,000 plus in 2024. So you have a lot fewer people coming in to be at those lower levels of experience.
1: I guess I'm also curious there on the hiring end of things. Were there agencies that were hiring more? Were there some that completely stopped? Like, what were some of the trends that you saw in that regard?
0: I could look at hires specifically by agency. And of course, there's a distinction between people who are newly hired versus people who transferred in. I could look at agency headcount at the end of 2025 versus at the end of 24 and sort of infer it that way. Most agencies were cut, or most agencies, I should say, had lower headcount in 2025 and 2024, but some of them were reduced in headcount a lot less than others. So like, you know, Veterans Affairs was down about 6%. Homeland Security was down about 2%. Department of Education was down over 40%. Department of Treasury was down 23%. A lot of that came from the IRS. Department of Agriculture was down almost 21%. There was quite a bit of variation in different agencies and in different departments between, you know, who got cut and who didn't. Looking at some independent agencies, Small Business Administration was down by a third. USAID was down almost entirely. They were down over 90%, which you would expect since the administration's made it clear that they're trying to wind down USAID, and Peace Corps was down 28%. But then NASA was only down 6.3%. So you can sort of see some of the, you know, the patterns of reductions in headcount more or less reflect the administration's priorities, as I guess you would expect.
1: Did you find the same was true for the types of occupations that were affected? I mean, were there specific job series or titles where you saw more significant separations of employees?
0: Definitely I did. Most occupations, again, were cut. Broadly speaking, like accounting, you know, budget type jobs, accounting jobs were down 17%. Sort of general office work was down like 17%. HR was down about 15%, but then some things were actually up, like border patrol enforcement, which is an actual job classification, was actually up about 800 workers from 2024 to 2025. Customs and Border Protection, again, not the agency, but the occupational description, was up another 500 or 600 workers. And sort of general, what's called the investigation group, which is sort of broadly speaking law enforcement of various kinds, did have an increase in headcount in 2025. But for other aspects of that are similar to that, but different, like compliance and inspection and food safety inspection and aviation safety inspection, those were all down, which is kind of interesting to me.
1: So it's fair to say then it's like that same pattern where you have the Trump administration's priorities of agencies or positions, at least to some extent, aligning with then what you're seeing come out in the data here as well.
0: Yeah, I guess it's a one way of looking at it would be it's a reflection of the administration's priorities in terms of they didn't just cut everything by a flat 20% or whatever, or 10%, which was the overall reduction in the workforce. They didn't cut in areas that were more important to the administration. I think that's fair to say.
1: Is it clear in the data, too, how many, at least on paper, how many separations were a layoff or a reduction in force versus a voluntary separation like a retirement or through the deferred resignation program?
0: Well, they didn't separate out the deferred resignation program by itself, which I kind of wish they had. But we do have information about the various kinds of ways people left federal service. And we know that there were, by our count, about 348,000, more than 348,000 people who left the federal employment voluntarily, or left federal government employment entirely. They didn't transfer out to some other agency or to Congress or something that's not in the OPM system. So of that 348,000 plus people, almost half of them, about 45%, were considered people who quit. Now, a lot of those people quit in September, which I know was the official end date for the deferred resignation program. One might assume that a lot of those folks were in the DRP, is that what we're calling it? But there's no way to tell by the way the data is structured. Another, about almost 30% of people, but not quite 30%, were considered voluntary retirements. Worked out to be about 99,000 people. And the rest of the people who left were considered sort of early retirement or reduction of force or people who were terminated. Terminations were about 10%, by the way. That's the people who were just sort of flat let go. But yeah, so we do know a little bit about how those folks were distributed. So again, the absolute numbers were a lot bigger in 2025 than in 2024. In 2024, about 193,000 people left federal employment. Not quite 43% of those were people who quit, and about 30% were voluntary retirements. But the interesting thing is that more people were terminated, or a higher share were terminated in 2024 than in 2025. It's 16.5% versus 10.4%. One can speculate about why that was. Now there were people who were RIFed. More people were RIFed. Nobody was RIFed in 2024, but 10,000 people were RIFed in 2025. So that might have taken up some of that. Way more people took early retirement. That's the other thing that's interesting. Like in 2024, only 200 people took early retirement. In 2025, over 24,000 people did. Different people would take different options depending on what their individual circumstance was.
1: You know, as someone who's kind of gone through this data in depth from OPM, can you tell me, you know, were there any limitations in the data that's available? Anything that you wish was there that you haven't been able to see?
0: Well, one thing that had been available in years past was certain demographic data. Like we used to be able to tell how many federal workers were men versus women, were of different races, were of different ethnicities. Different disability statuses. Those data are not available anymore through the Federal Workforce Data Portal, which does limit the analysis we can use. The other thing is that a lot of work location data has been redacted, and a lot of pay information has been redacted. Enough so that we were not able to conduct the kind of analysis of work location and pay that we were able to do in years past.
1: You know, is that something where in years past when you've had access to that kind of data, what kind of insights does that provide you with? Like, why is that a type of information important to have?
0: It's interesting, first off, because a lot of people, particularly people out there in, you know, the rest of the country, sort of assume that all federal workers live or work in Washington, D.C. or in the immediate metro area, and that's in fact not true. Most of them were spread out around the rest of the country. It's nice to know how many people work in your area. If you're in somewhere like Providence, Rhode Island, it'd be nice to know how many people work in your area, in your state, or in your metro area might be affected by decisions of the federal government. But we don't know that anymore because they don't report that anymore, or at least they don't report it enough for us to analyze it, because only about half of the worker records had location data, work location data on them, and that's just too many to. There's too much missing data. We can't assume that the data we have is representative of anything, really. So we just decided not to analyze it at all. And the same with federal pay. I mean, I think there's certainly a perception among a lot of people that federal workers make just tons and tons and tons of money. And what we have found in the past is that most of them make fairly, you know, above median, but not that much above median salaries. And, you know, they're basically reasonably well-paid middle-class professionals. You'd like to be able to say, you know, how many federal employees make between $100,000 and $150,000 a year, or between over $200,000 a year. We can't say that anymore because we don't have enough data to be able to make that analysis.
1: Are you planning to continue tracking the data as things develop? And is it going to be, you know, sort of a month-by-month analysis? Are you looking to see how this stacks up to next year? Like, where are you going from here with your analysis?
0: It'd be nice to look at this again in a year from now to see what other changes have made in the federal workforce.
2: That's Drew D. Silver, a senior writer at Pew Research Center. After major reductions under the Trump administration, the federal workforce is at a 15-year staffing low. But now some agencies are reversing course and talking again about expanding recruitment opportunities. That also comes as administration officials are pushing for further hiring reforms, like technical assessments and pooled recruitment options. For the latest on federal hiring prospects, I sat down with Vice President of Government Affairs at the Partnership for Public Service, Jenny Mattingly.
3: It's interesting because people are talking about hiring again. That's a difference. The administration is talking about it. People are asking about it broadly. But if you look at like OPM's federal workforce data dashboard that they've got out there, there aren't a lot of positions. And most of them right now are in DOD and DH or VA primarily. A lot of other agencies, there still isn't a lot of actual hiring going on. And so I do think there's both talk and there's some hiring trickling, but I don't see, this is not like floodgates are opening in hiring. So I think that's part of it. The other thing that I've been talking to folks on and hearing people maybe not talk about as much as they should is the capacity of agencies to hire. I mean, over given what's gone on in the past year and all of the workforce cuts, some agency HR offices are down 40% or more, you know, in terms of the people they have in there. And HR is a critical component to hiring. So just the mechanics of being able to do this seem like they're going to be really tough.
1: You know, just what I've noticed in OPM's data, I think if you look at the job series and then look at the number of separations, whether it's, you know, a RIF or a voluntary separation, HR is one of the top 10 positions that has lost staffing. So that's a good point to bring up for sure.
3: Well, even if they're just to go down that rabbit hole for a moment in the HR piece, is that regardless of where the jobs were lost previously, it means there's fewer people to still do all those types of jobs. So the HR folks that are left are doing four people's jobs or more. And so even if you only lost people that were doing job classification or retirement benefits, the people who are left now have to fill those positions too. They're not just doing hiring or labor relations. So, and that's consistent across agencies or at large, whether it's HR or others, is that we hear how many people are doing multiple jobs now to hold down the same amount of work, because that didn't lessen necessarily. They just lost people. And so that brings me to a second point. It's not just the capacity of HR, it's the capacity of managers to do hiring, because it takes a lot of time. To do hiring well, a manager needs to be invested in it, right? The hiring manager needs to be part of the hiring process. That's a best practice. But hiring already takes a lot of time. And now these managers are also doing multiple jobs just in their day jobs. So adding hiring on top of that, especially if agencies decide to ramp up on hiring, the capacity to do that is going to be tough too.
1: I wanted to ask you a little bit more about what you said earlier about how it's more talk and we're not seeing as much on like the practical end of things. What has been your reaction to seeing Trump administration officials and others, you know, say like, hey, we're hiring, we're encouraging people to come take federal jobs? What's been your reaction to that in the context of everything we've seen otherwise?
3: Well, talk about the whiplash of going from, you know, you're letting hundreds and thousands of people go to all of a sudden saying you're hiring and, you know, talking about shrinking the workforce to talking about hiring. I mean, one of the things that jumps out at me the most is that the cuts that were made were so unstrategic over the past year. They weren't tied to the mission, to what agencies needed to do. They just, you know, they were just removing people. And so hiring in some respects to me signals an acknowledgement that there is work that agencies are doing that's meaningful to the public, to communities, to providing services. And so I assume that's some of the why they're talking about hiring people back, because they've realized it doesn't work. It doesn't work to just remove people without any sort of strategy behind how the work gets done and what skills you need.
1: Can you just explain maybe in a little more detail when you say it's unstrategic? Why is it that way, or what tells you that there was no strategy behind it?
3: Couple things first. Some of it's the tools that are used. When they went through deferred resignation program, even RIFs to some extent, they tend not to. The deferred resignation program let people volunteer to leave versus choosing, we need this skill, this is critical to work we need to get done, therefore we're going to remove these people and keep these people. That's not what the deferred resignation program did. It let some of the top talent choose to walk out the door. And so that's when I say unstrategic. There wasn't a business strategy to getting the work done and serving the public and keeping your most talented people. Same with when you saw all the probationary period folks removed. I think a lot of people, when they think probationary period, think early career talent and might say, well, they let their most junior employees go. You know, where's the issue with that? But not only did they remove the pipeline of talent, a lot of probationary period employees might be, you know, there were stories of scientists that had been recruited from the private sector to come in and be, you know, a cancer researcher because they are top in their field. Well, they were on probation, because that's anybody who's new to the government is on probation for a year. So we let people go with vast amounts of experience that agencies had specifically recruited. And before they had ever even, you know, finished a year in the job, they left. And that's a real loss for government. And it doesn't seem to be a strategy behind that other than reducing the workforce.
1: And then now that they're changing their rhetoric a bit and saying, hey, like we're encouraging people to apply for these jobs, we're looking to hire, especially tech talent, it seems like it's a big area right now. What do you think is going to be the reaction, or have you seen any reaction from, you know, job applicants, people who are interested in applying? Has there been any impact on their interest in public sector jobs? Anything that you've noticed in that and how they've reacted to this kind of, as you said, whiplash?
3: I think there's always going to be people that apply for the government. And I've talked to folks who still want to apply and come into government. I mean, for variety of reasons. Maybe it's the role that's out there. Maybe it's because they've always wanted to work in government. Maybe it's because they want to work on priorities of this administration. I mean, there's a variety of reasons why people come in. And so I do think, you know, despite whiplash, I think people will still apply for jobs. Now, that being said, I do think that a lot of applicants are also going to be skeptical. Some of the top talent that government's looking to recruit, if you know that at the drop of a hat, you could be removed, and we just removed all these people, doesn't seem like the best place to come in and want to work right now. It doesn't sound like there's going to be stability if you're an applicant. You never know when the other shoe is going to drop, if you're going to be removed right away. It just doesn't, I can't imagine that as a recruiting strategy, what went on in the past year is going to be effective.
1: I also want to ask about specifically this push to hire tech talent through OPM's Tech Force program. What do you make of that initiative and the effort that they have to try to bring in data skills, cyber skills, other IT skills?
3: those are the skills we need in government. So from that perspective, looking at, you know, we need to bring in tech talent, we need to bring in data and cyber, always critical skills. They are, you know, government-wide areas that successive administrations have been focused on. And most administrations, at least the last three or four, have all had tech hiring initiatives to some extent. I mean, U.S. Digital Service was one of those, 18F, TTS. We had the SMEQA pilots where we were trying to bring in technical talent. So that, from that standpoint, this is just another one of those initiatives that's in a long line of initiatives. What I think is interesting is that they are talking, I do have questions about how effective it's going to be and how it's going to play out. They're talking about doing pooled hiring and having OPM basically run these hiring actions that then, you know, do the main part of the hiring and then let agencies pick select candidates from this hiring. And at least in my experience, and maybe it's changed now, but at least in my experience, when we were running some of the pooled hiring pilots before, you can recruit all the people you want. You can even get them qualified onto a cert or the list of qualified candidates. What you can't control from OPM is whether agencies have funded slots to actually hire somebody. And that's where, depending on what's going on with the budget, what Congress approves, what agencies actually have planned in their human capital plans, there's a disconnect between those two things. So I'll be curious to see if OPM brings in a cohort of people, whether agencies can actually pick them up.
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9: From ABC News, Mike Tabusky. President Trump says he's weighing whether to approve an extension of the ceasefire with Iran as the two sides remain at odds over how to reopen the Strait of Hormuz and how to wind down Iran's nuclear program. ABC News contributor and former Defense Department official Mick Mulroy says Iran believes it has the right to enrich uranium.
10: If they want a civilian nuclear program, they can get lower enriched uranium from outside the country that they can use. So them wanting to keep enrichment is going to tell a lot in the U.S. national security establishment. They want the capacity to build a nuclear weapon.
9: Iranian state media says leadership wants to oversee the Strait of Hormuz indefinitely and that President Trump has been mischaracterizing the terms of the potential agreement. Earlier today, a federal judge issued a temporary pause on the Justice Department's anti-weaponization fund as the court considers a lawsuit brought by a former January 6th prosecutor.
11: The order from District Judge Leonie Brinkema specifically bars the administration, quote, from taking any further action pursuant to the creation or operation of the Anti-Weaponization Fund. Judge Brinkema has ordered an expedited briefing schedule in the lawsuit and a hearing set for Friday, June 12th. Alex Mallon, ABC News, Washington.
9: Airports are ramping up restrictions in response to the latest Ebola outbreak in Central Africa. ABC's Shannon Kingston.
12: The U.S., Mexico, and Canada say they are launching coordinated travel measures aimed at preventing the spread of the Ebola virus during the World Cup. Secretary of State Rubio saying that nobody exposed to the virus will be admitted.
13: We cannot and will not allow any cases of Ebola to enter the United States.
12: The State Department is also surging more than $100 million to fight the outbreak in Africa. Shannon Kingston, ABC News, the State Department.
9: Earlier today, a court in Kenya ruled against a U.S. plan to set up an Ebola quarantine facility in that country intended to be used by Americans infected by the outbreak. You're listening to ABC News.
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9: Louisiana Governor Jeff Landry is expected to sign off on a new congressional map for his state, approved by state lawmakers today, which gets rid of a majority black congressional district. It follows last month's Supreme Court decision that weakened the Voting Rights Act. A California woman dubbed the Party Mom is headed to prison, given 35 years for hosting sex parties for teenagers. ABC's Alex Stone reports from California.
16: 52-year-old Shannon O'Connor hosted parties for her son and his friends beginning in 2020. Prosecutors say she bought teenage attendees alcohol and condoms and encouraged sex at the parties. Most of the attendees were 14 and 15 years old. Among dozens of charges was child endangerment. Patty is a parent and says you'd never think of a mom running sex parties like these.
17: You don't know what a pedophile looks like. It could be a mom.
16: O'Connor claims the teens just wanted to socialize and needed any outlet possible during the pandemic. Alex Stone, ABC News.
9: An apartment building in Dallas was the site of an explosion and a fire yesterday, displacing dozens of residents, including this man.
18: We lost everything, clothes and everything. It's sad.
9: Three people, including a child, have been found deceased in the debris, and first responders warn that more victims could be likely. I'm Mike Dubusky, ABC News.
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19: Today's Federal Newscast. Some thrift savings plan participants are taking advantage of a new option for Roth in-plan conversions. The Federal Retirement Thrift Investment Board reports that roughly 30,000 TSP participants have converted some of their contributions since the feature launched earlier this year. In a survey, about 93% of TSP participants who used the new conversion option say the process was easy. The Trump administration is facing a new lawsuit over accessibility issues on government websites. Federal News Network's Drew Friedman has more.
2: The National Federation of the Blind is accusing the Trump administration of unlawfully delaying the addition of new features that are meant to help people with disabilities. Plaintiffs say the delays are threatening online access to critical agency services like healthcare portals and unemployment benefits. The delays are apparent on websites for the Department of Justice and the Department of Health and Human Services. Drew Friedman, Federal News Network.
19: And the White House's Fraud Task Force is gaining a new member, the General Services Administration, which oversees contracting, IT, and real estate government-wide, will join the task force led by Vice President J.D. Vance. Membership includes about a dozen agencies that provide benefits and services to the public. Find these stories and more at federalnewsnetwork.com. I'm Eric White.
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22: Welcome to The Federal Drive on Federal News Network. It's Friday, May 29th. I'm your host, Terry Gerken, and I'm glad you're here. Coming up on this hour of The Federal Drive, the same data that's out there about you can also be used against you, and now it is. Plus, for military families, the pressure isn't just external, it is showing up at home. Those stories and much more ahead during this hour of The Federal Drive. We begin with this. Federal employees may soon see opportunities to move up the career ladder more quickly. The Office of Personnel Management is proposing to eliminate a required waiting period for federal promotions. Here with more is Federal News Network's Drew Friedman. Drew, great to have you this morning.
1: Nice to be with you, Terry.
22: What are the current waiting requirements for federal promotions? How does that work?
1: So right now there is a requirement called the time in grade requirement. This currently makes federal employees, most federal employees, serve 52 weeks in a position before moving up to the next step on the general schedule. That's about 1 year of waiting, and this applies to employees in the competitive service for the GS for grades 5 and above. So not really any of those lower level positions, but once you start going up more, you have to wait at least a year before you can continue up. And this affects, of course, millions of federal employees, and it's stemming from something called the Witten Amendment, which goes back to the 1950s. And even though that amendment was expired in 1978, it's something that's never actually been addressed through regulations. So we're seeing a little bit of movement on that now.
22: Is the concept behind that that these jobs are complicated, you need to spend some time in them to really build your proficiency before we give you more responsibilities?
1: Right. So if you look back to the 1950s when this was first put in place, the idea was to essentially prevent a more top-heavy workforce and have too many employees move up the ladder too quickly. That was an issue that the government saw at the time of about World War II, so they were trying to prevent that from happening again. So that's where you saw the Witten Amendment come in the 1950s. But now, you know, of course, we're in 2026. That's about 70 years ago. Or OPM says that agencies have many other stringent requirements and ways to show that federal employees are qualified for promotions. And there's not really need for this, you know, strict 1 year waiting period if federal employees might be qualified before that expires.
22: So how is OPM thinking then that they're going to, in this modern day and age, stay away from that top heavy distribution? Are there other gates they're proposing to put in place?
1: It seems like they're, you know, just trying to shift the focus more towards towards merit and towards the actual performance of employees rather than tenure. That's something we've seen from the Trump administration more broadly, this idea of, you know, prioritizing just employees' qualifications and skills rather than just how long they've been serving in the position. So, you know, I think it may come back to just some other types of assessments and performance measurements for employees rather than just having it be based on how long they've been serving in a position.
22: Have they tried this in the past over the 70 years duration? Have some efforts been more successful than others?
1: There have been several times that OPM has tried to remove this time in grade requirement. If you go back to even the Clinton administration in the 1990s, there was effort at that time to try to remove the time in grade requirement before a promotion, but none of these past proposals were ever fully implemented. And actually in 2008, there was a final rule from OPM that did eliminate the time and grade restrictions. But then a year later, OPM withdrew that rule because they said that they wanted to do a more comprehensive review of
2: pay and workforce changes. That review never happened, and we haven't really seen any movement on this since 2008, really. So now OPM seems to be coming back to the drawing board here, proposing these regulations and trying to, you know, get rid of this once and for all.
22: And how would this align with all of the other HR proposals that the Trump administration has on the table right now?
2: So, you know, as I mentioned, they're trying to focus on employee performance over tenure. That's something where we've seen that trend in how OPM is approaching reduction in force actions as well, where they're trying to change the order of how agencies prioritize employees when they're conducting a RIF and moving employees into different positions, then removing employees completely. During that process right now, tenure and seniority is prioritized over performance, but OPM under the Trump administration has been looking to change that to prioritize performance instead of how long someone's been serving in a position. So this seems to align with that sort of ideology or mindset. And they're also, through the merit hiring plan, trying to push skills-based hiring as well. So that seems to be related to this to some extent as well.
22: In the talk about their new performance management strategy, we haven't really heard much about how those reviews would be tied to promotion if this time and grade requirement goes away. Do you have any insight there?
2: Not necessarily. There are, of course, changes to performance management overall from OPM. And, you know, I think it's those are setting stricter limits on, you know, how many employees can be rated as top performers or high performing workers, because they believe that those performance ratings for feds are overinflated. So it'll be interesting to see how this works in tandem with those changes as well. You know, for example, if someone is rated a 3, which is kind of in the middle, would they still be eligible or qualify for a promotion? It's hard to say how that's all going to work together, but I think, again, this is going to be, as many things, just a matter of time to see how this is implemented.
22: The proof will be in the pudding.
2: Absolutely.
22: That's Federal News Network's Drew Friedman. Drew, thanks for joining me.
2: Thanks, Terry.
22: 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Up next, the same data that's out there about you can also be used against you. And now it is. 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
19: Today's federal newscast, the Pentagon has a new contract vehicle to consolidate its spending on Microsoft licenses. Defense officials say they've awarded a contract worth up to $9.7 billion to Dell Federal for the Microsoft Enterprise Licensing Agreement. The blanket purchase agreement is good for the next 5 years. Officials say it will be used for cloud services, including Microsoft 365 licenses. NASA came out on top on two more protests of its Soup 6 program. The Government Accountability Office yesterday denied the complaints by InSight Public Sector and by Strategic Communications in the last 2 weeks. Both companies protested being removed from competition for the government-wide acquisition contract. GAO determined NASA acted properly in its decision. NASA still faces three other protests that could be decided in the next 2 months. In all, NASA has faced 16 protests of Soup 6 to GAO, and of the 13 that have been decided, 4 have been denied and 9 have been dismissed. And the Defense Department is adding 15 new members to the Science, Technology, and Innovation Board. The newly formed organization has 33 private sector experts, many of which are former defense leaders. DoD combined the goals and focus areas of the Defense Innovation Board and the Defense Science Board when creating this new STI organization in January. Find these stories and more at federalnewsnetwork.com. I'm Eric White.
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22: 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I've seen firsthand how much of this country's essential work happens without fanfare. 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
22: Welcome back to the Federal Drive with Terry Girton on Federal News Network. Reports of an Iranian-linked group contacting U.S. troops using their own personal data point to a shift in cyber conflict from networks to people. It's direct, personal, and hard to defend against. Ron Zayas, CEO of Ironwall, joins me with what that means for service members and the federal workforce. Ron, it is great to have you on the show. Thanks for joining me.
24: A pleasure to be here, and unfortunately, these are tough circumstances to talk about.
22: This latest incident, the Handala Group, has gone from hacking systems to targeting people directly. Tell us what you know about this situation.
24: So there's two things to understand here. One is that this is a common thread of what's going on. It's very hard to go after servers. They're much more hardened. It's very hard to go after organizations per se. So why not go to the soft underbelly, which are the people who make up those organizations? So dirty secret number one is that Handala, if they were the ones who did this, aren't doing anything different than what other hackers are doing. They're going after individuals, targeting them to get into the organizations. The other dirty secret in all of this is that the information that they've released can probably be bought commercially by almost anybody in this country at any time. That's the real dirty secret.
22: So tell us more about how they pulled all of that perhaps commonly available or at least publicly available data together to target individual service members.
24: Let's understand that information is a chain rather than, you know, milestones along the way. So first of all, if I know where you work, and for maybe people in the military, that's not always the most public information, but if you are applying for credit, if you are applying to do something, who your employer is usually public information, even if you're in the military. So that's number one. All of that information is reported by credit agencies. And then there are data brokers who pull this information together, buy it from all these different sources, and then make it available to anybody who's willing to pay. People finder sites, if you're familiar with sites like Spokio and Bin Verify, they buy information from these data brokers and they make it available to individuals. But there's this whole ecosystem of gathering information. And if you think about somebody's employer, if you're in the military, it's the military. Then put the chain of information together. Most of these profiles will have anywhere from 200 to 2,000 pieces of information about you. So it'll include your family members. It'll include your phone number. It'll include what apps you have signed up for. Put those pieces together and you start seeing how I can find out who's in the military. I can find out who their family is. I can look at their social media. If you had somebody in the military that was deployed somewhere, you would probably use social media to contact them, to talk about them, to give them the support, the things we ought to be doing to supporting family and loved ones when they're far away. But this information can now be used, since I know you're the spouse of, the child of, the sister of. Now that I know that, I can monitor your social media and find out where that person might be. If I know what apps they have, I can pull that all in together and find out, are they using a jogging app? Are they using a help app that I can either target or buy the information from and put all the pieces together and find out exactly who is where? They didn't do anything brilliant here. They did something that if you put enough effort into it, you could put all the pieces together.
7: It might not be brilliant, but it certainly is frightening. If an individual service member or even a federal employee, a civilian federal employee, gets a message that says, we know who you are and we know where you are, that's going to have an immediate impact. What is the objective of the hackers here in this situation?
24: I think there are usually two directions that they go. One is strictly morale. And what you're saying, as frightening as that is for the family, for the military person, think about the family member. Think about somebody going after the family and saying, we know that your loved one is over there. We know what they're doing and we can attack them at any time. Or attacking the family because they know that one individual is not there, and what that does to morale when you are a service member and your spouse or your children might be attacked, whether it's financially, whether it's with, you know, physical threats or whatever it may be, that you can't be there to help. That's truly one. And I think that that's the biggest vector that we're probably seeing with the type of information that's being released here. The other vector is to really look at how can we use, if we know a lot about that service member, we can probably guess passwords. We can probably guess what access they have. We can get into their email and then use that to scam others to get their credentials and work our way out. Many ransomware attacks, for example, today, I think it's something like 70% aren't going through the servers. They're going through the individuals to get to the organization. It just so happens that these people work for one of the most critical organizations that our country has.
7: Ron Zayas is CEO of Ironwall. Ron, everybody that we're talking about here has clicked through cyber training, but you talked about this being the most vulnerable channel of hacking. What can we do to make this more difficult?
24: And I think there's two points here to bring up. Number one is we all have had training, and I've been doing this for 30 years. I'm a security expert. I'm very sensitive on this. I would be lying if I said I haven't clicked on something that was very questionable. We are trained to think of the past attacks. Think of things like the Nigerian prince. Something comes in and says, I don't know you, but I've got $30 million for you. Key number one. Key number two, it's badly written English. You know, it sounds like Yoda wrote it. Key number three, the email is from ruski@something.ru. We get all that and we move on. But what happens when it sounds like it's coming from a family member? What happens when the email is either the real email of your family member or is very, very good? So if your family member is John Smith, then it's johnsmith123@gmail.com. That makes sense. What happens when they're referring to personal things about the trip you took last week, or your wife's nickname, or your son's, you know, birthday coming up? When all of those happen, our defenses just fall. That's why it's a soft underbelly. And all of that is based upon information. So just like everything else, you know, if you're going after drugs, you cut off the money. If you're going after weapons, you cut off the money. Well, in our society today, you cut off the information. What we need to do is to understand that our military, like federal employees, are being targeted by the jobs that they do. It's a responsibility of the organizations that they work for, in my opinion, to help cut off that information and to pull that information back from organizations that are selling it without any regard to who they're selling to or why they're selling it, other than it's a $500 billion a year business.
7: What actually would you propose as policies or practices to cut off the information flow that you just described?
24: Four things that I would say. One is policy. We should be looking at ways to protect people's information more than letting it be out there. And I understand your point of it's already out there, but really they want us to be victims, and they can be anybody. And they want us to get into the mentality that there's nothing we can do. but we can, and there are lots of things that we can do today. Number one is to continue to talk to your elected officials, to your employer, and say, we need the policies in place that make it harder for people to steal our information. Today, there are only about 16 states that have some protection. California leads by far. And now there's a bill before the Congress that would really tend to water down those protections and stop states from doing more. We need to go the opposite direction and understand that's not right for our military. That's not right for federal employees. That's not right for people in the country. The second thing to understand is that your employer has a responsibility in this too, not only to protect themselves as they do with other cybersecurity, but to protect the people who are being targeted simply because they work. And there's lots of economical ways that businesses can help do this. The third thing is there are companies, and this is self-serving. This is what my company does, but that we go out there, we find, we target, and we remove that information. That's what employers could be paying for. Unfortunately, more and more people are paying for that. We protect more than a million people in the U.S., and they're paying to do all this. And then the fourth thing is that we need to understand as individuals that if somebody asked you for your social security number, you wouldn't give it to them. Your mobile number is as important as your social security number. If I know your mobile number, I know who you are. I can find out who your family is. You don't change your mobile number even when you move anymore. So don't give out information. When somebody says, give me your mobile number, give me your email, and they're asking for it like candy, start saying no, or start doing things like having alternate phone numbers, alternate email address that you can change constantly so that you can't be tracked. It's a lot of work, and it makes more sense to hire some people in this case to be able to remove all that information for you. But don't give it out as if it were candy, no more than you would give out your credit card or your social security number.
7: I've been speaking with Ron Zayas. He's CEO of Ironwall. Ron, thank you so much for joining me today and raising the warning level on this. I really appreciate it.
24: Always a pleasure. Thank you for having me on.
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19: Today's Federal Newscast, some thrift savings plan participants are taking advantage of a new option for Roth in-plan conversions. The Federal Retirement Thrift Investment Board reports that roughly 30,000 TSP participants have converted some of their contributions since the feature launched earlier this year. In a survey, about 93% of TSP participants who used the new conversion option say the process was easy. The Agriculture Department's relocation of food assistance employees will lead to major staffing losses, according to their union. Federal News Network's Jory Heckman has more.
8: USDA announced last month that it would shutter the D.C. headquarters of the Food and Nutrition Service and several of its regional offices. Many of the agency's employees will be asked to relocate to other parts of the country. But in a survey conducted by the National Treasury Employees Union, 80% of respondents said they would rather quit their jobs than move. Another union survey polling other USDA employees tapped to relocate found similar results. More than 82 million Americans rely on food assistance benefits under FNS. Jory Heckman, Federal News Network.
19: And the White House's Fraud Task Force is gaining a new member. The General Services Administration, which oversees contracting, IT, and real estate government-wide, will join the task force led by Vice President J.D. Vance. Membership includes about a dozen agencies that provide benefits and services to the public. Find these stories and more at federalnewsnetwork.com. I'm Eric White.
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12: The National Archives and Records Administration holds more than 13.5 billion pieces of paper, including some of the nation's foundational texts. But a little over 90 years ago, the archives didn't exist. Many government records were stored haphazardly across the country in federal offices, basements, attics, and even abandoned buildings. Soon after the archives was established in 1934, employees sprang into action, surveying records across the country and transferring them to the new archives building in Washington, D.C. NARA has grown and evolved significantly since its founding, but its mission to serve as the nation's record keeper remains the same. Justin Doubleday, Federal News Network.

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2: Welcome back to the Federal Drive with Terry Girton on Federal News Network. New survey data show military families facing sustained financial and daily life pressures, from childcare to employment, that are starting to affect stability and readiness. As demands on the force grow, those strains are getting harder to ignore. Kathy Roth-Duque of Blue Star Families joins me with what the latest numbers show. Kathy, it is so great to have you on the show. Thank you for joining me.
3: Thrilled to be here, Terry. Thank you.
2: We are wrapping up May as Military Appreciation Month, and Blue Star Families' annual Military Family Snapshot comes out with some really important headlines. As you think about this year's release, what are the big findings that you want people to know about?
3: One thing is that Military Appreciation Month actually makes a tangible difference. One of our key findings in our survey is that people who are experiencing good engagement in their local communities are more motivated to stay in the military, they're more resilient, and they're more likely to recommend military service to others. So I'd love to tell you a little bit about how we got to that. We saw over time that increasingly people are feeling less likely to recommend military service, military families. It's steadily dropped from 60% to 55% to 40%. Now we're under 40% since 2016. And we wanted to dig deeper into what was going on. And one of the things we looked at was who was having a good experience in the community where they live, who feels a sense of belonging, who feels that their community appreciates them, and who doesn't. And what we found when looking at the different groups is that those groups that felt a sense of belonging, felt their communities appreciated them, they were feeling great about their military service, they were recommending it to others. So the time that Americans spend, the time that governments spend, the time that schools and employers spend expressing that appreciation in meaningful ways actually improves our national security. That's a big finding.
2: That is so cool and so important. Is that a universal geographic finding, or do you find that it's concentrated in certain areas of the country?
3: Interestingly, it's universal. Often people think, well, there are some places that are very military friendly. San Diego, Norfolk, maybe even Washington, D.C. But an individual person who's moving to a place who doesn't know another person will not have that experience of that support unless they're having some connection on the ground. That's really what Blue Star Families Chapters is all about, is to make that easier. But it's also this call to action that we have right now that's called Do Your Part, where we're asking everyone else in America to take part as well. When we look at the other factors in the survey that are really making a difference in military life, military spouse employment, time away from family, childcare challenges, housing concerns, all of these in some ways are alleviated. Even military pay are alleviated by strong support at the community level.
2: Let's dig into some of those other specifics that you just mentioned and start with financial strain and stability. I suspect that most Americans do not consider military families food insecure or housing insecure, and yet this issue of financial pressure comes up really loud and clear through your survey results. Talk to us about what you found.
3: It really is coming through loud and clear. Overall, one out of six military families are having a hard time getting access to healthy food during the entire month. One out of six, that includes your officers, that includes, you know, all walks of life. But in some areas, for instance, when we look at New York City, it's one out of three who are having a problem. The cost of living has skyrocketed in America. The war is not only a strain on the 50 to 60,000 deployed troops and their families, but every American is facing rising costs. We're also seeing housing costs go up a lot.

0: in places that military families are stationed. San Diego, Miami is a very notable place. All of this is putting an enormous pressure on military families' finances. And then it's a double whammy with the heightened unemployment and underemployment that military spouses face. So these are addressable concerns, but if we don't address them, they really undermine the health of the force.
1: Let's go on to that issue of military spouse employment and child care. They've been at the top of the list for as long as I can remember the survey's results. You've got a new survey out on military spouses. What are you finding there?
0: Terry, I'm really excited about this survey, and especially I'm excited about our funders, USAA, PenFed, and Navy Federal, that allowed us to really take a deep and long look. Since 2012, when we identified, Blue Star Families identified military spouse unemployment as being above 20%, it hasn't moved. So what we wanted to do is not examine the problem, but look at the solution. When military spouses are successfully employed over time, what can we learn from that? What about their employers? What about them? It shows the difference. So we released the survey yesterday at the Milken Institute, these findings. And what we saw is that really flexible work, a great level of education, remote work, all of that really makes a difference, as does mentorship. But our study was really informative because we looked at people over 3 years. And we had a group that was 43% had advanced degrees as opposed to 14% of the national average. 43% had advanced degrees. Of that group, only 22% were consistently employed over 3 years. Only 22% held a job for 3 years. So this is a really talented, employed, educated group, and that's what they're facing. So it's a very real problem that's due to the challenges of the military lifestyle, the frequent moves. Employers can make a difference by allowing for remote work and flexible hours and having mentorship. I think these are important headlines because if we're really going to solve the financial problems military families are facing, we're never going to be able to raise military pay enough. We're only going to get there if we get those second salaries that two income families need.
1: Kathy Roth Duquet is the CEO of Blue Star Families. Kathy, let's come back to this because you're talking about financial pressure, family pressure, a lot of different kinds of issues that military families are dealing with. But you make the point that these are not just quality of life issues, that they connect to force readiness. Walk us through the dots there.
0: We know that the number one reason that otherwise promotable people leave military service is because they're concerned about their family's well-being. Often it's because of a spouse's job. I talked to Secretary Hagel when he was leaving, being Secretary of Defense, and he told me that that last day that he had in office, he had breakfast with six West Point lieutenants who were nearing the end of their commitment. Five out of six were leaving service, and the reason that all five were leaving is that they were concerned about the ability of their spouses to pursue their careers. So we know that this undermines people staying in the military who are talented, who we want to keep, but we also see in our survey that military spouses who are successfully employed are more willing to recommend military service. Their service members are more willing to recommend military service to their children and to other young people. So the financial well-being of military families, it's absolutely a matter of national security today, right now, but also for our future force.
1: You're talking about these issues, and they have been trending for quite a while. Is there anything that popped up as a new finding in this year's surveys that you really want to make sure people know about?
0: The solutions are what I'm so excited about. So one of the solutions that we found from this spouse survey is that employers can make a difference by providing flexibility in location and hours and by providing mentorship. We see that solutions happen at the community level. This is one of the reasons we have our chapters. But when a community can show itself to be supportive of its military families through their schools, through the workplace, through the other kinds of engagements, those families are feeling less financial strain, and they're also more likely to say they're going to stay in service and recommend it. It turns out that most people solve problems through people they know. So if you have a welcoming community, if you have a your spouse is more likely to find a job because you find a job through somebody you know. If your schools and your sports teams and all of these kinds of enterprises are welcoming, it makes a difference. So it's a call to action, really, for employers, for schools, for cultural institutions, all of those to do their part to show that military families are valued in their community and can be integrated.
1: Well, let's talk about the institutional problem solvers for a minute. Is there anything here that Congress, legislatively, or the military leadership through policy could do to address some of these concerns?
0: There's a number of things. We have a workforce tax credit act in Congress right now, asking for tax credits for employers who hire military spouses. That would be a great help to encourage people to do so. Government employers need to allow for flexibility, particularly location-based flexibility for military spouse employees. 11% of the people in our survey were employed by the federal government. They need to, if the government can allow them to keep their jobs as they move and have some flexibility with hours in the face of deployments, that makes an enormous difference. So there's absolutely some very important policy interventions that can help.
1: Kathy Roth-Duquet is the CEO of Blue Star Families. Kathy, thank you so much for what you and your organization are doing on these really important issues.
0: I really appreciate you having us there, and I encourage your listeners to come to our website to learn how they and their offices can do their part.
1: Thanks, Kathy. We'll post this interview at federalnewsnetwork.com/Federal Drive. Subscribe to the Federal Drive wherever you get your podcasts. Coming up next, as AI reshapes work, a new program is showing what it takes to keep up. This is The Federal Drive with Terry Girton on Federal News Network.
2: For today's Federal Newscast, the Pentagon has a new contract vehicle to consolidate its spending on Microsoft licenses. Defense officials say they've awarded a contract worth up to $9.7 billion to Dell Federal for the Microsoft Enterprise Licensing Agreement. The blanket purchase agreement is good for the next 5 years. Officials say it will be used for cloud services, including Microsoft 365 licenses. OMB is proposing revisions to the government-wide grants regulations.
3: In a new proposed rule, the Office of Management and Budget is seeking to update 2 CFR 200 to bring more transparency and accountability to federal grant programs and to reduce federal reporting burdens on recipients. OMB says many of the changes are driven by the use of diversity, equity, and inclusion, or identity-based requirements in previous years. Some of the proposed revisions, OMB says, would ensure and emphasize the need for merit-based selection of recipients for discretionary awards. Another change would encourage the use of multi-year awards to reduce the frequency of applications. Comments on the proposed rule are due by mid-July. Jason Miller, Federal News Network.
2: 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The newly formed organization has 33 private sector experts. 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I'm Eric White.
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1: Welcome back to the Federal Drive with Terry Girton on Federal News Network. As AI reshapes how work gets done, a new hands-on program is showing how veterans can build real, usable skills and do it quickly. It's a practical take on the Labor Department's push for AI fluency, with results already taking shape. Mika Cross and Ted Adair join me to walk through what participants are learning. Ted and Mika, it is great to have you both. Thanks for joining me today.
10: Thanks for having us both, Terry.
1: Mika, I want to start with you. You and I both spent some time in the Labor Department. The Labor Department has been pushing this idea of AI fluency as a core workforce skill. To me, that means that there's a presumption that most people aren't AI fluent. So how is the Labor Department trying to address that problem?
10: Yeah, well, proud DOL alumni myself and former federal leader, of course. So, you know, this brings my heart joy to see the framework in terms of really giving a baseline across the country, whether it be in K through 12 education, whether it be in workforce development, whether it be for employers or those that are invested in skills development, really thinking about the five fundamentals of ensuring that the workforce has the right set of skills at all levels to be able to navigate the future of work in a successful way. So that includes a baseline for, you know, AI fundamentals and understanding what those are and how to leverage the tools, how to compare outputs, how to ensure you're ethically and responsibly leveraging AI, and to make sure that you're integrating the human skills of AI adoption in terms of critical judgment and decision making. And for demographics of workers that may have traditionally experienced barriers to employment, which there are many of, it is a way to try to create that baseline so that organizations can get the workforce of the future ready for navigating the complexities in today's job market and tomorrow's. So for me, that looks like individuals in rural communities, individuals maybe with disabilities or medical conditions, of course, transitioning military, veterans, caregivers, parents, and all of the above are future talent in the workforce as well.
1: Now, Ted, you're focused on taking this AI framework and helping veterans use it. Tell me about this first cohort that you have for your Mission Ready AI Readiness cohort.
11: Yeah, so we assembled a cohort of 13 veterans from across all eras, Vietnam to present, Army, Navy, Air Force, Marine Corps, Coast Guard, and we also made sure that we had representation across both men, women, and the intent really is to fill a gap. We saw a need in the marketplace for veterans who wanted to go down several different career paths, whether it is to be an entrepreneur or to upskill on AI. And so we've built a cohort that is for veterans, by veterans, that gives veterans not only the awareness and understanding of how AI tools work, but practical outputs. They actually built live demonstrations of agents that they came and delivered to us on the final day.
1: So are these folks that started your cohort with a lot of AI experience or with no AI experience?
11: We ran some surveys at the beginning, and the large proportion had experimented with AI, but were not confident in the tool sets. And when we did the post-exit survey, we got to the point where veterans were very comfortable with what they had built and what they delivered.
1: So what does the curriculum of the cohort look like then? How do you take people from familiarity to facility?
11: So 3 weeks of 30 minutes a day online modules delivered with a partner of ours, Lead with AI. And we also provided cohorts, the faculty in training that met with them for office hours. We also had several Ask Me Anything sessions and really worked side by side. So the 3 weeks of training, 30 minutes a day, designed for folks that are busy, right? Busy lives, busy households. You get that 30 minutes a day plus during the week. And then we brought everybody together for the demo on the very last day, where veterans came and for those last 2 weeks really had time to build out several different solutions. We had some great examples of some creative ways to use AI and take the friction out of their daily lives.
12: Tell us about one of them.
11: So we had one cohort member who was having a real challenge managing life calendars, and he was able to integrate the sports calendar with the family calendar and the work and business calendar and deconflict all the places he needed to be in at one time and in a single pane of glass, right? Pick up your phone and you can see exactly where you need to be at what time, but across all of those different competing events in a busy household.
12: Sounds like that's something everybody can use.
11: Absolutely.
12: I'm speaking with Mika Cross. She's the founder of Strategy at Work, and Ted Adair is founder and president of The Oath and Oak. Mika, let me come back to you. We've talked about digital skills, but AI feels different. It's really fast moving. It's more disruptive. What does AI fluency really change in terms of an individual's employability?
10: Well, I think first you start with the basics of being comfortable with the skills. And one of the things that is highlighted in the Mission Ready cohort is being tool agnostic. So throughout the curriculum, really being able to compare outputs with the tool of choice. So if you are a Copilot user or fan and you leverage the stack in a Microsoft Tools versus Claude, you might be able to compare outputs and check for hallucinations, maybe do some deep research and compare and contrast what that might look like for your functionality. I think the other thing is meeting people where they're at. So the very best organizations that deliver really premier training around AI understand that the majority of people are not technical experts here. So how can you get it into the hands of your everyday user for the purposes that they need to use them for? So for instance, with Mission Ready, what I really loved about the program is that we offered three specific pathways, whether that's career transitions and job searching, business growth, scaling, and entrepreneurship, or general skills building and development. And with the help of the on-demand curriculum that Ted mentioned, as well as an assembly of volunteer AI coaches and experts from the military connected community, we were able to give people practical expertise around the use cases that work for them. So you didn't have to be a technical expert in these AI tools. You just had to have an open mindset in terms of being curious, adaptable, and learn the right skills for the purpose of what you're building for.
12: Ted, tell me a little bit more about how you saw this play out for veterans who were in the career transition track.
11: For veterans focused on career transition, we had a lot of questions about roles and jobs, dedicated to forward deployed engineers. What does that term mean? What are those roles and functions? And we were able to break that down and talk about the practical consulting skills that they would need and then put the right tool sets in their hand. But more importantly, it's the coaching and then the peer aspect of this. Military veterans, by and large, you know, the first obstacle course or confidence course you ever went through with somebody else, you went through as a team. As you went over that wall, you were looking for either to help somebody over that wall or there was somebody on the other side. And I think that that's what the peer-based aspects of this. So as veterans are going through that military transition and tackling, hey, how do I get myself prepared to use AI as tool sets? It's doing it in a peer-based environment. I think there's no replication for that. And then doing it live as well. We did quite a bit upfront intentionally to bring folks in a room together, especially in an era where, you know, AI and social media kind of prevents that human factor. We were big on bringing folks together in the room.
12: You've got one cohort under your belt. What happens next? Are you imagining more cohorts, more larger cohorts? And what sort of policy support or legislative support do you need to scale this idea?
11: Yeah, we envision multiple cohorts. In fact, we've had many folks that have come through our program and want to be mentors and coaches. And in a great military tradition of train the trainer, we would love to see that a part of our model as it matures and grows. In terms of policy and support, I think that educational benefits for this kind of training, I think, are going to be instrumental. And there's no question that there's a lot of free online training and it's from premier institutions that do this exceptionally well, but it's an individual-based and it's a self-driven-based type of training. What we've built is something, again, for veterans, by veterans. And if you think about those days where, you know, you went and did PT, there were a few days where you did PT by yourself. And there is something to doing hard things in a group, especially for veterans who, candidly, several were, I think, apprehensive about some of the tool sets that we put in front of them. And we saw some great growth over the span of the 3 weeks into to the final demo day.
12: I've been speaking with Mika Cross, founder of Strategy at Work, and Ted Adair, founder and president of the Oath & Oak. Thank you both for joining me today, and thanks for this really creative initiative.
11: Thank you for having us.
12: We'll post this interview at federalnewsnetwork.com/Federal Drive. 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Our web editor is Stephanie Wright. 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Up next, the top national headlines from ABC News and the Federal Newscast. I'm Terry Girton. 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
20: From ABC News, Mike Dubusky, a potential peace deal with Iran could include the reopening of the Strait of Hormuz and a commitment from Iran to draw down its supply of enriched uranium, according to President Trump. But Iranian state media says the president's characterization of the draft proposal is not accurate. More from ABC's Christiane Cordero.
21: Iran, according to state media, is rejecting the idea that they are going to let traffic move freely through the Strait of Hormuz without the tolls that they had previously mentioned that they would impose. Those are the things that they were working on Oman with, by the way. And they're also, you know, making no mention of the nuclear program in that there's no agreement, but rather they're calling it a commitment for a commitment. So in other words, saying we're not going to talk about this issue right now.
20: President Trump wrapping up a meeting with aides earlier today, still weighing whether or not to extend the ceasefire with Iran as negotiations continue. A big legal setback for the president's plans for the Kennedy Center.
22: A federal judge said Friday that President Trump can't close or rename the Kennedy Center, ruling that it can't be officially named for anyone else unless Congress approves it. U.S. District Judge Christopher Cooper ruled that the rebranding of the Kennedy Center as the Trump Kennedy Center is a violation of the law, and he ordered that Trump's name be removed removed from the building within 2 weeks of this order. Karen Travers, ABC News, the White House.
20: In Laos, a dramatic rescue effort is underway after a group of miners found themselves trapped in a cave following a flash flood last week.
0: This is an extremely delicate operation. Each person will have to be brought to the surface one by one. Six additional divers have arrived to help with this rescue mission, and we're told that they needed thinner divers to reach the area where all of this is unfolding. So it does give you a sense of the terrain and how difficult this mission is.
20: ABC's Marcus Moore. You're listening to ABC News.
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20: The number of injuries from that Virginia bus crash has climbed to 44, with three people now in critical condition. Early this morning, that bus crashed through a work zone on I-95. Five people were killed. An SUV crashed into a terminal at Detroit Wayne Airport this morning. This eyewitness describing the moment it happened.
23: I saw the SUV pointed right in our direction, came flying through the doors, said, "Get out of my way," and he just kept coming.
20: The driver in that incident has been arrested. Service in and out of Penn Station in New York City has resumed after NJ Transit and Amtrak service was suspended today following a fire that erupted on work trains in the Hudson River Tunnel. Several workers in that tunnel were injured. Using nature to nurture.
24: Oh, it's lovely.
25: The response from patients on getting their first look at the new intensive care ward on the rooftop of King's College Hospital in London. It's outside with plants and trees and space for six hospital beds safely connected to power and oxygen. Doctors are hoping that spending time amid nature will help people like Holly Allen, who's waiting for a heart operation.
24: I think it gives you a real boost to keep on going when you're stuck inside all day.
25: Doctors will study patients' heart and respiratory rates and pain levels to see if being outside helps improve recovery. Sherry Preston, ABC News.
20: And nearly 2,000 measles cases have been reported across the U.S. so far this year, according to new data from the CDC. I'm Mike Dubusky, ABC News.
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26: Today's Federal Newscast, some thrift savings plan participants are taking advantage of a new option for Roth in-plan conversions. The Federal Retirement Thrift Investment Board reports that roughly 30,000 TSP participants have converted some of their contributions since the feature launched earlier this year. In a survey, about 93% of TSP participants who used the new conversion option say the process was easy. The Trump administration is facing a new lawsuit over accessibility issues on government websites. Federal News Network's Drew Friedman has more.
27: The National Federation of the Blind is accusing the Trump administration of unlawfully delaying the addition of new features that are meant to help people with disabilities. Plaintiffs say the delays are threatening online access to critical agency services like healthcare portals and unemployment benefits. The delays are apparent on websites for the Department of Justice and the Department of Health and Human Services. Drew Friedman, Federal News Network.
26: And the White House's Fraud Task Force is gaining a new member. The General Services Administration, which oversees contracting, IT, and real estate government-wide, will join the task force led by Vice President J.D. Vance. Membership includes about a dozen agencies that provide benefits and services to the public. Find these stories and more at federalnewsnetwork.com. I'm Eric White.
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12: Welcome to the Federal Drive on Federal News Network. It's Friday, May 29th. I'm your host, Terry Gerton, and I'm glad you're here. Coming up on this hour of the Federal Drive, the same data that's out there about you can also be used against you, and now it is. Plus, for military families, the pressure isn't just external, it's showing up at home. Those stories and much more ahead during this hour of the Federal Drive. We begin with this. House lawmakers want to ensure any incidents involving Defense Department artificial intelligence systems are quickly reported. The House Armed Services Committee's markup of the 2027 Defense Authorization Bill would establish a protected disclosure program for AI systems at DOD. For more on this, Federal News Network's Justin Doubleday joins me now. Justin, thanks for being here.
5: Good to be with you, Terry.
12: There's a lot to parse through in the NDAA. What are the details of this new proposal?
5: Yeah, this caught my eye. It would set up an incident and vulnerability reporting program for AI systems specifically at the Defense Department. This would be a central program where AI incident reports would feed up from, you know, all of the military services and military commands and defense organizations. This requirement was included in the House Armed Services Committee's Cyber Information Technology and Innovation Subcommittee's mark of the 2027 Defense Authorization Bill. So that subcommittee, of course, has oversight of AI at DOD. And they're clearly interested here in setting up a program that would be able to identify recurring risks, failure modes, vulnerabilities, and just systemic weaknesses in AI systems so they can be addressed. And obviously this is happening as the Defense Department has really accelerated its adoption of AI under the Trump administration and has stated that it really wants to adopt AI across nearly every facet of its operations. And so it's fair to say that almost every single, you know, employee or contractor at DOD probably touches an AI system in one way or another as part of their job.
12: Are there other AI disclosure programs like this in other parts of the government?
5: Well, this would be kind of a landmark program. There really isn't any sort of AI incident and vulnerability reporting program that exists quite like this today. There are states such as California have passed AI safety laws that includes protections for whistleblowers like employees at companies when they find something wrong with an AI system. Various research institutes and nonprofits have proposed establishing kind of a broader national AI incident reporting system and framework, but there isn't a federal program that exists today that is similar to what's being proposed here in the House's version of the NDAA. You know, there's certainly one of the interesting things about this provision is it would require DOD's AI reporting program to emphasize non-punitive reporting of, you know, AI incidents and vulnerabilities. That's to ensure that no one can be fired or have any sort of action taken against them for reporting up the chain something that they find wrong with an AI system. That's kind of similar to the cybersecurity world, where there are things called vulnerability disclosure policies that encourage security researchers to report software vulnerabilities through established channels, including by protecting them from legal liability for finding software vulnerabilities, which can also be viewed as hacking in some cases. And so this is kind of similar to that white hat hacking model that already exists in the cybersecurity world.
12: What makes AI different from those kinds of disclosure programs?
5: Cybersecurity kind of requires specialized research or specialized expertise in software to find these vulnerabilities. As I mentioned earlier, DOD and everyone else now using AI, just about any average user can use, you know, some of these ChatGPT or Claude or whatever, what have you type platforms. And so AI is used by a lot more people, and a lot more people have the potential to be able to identify an AI incident or even a vulnerability that they might find just through a system prompt or something like that. And so this could potentially allow a lot wider range of users to report AI incidents and vulnerabilities than, you know, than your average kind of vulnerability disclosure program in cybersecurity. But another big difference is that, you know, DoD and any other organization that uses AI is somewhat limited in how they can directly address an AI system incident or vulnerability because these frontier AI models are owned by just a few private technology companies. And I spoke with Shay Blymeyer from Georgetown about that as well.
6: The Department of Defense doesn't have the actual access to the model weights to be able to fix that. Maybe, though, it's something that can be changed by fiddling with the system prompt, right? And maybe they have access to that. Beyond that, right, the systems out sort of around the outside of the AI model itself, things like automatic guardrails or having access controls to what kind of files the AI system might have access to, those sorts of external controls, those might be sufficient.
12: Are there other provisions around it in the markup of the Defense Authorization Bill?
5: Yeah, there's two other provisions that I think are particularly interesting here in the House's House Armed Services Committee's markup. One section would direct the Chief Digital and Artificial Intelligence Officer at the Pentagon to establish an AI model rapid deployment framework to enable kind of the quick onboarding, security, authorization, and then deployment of AI systems on enterprise DoD platforms. And then there's another section that would have DoD update its autonomous weapon systems policy. And so that's another particularly kind of interesting oversight mechanism here that lawmakers in the House are interested in putting in the NDAA.
12: That's Federal News Network's Justin Doubleday. Justin, thanks for the story.
5: Thanks, Terry.
12: You can find all of the details at federalnewsnetwork.com. Up next, the same data that's out there about you can also be used against you. And now it is. 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
26: For today's Federal Newscast, the Pentagon has a new contract vehicle to consolidate its spending on Microsoft licenses. Defense officials say they've awarded a contract worth up to $9.7 billion to Dell Federal for the Microsoft Enterprise Licensing Agreement. The blanket purchase agreement is good for the next 5 years. Officials say it will be used for cloud services, including Microsoft 365 licenses. NASA came out on top on two more protests of its SOUP 6 program. The Government Accountability Office yesterday denied the complaints by InSight Public Sector and by Strategic Communications in the last 2 weeks. Both companies protested being removed from competition for the government-wide acquisition contract. GAO determined NASA acted properly in its decision. NASA still faces three other protests that could be decided in the next 2 months. In all, NASA has faced 16 protests of SOUP 6 to GAO, and of the 13 that have been decided, 4 have been denied and 9 have been dismissed. And the Defense Department is adding 15 new members to the Science, Technology, and Innovation Board. The newly formed organization has 33 private sector experts, many of which are former defense leaders. DoD combined the goals and focus areas of the Defense Innovation Board and the Defense Science Board when creating this new STI organization in January. Find these stories and more at federalnewsnetwork.com. I'm Eric White.
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12: Welcome back to the Federal Drive with Terry Girton on Federal News Network. Reports of an Iranian-linked group contacting U.S. troops using their own personal data point to a shift in cyber conflict from networks to people. It's direct, personal, and hard to defend against. Ron Zayas, CEO of IronWall, joins me with what that means for service members and the federal workforce. Ron, it is great to have you on the show. Thanks for joining me.
17: A pleasure to be here, and unfortunately, these are tough circumstances to talk about.
12: This latest incident, the Handala Group, has gone from hacking systems to targeting people directly. Tell us what you know about this situation.
17: So there's two things to understand here. One is that this is a common thread of what's going on. It's very hard to go after servers. They're much more hardened. It's very hard to go after organizations per se. So why not go to the soft underbelly, which are the people who make up those organizations? So dirty secret number one is that Handala, if they were the ones who did this, aren't doing anything different than what other hackers are doing. They're going after individuals, targeting them to get into the organizations. The other dirty secret in all of this is that the information that they've released can probably be bought commercially by almost anybody in this country at any time. That's the real dirty secret.
12: So tell us more about how they pulled all of that perhaps commonly available or at least publicly available data together to target individual service members.
17: Let's understand that information is a chain rather than, you know, milestones along the way. So first of all, if I know where you work, and for maybe people in the military, that's not always the most public information, but if you are applying for credit, if you are applying to do something, who your employer is usually public information, even if you're in the military. So that's number one. All of that information is reported by credit agencies, and then there are data brokers who pull this information together, buy it from all these different sources, and then make it available to anybody who's willing to pay. People finder sites, if you're familiar with sites like Spokio and Bin Verify, they buy information from these data brokers and they make it available to individuals. But there's this whole ecosystem of gathering information. And if you think about somebody's employer, if you're in the military, it's the military. Then put the chain of information together. Most of these profiles will have anywhere from 200 to 2,000 pieces of information about you. So it'll include your family members. It'll include your phone number. It'll include what apps you have signed up for. Put those pieces together and you start seeing how I can find out who's in the military. I can find out who their family is. I can look at their social media. if you had somebody in the military that was deployed somewhere, you would probably use social media to contact them, to talk about them, to give them the support, the things we ought to be doing to supporting family and loved ones when they're far away. But this information can now be used, since I know you're the spouse of, the child of, the sister of. Now that I know that, I can monitor your social media and find out where that person might be. If I know what apps they have, I can pull that all in together and find out, are they using a jogging app? Are they using a help app that I can either target or buy the information from and put all the pieces together and find out exactly who is where? They didn't do anything brilliant here. They did something that if you put enough effort into it, you could put all the pieces together.
12: It might not be brilliant, but it certainly is frightening. If an individual service member or even a federal employee, a civilian federal employee, gets a message that says, we know who you are and we know where you are, that's going to have an immediate impact. What is the objective of the hackers here in this situation?
17: I think there are usually two directions that they go. One is strictly morale. And what you're saying, as frightening as that is for the family, for the military person, think about the family member. Think about somebody going after the family and saying, we know that your loved one is over there. We know what they're doing and we can attack them at any time. Or attacking the family because they know that one individual is not there, and what that does to morale when you are a service member and your spouse or your children might be attacked, whether it's financially, whether it's with, you know, physical threats or whatever it may be, that you can't be there to help. That's truly one. And I think that that's the biggest vector that we're probably seeing with the type of information that's being released here. The other vector is to really look at how can we use, if we know a lot about that service member, we can probably guess passwords. We can probably guess what access they have. We can get into their email and then use that to scam others to get their credentials and work our way out. Many ransomware attacks, for example, today, I think it's something like 70% aren't going through the servers. They're going through the individuals to get to the organization. It just so happens that these people work for one of the most critical organizations that our country has.
12: Ron Zayas is CEO of Ironwall. Ron, everybody that we're talking about here has clicked through cyber training, but you talked about this being the most vulnerable channel of hacking. What can we do to make this more difficult?
17: And I think there's two points here to bring up. Number one is we all have had training, and I've been doing this for 30 years. I'm a security expert. I'm very sensitive on this. I would be lying if I said I haven't clicked on something that was very questionable. We are trained to think of the past attacks. Think of things like the Nigerian prince. Something comes in and says, I don't know you, but I've got $30 million for you. Key number one. Key number two, it's badly written English. You know, it sounds like Yoda wrote it. Key number three, the email is from ruski@something.ru. We get all that and we move on. But what happens when it sounds like it's coming from a family member? What happens when the email is either the real email of your family member or is very, very good? So if your family member is John Smith, that it's johnsmith123@gmail.com. That makes sense. What happens when they're referring to personal things about the trip you took last week, or your wife's nickname, or your son's, you know, birthday coming up? When all of those happen, our defenses just fall. That's why it's a soft underbelly. And all of that is based upon information. So just like everything else, you know, if you're going after drugs, you cut off the money. If you're going after weapons, you cut off the money. Well, in our society today, you cut off the information. What we need to do is to understand that our military, like federal employees, are being targeted by the jobs that they do. It's a responsibility of the organizations that they work for, in my opinion, to help cut off that information and to pull that information back from organizations that are selling it without any regard to who they're selling to or why they're selling it, other than it's a $500 billion a year business.
12: What actually would you propose as policies or practices to cut off the information flow that you just described?
17: Four things that I would say. One is policy. We should be looking at ways to protect people's information more than letting it be out there. And I understand your point of it's already out there, but really they want us to be victims, and they can be anybody. And they want us to get into the mentality that there's nothing we can do, but we can. And there are lots of things that we can do today. Number one is to continue to talk to your elected officials, to your employer, and say, we need the policies in place that make it harder for people to steal our information. Today, there are only about 16 states that have some protection. California leads by far. And now there's a bill before the Congress that would really tend to water down those protections and stop states from doing more. We need to go the opposite direction and understand that's not right for our military. That's not right for federal employees. That's not right for people in the country. The second thing to understand is that your employer has a responsibility in this too, not only to protect themselves as they do with other cybersecurity, but to protect the people who are being targeted simply because they work. And there's lots of economical ways that businesses can help do this. The third thing is there are companies, and this is self-serving. This is what my company does, but that we go out there, we find, we target, and we remove that information. That's what employers could be paying for. Unfortunately, more and more people are paying for that. We protect more than 1 million people in the U.S., and they're paying to do all this. And then the fourth thing is that we need to understand as individuals that if somebody asked you for your Social Security number, you wouldn't give it to them. Your mobile number is as important as your Social Security number. If I know your mobile number, I know who you are. I can find out who your family is. You don't change your mobile number even when you move anymore. So don't give out information. When somebody says, give me your mobile number, give me your email, and they're asking for it like candy, start saying no, or start doing things like having alternate phone numbers, alternate email address that you can change constantly so that you can't be tracked. It's a lot of work. And it makes more sense to hire some people in this case to be able to remove all that information for you. But don't give it out as if it were candy, no more than you would give out your credit card or your Social Security number.
12: 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He's CEO of Ironwall. Ron, thank you so much for joining me today and raising the warning level on this. I really appreciate it.
17: 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Thank you for having me on.
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26: Today's Federal Newscast, some thrift savings plan participants are taking advantage of a new option for Roth in-plan conversions. The Federal Retirement Thrift Investment Board reports that roughly 30,000 TSP participants have converted some of their contributions since the feature launched earlier this year. In a survey, about 93% of TSP participants who used the new conversion option say the process was easy. The Agriculture Department's relocation of food assistance employees will lead to major staffing losses, according to their union. Federal News Network's Jory Heckman has more.
0: USDA announced last month that it would shutter the D.C. headquarters of the Food and Nutrition Service and several of its regional offices. Many of the agency's employees will be asked to relocate to other parts of the country. But in a survey conducted by the National Treasury Employees Union, 80% of respondents said they would rather quit their jobs than move. Another union survey polling other USDA employees tapped to relocate found similar results. More than 82 million Americans rely on food assistance benefits under FNS. Jory Heckman, Federal News Network.
26: And the White House's Fraud Task Force is gaining a new member. The General Services Administration, which oversees contracting, IT, and real estate government-wide, will join the task force led by Vice President J.D. Vance. Membership includes about a dozen agencies that provide benefits and services to the public. Find these stories and more at federalnewsnetwork.com. I'm Eric White.
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1: Welcome back to The Federal Drive with Terry Girton on Federal News Network. New survey data show military families facing sustained financial and daily life pressures, from childcare to employment, that are starting to affect stability and readiness. As demands on the force grow, those strains are getting harder to ignore. Kathy Roth-Duque of Blue Star Families joins me with what the latest numbers show. Kathy, it is so great to have you on the show. Thank you for joining me.
2: Thrilled to be here, Terry. Thank you.
1: We are wrapping up May as Military Appreciation Month, and Blue Star Families' annual Military Family Snapshot comes out with some really important headlines. As you think about this year's release, what are the big findings that you want people to know about?
2: One thing is that Military Appreciation Month actually makes a tangible difference. One of our key findings in our survey is that people who are experiencing good engagement in their local communities are more motivated to stay in the military, they're more resilient, and they're more likely to recommend military service to others. So I'd love to tell you a little bit about how we got to that. We saw over time that increasingly people are feeling less likely to recommend military service, military families. It steadily dropped from 60% to 55% to 40%. Now we're under 40% since 2016. And we wanted to dig deeper into what was going on. And one of the things we looked at was who was having a good experience in the community where they live, who feels a sense of belonging, who feels that their community appreciates them, and who doesn't. And what we found when looking at the different groups is that those groups that felt a sense of belonging, felt their communities appreciated them, they were feeling great about their military service. They were recommending it to others. So the time that Americans spend, the time that governments spend, the time that schools and employers spend expressing that appreciation in meaningful ways actually improves our national security. That's a big finding.
1: That is so cool and so important. Is that a universal geographic finding, or do you find that it's concentrated in certain areas of the country?
2: Interestingly, it's universal. Often people think, well, there are some places that are very military friendly. San Diego, Norfolk, maybe even Washington, D.C. But an individual person who's moving to a place who doesn't know another person will not have that experience of that support unless they're having some connection on the ground. That's really what Blue Star Families Chapters is all about, is to make that easier. But it's also this call to action that we have right now that's called Do Your Part, where we're asking everyone else in America to take part as well. When we look at the other factors in the survey that are really making a difference in military life, military spouse employment, time away from family, childcare challenges, housing concerns, all of these in some ways are alleviated. Even military pay are alleviated by strong support at the community level.
1: Let's dig into some of those other specifics that you just mentioned and start with financial strain and stability. I suspect that most Americans do not consider military families food insecure or housing insecure. And yet this issue of financial pressure comes up really loud and clear through your survey results. Talk to us about what you found.
2: It really is coming through loud and clear. Overall, one out of six military families are having a hard time getting access to healthy food during the entire month. One out of six, that includes your officers, that includes, you know, all walks of life. But in some areas, for instance, when we look at New York City, it's one out of three who are having a problem. The cost of living has skyrocketed in America. The war is not only a strain on the 50 to 60,000 deployed troops and their families, but every American is facing rising costs. We're also seeing housing costs go up a lot in places that military families are stationed. San Diego, Miami is a very notable place. All of this is putting an enormous pressure on military families' finances. And then it's a double whammy with the heightened unemployment and underemployment that military spouses face. So these are These are addressable concerns, but if we don't

0: to address them, they really undermine the health of the force.
1: Let's go on to that issue of military spouse employment and child care. They've been at the top of the list for as long as I can remember the survey's results. You've got a new survey out on military spouses. What are you finding there?
0: Terry, I'm really excited about this survey, and especially I'm excited about our funders, USAA, PenFed, and Navy Federal, that allowed us to really take a deep and long look. Since 2012, when we identified, Blue Star Families identified military spouse unemployment as being above 20%, it hasn't moved. So what we wanted to do is not examine the problem, but look at the solution. When military spouses are successfully employed over time, what can we learn from that? What about their employers? What about them? It shows the difference. So we released the survey yesterday at the Milken Institute, these findings. And what we saw is that really flexible work, a great level of education, remote work, all of that really makes a difference, as does mentorship. But our study was really, really informative because we looked at people over 3 years. And we had a group that was 43% had advanced degrees as opposed to 14% of the national average. 43% had advanced degrees. Of that group, only 22% were consistently employed over 3 years. Only 22% held a job for 3 years. So this is a really talented, employed, educated group, and that's what they're facing. So it's a very real problem that's due to the challenges of the military lifestyle, the frequent moves. Employers can make a difference by allowing for remote work and flexible hours and having mentorship. I think these are important headlines because if we're really going to solve the financial problems military families are facing, we're never going to be able to raise military pay enough. We're only going to get there if we get those second salaries that two income families need.
1: Kathy Roth Duque is the CEO of Blue Star Families. Kathy, let's come back to this because you're talking about financial pressure, family pressure, a lot of different kinds of issues that military families are dealing with. But you make the point that these are not just quality of life issues, that they connect to force readiness. Walk us through the dots there.
0: We know that the number one reason that otherwise promotable people leave military service is because they're concerned about their family's well-being. Often it's because of a spouse's job. I talked to Secretary Hagel when he was leaving, being Secretary of Defense, and he told me that that last day that he had in office, he had breakfast with six West Point lieutenants who were nearing the end of their commitment. Five out of six were leaving service, and the reason that all five were leaving is that they were concerned about the ability of their spouses to pursue their careers. So we know that this undermines people staying in the military who are talented, who we want to keep, but we also see in our survey that military spouses who are successfully employed are more willing to recommend military service. Their service members are more willing to recommend military service to their children and to other young people. So the financial well-being of military families, it's absolutely a matter of national security today, right now, but also for our future force.
1: You're talking about these issues, and they have been trending for quite a while. Is there anything that popped up as a new finding in this year's surveys that you really want to make sure people know about?
0: The solutions are what I'm so excited about. So one of the solutions that we found from this spouse survey is that employers can make a difference by providing flexibility in location and hours and by providing mentorship. We see that solutions happen at the community level. This is one of the reasons we have our chapters. But when a community can show itself to be supportive of its military families, through their schools, through the workplace, through the other kinds of engagements, those families are feeling less financial strain, and they're also more likely to say they're going to stay in service and recommend it. It turns out that most people solve problems through people they know. So if you have a welcoming community, if you have your spouse is more likely to find a job because you find a job through somebody you know. If your schools and your sports teams and all of these kinds of enterprises are welcoming, it makes a difference. So it's a call to action, really, for employers, for schools, for cultural institutions, all of those to do their part to show that military families are valued in their community and can be integrated.
1: Well, let's talk about the institutional problem solvers for a minute. Is there anything here that Congress, legislatively, or the military leadership through policy could do to address some of these concerns?
0: There's a number of things. We have a workforce tax credit act in Congress right now, asking for tax credits for employers who hire military spouses. That would be a great help to encourage people to do so. Government employers need to allow for flexibility, particularly location-based flexibility for military spouse employees. 11% of the people in our survey were employed by the federal government. They need to, if the government can allow them to keep their jobs as they move and have some flexibility with hours in the face of deployments, that makes an enormous difference. So there's absolutely some very important policy interventions that can help.
1: Kathy Roth-Duquet is the CEO of Blue Star Families. Kathy, thank you so much for what you and your organization are doing on these really important issues.
0: I really appreciate you having us there, and I encourage your listeners to come to our website to learn how they and their offices can do their part.
1: Thanks, Kathy. We'll post this interview at federalnewsnetwork.com/Federal Drive. 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Coming up next, as AI reshapes work, a new program is showing what it takes to keep up. This is The Federal Drive with Terry Girton on Federal News Network.
2: On today's Federal Newscast, the Pentagon has a new contract vehicle to consolidate its spending on Microsoft licenses. Defense officials say they've awarded a contract worth up to $9.7 billion to Dell Federal for the Microsoft Enterprise Licensing Agreement. The blanket purchase agreement is good for the next 5 years. Officials say it will be used for cloud services, including Microsoft 365 licenses. OMB is proposing revisions to the government-wide grants regulations.
3: In a new proposed rule, the Office of Management and Budget is seeking to update 2 CFR 200 to bring more transparency and accountability to federal grant programs and to reduce federal reporting burdens on recipients. OMB says many of the changes are driven by the use of diversity, equity, and inclusion, or identity-based requirements in previous years. Some of the proposed revisions, OMB says, would ensure and emphasize the need for merit-based selection of recipients for discretionary awards. Another change would encourage the use of multi-year awards to reduce the frequency of applications. Comments on the proposed rule are due by mid-July. Jason Miller, Federal News Network.
2: 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The newly formed organization has 33 private sector experts. DoD combined the goals and focus areas of the Defense Innovation Board and the Defense Science Board when creating this new STI organization in January. 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I'm Eric White.
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0: to The Federal Drive with Terry Girton on Federal News Network. As AI reshapes how work gets done, a new hands-on program is showing how veterans can build real, usable skills and do it quickly. It's a practical take on the Labor Department's push for AI fluency, with results already taking shape. Mika Cross and Ted Adair join me to walk through what participants are learning. Ted and Mika, it is great to have you both. Thanks for joining me today.
1: Thanks for having us both, Terry.
0: Mika, I want to start with you. You and I both spent some time in the Labor Department. The Labor Department has been pushing this idea of AI fluency as a core workforce skill. To me, that means that there's a presumption that most people aren't AI fluent. So how is the Labor Department trying to address that problem?
1: Yeah, well, proud DOL alumni myself and former federal leader, of course. So, you know, this brings my heart joy to see the framework in terms of really giving a baseline across the country, whether it be in K through 12 education, whether it be in workforce development, whether it be for employers or those that are invested in skills development, really thinking about the five fundamentals of ensuring that the workforce has the right set of skills at all levels to be able to navigate the future of work in a successful way. So that includes a baseline for, you know, AI fundamentals and understanding what those are and how to leverage the tools, how to compare outputs, how to ensure you're ethically and responsibly leveraging AI, and to make sure that you're integrating the human skills of AI adoption in terms of critical judgment and decision making. And for demographics of workers that may have traditionally experienced barriers to employment, which there are many of, it is a way to try to create that baseline so that organizations can get the workforce of the future ready for navigating the complexities in today's job market and tomorrow's. So for me, that looks like individuals in rural communities, individuals maybe with disabilities or medical conditions, of course, transitioning military, veterans, caregivers, parents, and all of the above, our future talent in the workforce as well.
0: Now, Ted, you're focused on taking this AI framework and helping veterans use it. Tell me about this first cohort that you have for your Mission Ready AI Readiness cohort.
2: Yeah, so we assembled a cohort of 13 veterans from across all eras, Vietnam to present, Army, Navy, Air Force, Marine Corps, Coast Guard. And we also made sure that we had representation across both men, women, and the intent really is to fill a gap. We saw a need in the marketplace for veterans who wanted to go down several different career paths, whether it is to be an entrepreneur or to upskill on AI. And so we've built a cohort that is for veterans, by veterans, that gives veterans not only the awareness and understanding of how AI tools work, but practical outputs. They actually built live demonstrations of agents that they came and delivered to us on the final day.
0: So are these folks that started your cohort with a lot of AI experience or with no AI experience?
2: We ran some surveys at the beginning, and the large proportion had experimented with AI, but were not confident in the tool sets. And when we did the post-exit survey, we got to the point where veterans were very comfortable with what they had built and what they delivered.
0: So what does the curriculum of the cohort look like then? How do you take people from familiarity to facility?
2: So 3 weeks of 30 minutes a day online modules delivered with a partner of ours, Lead with AI. And we also provided cohorts, the faculty in training that met with them for office hours. We also had several Ask Me Anything sessions and really worked side by side. So the 3 weeks of training, 30 minutes a day, designed for folks that are busy, right? Busy lives, busy households. You get that 30 minutes a day plus during the week. And then we brought everybody together for the demo on the very last day, where veterans came and for those last 2 weeks really had time to build out several different solutions. And we had some great examples of some creative ways to use AI and take the friction out of their daily lives.
0: Tell us about one of them.
2: So we had one cohort member who was having a real challenge managing life calendars, and he was able to integrate the sports calendar with the family calendar and the work and business calendar and deconflict all the places he needed to be in at one time and in a single pane of glass, right? Pick up your phone and you can see exactly where you need to be at what time, but across all of those different competing events in a busy household.
0: Sounds like that's something everybody can use.
2: Absolutely.
0: I'm speaking with Mika Cross. She's the founder of Strategy at Work, and Ted Adair is founder and president of The Oath and Oak. Mika, let me come back to you. We've talked about digital skills, but AI feels different. It's really fast moving. It's more disruptive. What does AI fluency really change in terms of an individual's employability?
1: Well, I think first you start with the basics of being comfortable with the skills. And one of the things that is highlighted in the Mission Ready cohort is being tool agnostic. So throughout the curriculum, really being able to compare outputs with the tool of choice. So if you are a Copilot user or fan and you leverage the stack in a Microsoft Tools versus Claude, you might be able to compare outputs and check for hallucinations, maybe do some deep research and compare and contrast what that might look like for your functionality. I think the other thing is meeting people where they're at. So the very best organizations that deliver really premier training around AI understand that the majority of people are not technical experts here. So how can you get it into the hands of your everyday user for the purposes that they need to use them for? So for instance, with Mission Ready, what I really loved about the program is that we offered three specific pathways, whether that's career transitions and job searching, business growth, scaling, and entrepreneurship, or general skills building and development. And with the help of the on-demand curriculum that Ted mentioned, as well as an assembly of volunteer AI coaches and experts from the military connected community, we were able to give people practical expertise around the use cases that work for them. So you didn't have to be a technical expert in these AI tools. You just had to have an open mindset in terms of being curious, adaptable, and learn the right skills for the purpose of what you're building for.
0: Ted, tell me a little bit more about how you saw this play out for veterans who are in the career transition track.
2: For veterans focused on career transition, we had a lot of questions about roles and jobs, dedicated to forward deployed engineers. What does that term mean? What are those roles and functions? And we were able to break that down and talk about the practical consulting skills that they would need and then put the right tool sets in their hand. But more importantly, it's the coaching and then the peer aspect of this. Military veterans, by and large, you know, the first obstacle course or confidence course you ever went through with somebody else, you went through as a team. As you went over that wall, you were looking for either to help somebody over that wall or there was somebody on the other side. And I think that that's what the peer-based aspects of this. So as veterans are going through that military transition and tackling, hey, how do I get myself prepared to use AI as tool sets? It's doing it in a peer-based environment. I think there's no replication for that. And then doing it live as well. We did quite a bit upfront intentionally to bring folks in a room together, especially in an era where, you know, AI and social media kind of prevents that human factor. We were big on bringing folks together in the room.
0: You've got one cohort under your belt. What happens next? Are you imagining more cohorts, more larger cohorts? And what sort of policy support or legislative support do you need to scale this idea?
2: Yeah, we envision multiple cohorts. In fact, we've had many folks that have come through our program and want to be mentors and coaches. And in a great military tradition of train the trainer, we would love to see that a part of our model as it matures and grows. In terms of policy and support, I think that educational benefits for this kind of training, I think, are going to be instrumental. And there's no question that there's a lot of free online training, and it's from premier institutions that do this exceptionally well, but it's an individual-based and it's a self-driven-based type of training. What we've built is something, again, for veterans, by veterans, and if you think about those days where, you know, you went and did PT, there were a few days where you did PT by yourself, and there is something to doing hard things in a group, especially for veterans who, candidly, several were, I think, apprehensive about some of the tool sets that we put in front of them. And we saw some great growth over the span of the 3 weeks into the final demo day.
0: I've been speaking with Mika Cross, founder of Strategy at Work, and Ted Adair, founder and president of the Oath and Oak. Thank you both for joining me today, and thanks for this really creative initiative.
2: Thank you for having us.
0: 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Our web editor is Stephanie Wright. 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
9: From ABC News, Mike Dubusky. Still no word on whether President Trump plans to extend the ceasefire with Iran, with both sides still not assigning on to the current short-term peace proposal. A federal judge has ordered that President Trump's name be removed from the Kennedy Center in Washington, D.C., setting a two-week deadline for his name to come off the building. ABC's Catherine Falders reports.
10: Not only did the judge rule against the center's renaming, he also said the board has to vote again before the closure can happen because he determined the trustees weren't given enough information in advance of their vote to fulfill their obligation, if you will. So it really is a scathing ruling for the Trump administration. And of course, the judge also said that the closure of the Kennedy Center can't move forward as planned.
9: The judge said the authority to rename the Kennedy Center lies with Congress, not the center's board. It comes just hours after a judge temporarily blocked the Trump administration's efforts to create a so-called anti-weaponization fund. ABC News legal contributor Kim Whaley.
11: This is going to stay with this lower court judge. And then when there's a final resolution, only then will the Trump administration have the ability to appeal it.
9: That fund was designed to pay those who claim to have been victimized by the government. Health officials are ramping up screening procedures at airports as the Ebola outbreak in Central Africa grows.
12: It's exactly what you might entail. It's a medical history. Where have you been? You know, what have you been exposed to? What were you doing in these countries? And then obviously the physical screening, checking for things like fever and other symptoms associated with the virus. But it shouldn't affect passengers that are coming from other places around the world. We haven't heard of anything like that inside these terminals, but that comes with the caveat that if this continues to expand and more countries are affected and added to that list, then of course more passengers would eventually become affected by all of this.
9: ABC's Matt Rivers. You're listening to ABC News.
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9: In Dallas, three people are dead after an explosion at an apartment complex. Fire crews were responding to a gas leak in the building when the explosion occurred. Fire Chief Justin Ball says crews did what they were supposed to do.
15: Out of the 22 units the apartment complex had, 19 were occupied by families. And to the best of our knowledge, everyone is accounted for per the resident lists that we acquired from the complex.
9: There is no longer a threat of an explosion involving that toxic chemical tank in Orange County, California, which forced 50,000 people to evacuate last week. Now the response has moved to a new phase.
16: On the same day lawsuits are being announced involving the chemical scare, today the cleanup phase is now underway. The emergency response and threat from the chemical tank is over, and it's now transitioning into a cleanup phase of waste removal. A safety zone around the tank has been reduced down to 150 feet. People who live in the area are being asked to fill out a survey on the city's response to the incident and ways to improve future emergency responses. Alex Stone, ABC News, Los Angeles.
9: And five people were killed early this morning on a stretch of I-95 in Virginia after a bus careened through a work zone, striking several other cars. 44 people were injured, three of them critically. I'm Mike Dubusky, ABC News.
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17: Today's Federal Newscast. Some thrift savings plan participants are taking advantage of a new option for Roth in-plan conversions. The Federal Retirement Thrift Investment Board reports that roughly 30,000 TSP participants have converted some of their contributions since the feature launched earlier this year. In a survey, about 93% of TSP participants who used the new conversion option say the process was easy. The Trump administration is facing a new lawsuit over accessibility issues on government websites. Federal News Network's Drew Friedman has more.
18: The National Federation of the Blind is accusing the Trump administration of unlawfully delaying the addition of new features that are meant to help people with disabilities. Plaintiffs say the delays are threatening online access to critical agency services like healthcare portals and unemployment benefits. The delays are apparent on websites for the Department of Justice and the Department of Health and Human Services. Drew Friedman, Federal News Network.
17: And the White House's Fraud Task Force is gaining a new member. The General Services Administration, which oversees contracting, IT, and real estate government-wide, will join the task force led by Vice President J.D. Vance. Membership includes about a dozen agencies that provide benefits and services to the public. Find these stories and more at federalnewsnetwork.com. I'm Eric White.
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0: Welcome to the Federal Drive on Federal News Network. It's Friday, May 29th. I'm your host, Terry Gerton, and I'm glad you're here. Coming up on this hour of the Federal Drive, the same data that's out there about you can also be used against you. And now it is. Plus, for military families, the pressure isn't just external, it is showing up at home. Those stories and much more ahead during this hour of The Federal Drive. We begin with this. Federal employees may soon see opportunities to move up the career ladder more quickly. The Office of Personnel Management is proposing to eliminate a required waiting period for federal promotions. Here with more is Federal News Network's Drew Friedman. Drew, great to have you this morning.
1: Nice to be with you, Terry.
0: What are the current waiting requirements for federal promotions? How does that work?
1: So right now, there is a requirement called the time in grade requirement. This currently makes federal employees, most federal employees, serve 52 weeks in a position before moving up to the next step on the general schedule. That's about 1 year of waiting, and this applies to employees in the competitive service for the GS, for grades 5 and above. So not really any of those lower level positions, but once you start going up more, you have to wait at least a year before you can continue up. And this affects, of course, millions of federal employees, and it's stemming from something called the Witten Amendment, which goes back to the 1950s. And even though that amendment was expired in 1978, it's something that's never actually been addressed through regulations. So we're seeing a little bit of movement on that now.
0: Is the concept behind that that these jobs are complicated, you need to spend some time in them to really build your proficiency before we give you more responsibilities?
1: Right. So if you look back to the 1950s when this was first put in place, the idea was to essentially prevent a more top-heavy workforce and have too many employees move up the ladder too quickly. That was an issue that the government saw at the time of about World War II, so they were trying to prevent that from happening again. So that's where you saw the Witten Amendment come in the 1950s. But now, you know, of course, we're in 2026. That's about 70 years ago. Or OPM says that agencies have many other stringent requirements and to ways to show that federal employees are qualified for promotions. And there's not really need for this, you know, strict 1 year waiting period if federal employees might be qualified before that expires.
0: So how is OPM thinking then that they're going to, in this modern day and age, stay away from that top heavy distribution? Are there other gates they're proposing to put in place?
1: It seems like they're, you know, just trying to shift the focus more towards towards merit and towards the actual performance of employees rather than tenure. That's something we've seen from the Trump administration more broadly, this idea of, you know, prioritizing just employees' qualifications and skills rather than just how long they've been serving in the position. So, you know, I think it may come back to just some other types of assessments and performance measurements for employees rather than just having it be based on how long they've been serving in a position.
0: Have they tried this in the past over the 70 years duration? Have some efforts been more successful than others?
1: There have been several times that OPM has tried to remove this time in grade requirement. If you go back to even the Clinton administration in the 1990s, there was effort at that time to try to remove the time in grade requirement before a promotion, but none of these past proposals were ever fully implemented. And actually in 2008, there was a final rule from OPM that did eliminate the time and grade restrictions. But then a year later, OPM withdrew that rule because they said that they wanted to do a more comprehensive review of pay and workforce changes. That review never happened, and we haven't really seen any movement on this since 2008, really. So now OPM seems to be coming back to the drawing board here, proposing these regulations and trying to, you know, get rid of this once and for all.
0: And how would this align with all of the other HR proposals that the Trump administration has on the table right now?
1: So, you know, as I mentioned, they're trying to focus on employee performance over tenure. That's something where we've seen that trend in how OPM is approaching reduction in force actions as well, where they're trying to change the order of how agencies prioritize employees when they're conducting a RIF and moving employees into different positions, then removing employees completely. During that process right now, tenure and seniority is prioritized over performance, but OPM under the Trump administration has been looking to change that to prioritize performance instead of how long someone's been serving in a position. So this seems to align with that sort of ideology or mindset. And they're also through the merit hiring plan, trying to push skills-based hiring as well. So that seems to be related to this to some extent as well.
2: In the talk about their new performance management strategy, we haven't really heard much about how those reviews would be tied to promotion if this time and grade requirement goes away. Do you have any insight there?
1: Not necessarily. There are, of course, changes to performance management overall from OPM. And, you know, I think it's those are setting stricter limits on, you know, how many employees can be rated as top performers or high performing workers, because they believe that those performance ratings for feds are overinflated. So it'll be interesting to see how this works in tandem with those changes as well. You know, for example, if someone is rated a 3, which is kind of in the middle, would they still be eligible or qualify for a promotion? It's hard to say how that's all going to work together, but I think, again, this is going to be, as many things, just a matter of time to see how this is implemented.
2: The proof will be in the pudding.
1: Absolutely.
2: That's Federal News Network's Drew Friedman. Drew, thanks for joining me.
1: Thanks, Terry.
2: 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Up next, the same data that's out there about you can also be used against you. And now it is. 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
17: Today's federal newscast, the Pentagon has a new contract vehicle to consolidate its spending on Microsoft licenses. Defense officials say they've awarded a contract worth up to $9.7 billion to Dell Federal for the Microsoft Enterprise Licensing Agreement. The blanket purchase agreement is good for the next 5 years. Officials say it will be used for cloud services, including Microsoft 365 licenses. NASA came out on top on two more protests of its Soup 6 program. The Government Accountability Office yesterday denied the complaints by InSight Public Sector and by Strategic Communications in the last 2 weeks. Both companies protested being removed from competition for the government-wide acquisition contract. GAO determined NASA acted properly in its decision. NASA still faces three other protests that could be decided in the next 2 months. In all, NASA has faced 16 protests of Soup 6 to GAO, and of the 13 that have been decided, 4 have been denied and 9 have been dismissed. And the Defense Department is adding 15 new members to the Science, Technology, and Innovation Board. The newly formed organization has 33 private sector experts, many of which are former defense leaders. DOD combined the goals and focus areas of the Defense Innovation Board and the Defense Science Board when creating this new STI organization in January. Find these stories and more at federalnewsnetwork.com. I'm Eric White.
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6: Welcome back to the Federal Drive with Terry Girton on Federal News Network. Reports of an Iranian-linked group contacting U.S. troops using their own personal data point to a shift in cyber conflict from networks to people. It's direct, personal, and hard to defend against. Ron Zayas, CEO of IronWall, joins me with what that means for service members and the federal workforce. Ron, it is great to have you on the show. Thanks for joining me.
7: A pleasure to be here, and unfortunately, these are tough circumstances to talk about.
6: This latest incident, the Handala Group, has gone from hacking systems to targeting people directly. Tell us what you know about this situation.
7: So there's two things to understand here. One is that this is a common thread of what's going on. It's very hard to go after servers. They're much more hardened. It's very hard to go after organizations per se. So why not go to the soft underbelly, which are the people who make up those organizations? So dirty secret number one is that Handala, if they were the ones who did this, aren't doing anything different than what other hackers are doing. They're going after individuals, targeting them to get into the organizations. The other dirty secret in all of this is that the information that they've released can probably be bought commercially by almost anybody in this country at any time. That's the real dirty secret.
6: So tell us more about how they pulled all of that perhaps commonly available or at least publicly available data together to target individual service members.
7: Let's understand that information is a chain rather than, you know, milestones along the way. So first of all, if I know where you work, and for maybe people in the military, that's not always the most public information, but if you are applying for credit, if you are applying to do something, who your employer is usually public information, even if you're in the military. So that's number one. All of that information is reported by credit agencies. And then there are data brokers who pull this information together, buy it from all these different sources, and then make it available to anybody who's willing to pay. People find your sites. If you're familiar with sites like Spokio and Bin Verified, they buy information from these data brokers and they make it available to individuals. But there's this whole ecosystem of gathering information. And if you think about somebody's employer, if you're in the military, it's the military. Then put the chain of information together. Most of these profiles will have anywhere from 200 to 2,000 pieces of information about you. So it'll include your family members. It'll include your phone number. It'll include what apps you have signed up for. Put those pieces together and you start seeing how I can find out who's in the military. I can find out who their family is. I can look at their social media. If you had somebody in the military that was deployed somewhere, you would probably use social media to contact them, to talk about them, to give them the support, the things we ought to be doing to supporting family and loved ones when they're far away. But this information can now be used since I know you're the spouse of, the child of, the sister of. Now that I know that, I can monitor your social media and find out where that person might be. If I know what apps they have, I can pull that all in together and find out, are they using a jogging app? Are they using a help app that I can either target or buy the information from and put all the pieces together and find out exactly who is where? They didn't do anything brilliant here. They did something that if you put enough effort into it, you could put all the pieces together.
6: It might not be brilliant, but it certainly is frightening. If an individual service member or even a federal employee, a civilian federal employee, gets a message that says, we know who you are and we know where you are, that's going to have an immediate impact. What is the objective of the hackers here in this situation?
7: I think there are usually two directions that they go. One is strictly morale. And what you're saying, as frightening as that is for the family, for the military person, think about the family member. Think about somebody going after the family and saying, we know that your loved one is over there. We know what they're doing and we can attack them at any time. Or attacking the family because they know that one individual is not there, and what that does to morale when you are a service member and your spouse or your children might be attacked, whether it's financially, whether it's with, you know, physical threats or whatever it may be, that you can't be there to help. That's truly one. And I think that that's the biggest vector that we're probably seeing with the type of information that's being released here. The other vector is to really look at how can we use, if we know a lot about that service member, we can probably guess passwords. We can probably guess what access they have. We can get into their email and then use that to scam others to get their credentials and work our way out. Many ransomware attacks, for example, today, I think it's something like 70% aren't going through the servers. They're going through the individuals to get to the organization. It just so happens that these people work for one of the most critical organizations that our country has.
2: Ron Zayas is CEO of Ironwall. Ron, everybody that we're talking about here has clicked through cyber training, but you talked about this being the most vulnerable channel of hacking. What can we do to make this more difficult?
7: And I think there's two points here to bring up. Number one is we all have had training, and I've been doing this for 30 years. I'm a security expert. I'm very sensitive on this. I would be lying if I said I haven't clicked on something that was very questionable. We are trained to think of the past attacks. Think of things like the Nigerian prince. Something comes in and says, I don't know you, but I've got $30 million for you. Key number one. Key number two, it's badly written English. You know, it sounds like Yoda wrote it. You know, key number three, the email is from ruski@something.ru. We get all that and we move on. But what happens when it sounds like it's coming from a family member? What happens when the email is either the real email of your family member or is very, very good? So if your family member is John Smith, that's johnsmith123@gmail.com. That makes sense. What happens when they're referring to personal things about the trip you took last week, or your wife's nickname, or your son's, you know, birthday coming up? When all of those happen, our defenses just fall. That's why it's the soft underbelly. And all of that is based upon information. So just like everything else, you know, if you're going after drugs, you cut off the money. If you're going after weapons, you cut off the money. Well, in our society today, you cut off the information. What we need to do is to understand that our military, like federal employees, are being targeted by the jobs that they do. It's a responsibility of the organizations that they work for, in my opinion, to help cut off that information and to pull that information back from organizations that are selling it without any regard to who they're selling to or why they're selling it, other than it's a $500 billion a year business.
2: What actually would you propose as policies or practices to cut off the information flow that you just described?
7: Four things that I would say. One is policy. We should be looking at ways to protect people's information more than letting it be out there. And I understand your point of it's already out there, but really they want us to be victims and they can be anybody. And they want us to get into the mentality that there's nothing we can do. But we can, and there are lots of things that we can do today. Number one is to continue to talk to your elected officials, to your employer, and say, we need the policies in place that make it harder for people to steal our information. Today, there are only about 16 states that have some protection. California leads by far. And now there's a bill before the Congress that would really tend to water down those protections and stop states from doing more. We need to go the opposite direction and understand that's not right for our military. That's not right for federal employees. That's not right for people in the country. The second thing to understand is that your employer has a responsibility in this too, not only to protect themselves as they do with other cybersecurity, but to protect the people who are being targeted simply because they work. And there's lots of economical ways that businesses can help do this. The third thing is there are companies, and this is self-serving, this is what my company does, but that we go out there, we find, we target, and we remove that information. That's what employers could be paying for. Unfortunately, more and more people are paying for that. We protect more than 1 million people in the U.S., and they're paying to do all this. And then the fourth thing is that we need to understand as individuals that if somebody asked you for your Social Security number, you wouldn't give it to them. Your mobile number is as important as your social security number. If I know your mobile number, I know who you are. I can find out who your family is. You don't change your mobile number even when you move anymore. So don't give out information. When somebody says, give me your mobile number, give me your email, and they're asking for it like candy, start saying no, or start doing things like having alternate phone numbers, alternate email address that you can change constantly so that you can't be tracked. It's a lot of work, and it makes more sense to hire some people in this case to be able to remove all that information for you. But don't give it out as if it were candy, no more than you would give out your credit card or your social security number.
2: I've been speaking with Ron Zayas. He's CEO of Ironwall. Ron, thank you so much for joining me today and raising the warning level on this. I really appreciate it.
7: Always a pleasure. Thank you for having me on.
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8: In today's Federal Newscast, some thrift savings plan participants are taking advantage of a new option for Roth in-plan conversions. The Federal Retirement Thrift Investment Board reports that roughly 30,000 TSP participants have converted some of their contributions since the feature launched earlier this year. In a survey, about 93% of TSP participants who used the new conversion option say the process was easy. The Agriculture Department's relocation of food assistance employees will lead to major staffing losses, according to their union. Federal News Network's Jory Heckman has more.
10: USDA announced last month that it would shutter the D.C. headquarters of the Food and Nutrition Service and several of its regional offices. Many of the agency's employees will be asked to relocate to other parts of the country. But in a survey conducted by the National Treasury Employees Union, 80% of respondents said they would rather quit their jobs than move. Another union survey polling other USDA employees tapped to relocate found similar results. More than 82 million Americans rely on food assistance benefits under FNS. Jory Heckman, Federal News Network.
8: And the White House's Fraud Task Force is gaining a new member. The General Services Administration, which oversees contracting, IT, and real estate government-wide, will join the task force led by Vice President J.D. Vance. Membership includes about a dozen agencies that provide benefits and services to the public. Find these stories and more at federalnewsnetwork.com. I'm Eric White.
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0: 7th, and Blue Star Families' annual Military Family Snapshot comes out with some really important headlines. As you think about this year's release, what are the big findings that you want people to know about?
1: One thing is that Military Appreciation Month actually makes a tangible difference. One of our key findings in our survey is that people who are experiencing good engagement in their local communities are more motivated to stay in the military, they're more resilient, and they're more likely to recommend military service to others. So I'd love to tell you a little bit about how we got to that. We saw over time that increasingly people are feeling less likely to recommend military service, military families. It steadily dropped from 60% to 55% to 40%. Now we're under 40% since 2016. And we wanted to dig deeper into what was going on. And one of the things we looked at was who was having a good experience in the community where they live, who feels a sense of belonging, who feels that their community appreciates them, and who doesn't. And what we found when looking at the different groups is that those groups that felt a sense of belonging, felt their communities appreciated them, they were feeling great about their military service. They were recommending it to others. So the time that Americans spend, the time that governments spend, the time that schools and employers spend expressing that appreciation in meaningful ways actually improves our national security. That's a big finding.
0: That is so cool and so important. Is that a universal geographic finding, or do you find that it's concentrated in certain areas of the country?
1: Interestingly, it's universal. Often people think, well, there are some places that are very military friendly. San Diego, Norfolk, maybe even Washington, D.C. But an individual person who's moving to a place who doesn't know another person will not have that experience of that support unless they're having some connection on the ground. That's really what Blue Star Families Chapters is all about, is to make that easier. But it's also this call to action that we have right now that's called Do Your Part, where we're asking everyone else in America to take part as well. When we look at the other factors in the survey that are really making a difference in military life, military spouse employment, time away from family, childcare challenges, housing concerns, all of these in some ways are alleviated. Even military pay are alleviated by strong support at the community level.
0: Let's dig into some of those other specifics that you just mentioned and start with financial strain and stability. I suspect that most Americans do not consider military families food insecure or housing insecure. And yet this issue of financial pressure comes up really loud and clear through your survey results. Talk to us about what you found.
1: It really is coming through loud and clear. Overall, one out of six military families are having a hard time getting access to healthy food during the entire month. One out of six, that includes your officers, that includes, you know, all walks of life. But in some areas, for instance, when we look at New York City, it's one out of three who are having a problem. The cost of living has skyrocketed in America. The war is not only a strain on the 50 to 60,000 deployed troops and their families, but every American is facing rising costs. We're also seeing housing costs go up a lot in places that military families are stationed. San Diego, Miami is a very notable place. All of this is putting an enormous pressure on military families' finances. And then it's a double whammy with the heightened unemployment and underemployment that military spouses face. So these are addressable concerns, but if we don't address them, they really undermine the health of the force.
0: Let's go on to that issue of military spouse employment and childcare. They've been at the top of the list for as long as I can remember the survey's results. You've got a new survey out on military spouses. What are you finding there?
1: Terry, I'm really excited about this survey, and especially I'm excited about our funders, USAA, PenFed, and Navy Federal, that allowed us to really take a deep and long look. Since 2012, when we identified, Blue Star Families identified military spouse unemployment as being above 20%, it hasn't moved. So what we wanted to do is not examine the problem, but look at the solution. When military spouses are successfully employed over time, what can we learn from that? What about their employers? What about them? It shows the difference. So we released the survey yesterday at the Milken Institute, these findings. And what we saw is that

0: really flexible work, a great level of education, remote work, all of that really makes a difference, as does mentorship. But our study was really, really informative because we looked at people over 3 years. And we had a group that was 43% had advanced degrees as opposed to 14% of the national average. 43% had advanced degrees. Of that group, only 22% were consistently employed over 3 years. Only 22% held a job for 3 years. So this is a really talented, employed, educated group, and that's what they're facing. So it's a very real problem that's due to the challenges of the military lifestyle, the frequent moves. Employers can make a difference by allowing for remote work and flexible hours and having mentorship. I think these are important headlines because if we're really going to solve the financial problems military families are facing, we're never going to be able to raise military pay enough. We're only going to get there if we get those second salaries that two income families need.
1: Kathy Roth Duquet is the CEO of Blue Star Families. Kathy, let's come back to this because you're talking about financial pressure, family pressure, a lot of different kinds of issues that military families are dealing with. But you make the point that these are not just quality of life issues, that they connect to force readiness. Walk us through the dots there.
0: We know that the number one reason that otherwise promotable people leave military service is because they're concerned about their family's well-being. Often it's because of a spouse's job. I talked to Secretary Hagel when he was leaving, being Secretary of Defense, and he told me that that last day that he had in office, he had breakfast with six West Point lieutenants who were nearing the end of their commitment. Five out of six were leaving service, and the reason that all five were leaving is that they were concerned about the ability of their spouses to pursue their careers. So we know that this undermines people staying in the military who are talented, who we want to keep, but we also see in our survey that military spouses who are successfully employed are more willing to recommend military service. Their service members are more willing to recommend military service to their children and to other young people. So the financial well-being of military families, it's absolutely a matter of national security today, right now, but also for our future force.
1: You're talking about these issues, and they have been trending for quite a while. Is there anything that popped up as a new finding in this year's surveys that you really want to make sure people know about?
0: The solutions are what I'm so excited about. So one of the solutions that we found from this spouse survey is that employers can make a difference by providing flexibility in location and hours and by providing mentorship. We see that solutions happen at the community level. This is one of the reasons we have our chapters. But when a community can show itself to be supportive of its military families through their schools, through the workplace, through the other kinds of engagements, those families are feeling less financial strain, and they're also more likely to say they're going to stay in service and recommend it. It turns out that most people solve problems through people they know. So if you have a welcoming community, if you have your spouse is more likely to find a job because you find a job through somebody you know. If your schools and your sports teams and all of these kinds of enterprises are welcoming, it makes a difference. So it's a call to action, really, for employers, for schools, for cultural institutions, all of those to do their part to show that military families are valued in their community and can be integrated.
1: Well, let's talk about the institutional problem solvers for a minute. Is there anything here that Congress, legislatively, or the military leadership through policy could do to address some of these concerns?
0: There's a number of things. We have a workforce tax credit act in Congress right now, asking for tax credits for employers who hire military spouses. That would be a great help to encourage people to do so. Government employers need to allow for flexibility, particularly location-based flexibility for military spouse employees. 11% of the people in our survey were employed by the federal government. They need to, if the government can allow them to keep their jobs as they move and have some flexibility with hours in the face of deployments, that makes an enormous difference. So there's absolutely some very important policy interventions that can help.
1: Kathy Roth Duquet is the CEO of Blue Star Families. Kathy, thank you so much for what you and your organization are doing on these really important issues.
0: I really appreciate you having us there, and I encourage your listeners to come to our website to learn how they and their offices can do their part.
1: Thanks, Kathy. We'll post this interview at federalnewsnetwork.com/Federal Drive. Subscribe to the Federal Drive wherever you get your podcasts. Coming up next, as AI reshapes work, a new program is showing what it takes to keep up. This is the Federal Drive with Terry Girton on Federal News Network.
2: On today's Federal Newscast, the Pentagon has a new contract vehicle to consolidate its spending on Microsoft licenses. Defense officials say they've awarded a contract worth up to $9.7 billion to Dell Federal for the Microsoft Enterprise Licensing Agreement. The blanket purchase agreement is good for the next 5 years. Officials say it will be used for cloud services, including Microsoft 365 licenses. OMB is proposing revisions to the government-wide grants regulations.
3: In a new proposed rule, the Office of Management and Budget is seeking to update 2 CFR 200 to bring more transparency and accountability to federal grant programs and to reduce federal reporting burdens on recipients. OMB says many of the changes are driven by the use of diversity, equity, and inclusion, or identity-based requirements in previous years. Some of the proposed revisions, OMB says, would ensure and emphasize the need for merit-based selection of recipients for discretionary awards. Another change would encourage the use of multi-year awards to reduce the frequency of applications. Comments on the proposed rule are due by mid-July. Jason Miller, Federal News Network.
2: And the Defense Department is adding 15 new members to the Science, Technology, and Innovation Board. The newly formed organization has 33 private sector experts. DoD combined the goals and focus areas of the Defense Innovation Board and the Defense Science Board when creating this new STI organization in January. Find these stories and more at federalnewsnetwork.com. I'm Eric White.
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0: Federal Drive with Terry Girton on Federal News Network. As AI reshapes how work gets done, a new hands-on program is showing how veterans can build real, usable skills and do it quickly. It's a practical take on the Labor Department's push for AI fluency, with results already taking shape. Mika Cross and Ted Adair join me to walk through what participants are learning. Ted and Mika, it is great to have you both. Thanks for joining me today.
1: Thanks for having us both, Terry.
0: Mika, I want to start with you. You and I both spent some time in the Labor Department. The Labor Department has been pushing this idea of AI fluency as a core workforce skill. To me, that means that there's a presumption that most people aren't AI fluent. So how is the Labor Department trying to address that problem?
1: Yeah, well, proud DOL alumni myself and former federal leader, of course. So, you know, this brings my heart joy to see the framework in terms of really giving a baseline across the country, whether it be in K through 12 education, whether it be in workforce development, whether it be for employers or those that are invested in skills development, really thinking about the five fundamentals of ensuring that the workforce has the right set of skills at all levels to be able to navigate the future of work in a successful way. So that includes a baseline for, you know, AI fundamentals and understanding what those are and how to leverage the tools, how to compare outputs, how to ensure you're ethically and responsibly leveraging AI, and to make sure that you're integrating the human skills of AI adoption in terms of critical judgment and decision making. And for demographics of workers that may have traditionally experienced barriers to employment, which there are many of, it is a way to try to create that baseline so that organizations can get the workforce of the future ready for navigating the complexities in today's job market and tomorrow's. So for me, that looks like individuals in rural communities, individuals maybe with disabilities or medical conditions, of course, transitioning military, veterans, caregivers, parents, and all of the above, our future talent in the workforce as well.
0: Now, Ted, you're focused on taking this AI framework and helping veterans use it. Tell me about this first cohort that you have for your Mission Ready AI Readiness cohort.
2: Yeah, so we assembled a cohort of 13 veterans from across all eras, Vietnam to present, Army, Navy, Air Force, Marine Corps, Coast Guard, and we also made sure that we had representation across both men, women, and the intent really is to fill a gap. We saw a need in the marketplace for veterans who wanted to go down several different career paths, whether it is to be an entrepreneur or to upskill on AI. And so we've built a cohort that is for veterans, by veterans, that gives veterans not only the awareness and understanding of how AI tools work, but practical outputs. They actually built live demonstrations of agents that they came and delivered to us on the final day.
0: So are these folks that started your cohort with a lot of AI experience or with no AI experience?
2: We ran some surveys at the beginning, and the large proportion had experimented with AI, but were not confident in the tool sets. And when we did the post-exit survey, we got to the point where veterans were very comfortable with what they had built and what they delivered.
0: So what does the curriculum of the cohort look like then? How do you take people from familiarity to facility?
2: So 3 weeks of 30 minutes a day online modules delivered with a partner of ours, Lead with AI. And we also provided cohorts, the faculty in training that met with them for office hours. We also had several Ask Me Anything sessions and really worked side by side. So the 3 weeks of training, 30 minutes a day, designed for folks that are busy, right? Busy lives, busy households. You get that 30 minutes a day plus during the week. And then we brought everybody together for the demo on the very last day, where veterans came and for those last 2 weeks really had time to build out several different solutions. And we had some great examples of some creative ways to use AI and take the friction out of their daily lives.
0: Tell us about one of them.
2: So we had one cohort member who was having a real challenge managing life calendars, and he was able to integrate the sports calendar with the family calendar and the work and business calendar and deconflict all the places he needed to be in at one time and in a single pane of glass, right? Pick up your phone and you can see exactly where you need to be at what time, but across all of those different competing events in a busy household.
0: Sounds like that's something everybody can use.
2: Absolutely.
0: I'm speaking with Mika Cross. She's the founder of Strategy at Work, and Ted Adair is founder and president of The Oath and Oak. Mika, let me come back to you. We've talked about digital skills, but AI feels different. It's really fast moving. It's more disruptive. What does AI fluency really change in terms of an individual's employability?
1: Well, I think first you start with the basics of being comfortable with the skills. And one of the things that is highlighted in the Mission Ready cohort is being tool agnostic. So throughout the curriculum, really being able to compare outputs with the tool of choice. So if you are a Copilot user or fan and you leverage the stack in a Microsoft Tools versus Claude, you might be able to compare outputs and check for hallucinations, maybe do some deep research and compare and contrast what that might look like for your functionality. I think the other thing is meeting people where they're at. So the very best organizations that deliver really premier training around AI understand that the majority of people are not technical experts here. So how can you get it into the hands of your everyday user for the purposes that they need to use them for? So for instance, with Mission Ready, what I really loved about the program is that we offered three specific pathways, whether that's career transitions and job searching, business growth, scaling, and entrepreneurship, or general skills building and development. And with the help of the on-demand curriculum that Ted mentioned, as well as an assembly of volunteer AI coaches and experts from the military connected community, we were able to give people practical expertise around the use cases that work for them. So you didn't have to be a technical expert in these AI tools. You just had to have an open mindset in terms of being curious, adaptable, and learn the right skills for the purpose of what you're building for.
0: Ted, tell me a little bit more about how you saw this play out for veterans who are in the career transition track.
2: For veterans focused on career transition, we had a lot of questions about roles and jobs, dedicated to forward deployed engineers. What does that term mean? What are those roles and functions? And we were able to break that down and talk about the practical consulting skills that they would need and then put the right tool sets in their hand. But more importantly, it's the coaching and then the peer aspect of this. Military veterans, by and large, you know, the first obstacle course or confidence course you ever went through with somebody else, you went through as a team. As you went over that wall, you were looking for either to help somebody over that wall or there was somebody on the other side. And I think that that's what the peer-based aspects of this. So as veterans are going through that military transition and tackling, hey, how do I get myself prepared to use AI as tool sets? It's doing it in a peer-based environment. I think there's no replication for that. And then doing it live as well. We did quite a bit upfront intentionally to bring folks in a room together, especially in an era where, you know, AI and social media kind of prevents that human factor. We were big on bringing folks together in the room.
0: You've got one cohort under your belt. What happens next? Are you imagining more cohorts, more larger cohorts? And what sort of policy support or legislative support do you need to scale this idea?
2: Yeah, we envision multiple cohorts. In fact, we've had many folks that have come through our program and want to be mentors and coaches. And in a great military tradition of train the trainer, we would love to see that a part of our model as it matures and grows. In terms of policy and support, I think that educational benefits for this kind of training, I think, are going to be instrumental. And there's no question that there's a lot of free online training, and it's from premier institutions that do this exceptionally well. But it's an individual-based and it's a self-driven based type of training. What we've built is something, again, for veterans, by veterans. And if you think about those days where, you know, you went and did PT, there were a few days where you did PT by yourself. And there is something to doing hard things in a group, especially for veterans who, candidly, several were, I think, apprehensive about some of the tool sets that we put in front of them. And we saw some great growth over the span of the 3 weeks into the final demo day.
0: I've been speaking with Mika Cross, founder of Strategy at Work, and Ted Adair, founder and president of the Oath and Oak. Thank you both for joining me today, and thanks for this really creative initiative.
2: Thank you for having us.
0: 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Our web editor is Stephanie Wright. 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Up next, the top national headlines from ABC News and the Federal Newscast. I'm Terry Girton. 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
9: From ABC News, I'm Mike Dubusky. It's unclear whether a new draft of a potential deal between the U.S. and Iran will be approved, with the two sides still at odds over issues including Iran's nuclear program and a pathway to reopening the Strait of Hormuz. President Trump now says he has no interest in renovating the Kennedy Center after a judge earlier today ordered that he take his name off the building. That ruling came just hours after a different judge temporarily blocked the Justice Department's efforts to create an anti-weaponization fund. The Trump administration said that fund would offer compensation to those who claimed to have been wronged by the government.
10: We should note that no payments have gone out from this fund yet. The fund, as we've reported, is governed by this commission. It would be a 5-person commission that the administration has to put together. They have yet to announce the creation of that or yet to announce any commissioners, if you will. So what this order does is bars the administration from taking any further action in that way.
9: ABC's Catherine Falders. Louisiana lawmakers have approved a new congressional map which would get rid of one of the state's 2 majority black districts. It comes after the Supreme Court moved to weaken the Voting Rights Act last month. There are now more than 1,000 cases of Ebola in the Democratic Republic of Congo, which has prompted fears in surrounding countries in the region.
11: A Kenyan court has put a pause on the Trump administration's plan to open a 50-bed field hospital in the country for Americans exposed to the Ebola virus. The African CDC has suggested Kenya's government was pressured into housing the center. Some experts also warning that a foreign facility is a strategic mistake, saying U.S. nationals impacted by the outbreak should be brought home. Shannon Kingston, ABC News, the State Department.
9: Meanwhile, airports in New York, Atlanta, Houston, and Washington, D.C. are stepping up health screenings for flights coming to the U.S. from that region. You're listening to ABC News.
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9: Three people were killed during an explosion at a Dallas area apartment complex yesterday. Fire crews say they were responding to reports of a gas leak when that explosion occurred. A scary scene playing out at Detroit Wayne Airport in Michigan today when a car crashed through the front of one of the terminals. This person describing the scene.
14: It was a very fearful moment. You had nothing but children and, you know, people standing everywhere and everybody running in different directions. When I heard the crash coming through the doors, the only thing you could think about is get out of the way.
9: The driver in that incident has been arrested. 23andMe didn't do enough to safeguard customers' private genetic information during a recent data breach, according to a new lawsuit. More from ABC's Stephanie Ramos.
15: California Attorney General Rob Bonta says hackers were able to operate inside the company's systems for 5 months, accessing data linked to nearly 7 million users. Court documents say in July of 2023, 23andMe detected more than 1 million login attempts to a single customer account in just one day. Investigators say that should have been a clear red flag of a cyber attack, but the company failed to act.
9: And the National Park Service says it's rescued one of the hikers who fell on Mount McKinley yesterday. That person has been transferred to the hospital and is in unknown condition at this point. As for the three still missing climbers, rescue crews have transitioned from a search and rescue mission to a recovery effort. I'm Mike Dubusky, ABC News.
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16: Today's Federal Newscast. Some thrift savings plan participants are taking advantage of a new option for Roth in-plan conversions. The Federal Retirement Thrift Investment Board reports that roughly 30,000 TSP participants have converted some of their contributions since the feature launched earlier this year. In a survey, about 93% of TSP participants who used the new conversion option say the process was easy. The Trump administration is facing a new lawsuit over accessibility issues on government websites. Federal News Network's Drew Friedman has more.
17: The National Federation of the Blind is accusing the Trump administration of unlawfully delaying the addition of new features that are meant to help people with disabilities. Plaintiffs say the delays are threatening online access to critical agency services like healthcare portals and unemployment benefits. The delays are apparent on websites for the Department of Justice and the Department of Health and Human Services. Drew Friedman, Federal News Network.
16: And the White House's Fraud Task Force is gaining a new member. The General Services Administration, which oversees contracting, IT, and real estate government-wide, will join the task force led by Vice President J.D. Vance. Membership includes about a dozen agencies that provide benefits and services to the public. Find these stories and more at federalnewsnetwork.com. I'm Eric White.
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0: Welcome to The Federal Drive on Federal News Network. It's Friday, May 29th. I'm your host, Terry Gerton, and I'm glad you're here. Coming up on this hour of The Federal Drive, the same data that's out there about you can also be used against you, and now it is. Plus, for military families, the pressure isn't just external, it's showing up at home. Those stories and much more ahead during this hour of The Federal Drive. We begin with this. House lawmakers want to ensure any incidents involving Defense Department artificial intelligence systems are quickly reported. The House Armed Services Committee's markup of the 2027 Defense Authorization Bill would establish a protected disclosure program for AI systems at DOD. For more on this, Federal News Network's Justin Doubleday joins me now. Justin, thanks for being here.
20: Good to be with you, Terry.
0: There's a lot to parse through in the NDAA. What are the details of this new proposal?
20: Yeah, this caught my eye. It would set up an incident and vulnerability reporting program for AI systems specifically at the Defense Department. This would be a central program where AI incident reports would feed up from, you know, all of the military services and military commands and defense organizations. This requirement was included in the House Armed Services Committee's Cyber Information Technology and Innovation Subcommittee's mark of the 2027 Defense Authorization Bill. So that subcommittee, of course, has oversight of AI at DOD. And they're clearly interested here in setting up a program that would be able to identify recurring risks, failure modes, vulnerabilities, and just systemic weaknesses in AI systems so they can be addressed. And obviously this is happening as the Defense Department has really accelerated its adoption of AI under the Trump administration and has stated that it really wants to adopt AI across nearly every facet of its operations. And so it's fair to say that almost every single, you know, employee or contractor at DOD probably touches an AI system in one way or another as part of their job.
0: Are there other AI disclosure programs like this in other parts of the government?
20: Well, this would be kind of a landmark program. There really isn't any sort of AI incident and vulnerability reporting program that exists quite like this today. There are states such as California have passed AI safety laws that includes protections for whistleblowers, like employees at companies when they find something wrong with an AI system. Various research institutes and nonprofits have proposed establishing kind of a broader national AI incident reporting system and framework, but there isn't a federal program that exists today that is similar to what's being proposed here in the House's version of the NDAA. You know, there's certainly one of the interesting things about this provision is it would require DOD's AI reporting program to emphasize non-punitive reporting of, you know, AI incidents and vulnerabilities. That's to ensure that no one can be fired or have any sort of action taken against them for reporting up the chain something that they find wrong with an AI system. That's kind of similar to the cybersecurity world, where there are things called vulnerability disclosure policies that encourage security researchers to report software vulnerabilities through established channels, including by protecting them from legal liability for finding software vulnerabilities, which can also be viewed as hacking in some cases. And so this is kind of similar to that white hat hacking model that already exists in the cybersecurity world.
0: What makes AI different from those kinds of disclosure programs?
20: Cybersecurity kind of requires specialized research or specialized expertise in software to find these vulnerabilities. As I mentioned earlier, DOD and everyone else now using AI, just about any average user can use, you know, some of these ChatGPT or Claude or whatever, what have you type platforms. And so AI is used by a lot more people, and a lot more people have the potential to be able to identify an AI incident or even a vulnerability that they might find just through a system prompt or something like that. And so this could potentially allow a lot wider range of users to report AI incidents and vulnerabilities than your average kind of vulnerability disclosure program in cybersecurity. But another big difference is that, you know, DOD and any other organization that uses AI is somewhat limited in how they can directly address an AI system incident or vulnerability because these frontier AI models are owned by just a few private technology companies. And I spoke with Shay Bleymeyer from Georgetown about that as well.
1: The Department of Defense doesn't have the actual access to the model weights to be able to fix that. Maybe, though, it's something that can be changed by fiddling with the system prompt, right? Maybe they have access to that. Beyond that, right, the systems out sort of around the outside of the AI model itself, things like automatic guardrails or having access controls to what kind of files the AI system might have access to, those sorts of external controls, those might be sufficient.
0: Are there other provisions around it in the markup of the Defense Authorization Bill?
20: Yeah, there's two other provisions that I think are particularly interesting here in the House's House Armed Services Committee's markup. One section would direct the Chief Digital and Artificial Intelligence Officer at the Pentagon to establish an AI model rapid deployment framework to enable kind of the quick onboarding, security, authorization, and then deployment of AI systems on enterprise DOD platforms. And then there's another section that would have DOD update its autonomous weapon systems policy. And so that's another particularly kind of interesting oversight mechanism here that lawmakers in the House are interested in putting in the NDAA.
0: That's Federal News Network's Justin Doubleday. Justin, thanks for the story.
20: Thanks, Terry.
0: You can find all of the details at federalnewsnetwork.com. 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
16: For today's Federal Newscast, the Pentagon has a new contract vehicle to consolidate its spending on Microsoft licenses. Defense officials say they've awarded a contract worth up to $9.7 billion to Dell Federal for the Microsoft Enterprise Licensing Agreement. The blanket purchase agreement is good for the next 5 years. Officials say it will be used for cloud services, including Microsoft 365 licenses. NASA came out on top on two more protests of its Soup 6 program. The Government Accountability Office yesterday denied the complaints by InSight Public Sector and by Strategic Communications in the last 2 weeks. Both companies protested being removed from competition for the government-wide acquisition contract. GAO determined NASA acted properly in its decision. NASA still faces three other protests that could be decided in the next 2 months. In all, NASA has faced 16 protests of Soup 6 to GAO, and of the 13 that have been decided, 4 have been denied and 9 have been dismissed. And the Defense Department is adding 15 new members to the Science, Technology, and Innovation Board. The newly formed organization has 33 private sector experts, many of which are former defense leaders. DOD combined the goals and focus areas of the Defense Innovation Board and the Defense Science Board when creating this new STI organization in January. Find these stories and more at federalnewsnetwork.com. I'm Eric White.
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0: Welcome back to the Federal Drive with Terry Girton on Federal News Network. Reports of an Iranian-linked group contacting U.S. troops using their own personal data point to a shift in cyber conflict from networks to people. It's direct, personal, and hard to defend against. Ron Zayas, CEO of Ironwall, joins me with what that means for service members and the federal workforce. Ron, it is great to have you on the show. Thanks for joining me.
5: A pleasure to be here, and unfortunately, these are tough circumstances to talk about.
0: This latest incident, the Handala Group, has gone from hacking systems to targeting people directly. Tell us what you know about this situation.
5: So there's two things to understand here. One is that this is a common thread of what's going on. It's very hard to go after servers. They're much more hardened. It's very hard to go after organizations per se. So why not go to the soft underbelly, which are the people who make up those organizations? So dirty secret number one is that Handala, if they were the ones who did this, aren't doing anything different than what other hackers are doing. They're going after individuals, targeting them to get into the organizations. The other dirty secret in all of this is that the information that they've released can probably be bought commercially by almost anybody in this country at any time. That's the real dirty secret.
0: So tell us more about how they pulled all of that perhaps commonly available or at least publicly available data together to target individual service members.
5: Let's understand that information is a chain rather than, you know, milestones along the way. So first of all, if I know where you work, and for maybe people in the military, that's not always the most public information, but if you are applying for credit, if you are applying to do something, who your employer is usually public information, even if you're in the military. So that's number one. All of that information is reported by credit agencies, and then there are data brokers who pull this information together, buy it from all these different sources, and then make it available to anybody who's willing to pay. People find your sites. If you're familiar with sites like Spokio and Bin Verify, they buy information from these data brokers and they make it available to individuals. But there's this whole ecosystem of gathering information. And if you think about somebody's employer, if you're in the military, it's the military. Then put the chain of information together. Most of these profiles will have anywhere from 200 to 2,000 pieces of information about you. So it'll include your family members. It'll include your phone number. It'll include what apps you have signed up for. Put those pieces together and you start seeing how I can find out who's in the military. I can find out who their family is. I can look at their social media. If you had somebody in the military that was deployed somewhere, you would probably use social media to contact them, to talk about them, to give them the support, the things we ought to be doing to supporting family and loved ones when they're far away. But this information can now be used since I know you're the spouse of, the child of, the sister of. Now that I know that, I can monitor your social media and find out where that person might be. If I know what apps they have, I can pull that all in together and find out, are they using a jogging app? Are they using a help app that I can either target or buy the information from and put all the pieces together and find out exactly who is where? They didn't do anything brilliant here. They did something that if you put enough effort into it, you could put all the pieces together.
0: It might not be brilliant, but it certainly is frightening. If an individual service member or even a federal employee, a civilian federal employee, gets a message that says, we know who you are and we know where you are, that's going to have an immediate impact. What is the objective of the hackers here in this situation?
5: I think there are usually two directions that they go. One is strictly morale. And what you're saying, as frightening as that is for the family, for the military person, think about the family member. Think about somebody going after the family and saying, we know that your loved one is over there. We know what they're doing and we can attack them at any time. Or attacking the family because they know that one individual is not there, and what that does to morale when you are a service member and your spouse or your children might be attacked, whether it's financially, whether it's with, you know, physical threats or whatever it may be, that you can't be there to help. That's truly one. And I think that that's the biggest vector that we're probably seeing with the type of information that's being released here. The other vector is to really look at how can we use, if we know a lot about that service member, we can probably guess passwords. We can probably guess what access they have. We can get into their email and then use that to scam others to get their credentials and work our way out. Many ransomware attacks, for example, today, I think it's something like 70% aren't going through the servers. They're going through the individuals to get to the organization. It just so happens that these people work for one of the most critical organizations that our country has.
0: Ron Zayas is CEO of Ironwall. Ron, everybody that we're talking about here has clicked through cyber training, but you talked about this being the most vulnerable channel of hacking. What can we do to make this more difficult?
5: And I think there's two points here to bring up. Number one is we all have had training, and I've been doing this for 30 years. I'm a security expert. I'm very sensitive.

0: on this, I would be lying if I said I haven't clicked on something that was very questionable. We are trained to think of the past attacks. Think of things like the Nigerian prince. Something comes in and says, I don't know you, but I've got $30 million for you. Key number one. Key number two, it's badly written English. You know, it sounds like Yoda wrote it. You know, key number three, the email is from ruski@something.ru. We get all that and we move on. But what happens when it sounds like it's coming from a family member? What happens when the email is either the real email of your family member or is very, very good? So if your family member is John Smith, that's johnsmith123@gmail. That makes sense. What happens when they're referring to personal things about the trip you took last week or your wife's nickname or your son's, you know, birthday coming up? When all of those happen, our defenses just fall. That's why it's a soft underbelly. And all of that is based upon information. So just like everything else, you know, if you're going after drugs, you cut off the money. If you're going after weapons, you cut off the money. Well, in our society today, you cut off the information. What we need to do is to understand that our military, like federal employees, are being targeted by the jobs that they do. It's a responsibility of the organizations that they work for, in my opinion, to help cut off that information and to pull that information back from organizations that are selling it without any regard to who they're selling to or why they're selling it, other than it's a $500 billion a year business.
1: What actually would you propose as policies or practices to cut off the information flow that you just described?
0: Four things that I would say. One is policy. We should be looking at ways to protect people's information more than letting it be out there. And I understand your point of it's already out there, but really they want us to be victims and they can be anybody. And they want us to get into the mentality that there's nothing we can do, but we can. And there are lots of things that we can do today. Number one is to continue to talk to your elected officials, to your employer, and say, we need the policies in place that make it harder for people to steal our information. Today, there are only about 16 states that have some protection. California leads by far. And now there's a bill before the Congress that would really tend to water down those protections and stop states from doing more. We need to go the opposite direction and understand that's not right for our military. That's not right for federal employees. That's not right for people in the country. The second thing to understand is that your employer has a responsibility in this too, not only to protect themselves as they do with other cybersecurity, but to protect the people who are being targeted simply because they work. And there's lots of economical ways that businesses can help do this. The third thing is there are companies, and this is self-serving, this is what my company does, but that we go out there, we find, we target, and we remove that information. That's what employers could be paying for. Unfortunately, more and more people are paying for that. We protect more than 1 million people in the U.S., and they're paying to do all this. And then the fourth thing is that we need to understand as individuals that if somebody asked you for your Social Security number, you wouldn't give it to them. Your mobile number is as important as your Social Security number. If I know your mobile number, I know who you are. I can find out who your family is. You don't change your mobile number even when you move anymore. So don't give out information. When somebody says, give me your mobile number, give me your email, and they're asking for it like candy, start saying no, or start doing things like having alternate phone numbers, alternate email address that you can change constantly so that you can't be tracked. It's a lot of work. And it makes more sense to hire some people in this case to be able to remove all that information for you. But don't give it out as if it were candy, no more than you would give out your credit card or your Social Security number.
1: I've been speaking with Ron Zayas. He's CEO of Ironwall. Ron, thank you so much for joining me today and raising the warning level on this. I really appreciate it.
0: Always a pleasure. Thank you for having me on.
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2: Today, today's Federal Newscast, some Thrift Savings Plan participants are taking advantage of a new option for Roth in-plan conversions. The Federal Retirement Thrift Investment Board reports that roughly 30,000 TSP participants have converted some of their contributions since the feature launched earlier this year. In a survey, about 93% of TSP participants who used the new conversion option say the process was easy. The Agriculture Department's relocation of food assistance employees will lead to major staffing losses, according to their union. Federal News Network's Jory Heckman has more.
3: USDA announced last month that it would shutter the D.C. headquarters of the Food and Nutrition Service and several of its regional offices. Many of the agency's employees will be asked to relocate to other parts of the country. But in a survey conducted by the National Treasury Employees Union, 80% of respondents said they would rather quit their jobs than move. Another union survey polling other USDA employees tapped to relocate found similar results. More than 82 million Americans rely on food assistance benefits under FNS. Jory Heckman, Federal News Network.
2: And the White House's Fraud Task Force is gaining a new member. The General Services Administration, which oversees contracting, IT, and real estate government-wide, will join the task force led by Vice President J.D. Vance. Membership includes about a dozen agencies that provide benefits and services to the public. 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I'm Eric White.
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1: Welcome back to the Federal Drive with Terry Girton on Federal News Network. New survey data show military families facing sustained financial and daily life pressures, from childcare to employment, that are starting to affect stability and readiness. As demands on the force grow, those strains are getting harder to ignore. Kathy Roth-Duque of Blue Star Families joins me with what the latest numbers show. Kathy, it is so great to have you on the show. Thank you for joining me.
11: Thrilled to be here, Terry. Thank you.
1: We are wrapping up May as Military

0: time that increasingly people are feeling less likely to recommend military service, military families. It's steadily dropped from 60% to 55% to 40%. Now we're under 40% since 2016. And we wanted to dig deeper into what was going on. And one of the things we looked at was who was having a good experience in the community where they live, who feels a sense of belonging, who feels that their community appreciates them, and who doesn't. And what we found when looking at the different groups is that those groups that felt a sense of belonging, felt their communities appreciated them, they were feeling great about their military service. They were recommending it to others. So the time that Americans spend, the time that governments spend, the time that schools and employers spend expressing that appreciation in meaningful ways actually improves our national security. That's a big finding.
1: That is so cool and so important. Is that a universal geographic finding, or do you find that it's concentrated in certain areas of the country?
0: Interestingly, it's universal. Often people think, well, there are some places that are very military friendly. San Diego, Norfolk, maybe even Washington, D.C. But an individual person who's moving to a place who doesn't know another person will not have that experience of that support unless they're having some connection on the ground. That's really what Blue Star Families Chapters is all about, is to make that easier. But it's also this call to action that we have right now that's called Do Your Part, where we're asking everyone else in America to take part as well. When we look at the other factors in the survey that are really making a difference in military life, military spouse employment, time away from family, childcare challenges, housing concerns, all of these in some ways are alleviated. Even military pay are alleviated by strong support at the community level.
1: Let's dig into some of those other specifics that you just mentioned and start with financial strain and stability. I suspect that most Americans do not consider military families food insecure or housing insecure. And yet this issue of financial pressure comes up really loud and clear through your survey results. Talk to us about what you found.
0: It really is coming through loud and clear. Overall, one out of six military families are having a hard time getting access to healthy food during the entire month. One out of six, that includes your officers, that includes, you know, all walks of life. But in some areas, for instance, when we look at New York City, it's one out of three who are having a problem. The cost of living has skyrocketed in America. The war is not only a strain on the 50 to 60,000 deployed troops and their families, but every American is facing rising costs. We're also seeing housing costs go up a lot in places that military families are stationed. San Diego, Miami is a very notable place. All of this is putting an enormous pressure on military families' finances. And then it's a double whammy with the heightened unemployment and underemployment that military spouses face. So these are addressable concerns, but if we don't address them, they really undermine the health of the force.
1: Let's go on to that issue of military spouse employment and childcare. They've been at the top of the list for as long as I can remember the survey's results. You've got a new survey out on military spouses. What are you finding there?
0: Terry, I'm really excited about this survey, and especially I'm excited about our funders, USAA, PenFed, and Navy Federal, that allowed us to really take a deep and long look. Since 2012, when we identified, Blue Star Families identified military spouse unemployment as being above 20%, it hasn't moved. So what we wanted to do is not examine the problem, but look at the solution. When military spouses are successfully employed over time, what can we learn from that? What about their employers? What about them? It shows the difference. So we released the survey yesterday at the Milken Institute, these findings. And what we saw is that really flexible work, a great level of education, remote work, all of that really makes a difference, as does mentorship. But our study was really informative because we looked at people over 3 years. And we had a group that was 43% had advanced degrees as opposed to 14% of the national average. 43% had advanced degrees. Of that group, only 22% were consistently employed over 3 years. Only 22% held a job for 3 years. So this is a really talented, employed, educated group, and that's what they're

0: facing. So it's a very real problem that's due to the challenges of the military lifestyle, the frequent moves. Employers can make a difference by allowing for remote work and flexible hours and having mentorship. I think these are important headlines because if we're really going to solve the financial problems military families are facing, we're never going to be able to raise military pay enough. We're only going to get there if we get those second salaries that two income families need.
1: Kathy Roth-Duquet is the CEO of Blue Star Families. Kathy, let's come back to this because you're talking about financial pressure, family pressure, a lot of different kinds of issues that military families are dealing with. But you make the point that these are not just quality of life issues, that they connect to force readiness. Walk us through the dots there.
0: We know that the number one reason that otherwise promotable people leave military service is because they're concerned about their family's well-being. Often it's because of a spouse's job. I talked to Secretary Hagel when he was leaving, being Secretary of Defense, and he told me that that last day that he had in office, he had breakfast with six West Point lieutenants who were nearing the end of their commitment. Five out of six were leaving service, and the reason that all five were leaving is that they were concerned about the ability of their spouses to pursue their careers. So we know that this undermines people staying in the military who are talented, who we want to keep, but we also see in our survey that military spouses who are successfully employed are more willing to recommend military service. Their service members are more willing to recommend military service to their children and to other young people. So the financial well-being of military families, it's absolutely a matter of national security today, right now, but also for our future force.
1: You're talking about these issues, and they have been trending for quite a while. Is there anything that popped up as a new finding in this year's surveys that you really want to make sure people know about?
0: The solutions are what I'm so excited about. So one of the solutions that we found from this spouse survey is that employers can make a difference by providing flexibility in location and hours and by providing mentorship. We see that solutions happen at the community level. This is one of the reasons we have our chapters. But when a community can show itself to be supportive of its military families, through their schools, through the workplace, through the other kinds of engagements, those families are feeling less financial strain, and they're also more likely to say they're going to stay in service and recommend it. It turns out that most people solve problems through people they know. So if you have a welcoming community, if you have a your spouse is more likely to find a job because you find a job through somebody you know. If your schools and your sports teams and all of these kinds of enterprises are welcoming, it makes a difference. So it's a call to action, really, for employers, for schools, for cultural institutions, all of those to do their part to show that military families are valued in their community and can be integrated.
1: Well, let's talk about the institutional problem solvers for a minute. Is there anything here that Congress, legislatively, or the military leadership through policy could do to address some of these concerns?
0: There's a number of things. We have a workforce tax credit act in Congress right now, asking for tax credits for employers who hire military spouses. That would be a great help to encourage people to do so. Government employers need to allow for flexibility, particularly location-based flexibility for military spouse employees. 11% of the people in our survey were employed by the federal government. They need to, if the government can allow them to keep their jobs as they move and have some flexibility with hours in the face of deployments, that makes an enormous difference. So there's absolutely some very important policy interventions that can help.
1: Kathy Roth-Duquet is the CEO of Blue Star Families. Kathy, thank you so much for what you and your organization are doing on these really important issues.
0: I really appreciate you having us there, and I encourage your listeners to come to our website to learn how they and their offices can do their part.
1: Thanks, Kathy. We'll post this interview at federalnewsnetwork.com/Federal Drive. Subscribe to the Federal Drive wherever you get your podcasts. Coming up next, as AI reshapes work, a new program is showing what it takes to keep up. This is The Federal Drive with Terry Girton on Federal News Network.
2: Today, today's federal newscast, the Pentagon has a new contract vehicle to consolidate its spending on Microsoft licenses. Defense officials say they've awarded a contract worth up to $9.7 billion to Dell Federal for the Microsoft Enterprise Licensing Agreement. The blanket purchase agreement is good for the next 5 years. Officials say it will be used for cloud services, including Microsoft 365 licenses. OMB is proposing revisions to the government-wide grants regulations.
3: In a new proposed rule, the Office of Management and Budget is seeking to update 2 CFR 200 to bring more transparency and accountability to federal grant programs and to reduce federal reporting burdens on recipients. OMB says many of the changes are driven by the use of diversity, equity, and inclusion, or identity-based requirements in previous years. Some of the proposed revisions, OMB says, would ensure and emphasize the need for merit-based selection of recipients for discretionary awards. Another change would encourage the use of multi-year awards to reduce the frequency of applications. Comments on the proposed rule are due by mid-July. Jason Miller, Federal News Network.
2: And the Defense Department is adding 15 new members to the Science, Technology, and Innovation Board. The newly formed organization has 33 private sector experts. 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I'm Eric White.
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1: Welcome back to The Federal Drive with Terry Girton on Federal News Network. As AI reshapes how work gets done, a new hands-on program is showing how veterans can build real, usable skills and do it quickly. It's a practical take on the Labor Department's push for AI fluency, with results already taking shape. Mika Cross and Ted Adair join me to walk through what participants are learning. Ted and Mika, it is great to have you both. Thanks for joining me today.
9: Thanks for having us both, Terry.
1: Mika, I want to start with you. You and I both spent some time in the Labor Department. The Labor Department has been pushing this idea of AI fluency as a core workforce skill. To me, that means that there's a presumption that most people aren't AI fluent. So how is the Labor Department trying to address that problem?
9: Yeah, well, proud DOL alumni myself and former federal leader, of course. So, you know, this brings my heart joy to see the framework in terms of really giving a baseline across the country, whether it be in K through 12 education, whether it be in workforce development, whether it be for employers or those that are invested in skills development, really thinking about the five fundamentals of ensuring that the workforce has the right set of skills at all levels to be able to navigate the future of work. work in a successful way. So that includes a baseline for, you know, AI fundamentals and understanding what those are and how to leverage the tools, how to compare outputs, how to ensure you're ethically and responsibly leveraging AI, and to make sure that you're integrating the human skills of AI adoption in terms of critical judgment and decision making. And for demographics of workers that may have traditionally experienced barriers to employment, which there are many of, it is a way to try to create that baseline so that organizations can get the workforce of the future ready for navigating the complexities in today's job market and tomorrow's. So for me, that looks like individuals in rural communities, individuals maybe with disabilities or medical conditions, of course, transitioning military, veterans, caregivers, parents, and all of the above are future talent in the workforce as well.
1: Now, Ted, you're focused on taking this AI framework and helping veterans use it. Tell me about this first cohort that you have for your Mission Ready AI Readiness cohort.
10: Yeah, so we assembled a cohort of 13 veterans from across all eras, Vietnam to present, Army, Navy, Air Force, Marine Corps, Coast Guard, and we also made sure that we had representation across both men, women, and the intent really is to fill a gap. We saw a need in the marketplace for veterans who wanted to go down several different career paths, whether it is to be an entrepreneur or to upskill on AI. And so we've built a cohort that is for veterans, by veterans, that gives veterans not only the awareness and understanding of how AI tools work, but practical outputs. They actually built live demonstrations of agents that they came and delivered to us on the final day.
1: So are these folks that started your cohort with a lot of AI experience or with no AI experience?
10: We ran some surveys at the beginning, and the large proportion had experimented with AI, but were not confident in the tool sets. And when we did the post-exit survey, we got to the point where veterans were very comfortable with what they had built and what they delivered.
1: So what does the curriculum of the cohort look like then? How do you take people from familiarity to facility?
10: So 3 weeks of 30 minutes a day online modules delivered with a partner of ours, Lead with AI. And we also provided cohorts, the faculty in training that met with them for office hours. We also had several Ask Me Anything sessions and really worked side by side. So the 3 weeks of training, 30 minutes a day, designed for folks that are busy, right? Busy lives, busy households. You get that 30 minutes a day plus during the week. And then we brought everybody together for the demo on the very last day, where veterans came and for those last 2 weeks really had time to build out several different solutions. We had some great examples of some creative ways to use AI and take the friction out of their daily lives.
1: Tell us about one of them.
10: So we had one cohort member who was having a real challenge managing life calendars, and he was able to integrate the sports calendar with the family calendar and the work and business calendar and deconflict all the places he needed to be in at one time and in a single pane of glass, right? Pick up your phone and you can see exactly where you need to be at what time, but across all of those different competing events in a busy household.
1: Sounds like that's something everybody can use.
10: Absolutely.
1: I'm speaking with Mika Cross. She's the founder of Strategy at Work, and Ted Adair is founder and president of The Oath and Oak. Mika, let me come back to you. We've talked about digital skills, but AI feels different. It's really fast moving. It's more disruptive. What does AI fluency really change in terms of an individual's employability?
9: Well, I think first you start with the basics of being comfortable with the skills. And one of the things that is highlighted in the Mission Ready cohort is being tool agnostic. So throughout the curriculum, really being able to compare outputs with the tool of choice. So if you are a Copilot user or fan and you leverage the stack in a Microsoft Tools versus Claude, you might be able to compare outputs and check for hallucinations, maybe do some deep research and compare and contrast what that might look like for your functionality. I think the other thing is meeting people where they're at. So the very best organizations that deliver really premier training around AI understand that the majority of people are not technical experts here. So how can you get it into the hands of your everyday user for the purposes that they need to use them for? So for instance, with Mission Ready, what I really loved about the program is that we offered three specific pathways, whether that's career transitions and job searching, business growth, scaling, and entrepreneurship, or general skills building and development. And with the help of the on-demand curriculum that Ted mentioned, as well as an assembly of volunteer AI coaches and experts from the military connected community, we were able to give people practical expertise around the use cases that work for them. So you didn't have to be a technical expert in these AI tools. You just had to have an open mindset in terms of being curious, adaptable, and learn the right skills for the purpose of what you're building for.
1: Ted, tell me a little bit more about how you saw this play out for veterans who are in the career transition track.
10: For veterans focused on career transition, we had a lot of questions about roles and jobs, dedicated to forward deployed engineers. What does that term mean? What are those roles and functions? And we were able to break that down and talk about the practical consulting skills that they would need and then put the right tool sets in their hand. But more importantly, it's the coaching and then the peer aspect of this. Military veterans, by and large, you know, the first obstacle course or confidence course you ever went through with somebody else, you went through as a team. As you went over that wall, you were looking for either to help somebody over that wall or there was somebody on the other side. And I think that that's what the peer-based aspects of this. So as veterans are going through that military transition and tackling, hey, how do I get myself prepared to use AI as tool sets? It's doing it in a peer-based environment. I think there's no replication for that. And then doing it live as well. We did quite a bit upfront intentionally to bring folks in a room together, especially in an era where, you know, AI and social media kind of prevents that human factor. We were big on bringing folks together in the room.
1: You've got one cohort under your belt. What happens next? Are you imagining more cohorts, more larger cohorts? And what sort of policy support or legislative support do you need to scale this idea?
10: Yeah, we envision multiple cohorts. In fact, we've had many folks that have come through our program and want to be mentors and coaches. And in a great military tradition of train the trainer, we would love to see that a part of our model as it matures and grows. In terms of policy and support, I think that educational benefits for this kind of training, I think, are going to be instrumental. And there's no question that there's a lot of free online training, and it's from premier institutions that do this exceptionally well, but it's an individual-based and it's a self-driven-based type of training. What we've built is something, again, for veterans, by veterans. And if you think about those days where, you know, you went and did PT, there were a few days where you did PT by yourself, and there is something to doing hard things in a group, especially for veterans who, candidly, several were, I think, apprehensive about some of the tool sets that we put in front of them. And we saw some great growth over the span of the 3 weeks and into to the final demo day.
1: I've been speaking with Mika Cross, founder of Strategy at Work, and Ted Adair, founder and president of the Oath and Oak. Thank you both for joining me today, and thanks for this really creative initiative.
10: Thank you for having us.
1: 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Our web editor is Stephanie Wright. 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Up next, the top national headlines from ABC News and the Federal Newscast. I'm Terry Girton. 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
14: A lot's at stake for organizations that react too slowly or too quickly when addressing a crisis. I'm Edward Siegel, host of Crisis Ahead. Tune in this Friday at 2:30 p.m. Eastern when I talk with crisis communication expert Rick Alcantara. He'll discuss how the speed at which government agencies and companies respond to a crisis can impact their efforts to resolve the situation.
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17: From ABC News, I'm Dave Packer. A judge temporarily pausing payments from the Trump administration's so-called anti-weaponization fund, created to offer compensation for those who claim to have been wronged by the Biden administration. ABC's Catherine Falders.
18: It is governed by this commission. It would be a five-person commission that the administration has to put together. They have yet to announce the creation of that, or yet to announce any commissioners, if you will. So what this order does is bars the administration from taking any further action in that way.
17: President Trump now saying he has no interest in renovating the Kennedy Center. This after a federal judge halted plans to renovate the center and ordered that the president's name be removed from it. After a meeting with his team in the Situation Room for about 2 hours to make a final determination about a deal with Iran, President Trump tonight says he has no announcement of a decision. The White House says any deal would have to include reopening the Strait of Hormuz and ending Iran's nuclear program. Iran saying it wants to oversee the strait indefinitely and no mention of nukes. ABC's Christian Cordero.
19: That really does put back into question how serious this potential deal is. And right now, based on the rhetoric coming from Tehran, it doesn't seem like it's even close to being over the finish line.
17: One miner has been successfully rescued from a cave in Laos after being trapped for a week, but four more miners are still in there.
20: They're taking them out one by one. And so we know that one person has been brought to the surface. And so there's every sense that this could go on for quite some time and that it will be quite difficult.
17: ABC's Marcus Moore. In a closed-door interview, former Attorney General Pam Bondi questioned by members of the House Oversight Committee, she was asked about her handling of the Epstein files. Ranking member, Representative Robert Garcia.
21: It is a shame and a disservice to the American people that this interview is not being recorded, videotaped, and then released to the American public, and that she was not brought in under oath.
17: You're listening to ABC News.
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17: Freedom 250 is pushing back on claims that its Great American State Fair is partisan, defending the National Mall event as artists pull out.
24: The Commodores and now Martina McBride. Let freedom ring. are among at least four musical acts pulling out of a concert series being held in the National Mall beginning next month. The concerts are being run by Freedom 250, a group launched by President Trump to organize the nation's birthday festivities. The group claims to be nonpartisan, but some artists say they were not aware Freedom 250 was founded by the president. Martina McBride saying, "I was presented with an opportunity to perform at a nonpartisan event, but that turned out to be misleading."
17: ABC's Sophie Flay. It took several hours last night for first responders to rescue eight students who got trapped on a roller coaster at Galveston's Pleasure Pier.
0: You know what? It took almost 4 hours to get that happy ending, but I promise you there's a great deal of relief that I have right now, especially when I have that last crew member come off that ladder. And, you know, we can all go back to the station and go home.
17: Galveston Fire Chief Michael Varela. He says the students were checked for dehydration, but everyone was in good health. A Chester County, South Carolina deputy came to the rescue of a driver who was trapped in an overturned vehicle that caught fire last weekend. He helped the driver out before firefighters could extinguish the flames. Dave Packer, ABC News.
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2: 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I'm Navy veteran and journalist Phil Briggs, reporting for the military veteran website ConnectingVets.com. Now this week, we've got an incredible interview for you about the recent raid in Venezuela, where elite U.S. military forces, like 1st Special Forces Operational Detachment Delta, or Delta Force, successfully extracted the notorious Venezuelan president, Nicolas Maduro, and brought him to the U.S. to be tried on drug trafficking charges. Shortly after the raid, my colleague, Special Forces and Ranger veteran, author, and acclaimed journalist Jack Murphy published on the website thehighside.substack.com an article entitled "Bold Delta Force Raid Leads to Capture of Maduro." But what really made this article stand out from the mainstream reporting we've all seen were the incredible details that Jack was able to include as a journalist with deep connections within the intelligence and special operations community. So here to go behind the scenes of this daring raid is Special Forces veteran, my buddy Jack Murphy. Jack, welcome back to Eye on Vets, brother.
3: Hey, Phil. Thanks for having me again.
2: Always good. And thought of you, I mean, almost called you over the weekend to just be like, hey, what's really going on? And before we even dive into that, is it unusual to you, being a former Ranger, being former Special Forces, like how much we're seeing real time in an operation like this? Because I was always under the impression that these types of stories are obscure blips on the world news radar and no one ever connects the dots between U.S. intelligence, maybe CIA, maybe government. Is it weird we're even talking about this so openly?
3: Not anymore. You know, the speed of communications has, you know, sped up a lot over the last couple decades. And with social media, we saw both in Caracas and we saw in Abbottabad in 2011. You know, some of the first reports that there's a raid going on is local people on social media recording, why is there a helicopter over my city? What the hell's going on? So that's part of it. But the other part that, you know, I'm not particularly surprised that we're talking about this is, yes, these units do clandestine and low visibility operations around the world, stuff that you and I just don't hear about. But when they do kinetic operations, especially big, like centerpiece operations like this, and abduct the leader of a country out of his palace in Shanghai to a U.S. naval ship, that's going to come out in the press. Like, you're not hiding that. And sure enough, President Trump and the chairman of the Joint Chiefs of Staff, Marco Rubio and Pete Hegseth, did a press conference on it, you know, just like 12 hours later, and kind of laid out, not in granular detail, but quite a bit of detail about how the operation unfolded. So yeah, we're in a new era of information transparency, where it's basically impossible to have a unit that is overtly conducting combat operations and also maintain secrecy.
4: And certainly not in a country where people have cell phones, too. You're more likely to get away with it in the middle of Central Africa than you
3: would. Conducting airstrikes and kidnapping the president. Yeah, I mean, that's going to come out.
4: All right. Let's just jump in. I'll just glean from the lead here to the article, and we'll kind of dive in from here. Because, again, this is incredible writing, incredible insight into what we just witnessed. But you kick off by saying a bold nighttime raid in Caracas executed by Delta Force and 160th Special Operations Aviation Regiment. Cool squadron name, too, by the way. The Night Stalkers.
3: Yeah,
4: always
3: yeah.
4: love that. That's basically the people that give the rides to the elite special operations.
3: They have the hard part of the mission, as far as I'm concerned.
4: Oh, you got to fly them in and get them out. And yeah. It's a two-way range when you're in the air.
3: Absolutely.
4: It cannot be fun dropping into a situation, no matter where you are in the world. But you described the air package overhead, totaling more than 150 aircraft. They went on to capture Venezuelan President Nicolas Maduro and his wife Celia Flores. The mission was called Operation Absolute Resolve. And as we just described here in the start, not your typical Joint Special Operations Command, a capture-kill raid, but was designed to serve as an arrest warrant based on a Department of Justice indictment against Maduro and his regime. In this sense, Delta operators were escorts to federal law enforcement officers. The preparation was over months and months. We'll get into that a little bit later this hour. The coordination of the CIA, National Security Agency, National Geospatial Intelligence Agency, and under the command of Air Force General Dan Kane, who formerly was the chairman of the Joint Chiefs of Staff, and prior to that worked as the head of the Joint Special Operations Command. So he kind of knew Black Ops firsthand. This is his bread and butter, so to speak. So having said all that, let's begin with my first question. Is it weird that we're using a military asset like Delta for something that seems more law enforcement?
3: Yeah, that's an interesting question. So the FBI hostage rescue team has a long history of working with JSOC. Delta helped stand that unit up. Many years ago, when I was doing, or I was a part of operations in Iraq with the Special Ops Task Force, we had a couple FBI agents from HRT out with us. Maybe the most direct comparison would be some of the rendition operations that Delta Force did in Libya, probably about 10 years ago now, where they went over to Libya and they grabbed terrorists. They had FBI agents embedded in their task force to actually make an arrest, because they're serving an arrest warrant that the United States has issued. And so this maintains that chain of custody, that a law enforcement officer is placing them under arrest, and they're then transported back to the United States for prosecution.
4: Okay, so not unheard of if you're in the know. Got it. What do you say to those who say he got reverse iced, though? I heard John Stewart use that term recently. ICE gets a bunch of people and then swoops them off to another country. And we here are swooping into another country and bringing somebody, a foreign national, back to ours to be tried.
3: Well, same with that Honduran drug baron that we pardoned and sent back home. But then we're kidnapping Maduro and bringing him here for prosecution. It's goofy, I admit.
4: I mean, goofy being an understatement. Is it safe to say there's some hypocrisy going on here? We pardon one drug dealing foreign leader, and then we swoop in and we get another foreign leader and bring him to justice.
3: I think hypocrisy is a fundamental part of politics, and I can even accept the hypocrisy to a certain extent, because the pragmatism that's necessary to make deals in the national or international arena. But that said, we are, in my opinion, in an era of increased hypocrisy, contradiction, incoherence, and irrationality, to the point that it's hard to reconcile any of those things or make any sort of sense of them in your mind. And I think it's part of the era we're in. It's an age of shamelessness, it feels like.
4: I like that almost as much as reverse iced. An age of shamelessness. All right.
3: Now that said, I have no sympathy for Nicolas Maduro. I have no sympathy for the Manuel Noriegas or the terrorists that we scooped up in Libya. You know, they're not good guys. Soleimani was a really bad guy, and the world is a better place without him. But the question you have to ask is, just because this action is anti-Iranian, anti-Al-Qaeda, Okay, but is it also pro-America? That's the bigger question, and I think that's the question that listeners will have to come to their own conclusions about. You know, I can give my opinion, but that's all it is. I'd certainly encourage people to think about that.
4: Yeah, and that's really what the entire tenor of this conversation I hope to be. It's just something to think about, and we're going to get back to the cool guy details here in a minute, but I got to ask, do administrations, this isn't about Trump, this isn't about Obama, this is just about U.S. government in general, do they always need to seek congressional approval to make a kinetic strike against somebody that is obviously doing harm to the world? I mean,
3: so I'm not a lawyer, but the president does have quite a bit of authority to deploy military forces, particularly if there's an imminent threat against the United States. And then he would have to inform Congress afterwards, possibly, you know, get a declaration of war, all the other stuff that goes along with that. But then the imminent threat aspect of it is our government saying that, well, they're shipping fentanyl, you know, whatever drug into the United States and killing Americans, and that constitutes an imminent threat to America. How the AUMF authorizes, preparation of the battle space in Venezuela is beyond me. I mean, you're going to have to talk to a lawyer that can explain that one, because, again, that's one of those contradictions that's hard for me to reconcile. But then in the press conference, they're like, yeah, we want the oil. And you can't make the claim, though, that oil in the ground in Venezuela is an imminent threat to American lives. Like, that just doesn't make any sense.
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14: 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I'm Edward Siegel, author of Crisis Ahead and the Crisis Casebook. 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Communication risk management tracks changes in public sentiment, the concerns of employees, and online conversations long before problems can turn into headlines. Responding to a crisis will always matter, but proactive monitoring, pre-approved messaging, and coordination between departments are just as important. By the time a crisis trends on social media, it's already too late to control the narrative. Communication risk management can do more than reduce damage. It can help prevent a crisis from happening in the first place.
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2: 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I'm Navy vet Phil Briggs with ConnectingVets.com. Now, after the news broke of the recent Delta Force raid, where elite U.S. military forces extracted the notorious self-proclaimed leader of Venezuela, Nicolas Maduro, I read an incredibly detailed article about the mission from my colleague and Special Forces veteran Jack Murphy. Because of his personal experience in special operations and his deep connections in the intelligence community, he was able to get some details that were previously unreported. So here we jump into the part of our conversation where we talked about the immediate pivot from a case that targeted a drug-dealing leader that posed an immediate threat to U.S. citizens to our takeover of the entire country and their oil industry.
3: So they use this pretext of, you know, drug trafficking, and it is a pretext. I mean, you can watch that press conference for yourself, and I mean, they just come right out and say it, like, yeah, we're getting oil, man.
4: Yeah, you know, and then to say it's a threat directly, that the drugs themselves are a threat. I could understand Osama bin Laden was a threat.
3: Right.
4: And the whole Al-Qaeda, going all the way back to its origin, the Mujahideen, you know, I mean, I can understand.
3: Soleimani, I mean, was launching strikes. He had American blood on his hands.
4: Oh, my gosh, the countless strikes against U.S. forces in Iraq during GWAT. But then, you know, you look at Osama bin Laden and the pretext to even the war on terror with 9/11. You know, I can connect those dots and say, if you got to go somewhere and take out a bad guy, yeah. But those are different scenarios than a bunch of amped up free Americans doing lines of blow in the bathroom, you know, that they willingly chose to do at a nightclub. Those were people getting high. That legit wanted to be doing it. I mean,
3: yeah. I mean, interestingly, you know, JSOC and Delta Force, they went after Pablo Escobar in the early 1990s, but that was because Pablo took down a civilian airliner to kill. I can't remember the whole story, but to kill one person on that airliner, he blew up an airplane full of people, and that put himself in a totally different arena of international terrorism.
4: Oh, okay. So I had no idea. So there is, to some degree, a precedent with us chasing down drug dealers using military assets.
3: Oh, but sure. Yes. They were non-state actors, though, okay? They were drug cartels. This is the, you know, his presidency is deemed illegitimate. You know, the election may have been rigged and a joke, but like it or not, he was the de facto leader of Venezuela.
4: Yeah. So much more than just a drug dealer when, as you'd mentioned, just seconds later, they're like, and now that we got control, we're also going to take care of all this oil for you. Like, yeah. Okay, which came first, chicken or egg? Which came first, cocaine or petroleum? I'm not sold.
3: Yeah.
4: All right. Let's talk about preparation for this. This is where your article really gets fascinating. I was amazed at some of the details you can glean. Again, I respect our community enough to know that, you know, when you say source or sources, you know, we're not naming them here, but it's not because you're just making this up. This isn't spinning yarn. This isn't a fictional narrative or a fantasy. You guys have, you as a former member of the special operations community, do know some unique individuals. It's endlessly fascinating.
3: So just to touch on that about the use of anonymous sources, I mean, there's always a question, well, why do they need to be anonymous, which is an understandable question. And yeah, a lot of times sources don't need to be anonymous. In this case, they are, because they are people in and around the United States government that have access to certain information. And if their names became public, they could potentially be prosecuted by the Department of Justice. And that's why anonymous sources have to be used. I'm a journalist. I have First Amendment rights. I have freedom of speech, freedom of the press. But a journalist's sources do not have those freedoms in the same way. And the government could go after them. And hence, that's why I use anonymous sources in this article, and why I even curtailed some of the information I was told. There's information about intelligence gathering and how we knew what we knew that I made a little vague in certain parts of the article. When it comes to sources, like human sources in foreign countries, you have to be very careful about that, because, you know, if one of our spies, a CIA guy, got exposed, that's really bad. But he's going to get, you know, a black eye, literally or figuratively, and kicked out of the country. If it's an intelligence source, a recruited foreign source overseas, that guy will be brought down into a basement and shot. And, I mean, end of story. So you need to be really careful about that.
4: Well, you definitely treated it right here. And let's take a peek behind the curtain here. Just a couple of the facts I learned from this article. Again, talking about Operation Absolute Resolve and the capture of Venezuelan President Nicolas Maduro. And we talk about kind of the setup to this. They actually made a mock-up of where he was staying. And in addition to that, the intelligence prep work included finding out some really cool granular details. Share with me a little bit about that. Even the importance of knowing about his pets. That's so cool.
3: So that was a comment that the chairman of the Joint Chiefs of Staff made, that we were tracking where he was going, where he lived, what he was doing, even what his pets were. And that comment probably isn't too far from the truth. My understanding is that we recruited a source very close to Maduro, and I will leave it at that. This source was able to tell the United States intelligence community almost in real time about Maduro's movements. And we were tracking him in that manner for a couple weeks. As far as some of the other preparation that went into this, one of the things that really enabled this operation was a couple high-level defectors from the Venezuelan government over the last year or so. One of them was an intelligence chief. The other was one of the people who that ran a state-owned oil company in Venezuela. And the CIA was able to use those guys to gain a lot of insight into what was going on inside Venezuela and figure out who we can work with in Venezuela. Who can we use as an intelligence source? Who can we use as a support agent? And we did, in fact, recruit a source network inside Venezuela. The CIA put some people on the ground in August, and they began establishing this network. As they got closer to the operation itself, they did things like emplacing various pieces of technical gear, like beacons for bombing targets or electronic jammers in key places, and these types of activities to sort of prepare the environment for the operation that was to come. So that's one part of, you know, what happened. And then, of course, the source that was recruited closer to Maduro. And then some of the other things that were done in the run-up to this, the lights in Caracas blinked out. Just as this operation was taking place, which is the same thing that happened in Abbottabad, Pakistan, when the SEALs went in to kill bin Laden. So, I mean, and President Trump, he said, we did that with certain expertise that we have. Make of that what you will. I've also been told that we took control of the communications, the military communication system, as that operation unfolded. So those are some of the things that were done in the run-up to this operation to prepare for it.
4: So we have the ability to turn the lights out in just about any city in the world if we want to. That is,
3: I don't know if that's true, but in some cities, apparently we do.
4: That is wild. Yeah, I mean, I maybe shouldn't say so much as any city in the world, but yeah, just to think that at a moment's notice, the U.S. can just, you know, we need a little bit of darkness here. Let's just turn the lights off on the whole city.
3: You know, the thing is that the United States military fights at night, and they fight at night better than anyone else. But what's, you know, operating in an urban area that's well lit, turning off the lights gives them a tremendous advantage with their night vision.
4: Not to mention the fact that the power that enables the security systems just immediately goes out. So you've got, you know, a window of time there. Another cool thing you talked about as far as this mission goes, you talked about like flying in with the 160th there and masking the terrain.
3: Terrain masking, yeah. That's a technique that helicopter pilots will use. And basically you fly almost nape of the earth. You're flying like 100 feet off the ground. And what you're doing is you're positioning your helicopter's ingress path with a terrain feature between you and the enemy's radar installations. So you're using a mountain or a hilltop to conceal your movement as you come in. And then as you pop up over that terrain feature, maybe they see you, but then, by then it's too late. In this case, as they were coming up over that last terrain feature, we had all kinds of aircraft in the air doing suppressive airstrikes. And so they started eliminating those air defense units to create a path for the 160th pilots to fly into the target area. I believe it was a couple little birds, two Chinooks, and six or seven Blackhawks, I believe.
4: Wow, that's cool.
3: And the assault force was made up of C Squadron of Delta Force and elements of 3rd Ranger Battalion. Those were the two elements on the assault team. Again, as we mentioned earlier, two FBI HRT guys were along for the ride to make the arrest.
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0: My name is Luis Fonsi. 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I would say to those people who have loved ones who are going through it, don't be afraid to ask questions. Don't be afraid to get help. Don't be afraid to put it out in the open, because it will be better for them and for their loved ones.
1: Con la certeza que respiro, te amaré.
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10: This is CBS Eye on Veterans, the weekly show that looks at life through the eyes of our military vets, and I'm Navy veteran Phil Briggs. Now, we've been talking about Operation Absolute Resolve, where Delta Force and elite special operations teams recently captured and removed the president of Venezuela, Nicolas Maduro, in a covert pre-dawn mission almost straight out of Hollywood. Our guest, Jack Murphy, special forces veteran and journalist, recently wrote an article for The High Side, national security news outlet, and revealed some granular details about the mission from sources whose identity must be withheld for operational security. We talked about a rare FBI unit that works alongside special operations forces and was there for the capture of Maduro.
11: Yeah, the FBI HRT team is very interesting to me because they are, in a sense, operators. Some people would probably cringe at me using that term, but they're highly trained. They know how to do close quarter battle and hostage rescues, and they've gotten very good at what they do. If you remember,

0: Mexico or Panama, Venezuela, wherever, and grabbing up a drug cartel guy is a time-honored technique that the DEA calls habeas grabis.
1: That's an actual term for it.
0: That's an actual, that's a nickname. It's not an official term, but it's a term that has been used in those communities for a while.
1: See, this is the stuff you get by talking to Jack Murphy. You're not going to read this in the Post. The Times doesn't have this. You gotta be with somebody that's smoked cigars and drank some bourbon with tier one guys to get these kinds of things. Is it true, you think, that they actually built a structure similar to the where he was staying in order to practice getting in and getting out and knowing, you know, your infill and your exfill technique?
0: Yes. My understanding is they did have a full-scale mock-up that was pretty detailed. And I'm not sure exactly where there's one or two places where it could have been. But suffice to say, it was in the Fort Bragg area, North Carolina, where they did those rehearsals.
1: And to think somewhere out there in America is like a group of contractors and carpenters and stuff that have this like super secret contract where, hey, what are you building over there? Nothing.
0: Yeah. Nothing, dude. You know, I think a lot of those guys are actually former special ops guys themselves that get these contracts. And yeah, you're kind of right. I mean, there are these people who are cleared, like, you know, you're at least going to be limitedly read on to whatever's going on.
1: All right. Some more fun facts from this article. Let's talk about some of the military hardware or just, you know, what is in one of these mission sets. You'd mentioned 150 aircraft, but talk to me a little bit about like some of the tools we use just in the nature of these type of operations.
0: Oh, well, I mean, I think most people are familiar at this point from films, if nothing else. You know, these guys are jocked up with the body armor and night vision and all kinds of weaponry. But they're also going to carry all kinds of manual ballistic and explosive breaching tools. That's going to be a big thing, especially in Latin America, if you've ever been down there. There's a lot of security. There's a lot of barbed wire. There's a lot of heavy doors that you would have to get through. And as the operators came up and they cleared this structure, Maduro was in the process of trying to close the steel door on a panic room that he was trying to hide in. And that's when the Delta guys caught up with him and he was placed under arrest. Him and his wife were both placed under arrest.
1: And then, of course, the aircraft we're talking that are, you know, above just for the opening salvo of a mission like this, the aircraft, you know, are everything from what, F-22s and
0: Fighters, bombers, remotely piloted drones, all that stuff was up there. I should also mention, too, that this operation involved the deployment of a Ranger battalion, a Delta Force squadron, and a SEAL Team 6 squadron. And the SEALs hit secondary targets in Venezuela at the same time that all of this was going on. And unfortunately, I'm not totally understanding just yet what those targets were. We'll probably find out about that in the future. But they were involved.
1: Let's take a sidebar real quick and just talk about what appeared to be what a photo that Trump himself had posted to his Truth Social account of a captured Maduro in what appeared to be a DEA jacket. At what point did he get the Nike tracksuit, do you think?
0: So I think that happened once they got on the USS Iwo Jima. When the assault force came back and landed on the Iwo Jima, that was when Maduro was transferred from FBI custody to DEA custody. And I imagine that's because FBI did the op because they have a long relationship with Delta. But the indictment against Maduro is for drug trafficking. So he was turned over to the DEA, and they maintained custody of him, bringing him back to the United States.
1: Oh, okay. So there's a little more signaling going on than what we think with these pictures. You know, the DEA jacket shows that he's wanted on drug crimes. The Nike tracksuit shows, like many tracksuits through the generations, that he is a drug dealer.
0: Need some more gold chains, maybe.
1: Right, or something. Should have let him take his sleep mask off at least. I don't know what that was about, but that's
0: it's you know that it's interesting that picture. I mean, Trump posted it, so I mean he had his reasons. But I'm told that Maduro has been treated as a de facto head of state. That's why they didn't put him in an orange jumpsuit, and they didn't they tried to keep him away from the news helicopters. They didn't necessarily want to do like a perp walk with him. And I've also been told that he's been video recorded almost constantly since they grabbed him up. The reason being, in case the Department of Justice or the military at any point has to refuse

0: allegations that torture was used. So they want to have, you know, irrefutable evidence.
1: All right. So it's more than just my comical take on fashion. Got it. Got it. Okay. All right. Let's, so many fascinating things in this article. This wasn't without sort of a two-way fight, though. And I hadn't heard until I'd read this article that we were hit by enemy fire.
0: Yes. I'm still finding out more about this operation and may end up writing more about it. I've been told that the number of enemy KIA during this operation is somewhere around 80. That includes, according to the Cuban government, 32 Cuban officers that were ostensibly Maduro's bodyguard, which tells you a couple of things. Obviously, there's a Cuban nexus to all of this. But furthermore, why does Maduro need Cubans to guard him? He doesn't trust his own countrymen to do that. Somebody that has popular support is, you know, going to have people from his country guarding him, right? If he was a legitimate leader. So these are questions to ask. I'm told that there were two civilian casualties. We blew up a radio tower and it fell over on a shack that, you know, some local civilians were using as a home. So, I mean, any kind of collateral damage is tragic, but I do think they tried to minimize it as best they could on this operation. As far as other engagements, I mean, one of the helicopters got shot up on the way in, but maintained, you know, it was flyable and they continued with the mission. And then on the way out, there were more suppressive fires from airstrikes. And it sounds like the helicopters may have suppressed some enemy positions as well.
1: Which again speaks to what you said at the top of the interview here is that, you know, some of the biggest heroes are not necessarily the guys kicking in doors, but it's the 160th. You know, the Night Stalkers flying in. I mean, you're flying the plane. You're not, you can't even really defend yourself that well.
0: It's hard to articulate to people just like how talented those pilots are and the things that they can do with their aircraft. You'd be amazed. I've been on them and watched them set a helicopter down on a street in the middle of Mosul, Iraq at night with telephone wires and electrical wires all around us fluttering in the rotor wash. And they're able to maneuver that aircraft just in the perfect place, get you right down, put you where you belong. I've been on little birds landing on rooftops and stuff like that. I mean, again, not trying to like make this about me. I'm just saying it's incredibly impressive what those pilots are able to do.
1: So cool. Yeah. In fact, I remember talking to the author of the book, The Making of a Night Stalker, incredible book. And even in your memoirs, I was it your memoir that talks about John Waning or where you're sitting on the...
0: That might have been me.
1: Yeah. Yeah. You described the term for sitting on the edge of the chopper, you know, the gun ready, sitting almost on the, like a horse.
0: Yeah, sitting on the pod of the little bird facing forward. Yeah, John Waning it.
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13: 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I'm Navy vet Phil Briggs from ConnectingVets.com. And we're rolling into the new year with a story as explosive as the fireworks on New Year's Eve. Jack Murphy, a Special Forces veteran and journalist, recently dropped an article on The High Side, national security news outlet, that gives us a behind-the-scenes look at the capture of the notorious president of Venezuela, Nicolas Maduro, by U.S. Special Operations. We'll wrap this hour with a deeper look into the mission, an interesting note about the U.S. Navy's role, and hear some important takeaways from Jack, who's personally been involved in classified missions as a Ranger and Special Forces. USS Iwo Jima. Just a little bit about that. Like, so he went from his compound and we got him and then flew to a Navy ship.
0: Right. I believe they launched from that ship also.
1: Hmm.
0: So off the coast, and I mean, I'm not a Navy guy, but the Iwo Jima is like an amphibious strike aircraft, I think it's called, or amphibious assault craft or something. And it's one of those, it has a flat top, sort of like an aircraft carrier, but I believe they only fly helicopters and Ospreys off of it, like rotary wing aircraft. And then inside the hull of the aircraft, the Marines can take their amphibious landing craft off of it and go to shore. So, yeah, again, I'm not a Navy guy, but that was the platform that they used.
1: Yeah, so cool. And I never got my surface warfare pin while I was in because I was just a lowly journalist. But I'll say that it is impressive, those kinds of ships. We've got a tool in the box for just about everything in the Navy. Shout out to the men and women of the USS Iwo Jima. You guys are awesome.
0: Yeah, especially whichever, you know, lowly private got wind of the operation and bet on, what is it, Poly Market against the Maduro regime the day before the operation. Did you see that?
1: No.
0: Yeah, somebody got on there and, you know, this one of these things where you can like bet against futures. It's like short selling, basically. And this guy, we don't know who, short sold the Maduro regime that it was going to be, hit in the next 24 hours than it was. And this guy put like 40,000 in and he drew like over $100,000 the next day. And I have no idea who that was. I'm telling a joke that, you know, I imagine some like private chipping paint on the hull of the aircraft and gets wind that this mission's taking place, sees the helicopters taking off and gets on his cell phone. It's like, bye, bye, bye.
1: That's the E4 Mafia for you, baby. That is a brilliant.
0: Would it surprise you, though, if that came out, if that was the case?
1: Not at all. That would not, as a former E4 and, you know, kind of a derelict myself, that, no, definitely not. Not surprising at all. I think it's only a matter of time before we can bet on war things on DraftKings or on, you know, FanDuel.
0: That's what they're already doing that on, yeah, I think it's called Polymarket.
1: You're such a nerd, Jack. I love it. You know all these dark things about the internet. That is great.
0: Yeah, it's my speciality.
1: The Dark Corners of the World, featuring Jack Murphy, your host. Let's look forward a little bit now. We've talked so much about this mission and kind of behind the curtain, but it remains to be seen, you know, after we pick up Maduro, he gets brought all the way from this Venezuela Navy ship. He's in New York. He's rooming with P. Diddy or something there in a jail in Brooklyn. Trump comes out and says, we're going to run it, meaning the U.S. government. What the heck does that mean?
0: Yeah, I mean, it doesn't really mean anything, does it? You know, when we go and do these things, so often the transition plan is simply, good luck, bro. You got this, you know, and you know, we've seen how that works out. And all of our partner forces from South Vietnam to Afghanistan to Iraq and elsewhere. But I think, in my understanding of this operation is, you know, despite some of the bluster, that this operation was seen more as a policy change rather than a regime change. And now we get into a game of semantics, of course. But why I point that out is that we removed Maduro, but we left the other key leaders in Venezuela in place. We didn't remove them. And so we're hoping to create this sort of like leadership gap that will be filled with new people that are more amenable to working with the United States government. And I think that's what Marco Rubio and Donald Trump are looking for, is a sort of fresh batch of leaders in Venezuela that are willing to work with, frankly, American oil companies.
1: Mm. You know, anytime you do that, you run the risk of like, okay, you have a policy initiative and you've rolled out your military assets, you've deposed a leader. So you own the policy on paper, but you don't own the back streets in the rural heartland of this country. Yeah. So what happens, as we saw in Iraq and Afghanistan, the locals can be easily turned to think that, well, now this is an anti-colonial, an anti-imperial initiative, and get out the big, bad American Westerners and fight for your right to party.
0: Yeah.
1: Do we run the risk of these, and what's the group I've heard about? Colectivos? The people that are loyalists to Maduro? Do we run the risk of them running around the street saying, look what America's trying to do to you? It's stealing our natural resources. Like, do they run this risk of this whole thing going sideways now on the back streets? Because people are like, yeah, I don't want to get ripped off by an American.
0: Yeah, no, there's definitely a risk there. And there are many Venezuelans who are understandably upset by this and upset by the instability that their government is going through right now. You know, even if everything goes according to plan, I've been told that America's reception in Venezuela is going to be icy, to say the least. There's going to be a bit of an uphill battle there. But it's also telling that there hasn't been like riots in the streets. There hasn't been like a resistance organization or insurgency kicking up in Caracas or elsewhere. You haven't seen any of that. And what can we take away from that? I mean, maybe it's that people are, you know, kind of okay with him going. You know, he may have outlived his welcome. Not for me to say, but that there haven't been like widespread protest movements or whatever. It seems like maybe it's not the biggest thing over the long term. But I mean, it remains to be seen. I mean, you're right. Like, all of this could go sideways very quickly.
1: So, like, basically, if the average Venezuelan's daily life doesn't radically improve, or at least feel like it's on the road to improvement, those people that were pretty impartial or frankly disgusted by Maduro, they could easily be swayed to be like, yeah, 6 months in, a year in, life just gets even worse. They could be convinced that this whole thing was, you know, bad, and it's the dang Americans' fault.
0: Yeah, I mean, the VP was sworn in after Maduro was kidnapped, and it remains to be seen how much popular support she's going to have. But right now, she has some support. Yeah, I mean, it's a sort of transitory time for the Venezuelans, and I mean, I understand that everyone feels very nervous down there.
1: And it just kind of echoes of GWAT to me, because I'd imagine in all those cities, there was a time when they were like, yes, Saddam Hussein's gone, thank you. And then it's impossible to get your daily life done. And a year and a half later, you're like, what have you done?
0: It becomes, you know, even the people who supported you, you know, who didn't like Saddam or didn't like Maduro, but then 5 years later, they're like, why are the Americans still here? Yeah. Like, why are you still in my country? I don't get it. What are you doing here? And, you know, we can say that it's not colonialism, but if you have 100,000 American soldiers in South Vietnam or in Iraq, or if you put a lot of troops into Venezuela, that feels a hell of a lot like colonialism to the people that live there. And sometimes we don't really understand that as Americans.
13: 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And for more incredible national security reporting, you got to check out Jack Murphy on the High Side at highside.substack.com. I'm Navy veteran Phil Briggs, and we'll be back again next week with more stories from our incredible military vets on CBS Eye on Veterans.
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19: 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Welcome back to another Crisis Management Minute. I'm Edward Siegel, author of Crisis Ahead and the Crisis Casebook. I'm also a Leadership Strategies Senior Contributor for Forbes.com. Communication risk management tracks changes in public sentiment, the concerns of employees, and online conversations long before problems can turn into headlines. Responding to a crisis will always matter, but proactive monitoring, pre-approved messaging, and coordination between departments are just as important. By the time a crisis trends on social media, it's already too late to control the narrative. Communication risk management can do more than reduce damage. It can help prevent a crisis from happening in the first place.
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3: From ABC News, I'm Dave Packer. Firefighters in Washington State near Portland, Oregon are trying to continue to recover bodies in this week's rupture of a tank at a paper mill.
4: It's a slow process getting firefighters into the ruptured tank, which was filled with a hazardous chemical called white liquor, which is toxic and used to make paper. Longview, Washington Fire Chief Brad Hainig says one more body has been recovered.
5: Our entry crews have recovered a seventh individual from the scene.
4: He says they are actively clearing debris and the chemicals to get inside. Two more bodies are believed to still be around the tank. In total, it's presumed 11 workers died in the tank rupture. Alex Stone, ABC News.
3: One of the missing villagers trapped for a week inside a flooded cave in Laos has been rescued. Four remain inside. A Situation Room meeting today to consider a deal with Iran. In the end, President Trump making no announcement of any decision. Despite a ceasefire, Iran starting attacks on southern Lebanon. ABC's Ian Pannell is in Jerusalem.
6: The ceasefire there doesn't look particularly credible at all, just as it hasn't in other places. For example, Israel's continued to bomb inside Gaza. And I think the situation overall looks pretty grim for all of those concerned.
3: Israel making those attacks in Lebanon. President Trump's so-called weaponization fund blocked by a federal judge. ABC legal contributor Kim Whaley.
7: This is going to stay with this lower court judge. And then when there's a final resolution, only then will the Trump administration have the ability to appeal it.
3: Another federal judge has ordered the president's name be removed from the Kennedy Center in Washington. ABC's Catherine Falders.
8: The judge ruled that that signage needs to come down within 2 weeks. It is quite a defeat for President Trump. We obviously will see what he says about this and whether he will appeal. This is just one of the many projects that Trump has in the works.
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3: One airline is changing what became a controversial policy.
28: Southwest Airlines is changing its new seating policy for plus-size passengers just 4 months after it took effect. Plus-size passengers will no longer be required to buy an extra seat in advance after some passengers complained of feeling ostracized for their weight. Southwest says its agents can now offer an additional seat at no extra cost. If space is not available, they'll work to accommodate the passenger on a later flight.
3: ABC's Sophie Flay. Novak Djokovic's bid for a record 25th Grand Slam has ended in defeat in the third round of the French Open. London's King's College Hospital is testing out a new outdoor ward for intensive care patients. Chief Executive Clive Kay says they want to test if outdoor care improves recovery.
29: It will certainly improve the patient experience, and hopefully, and we'll carry out a lot of research into this, will demonstrate that we can improve that patient care. We can reduce their length of stay, with subsequent wider benefits as we hopefully roll this out across the NHS.
3: The outdoor intensive care has space for six patients and oxygen supplies in a waterproof box. The National Highway Traffic Safety Administration has issued two separate recalls for airbag defects in Honda and Chrysler vehicles. 419,000 Jeep Grand Cherokees are being recalled because the side airbags may not deploy due to a software error. 99,000 Acura and Accords are being recalled because the front weight sensor could crack in a short circuit, which can cause airbags to deploy. Dave Packer, ABC News.
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